0: pursue independent media opportunities, and as part of the settlement, the network will advertise his new projects on its platforms for the next 3 years. ARN says Ms Henderson's separate legal proceedings over the dismissal are ongoing.
1: Australians are being warned to brace for a hotter, drier second half of the year, with the Bureau of Meteorology officially declaring an El Niño is underway. The climate pattern is often associated with below average rainfall, above average temperatures and a heightened bushfire risk. Forecasters say it could bring a dry spring and an earlier start to the fire season. Dr Kimberly Reid is a climate scientist at the University of Melbourne and says an El Niño is only one piece of the puzzle.
2: On average during El Niño, we tend to see warmer than normal maximum temperatures in winter and spring and drier conditions in winter and spring. But that's just on average. So El Niño is one of multiple ingredients that can affect Australia's weather.
1: To sport, US midfielder Sebastian Berhalter says his team will not be taking the Socceroos lightly when they meet at the World Cup on Saturday. Both teams go into the match in Seattle coming off wins in the opening games of Group D. Prior to the tournament, former American player Mike Grella declared the Socceroos were the weakest team in the group. But Berhalter says the performance against Turkey shows that's clearly not the case.
3: You saw it was tough for Turkey, obviously. You know, they had a hard time breaking them down, and they were really good. I love the way they defended, honestly. They were a group, they were a unit, and they gave everything they had, and you know, it worked, and they did really well.
1: To the weather for Melbourne, partly cloudy, a slight chance of a shower today and a top of 20 degrees. Tomorrow, showers 19. Right now, it's 17 degrees in the city. 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
5: And it's a pleasure to have you with me this Wednesday morning. Oh, Nick Healy's off sick. Hopefully he'll be back on your radio tomorrow. But I've got a quiz coming up for you soon. If you tuned in to Saturday mornings last month, you may be familiar with this. It's called Music Box. I've got a bunch of songs from different decades. They're all from the ABC database, nothing obscure. And I've got some clues about the songs, starting with an AI-generated description of it. And it will be your task to guess the song. The first caller will have the privilege of choosing which decade that song will be from. That is coming your way. So keep the talkback number handy. It's 1-300-977-222. Very shortly, you're going to hear from the inaugural chief midwife for Victoria. But earlier we were talking about the difficulties for renters, for pensioners renting. And we heard from Leslie in Newborough, who was having a lot of trouble paying the bills, healthcare. She also mentioned a wheel alignment that she needs. And that's, I got someone to get in touch anonymously, saying, I'm a young woman in my early 30s. I'm in a good position. I've just bought my first house in regional Victoria, making the shift out of the city. And I'd love to be able to pay for Leslie's $500 wheel alignment. Having independence through transport is extremely important for our older folks. Can you connect us? Yes, we will. And thank you so much for sending that text through and for what is an incredibly generous offer. It is really lovely to hear from you this morning. If you have been considering moving overseas because of the cost of living here, if you know someone else who has, you can get in touch on 1-300-977-222. You can text me on 0467-842-722. Pam in Swan Hill, good morning to you.
6: Hello. Hi, how are you?
5: Good. What did you want to say?
6: Yeah, just in relation to like moving overseas, like for cost and all that, I guess. I know it's hard. It's hard living and that, but really, I was saying to the other person, like Scott Pape, the financial advisor in the Sun. Not that I haven't read him of late, but he said Australia has the best medical system, Medicare. Like, you know, we you know, we can get access to, like, it's just, we can...
5: Our Medicare is a good system?
6: Access it, and I've used it, like, I'm pensioned now, I'm retired, and I've got health issues.

0: was offered and didn't cost me because I went to Bendigo base to have it. Didn't cost me because I was offered it freely, and I find that we've got some, I don't think other countries would be able to access. Yes, I know people have said they had to pay for the. I had to pay for a couple of my scans here in Swan Hill, but other things, and
1: Yeah, the countries, it's a lot harder. Well, and you're right, Pam, because we heard from Peter Stevenson before, who's living over in Thailand, and he doesn't have health insurance over there. He says it's very expensive. So that is the risk that he's taking. If he got really ill or an accident, he would have to move back, is what he said. But Medicare, of course, it's a wonderful system. It does so much for us to have that public system available, but there's so many other things that are out of pocket. It doesn't cover everything. And we heard from Leslie earlier, who, is having to pay for some hip replacements, I believe it was, so had some out-of-pocket charges there that she was struggling with. But it's a very good point you make, that we do have a really strong public health system here compared to other countries. So thanks so much for making it. That is Pam in Swan Hill there, and you can give me a buzz yourself on 1300 977 222. You can text me on 0467 842 722.
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1: I wonder if you know the story of your birth, or if you have given birth yourself, you probably remember it pretty well. Might have been dramatic, it might have been peaceful, might have been run-of-the-mill, but it would have been a big experience no matter what it was. And the vast majority of you would have in common midwives. Specialist nurses who are trained to help birthing mums and people deliver their babies. And just over a week ago, Victoria got our very own chief midwife, Elisa McDonald, and she's on the line now. Good morning.
5: Good morning. How are you?
1: I'm good. Thanks so much for joining the program. What is the aim of this? Why has Victoria now got a chief midwife?
5: It's such wonderful news, and I'm really pleased with our government for recognising that midwives are independent practitioners, and we work to really full scope across Victoria. My role as the Chief Midwife of Victoria is going to be providing statewide leadership for maternity care, and that includes rural regional Victoria. I'll be advising government on lots of reform pieces of work, and also leading some reforms to make sure that we have a really robust workforce moving into the future that can support all the mothers and babies.
1: And I understand other states already have this. Elisa, is that right? Are we the last to get this role?
5: Oh, we're not the last. We're sort of somewhere in the middle.
1: Okay.
5: Queensland was the first state to appoint a chief midwife, and New South Wales only just recently pipped us at the post. So we're the third state in the country.
1: Mm. And so is that the impetus for this, kind of seeing how this can work in other states, or is there a particular reason why Victoria said, actually, we do need this now?
5: There's an international call for midwives to be led by midwives. We all want leadership from our peers in our profession. So certainly the International Confederate of Midwifery, based over in the Netherlands, have called for chiefs in leadership roles. Mm. But actually our local industrial bodies, such as the the ANMF and also the College of Midwives, have also been calling for this for a long time.
1: And so coming into this role, what are your priorities when it comes to regional midwife services? What are the gaps there that you'd like to address?
5: Yeah, it's a great question. So rural regional Victoria faces really unique challenges as opposed to metro services. Certainly workforce is a really big challenge that is part of my remit. And that's how do we attract, young midwives to either move to the country or stay in the country and make sure that they stay in their local health services. But equally, how do we attract that medical workforce to support women who might have higher risk pregnancies stay close to home? So looking at how we can build really strong workforce pipelines, but also recognising that, sometimes really complex pregnancies, you're going to need collaborative care. So how can we be more innovative and use virtual health? We have the VVED, which is a virtual emergency care at Northern Health. How can we do better telehealth communication for women so that they can have all their appointments close to home, but they might have to come into the city to give

0: birth to really complex pregnancies.
1: So let's just go back to the first one of those issues, the workforce, Elisa. I mean, you've just started, but how do we do that? How do we build that workforce up and make sure it's there in the areas where women need care?
0: Yeah, we've got lots of plans on paper, so it's really important now we start to think about the implementation of this. So we need to incentivise people to move to country services, and that's our responsibility here, is to develop policies within workforce to really incentivise people wanting to move to the country if they don't already live there or stay in the country. There's lots of rural regional organisations, so there is a rural maternity plan already in place across all of Australia. And, you know, recognising Victoria has challenges, but if you think about places like Western Australia, they have really, really big geographical challenges. So we're all trying to understand how we can best disperse the workforce really well. It's a work in progress. It's going to take time because we obviously need to build the new workforce up. And I think starting, you know, from their undergraduate, their training years, and building that sort of recognition that rural regional is a great place to work. It's a great place to go and live, and you can really work to the full scope of your practice. So you can do lots of things that you might not be able to do in the metro services.
1: Is free birthing on your list of priorities as well, Lisa McDonald? Because that's obviously been in the headlines a lot this week with this high-profile inquest into the death of a young mother in Melbourne last year. So, you know, free birthing, obviously, when there is not a medical professional present at that birth, it's different to home birthing. Is that something you're looking to tackle?
0: Yeah, absolutely. Free birth is a really wicked problem at the moment, and something that we really need to think about how we can really develop and support. It's multifaceted, free birth. We don't have really dynamic data around free birth because often it's done, and when the outcome's really good, we never know about it. We often only hear about a free birth happening when there has been a really bad outcome for either the mother or the baby. Certainly, we want to work really closely with support workers, so people like doulas, and who just to clarify, they're not registered clinicians. They're trained to provide a really valuable non-clinical role. But we want to make sure that women who want to birth at home, so a home birth, are doing that safely with a registered midwife present. The government's provided publicly funded home birth for a number of metro services. We'd love to see that expanding further. So there's lots of things on the table to try and support women, remembering ultimately women are allowed to choose how they want to birth. And it's really important that we provide them options and choice so that they can...
1: And so you're saying, Elisa, that currently publicly funded home births aren't available in regional Victoria?
0: You can engage a private midwife in regional Victoria, and certainly a lot of women do choose to do that. There is an out-of-pocket cost associated with that. Publicly funded free birth is currently available in 5 services. 4 of them are in Metro and 1 is in Geelong in Barwon Health.
1: So you're hoping to see that expand. Interesting. Well, Lisa McDonald, it's been great to hear from you as you just step into this role. I did want to ask you, I mean, we hear a lot about the valuable role that midwives play in births and their relationship with the family. Have you had many babies named after you? Does that still happen? Are there a lot of Elisas out there?
0: I do actually have one baby that's been named after me, and I have spoken to her, and she has actually said that I can share briefly a little bit of her story, but it was a very, very emergency situation. So her and baby are both very well now, and every year on her daughter's birthday, she sends me a message just to let me know how she's going. But there's not many Elisas out there.
1: That's so lovely, though. It just shows the gratitude that is there, you know, when you do get that really vital support at the time you need it most, just how big a difference it makes, life-saving sometimes. Elisa McDonald, thank you so much for telling us about your new role.
0: Thanks for having me. Great. Bye.
1: She's the inaugural chief midwife for Victoria. And as you heard from her, hoping to see changes to home birthing funding in Victoria, that it's not publicly funded in the regions at the moment, only in a few metro areas. Also looking to tackle workforce shortages is another major one as well, and telehealth. You're on ABC Radio. It is 17 minutes past 10. Music box. I've got a quiz for you. You need to call in to play. The number is 1-300-977-222. We have got some ABC merch in the cupboard. Get you a little

0: a little prize for the glory of winning the ABC Music Box quiz. I have got a bunch of different songs. Each one is from a different decade. I've got some clues to help you guess what the song is. If you guess correctly, you will get an ABC prize. You will need to call in order to do that. That number is 1-300-977-222. And if you are the first person to call, you will be able to pick which decade you are working with. That is the advantage that you will have. I will give you a description generated by AI of the song. That will be your first clue. And you will need to guess what the song is. But if you want to have control over what era it is from, you will need to call first. We need a caller to be able to play. So the number is 1-300-977-222 to play the Music Box quiz. If you listened to Saturday Mornings last month, you may be familiar with this format. Some very, very good music lovers out there who can pick up from just a few keywords what these songs are. If you reckon you've got what it takes, if you want to give it a crack, 1-300-977-222 is the number to call. And that is the number that will get you the privilege of choosing which decade the song is from. 1-300-977-222.
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0: And just before we get into our Music Box quiz today, 1-300-977-222, call it now, because if the first person doesn't get it, you'll get a shot, you'll get more clues, so you might as well get in the queue. 1-300-977-222. I just wanted to read this text responding to the young person who wanted to help out Leslie from Newborough, the pensioner struggling with all the costs of healthcare, of transport, wanting to pay for Leslie's wheel alignment. This texter says, how beautiful is that person who wanted to help out with the car. Thank you. It's things like that that make it all worthwhile. We need everyone to do the things they can when and how they can, even when it's just a smile or a lift with a parcel. Thank you again, says this person. It's moments like that that really do give you hope when you see people stepping in to help out. So thank you for sending that text in, and also to the original anonymous texter who wanted to help Leslie out as well. But now it is time to play Music Box on ABC Radio. Monica in Arcadia is our lucky first caller. Good morning, Monica.
2: Hello, how are you?
0: I'm good. Thank you for taking that step, for being the first in line. You get to choose. I've got songs from the 1960s, 70s, 80s, 90s, 2000s, 2010s. Which one speaks to you?
2: 80s, thanks.
0: 80s, okay. Are you a big music fan, Monica?
2: Why, yes, I am. For that okay. year, I am.
0: You are. Did you hear this quiz last month on Saturday mornings? Or is this
2: no.
0: brand new? Okay. All right, let's see how these AI descriptions go. It's very interesting sometimes the way that it describes things. All right, so Monica, I have got some clues for you. The first one I'm going to give you is the AI description of the song. It is a song from the ABC database, so it's not something, you know, really obscure or random.
2: Okay.
0: Here is the description. Are you ready?
2: Yep.
0: An aging pedestrian survives a series of incidents and stray canines, ultimately finding spiritual illumination in a foreign marketplace alongside a randomly assigned security detail. Now, I'll read it again because AI does like to be quite wordy. But have a listen to some of those key words in there, and it's all based on the lyrics of the song, Monica.
2: Okay.
0: An aging pedestrian survives a series of incidents and stray canines, ultimately finding spiritual illumination in a foreign marketplace alongside a randomly assigned security detail. Any ideas, Monica? Is that saying anything
2: no
0: to you?
2: Idea.
0: Do you want to just take a stab at a famous song from the 80s?
2: A pedestrian.
0: An aging pedestrian. There's a series of incidents. Could be an old man. Randomly assigned security detail is a bit of a clue. Security detail.
2: Sorry. I've got no idea.
0: No idea. Oh, Monica, thank you for playing and for taking the decade for us. We do appreciate it. That is Monica in Arcadia there. You can play Music Box on 1-300-977-222. If you think you know what that song is, I've got some other clues as well. Trevor in Ballarat is next in line. Hi, Trevor. Oh, Trevor, can you hear me?
3: Oh, yes, how are you
0: Hey,
3: going?
0: Good, how are you?
3: Good, thank you.
0: You feeling confident?
3: After listening to that, no.
0: Would you like to hear it again?
3: Yeah.
0: All right, here's the description. An aging pedestrian survives a series of incidents and stray canines, ultimately finding spiritual illumination in a foreign marketplace alongside a randomly assigned security detail. Any thoughts coming to you, Trevor?
3: Security detail. The security detail is showing me the elderly pedestrian. I keep thinking, old man from Neil Young, but
0: it's not a bad guess.
3: No.
0: There's the right sort of direction for this aging pedestrian to think about, sort of an old man in the story. Trevor, it is not Neil Young, though. Thank you so much for playing Music Box. No, appreciate the call. Leon in Indigo, how are you? Leon.
4: Oh, hello.
0: There you are.
4: Yeah, sorry. I didn't think you were talking to me.
0: No, I'm indeed talking to you, Leon.
4: I've got to identify that one. I know it's like someone said, Neil Young. It's not for sure.
0: Not Neil Young. Okay, I can give you the second clue if you'd like a second clue, Leon.
4: Oh, yeah, I'll need a second clue.
0: All right, let's do it. So just to recap, the AI description of the song: an aging pedestrian survives a series of incidents and stray canines, ultimately finding spiritual illumination in a foreign marketplace alongside a randomly assigned security detail. If you think you know what that is, call in on 1-300-977-222, proving a bit of a challenge so far this morning. Leon, I've also asked AI to describe the musical characteristics of this song, and that might give you quite a clue. So it's a vibrant South African Mbakanga beat, which I'm probably pronouncing wrong, with a slap-heavy fretless bass line, bright synthesizer textures, and explosive syncopated horn riffs.
4: Wow. Well, it sounds like it's a little bit of, what's that guy used to smoke? From Jamaica or somewhere.
0: It's not a singer from Jamaica. So we've got a song about an aging pedestrian finding spiritual illumination in a foreign marketplace alongside a randomly assigned security detail. And it's got vibrant South African beat. Big 80s song, big 80s artist that used a lot of South African music.
4: Yeah.
0: Bright synthesizer textures, yeah, explosive syncopated horn riffs.
4: Paul, what's his name? There's a couple of singers that did a lot of South Africa. I can't think of their name, but Paul was one of them. And they had a bit of a rift, and then they got back together again, that pair.
0: You're definitely on the right track, Leon.
4: Paul, I just can't think of their name.
0: Can't think of the song. I'll pop you. I'll have to let you go, Leon. But thank you so much for calling in to play. Some people on the text line who think they know what it is. 1-300-977-222. You have to call if you want to win the Music Box quiz. Pete in Traralgon reckons he knows. Hi, Pete.
5: How are you going?
0: I'm good. How are you going? You feeling pretty confident about this?
5: Is it Call Me Al by Paul Simon?
0: Is it Call Me Al by Paul Simon? It is. It is Call Me Al by Paul Simon. You are correct, Pete in Traralgon. You're very good at this. A couple of other people calling you now thinking they know what it is. What gave it to you?
5: The bodyguard, the security detail.
0: Yes, that's what I was trying to hint at. Security detail, bodyguard. It's a tricky one, though. Tricky synonym. And well, Pete in Traralgon, you have won the first round of Music Box.
5: Yay.
0: Congratulations. Yay. How are you feeling?
5: Oh, I'm feeling very, very satisfied.
0: Feeling like you can have some bragging rights going around today?
5: Oh, yeah.
0: Beautiful. And Pete, how are you generally with 80s music? Were you feeling pretty confident from the start?
5: Look, 80s is sort of on the cusp. Yeah. I'm probably a little younger than that, so yeah.
0: Oh, well, good on you, Pete. You've done very, very well.
5: Great, but yeah.
0: You've done extremely well getting this Music Box quiz. They can be really tricky, so I'll pop you on hold, and producer Mary will get your details, and we'll send you out a little prize.
5: Yay.
0: Pete and Traralgon, well done. It's a banger. This is You Can Call Me Al.

has that randomly assigned security detail. The vibrant South African beat. The bright synthesizer textures. That is Paul Simon with You Can Call Me Al, the first of our Music Box quiz today. And listening to that, it was Harrison James, who has been on this program before. A little while back, he spoke to Nick Healy about the Your Reference Ain't Relevant campaign. He's a survivor of child sexual abuse, really fought for and successfully campaigned for good character references to be thrown out of sentencing considerations.

0: in New South Wales, and the Victorian government has also announced that that change will be legislated later this year. And now he's written a book about how to turn pain into activism. It's called Transform Your Pain into Purpose. And it's a real pleasure to have you back on the program. Hi, Harrison. Oh, Harrison, can you hear me? He was there and now he's not. We'll have to see if we can get him back on the line from Melbourne. But Harrison James, as I was saying, your Reference Ain't Relevant campaign, which really did fight to bring these character references out of court cases. So we can no longer use good character references for cases like child sexual abuse, for cases like domestic violence as well, is how these good character references were being used, and can be really traumatizing for those victims in court. So that's something that Harrison fought very hard to change alongside one of his fellow activists. And I think we've got Harrison back. Are you there, Harrison?
1: Yes. Hello. Good morning.
0: Hello. I don't know why that line disconnected, but I'm glad we've got you back again. And you were listening before. You think you had the Paul Simon down pat?
1: Oh, I definitely picked it. Yep.
0: Straight away?
1: I was very chuffed. Yeah, the bodyguard gave it away.
0: The randomly assigned security detail?
1: Yes, yes. And then when you gave the second clue about the music and the musical characteristics, I went, yep, definitely Paul Simon.
0: So you're a multi-talented man. Activism, music, the quiz.
1: I don't know about that.
0: Well, now you're an author as well. And, I wanted to ask you about the process of writing this book, Harrison, because, I'm partway through at the moment and you've written, some really confronting things that you have gone through and you have spoken about publicly in many forums before. But that process of putting it down into a book, you talk about writing as catharsis. Was it cathartic? Was it challenging to go back to those times?
1: Oh, look, well, I moved to London last year to live with my partner, who was working over there at the time. And when I was writing this book, it took me to a real place of trauma, and it took me back to that state of having to deal with it all. So while it was cathartic, it was also incredibly difficult. Two things can be true at once. And I think after talking about the sexual abuse I endured and how I utilised that to instigate law reform across the country, I when I was presented with the opportunity to write a book, I wanted to use it as... I leapt at the opportunity because I wanted to use it to pass on sort of the notion of, pain is a universal experience and, purpose is something we're all searching for in our lives. It's part of the human condition to want to find meaning in what we've been through, right? Mm. So I wanted to write a book for anyone who has experienced adversity or injustice and wondered what they can do with it. So this book is part memoir. It talks about my story, but it's also a really thorough, practical guide on finding your voice and creating meaningful change. And at its core, it's built around one central idea, and that's you don't have to change the world to change your life, but sometimes changing your life can change the world.
0: Hmm. Some really powerful lines in there. You've said if all you ever do with your pain is make sure it ends with you, then you have changed the world in one of the most important ways there is. So I guess also a message that, if you have gone through something really, really difficult, traumatic, maybe you aren't going to get into activism, and that's okay too.
1: Yeah, 100%. And also you don't have to go through something as drastic as child sexual abuse. This is an awful thing, but this book's for anyone who's overcome adversity, whether it is, health issues or whether it's a breakup or, mental health issues. There's a myriad of things. And I think the one thing that corrupts anyone feeling as though they can make a difference is comparison. And when we compare our trauma and what we've been through, it stifles us from being able to achieve anything or to move on from it. I've been in rooms on a regular basis where, we're talking about difficult things with friends or mates at the pub or whatever, and they feel as though they can't tell me, how rough their day was because, Harry's been through something, more difficult. And that's just... it's so reductive because we all have to work together. And I think... purpose is not something you find, it's something you build. And the most powerful thing that anyone can do with their pain, no matter what it looks like, is refuse to let it be wasted.

0: And you talk about building something with the support of Jared Grice. You know, you found sort of a partner in activism, someone to lean on, to share your experiences with, who had an understanding of what it was like to live through that. Is that something that you think, you know, other people are going to be able to easily build, to make that connection and through that get the support to move forward?
1: Oh, look, we can find connection in some of the strangest places and at the strangest moments of our lives. I never thought I'd bump into Jared at that point of my life. It was a real low point. And look, the biggest mistake people make is thinking that they need to change the world alone or make a difference on themselves. But every meaningful thing that I've ever achieved was built by people who believed in the mission before it was ever popular or anything like that. Movements aren't built by these lone wolves and these heroes. They're built by communities of ordinary people who decide to care about the same thing. And we've seen that throughout history. When people rally together after tragedy, it's a really beautiful, heartwarming moment. And we can only, like, I would have only been able to achieve the law reform that the campaign I did if Jared Grice was there. And that's why it's been so successful, because of our... you know, our friendship and the love that we have for each other.
0: And now that you have achieved that goal, what's next for you? How do you feel? Do you move on to the next advocacy goal? Do you rest? Like, how do you feel to have got that over the line, seen real legislative change?
1: Yeah, it's interesting, Alex, because I get a lot of questions like, what are you going to do next? And I think, you know, we've become so obsessed with changing the world that we forget we're allowed to enjoy it and live in it. And you know, for years I've been trying to save everyone else and speak about my experiences and tell other victim survivors out there that they should be able to go through their pain and live a life that is prosperous and fruitful and happy, and like where they're content and happy, while I was neglecting the person that I was responsible for saving first, which is me. And I think the goal is never to spend your life changing lives. The goal is to build a life worth living and let that inspire others along the way. So right now I'm just enjoying the book release, and I'm making sure that the abolition of good character references reaches every corner of Australia. Mm-hmm. There will be legislation introduced to the Victorian Parliament in the middle of this year. And I've been working with the state's Attorney General and the Premier as well to get that across the line. And I've also got a little baby girl on the way this year, which I'm incredibly excited about. Thank you so much.
0: That is incredibly exciting. And it sounds like you'll have a busy year ahead in that case.
1: Yes, indeed. And it's look, I think I'm in a moment of respite because I've done the hard thing of waking up every morning and having to fight and having to prove that the abolition of good character references is a worthy thing to introduce into Parliament. And now that we've established it in over 4 jurisdictions across the country, it's just like watching dominoes fall now, and I don't have to fight as hard. So I'm looking forward to just relaxing, enjoying my life with my partner, enjoying my life with my little girl that's on the way in October. And look, who knows, maybe in you know, after the next election, I'll have a crack at a seat in Parliament myself. I don't know.
0: Watch this space.
1: There's a lot of opportunities, and I think, you know, I shouldn't, whilst I am at a place of wanting to rest and prioritise, you know, I'm 26, I just want to live my life and enjoy it, but also there's a lot of opportunities on the cards for me.
0: And there's a lot to take out of this book. It's a book that you say people should handle with care as well. Of course, really difficult scenes in it, but also a lot of tips that can help people who do want to move past something or who do want to get into advocacy. But the other thing I learned about you, Harrison, is you can draw Donald Duck in 30 seconds.
1: Is that a party trick
0: you still do?
1: That is true. That is true. And it's something I learnt from my youth when I was a child. My dream was to be an animator for Disney.
0: Really?
1: And yeah, like it was my number one goal.
0: And you specialised in Donald.
1: I specialised in Donald. So yeah, no, under 30 seconds. So if I'm ever in studio with you, I'll sit down and show you how I can do it. You can get the timer up on your phone and everything.
0: You have no idea how much I hope that day will come, Harrison James. Thank you so much, and all the best with this book launch as it heads out into the world.
1: Thank you so much.

0: much. I really appreciate the time this morning. It's a real privilege.
1: That's Harrison James there, the author of Transform Your Pain into Purpose. He is, of course, one of the key activists behind the Your Reference Ain't Relevant campaign to get good character references out of court cases, particularly child sexual abuse cases. And he's written this book about his own experience. As he said, it's part memoir. It's also part sort of self-help and how-to guide for people who want to get into advocacy or sharing some tips from therapies that he has learned over time. So great to hear from Harrison today. Here on ABC Radio, it's 16 minutes away from the 11 o'clock news. We're going to squeeze in one more round of Music Box Quiz, 1-300-977-222. 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You can pick from the 60s, the 70s, the 90s, the 2000s, the 2010s, but only by being the first caller will you be able to do that. So call in now on 1-300-977-222. I've got some clues about each song. The one you choose, I will give you an AI description of that song based on the lyrics, and you will have to guess which song it is. But we need a player to start. So call in on 1-300-977-222 to play the Music Box Quiz.
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1: And on the text line on 0467 842 722, just listening to Harrison James, this person says, a very

0: decide which decade the song is from. Then I've got some clues so you can guess what the song is. You need to call in to win. We do have some ABC prizes to give away, but you have to call to play. So the number to do that is 1-300-977-222. Well worth your time getting into the queue because it can be a bit tricky, these AI descriptions. But Rick in Bendigo reckons he's going to have it down. Hi, Rick.
1: Hi there. How are you?
0: I'm good. Were you listening to the last round?
1: No, I wasn't. Let's have a go.
0: Coming in cold. I love that. I love the bravery. Thank you, Rick. So how it works is you get to pick which music box we're going to open. So I've got a song, a famous song. It's from the ABC database from the 60s, the 70s, the 90s, 2000s, or 2010s. What is speaking to you?
1: 70s.
0: Let's go. Alrighty. So my 70s music box clue for you, the AI description of this song based on the lyrics: an obsessive nocturnal street wanderer receives a restraining order from your parents but chooses to follow your car home anyway. I'll read that for you again, Rick. An obsessive nocturnal street wanderer receives a restraining order from your parents but chooses to follow your car home anyway.
1: Wow, that's a bit of a tricky one. I can't answer that one, I'm afraid.
0: You know, anyone have a stab? Song to do with, getting real stalker vibes, but, you know, someone following someone home. Nothing coming to you?
1: 70s. No, I'm afraid not. No,
0: nothing coming
1: anyway.
0: To you. All right, thanks for playing, Rick. Thanks for choosing the decade. That's Rick and Bendigo there. Mark in Toolibuck is next in line. Mark, do you have any thoughts? Do you want to hear it again?
2: No. How about Come Back Again? I'm just crazy about you, babe.
0: Oh, I love that you gave us a rendition of it as well. Mark and Toolibuck, that is the correct answer. You're bang on. You are the winner of round two of our Music Box quiz. Did you get that straight away, instantly?
2: Well, it's a very strange song, that. It's a sort of a stalking song from the 70s, isn't it? I went to the dance, but I went all alone. I watched you leave and then I followed you home. Any wonder mum and dad didn't want him hanging around.
0: Spoke to your dad and I spoke to your mum. Said it was crazy.
2: That's it.
0: Yeah. Well, Mark, you got it. Congratulations. You're the winner of round two of Music Box. I'll pop you on hold. Mary will get your details. We'll send you out an ABC prize. But thanks so much for playing.
2: No worries. Cheers.
0: And for singing. Highlight of the morning. Thank you, Mark and Toolibuck. Let's hear the actual rendition now, and then we'll head to Refugee Week. We're going to talk to a case manager from Red Cross who has gone from client to caseworker and find out what that's like. But Daddy Cool, of course it is. Come Back Again.

0: That is Daddy Cool with Come Back Again, our music box from the 70s this morning. I've got this message that says, this is a creeper song. What the hell, Daddy Cool? And the AI-generated description certainly did point that out, didn't it? So thanks to everyone who played that game this morning. And I just want to read this message from Leslie in Newborough, who you heard from earlier, who is really struggling to keep up with payments for healthcare, for transport, and someone offered to pay for her real alignment in response, which was just beautiful. And Leslie says, I'm overwhelmed by the generosity of the offer to pay for the tyres and the wheel alignment for my car. I thank the young lady with all my heart and can't express what a difference this makes to my life. I thank her so very much, Leslie says. It's just an example of what can happen on ABC Radio.
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0: Now, since in 1947, Australia agreed to take 4,000 refugees from Central Europe, and this is after the Second World War, of course. And since then, 1 million refugees have found a home in Australia, which is why Refugee Week's theme this year is 1 million stories. And we're going to hear a bit of just one of those now. You're joined by Bihozagara Dabagaza, case manager for Red Cross just over the border in Lavington, and he used to be one of their clients. He's in the studio. Good morning.
2: Good morning.
0: Thank you so much for coming in. Can you tell us a little bit about your journey to Australia?
2: So, Bihozagara, as you said, and born in Congo, and lived in a refugee camp in Kenya, and moved to Australia in 2018. And when I landed here, I was welcomed by Red Cross as a client. Then they helped me and become someone viable in the community as well. And now I'm case manager at the moment at Lavington office.
0: Yeah. And now you work for them. So fast forwarding back to when you first arrived in Australia, I mean, what sort of stood out to you in your first months here? Were there things you found particularly challenging or strange that you were trying to figure out?
2: Oh, there were a lot of barrier and challenge that I faced. So when I came, I was unable to communicate in English and communicate to someone, not knowing anyone where to go. But those barriers were there, but lucky I was connected with the Red Cross and they assist me to go to school and start to learn English and become fluent in English. Yes, that's how. And then after becoming fluent in English, that's how I started to communicate, be able to ask for my need to be addressed, you know. Yeah.
0: So when you were still, you know, English was a barrier for you, Red Cross, did they support you in connecting you with different services and just helping you with day-to-day living in Australia? What kind of things would they do for you?
2: For when any family like myself as well arrived in the country, they do Red Cross normally offer support to do kind of orientation, teaching them how to take the bus, go around in the city, how to go to the supermarket, which way to take from your house to the supermarket, and be able to know how to buy things in English, you understand. That was the orientation I got from Red Cross, and then starting to be more independent after. And you know, the other challenge that I had was transportation, because I came without access to license, be able to have my own independent car, you understand. They teach me how to go to supermarket by walking, but as well teach me how to do to take the bus, and it helped me to become more little bit independent, and they were offering support as well to take me to the appointment, because they were the one who linked me with the doctors, taking me to those appointments, and slowly, because they offer a support from 0 to 12 months, you understand? And that 12 months, you'll be able to ask questions wherever you have as a challenge, you go to the case manager and be able to get someone to facilitate and link you to the service.
0: So you can still sort of make a call if you're having a bit of trouble, but you just don't have quite as much, you know, day-to-day support as you do in the first 12 months. And so you now provide that support as a case manager. So what's that like as a job?
2: It's a great honor as well to be someone who has gone through the journey and becoming a case manager, because I understand the challenge that people face and be able to address it in my own language as well in English, because I do know the services that are available. And whenever someone come and ring, because every time, even sometime at after work, you understand, I will still be able to understand what the person is going through. They will reach out to me in the following morning. I will be able to go and clarify. Sometimes it's giving the information and later someone utilizing it as you have given it.
0: Yeah. And I know you do a lot of work for the community as well as an interpreter. So is that something you think we should be seeing more of in our communities, that we have these interpreter services to assist people who do have that language barrier?
2: After becoming fluent in English and becoming an interpreter, I've been helping, facilitating some gathering, translating to the community, and I would prefer even the community and even the services to uphold these services of liaising with those people who have the language. Whenever someone come to their door and without the language, to provide those interpreters, especially while they are at the clinic or going to the real estate, and being able to offer those language support, you enable the person to communicate freely.
0: Oh, well, thank you so much for coming in to tell us a little bit about that journey from client to case manager, and what it was like for you when you first arrived in Australia. Have a great refugee week, Bihozagara.

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1: And speaking of the country, our Warwick Long will be joining you for that after 12. Hey, Woz.
2: G'day, Alice.
1: What have we got coming up?
2: Coming up today, the RSPCA are looking at dairy standards. So we're going to look at exactly what that means that dairy farmers have to do if they want the RSPCA tick of approval on their logo. There's some headlines today around cameras in dairy, banning virtual fencing and a whole bunch of other things. We're going to go to the source. We'll hear from the RSPCA over what is in and what is out. And look, we'll get in the water as well. We're going underwater today. Drones, underwater drones are being looked at to kill sea urchins in Bass Strait, and that might help our fisheries. How that works and how they work, we're going to discover together.
1: The drone attacks on the country are with Warwick Long coming up after 12 o'clock. The Conversation Hour is, first after 11. Nick Healy will hopefully be back with you tomorrow. We'll have to see how he's feeling, but it's been such a joy to join you today. Thank you so much for playing Music Box and for all of your calls and texts. It's 11.
3: Good morning, Natasha McFarlane with ABC News. Organised criminals who recruit children to carry out crimes on their behalf could face life behind bars under new laws being proposed by the state government. Crime reporter Olivia Jenkins has more.
4: It's already a crime to enlist kids to commit offences, but legislation being introduced in Parliament today would increase the maximum sentence for those giving children orders to life behind bars. This is the second recent clampdown on criminal recruiters, and it brings their maximum sentence in line with their child offenders, who already face the prospect of life behind bars for committing violent crimes like aggravated carjackings and home invasions. The proposed changes also mean criminals would be charged regardless of whether or not the child actually carried out the crime. The maximum penalty for recruiting a child is currently 15 years behind bars.
3: More details are emerging about an interim accord aimed at ending the war between the US and Iran, which is expected to be formally signed by the end of the week. North America correspondent Lauren Day has more.
5: Details of this MOU are still pretty scarce ahead of that official signing ceremony in Switzerland to be held on Friday. But one important detail has emerged today. The Wall Street Journal is reporting that the US will allow Iran to start selling oil and fuel immediately upon that signing. So they'll be waiving those sanctions and allowing revenue to flow to Iran. That comes on top of this $300 billion private fund to trigger investment into Iran. So both of those things combined will really provide a financial incentive to encourage them to continue with these negotiations and ultimately wind down this conflict.
3: The Israeli ambassador says the Australian Federal Police is wasting its time inquiring into sexual assault claims made by Australian activists. The group tried to travel to Gaza last month on a humanitarian flotilla, but were detained by Israeli forces, with some alleging they were sexually assaulted. Hillel Newman has disputed the claims, but has also suggested Israeli authorities could support the AFP's inquiries.
6: We respect the AFP. If this is a professional examination, I'm sure we will cooperate. If this is a witch hunt and trying to support a wild accusations, then I'm not sure how we will respond to it.
3: The number of government schools in a poor condition has not improved, despite $5.4 billion worth of promised upgrades. In a new report, Victoria's Auditor General's office says government authorities couldn't show how they prioritise school upgrades based on need. The School Building Authority, which has accepted all recommendations, was found to have failed basic record-keeping requirements for the program. Shadow Treasurer Tim Wilson holds shares in a climate advisory firm through his trust. His financial records have revealed. Senior political correspondent Jake Evans has more.
7: The rules for federal MPs require shareholdings to be declared, whether held directly or in a trust. Tim Wilson's joint investment trust shared with his partner holds 15,000 shares in a company called Gondwana Carbon, which trades carbon credits earned by farmers and others reducing emissions. While Mr. Wilson's trust has been declared, the shares it contains have not. A spokesperson for Mr. Wilson said his declarations were in order. Other shares held in Mr. Wilson's trusts were sold in February to former Howard advisor Toby Ralph's company, the Ad Department.
3: Australia is expected to see a greater risk of heat, dry condition and bushfires in the months ahead after the Weather Bureau officially declared an El Niño.

0: The climate pattern is often linked to extreme temperatures, droughts and bushfires. Climate scientist at the University of Melbourne, Dr. Kimberly Reid, says while that's bad news for fire authorities, there could be an upside for winter sports enthusiasts.
1: For the skiers and snowboarders, it's not all bad news. If the temperatures are cold enough in the mountains, they can still make snow artificially, and that reduction in rain means that it won't get washed away as much.
0: To Sport Australian coach Graham Arnold's team, Iraq has lost its opening World Cup match to Norway, 4-1 in Boston. Earlier, France kicked off their campaign with a hard-fought 3-1 victory against Senegal. In other matches to be played today, Argentina take on Algeria, and the day's final match will see Austria play debutants Jordan. To the weather, there's a strong wind warning for Port Phillip for the state. Mostly cloudy with isolated showers more likely about the ranges and in the west. For Melbourne, partly cloudy today and a top of 20 degrees. Tomorrow, showers 19. Friday, showers and 15. Saturday, showers easing 15 as well. Right now, it's 17 degrees. ABC News.
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7: How do you buy your material or sewing goods? Would you buy material online? How do you do that? I'm Mary Guerin, and this is The Conversation Hour. And yes, you will have heard the major retailer Lincraft has announced it's shutting its physical stores across Australia and New Zealand, moving entirely online. How do you choose material online? Have you already made that transition? Because Lincraft management is saying it's following consumer behaviour. So maybe you're part of that. Tell me how you do it. What does it mean for sewers and for the industry? Of course, there are some major outlets left, but what does the industry look like? What's it going to look like if indeed this is the way

0: be missing out on if they buy material online. I personally remember standing for hours going to the local fabric shop, looking at the big pattern books, heavy, ripping them, not ripping them, but taking them by the big tabs, going through all the materials. I would spend hours there every weekend. What are we losing if we lose physical material stores? And tell me what you think we might be losing. I want to hear from all of you, your sewers out there. I know there are so many in the audience. I would love to hear from you. Also today, I have, you might have heard, nailed my colours to the mast today, and they are all blue, in case you missed it. The State of Origin 2 is in Melbourne tonight. That's New South Wales versus Queensland, Blues versus Maroons. Now, don't switch off. Whether you care about league or not, I want to have a conversation I think we can all be part of today. Every year, this series highlights what I believe is the unique personality that is Queensland. It always just seems to be a state of mind, not just a state of Australia, just a little bit different. Queenslanders just seem to love their state maybe a little bit more than others love theirs. They just don't seem to be able to let the Queensland identity go. Am I wrong? Am I slandering Queenslanders? Let me know. Am I just misled by perhaps what Maroon lovers are like? What's it like being a Queenslander in Victoria? If you are here from that great state, is it hard to live here with all this weather, all this culture? Let me know. We are having a light-hearted, affectionate, loving look, of course, at the plight of Queenslanders here in Victoria. If you are here from Queensland, why did you move here? Is your heart always left behind? If there are Queenslanders in your life, do they always tell you about it? And why do we say Maroon? Anyway, we are going to be talking about that as well. Apparently, that's just us in Australia, not even just in Queensland. Across the rest of the world, they say something different. 1300 222 774 is the number to call. 0437 774 774 to join me in conversation about how you choose fabric online, whether you're from Queensland. Also today, the return of the Bangarra Dance Theatre to Melbourne. But next, Lincraft has gone online only. What does this mean for sewers?
1: This is The Conversation Hour with Mary Guerin.
0: So that is the news this morning, that Lincraft is going to be shutting all of its physical stores. I want to hear from you. How do you buy your material? Have you gone online? Have you changed over the years? Did you lose anything? What do you think we might lose in that transition? 1300 222 774 is the number to call. Maybe tell me about the fabric shops of your youth. What does it mean? Did there used to be smaller shops before we had the big outlets like Lincraft anyway? Is that what we could or should be going to? 1300 222 774 is the number to call. Jai Marshall is fashion designer and fashion lecturer at Swinburne University and joins me now. Hi, Jai.
2: Hi, Mary.
0: Does this move surprise you from Lincraft?
2: No, I think the digitisation of the global fashion industry is really upon us, and it's just kind of the starting point. I think we're going to see more and more fashion organisations go online. This year we saw some pattern-making companies go online with the increase of PDF patterns and being able to download your own patterns, and we continue to see more and more fabric stores go online, and it's really just the digitisation of the fashion industry, which Australia is slightly behind in the adoption of their fashion technology.
0: So, as you've said, this is a trend that you've observed. Lincraft is saying this is where the consumers are going. But I'm already seeing on text, and please call instead, 1300 222 774, how the people are saying you can't choose fabric online. What would you say?
2: Yeah, I think it's really difficult to source fabrics online. And if anything, for online stores, generally you would order a small sample before you would go out and order metres of fabric. It's so hard. Fashion and textiles is all about touching those textiles and understanding the drape and the colour and the feel. I think we've all ordered some fashion online once before and it's arrived and we thought it was going to look fabulous and we put it on the fabric felt. Disgusting. So I think it's really hard to do fabric sourcing online, and particularly in Australia, it's generally really hard to do fabric sourcing due to our kind of geographical location compared to the rest of the textile manufacturers.

0: What that means is that we can't get to feel the samples because people potentially in the regions can't get to see and compare the materials. Is that what you're meaning by that distance that we have?
1: That's correct. Once upon a time, Australia used to be a big hub of textile manufacturing. Mm. And we would have so many textile mills here in Australia, which would make it so much easier for us to import fabric and understand fabrics, where now a lot of our fabrics are imported into Australia, which makes it so much harder to get an understanding, particularly for those emerging fashion designers who are ordering large quantities of fabric and really taking a bit of a risk on what kind of fabric they're going to choose.
0: 1300 222 774. If you are a sewer, you'd like to join this conversation and tell me about the favourite fabric shops of your youth and what you think about ordering fabric online. Pam in Ringwood, what do you think?
2: Oh, well, I personally don't order fabric online. I much prefer to go in store and look and feel the quality and give the corner of the fabric a bit of a rub to see if it crinkles up badly. Mm. And look at the width of it as well. And is it a one-way design or not? And is it suitable for what I'm thinking of sewing?
0: So where do you go, Pam, when you're shopping for material?
2: Glen Huntley.
0: All right. And so it's a sort of a smaller shop?
2: Yes, and there's one in Lilydale I like to go to.
0: Mm-hmm. So maybe the Lincraft going down.
2: I was sorry
0: for talking over you, Pam. I was saying so maybe Lincraft's decision won't affect you that much.
2: No.
0: Okay.
2: No, we've got to drive a fair distance, most sewers, to get hold of reasonable fabric these days, but most of us like to feel it in person.
0: Yeah. Pam, thank you. Penelope in Williamstown, what do you think?
3: Look, I personally didn't shop at Lincraft. I shopped at two local businesses, which were in the western suburbs, and they've gone. Like the previous caller, it's a very tactile experience to actually go and feel the fabric. And then also get all the bibs and bobs. Shopping online for fabric is not a great experience. So I now shop at a few shops in Fitzroy, and then I drive over to Eltham Way. I've forgotten the suburb, but whatever. And that's a beautiful shop, and if I want to go there, that's a real treat.
0: So that's from Williamstown.
3: So it's all about the quality.
0: What's happening locally?
3: Well, those two businesses shut, and it may be because they may have been burnt out. I don't know. Maybe online competition's been too much for them.
0: Yeah, wow. And, I mean, Penelope, we're talking about that feeling of walking into a space where also you're getting the service, asking people, you know, advice. Is that also what you think that you get from that experience?
3: Yeah, absolutely. So the shop that I'm referring to over Eltham Way, they actually have patterns made up, so you can actually look at them, feel them and size them up against your own body, and then actually talk to the people who have actually made those items of clothing. So it's really good to talk to other people who sew face to face.
0: Penelope, thank you so much for telling us about that. Jai Marshall has been listening on, fashion designer and fashion lecturer at Swinburne University. Jai, it goes to the community of sewers as well. This on text, you can't order material online. Lincraft have just buried themselves. Other people talking about Spotlight still being open. And I guess there are other big retailers as well. But tell us, what do you think about it as a business move then? Is Lincraft going to regret this, or is this just the way of the future?
1: I think over the past couple of years, we have started to see a bit of decline of customers going into Lincraft. We saw suppliers starting to kind of dwindle away in store. And I think this is really a survival pivot online. But I do think we will start to see more and more of this digitisation of the fashion industry. But I do think, as the texters and callers have said, you know, it's such a part of the design process of going in, feeling the fabric, and a source of inspiration. So many of my ideas have been going to the fabric store and talking to the people in the store and the other people around the store and getting that inspiration. And I think, currently the Australian Fashion Council are doing a national smart manufacturing feasibility study to understand, you know, where we could pop up some smart fashion hubs, which might have textile manufacturing on demand, which could be so great for so many of our crafters and sewers across Australia.
0: Is there any space left for those smaller mum and dad shops?
1: Absolutely. I think we still see a big hub of that in Fitzroy. So we've got a fabric store and drapers and super cheap fabric and Rathdown. So Fitzroy is this real great hub of textiles. I think with this culture of, we've seen on TikTok and Instagram and more people taking up sewing, particularly since COVID, I think these smaller fabric stores, they have so many knowledgeable people in them as well. It's not just about finding the fabric, but it's actually about learning to sew and learning all those tips and tricks. I can guarantee if you have any issues sewing, you can go in and talk to a person in the fabric store and they'll have a solution for you. And I think that's part of that customer service.
0: There are quite a few texts coming in with the flavour of saying, look, Lincraft hasn't been delivering the service or even the fabrics that it used to, that it's been sort of changing its business model is the overall sense that I'm getting and going in this direction. What do you feel it means for people who have already moved on from those bigger stores, and where do they go to now, particularly as you were talking about people who might be in rural or regional Australia?
1: Yeah, I think one big benefit of the digitisation of the fashion industry is that it is becoming more accessible to people in rural and remote Australia. So no longer do you have to travel hours to get to a local fabric store, but you can use online services that are getting better and better each year in being able to deliver what a fabric might feel like.
0: How do they do that, Jai? Sorry for interrupting, but how do you do that online? Yeah.
1: I think, videos are getting better and better. So there's a really great company online recently, Swatch On, who have been doing some really great exercises of recording every fabric and showing how it might drape or feel. But it is, at the end of the day, fashion is all about touching the fabric. So, it is a bit of a hard medium through that digital space, but maybe something for someone to research into.
0: So many people saying, look, they can't do it. If they can't feel it and see how it falls, they won't buy it. Someone is also saying, look, go to op shops. You can find fabric there.
1: Absolutely. Last semester, my students did a collaboration with Burundara Council for Kylie and Danny Minogue Day, where they had to go around to all the local op shops and find fabrics to recreate a Kylie and Danny Minogue outfit. And they loved it so much. And it's so amazing how much fabric we already have on this planet. And I think being able to utilise your local op shop to upcycle, or even if it's, I had one student take a big reel of curtains and turn it into a big ball dress. So I think using your local op shop's a great idea.
0: And Jai, just from a selfish point of view, I love to be able to take my daughter into fabric shops to sort of pass that on, because it is that visceral experience that I think will appeal to her rather than showing her a website. Do you fear that fewer people will make their own clothes because of this, or younger people won't be inspired to do this with this trend?
1: Yeah, I do think if we go completely digital, it is going to lose that craftsmanship. I think there's always been this big debate in Australia around how we continue to deliver the craftsmanship of fashion and get younger people into sewing. I recently visited a couple of factories this week as a part of this smart manufacturing study. And listening to so many of them talk about the struggle to find passionate machinists and sewists and fashion technologists. There are many fashion jobs out there, and it's really sad to see the passion for the craftsmanship of fashion kind of decline a little bit. But we are starting to see more craftier people start up, whether it be more men sewing or more women sewing. It really is quite an interesting kind of domain where we have this interesting balance happening.
0: Kaz says, look, you can't see colours accurately on a screen. Really difficult to match a thread without having gone online to look at that. I can only imagine Kaz is right, Jai.
1: Yeah, absolutely. I think the whole experience is about going in store and picking a fabric and getting a thread and making sure it's all matching. And so many times, I've gone into the fabric store with one idea and I end up stumbling across something completely different and it completely changes my idea. And I think that's so much a part of the design process. So much about fashion design is being inspired about your local environment, and being unable to step into that location, I think, can be really sad.
0: Kim in Eaglemont, what did you want to say?
4: Oh, hi. I'm calling from the Fabric Restore in Eaglemont.

0: which is a full-purpose social enterprise. Basically, it's a really great op shop for sewing people. So it has donated fabrics and haberdashery from people who are downsizing or reducing their stash or deceased estates. It's fabulous, and you get all sorts of wonderful things that you don't see in the big box shops or in other places. And it's generally really, really fabulous quality.
1: I bet. What's it called again, Kim?
0: It's called the Fabric Restore, and they measure their impact in the meters of fabric that are rehomed.
1: Oh, that's fantastic.
0: It's great. And the whole concept of the shop is to rehome fabric so that no fabric goes to landfill.
1: And do you get inspired, Kim? Do you sew up a storm?
0: I try really hard not to add to the stash, but, you know, it's really hard not to.
1: Kim, thank you. So that's the Fabric Restore, Jai. Maybe that's going to be the creative aspect of moving on from what we knew and loved.
2: Absolutely, yeah. More circular fashion initiatives is fantastic. We recently saw eBay Australia announce a really great initiative for some of Australia's best circular fashion funds and grant opportunities, and it was really great to see some Australians on the international stage of doing some really great circular fashion things, such as, yeah, resourcing fabrics and recycling fabrics, which is so much of the future.
1: Mm. Meg in Kyneton, what do you think? Hi, Meg.
3: Oh, hi there.
1: Hi. What do you think?
3: Well, it's interesting. I was just saying before, I think that it says more about Linkcraft, actually, and what they're offering and what they're not offering, their customer base, than it actually does about the industry. There are so many people I know who have either taken up sewing, particularly since COVID, or have been sewing for years and are creating these, you know, they have independent stores. I think that's becoming really, really impressive, the offering of independent stores, the advent of social media and the people finding their own communities. And so, you know, I know young people in their early 20s, I know people in their 50s and older who are really exploding, actually, in terms of sewing. I never knew it's such a big thing, you know, but there are so many people creatively creating this.
1: That's
3: and not
1: terrific
3: just in fashion. Yeah, yeah. So I think it says more about Linkcraft's lack of offering than it does about an industry as a whole.
1: Meg, you have given us the silver lining for this discussion. Thank you. Jai, that's a really nice note to end on, isn't it?
2: Absolutely. I think it just goes down to that customer service and the experience of being able to step into a local store and get those years of craftsmanship knowledge rather than just being treated like a customer.
1: Jai, thank you for joining us today.
2: Thank you so much, Mary.
1: Jai Marshall is fashion designer and lecturer at Swinburne University. Someone is saying, look, Linkcraft closing is devastating. I'm an avid seamstress. You need to be able to touch it. Deb says, I'm in Warragul. Our bricks and mortar fabric shops closed years ago and I now regularly buy online. There are some online shops that are fantastic. So it's a brave new world. I'd love to continue the conversation with all you avid sewers out there. 1300 222 774 is the number to call. We will continue that conversation. Also, if you're a Queenslander living in Victoria, I want to hear about the sad plight that is being a Queenslander in Victoria. Of course, it's all tongue-in-cheek. This is ahead of the State of Origin game, rugby league game in at the MCG. Every year, the Queensland personality outs itself. I want to talk about that. Also, it is the one time of year a lot of us are familiar with the colour called maroon. Why do we say maroon? That's next.
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1: So the New South Wales Queensland rugby league game, if you're not familiar with it, is Blues versus Maroons. And apparently this is something all to ourselves in Australia. Before we get on to talking with two resident Queenslanders here from the newsroom who are going to join me very, very soon, where you can tell me if you have a Queenslander in your life, what are they like? Do they never let you forget about it? 1300 222 774 if you're a Queenslander in Victoria. What's it like for you?

0: 1300 222 774. First to talk, Maroons versus Maroons. Kate Burridge is Professor of Linguistics at Monash University. Hi, Kate.
1: Good morning.
0: You know what? I'm so deep into this that I didn't even know Maroons did apply to the colour anywhere.
1: Well, look, there's so much variation out there, as you've probably gathered too, but it is a mysterious one, I should add, and it's something that's peculiar to Australia that you have these two pronunciations, maroon and maroon.
0: So how?
1: How, yes. Well, you know, the origin is quite straightforward. It came into English, you know, along with a whole lot of French words for colours and many other words too, but it was originally from Italian. So it was the word for chestnut. So the original pronunciation, we know this quite clearly because we have people writing about pronunciation in the 16th and 17th centuries, which is when the word came in. It would have been maroon.
0: Right.
1: So much like those other words we swiped from French cartoon, balloon, saloon, pantaloon, etc. They're all pronounced with that way. So why have we got maroon? That's the puzzle.
0: So is there a dominant theory, or do we just blame the way our mouths work in Australia?
1: You know, there are a lot of puzzles like this, and often words do split in pronunciations when you get to pronunciation. So I'm thinking of, I don't know, words like valour and valour, they're originally the same word. They just had different pronunciations. And then we attach different meanings to them. Yeah. In this case, there was a very famous phonetician called Fiddleholtz, memorably, and he once said, frequent words do exceptional things, and particularly names. And so you could imagine that the name, and often being repeated, starts doing its own thing. So you get this maroon pronunciation, which is actually closer to the Italian original.
0: Oh, so maybe it's the Italians who landed in Australia. They told us.
1: It could have been, you know, yeah, indeed a sort of dialect form that was kicking around. The closest we have to it are the pairs macaroon and macaroni. They are ultimately the same word. Macaroni came in from Italian for the, you know, the pasta. And then macaroon came in from French, although it's the same word historically, and it has that characteristic pronunciation.
0: Two totally different meanings as well.
1: That's right. Yes, exactly. So, you know, I think for some people, and it'd be interesting what your little survey sort of says when you talk to people, but I think some people have maroon for the football team and maroon for the colour.
0: Well, indeed, I'd love to hear from people. 1300 222 774, do you say maroon, or does the colour never enter the lexicon until you're watching The State of Origin? 1300 222 774, never before, potentially, if we had a colour that's unique to one particular code of sport, potentially, Kate.
1: Oh, now that's interesting idea. Yeah, I don't know that many people sort of, well, you know, some people may not even connect the two, just like we no longer connect, I don't know, ticket and etiquette and fancy and fantasy. These were all simply the one word that we, you know, gave different pronunciations to, and then we stop associating them altogether.
0: Do we associate it with strine, or dare I say being bogan? I have Terry on text saying Barry Humphries used to mock anyone who said maroon.
1: He would.
0: Yeah. He would.
1: Well, I think, you know, we've got our own very distinctive pronunciation there. And as I said, it is closer to the Italian original. It did mean chestnut, by the way. So usually our colour terms come from something concrete. And this was, so it was originally chestnut coloured.
0: Chestnut. Let's see whether the Queensland Rugby League team would call themselves chestnuts after this. Kate, thank you for guiding us through that.
1: That's my pleasure. Thank you.
0: Kate Burridge is Professor of Linguistics at Monash. Do you say maroon or maroon? Are you a Queenslander stranded in Victoria? Tell me, is Queensland a state of mind? Queensland is just a little bit different. We're going to be getting into that very soon with two ABC Newsroom legends who both hail from Queensland. How will they talk about it? That's coming up next.

0: course, mocking the well-known part of Queensland rugby league tradition where they steal people and call them being from the origin of Queensland. Looking stunned now in front of me about that intro is Mel Brown and also Tim Callanan, both from the newsroom. You know them, their lovely mellifluous voices on broadcast and online as well. Thanks for being here, Queenslanders.
1: Thanks, Mary. Can I just say, first of all, when I was a kid growing up in Queensland, blowing up balloons and pulling on my pantaloons, we always said maroon.
0: Your maroon pantaloons. Fantastic. Look, everyone, I want to know, if you're a Queenslander, what's it like living in Victoria, especially at this time of year of State of Origin visits? If you know a Queenslander, do they never let you forget about it? 1300 222 774. Of course, it's an affectionate look at the Queenslanders amongst us. Just to let everybody know, when I asked Mel to come and talk about this, she said she has drafted an argument for why Queensland is better than the rest of Australia. So, Mel, I thought it was going to be a controversial argument. You've just proven my point.
2: I'm all in facts. I deal with facts. I'm a news journalist. I'll open this argument with a personal story and then deliver the facts. When I was in the regions in Queensland working for the ABC, we would once a year organise a big get-together with all the regional journos. We'd drive 7 hours, for most of us, 8 hours. Mm. One would drive from Mount Isa down to Longreach and across central Queensland, all to the Whitsundays, just for a weekend to get together. So if that doesn't tell you the type of people that we were in Queensland,
0: I'd travel that far to go to the Whitsundays.
2: In Melbourne, they don't cross the river to see their friends. So that's the type of people I come from.
0: Okay.
1: Now, all right. I'm not sure that's a good. Is that a good thing? Are you saying that as a positive?
2: We would invite your wife, Tim, and you would not come. So that's all we'll say about this.
1: And yet when we moved to Victoria, my wife was, how far is it from Melbourne to... I'm like, it's always 2 hours to anywhere in Victoria. It's 2 hours.
0: Whereas in Queensland, I know, it's a lot bigger. Yeah. Tim, you know, this is a big time of year where personalities are big. When it's a Queenslander, there's a lot riding on it. You know, tomorrow morning, if you win or even you lose, you're expected just to lean into your colleague's face and just scream, Queenslander. How do you feel with this mantle, this pressure on top of you?
1: Like many Victorians, I think I discovered that the State of Origin was being held in Melbourne this evening. This is how I loved the State of Origin when I was a kid. I was a huge fan in the 80s and 90s when it was like the golden era of State of Origin, you know. Yeah, Wally Lewis. I remember New South Wales had a guy called Noel Cleal. Do you remember Noel Cleal?
0: Yes.
1: He looked like a kind of a lumberjack crossbred with a yeti or something. It was like... These people from New South Wales, they're not human. They're weird. They're huge. Like, they look like they're either going to grab the ball or eat it. You know, that was State of Origin to us. You know, this sense that these other people coming from this strange, mysterious place across the border were coming to...
0: But then the Maroons became the Behemoths.
1: Yeah.
0: And the trauma began for the Blues.
1: I guess at all time they were just huge men smashing each other in the face, and that was straight State of Origin to me, you know. Now it's become so professional, the game is so polished, it's about fitness, it's about skill, whereas back then it was just about, as someone described to me, fat people falling on top of each other.
0: So you're not as excited. Are you the one Queenslander in Victoria who's not excited about
1: it? My excitement has ebbed away over the years for State of Origin and rugby league. If Queensland wins, I'm like, yeah, great. If we lose, I don't care really.
0: Okay, I want to hear from you, 1300 222 774, what you're hearing in your own life about Queenslanders having just that little bit small sense of pride potentially in their state identity. They can't quite get away from that identity no matter how long they are here in Victoria. Mel Brown, I feel that describes you to a T. Do you agree with this, that maybe Queenslanders just invest themselves so much in their state whereas others don't? I can't imagine wandering around saying, I'm New South Welsh, or I'm Victorian.
2: You have to look at where we come from. Like, the way of life up there is just so different to down here. I can't see a patch of sand down here and go, oh, that'd be a good place for a surf club. Because I don't know if many people in Victoria know, but Queensland's got 1,700 beaches. Many of them have their own surf club. And members of the public can go

0: in. You don't have to be a surf lifesaver. You go in and you can get a steak, a beer under $30, and you've got $1 million views from every table.
1: A beer in a tiny little glass.
0: Well, you can't get a big glass because it gets too hot before you finish the beer.
1: True.
0: But then also look what else we've got. We've got so many whales up there that you get sick of seeing them. I was on a holiday in the Whitsundays with my sister. There were so many mums bringing their little babies through, teaching them how to breach, that we'd be lying in bed. You could see the whales from your bed. Don't have to lift your head off the pillow. And we'd go, another whale. Go back to our book. Oh, there's another whale. Then Bluey. Bluey is set in Queensland.
2: Oh.
0: Come on.
2: Okay, you can't claim a fictional character.
0: Just okay, well, look, more facts, more facts.
2: She's Queensland reaching for the facts.
0: Queensland gave you the Bowen Mango, Lamingtons, Super Rooster Chips, and Margot Robbie, case closed.
1: Wow.
2: Okay, what about all the culture down here? Is that just, you know, is that just not on
1: Queensland
2: board?
1: Has the big pineapple. Thank you very much.
0: We had World Expo 88.
1: Exactly.
0: The biggest cultural event of the 80s.
1: Doesn't get any more cultural than that, does it? I was trying to explain to my kids the other day about the big pineapple and how it's a giant fruit, and the king came and with his wife and they rode around in a giant
0: cane train.
1: Nut train, and they looked at me as if I'd gone insane. And then I kind of thought, is that what it's like actually being in Queensland? Are you slightly insane, but in a great way?
2: So, Tim, I'm gathering from you, you're not quite throwing on the maroon, although you are wearing something close to it today. And you're not as loud and proud as Queenslander. Are you a bit of an outsider then?
1: I'd say, I mean, I haven't lived in Queensland for 17 years, I think. I'd say I don't describe myself as a proud Queenslander. I love visiting Queensland. I would never live there, I don't think. Mel is the absolute opposite. She would,
0: in a heartbeat.
1: There could be a crocodile-infested swamp somewhere in Queensland. She would be there in a heartbeat.
0: Mm-hmm, yeah.
1: But I mean, for all Queensland's faults, it's an amazing place. Like the beaches, the variety of rainforest,
2: sure,
1: the outback.
2: Sure, I mean, I invited this in. Didn't
1: what
2: I?
1: Have you got in New South Wales? Like a bridge and an opera house? And
2: that... Yeah, I'm not pro New South Wales. I'm just saying that, you know, this.
1: You're wearing a blue scarf.
2: I am. Well, of course I am tonight. Absolutely. It's just a sort of state of mind, as I say, that I find is quite unique. I've got a friend who said when she first travelled overseas, so she's in her early 20s, and she was asked, where do you come from? And without any, you know, sense of irony or thinking about it twice, she said Queensland. She didn't say Australia. She said Queensland. Basically,
1: the real Australia.
2: As a final question, Mel, I mean, do you think, as I suspect, that Queensland should just secede?
0: Oh, absolutely. And we should charge you to cross that border.
1: I think if you ask most Queenslanders, they would say they already have. There's already a very clear political line there. That.
2: Well, go Blues. Let's cut off the mics now, everybody. And thank you so much to Mel Brown and Tim Cullinan for joining us in that great state against state, mate against mate.
1: Go
2: debate.
1: Maroons and Maroons.
2: Yeah, that's two against one. Go Blues. Thank you. And, of course, you can listen to The State of Origin on ABC. Go to the Listen app for that. Let's round out this chat before we get to talk about Bangarra Dance Theatre making a wonderful return to Melbourne this week. That is coming up next. But let's listen to some Queensland greats. I'll be generous enough to play the Go-Betweens.

0: So that is The Go-Betweens with Cattle and Kane. I was born in Queensland, says this texter, and could never go back. I lived in Western Queensland. I've lived here in Victoria for 45 years longer. So am I still a Queenslander? Even though this texter's dad played rugby in the 50s, 60s and 70s. So there you go. And Kate in the Basin says, not a Queenslander, but my husband barracks for them because they're not New South Wales. Yes, I know that's what a lot of people in Victoria think. Keep that conversation going if you would like. But also coming up next, I'm really happy to be having a conversation about the Bangarra Dance Theatre making its return to Melbourne as of tomorrow.
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1: You're with Mary Guerin.
0: Well, as we know, Bangarra Dance Theatre has spent more than three decades bringing First Nations stories, culture, connection, and just wonderful works to country, to Australian stages. And its latest production, Sheltering, is a triple bill. It looks both backwards and forwards. It comes to Melbourne tomorrow and is here until the 27th of June. And it revisits She Oak. That's one of Frances Ring's most acclaimed works. And I'm delighted to say that Frances is with me now. She's the Merning Woman, also Artistic Director and Co-CEO of Bangarra. And also just to let First Nations listeners know that in this conversation we will be talking about people who have passed as well. Frances, thank you so much for coming in and joining me in the studio.
3: All good to be here, Mary. Thanks for having me.
0: Talk to me about Sheltering. As I said, it's three works, three separate stories, as I understand. Can you tell us what we'll be seeing?
3: Yeah. So Sheltering, I wanted this to be, I mean, the title kind of reflects, you know, this place of gathering, this place of protection, of connection, and also intergenerational conversations. So I wanted this to be a meeting place of artists to bring their generational energy, spirit, and expressions to this program. It's a triple bill, and we start with a work that actually came out of our Dance Clan program, which is our dancer incubator program, where our dancers get to explore making their own works and what it's like to become a choreographer, to work with a team and see a work created from the ground up. So it's choreographed by Glory Tui Daniel, who is an alumni dancer for Bangarra. She's created a work titled Keeping Grounded. And it's a really magical work. It's about, you know, the forces of country and how that is such strong medicine for your body to recover, to repair, and how, you know, she did all this research into this period in the past where we shifted from like leather shoes to rubber soled shoes. Mm. And, you know, post that, you know, there was an increase in, you know, ailments and illnesses and how that connection to the country and the positive and negative charges through the body was not getting received. And so, yeah, it's this incredible, I mean, we all know about, you know, when you're on country, you feel this renewed energy and, you know, it's healing. And yeah, she's done all this this work to create this incredible 25-minute work that really showcases the next generation of Bangarra, you know, creative and cultural leadership.
0: That's so interesting. You talked about generational energy, and so that's what you're talking about,
3: yeah,
0: that next generation.
3: That next generation,
0: tell
3: that's
0: me
3: right.
0: About the theatre at the moment, the makeup then of that youthful energy and the older group as well, the older energy.
3: Yeah, it's really exciting. I think, you know, when I started in this role as Artistic Director and Co-CEO, in 2023, I really wanted to lean into what had been those moments of transformation in my career. I spent, you know, 12 years as a dancer with the company, and then, you know, I had the opportunity to also create my first work through the Dance Clan program. And that's really where my horizons shifted. That's where, you know, being on the other side of, you know, of directing dancers, of like working with a team, of being able to kind of vision and trust your voice and your vision and the way that you want to tell stories, you know, really kind of harnessing that and using that to kind of set my further aspirational goals that really had everything to do with where I am today. Leadership is something that we know is important to nurture in our young generation. If they can't see that, they can't become that. And that's a fact.
0: You're talking about you embodying that
3: leadership. That's right. And leaning into that to kind of create opportunity for the next generation. So my vision for the company is about how I care for the legacy. Stephen Page, Mananjali Yugambeh Man has 32 years of leadership, big shoes that I need to step in. But also I have a vision. I have created 9-10 works for the company. And, you know, it was about how I care for the legacy, but also more importantly, how I sustain the next generation coming forward, coming into the company of creative and cultural leaders by giving them opportunity. There are hundreds of First Nations stories out there. There are dancers coming through who have their own way of wanting to express those stories, and I'm going to give them an opportunity to do that.
0: Yeah, and I want to ask you about your dancers in a second. You're listening to Frances Rings, who's artistic director, co-CEO of Bangarra, of course, and a choreographer, started as a dancer, all these things. Frances, you're talking about those big shoes, you know, ironically, shoes to fill. How was that as an internal journey for you to trust your vision, to take that in this circumstance? Was that always coming through when you were a dancer as well? Or did that require something special to think about that when you were given the role?
3: It's a very complicated process. Succession, you know, there's no playbook for it really. Especially for somebody who has been in the role for so long, whose, you know, energy is so entwined, their vision, their aesthetic, the way they move, the way they tell stories. So really, I knew that it would take, you know, a lot of hard work, of dedication and time as well, because people have to get used to a new voice leading the company. So you have to build that trust, you know, and you start off, really for me, it was about getting the team and the dancers on board in believing in my vision and what I wanted to bring in the company. Once you've got that, you know, it takes a while, you know, trust and, you know, and vision and, it's a measure of all these tiny little steps that you do each day. And also, you know, learning from like, oh, well, that didn't work. Maybe I need to try this. And, you know, leaning on mentors, trusting my gut, but also, I know what I'm doing. I've been doing this for a long time and, you know, I've worked nationally and internationally with companies all over Australia. Mm. So.
0: Oh, there's no doubt you had that.
3: Yeah, that's right. Yeah. It's just like, how do I bring everybody else on board? Yeah. And, you know, everyone was ready. Everyone wanted this. And, you know, it's, you know, you also just have to kind of block out the noise and just go, I'm looking forward. And, you know, this might, you know, disrupt the waters, but it's okay. They'll get used to it and they'll come on board and trust my vision. And yeah, you have to believe in your vision, trust your gut and just, you know, set your eyes on the horizon.
0: We're talking about the latest production from Bangarra Dance Theatre, Sheltering. I'm speaking with Frances Rings on The Conversation Hour, 774 ABC Melbourne and Victoria. Can you talk to me a bit more about She Oak? That's, you have choreographed that before and this is a sort of a restaging of it. Can you share what that piece explores and what you are doing in this production?
3: Yeah, She Oak was a work that was created 11 years ago, can you believe? The Prime Minister was Tony Abbott. And, you know, it was an incredibly troubling time for our people and communities. And, you know, I actually found my research book and I looked back at it and I had all of these clippings and, you know, and ideas for exploration. But I think, you know, we at Bangarra, we use our platform to be able to give voice to communities and give voice to, you know, what is affecting First Nations people, to give insight into our experiences, to affect change in doing so. So, you know, it is... It was a work that the incredible composer David Page, brother of Stephen Page, created this, I don't know, it feels like this energy, and this, it had the tension of our frustrations as a people, but also it just had this built-in, like, energy that propelled you forward and that gave you voice. And I think that that's one of the things that's most iconic about this work is the incredible score. You know, it's there's a lot of social issues that are explored in this.
0: So what was it like revisiting it? Because I guess you're talking about a snapshot in time 11
3: that's
0: years
3: right.
0: ago
3: yeah.
0: and comparing it to now.
3: That's right. Well, that's the thing, is about how do we reflect back and how do we ask ourselves as a people and as a community and society, 11 years ago, have we changed? Have we gone forward? Have we listened to First Nations people? Are we doing everything that we can to lift First Nations people, to increase, you know, employment, to improve health conditions, to lower incarceration, to, you know, education, like all of those things that the Closing the Gap report highlights, that are the incredible inequalities between First Nations and non-First Nations people. We have to look at that evidence. We have to, you know, and respond to that. So, you know, that was really important for us. I feel like She-Oak, in a lot of ways, it feels like a template. And this might sound strange to your listeners, but it feels like a work that is a template or like a guideline for a new generation to come in, to reflect back and go, well, this is what is affecting my generation currently, and this is the energy and the physical response that I'm going to put into it. And, you know, they do that. It's a physically very full-on work, but there's a lot of spirit in there. There's a lot of passion. And, yeah, I think it's a great balance in the program. And one thing that we didn't speak about that sits in between the live works is actually a film.
0: Oh,
3: we have a 6-minute film called Brown Boys.
0: Yes.
3: And it's created by Daniel Mateo, who is Gomeroi, Tongan man. And he's created this film. And this also came out of the Dance Clan program. He created it with our Bangarra videographer, Cass Mortimer Ipa. It's called Brown Boys, and it really explores. He wrote it when he was 14. And he is a poet. He's a dancer with Bangarra, but on the other side to that is another form of expression that he's really passionate about, and that's words and poetry. So he turned this into a dance film, and it's so special and unique and powerful and just visually gorgeous. And it sits in between these works. I think there's a bit of everything in this program for all of our for all of our audiences and communities to see. It's the past, it's the present, it's old expressions, it's new expressions.
0: Yeah.
3: At the heart of that is identity, it's pride and resilience.
0: We're talking about the Sheltering production here in Melbourne from tomorrow till the 27th of June from Bangarra. I know it's probably impossible to pick out a few, and maybe you don't want to do it, but who are some of the dancers at Bangarra that you're particularly excited about at the moment? Can you share some of their stories?
3: I could get into big trouble for this.
0: Sorry. Okay, I'm not going to make her choose her favourite. I'm not saying that, but clearly you are excited about this.
3: Oh, yeah. I'm so excited because, you know, there's a big risk when you're responsible for programming, for curating, you know, a work and a main stage program that travels across the country to some of our biggest stages.
0: And internationally. I believe you're travelling to Venice next month. You're going to be honoured internationally.
3: Yeah. That's a separate program, but I'll get to that.
0: Oh, yeah. Okay. Yeah.
3: But you know, there's new voices here that people haven't seen, and I'm asking our audiences to buy a ticket to come and see these new voices. See them early in their career because they will come back and they will continue to grow, and you want to be the ones to say, oh, I saw their first work and that was incredible. and how much they've grown. And, you know, we grow because we invest in the next generation, because we lift those people up and we stand on the shoulders of those that

0: came before us.
1: Terry says, I've seen every season of Bangarra over the last 30 years in Melbourne and Geelong. I'm looking forward to seeing them again on Tuesday night.
0: So amazing.
1: It does, yeah, go to what you're talking about. If you see them and you're then part of the story as you keep seeing them. Really quickly, we're running out of time, but what is this thing about Venice?
0: Oh, yeah. So earlier this year, we won this small award. It's the Golden Lion Award.
1: Yeah.
0: I mean, it's so epic. I mean, we could not believe that that we received this. It's an international award that recognises, it's usually given to individuals, to choreographers, and we're the first company globally, worldwide, to have received this award.
1: Congrats.
0: It's so incredible, and it's such a testament to the incredible, powerful work that Bangarra does. For over 37 years, we've been giving insight into our people's experiences and creating change by using our platform to do that.
1: And now Melbourne has the chance to see it. This is Sheltering. It's on Wurundjeri Country at the Arts Centre from tomorrow night till the 27th of June. Frances Rings, thank you so much for joining me in conversation today.
0: Thank you, Mary.
1: That's Frances Rings, who, of course, is everything. Artistic director, co-CEO of Bangarra as well. Bridget Duclos, you're on our radio from...
2: I am indeed, Mary Guerin. And when I say Guerin, is that a name that's going to be passed on?
1: Yes, I have embedded it within the names of my children.
2: Ah, good on you. Because it just struck me the other day that my name, Duclos, is endangered because I'm one of three girls. My kids have a different surname and my father was an only child. There's no one else to carry that name on. It just struck me it's going to be lost forever.
1: Go back and get them to change their name.
2: Well,
1: put Duclos in the middle.
2: I don't think that, well, I know. Well, that's one way of doing it. But I'm wondering if your name is looking at extinction. Is it on the endangered list and what you do about it to keep it? I wish I'd put it in my kids' names.
1: I even put my mother's maiden name in one of them.
2: Yeah.
1: So, you know, because that's a whole other line.
2: That's it. Well, we're going to talk about that. Your surname, is it endangered? What have you done to protect it? Also, Conquering Breast Cancer. There's a fantastic new documentary out.

0: 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Talk then.
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0: Good afternoon, Natasha McFarlane with ABC News. The Prime Minister has taken a swipe at Pauline Hanson ahead of the One Nation leaders' address to the National Press Club. It's the first time Senator Hanson has spoken before the club in her 30-year career in politics, and it follows a jump in the polls for One Nation. Anthony Albanese has suggested he won't watch the speech and has hit out at the resurgent minor party.
5: We see what they stand for over 30 years. We've seen it over and over again. They stand for talking about battlers but never representing battlers. They stand for dividing Australia, not uniting Australia.
0: An interim agreement to end the conflict in the Middle East is expected to be signed in Switzerland on Friday. Ali Crew with the details.
6: Under the Memorandum of Understanding, the US will end its blockade of Iran's ports, while Tehran will restore the passage of oil tankers and other maritime traffic through the Strait of Hormuz. US President Donald Trump says it will rule out a nuclear weapon for Tehran, but Iran says the issue of its nuclear program will be tackled in later talks. There are reports the deal also allows Iran to sell oil upon signing of the MOU, and that it includes a $300 billion private fund to trigger investment into Iran. The Iranian-backed militant group Hezbollah says it believes Iran will not sign a final nuclear deal with Washington unless Israel withdraws from Lebanon, as Iran's top diplomat said Israel's continued troop presence would be considered a breach of the MOU.
0: Criminals who recruit children to carry out serious and violent crimes in Victoria will face life in prison under new laws being introduced to Parliament today. The legislation increases the maximum sentence from 15 years, bringing the potential consequences for recruiters in line with youth offenders who already face the prospect of life in prison. There's been 64 recruitment charges laid since 2018 and 10 convictions. Attorney General Sonia Kilkenny says sentencing must reflect community expectations.
7: This is about sending the clearest, strongest possible message that this kind of behaviour is absolutely intolerable. When we increase maximum penalties, the average length of sentences is also likely to increase.
0: A new report from Victoria's Auditor-General's office says the number of government schools in a poor condition has not improved despite promised upgrades. State political reporter Rachel Eddy has more.
8: A $5.4 billion program has so far failed to get Victoria any closer to its target of having no schools in a poor condition by 2034. 14% of schools were still in a poor condition by September last year, and rural and regional classrooms are more likely to be in a bad shape. The state's Auditor General says authorities couldn't show how they are prioritising schools based on need because they are failing basic record-keeping requirements. The School Building Authority has accepted all recommendations in the report tabled in Parliament today.
0: A new national warning system will be tested on some Geelong residents tomorrow. People in Belmont and Highton will receive an emergency warning message at 2 o'clock tomorrow afternoon as part of testing of the federal government's new Oz Alert system. It's designed for use during natural disasters, security incidents or terrorist attacks. Victorian Emergency Management Commissioner Tim Wiebusch says the message will be clearly marked as a test and no action is required.
9: If you've got an iPhone 11 or greater, an Apple Watch Series 2 or greater, an Android device that's 12 or later with the latest software, we're anticipating that the community in Highton and Belmont should receive those messages.
0: And to sports, some of the globe's biggest soccer stars have made an impact in the latest World Cup group games in North America. ABC Sports' Amanda Shalala reports from Dallas.
10: Tournament favourite France kicked off its campaign with a 3-1 win over Senegal. Superstar Kylian Mbappe scored two goals to help Les Bleus make a statement early on. Iraq's Australian coach Graham Arnold couldn't lead them to victory in their first game, falling to Norway 4-1. Norwegian striker Erling Haaland also bagged a brace. And thousands of Croatian fans have marched down the streets of Dallas ahead of tomorrow's game against heavyweight England.
0: To the weather, there's a strong wind warning for Port Phillip. For the state, mostly cloudy with isolated showers, more likely about the ranges and in the west.

0: Warm day with moderate north to northeasterly winds. For Melbourne, partly cloudy and a top today of 20 degrees. Tomorrow, showers and 19. Friday, showers and a top of 15. Saturday, showers easing and 15. Right now, it's 19 degrees in the city. ABC News.
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2: There's a lot of concern listed, particularly in the Weekly Times today, about the RSPCA moving to certify milk. The concern is about the list of welfare rules farmers will have to follow. Think cameras in dairies and bans on new farming technology. So what's in and what's out, if anything? We're going to hear from the RSPCA soon about the move to dairy. And also, we'll talk about a huge pest wiping out fisheries in Bass Strait and around Tasmania. Today, we're going to hear about the high-tech solution that's set to fight back.
3: They are able to use a controller that's very similar to a PlayStation or an Xbox controller to be able to manipulate the underwater drone and then specifically find on the camera an invasive species like the long-spined urchin here in Tasmania. The underwater drone can be moved towards it. The robotic claw can be actioned to either grab it or to crush it or to kill it.
2: A whole lot more coming on that today on the Country Hour. As always, you can give us a call. 1300 977 222 is the number, or you can text 0467 842 722.
4: I'm Peter Starr. I'm a livestock producer from northeast Victoria, and welcome to the Country Hour.
2: Headlines today say that dairy farmers will have to have live video cameras in their dairies, no virtual fencing, and agree to a myriad of other welfare standards if they want the approval of the RSPCA. The RSPCA has a logo that it does attach to a number of products like chicken and pork and salmon, which give an assurance on welfare, and it also earns money back for the peak body for the welfare of animals. So is the organisation moving into dairy, and what does that mean for producers? And what's been decided about what those rules will be? Dr. Natalie Rodenite is a Senior Scientific Officer at the RSPCA and working on this dairy standard. Welcome to the program.
5: Thanks, Warwick.
2: Where are things up to with this dairy standard? What can you tell us?
5: Sure. Well, we're currently looking into developing a dairy standard. It's still very much in the development process and we're still consulting with our stakeholders. So far we've done a draft standard, which was, I guess, what we would see as kind of like a discussion paper to put out for consultation. It had some draft standards and requirements in that document. And then we hear back from our stakeholders, including farmers, industry and animal welfare scientists, about what they think of the draft standards. Once we have that feedback, then we can consider all of that in concert and think about drafting the second draft. So we're in the consultation phase at the moment. And based on the consultation we did get back from our stakeholders, we've extended that consultation phase to make sure that we really understand the dairy industry in depth and some of the challenges and how these requirements might affect that industry.
2: Yeah, so there's consultation and consultation. I suppose we've been talking a lot about that through regional areas in the last few years. But this is genuine work. You're extending it because you've seen some things where you need to have a better understanding or where changes may need to be made.
5: That's right. We got a lot of feedback from both industry stakeholders as well as animal welfare stakeholders about what they wanted to see in the standard and about what may be possible in a practical setting, because we base our standards on the scientific literature in the first instance, but we need to make it sure that it's practical for farmers to achieve. It is a voluntary scheme, so if it's not practical and achievable for farmers, then we won't get anyone signing on to the scheme. So it's in our best interest to make sure that it is achievable on farm.
2: So if we talk about what's in and what's out, what are you looking at the moment in terms of the extra work farmers would have to do to prove of their animal welfare bona fides, I suppose, for want of a better term, on farm?
5: Do you mean what the standards will be, or do you mean
2: what's in there at the moment? What's in the moment there at the moment that you're looking at? Is it things like cameras in dairies?
5: Yeah, that was in the first draft standard, but you know, we got a lot of extensive feedback on especially that clause, and I would be surprised if it makes it into the second draft. But as I said, we're still consulting, so I can't tell you what's going to be in the final standard. But we got some really strong feedback on that particular clause. We do have requirements for CCTV in slaughterhouses, and I can't see that that will change, but for the dairy CCTV, possibly that may not remain in the final draft.
2: And I was surprised to read that virtual fencing might be out for an RSPCA approval. Is the RSPCA against virtual fencing?
5: So RSPCA has our policy on our website about virtual fencing. We say that we're opposed to it if certain conditions can't be met. And we've got a list of those conditions, including that there's, you know, regulation around its use and that it can't be misused easily. So, you know, algorithms to make sure that people can't manually give a shock to animals and that sort of thing. That's publicly available on our website. When the draft standard went out last year, we hadn't yet formulated that policy. So the initial draft standard contained a policy that reflected our position on companion animal electric collars, because that's all we had in terms of an agreed policy relating to virtual fencing. So I expect that that may again change in the final draft of the standard. I would have to, you know, consult with our stakeholders and consider that in light of our new policy on virtual fencing.
2: Yeah, so now that each state effectively in Australia has approved it, I'd imagine there's a lot more literature and a lot more work that you can base off rather than just the companion animal work, and that's where these details, that's why you're consulting at the moment.
5: There's that. There's still a lot of work to be done in the virtual fencing space. There's, you know, some initial studies have been done, and there's becoming, the literature is becoming more and more detailed on virtual fencing. As you know, it's a new technology. So we're learning more and more about it and the effect on animals, but there's still some research gaps, for instance, long-term impacts on animal welfare, how cows and calves together interact with the fences when the calves are uncollared, which is less specific for dairy, but it can impact beef animals, for instance. And those sort of things. So there's still some gaps in the literature and the knowledge about how these technologies impact animal welfare that we'd like to see more research on.
2: And what's the policy around bobby calves? Because obviously this has been a big part around the welfare in the dairy industry, where calves are essentially, especially male calves, a byproduct of dairy. They're not needed, have been traded for quite cheaply through sale yards, sometimes killed on farm. There's been a lot of work in the welfare space done around this. What at the moment is the standard looking at for bobby calves?
5: Yeah, so bobby calves is obviously a really tricky issue. We recognise that it's really complex, that most farmers don't want to be killing their calves at a young age, but there's economic pressures to do so because they do, you know, take a lot of labour and costs to raise. So we recognise all of those challenges and the fact that, you know, our beef and dairy industries are not well integrated in terms of the beef, you know, our calves going into the beef system at the moment, but that is shifting, and industry have gotten their calfways roadmap, and we can see that things are moving towards reducing the early life killing of bobby calves. We'd like to see all calves being valued when they're born, so not being seen as a byproduct. We'd like to see calves, you know, entering value chains where they're looked after really well, their health and welfare is utmost in that system. And so we'll be considering that again for our final standard.
2: Is that a minimum age requirement, or is it a minimum? What does that look like on paper?
5: Yeah, so that's still up in the air, because we did get a lot of feedback on bobby calves specifically. It's obviously a really hot button welfare and ethical issue in the dairy industry, and we haven't yet decided what the final outcome will be. We'd like farmers to be moving away from killing within the first week of life these calves. So we'll try and craft a requirement around that. It may involve a phase-in period, it may involve an age cut-off for slaughter, but those are not yet decided.
2: Yeah, and again, as you say, this is the draft program at the moment. You're going through some of these, this work with people. What, you say animal welfare groups, what representatives from the dairy industry are you working with to try and craft these details?
5: Yeah, we've been talking with people from all levels of industry, so from dairy farmers themselves to processors.

0: milk processors. We've been talking to industry representatives from the dairy farmers groups and researchers, animal welfare researchers. We've been talking to the meat industry representatives because obviously dairy animals end up in the meat supply chain as well. So we've been trying to cover all our bases, as well as veterinarians who work with dairy animals. So we're trying to, you know, make sure that we get a balanced view of what is possible and what should happen with these animals, at least what our stakeholders' views are.
1: And one thing that I haven't been able to read so far, and you can tell me if there is or isn't a policy on this that you're looking at so far, but so much of the RSPCA label on other products is about free range and animals being allowed to move around and giving assurances in that regard. In the Australian dairy industry, there's been a huge change lately about putting more cows in sheds. There's a Raising the Roof event run by Dairy Australia, which advises farmers on how to do that. And in northern Victoria, where I am, that has been a big part of the change in dairy systems. Will you have a policy on shedded dairy cows as part of this?
0: Yeah, I think there will be some requirements around how much pasture access cows get. So that is unlikely to be that, you know, you can't use sheds at all, but I think it's unlikely that we'll be seeing us allowing like a zero grazing system in a fully shedded system. We know from the literature that, the scientific literature, that cows really value access to pasture, especially at certain times of the day or in certain weather. So we really want to see cows ideally having choice to access pasture, but again, you know, the final standard is still up in the air, so we'll be consulting on that too. And we certainly did get a lot of feedback on that particular area.
1: Dr. Natalie Rodenite is with you, Senior Scientific Officer with the RSPCA, because that's interesting to me. If you're ruling, and I'm not saying you are, but if you're ruling out sheds, if you're ruling out virtual fencing, if there are rules around how old a bobby calf can get, do you have any idea of how many dairy farmers you need signed up to something like this, and how many dairy farms could meet this standard before you put it in place?
0: So I guess we're still in conversations about that. We do currently have a dairy calf standard, and we don't have anyone signed on to that dairy calf standard. So we'd really like for this dairy standard to be achievable enough that we do have some farmers wanting to sign on. And the reason we did develop it in the first place is because of interest from farmers and milk processors and other industry representatives wanting us to develop this. So there has been multiple requests over the years for us to develop a standard, and we're responding to those requests, and that's why we're developing in the first
1: place. When did the dairy calf standard come in place?
0: I think the latest version is from 2018, from memory.
1: And you don't have one farm signed up to it?
0: We don't have farms signed up to that one. I guess it's just veal is not a high-value product in Australia, so it's a bit of a tricky, you know, we recognise there's welfare issues with bobby calves and how they're managed at times in the dairy industry, but it's a bit of a tricky product because, as people familiar with the dairy industry know, it's hard to market that product and get a good price for it in considering how much labour goes into it. So it's a tricky area. So I guess that probably explains partly why.
1: What
0: we do have lots of people sign on to the other schemes, you know, with the meat chickens, and we have turkey producers, pig producers, layer hens, that sort of thing.
1: What product would go into, obviously dairy, I suppose, compared to layer hens, goes into so many more products, right? So you've got milk, cheese, butter, and it goes on and on from there. Do you have a specific type of dairy product in mind that would have the RSPCA label on it?
0: No, I mean, as long as it meets our chain of custody assessment requirements, which are all publicly available on our RSPCA certified website, we wouldn't have, I guess, a specific product that we're aiming for. What we're concerned about is how the animals are raised, and the product part of the equation is kind of up to industry, how they want to, what sort of products they want to put that on, and we can license those sorts of things.
1: And the licensing is the important part of this too, because the RSPCA makes money out of this when you have your label on products. So do you have any idea, or is it in there already, how much money you would get back per litre of milk sold or block of cheese sold?
0: We don't have, we can't, you know, set a market price for the products that are sold. So we don't have control over that.
1: But you license your logo though.
0: Yeah. We license our logo. So what I will say is that the fees that come from the certification scheme go back into the certification scheme, and none of the donations we receive for any of our RSPCA societies go into the RSPCA certified scheme. It's all self-funding, so it's sort of siloed off from that main funding.
1: So it goes back into the auditors and all of that.
0: Yeah, the assessment costs, which are quite high. As you can imagine, we've got assessors flying around Australia every week assessing farms.
1: And what's the timeline from here, Natalie Rowe? How long will it be until we expect a dairy standard from the RSPCA?
0: Yeah, look, I thought it was going to be a little bit quicker, but since we're doing this extended consultation period now, I guess it sort of depends on the outcomes of that and how we go with the next draft. So I can't actually put a date on this process, unfortunately.
1: Are we thinking months? Are we thinking years? What are we thinking, though, in terms of broadly?
0: It wouldn't be months, I can say, it's, you know, but it's in process, yeah.
1: Well, that's something. Dr. Natalie Rowe, it's actually been genuinely fascinating to go through all of these details. And when you have more concrete details, we look forward to you coming back on the Country Hour and telling us more.
0: Great. Thanks, Warwick.
1: That's Senior Scientific Officer with the RSPCA, Dr. Natalie Rowe-Knight there, giving you as much details as we can get right now. If you want to tell us what you think about this or what you think I might have missed, 1300 977 222 is the number you can call. 1300 977 222. You can text to 0467 842 722. Let's go to some of those texts now. B says the RSPCA is living in fairyland, making up new things for no reason to justify their own jobs, says B. Dan says, I'm sorry, but these animal rights groups and the RSPCA need to get out of farmers' backyards. They've had enough to deal with. Putting this extra pressure on dairy farmers under more rules and regulations is unnecessary. Remember, animals are not a legal human being. They are just animals. This is just bad. Sounds like farmers don't want to be regulated by an organisation that wants to control dairy farms. Harry, hi, Woz. Why don't the RSPCA do their jobs and ask state government to fix wild dog problems instead? Farmers are watching their sheep get torn apart and being killed, says Harry. And this one's saying, what standards are they on about, though? She hasn't explained it very well. I feel for the farmers. This is just corporate bullying. You can keep your texts coming, 0467 842 722, or you can give us a call, 1300 977 222. This isn't the only thing the dairy industry's got going on right now. Let's talk about something else. The conflict in the Middle East, notably big jumps in the price of diesel and fertiliser, continues to eat into the margins of primary producers and businesses which supply them. And the dairy town of Cobden, one cafe is considering shutting its doors too. So businesses in the dairy sector want the federal government to fund extra fuel and freight discounts, which are soon to expire. Ted O'Connor hit the road in Cobden to speak to those affected.
2: Just reached Michael Vogel's dairy farm at Currymungle. I can see these green, lovely undulating hills with cows sheltering under cypress trees. There are several workers driving tractors, getting the silage ready to be fed to the cows. That hum you can hear, it's from the rotary dairy. Michael has several rotary dairies because this is the big operation with thousands of cows. So he's a long way from the war in the Middle East, but the closure of the Strait of Hormuz has hit him hard, pushing up the cost of production to the point it's getting pretty unsustainable.
3: Fertiliser and diesel doubled overnight. Just an example, our fertiliser bills have gone from $150,000 a month to $300,000 overnight. Our monthly fuel bill has gone from $75,000 to $150,000, click of the fingers overnight. So all of our suppliers have also added surcharges onto their costs, 5 to 25%. When the year started, the milk prices come out about $9.50 a kilo, and our cost of production was $9 a kilo. And overnight, our cost of production increased by $1 a kilo to go over the costs that we're receiving for our product.
2: I see on the gate, yes, Saputo. Have you been talking to them? Have other farmers been talking to them? Is there anything they can do?
3: To their credit, they did. They have put in a 65-cent kilo of milk solid price increase for the last 2 months of the current season, which will help to alleviate some of the costs. Unfortunately, this is just one of the things that can happen in farming, these black swan events that you're not expecting. Hoping that some cost increases to consumers on the supermarket shelves can be passed through to my business at the farm gate and through a higher farm gate milk price. Consumers probably have expected dairy products to be relatively cheap when they enter the supermarket, when unfortunately there's a high cost of production going into producing dairy products.
2: Do you need milk to be more expensive at the supermarket to help you smooth out the peaks and troughs, because something like this, you know, has obviously hit you quite hard?
3: Eventually, the consumer will have to pay more for dairy products in order to have a sustainable Australian dairy industry.
2: In the middle of the year, the cut on the fuel excise is going to come to an end. The cut on the heavy vehicle user charge is also going to come to an end. So that'll have an impact on pushing up diesel prices. Do you want the government to keep extending those rebates, even if it does cost taxpayers money?
3: That would be good. Obviously, any costs in the whole supply chain, in the end, it's the farmer that has to wear it.
2: And say in 6 months' time, if the situation hasn't resolved, what areas would you look to cut back?
3: Well, there's always levers that we can pull. That's why we've got a mix of enterprises. To be honest, this Middle East, yes, it's been a shock to the system, but as a farming business, we're always assessing the economic conditions of the day. Whether that's milk price, cost of feed, climate, the season we're having, we've always got to make adjustments on the run. And that's part of the fun and the stress of farming all in one.
2: It's not just dairy farmers being hit hard by this supply crisis in the Middle East. It's also the businesses that support them. I'm about to arrive in Narringal East to meet Jo Groves. She's a manager at White House Fertilisers. Now, her business has been hit hard by the skyrocketing price of urea. It jumped up more than 60% when the war broke out. The key fertiliser farmers use to grow more grass for their cows during winter when pasture growth slows.
4: So this is a mix of nitrogen and sulphur. We're doing this because just to shandy down our urea, since it is in short supply. A lot of our farmers are stocked very highly. They have high producing cows. They need to grow grass. So it's put enormous strain on our business. Because our farmers rely on nitrogen, running out of product isn't an option. So the first stress was to make sure that we had enough supply. When urea was hard to get, everyone started buying sulphate of ammonia. So sulphate of ammonia pricing went up and then it became hard to get. So it has been a real strain to ensure that we have a constant supply for our customers. We've actually declined people who haven't used us before. We've turned them away, which is pretty heartbreaking. The price, though, is a different story. So that's the next stress that this has created, is trying to keep the prices as low as possible. But with diesel prices where they are at the moment, like our prices for cartage and spreading have gone up a lot, the prices of fertiliser have gone up enormously. We've tried to absorb a lot of that cost ourselves, but ultimately it's passed on to our clients.
2: In the middle of the year, so less than a month, cuts to the fuel excise and the heavy vehicle charge are coming to an end. So how will this impact you?
4: Of course, we want it to be extended. Like, it's a cost that we have to pass on to our clients, and our clients are coming from a back of a drought last year. Like, they're having a hard time to recover from last year, let alone trying to cope with this year. We rely on the viability of our clients. So when they're not making money, we're not making money either. We need diesel to remain at a reasonable price. At the moment, it's lower than what it was, but it's still so high. But if it gets back to those high prices again, then it's going to be a disaster again for a lot of our clients and our business itself.
2: I'm now in Cobden. It's a hub for this industry, and there's a big milk production plant right on the fringe of the community. But it's been a tough period for the area. Even before the shipping crisis in the Middle East, there was a devastating drought, and all of this has hit local businesses pretty hard.
5: Kim Santa Spirito, I'm the owner of the cafe.
2: How long have you had it for?
5: 2 years. It's gotten a lot quieter. A lot of farmers don't come into town as much, and there's a lot less tourists as well.
2: Is it something that you're concerned about if it drags on?
5: Yes, I am. I might have to move on, I think. I don't know what I should do. A lot of people meet in here, especially the older men. They have a catch up on a Saturday morning and during the week as well.
6: I'm Frank Ovens, farmed here all my life. I grew up here.
2: So you've been right at the heart of the dairy industry in Cobden.
6: Best part of, 80 years.
2: We have this crisis in the Middle East, which has caused diesel, fertiliser, the cost of things like plastics to go up. It
6: slows everything down. People, they don't spend the same. They don't come into town, so therefore the town tends to die back.

0: shop shut. People just aren't spending the money because they haven't got it.
1: That is Ted O'Connor's report from Cobden. I'm sure you'll hear more in Australia-wide tonight. A couple of your texts coming in on the RSPCA looking at a dairy stand and what's in and what's out. Lyndon says, hi, Warwick. I get this is an emotional dimension to this issue, but why is it worse to kill a baby animal rather than a young, middle-aged or old animal? Good question, Lyndon. I don't really know. I guess it's about having a life or a chance at life from the RSPCA point of view, but that's me putting their putting words in their mouth. I'll ask that question next time we have them on, because you stumped me. This one says, was RSPCA should look into the wild dog issue as well, costing farmers millions? We had one like that earlier saying dairy farmers look after their animals because, like all farmers, we need them in peak condition to produce, says Wimmera Farmer. And this one says, geez, was asking the hard questions, Johnny Hopper. Well, Johnny, we needed the information, don't we, before you can go off and be outraged? So I guess, do you want the information or do you want to be outraged? And looking at your previous text to ABC Radio, it appears you just want to be outraged. But if you want the information to know what's actually going on before you can state what you think about it, you can come to this program, listen to these interviews. You're always welcome. Let's go to rural news right now. Jane McNaughton has a lot of that information for you right now. Well, including some interesting stuff about a vegetable producer in Tasmania, among other things. And the weather, Jane. Good afternoon.
2: Good afternoon, Woz. Australians are being warned to brace for a hotter, drier second half of the year, with the Bureau of Meteorology officially declaring an El Nino is underway. The climate pattern can often, but not always, bring below average rainfall, above average temperatures and a heightened bushfire risk. Forecasters say it could bring a dry spring and an earlier start to the fire season. Dr. Kimberly Reid is a climate scientist at the University of Melbourne and says El Nino is only one piece of the puzzle.
3: On average, during El Nino, we tend to see warmer than normal maximum temperatures in winter and spring and drier conditions in winter and spring. But that's just on average. So El Nino is one of multiple ingredients that can affect Australia's weather.
2: The first shipment of Bravo apples from Australia has been shipped to China. It's hoped this initial 80-ton consignment from Western Australia arrived in China over the weekend and could be the start of an export market worth up to $10 million over the next 2 years. Bravo apples were bred and developed in WA by the Department of Primary Industries and Regional Development, and Horticulture Director Ron Prince is hoping this could lead to more export opportunities.
4: First of all, market access to China from mainland Australia has only recently been granted. So last year we gained access, and this is the first year for mainland Australia to send apples. So Tasmania has been able to send apples to China, but they don't grow the ANAB01 variety, which is marketed as Bravo in Australia and Saluna internationally. Yeah, it's big.
5: On the name, why that change?
4: Yeah, so we had a little bit of a trouble with registering the trademark internationally. So when we took Bravo, that launched in Australia back in 2016, we trademarked it and launched it in Australia, and then we started doing the protection required to use the trademark internationally, and running with a couple of problems in Europe with a couple of large companies that had a similar name. So we looked at the alternatives and did a lot of homework and came up with this name Saluna, which is, I think it's pretty cool because it talks about the dark skin and the light, being Sol for the light and Luna for the night.
2: A major vegetable seed producer is on track to deliver its $39 million expansion at Cressy in central Tasmania following the next season's harvest. It's the biggest investment Bijo Seeds has made outside of the Netherlands, where the company is headquartered. Operations manager Grant Pierce says the large upgrade will increase its drying, handling and storage capacity.
6: They actually do want to expand here in Tasmania. At the moment, we've actually over hit our limit on what this site was designed for. This site was really designed for 300 hectares of carrots, about 160 hectares of beet, and we've expanded down to 400 hectares of carrots and 200 hectares of beet, and they still want to go more. So in the design stage, we made sure that we didn't box ourselves in with a design, so we can add another 10 silos quite easily, we can extend the floor dryers, and also we're building in a brand new seed cleaning facility. We can put another one right beside that as well. We have a deadline, or we're going to have it finished by March. 1st of March, that's when we basically will start up the plant and start processing. It has to be already for next season's crop.
2: And would you call yourself a big F farmer or a little F farmer? Or do neither of those terms apply? It boils down to the question of what it means to be a farmer, and some new research coming out of Adelaide University has shown that for women in agriculture, that's a nuanced and complicated question. The study, published by the Journal of Regional Studies, has found some

0: women involved in farming businesses are outright rejecting the traditional farmer label, while others are embracing it. Its author, Dr. Emily Buttle, says it's challenging assumptions about how women see themselves and want to be seen.
1: Big F, little F farmer idea, where it came from was the deaf community have little d deaf or big d deaf. Their identity is tied to one of those constructs based on whether they see their deafness as being core to their identity or peripheral to. And so I thought, well, perhaps that's something similar that we're seeing here amongst my data, in that we've got a big F farmer who is someone who's actively involved in paddock work and strongly associates their identity with the idea of what a farmer is. A little F farmer where they do some paddock work, they contribute to the farming business, but they're not, it's not core and central to who they are. And then not at all. They're not doing the paddock work. They're very much within the control centre, doing all the administration and those sorts of things that come with farming businesses. Or they're not involved at all. They've got their own career off farm.
0: And that's today's Rural News.
2: Thanks very much for that, Jane. Big F and little F meant very different things in terms of language around the farm when I was growing up, but I might leave that there. On the text line, Kim says, bugger the RSPCA. Why should farmers have to seek their approval just so that the egos of the general public can be stroked when they purchase meat with the RSPCA stamp? If consumers were well aware, they would know that farmers in general treat their livestock more humanely than they realise. We are not barbarians. Realists, yes. More importantly, consumers should be aware that the privilege of that stamp, they're more than likely paying more for the product. If they really want to support farmers, go directly to your local butcher, most of which now buy directly from the farm. They're the thoughts of Kim. Meanwhile, Gumbooter says, can you ask about the rain totals expected for the Northern Country up on and near the Murray for Friday and Saturday? Gumbooter, let's find out if you need those gumboots. Daniel Sherwin-Simpson can tell you, senior forecaster at the Bureau of Meteorology. Hi, Daniel.
3: Good afternoon, Waller.
2: We're all looking at the rain for this week and what it means, but we should start with today. It's cloudy out my window. Is that how the rest of Victoria is sitting at the moment?
3: Yeah, most of Victoria is looking at cloudy skies at the moment. There are a few patches where you'll be able to see a bit of sun sort of up towards Warricknabeal and Charlton and even down more in central parts near Geelong or so. But yeah, mostly cloudy for the day is how we're looking. But we could see a very light spot along the ranges. Nothing too significant, just a bit of a drizzly shower in the afternoon, early evening. But the real significant rainfall is currently sitting over South Australia, sort of heading through the gulfs there. We're expecting that to reach Western Victoria late this evening, and then it'll start to sweep across large parts of Victoria. It's going to be one of these fronts where pretty much everyone should be seeing some rainfall across Thursday, barring eastern Gippsland. They're probably going to be the place that really misses out. So from about Sale out to the border, over the next couple of days, you're going to be struggling to get some rainfall. If you do see any, it's going to be a millimetre or two. But for most other parts of the state, you should be expecting some fairly significant rainfall. In terms of just Thursday's totals, broadly 2 to 10 millimetres, but increasing to 15 to 30 along the ranges and also up through the northern plains if you see a thunderstorm come through. Those thunderstorms will bump up the totals a bit. And in terms of that thunderstorm area that we're looking at, broadly across the northern plains into the northeast district, heading up into the Alps, and then also coming sort of down through the divide across Horsham, Ararat, Stawell, down into the Otways as well, could possibly see a thunderstorm there. So if you get those, you could be looking a bit more significantly into the double digits. There could be some isolated higher totals up around the 50 millimetre marks, the Alpine ranges, and even around the Macedon ranges. So Thursday's going to be your real wettest day, Warwick.
2: But two's probably the lowest people are going to get. Like, everyone's getting something, but yeah, from there, as you say, with those storms, it could be much more.
3: Yeah, I think the only place that's on the cards for missing out is that sort of central to eastern Gippsland that I mentioned. As we move into Friday, we're looking at a bit more. So, yep. Again, east Gippsland, 0 to 2 millimetres, unfortunately for them. If they're looking for some rainfall, you're not going to see a whole lot on either the Thursday or Friday. They might be able to pick up a bit on Saturday, but probably only single-digit totals. For the rest of the state, we're looking a bit less significant in terms of the rainfall on Friday, 1 to 5 millimetres broadly. It'll be more in the form of showers rather than a smooth rain band that comes over. So, look, the odd person could miss out on Friday, whereas Thursday it's going to sort of sweep across pretty much everyone. And then as we sort of look towards the southwest coast, we should see 5 to 15 millimetres, so places like Warrnambool, Portland, maybe even getting as far inland as somewhere like Mortlake, but that'll be that 5 to 15 range. And then up at the Alpine peaks and the northeastern ranges, you could be seeing 10 to 25 millimetres. In the very late evening, you might be able to get a light sprinkle of snow. There is a little bit of snow on the outlook on the weekend, but I emphasise only a little bit, probably not enough to get some good skiing weather, unfortunately.
2: Okay, yeah, and then into sort of the weekend and beyond, what are we looking at there?
3: Yeah, so we are going to be broadly on the settling trend in the weekend. We'll sort of see showers across the south during the morning on the Saturday. They might be able to push a little bit over the divide. They'll be a bit more hit or miss, so I imagine someone might be able to get 5 or 10 millimetres through the northern plains, but it's going to be much more hit or miss. And then as we sort of move into Saturday evening, that's when Gippsland could be picking up maybe 5 millimetres, but not looking at anything too significant out there. As we move into Saturday, sort of isolated showers across the east and the south, but by the time we're Monday, we're looking like it's pretty much clear across the state, so we should have the drier day coming through on Monday.
2: And the early read on next week, is it staying dry?
3: Look, we do have a possibility of seeing another low-pressure system start to spin up in the Bight, so that could lead to some more showers coming through. Currently, sort of our two big weather models we look at, only one of them is going for that, so I think, yeah, next week is a bit still yet to be behold. So we could see those showers develop again if that low pressure spins up in the Bight, and that's sort of expected to come through in the later parts of next week, so maybe like a Thursday, Friday or so. If not, though, and we don't see that low spin up, it's looking like it's going to be a fairly settled week next week. So kind of got two scenarios, still not sure on which one's the most likely, unfortunately.
2: Couple of, then just back to Gumbooda, the northern country for the rest of this week. What's he expecting for some rainfall figures there?
3: Yeah, so up in the northern country, most of it will be coming through with that front tomorrow. And as I mentioned, if you do get that thunderstorm, you could be looking at 20 mils or so tomorrow. But I think broadly sort of for the northern country, let's say we go from about Swan Hill through to Echuca, down to Wangaratta, down to about Bendigo as well, consider an area about that. I'd say 10 to 20 millimetres for most people in that area by the end of Saturday.
2: There you go, Gumbooda. Hopefully that helps. Kevin's actually asking about, are we likely to get any sheep weather alerts for lambs? He's at Kilmore, but that leads us into warnings anyway, Daniel. Any warnings for the next 24 hours or so? And is it going to get cold enough for a sheep weather alert?
3: It's certainly not going to get cold enough tonight. I'll just briefly talk about the warnings. We are expecting to put out a warning just for your alpine peaks. So at the moment, Falls Creek and Mount Hotham for damaging wind gusts up around 100 k's. We expect to issue that this evening, and that's for wind gusts developing tomorrow night. It's really just going to be an alpine peak risk. It could be a little bit gusty about the divide tomorrow, but in terms of your sheep grazers warnings, things are looking very warm overnight. We set quite a few records for minimum temperatures, as in highest minimum temperature overnight. Places like Wilson's Prom, Ballarat, Portland, Hamilton, Tatura up near Shepparton at the Research Institute there, they all saw their warmest June overnight temperatures on record, and we're looking at quite a few more coming in tomorrow, so it's going to be a very warm night overnight. It'll likely stay reasonably mild as we move into Friday night. We do see conditions cool off a little bit more as we move into the weekend. I'm not certain on if we'll see sheep grazers warnings come out on the weekend. It's going to be fairly marginal. I don't think we're looking at any widespread cold snaps though, Warwick.
2: Well, good update all the same, Daniel. Really appreciate the update. Thanks very much for speaking to us.
3: Thank you, Warwick.
2: Daniel Sherwin-Simpson taking you through the weather. Hopefully that gives you an idea of what's going on then, Kevin. Donnie, I didn't address this because you can listen to the Country Hour on Friday. Donnie says, g'day, Warwick. Can you please ask the Bureau, what does a recently announced severe El Nino mean for spring rainfall totals in the southwest? I've just lost your text there. Where did that go? Here you go. Southwest Victoria. Thank you. Donnie in the Dairy actually signs it. This has been Donnie in the Dairy. Donnie, I love everything about your text. Dale Gray from Agriculture Victoria will look at that announcement for the Bureau, also how things are sitting in agricultural areas of Victoria and what other models are saying for us on Friday on the Country Hour. He'll be on live on Friday's Country Hour. If you have any questions, you can text me, text them through in the next couple of days,

0: Well, give us a call on Friday, 0467 842 722 to send us a text here on the Country Hour. Ryan says, what are the two big weather models that the Bombfellows just mentioned? Oh, I should have asked that, Ryan. Came through a little bit late. We can address that as we get through the week here on the Country Hour. We'll speak to the Bureau at the same time tomorrow. It's a quarter to one. Let's get in the ocean, though, right now, where unprecedented numbers of the native 11 armed sea star have been decimating scallop stocks in the Bass Strait. Commercial fishing in the Strait is split between three jurisdictions, Victoria, the Commonwealth and Tasmania. Victorian scallop fishers are allowed to catch 1,500 kilos each year. The Commonwealth fishery is effectively shut to commercial operations this season, and operators that also fish in Tassie waters are expecting to have their catch reduced too. Ian Naki is the Director of Fishwell Consulting, has been surveying Commonwealth scallop beds to determine the extent of the sea star's damage, and he's been speaking here with Larissa Smith.
1: Last year, we saw a significant increase in the 11-armed sea star to the point where the fishers started to question whether it was worth fishing some of those beds, and the fishery for the first time took a bit of a back foot, and a lot of the fishermen didn't fish their typical beds because of the amount of dead scallops and the amount of 11-armed sea stars that are on those beds.
2: Can you pinpoint whereabouts in Bass Strait that these surveys are taking place between Tasmania and Victoria?
1: So we run surveys sort of south of Apollo Bay off Victoria to the east of King Island. There's quite a few beds there in Commonwealth waters, and they're also in various positions around Flinders Island as well. So sort of east and west of Bass Strait. So we run surveys there. And so it gives a good outline of what's going on, the fishery as a whole. We don't survey in Tasmanian waters, only Commonwealth waters off three nautical miles off Tassie and Vic.
2: So you've recently been doing not only these kind of surveys, but just taking a bit of a closer look at the densities of these 11-armed sea stars. What have you noticed on your last few trips?
1: In 2025, we noticed a significant increase in 11-armed sea stars. In some of the beds, that has increased dramatically this year. So we've just been out very recently, only in the last few weeks, to look at that. And some of the beds that we've been monitoring for many, many years, we've seen the number of live scallops reduced to less than a few percent when they used to be up to, you know, over 75% of the scallop biomass. So we're seeing a lot of old dead and new dead scallop shells, and we've seen the sea star numbers, you know, go up 40-fold in terms of how many sea stars are out there. So it would appear that the sea stars are feeding on the scallops and scallop beds, and there is, you know, some relationship there between the scallop densities and numbers and biomass and the increase in sea stars.
2: Are you seeing sea stars attacking juvenile beds as well?
1: We see sea stars on beds that contain both juveniles and adult scallops. We are seeing some recruitment on some beds. It looks like new scallops are coming through. Whether they last through to become a commercial size, we'll wait and see. But there is no doubt that there's a lot of interaction between the two at the moment. And to point out that this is a native species, the 11-armed sea star is native. It's not an introduced species. But we're seeing a big pulse in the numbers, particularly on, you know, some of these beds where there are a lot of scallops.
2: There's been an indication from Tasmanian fishermen that they won't be fishing those waters because of the low numbers. What does it mean for others in Victoria, fishermen in Victoria, who would also be sharing Bass Strait?
1: In terms of the impact on the allowable catch, you know, usually it's many thousands, 3,000 or 4,000 tonnes, which is quite a small proportion of what we see out there, which, you know, can be 50,000, 60,000, 70,000 tonnes in any one year. But this year they've decided that because of the impact on the beds that the TAC won't go over 150 tonnes, which is only used to really undertake the survey. So a huge impact on fishers in Commonwealth waters for sure.
2: So it's basically shut for this season?
1: Commercially, yes. It's effectively shut this season. And we'll wait and see what happens. We'll wait and see whether the recruits come through or not. But it's certainly, you know, not a good time to be depending on scallops for an income in Commonwealth or would appear Tassie waters as well.
0: That's Ian Naki there, a Director of Fishwell Consulting, speaking with Larissa Smith. Well, let's get back in the water then. Underwater drones could play a role in reducing invasive long-spined sea urchins, which have decimated kelp forests along Australia's east coast. Deep Down Drones is conducting trials in Tasmania, attached with tools to cull the pests. Alicia Dunn explains how this technology works.
3: So what we're looking at is an underwater drone, has 8 thrusters, so it's very powerful and sturdy. It has a manipulating arm on it, and that arm can be used to have robotic intervention with invasive species. We've been using this one to help with the invasive urchins around Tasmania. It's a great little helper. It can protect kelp forests from being eaten.
4: With these drones specifically, how do they work and how do they kill sea urchins?
3: So most underwater drones have a tether attached to them, which feeds the visual camera feed from the underwater drone to whoever's operating it on the surface. They are able to use a controller that's very similar to a PlayStation or an Xbox controller to be able to manipulate the underwater drone and then specifically find on the camera an invasive species like the long-spined urchin here in Tasmania. The underwater drone can be moved towards it. The robotic claw can be actioned to either grab it or to crush it or to kill it. And then after, we can just bring it up to the surface. Alternatively, the underwater drone could actually have artificial intelligence as an overlay, and it can be programmed to do a series of functions, including using the claw or tools to kill the urchins.
4: And are drones like this new technology?
3: I'm not a robotics engineer, but to my understanding, they've been around from the early 2000s.
4: With these drones, how have you evolved them to make them the technology that they are today?
3: What we have done is used the large, massive underwater drones tools that have been used for industrial purposes, miniaturized them, and placed them on an observation class underwater drone, also known as a remotely operated vehicle. Now, we've done this so that we can do a robotic intervention for environmental benefit.
4: You were saying that this is probably quite world-leading in the culling scheme of things?
3: We're totally unaware that there's anyone else that is using this type of robotic intervention for invasive species. So, yeah, we believe that we are the first.
4: You've gotten funding for this project. What is that funding and who gave it to you?
3: It's really an enormous help was the funding that we received from the Abalone Industry Reinvestment Fund. And what they do is they have an annual grant selection of helping to control the urchins in the water. So it was a massive thing to be able to receive this grant funding from them. We're incredibly grateful. And now, as a result of it, we can focus on making the technology better, quicker, and more efficient.
4: What does the trial entail?
3: The trial entails using a number of different underwater drones, using different operators, using different areas, putting them in shallow water, in deep water, and then mixing all of that up to see which is the most important tool that we could potentially use on the best underwater drone and utilizing in the best location, whether it's at depth or on the urchin barrens that may be 8, 9, or 10 meters deep.
4: There are divers who are going out to cull and collect these sea urchins. How do the drones differ from what they're doing?
3: What the divers do is they collect and harvest these invasive urchins, which is an incredibly good way to utilize a resource. These underwater drones can go deeper than any diver can go, and they can use their tools at depth and can do it for 24 hours a day, 7 days a week. You can put surface power on them. So they're very good, very efficient. Once you've got rid of the cost of the purchase price, long term, they're actually a very efficient and cost-effective means of providing a way to control invasive species.
4: What are your hopes after the trial?
3: My hopes are that people actually realise how important kelp is. Kelp is amazing. Some of it can grow very, very quickly, up to 20 centimetres in a day. So we feel that once an area is cleared, then it might be 14 months later, we may see a wonderful start of the kelp forests again.
0: The case for kelp with Alicia Dunn there from Deep Down Drones, using drones to control sea urchins. She was speaking to Yasmin Snow. You're listening to The Country Hour. A couple of a bit of information just before we go to livestock markets. The latest locust bulletin from the Australian Plague Locust Commission has been released this morning. For Victoria, well, actually, for all of Australia, it says medium to high density adults over much of New South Wales, northwestern Victoria and South Australia have been found with some low to medium density nymphs detected as well. Says surveys in the Mallee in mid-May identified isolated medium density swarm adults in the district with high numbers in the northwestern part, indicating redistribution aggregation may have occurred over after immigration to that area. Its forecast says spring generation may commence to hatch from overwintering eggs laid in habitats from late September onwards and results in high density nymphs there. A moderate to high probability of some bands developing and migrations occurring in spring for Victoria in the Mallee, saying moderate to high risk of regional infestation developing in spring, saying that's low to moderate in the Wimmera, the only two areas in Victoria identified. But there is extensive reporting in the Riverina and the Riverland and Murray areas in South Australia and New South Wales. So we'll have to keep an eye on that. We'll keep an eye on it. We'll bring you any news as it changes. But I just did want to mention it here. On to the markets. Remember, no Horsham. It's moved to after Hamilton, but we do have Hamilton. Here's Chris Agnew.
5: Thanks, Warwick. Hamilton agents yarded 5,100 lambs, together with 2,900 sheep. Lambs at the top end were supplementary fed. However, on average, the quality was more mixed and plainer this week. Not all the regular buying group were present, and those that were not always fully active. They were very selective again, and the very good medium to light trade weight lambs were 10 to 15 stronger. Most other classes remaining firm. Lambs to the trade to average in a range between 1,070 and 1,350 cents a kilogram carcass weight, topping at $405 per head. Light lambs 12 to 16 kilos, making them 175 to 226. Trade lambs 18 to 22, 232 to 269. And the 22 to 26 kilo range from 255 to 327. With the heavier trade lambs making them 318 to a top of 405. Sheep remained firm, although some lighter merino sheep were stronger by up to $20 per head this week, and they were averaging between 800 and 960 cents a kilogram carcass weight. At Hamilton, this is Chris Agnew reporting for MLA.
0: Big jumpers in sheep prices there. Thanks, Chris. Let's go to cattle. Brendan Fletch is at Bairnsdale. G'day, Fletch.
6: G'day, Warwick. Numbers decreased to 310. That's 50 fewer, with one order rejoining the regular buyers in a mixed market. Quality was limited, with some very good trade cattle and a large proportion of cows, while grown lots were limited. Trade lots sold up to 30 cents dearer in line with quality. Grown cattle were scarce. Heavy beef cows held firm, while leaner grades of cows eased 10 cents, with processors loading cows for an estimated 769 to 816 cents a kilogram carcass weight. Heavy bulls lifted 15 cents. The few vealers sold from 486 to 540. Yearling trade steers 498 to 530. Heifers suited to the trade 473 to 474 mostly went to the feedlot. Manufacturing steers 371 to 450. A few grown steers made 484. Most light and medium weight cows 320 to 378. Heavy weights 342 to 418. Heavy bulls 420 to 478. This is Brendan Fletcher reporting for MLA.
0: And lucky last today is Echuca cattle with Jenny Kelly. Good afternoon.
7: Good afternoon. Numbers lifted to 1,500 cattle, and while it remained a very good market, it did have more of a selective tone to it today, and some sales were softer than a week ago. The best grain-fed steers and heifers were firm to dearer in spots at 490 to 540 cents for most, but with some exceptional bodies selling to hold.

0: Low weight range, and they average 517 cents, or $2,260. Plain and mixed grassy heifers, 460 to 485 cents. Price results for store and feeder steers depended on breed and quality. Restockers paying from 520 to 586 for lightweight calves, but offbred types down to 470 cents. Yearling feeder steers, 470 to 530 cents, on a softer trend. Cow market was weaker after a hot run recently. Best beef cows, 6 cents off at 392 to 428 cents. Plainer cows came off by up to 20 cents at 360 to 390 cents. Jenny Kelly for MLA.
1: So, summary of today's market: ewes are up, cows are down. That'll do it for you. Mary says on the text, Warwick, I'm a dairy milk user. I love how you put that, Mary. And of course, the price needs to go up.

0: One Nation leader Pauline Hanson has used her first address at the National Press Club to take aim at multiculturalism in Australia. The senator is delivering a speech to the club for the first time in her three-decade political career. Senator Hanson says the federal government's immigration policy has put the country in a state of crisis.
1: At the centre of this crisis is the utterly flawed policy of multiculturalism. We cannot be a multicultural society. We are a multiracial society, but we must be monocultural. Australians must live under the one cultural umbrella.
0: And the speech was dramatically interrupted by a protest banner that mechanically unfurled behind her on stage. The large banner featured an image of Senator Hanson and the words, "I opposed a pay rise for workers while I took a $100,000 pay rise for myself." Press Club Chief Executive Maurice Riley tore down the banner, saying no more stunts. Senator Hanson ignored the commotion and continued with the speech. Israeli Prime Minister Benjamin Netanyahu has been publicly criticised by US President Donald Trump over his handling of the conflict with Hezbollah in Lebanon as the US and Iran prepare to sign an interim peace deal. The BBC's Charlotte Gallagher reports.
2: This is a complete disaster for Benjamin Netanyahu, it seems. Now, he always portrayed himself as someone who had real influence on Donald Trump and someone who could take on Iran and win. Tonight, it seems that the Iranian regime may be stronger than it was before, and embarrassingly for Mr. Netanyahu, it seems that Iran has more influence on President Trump than he does. Also, we're hearing from the Israeli media that Israel asked to look at that peace deal framework and was told no.
0: And Egypt's president is urging Israel to abandon its stated intention of controlling 70% of the Gaza Strip, a plan that violates the fragile October ceasefire deal. President Abdel Fattah al-Sisi, who's at the G7 summit in France, says the advance of the Israeli military beyond the agreement's yellow line must stop immediately. He also says there must be a two-state solution. Officials say Russian attacks on cities in Ukraine's east and southeast have killed at least four people. Twee Ong Fitzpatrick has the details.
3: Authorities say the attacks have also set ablaze a residence and a shopping centre. Prosecutors in the Donetsk region, the focal point of Ukraine's front line, say three people died in two bomb attacks in the city of Sloviansk. The city is heavily defended by the military and seen as key to containing a slow-moving Russian offensive in Donetsk. In the southeastern Zaporizhia, national police say a wave of dozens of drones killed one person in his car. It comes as Ukraine's President Volodymyr Zelensky has met with world leaders at the G7 summit in France, who have agreed to intensify pressure on Russia to end the war.
0: Neighbours near a firebombed gym in Melbourne say it's becoming very scary after the property was attacked twice in 2 days. Rare Breed Boxing Gym in South Melbourne has been left gutted after a fire was lit early this morning, about 24 hours after a small fire caused minor damage yesterday. Police are still searching for the attackers. Cafe worker Vula Pollock works across the road and says it's been a dramatic 48 hours.
4: My boss and I got here just after 4 o'clock. We had deja vu because yesterday morning there was fire trucks and police and everything, and we knew they were targeted again, but we didn't realise how bad it was. Having it so close to home, it is getting a bit scary, and very scary.
0: Wildlife workers have found a runaway Tasmanian devil at the centre of a major search on the Gold Coast. Here's Joshua McIntosh.
5: The marsupial named Mary escaped from her enclosure at the Paradise Country Wildlife Park in Oxenford on June 2 by making what's been described as a giant leap. Her disappearance made national and international news and sparked an extensive search involving high-tech equipment, thermal imaging drones and sniffer dogs. A company statement said Mary was found last night in bushland about 2 kilometres from the park. She needed urgent medical treatment and was rushed to a specialist veterinary hospital where she was stabilised. The park says Mary is now doing better and will undergo further tests.
0: It's mostly cloudy in Victoria this afternoon with some isolated showers, more likely about the ranges and in the west of the state. In Melbourne, partly cloudy today with a top of 20. A few showers tomorrow, though, with a top of 19. And showers on Friday as well with a top of 15. Right now in Melbourne, it's 19 degrees. That's the latest from the ABC Newsroom.
6: This is The World Today. Great to be with you. I'm Andy Park, coming to you from Gadigal Land in Sydney. This Wednesday, El Nino arrives,

0: Scientists warn the hot and dry weather could be record-breaking. And fancy retiring overseas. Cost of living pressures are forcing some pensioners to more affordable climates.
1: In Australia, it cost me $10 to open the door of a taxi. Here, it cost me $2 to travel anywhere, basically on Phuket Island. It's just chalk and cheese.
0: Story in a moment, but you've no doubt welcomed the Reserve Bank's decision to hit pause after months of interest rate hikes. The RBA Governor, Michelle Bullock, has warned more rate increases could be on the table, though, depending on where inflation lands. Despite the interest rate hold, the cost of living crunch continues. There's now calls for the government to extend the fuel excise rebate to help. Here's Stephanie Smale.
2: These Melbourne locals are pleased with the interest rate pause.
3: I think it's really good for people that are struggling because it's getting tough out there.
4: Yes, I think it's a great decision by them. It really looks after our younger population.
5: Yeah, I'm glad they did. It should have been on hold for a lot longer. Got a mortgage. It's only a small one, but still it does affect me. I'm always sort of budgeting and sort of looking forward to maybe another 0.5%.
2: Westpac chief economist and former RBA assistant governor Lucy Ellis says keeping interest rates at 4.35% makes sense.
6: I don't think, based on the comments from the governor yesterday or the statement they put out, that they think inflation is fixed, but they think they've done a fair bit, and so it's worth seeing how that plays out.
2: Lucy Ellis says there's been fewer loan applications at Westpac as the financial crunch continues. She explains it's likely that's partly because of interest rates and partly because of the federal government's proposed changes to capital gains tax, despite new builds not being affected.
6: You know, you'll never really be able to disentangle how much was high interest rates and how much was the budget changes. But we have seen a decline in sort of applications and inquiries, but that may be just people waiting and seeing.
7: Well, I don't think Australian households are going to say that it's good news.
2: Shadow Treasurer Tim Wilson says the rates decision won't offer much relief to Australians struggling with the cost of living.
7: The RBA was essentially forced to keep interest rates on hold despite the events overseas, and it's because we've had too much money chasing too few goods under a model, economic model, where the government stokes inflation, then taxes it, then wash, rinse, repeat.
2: He's not convinced the interim agreement between the United States and Iran will ease pressure on inflation, and he wants to wait and see whether a Middle East peace deal goes through before backing calls for the fuel excise discount to be extended past June.
7: This discount was provided because of what happened in Iran and the price of global fuel, where, of course, we may be at the end point on that. We're all optimistic, but we are also all cautious for a reason.
2: The federal government has previously ruled out extending the fuel excise discount. The Prime Minister, Anthony Albanese, argues his government is doing a lot to help ease the cost of living crunch, including extending a 15% pay rise for childcare workers for an extra 18 months.
8: What we've done in difficult economic circumstances is to make sure that we continue to prioritise cost of living measures. That's what good government looks like.
2: As One Nation climbs in the polls, it has also criticised the federal government's handling of the cost of living crunch. But the Prime Minister has hit back ahead of Pauline Hanson's National Press Club address.
8: They stand for talking about battlers but never representing battlers. They stand for dividing Australia, not uniting Australia. They stand for cutting workers' wages and entitlements, not improving living standards.
2: And the fight over changes to capital gains taxes is still raging in some sectors after a two-day Senate inquiry this week.
9: There is red-hot rage in the building and construction industry.
2: Master Builders Australia CEO Danita Warne has welcomed a promised discussion paper on the changes, but is repeating calls to scrap the policy.
9: We oppose that legislation, and any consultation finally by the government on capital gains tax would be welcome, but too little, too late.
2: But the federal government is pushing ahead, hoping the budget legislation passes before the midwinter break in early July.
0: Stephanie Smale there. Well, retiring to an exotic tropical island sounds pretty good, if you ask me. And believe it or not, it's one side effect of the current cost of living pressures on food, medical bills and housing, and that lifestyle is becoming comparatively more affordable. There's concern the federal government's rent assistance payment is not keeping pace with rising costs, leading

0: to many pensioners or people on support payments living in poverty. It's also meaning some have chosen to live overseas, as Fiona Blackwood reports.
1: 5 years ago, Peter Stevenson was renting a one-room converted shipping container in regional Victoria and struggling to manage financially on his age pension. He says half of his fortnightly income was spent on rent. The rest went on electricity and a shrinking food budget.
2: I went down to 65, 70 kilos from 83. Just massive impact, you know, with no social life, so it was kind of like a really almost a lonely existence. It created a kind of a, like a little island that you couldn't get off, basically.
1: Mr. Stevenson decided to move to Thailand on a retirement visa. He still receives his Australian pension but no longer gets rent assistance because he's living overseas. Even so, he's managing better financially. He says rent and living expenses are far cheaper in Thailand.
2: In Australia, it cost me $10 to open the door of a taxi. Here, it cost me $2 to travel anywhere, basically on Phuket Island. It's just chalk and cheese.
1: People on the age pension, disability pension, job seeker payment, along with other support payments, are entitled to rent assistance. It's currently set at a maximum of just over $200 a fortnight. Since the pandemic, rents have risen across the country. In most states in Australia, the median weekly rent is above $500. National Seniors Australia CEO Chris Grice.
3: We're already seeing substantial rents across the country, and rent assistance is not putting a dent in supporting folk who are vulnerable.
1: And Mr. Grice says Australians shouldn't have to leave the country in order to improve their quality of life.
3: That is not a good outcome when people who can't afford to buy or rent in Australia have to go to another country. We're better than that. And the government needs to take into account in their policy decisions that, you know, these sorts of stories and these sorts of people are being impacted by cost of living on a daily basis.
1: A study by the Grattan Institute last year found that even after government boosts to rent assistance, two-thirds of pensioners who rent in the private market are living in poverty. The Institute's Ashley Chang.
4: This problem is growing, not shrinking, in terms of home ownership is falling fast among poorer Australians approaching retirement.
1: The Grattan Institute is calling for the federal government to increase rent assistance by 50% for singles and 40% for couples, and for further increases to be indexed against changes in rents for the cheapest 25% of homes in capital cities. A spokesperson for Social Services Minister Tanya Plibersek said in a statement that Commonwealth rent assistance has increased over 50% since Labor won government, and that's on top of big increases to their main payment.
0: Fiona Blackwood reporting there. With an El Nino weather pattern on the way, there are warnings this one could be record-breaking. While that might sound alarming, scientists say it doesn't necessarily mean a record drought is on the cards. Here's Alexandra Humphreys.
5: For Tasmanian sheep and crop farmer Will Bignall, this year's El Nino will require careful planning. Last time the weather pattern was identified a few years ago, meat prices collapsed, costing him $750,000. He's hopeful that won't happen again.
6: So we don't really know what this is going to do or mean or how it's going to translate and where it's going to impact. And what it means for me as a farmer is I'm now looking at forward into spring, and for me, you know, is spring going to end early? That's my question. So I'll have ewes and lambs at foot, and there's not much I can do there to pull, you know, what levers can I pull to manage that risk?
5: Scientists expect this El Nino could break records, increasing the uncertainty for farmers like Mr. Bignall.
6: It's an outlier in the atmosphere, in the data set, and we don't really know what it's going to do. So we have to watch it closely. And, come up with a few scenarios, because it may just collapse and swing into a La Nina before we know what's happened. There's a lot of energy up there in the atmosphere right now on the ocean surfaces, so we just need to see what happens.
5: Kimberly Reid is a climate scientist at the University of Melbourne. She points out El Nino isn't a forecast, but a statement on the conditions in the Pacific Ocean.
7: El Nino is a naturally occurring pattern and describing a change in ocean temperatures and winds across the Pacific Ocean. And when we have El Nino, we tend to have warmer than normal sea surface temperatures in the central and eastern Pacific and weaker trade winds blowing across the equator from east to west, which draws moisture and clouds away from Australia.
5: That can make

0: Conditions drier over much of the continent.
1: On average, during El Niño, we tend to see warmer than normal maximum temperatures in winter and spring and drier conditions in winter and spring. But that's just on average. So El Niño is one of multiple ingredients that can affect Australia's weather.
0: El Niño can linger for up to 12 months and disrupt weather patterns across the globe. So should we be concerned that this is being labelled as super El Niño?
1: If El Niño refers quite specifically to the ocean temperatures over in the central and eastern Pacific, the typical criteria for an El Niño is when those ocean temperatures reach above 0.8 degrees above normal. A super El Niño is when they're about 2 degrees above normal. A super El Niño doesn't mean super drought or super fire. There's a whole lot of other ingredients that are needed for those conditions.
0: Carly Tozer is a climate scientist at the CSIRO.
2: But I think it's important to remember that, you know, a strong El Niño does not necessarily relate to strong impacts on the land. So people don't need to stress too much. You know, strong El Niños have not always related to a really strong, you know, really bad droughts. But again, it's about that sort of, you know, probability. So increased probability of dry conditions, that, you know, it's not a certainty.
0: She explains El Niño is just one factor playing into bushfire risk.
2: It does increase the probability of drier and warmer conditions. So they certainly play into bushfire risk. But, you know, bushfire risk is driven by, you know, a combination of things. So not just the weather, it's all about, you know, the vegetation, the terrain, and, you know, ignition sources. So it's, again, it's not this sort of really simple relationship. El Niño increases the chances of certain parts of the bushfire risk, but not all of it.
3: CSIRO climate scientist Carly Tozer there, handing that report by Alexandra Humphreys. I'm Andy Park. 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Just search for The World Today. Well, he's sometimes known as the great disruptor of international geopolitics, and Donald Trump has been living up to that reputation at the G7 summit. Fresh from negotiating a memorandum of understanding with Iran aimed at finding lasting peace in the Middle East, he's now focused his attention on giving a very public dressing down to his close ally Israel and its Prime Minister Benjamin Netanyahu. But it's world leaders' comments recorded without them knowing, which has offered the rarest glimpse at modern diplomacy. Nick Grimm has more.
4: Because I need to come to Brussels.
5: So first, do you have bilateral being organised?
6: Beware the open microphone.
4: Who's President Trump? President Trump, yes.
6: World leaders gathering in the French resort town of Evian-Laban for the G7 summit had their private conversations recorded as they posed for the cameras.
4: But as you stay longer, let's arrange between tonight you are free.
6: French President Emmanuel Macron conspiring here with his Ukrainian counterpart, Volodymyr Zelensky, about how to keep the war with Russia on the agenda, while Donald Trump was elsewhere overheard focusing on another of his key geopolitical interests.
4: You understand?
6: But when he faced journalists for an official media conference, the US president used that opportunity to level a very much on-the-record broadside at his close ally, Israeli Prime Minister Benjamin Netanyahu, accusing him of undermining his peace efforts in the Middle East.
7: We're talking about some end details. I didn't like that he did an attack based on a, you know, there's a very minor little thing with some drones that were released, and he ends up doing a very, I saw that attack. I saw where that bomb went. Did you see what happened? That was too much.
6: As the world waits for detail of the agreement with Iran to be signed in Geneva on Friday that promises to see the strategic Strait of Hormuz reopened to global shipping, there's widespread concern that Israel's ongoing occupation of Lebanese territory across its borders could bring the deal unstuck. But Benjamin Netanyahu insists he's resolute.
8: I tell you, citizens of Israel, the struggle is not over. We'll need to continue to be vigilant, to remain strong and determined, to defend ourselves as necessary.
9: So we're trying to just bring defense and security to our people. If we have security, we will not continue our activities in southern Lebanon.
6: Hillel Newman is the Israeli ambassador to Australia, and as he acknowledges, Israel is still waiting to see whether Donald Trump's deal with Iran will prove an effect.

0: Dibuan.
1: We are in favor of a diplomatic resolution, but the main thing is the objectives. And this is an MOU, which is not the final agreement. The final agreement is supposed to, in the next 60 days, they're supposed to talk about the uranium enrichment program, their nuclear program. All these things are supposed to be discussed, and the objectives will tell us whether this is a good deal or a not good deal.
0: It comes as Israel is facing down concerns, too, about its treatment of Australian activists involved in the humanitarian flotilla that attempted to reach Gaza last month. Australian Federal Police have begun inquiries into allegations that Israeli defence personnel sexually assaulted a number of the activists. Patrick Keyser is a human rights lawyer and father of one of the women involved, Gemma O'Toole. He's calling on Israel to hand over all evidence in its possession, including details of any Australian citizens serving with the IDF who might have been involved.
2: Well, if the Israeli Defence Force officials didn't inflict sexual violence on my daughter, I'm sure you'll be happy to commit the Israel government to cooperation, to supply of the footage, and to supply of the records of where all the Australian IDF soldiers were when the violence was inflicted.
0: The Israeli ambassador promising to respect any requests made by Australian authorities on the following basis.
1: If this will be a professional examination of some kind, you know, we respect the AFP. If this is a professional examination, I'm sure we will cooperate. If this is a witch hunt and trying to support a wild accusations, then I'm not sure what we will, how we will respond to it. You know, this is a terrible world where you can get up in the morning and be accused of rape without any credible evidence, without any submission of an official complaint. And you know, these people are not random, innocent people. These are professional provocateurs. They have a track record of lies and fabrications.
3: That's the Israeli ambassador to Australia, Hillel Newman, ending that report by Nick Grimm. The depth of the illegal tobacco trade has been revealed in an ABC investigation which found one elected local council official's links to a shop selling the product. Council disclosure documents seen by the ABC state he is the manager of TSG in Muswellbrook, though he's insisted he's not a decision maker there. An explosion of illegal smoke shops in regional communities has helped propel the black market in Australia to an estimated $7 billion a year in value. Alex Turner-Cohen reports.
4: It might only have a population of 16,000, but in the regional New South Wales town of Muswellbrook in the Hunter Valley, you'll have no problem scoring a pack of illegal cigarettes. Here, the ABC has found at least six shops selling black market smokes.
5: Somewhere like Muswellbrook, it does have a higher proportion of smokers, and therefore these illegal tobacco shops are focused in on places like Muswellbrook and many other regional towns.
4: That's Dave Lazell, the National State Member for the region.
5: Even my old office, which was in the main street of Muswellbrook, has been turned into an illegal tobacco shop, and that just goes to show how common these things are across our regional towns.
4: Rohit Mahajan, an elected councillor in town, is the manager of the local TSG, which also sells illegal ciggies. His brother-in-law owns the business while he owns the building. Councillor Mahajan has insisted that he's not a decision-maker at the store and said questions should be directed towards the owner. Barnaby Joyce, One Nation federal member for the area, says if it's true the councillor manages a shop selling illegal tobacco, it's concerning.
6: Alleged activities such as that, of course, are totally and utterly untenable if you want to hold a position in public life. It goes without saying. It shouldn't even need to be described. And of course, at this point in time, it's alleged. Let's see where what transpires and where it ends up.
4: Mr. Joyce is also worried about what he describes as an explosion of illegal smoke shops in his electorate.
6: The regions are easy pickings because the resources to manage illegal cigarettes are less, and the regions are easy pickings because the concern of the major capitals are less.
4: One in five people in regional communities smoke daily, according to the latest data, much more than their city counterparts. Dr. James Martin is a criminologist from Deakin University.
7: So we have the highest tobacco taxes in the world and now the most expensive cigarettes in the world. Pack a day smoker is looking at a yearly bill of around $15,000. They want to buy legal cigarettes, which is simply unaffordable for most people, particularly lower socioeconomic groups, which are disproportionately concentrated in regional areas. And also we see the highest representation of smokers in those groups as well. So it's not a surprise seeing this problem not just affecting the big urban centres, but rural centres as well.
4: Dr. Martin says the majority of the tobacco market is illegal, and it's now estimated to be worth up to $7 billion a year.
7: Nicotine is now worth more to criminals than cannabis, cocaine, heroin and ecstasy combined. It constitutes around 30% of our entire illicit drug economy, so it's a massive problem.
4: And he says regional Australia isn't safe.
7: If you're running a business in a rural area and you don't sell illicit tobacco, you are at risk of having an organised crime figure coming into your store saying, right, you know, nice store you have here. Be ashamed if something happened to it. Oh, and by the way, you know, you're going to sell our products now and give us a kickback.
4: New South Wales Health has issued 294 closure orders against retailers selling illicit tobacco since passing new laws in November last year. In a statement, State Health Minister Ryan Park said that they were soon going to crack down on landlords who knowingly permit illegal tobacco to be sold from their premises.
3: Alex Turner-Cohen there. Radio shock jock Kyle Sandilands has reached a $12 million settlement with his former employer over a wrongful termination claim. Back in February, Kyle and Jackie O. Henderson had an on-air argument which resulted in their once top-rating show being axed. Both stars then sued their employer, ARN Media, claiming a breach of their $100 million contracts. Rachel Mealy has the story. On.
8: Oh, here we go, Kyle.
9: I know, you're excited. Welcome back from holidays. Yeah.
8: Kyle and Jackie O were 1 year into a lucrative contract which would have paid them each $100 million over 10 years. Then, in February, a very public slanging match brought it all undone.
10: It's affecting other things. Like your fixation on this has made you almost unworkable.
8: They'd been on-air partners for more than two decades when their working relationship and their radio show unravelled.
11: Kyle, that I totally am offended by you saying something like that.
10: Too bad if you are, because that's the reality of what we're dealing with here.
11: Oh, that is so unfair. I have been in here doing the segment totally fine
10: Well, you've had your head on that looking into the stars.
11: Because I just told you I was going to do it.
10: I heard all that.
8: Sam Buckingham-Jones is the media and telecommunications reporter for the Australian Financial Review. He says the settlement is a clear victory for ARN Media, the owner of KIIS FM.
12: So ARN has agreed to pay Kyle a little over $12 million in cash over 3 years, as well as giving him $1.5 million in free advertising on its platforms for the same term to get out of what was, you know, widely regarded as one of the most disastrous media talent deals in Australian history.
8: Both stars had sued ARN and sought damages of more than $80 million for breach of contract. In April, Kyle Sandilands arrived at the federal court hearing in a Rolls Royce.
13: Hey, Kyle,
8: have you spoken to Jackie recently?
10: I think it's well, if you know how these procedures work, there's strategy and then there's truth. And once we get inside and we get all the answers out, then the truth will raise its head.
8: Sam Buckingham-Jones says ARN Media pounced on the opportunity to cancel Kyle and Jackie O's contracts.
12: ARN Media was under a lot of pressure. Some activist groups had boycotted KIIS FM, the radio station that Kyle and Jackie O were on. And it effectively meant that the show was losing millions of dollars every year. So they took the opportunity to walk away from this contract, and that's cost them $12 million.
8: Jackie Henderson's legal action against ARN is ongoing. Sam Buckingham-Jones doesn't believe a settlement in that matter is imminent.
12: She is suing for unfair dismissal. She basically says, I spent months pleading with you that I was being bullied by Kyle Sandilands. I went through all of the mechanisms, all the avenues you tell your staff to do when you're being bullied. And then when it got to crunch time, when it got too much and I told you I can't work with him anymore, you sacked me. So she's basically saying that they mistreated her in sacking her and, that was wrongful termination.
8: Kyle Sandilands plans to return to the airwaves soon with an online subscription show airing daily in the same time slot as his old program.
3: Rachel Mealy reporting there, and that's all from the World Today team this Wednesday. Thanks for your company. Hope you can join me at the same time tomorrow. I'm Andy Park. Have a great afternoon.

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3: Afternoons with Bridget Duclos.
4: Yes, it is afternoons, and hello. Thank you for your company. It is 20 degrees in Melbourne, which means I probably should do the weather, shouldn't I? It is 20 degrees. How can it be 20 degrees in June? Partly cloudy, northerly winds decreasing in the late afternoon, then tending northeasterly in the late afternoon. 19 in showers tomorrow, then 15 showers Friday for the rest of Victoria. Mostly cloudy with isolated showers, more likely around the ranges and in the west. A warm day with moderate north to northeasterly winds. And talking about the weather, we are going to investigate this 20 degrees business because it does feel incredibly warm, doesn't it, for a mid-June winter's day. What's going on? We know El Nino is about, so we'll find out next.
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3: Afternoons with Bridget Duclos.
4: Yeah, so as I was saying, 20 degrees in the middle of winter. The Weather Bureau has officially declared El Nino underway. So what does that actually mean? Nicola Cray is the director for Victoria at the Red Cross and is, well, you've come on to give us a bit of an explainer, Nicola.
5: Good afternoon, Bridget. Yes, well, I'm not a climate scientist, but I will tell you what El Nino will do.
4: Can you? Because it's not El Nino's got a cousin called El Nino or something, has it? Like they're different.
5: Oh, gosh. I have no expertise on the difference, but I can tell you with El Nino. We're going to see drier temperatures, but also, you know, like much warmer weather, so a lot more hot weather. We're unlikely to get a sort of very full snow season this year. So it exacerbates what we already see, which is an increase in the number of disasters, an increase of the intensity of those disasters. So we can expect more.
4: So that's not a good thing then. El Nino is not our friend.
5: Well, it really depends, because human behaviour can mitigate the impact of a lot of these, you know, hazards and what that creates, whether it be a bushfire or a flood or indeed extreme heat days. So Australian Red Cross are asking all Victorians to be prepared for anything from here on in, because depending upon where you're living, upon your own circumstances, and upon, you know, depending on your own vulnerabilities, disasters will impact you in different ways.
4: Yeah, and that is your specialty, of course, working for the Red Cross is disasters and what. So what do you want people to do?
5: So there's ways in which we know at Australian Red Cross, if you're prepared, you're less likely to feel the full impact of that disaster, and you're much more likely to recover quickly, both mentally, economically, and physically. Mm. So we're asking people sit down with their families. We have a tool called Emergency Ready, which your listeners can find on our website, and sit down with your family and go through the checklist and make sure that you're prepared for what's likely to happen in your community. Now, that might mean engaging with your local council, understand what's going on in your community, what the council has prepared for the onset of a flood or a bushfire, and working with your local community to be prepared. Know the hazards that will impact your community as well.
4: Mm, and I suppose with the warmer daytime temperatures come the cooler night temperatures in winter, and that can mean increased frost. So that's something we've got to watch for as well.
5: That's something we've got to watch for as well. So it will be, I guess, a punctuation on what we're already seeing, which is, you know, really unpredictable weather.
4: Yeah. A leaner snow season's not good news for operators up on the mountains.
5: It's not, because obviously hazards like these are impact local livelihoods and the ability for a community to sustain itself through a snow season. So I think the same goes for farmers. You know, we're going to see impacts to crops, whether that be through drought or through frost. And farmers know oh too well how resilient they must be throughout these type of periods.
4: Mm. Now, I know you're not a climatologist, but we know the Weather Bureau has officially declared El Nino

0: underway. Do we know how long this lasts for?
1: It can last for years. So I think, again, someone's much more qualified than me to respond to this, but the impacts can last a long time. So someone explained it to me like this. With drier conditions, the ground is less likely to absorb big downpours of rain. So therefore, you're much likely to experience flooding.
0: Yeah.
1: So if the ground's dry for a really long time, you can get, you know, a bigger bushfire season in the following season, or depending upon where you live, you could experience flooding as well. So regardless of the hazard, please, everybody, understand what your vulnerabilities are in your community, but also what your vulnerabilities are. Do you have young children? Do you have a car? Do you know where to evacuate? Do you have your medicines ready to go if you need to evacuate? These are the kind of things that can save lives.
0: Great to hear from you. It's a really good message from the Red Cross. Nicola Cray is the Director for Victoria. Thank you very much, Nicola. Appreciate it.
1: My pleasure.
0: Good on you. Thank you. Coming up, it is time for the joy of music. Dylan Lewis, the Double J's afternoon host, the wonderful Dylan. He wants to celebrate songs that have had a second life. You know, those songs that sort of disappeared and then they've popped up again in films or in social media or in ads on the telly. And they're often songs that you love and now your kids are loving them, which is always a surprise. The joy of music next.

0: Queen, Bohemian Rhapsody, and that's what we're talking about in The Joy of Music, a song that was repopularized by Wayne's World. Dylan Lewis is here next to tell you all about that. So have a think about those songs that have come back due to, well, maybe a film, maybe an ad, maybe social media. We want to hear from you, not for you, from you. 1300 222 774.
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0: Yes, the joy of music. And today, Dylan Lewis, a wonderful friend, the host of Arvo's on Double J, which starts at 3 o'clock straight after this show, the attaché to the world. Dylan, I love this. I love Bohemian Rhapsody. Thank you for Freddie, says Jenny. More Queen, says Malcolm.
1: Oh, beautiful Freddie, beautiful Queen. What a huge track. And that was huge when it came out back in the day. It was released in Australia in 1976, like 50 years ago.
0: Yep.
1: It went to the top of the charts and stayed there for a long time, and it became the second biggest selling song in Australia.
0: Was that because of the video bit as well?
1: The video was part of it. I mean, it was an iconic track and song and just masterpiece and piece of art. Like, it goes for nearly 6 minutes.
0: It goes for nearly a year.
1: It's in different musical movements. It goes over here and over there. It's got these just nonsensical to some lyrics.
0: Which I always thought was stupid of them, because I thought you could have had 8 different songs.
1: Well, that's the record company thought the same thing.
0: And did then, they?
1: But then, you know, it didn't die. The Bohemian Rhapsody, it didn't die. It remained, you know, in all of our record collections, and we listened to it, but it got its resurgence. It got its, you know, its Lazarus moment.
0: So we're talking Lazarus moments when it's come back.
1: Well, I'm hesitant to say Lazarus too much, because that would indicate that

0: song died, but it didn't die.
1: Oh, is that why you're anti-Lazarus? I thought you didn't like Lazarus because it had Bible connotations. No. Oh, right. So I see. So Lazarus died and came back, but you're saying our songs today haven't necessarily died.
0: No. Well, maybe Lazarus didn't necessarily die either. No, well, don't say that.
1: We don't. We won't know. But what we do want to know from you, we need to know those songs that, well, they were big at the day, but then they just sort of disappeared, and then suddenly kids are running around the room singing them.
0: Because that's it. When Wayne's World came out, it was the 90s, wasn't it? Then that song got its Lazarus moment, its resurgence, and all the kids started going, look at this new song about, and, you know.
1: I'll give you an example that's not music,
0: okay,
1: which isn't relevant to the joy of music, but John Travolta got his Lazarus moment, Pulp Fiction.
0: Oh, yeah.
1: Okay, now we're not talking about that.
0: I see what you're saying.
1: See what I'm saying? He was dead and buried. He was so big in all those films, Staying Alive, that no one had heard of him.
0: And then, ironically, he wasn't staying alive anymore.
1: Then he wasn't staying alive. Then Quentin Tarantino came and regurgitated him. Dylan in South Oakley has got an idea for us. Hello there.
2: Hello, Bridget. Hello, Dylan. How are you?
1: Good.
0: Excellent. What do you got?
2: I got Lynyrd Skynyrd's Seabird.
0: Oh, yes. Did that have a resurgence?
2: Is that having a resurgence on Insta?
0: Oh.
1: Is it? Do you know why?
2: I don't know. I mean, the guitar solo, the twin guitar solo that they have in the song is actually really good. And so you
1: Oh, no.

0: There's a lot of Lazarusing.
1: Yes.
0: Thanks to Instagram. Not only the films, but also the memes, all of the socials.
1: Oh, the memes.
0: On the talk, on the Insta.
1: Yeah, Dylan, is that the one you're talking about?
2: Yeah, when that twin guitar solo kicks in, that's really quite nice.
1: Mm. Nice. Good on you, Dylan. Nice. Thank you for letting us know. I'm not very good on Instagram, so I didn't
0: know
1: that.
0: Yes, you are, Bridge.
1: Well, I'm getting better.
0: You're great at it.
1: Thank you, Dylan.
0: I've seen your posts.
1: Have you? They've always got
0: both
1: you in them.
0: Both of them.
1: Both of them with you in them. 1300 222 774 to join the joy of music. We're talking about songs that have... Give us another example. Songs that have
0: all
1: been this includes
0: reanimated.
1: Mixes, by the way. You know, songs that come back as mixes?
0: Oh, yeah. Like Jive that. Bunny.
1: Yes, like Jive Bunny. That's the sort of thing we're talking about.
0: Out now on Dino Records.
1: Is it?
0: No.
1: Oh.
0: No, Jive. I don't think Jive Bunny's around anymore, nor is Dino Records. That was like a late 70s.
1: Oh, right. Okay, so that's actually not relevant to what we're talking
0: about. No, and also you can't advertise on the ABC.
1: I'll tell you what a lot of people are saying, and this is from Helen. This is from Abby Kate Bush running up that hill.
0: Hello.

0: my God. Sorry. I've just seen Dylan's, for everyone who requested that, Dylan. What? Dylan is wearing today a jumper with Kate Bush running up the hill in her red dress, and underneath it is a T-shirt. How did you know?
1: Well, I was hoping that we might talk about this today because it is an anniversary today. It's only a recent anniversary. But on this day, 17th of June in 2022, Kate Bush went to number one with this song.
0: Gee.
1: That is nearly 40 years after she released it. First released in 1985.
0: So how was she repopularised then? What was her Lazarus moment?
1: You might have seen a little show or maybe heard about a little show called Stranger Things.
0: I didn't watch it.
1: What?
0: My kids tried to make me, and I don't. I said to them, they've never forgiven me. I said, I don't like kids on TV.
1: Oh, what are you talking about?
0: I've never seen it.
1: It's wonderful. So all the nostalgia. But yes, this song has a really poignant moment in the show. I won't spoil it for you
0: because
1: you haven't seen it. And I do advise having a little look. There's like Rubik's Cubes in it, BMX bikes, helmets, right, nostalgia, monsters.
0: See what I've got on tonight.
1: Death.
0: All right, so that's what we're talking about. Running Up the Hill came back. It was repopularised by Stranger Things. All right, we've got another one here from Peter. Hello, Peter.
2: Hi there. How are you guys?
0: We're good, thanks.
1: Excellent. What do you got?
2: I've got Procol Harum with The Water Shaded Pale and Conquistador.
1: Okay. How did it get its Lazarus moment?
2: It just seemed like it was organic. All of a sudden, it just reappeared again.
0: Yeah, I wonder why. There must be a reason, Peter. I wonder what it is.
2: I don't know.
0: This is

0: been in films.
1: Yeah, well, do you remember when all of the... There was a surge of, like, war films that came out, and but they all had amazing soundtracks, like Good Morning Vietnam.
0: Yes.
1: The other ones.
0: Yes, yeah.
1: And they had this... This was in one of them, I reckon.
0: I think so.
1: I think I discovered it because of that. That's a little Lazarus moment of ye old days.
0: Well done, Peter. Nice. Thank you. That is absolutely one.
1: Nice.
0: Yeah.
1: I got one for you.
0: Yeah.
1: Okay, you may have heard a song by Sophie Ellis Bextor called Murder on the dance floor. Oh, yeah, I said dance floor correctly. Huge in 2001.
0: Absolutely,
1: and then
0: repopularized.
1: Yeah.
0: How?
1: Repopularized very recently by Saltburn. It was in the show. Which I haven't watched.
0: Oh, my gosh, I have. Is it?
1: You have.
0: If someone correct me here, was it the bit where he was at the end in the nude?
1: Don't know.
0: I've seen the film. I must try and remember that. Oh, I love that one. So
1: you better watch it again. You better watch it again.
0: There's a very funny scene when he runs around in the nude.
1: I see. That's all I've heard.
0: And I'm wondering whether that was that bit.
1: Better go and watch it.
0: Someone will help me. John is in Venus Bay. Hello, John.
2: Hey, Bruce. How are you?
0: Very well, thank you. What's your Lazarus moment?
2: Well, I remember Eagle Rock had a second run in the 1980s, and then it came out in around 1970, and then it was huge again in the mid-'80s, early 80s.
0: And why? Why?
2: I don't know.
0: Yeah, that is true, John. And I believe that too. I think that is absolutely true. But I'm not sure why.
1: I wonder if there's an identifying moment that brought it back into the minds of the populace.
0: Well, on that, I'll give you an example.
1: Yeah.
0: Men at Work, Down Under. Now, when that came out, was it used as a Aussie theme, Aussie anthem?
1: Oh, well, it was our national anthem for a while.
0: No, but I reckon it came back as one. I'm putting it in the Lazarus moment.
1: But can you identify an actual moment? Was it when they hit the news because they were getting in trouble?
0: No, I don't think so.
1: For the old Kookaburra.
0: I reckon this song came out, then it didn't disappear, but then it became our, you know, the America's Cup. It became the song.
1: Maybe the America's... When did this come out?
0: I don't know. You're the music guy.
1: I'm testing you.
0: You're the music guy. Oh. what do you think of this one on the text stills? I'm not sure. Hallelujah, because it's been resurrected many times. Now, obviously, Leonard Cohen did the first one. Then we've had Jeff Buckley, K.D. Lang. We've had so many people do Hallelujah. Would you call that a Lazarus moment?
1: I'm semi-listening because I was still doing the last thing, which was finding out when that song came out, which was
0: 1981.
1: When was the America's Cup? When was the America's Cup? Was that 84, maybe? I remember 86. Doing a school project about it.
0: Got all these questions, so few answers.
1: So therefore it was a little Lazarus moment. Now, Hallelujah.
0: Yes.
1: It keeps having Lazarus.
0: Well, because different people do it.
1: And I think, you know, that's probably because it is quite a spiritual and holy song, isn't it? And lyrics.
0: America's Cup was 83. So my argument is in 81 it came out and it went a bit quiet.
1: Mm-hmm.
0: Then, I'm just arguing this, in 83 it became a resurge song.
1: That's a good argument.
0: Thank you.
1: Hallelujah.
0: So many versions.
1: Yeah. What's your fave?
0: Jeff. And KD.
1: Respect.
0: And Justin Timberlake. They all do Hallelujah.
1: JT does.
0: Yeah, JT does a great one. Oh, you've got to hear JT's. Yeah, it's fabulous. Now, what else have you got for us as examples? We're talking in the joy of music. We're not just talking. We're celebrating. We're celebrating songs that have been repopularized, if that's the right word. They've come back like Lazarus after a bit of a break.
1: Back from a little nap.
0: Yes.
1: I think it's a wonderful thing that happens as well because, you know, when someone creates a song, it exists for eternity.
0: Yep.
1: It's not just at that time and that place and then you move on and you never listen to it again, unless it's something that, you know, other radio stations might play, which is just horrible and garbage. But, you know, these pieces of music that have this timelessness, for them to have another little life, I think it's really important, not only for the song, like when my kids discover music that I've been into for ages and they go, oh my God, this is my new favourite thing. My daughter's into Fleetwood Mac. And I'm like, that's so rad.
0: I love that.
1: And it's a new discovery for her.
0: Well,
1: it'll have nostalgia for her in the future.
0: I used to work on a music station that played your older tunes and my kids were little and they would go, we can't listen. Then they turned about 18 and suddenly all my songs on my radio station were on their iPods.
1: Have you got those shows on tape?
0: I should
1: you
0: have.
1: You could play them the tapes.
0: Yeah. I'll show you, kids.
1: Yeah.
0: Was what I was
1: Look,
0: feeling.
1: Mama was cool.
0: Mama was coolish.
1: Still is cool.
0: Getting there.
1: Mama's the coolest. Check out my tapes. Look at Mama's tape.
0: Now, what have we got here?
1: I got more. Have you got on the telephone?
0: I've got from Julie. She says, I'm a believer. As a huge Monkees fan, it was a bit sacrilegious. Now, did it come back, I'm a believer? I think it came back in Shrek.
1: Oh, that's it.
0: Am I right?
1: I reckon you're
0: right, dude. I think it came back in Shrek. I think you're absolutely right, Julie.
1: And what, did Julie think it's sacrilegious that it became?
0: Yeah, they became in Shrek.
1: Well, it's like that thing where kids go, oh, I love this song, and it's a Beatles song, and they go, it's from that ad. No, it's not from an ad. It's not from a deodorant ad.
0: Now, is this from Shrek is a big question? It is.
1: Yeah.
0: Wow, Julie, that's a ripper.
1: Wow.
0: That's good. All right, well, speaking about films or TV shows, because that's often where they come from, yeah. What have you got for me?
1: Me?
0: Yeah. You're actually the only person here.
1: Oh, no, I'm not. Oh, we're all here.
0: We're
1: Everyone
0: all here.
1: Listening.
0: No, I
1: we're
0: know,
1: all
0: but
1: here.
0: In front of me.
1: We're all here. Well, there's I've got one from The Cramps. Have you heard of The Cramps?
0: No.
1: The Cramps are a great band. They've got a song called Goo Goo Muck, which came out, like, 80s, early 80s, 81, yeah. I believe. And then it became huge again in Wednesday. Jenna Ortega.
0: Oh, she's huge, isn't she?
1: Dances to this song. And then that went viral. And now everyone's going, I'm into the Cramps, and they're buying Cramps t-shirts. I had a Cramps t-shirt ages before
0: see,
1: this.
0: See, you say you like it, but you don't. Well, you don't actually like it.
1: No, I welcome the new fans.
0: Do
1: because
0: you?
1: It, yes, well, it,
0: sure
1: gives,
0: you do.
1: It not only gives new life to the music, but these artists as well will reap the rewards.
0: Yeah,
1: you know,
0: but you've still got a bit of that. Well, I had them first. I can see it in your eyes.
1: God, that's my way.
0: There's
1: Bridge.
0: A little bit that's, of that. I can see it.
1: I'm the biggest Kate Bush fan. I've got a T-shirt of Kate Bush
0: yes.
1: and a jumper
0: right,
1: of Kate
0: you
1: Bush.
0: You found her first. Okay, that's that one. What about what about this song, Dylan? That was popularised in. Every boy I know's favourite film, The Fight Club.
1: Oh, Pixies.

0: Yeah, Fight Club.
1: Is that your favourite film? No. Every boy I know says that is their favourite film, if you ask
2: really?
1: Them.
2: We yeah. mix in different circles.
1: We certainly do.
2: My favourite film is probably Labyrinth.
1: Sound of Music.
0: Labyrinth.
1: Victoria. Hello, Victoria.
3: Hi, good afternoon.
1: The Joy of Lazarus.
3: Thank you. I've got a song, which is Chemical Brothers, Frenzy. Mm. That's, I think, been brought back from the movie Apex, main scene.
1: I hate that film, Apex. Are you talking about the new film where he chases the woman?
3: Yes, but my partner has set that up as his alarm, or ringtone, rather, when I call him, so I don't know what I should think about.
1: Victoria, I'd start running. Have you seen this film? It's terrifying.
2: No.
3: I don't know. I have seen it. I think he's the one who thinks he should be running if I'm calling him.
1: Oh, Victoria, I'm glad you worked out your partner beautifully there.
3: No, it's all right. I'm glad to get rid of the Star Wars one beforehand.
1: That's a whole nother joy of music. Which song wakes you up, your alarm? Because, you know, people can set them.
2: Was it Star Wars music before?
1: Yeah, Star Wars.
2: That's
3: so good. He certainly had me chasing him as a Darth Vader, so yeah.
1: I'd really like to know a bit more about your life, Victoria. It's fascinating. thank you, Victoria. Okay, Chemical Brothers, Frenzy from Apex. Oh, this is fun. Now, Dylan Lewis, we are coming to an end.
2: I've seen Star Wars.
1: Oh, you have seen Star Wars?
2: I'm in Star Wars.
1: Yeah, what?
2: I'm in Star Wars.
1: You're in it?
2: Yeah.
1: How?
2: I'm in Star Wars. I'm in the film.
1: How?
2: Oh, that's all we've got time for tonight, Bridget. We'll have to talk about that next time.
1: Are you serious?
2: Yeah.
1: Oh, my God, you're a star.
2: I'm in the background.
1: Dylan Lewis is your host on Double J's afternoon program. He joins us on Wednesdays for the Joy of Music. Thank you for doing a Lazarus and coming back last week.
2: That was fun.
1: Really appreciate it. Dylan Lewis. And next, coming up after the 2 o'clock news, it's your Stain Pain Solved.
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0: his victory in the Farah by-election.
1: Australians aren't buying this crap from the political establishment and its media supporters anymore.
0: It was Senator Hanson's first address to the press club.
2: Federal Multicultural Affairs Minister Anne Ali has hit back against Pauline Hanson's comment that Australia can be multiracial, but it can't be multicultural.
3: I think this interpretation of multiculturalism does two things. First of all, it denigrates difference as something that is bad, when difference is actually something that is good. It's good economically, it's good socially, it's good for our nation.
2: Kyle Sandilands has agreed to settle with ARN Media following a court battle over the termination of his $100 million contract. Here's Tamsin Buckle.
4: The radio shock jock will receive a payout of more than $12 million from his former employer, as announced to the Australian Stock Exchange. Mr. Sandilands was fired from his breakfast show following an on-air argument with his co-host Jackie O. Henderson earlier this year. The settlement also includes a $1.5 million advertising deal in which ARN has agreed to promote Mr. Sandilands' new independent media project over the next 3 years. In return, the company will take an almost 20% cut of his profits. Ms. Henderson, who was also sacked, has filed separate legal action against the network, which remains ongoing.
2: US President Donald Trump has warned Israeli Prime Minister Benjamin Netanyahu his military actions in Lebanon could jeopardise the interim peace deal between the US and Iran. Ellie Crew reports.
5: At the G7 summit in France, the US president voiced stern public criticism of Mr. Netanyahu, saying Israel should have been able to do the job faster regarding its military campaign against Hezbollah and that it throws a negative light on the deal with Iran. Iran is insisting Israel must withdraw its forces from Lebanon under the terms of its deal with the US, but Israel has continued to bomb what it says are Hezbollah targets. The White House has told reporters withdrawal of Israeli troops will not be a condition of the agreement with Tehran. The US and Iran are set to formally sign a memorandum of understanding later this week, but the text has not been made public.
2: The new report from Victoria's Auditor General's office says the number of government schools in a poor condition hasn't improved, despite promised upgrades. Here's state political reporter Rachel Eddy.
6: A $5.4 billion program has so far failed to get Victoria any closer to its target of having no schools in a poor condition by 2034. 14% of schools were still in a poor condition by September last year, and rural and regional classrooms are more likely to be in a bad shape. The state's Auditor General says authorities couldn't show how they are prioritising schools based on need because they are failing basic record-keeping requirements. The School Building Authority has accepted all recommendations in the report tabled in Parliament today.
2: Defending World Cup champion Argentina has defeated Algeria 3-0 in their group match. Star player Lionel Messi scored all three goals for Argentina. And in today's other games, Iraq went down to Norway 4-1. France had a hard-fought victory 3-1 over Senegal. And in the day's final match, Austria will play debutants Jordan. In the NRL, New South Wales is one win from wrapping up the State of Origin series against Queensland, with Game 2 to be played at the MCG tonight. Blues coach Laurie Daly has been slammed since naming his side, with questions raised about how the makeup will work. But assistant coach Matt King believes it gives the New South Wales side the ability to unleash multiple plans.
7: We've gone through absolutely everything. We're super clear. So even though when I say things going to plan, like there's about four plans. We have to be very agile. That's part of being a coach's decision making under pressure, having a good understanding of where the game's at. And obviously with a six-man bench, we can manoeuvre the chess pieces to how we need.
2: A few isolated showers about the ranges and in the west of the state this afternoon. And tomorrow, some areas of rain contracting to eastern Victoria later in the day. In Melbourne, partly cloudy at the moment. A few showers tomorrow with a top of 19. And showers on Friday as well. Right now, it's 20 degrees.
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15: Yes, and that is the number to call at 2:05 because Shannon Lush is ready to solve all your stain problems. Give us a call. You know the number, 1300 222 774. Still coming up in this hour, What the Duck. We're going to talk to Dr. Anne Jones about, well, a fascinating episode. We're going to talk about self-pleasure in animals. That is the topic.

0: with Dr. Anne Jones. And then after that, it is the day we play Screen Slam. Screen Slam. Screen Slam. Screen Slam. Yes, this is the game where we play scenes from seven famous films or TV series. You've just got to tell us what they are, and we'll have a fabulous prize for you out of the ABC client. Before the 2 o'clock news, Dylan Lewis was with me. We're celebrating the joy of music, and we were talking about songs that have made a comeback. They've done Lazarus, and we were asking people theirs. Kate Bush was probably the most popular with Running Up That Hill in Stranger Things, but it reminded me of a song which was big when I was young. That was Billy Joel's Piano Man, and then I found my daughter at her rowing party when she was 19, and they were all playing this song and hugging each other, singing to it.
1: Sing us a song, you're the piano man. Sing us a song tonight. Well, we're all in the mood.
0: I'm not sure why, but I was absolutely shocked to see them all absolutely rocking to Billy Joel. So there you go. Thank you for celebrating the joy of music. Stains are up next. 1300 222 774.

0: Paul McCartney and Coming Up. You are with Bridget Duclos, 774 ABC Melbourne and Victoria. It's 12 past two, which means it's time for Stains. We have a full board, but we're going to try and get through them as quickly as we can. Shannon Lush next, 1300 222 774.
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6: Residue on your drinking glass, like pet urine on your curtains, so are the stains of our lives.
0: Oh yes, and when it comes to stains, there is no other than our household guru, author of so many wonderful books, Kids Can Clean, Stainless, Spotless Baby, to mention a few, all available at the ABC bookshops. Shannon, hello.
7: Hello, how you doing?
0: I'm good. We missed you last week because we had Neil Danaher's funeral, but are you still bloody marvellous?
7: Of course.
0: Oh, just such a relief, such a relief. Shannon, before we get to calls, I wanted to ask you a very hard question. What is the toughest stain you've ever faced?
7: No. that doesn't work.
0: No. Why?
7: No, it just doesn't. Well, because chemistry is pretty basic stuff, and if you understand the chemistry of the stain, then you can remove it. Doesn't matter what it is.
0: So you've never been stumped?
7: No.
0: No.
7: No.
0: Oh, that's what I want to hear. All right, let's see if we can stump
7: you. No, I like it though.
0: You like it? You like the question?
7: Yeah, because if somebody stumps me, it means that I've got to do research, and I really like the puzzle.
0: All right, well, this one might stump you. I'm going to go to Andy in Cannons Creek. Hello, Andy.
8: Hi, how are you today?
0: Good, thank you. What's your stain, Andy?
8: Look, I'm just wondering how to get capsicum spray, like pepper spray, out of clothing.
7: Look, the best thing to use, because it is such a strong alkaline, is to use white vinegar. And it's better to use the vinegar hot. So you put your vinegar into a microwave in a little jug and you heat it up until it's steaming, not boiling. And then you stretch the fabric over a bowl and you pour the hot white vinegar through the stain, and then empty the bowl into the jug and keep pouring it until it's gone.
8: Oh, thank you very much.
0: There you go, Andy.
7: You're very welcome.
8: I won't have to throw my clothes out anymore.
0: No, we won't ask you how you got the capsicum spray, but good on you. I'm glad we can fix it for you. Helen, now another update, Helen.
9: Oh, hi, Bridget and Shannon.
7: Hello.
9: Last week you told me to, or the week before, you told me to roll the pantyhose into a golf ball and two drops of Brasso and rub it over the eucalyptus oil. Vigorously.
7: I didn't
9: but
7: say
9: not
7: eucalyptus
9: hard.
7: Oil.
9: Oh, no. Eucalyptus oil is the stain on the table.
7: Okay.
9: Yeah.
7: Right.
9: So I've done that with the Brasso and it's made no difference.
7: Okay. It means that the eucalyptus oil has actually penetrated all the way through it.
9: Uh-huh.
7: So you're going to need to use plaster of Paris to remove it first. Yeah. And you mix your plaster of Paris with water. Make a really thick mix. It should be as thick as peanut butter. You should be able to stand a knife up in it. Once you've made your mixture up, for every cup of mixture, you add 1 teaspoon of normal dishwashing liquid, not one of the eco varieties. And then you paint it onto the stain to a depth of no more than half an inch and no less than quarter of an inch, about as thick as your little finger. It's kind of like icing a cake.
9: Okay.
7: And then you just leave it there to completely dry.
9: Yeah.
7: When it's completely dry, you tap it with a wooden spoon to crack it, and it just sweeps away. And what it does is sucks the oil out of the surface.
9: Yeah.
7: It's sort of, it's quite amazing, and it's good fun too.
9: Okay, so because it's got that, you said it was polyurethane type varnish on the top.
7: Yeah.
9: So then once you've done that, will that have taken the varnish off? Well, do I have to
7: No, it doesn't. It won't take the varnish off. But see, the reason that it didn't work for you is because there's too much eucalyptus oil actually in the pores of the polyurethane.

0: So you need to remove the oil burst.
1: Okay. Right.
0: Okay.
1: Plaster of Paris with water, every cup, 1 teaspoon of dishwashing liquid.
0: But it's once you've mixed it up and you've made your thick mix.
1: Yeah.
0: Okay. And don't use one of the eco varieties of dishwashing liquid.
1: No.
2: All right, Helen, let us know how you go. We have been chatting to you for a couple of weeks now. Bruce is in Dalesford. Hello, Bruce.
3: Hi, Bridget. Hi, Shannon. I've got a white picket fence and been using a bore water sprinkler, and unfortunately it's got some mineral staining on the fence. Is there any suggestions on how I can tidy it up and get it back to a beautiful white picket fence?
0: Right. Can you tell me what colour it is, the staining?
3: It's a brownie, sort of rusty colour.
0: Okay, so it's high iron. The best thing to do is salt and lemon. Cut a lemon in half, sprinkle the cut surface with salt, and you use the lemon as the applicator and you just rub it over and then just leave it exposed to sunlight and it'll just disappear.
3: Thank you. I heard you say that's something else, and I tried that on a hydronic heater and it worked, so thank you for that.
0: Yeah, it works really well. It's great for removing rust.
3: Great, excellent. Thanks very much.
2: Good on you, Bruce.
0: You're welcome.
2: Enjoy your white picket fence. Colin, hello.
4: Hi there. Mine's a rather simple one. Can you get a water stain out of carpet?
0: Well, yeah, you can. But is it a water stain?
4: Yeah.
0: Tell me what happened.
4: I don't know. My aunt just, well, I mean, she said she there was something on the carpet and she just used water in the... I don't know what the original stain was, but
0: it actually looks like a...
4: Oh, right.
0: It really does matter, but do you know what it looks like now?
4: To me, it just looks like a water stain. I've seen water stains on other things, you know, where there's been a leaky
0: roof. I need colour description and shape description.
4: Yeah, it's probably... Just hold on. My wife's out in the garden. I'm just about there. It's a water stain on the carpet. What was the original stain, do you know?
2: Oh, Colin's just checking.
4: No, that's it.
2: Colin, how are you going there? Oh, the dog's answering.
4: It was tea.
0: Live radio.
2: Okay, it was tea, Colin.
4: Yes.
0: Okay, so you've got a tannin stain. So what you need to do is use glycerin. It's 2 drops of glycerin for every 30 centimetres of stain area. Don't overuse it. It's important. You apply it with an old toothbrush and you lightly brush it across the top of the stain. Do not push it in. Because it dissolves tannins, if you push it in, it will release tannins from the backing of the carpet. So it's really important that you just brush it across the top of the bristles, then you leave it for an hour and a half, then take a cake of soap from the bathroom, normal bathroom soap, not laundry soap, lightly damp the cake of soap so it feels sticky, and then you use it like a crayon and scribble over the stain. Then you rub it out with a cold, damp cloth, not a wet one. Keep your moisture level to a bare minimum. Most of the reason that you've got the stain is because there was too much moisture and it released more tannins out of the backing of the carpet. So once you've done that, that will remove a certain volume of tannins from the carpet. Depending on how bad it is and how many tannins are present, you may need to do it again. But if you do, leave it 24 hours in between attempts.
4: Thank you very much.
2: All right, Colin.
0: You're welcome.
2: All the very best, Colin. Joe, hello.
5: Hello.
2: Hi, Joe.
5: Hi, Shannon. Hi, Bridget. It's lovely to get onto your show. I've been wanting to ring up and ask this question.
2: Oh, sorry, Jo. Glad you got through.
5: Yeah. I have a copper range hood in my kitchen, which I fell in love with 30 years ago when we bought the house. It just needs freshening up. I want to get it back to that shiny, beautiful copper colour.
0: Was this copper. Sealed?
5: Pardon?
0: Was it sealed?
5: Oh, I don't know.
0: When you look at the surface, does it have like little tiny black spots on it?
5: No.
0: So it's all evenly discoloured?
5: Yes.
0: Okay. The best thing to clean it with is bicarb soda and vinegar and a pair of pantyhose. You sprinkle it with bicarb, sprinkle it with white vinegar, and then you rub it with pantyhose while it is fizzing. It's the single best way to clean copper. It just comes up like glass. It's wonderful.
5: Oh, I can't wait to try it. That's brilliant. Thank you so much.
2: You're
0: very welcome.
2: Glad we got help, particularly as you've been so patient. Mark's in Werribee. Hi, Mark.
6: Hello, Bridget. Hello, Shannon.
0: Hello.
6: I just bought a camper trailer, and there's a vinyl part. When you pull the beds out, there's a vinyl sort of area there with windows, that sort of thing in it. It's got, sometimes they get stains from moisture staying there, so it becomes mouldy. But this seems like it's a... I might have found it's a little bit sticky, and there might have been a little seed in there, so it may be of a fruit or from a tree of some sort.
0: Okay. And it's sort of tucked in behind the vinyl, is it?
6: It's on the surface of it. I tried bicarb soda and water, and that didn't help.
0: No, that wouldn't do anything. You are better off using a small amount of dishwashing liquid onto a rolled-up pair of pantyhose first. See if that removes it, because if it's sugar-based, that'll just get rid of it.
6: Okay, I'll try that. Yep. Okay. Thank you, right. Shannon.
0: And if it doesn't work, call back next time.
2: Thank you, Mark. Julie, hi. What's your stain?
7: Hi, ladies. My child has used super glue on the Ashwood dining table and then stuck paper over it so I wouldn't see it. So the paper and the super glue are stuck in many places on the dining table.
2: Ooh.
7: I cannot get the super glue off.
0: Okay. What you need to do is get a cloth, wring it out in boiling water, so wear gloves when you do it. Lay the cloth down over the super glue. Try not to get it all over the timber, just on the super glue. Leave it there for about 10 seconds so that the heat penetrates, and then you slide a credit card across it.
7: I just tried the credit card, and I read that to use WD-40. It's like...
0: Oh, no, you didn't, did you?
7: No.
0: I'm so glad you didn't.
7: I thought I would call you.
2: Good girl.
0: Yeah, I'm really glad you did, because that would have been an absolute disaster.
7: Okay, so just boiling water in the cloth and then wring it out and then just hold it there for 10 seconds.
0: Hold it there so it heats all the way through, but wear rubber gloves when you're doing it so you don't burn your hands, because it's got to be that hot.
7: Okay.
0: And then you just use your credit card and slide it across the top and it pops off.
7: Okay, thank you very much.
2: Good on you, Julie. Welcome. Roger. Hi, Roger. What's your stain?
8: Oh, the CEO of Hepburn Shire, Bradley Thomas, dribbled on one of my legal documents, and I just don't know how to remove his dribble properly.
2: You've just named and shamed him, Roger.
8: Yeah, it's sort of gone all gooey and blotchy. I don't know whether to go to an art restoration or go and see a professional or what.
2: Oh, gosh. You've come to the right place, Roger.
8: Yeah, when he has a couple of beers after a council meeting, he starts dribbling.
2: Okay. All right, Shannon, help us out here. Help Roger.
0: I really have no idea what he's talking about.
2: Well, his boss has dribbled on a legal document. How do you get rid of the dribble?
0: Oh, really simple.
8: It'll be a mixture of...
2: beer and dribble.
8: Saliva and mixed with beer, and it was a big blob of dribble, and I thought, well, it shouldn't be on there, because I've looked at it and it's sort of all distorted.
2: Okay, beer and dribble, Shannon, help me.
0: All right, look, paper is washable.
8: Yeah.
0: Most people don't realise that it's washable, but it is. All you got to do is run distilled water across the surface of the paper and it'll wash it out. And then you've got to peg it where nothing touches it while it dries.
8: Yeah,
0: either that or you lay it down on a sheet of glass so that it's flat.
8: Yeah.
2: All right. Thank you, Roger. We better not get your boss into any more trouble, I think. That should work. Thank you, Shannon. the stains are wide and varied. Lynn. Hi, Lynn.
9: Hi. Thank you for the call. Shannon, I've got solidified dog diarrhea on carpet.
0: Okay. The first thing you need to do is to use a plastic fine-tooth comb to remove the bulk of it. You slide the comb in underneath it and comb upwards so that you're not

0: pushing it into the carpet. Keep combing until you can't vacuum any more of it out. And then you need a, just to use a normal cake of soap from the bathroom, lightly damp it, scribble on the stain like it's crayon and rub it out with a cold, damp cloth and repeat if necessary, but keep your moisture level to a bare minimum. Okay. Done.
1: Done.
0: I think I've got all that. Thank you so much.
1: That's a pleasure.
0: You're welcome.
1: All the best, Lynn. In Ballarat, Helen joins us. Hi, Helen.
2: Good afternoon. Hi, Shannon. Hi, Bridget.
0: Hello.
2: I've got black tea stains, like from the teapot or the tea bags sort of dribbling, on my Laminex bench top, and it is Laminex because I've got the little thing to say that it is Laminex. So what can I can't sort of move them. It just looks,
0: Have you tried bicarb soda and a damp pair of pantyhose?
2: No, but I will. But I just, so.
0: Because it's the simplest way.
2: Right.
0: All you need to do is roll a pair of pantyhose up in a tight ball, lightly damp it.
2: Yep.
0: And you sprinkle the stain with bicarb soda and you just rub it with the pantyhose and it just comes off.
2: Oh, fabulous. Thank you so much.
0: That's also exactly the same way you get tea stains out of your cups.
1: Mm.
2: Well, good. I might extend and do that as well. Thank you. Thank you.
0: You're very welcome.
1: Good on you, Helen. Catherine, hi. Catherine's in Lee and Gatha. Hello, Catherine.
3: Oh, hello. I have a query for Shannon. Hopefully she'll be able to help me. I have a pair of, I think it's faux suede and leather shoes. It says leather upper, but on the instep there are some splash marks from, I think, basically water, but a muddy puddle. And I've tried removing them just with water and a damp cloth, but it's not working.
0: Okay. What colour are the shoes?
3: Fawn or, you know, camel coloured.
0: Camel colour.
3: These little spots, there are little spots all over the front of the shoe with a darker central spot.
0: Yeah. See, what you're describing, that particular shade, the reason I asked the colour of your shoes was that it's sort of like a pale tobacco brown, isn't it? Yeah. And see, that is tanned in a very particular way and it absorbs moisture really easily. You need to use white spirits to remove it.
3: White spirits. Is that the same as dry cleaning fluid?
0: Yeah. Well, sometimes it's called dry cleaning fluid, sometimes it isn't. That's why I always use the term white spirits.
3: Okay.
0: And it's liquid hydrocarbon, 99% liquid hydrocarbon.
3: Okay.
0: And you wipe it over in even parallel strokes so that it's evenly damp and then sprinkle it with talcum powder.
3: Okay.
0: Leave the talcum powder on until it goes fluffy and dry again. Do not touch it until it does. Otherwise, if you take it off too early, it looks like it's got the mange.
3: Okay. So wait till it's fluffy and dry.
0: Yep. And then you just
3: brush it off. Okay.
0: Yep.
3: All right. Thanks very much, Shannon.
1: All right.
0: You're very welcome.
1: You don't want shoes with the mange, that's for sure.
0: No. Doesn't look good.
1: Not pleasant for anyone. Aileen is calling us from Tassie. Hello, Aileen.
4: Hello.
0: Hello.
4: I have a Flaccati rug.
0: Yep.
4: And the dog did a wee on it.
0: Yep.
4: And I actually put bleach on it because I thought it would
0: disappear.
4: No. Oh, I knew you'd say that.
0: Okay. So what colour was your Flaccati rug and what colour is the bleach section?
4: Well, the Flaccati rug is a white, you know, a little bit like the really. And when I put the bleach on, it's just turned a rusty brown.
0: Yep. Okay. The deal with it is that you're going to need to use peroxide to remove the staining. But there's a knack to doing it. How big's your Flaccati rug?
4: Oh, it's quite a big one. Yeah, give it to me in feet. Oh, let's see about, I'll go 3 metres by 2 metres. How's that?
0: Okay. Mm-hmm. Right, that means it'll fit into a bathtub.
4: Oh, right,
0: so what you do, put it in the bathtub with blood heat water, and the way that you test it for blood heat is test the water under or across your wrist when it's running.
4: Yes.
0: If you can't tell what temperature it is on your wrist, it's the right temperature.
4: Okay.
0: Just like testing a baby's bottle.
4: Okay.
0: Once you've got your bath water filled, you put a tablespoon of 3% peroxide solution. You get it from the pharmacy.
4: Yes.
0: 3% peroxide solution, 1 tablespoon, into the bath and stir it. Yes. And then you put your Flaccati rug in and you go for a little stomp up and down on it. And then you put you put weights in on top of it. I find clean saucepans is the best way.

0: to go with a large
1: Okay.
0: item because you don't want any of it to float.
1: Okay, got that.
0: Right, so you weight it down and leave it overnight. In the morning, you rinse it in the same temperature water.
1: Okay.
0: So you empty the water out and you refill it with the same temperature water, go for another little stomp. And then when you hang it on the clothesline, you hang it in a U shape with the fluff facing the fluff. So you peg one side to one line with the fluff facing your face. Then you lift the bottom edge up and peg it to the next line so that you've got a big fluffy inside you. And it keeps its fluff in the right direction.
1: Right. Got that?
0: Easy.
2: Good on you. Good luck.
1: I've pulled up a whole page there. Thank you very much.
2: Good on you, Aileen. I love
0: You're
2: people.
0: Very welcome.
2: I love people that come prepared with their pen and paper.
0: I thought that was wonderful. I haven't heard about Flicati rugs for so long.
2: Flicati rugs, are they the one? Are they the long ones with the long?
0: Yeah. It was very 60s and 70s.
2: Yeah, that's fantastic, isn't it? Garth, hello.
3: Yeah, g'day. How you doing?
2: Good, thanks.
0: Thank you. How are you?
3: Great, great. My daughter's got a water stain about 1 centimetre up on her Ugg boots.
0: You put them in the wash.
3: Just wash the whole thing.
0: Yeah, the easy way to wash Ugg boots, and they should be washed regularly because you're not supposed to wear socks with them. So you put them in a pillowcase.
3: Yeah.
0: And you put a rubber band on the end of the pillowcase so that it secures it, and you chuck them in the wash, and you wash them on a gentle cycle, and you use a small amount of cheap shampoo instead of detergent in with them, and just wash it on a gentle cycle.
3: Cool. Too easy.
0: And then you dry them slowly in the shade, and that way they don't go stiff.
3: Okay. No, all right.
0: And
3: Nothing
0: then they don't pong.
3: Just one other thing. Restoring a 18-year-old puffer jacket.
0: Oh, really simple. You just put it in the bath water with cheap shampoo, a tablespoon of cheap shampoo with blood heat water.
3: Yeah.
0: Give it a good stomp with your feet. Rinse it in the same temperature water, and hang it on the clothesline, turning it every now and again so it fluffs back up.
3: Brilliant.
2: All right, there's Gus sneaking in a second question. Why wouldn't you, Pamela? Hi.
4: Oh, hi. I love this session.
2: Good.
0: Yeah.
4: We were given a cream and grey rug, and on one corner there is a small rectangle stain that I'm pretty sure is a rust stain from perhaps the bottom of the chair that was sitting on it.
0: Yeah.
4: On it.
0: You just put a small mountain of salt over the stain.
4: Yes.
0: Just uniodized cooking salt.
4: Yes.
0: Right, so uniodized cooking salt, and then you squeeze sufficient lemon juice onto the mountain of stain to moisten it without collapsing it. So you sit there and you squeeze until the juice is almost to the bottom of the mountain of salt.
4: Right.
0: And then you stop, and then you just expose it to sunlight. And
4: Excellent.
0: You can watch it happen, and it tells you when it's done because the salt will change colour.
4: Oh, okay. Oh,
0: it's terrific.
4: Thank you very much. You're a treasure.
2: She's a national treasure, Pamela, don't you think?
4: Absolutely. Yes. Thank you very much.
2: That's a pleasure,
0: You're
2: Pamela.
0: Welcome.
2: We're going to have to leave it there. Shannon, I'm very sorry. There are so many more people, but we will be back at the same time, just after 2 o'clock next Wednesday. Shannon, Lush, we better let you get back to your chemistry and your restoration and all the other things you get up to. Thank you.
0: Yeah, and I'm playing gardens this afternoon.
2: Oh, you're playing gardens. You a gardener as well?
0: Yeah. Oh, God, yeah.
2: Oh, God, that's a whole
0: new
2: segment.
0: Well, I like growing my own things because I know what's in them.
2: Oh, okay. This is something we're going to get onto, Shannon, unless you never fail to amaze me. Thank you so much.
0: Thanks for having me. See you later.
2: If you want any of Shannon's recipes, you can, of course, go to our website, go to the afternoons, or listen to the app. Press on afternoons once again. You can hear the segment back. But Shannon Lush is our household guru. She's got amazing books, Spotless, Spotless Baby, Stainless, Kids Can Clean, all available from ABC Bookshops. Coming up at 25 to 3, What the Duck?

0: Lindsay Buckingham, 774 ABC Melbourne and Victoria, and that is Trouble. We just had Shannon Lush solving your stains. And from Danny, Shannon needs to go on Hard Quiz. Her knowledge is astounding. I would give anything to see Shannon Lush on Hard Quiz, Danny. That'd be absolutely fantastic. Up next, though, we are going to be talking about, well, we're going to be talking about animals that self-pleasure in What the Duck.
1: Are there any winners in the cost of living crisis? What's causing the algal bloom?
2: Questions. They've never been more important. So the one thing we'll never question is our duty to keep asking. ABC News. Keep asking.
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0: A weekly must for me is listening to the What the Duck podcast on Radio National with Dr. Anne Jones. And this week's episode is, well, it's a fascinating one. It's, Dr. Anne, we're being professional. It's all about self-pleasure. I'm going to leave it to you, Dr. Anne Jones, to take it away.
5: This is your fault.
0: How?
5: Because last week we were talking about, you know, how to make yourself attractive according to the rules of nature.
0: Well, you and, were talking about that,
5: well,
0: yes.
5: Well, and I mentioned that there was just this new paper out that was all about birds that masturbate, and you...
0: Got excited?
5: Yeah.
0: Okay. And then did I send you off to make a whole episode about it?
5: Well, no, but you didn't. But, you know, I am always up for some hand-to-gland combat.
0: Hand-to-gland combat. Okay, that's one way of describing it. All right. I am fascinated, Dr. Anne Jones. So we are talking about, we're talking about masturbation.
5: Yeah.
0: Hand-to-gland contact.
5: You were really interested when I said, right, that
0: I love the way you're putting this on me.
5: No. Well, it is interesting because you think we sort of have this idea that, yeah, we get it. Primates probably do this sort of thing, but actually it's much more widespread in the animal kingdom than you might think.
0: Which and I was surprised about because I thought that animals only bred to have children.
5: Yeah. Well, this is they call it like a Darwinian puzzle, right? Because it has been evolutionary preserved across generations. And it's like, why? Yeah. What purpose does this serve? And so there was this recent paper. It was only out in the last month or so, and it sort of took in a whole heap of other academic work, right? So it's sort of one of those papers that brings together other research. And they went through and they found that actually there is at least 120 documented species of birds that do the hog handshake.
0: The what?
5: They're going to get worse.
0: The what? Hand to gland, the hog handshake.
5: Yeah, and look, I shouldn't even say that because most birds actually don't even have penises, right? So what they're actually
0: doing...
5: No,
0: they've got clackers or something.
5: Cloacas,
0: remember? Oh, that's
5: yeah.
0: It, cloacas. I remember Jules telling me, yeah.
5: Yeah, yeah, but there's a lot of bird owners and I'm sure there's going to be people that that are texting right now who say, I have kept birds and they definitely do this. They often use twigs or toys or even a human if they're bonded to it. And females will often lift their tail and back right up like a tiny little dump truck onto something and pleasure themselves. Now, in the past, people who have been in bird husbandry or had pet birds have thought that this was a maladaptive response, like a stress response to being in captivity. But what this paper found was that, in fact, it was not. It is a natural behaviour, and in fact, it's reported more frequently in wild birds than in captive.
0: Interesting. Well, I know we're concentrating on birds, but you said there's many other animals, so it's not just birds.
5: You really want me to go into this?
0: No. Well, yes.
5: I can. Well, there's obviously primates and, sort of well-known for their cheeky behaviour, I suppose, but squirrels, dolphins, dogs, penguins. I mean, I suppose penguins are birds. And, you know, horses, I don't like horse. Anyone who's got horses, and especially obviously a male horse, will know this. They regularly do this sort of self-love.
0: Mm. Mm. How? With their hooves?
5: No. They don't have opposable thumbs, and that would be quite difficult. They do a bit of slapping on the tummy. Don't ask me how I bloody know that either.
0: Interesting. I see. Right. Okay. Well, they've worked it out.
5: The thing is that in the past, when people have owned birds or animals, they sort of think of this with the lens of, you know, our forefathers who possibly had views that this was a very unchristian activity. And so animals were discouraged from doing this, perhaps.
0: Oh, stop it. Were they?
5: Yeah. Yeah, like, you know, punished. Yeah, and even things that are not necessarily hurtful, but things like water pistols used, But then there's even these apparently really like severe cases where they actually put some birds on hormone therapy to try and stop them. And even surgery to completely de-sex a bird to try and...
0: Oh, my gosh, that's criminal.
5: Yeah, and this is the thing, is it is, and this paper brings all of this data together, this is a natural part of animal behaviour.
0: Very natural.
5: Mm,
0: very natural.
5: It's just weird, and it's like it's uncomfortable to talk about, let's face
0: it,
5: right?
0: Well, no, we're grown-ups, aren't we, Dr. Ann Jones?
5: We're grown-ups. Mostly.
0: And you delve into a lot of things in What the Duck. Why can't we talk about this one?
5: Yeah, and look, you know, when they went and sort of gathered all this data together, they found that of all of the birds out there, it was parrots that were most

0: likely to do the solo paso doble.
1: I want. God, it does get worse. I wonder why the parrot.
0: Well, I don't know. I think that they're very smart. Yeah. And there's also some links, they think, to whether the birds are socially monogamous, as in they have long-lasting relationships with another bird, individual.
1: Well, we know swans do, don't we?
0: Yeah, like, so they would be less likely to do the masturbation, or like albatross, who have really strong relationships, less likely to do it, whereas birds that are more have more open relationships, like penguins, for open. Example.
1: Is that a term in the animal world? We're having an open relationship. She'll be talking to me about polyamory.
0: Well, it's actually more common in the natural worlds, because I know a lot of people think that, say, fairy penguins, like little penguins, are monogamous, and they are socially to a certain extent, like they will have a lasting relationship, but actually sexually they're not. Sexually they're promiscuous.
1: Gee. Oh, this is fascinating. And this is all covered in What the Duck, in the podcast, this on Radio National. Gosh. Mm.
0: But do you have any guesses? Do you have any guesses for
1: why
0: evolution would have kept this? Not that it made a decision to keep it.
1: Okay, let me have a think about this. To keep the animals happy?
0: Well, yeah, that's probably it. But there's like a whole heap of theories around this, right? So one of them in the past especially has been this idea that males will want to clear out old sperm, because when you get an opportunity to mate,
1: you want to have the
0: fresh wrigglers on the job, right?
1: Ah, interesting.
0: So there was this idea, but that doesn't explain why females do it, right?
1: No. So
0: then there is a sexual outlet hypothesis, which is sort of similar to what you say. This is something that they use to relieve pressure. But there's also post-copulatory selection. So this is a really fascinating sort of string of chemical and physical things that happen within an organism when they're sort of ripe for insemination, right? And so it means that if there's arousal, you might get a better level of pH in the female reproductive tract, or have more receptivity to procreation. And so there's this idea that perhaps it's actually part of like a sort of a foreplay, but it's, you know, in to keep oneself ready, I suppose.
1: Yeah, no, that makes sense. That would explain why evolution hasn't got rid of it.
0: Yeah.
1: Okay, well, final question on this one, because final question. Is there jealousy? Is there jealousy in the animal world? Like, would one get jealous if one goes off, like, say, your penguin, who you say is promiscuous?
0: Yeah, it's a really good question. I mean, possibly.
1: I'm thinking next week's episode, jealousy.
0: Yeah, well, it's a great question. There's protectiveness of mates. So, you know, like male superb fairy wrens will protect what they consider their females from neighbouring males. However, the females often just go and sneak behind their back. So there is protectiveness, whether it's jealousy or not, I'm not sure. But I know that there is in primates, I can't remember exactly which one it is, which is unfortunate, but they have been observed when younger primates, or perhaps primates that aren't quite getting as lucky, observe to going for it, they'll masturbate. So, you know, they join in a way, just off on the side, doing DIY time, doing the
1: Get them all out.
0: The beef stroking off.
1: Okay.
0: It just gets worse. Don't give me more airtime.
1: If you want to hear all of it, you've got to listen to the What the Duck podcast. Dr. Anne Jones at her very best. Anne, it's always fascinating. Thank you very much.
0: No, it's my pleasure. And in fact, this episode's about pleasure, right? It's actually about pleasure.
1: And what's
0: wrong with
1: that?
0: Not about wanking.
1: No, it's about pleasure. And why can't it be? Good on you. It's a hard world out there. Everyone needs pleasure. What the Duck. Do not miss the podcast. Radio National with the wonderful Dr. Anne Jones. Bye-bye. Oh, she's gone. Okay. It is Wednesday, so we are going to play Screen Slam. You know how it works. We'll play you a famous scene. 1300 222 774 is the phone number to play. And here's the first clue.
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1: Okay, that's a goodie. 1300 222 774 for Screen Slam. If you

0: Bye Bye Baby, the Bay City Rollers sprung bad humming to that song, one of my favourites. It is 7 minutes to three. ABC, Bridget Duclos, they're the facts. It's time for Screen Slam, 1300 222 774. We've got some lovely ABC merch for you. All you've got to do is tell us these scenes from famous films or TV shows. Have a listen to clue number one.
1: Master, I'm going to cry.
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0: Oh, that's an easy one, Christopher. What show is that from? 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
0: Screen Slam. 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It is time, 1300 222 774, our phone number. Can you guess these famous scenes? I'm going to kick off with this one, even with a hint. It's a TV show, or what?
1: Master, I'm going to cry.
2: We've got champagne, and we have caviar, and we're going to have the most beautiful party anybody ever had.
0: One of my favourite TV shows, I'm going to say 70s. Ooh, I could be wrong. 60s. It was 60s, a great TV show. Okay, if you'd like to play Screen Slam, 1300 222 774. On the line from Ascot Vale, we have Stan. Hello, Stan.
6: Hi, how are you?
0: I'm very well, Stan. Do you have any idea what that might be?
6: That was I Dream of Jeannie, I think.
0: It was indeed. Do you remember who was in it?
6: What's his name? Larry Hagman.
0: Yeah, that's
6: and
0: him.
6: And Barbara Eden.
0: Well done, Stan. You move through to number two. Here's your clue.
7: Imogen, Chloe and I are having gooseberry and cinnamon yogurts. Would you like a gooseberry and cinnamon yogurt?
8: Oh, yes, please.
7: Fergus, Imogen, Chloe and I are going to have gooseberry and cinnamon yogurt. Would you like gooseberry and cinnamon yogurt?
8: Yum, yum.
0: Any ideas, Stan?
6: Sorry, no. I'll know it when I hear it, but...
0: Never mind,
6: it sounds
0: Stan.
6: Like, sounds like, what's her name? She was in The Queen and... but I can't remember her name, so I'm sorry, I can't remember.
0: That's all right, Stan. You gave us one. We loved you for that. Hello there, Charmaine. Do you know who that is?
9: Is it Shirley Temple?
0: No, it's not Shirley Temple. No. I'm okay. Sorry, Charmaine.
9: Thank
0: I'm going to have to move on to Julie, 1300 222 774 for the slam. Hello, Julie.
10: Hi, how are you going?
0: I'm very well. Do you know who that is?
10: I think it's the nanny and the professor.
0: No. Julie, I'm sorry. No, it's not. I'm going to give you a clue. It's a British show and it is a comedian show.
7: Does Imogen, Chloe and I are having gooseberry and cinnamon yogurts. Would you like a gooseberry and cinnamon yogurt?
8: Oh, yes, please.
7: Fergus, Imogen, Chloe and I are going to have gooseberry and cinnamon yogurt. Would you like gooseberry and cinnamon yogurt?
8: Yum, yum.
0: Hello, Marg. Do you have any idea who that is?
11: Catherine Tate Show.
0: Oh, well done, Catherine Tate Show. Good on you. Nice work, Marg. We're going to move you on quickly to number three. Have a listen.
12: Ew, David.
11: Oh, it sounds familiar.
0: It's one of my favourites of all time.
12: David.
0: Any idea, Mark?
11: I've seen it, but I've forgotten what it is.
0: Oh, never mind, Mark. Thank you for playing. We have to move on to Claire. Claire, hello. Do you know who that is?
13: Oh, I do know who it is, but I'm just, it's on the tip of my tongue.
0: Schitt's Creek. It is.
11: David.
0: Congratulations, Claire. You are our winner for today. That's Annie Murphy playing Alexis. You're our winner, Claire. Have you ever won anything before?
13: Do you know I haven't, and it's my birthday, so it's an extra present for me today.
0: Well,
13: so
0: Claire,
13: cool.
0: Happy birthday to you. Congratulations on winning the slam. We will send you lovely from our ABC closet. It might be a water bottle. It might be a torch. It might be a tote bag, but you are going to get it very soon, Claire. Thank you for playing. Oh, yes. What?
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17: Good afternoon. Prue Bentley here with you on Drive across ABC Victoria. On the show today, how's the tap water where you live? In Mildura, locals have been complaining today of brown, cloudy tap water. After three, Lower Murray Water joins me to explain what has been going on. But tell me, are you happy with the water at your house? Maybe you've got a filter, or do you rely on bottled? What's the tap water like at your place? Give me a call. Pauline Hanson has delivered her first speech to the National Press Club in her 30-year political career. Wasn't without drama, unsurprisingly, but also put One Nation's policy agenda in the spotlight and under direct questioning from journalists. We are going to take a look at that speech after four. We have a local lucky dip history today. You and I are heading to Gippsland to hear about the mystery of the missing Merrill chains. This shire's bling has been missing for 40 years, and what happened to it remains a mystery to this day. You hear that story, maybe you can help find it. And on What's for Dinner Wednesday, we are having a World Cup potluck dinner, celebrating the national dishes of competing countries, large and small. Just wait till you hear about the national dish of Curacao. So whoever you're barracking for this World Cup, what national dish would you bring to our potluck dinner? And what would the Socceroos bring to wow the crowd?
18: Good afternoon, Nicholas Hines with ABC News. Activist group GetUp has claimed responsibility for a rogue banner that mechanically unfurled behind Pauline Hanson during her National Press Club address in Canberra today. The sign featured an image of the One Nation leader and accused her of opposing pay rises for workers while getting one herself. Senator Hanson ignored the commotion and used her wide-ranging speech to take aim at multiculturalism, attack net zero, promise a subscription model for the ABC, and a focus on transgender issues. Police are still searching for a driver they suspect fatally hit a man on a freeway north of Melbourne.

0: Traffic through the Strait of Hormuz. US President Donald Trump says it will rule out a nuclear weapon for Tehran, but Iran says the issue of its nuclear program will be tackled in later talks. There are reports the deal also allows Iran to sell oil upon signing of the MOU and that it includes a $300 billion private fund to trigger investment into Iran. The Iranian-backed militant group Hezbollah says it believes Iran will not sign a final nuclear deal with Washington unless Israel withdraws from Lebanon, as Iran's top diplomat said Israel's continued troop presence would be considered a breach of the MOU.
1: A retired British couple whose yacht in the English Channel had warning shots fired in its direction from a Russian warship have disputed Moscow's claim that they made a dangerous approach. The BBC's Ellie Price reports.
2: The Russian Defence Ministry said the yacht had been on a dangerous approach towards its warship, and the crew fired into its path with rifles after making several attempts at contact over the radio. Jane and Alan Kelvey dispute that account and said when they heard five warning blasts from the frigate's horn, they changed their course, which they thought should have been the end of it. The couple were not injured and their boat was not damaged. The Russian Defence Ministry said its sailors had acted in strict accordance with international shipping regulations.
1: Domestic violence support groups are warning people to take extra precautions as testing for an emergency warning system begins across the country. The federal government's new Oz Alert triggers a loud noise and message on mobile phones and is part of a strategy to warn people about dangers like natural disasters or security situations. It will be tested in the Geelong suburbs of Belmont and Highton at 2 o'clock tomorrow afternoon before a national test next month. CEO of Liverpool Women's Health Centre, Kate Mayer, says anyone with a secret safety phone should be prepared.
3: We have a lot of women who are from non-English speaking backgrounds who this is not something that's within their understanding and their wheelhouse. So we know that that's going to be a little bit stressful for lots of people.
1: National's Senator Bridget McKenzie is urging Virgin Australia to reverse a decision to expire travel credits issued during the COVID pandemic. In a financial outlook published earlier this year, the airline confirmed it still holds about $93 million in outstanding COVID travel credits. Customers have been told they need to fly by June 30 if they wish to use those credits, but Senator McKenzie says that's unfair.
4: The least Virgin can do is make sure the hundreds of thousands of Australians whose cash is now sitting on the balance sheet of Virgin Australia pay that money back, or at least extend it indefinitely so that they can take the flights they've paid for.
1: Virgin says it has sent out multiple direct reminders to customers with outstanding credits and repeatedly extended expiry dates. Australian fashion retailer Glue Store has announced its permanent closure. Earlier this year, the company posted an $8.4 million loss. It's no longer taking orders and is directing shoppers to other sites belonging to its owners, Accent Group. Briefly, at the World Cup, Austria is leading Jordan 1-0 at halftime in their group match. And to the weather across Victoria, some isolated showers about the ranges and in the west this afternoon. Tomorrow, some areas of rain contracting to eastern Victoria in the afternoon, with only isolated showers reaching Gippsland. In Melbourne, partly cloudy at the moment, with some showers tomorrow and a top of 19. Right now in the city, it's 20 degrees.
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7: Hello. Coming up today, the missing Meryl Bling of Gippsland. The mystery continues. Can you help solve it? We'll give you the details very shortly here on the program. After four, we'll get some analysis of Pauline Hanson's National Press Club speech today. It wasn't without drama, but does it make what One Nation stands for clearer? Here's a snippet of what she said about a multicultural Australia.
8: We cannot be a multicultural society. We are a multiracial society, but we must be monocultural.
7: So what do you make of that? And for a bit of fun, I hope you'll join me for our Hump Day quiz. And yes, it is all about the World Cup. We're leaning right in here on Drive. That is just after 3:30. I'll let you know when to call. It's very good fun for the middle of the week. But first, there's something strange in the water in Mildura today.
6: This is ABC Victoria. Have your say.
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7: Here's a little exercise for you. If you go to your nearest tap, fill up a glass and tell me, how does the water look today? And how does it taste?

0: 1300 303 468. There was an alert in Mildura this morning with residents taking to social media to complain en masse about the quality of the tap water. They said it was brown and cloudy, not terribly appetising. So what happened? Lower Murray Water's Manager of Strategy and Communications is Owen Russell. Hi, Owen.
1: Good afternoon, Prue.
0: What happened this morning?
1: What we had happen this morning was that one of our main lines that supplies our main water reserve here in Mildura had a situation where the water was stirred up, and basically it becomes what we call turbid, and that's that brown tinge that a lot of our customers had been advising us that they were seeing in the water supply, and unfortunately that got spread out right across central Mildura, and even until late this afternoon we had customers making contact with us saying they've still got that brown tinge.
0: Yeah, it's not nice to wake up to, is it?
1: No, definitely not. And I know for a few people that were up bright and early, and I'm sure it'd be like you and me, Prue, at 5:30 in the morning, they did experience also a little bit of drop in pressure in their water supply as well. But all of that now has been resolved. But what we're really advising our customers now is just if you do get home after being at work for a long day, just flush your taps for a little while just to make sure that brown tinge comes out.
0: Okay. Is it safe to drink even if it is brown?
1: Yeah, it is still safe. It's still got that chlorine residual within the water supply itself, so the water is still chlorinated, so it's still safe. The only thing is, as you said earlier, it's got that light brown colour to it, and for a lot of customers that would be a little off-putting. So, yeah, we really are saying to them, get in there into your home tonight, flush out your taps, and make sure you do it for about 2 to 3 minutes, and it would all then start to become clear for them at home.
0: Is it anything to do, because I know there was a bit of conjecture about the fact that the Murray is quite low because of the weir works at the moment. Has that got anything to do with it?
1: No, not really with what we experienced today, but look, for a lot of customers that aren't on our urban reticulated network that might be pumping directly from the Murray themselves, our private diverters, they would be probably experiencing some of that, and that's really just because their suctions where they are generally being supplied out of the river may now be a lot lower, as in the water itself be a lot lower, so they may be experiencing a bit of turbidity themselves. But that's not what we're experiencing here in Mildura with our urban water, but yeah, for some of our private diverter customers, that's what they could potentially experience.
0: So, Owen, we know that across the state there is a range of quality of tap water. There are going to be places where people just refuse to drink it straight out of the tap. Maybe it's taste, maybe it's other things. Is Mildura tap water usually pretty good? Most people drink it?
1: Yeah, look, in our urban area, in Mildura, Redcliffs, Merbein zones, people have a great quality of water supply to their houses. And yeah, look, a lot of them drink it. Some customers like to rely on rainwater at times. Some customers are very happy to just drink their urban water. I'm one of the ones that are very happy to drink my urban water. But I know I grew up on a farm outside of Mildura as well, and we did have to rely on river supplies. So there are different kinds of supplies that do come through within our region here. But for those people on our urban drinking water supply, they're more than happy to be able to supply and drink that water inside their own homes.
0: Okay, so the main issue has been resolved, but if you're coming home after a long day or after a little while out, flush your taps and it should be fine.
1: Exactly, Prue. Yeah, just we ask customers anywhere between, say, 2 to 5 minutes on the taps that they have either inside or outside, just until they start to see that water run clear again.
0: And collect that water and stick it on the garden.
1: Great idea.
0: All righty, Owen, thank you very much for filling us in. Owen Russell's the Manager of Strategy and Communication at Lower Murray Water. Did you experience that today in Mildura? Was it a bit of a shock getting that brown, cloudy water out of the tap? And I do want to hear from you today about your tap water. Is it fit to drink straight out of the tap? Are you one of those people who splurges on filter or even bottled water because of the water where you are? 1300 303 468. Producer Jane, are you a tap water girl?
2: I'm tap water all the way, Prue. And without wanting to sound like a grumpy old woman, I reckon we're a bit sensitive these days. I know a lot of young people who, like, the idea of having to drink tap water, they're just aghast. They're like, ooh, I mean, come on, I'm a South Australian. I drank from the bottom end of the Murray for most of my life.
0: Oh, so that's what's happened to you.
2: I just feel like it's one of those things that if you grew up, like Owen said, he grew up on a farm, and, you know, you got these different sort of supplies from the water. I think we might have quite a few people who are very sensitive about, ooh, it's a little bit discoloured, or it might have a slightly strange smell.
0: Yeah, well, and you can get all manner of filters these days. Mm-hmm. I decided I was going to get a filter. You know, one of those ones that's in a jug?
2: Yeah, carbon filter or whatever it is.
0: Look, yep. It told me it was making the water more delicious and better for me, so I just got sucked right in. And look, maybe it did, but then the filters just got really expensive. So now I just have the jug but no filter on. But what I did find was having the jug full of water on the bench made me drink more water.
2: Well, and I also find that this whole drink bottle craze that has been around for a while, you know, people literally carry like a 44-gallon drum
0: I've got a drink bottle here
2: yeah,
0: right
2: now. Yeah,
0: but
2: that's not a really, that's a modest drink bottle, Prue. We're talking the ones that are like three times the size of your cup holders. I think we're all maybe a bit obsessed by water.
0: But aren't we supposed to drink more water? Aren't we supposed to, is it 8 glasses or has it changed?
2: I think that's about right. But do you have to carry around your entire day's water supply in one bottle? Can't you just get to where you're going? Hey, I will tell you a story. I was dating a guy once who was from South Australia and I was living in Melbourne. And I'm like, what is he doing on the tram? And he actually had a Camelback, which is what you use for hiking or mountain biking.
0: He
2: was on a tram.
0: Water bladders.
2: And he had it strapped to his back. And then I realized he was just sucking out of this little tube. And I'm like, you're not going to die between Northcote and Carlton, mate. It's not the middle of the outback.
0: You sound just like my mum. Because every time we go out somewhere and I say, oh, we need to take a water bottle, she says, we never used to take water bottles with us.
2: You're
0: not going to dehydrate but when you go to the shops. So things have changed, but, you know, maybe for the better. Maybe drinking more water is good for you.
2: Absolutely. I've filled my bottle up before the show, but that means I've got to always run to the loo in the ad. Well, we don't have ad breaks in the news break, but I don't know. I'm interested as to how people have sort of dealt with the water situation. Do you just go overboard, everything's filtered? I mean, I hope people aren't buying bottled water for the sake of it. Or are you just happy with the tap stuff? Do you like a bit of earthiness, a bit of mildura sort of, you know, tint?
0: Brown and cloudy.
2: Give like me a bit good of that cup of tea.
0: Brown and cloudy. Thanks, Jane. Well, look, if you want to weigh into the water debate, you can 1300 303 468. You may live on tank water, so, you know, you may be scoffing at those people who are a little bit worried about their tap water if they're on reticulated services. 1300 303 468. But what's the tap water like where you are? I know they do little competitions between some of the water authorities every year. There are definitely going to be those places that will never win. It's just, it's written in the stars, really, isn't it? You can text 0467 842 722. Coming up in just a moment too, Lucky Dip History. We're staying local. We're heading to Gippsland, where there's been a four-decade mystery of the missing mayoral bling. Maybe you can help us find it. That's coming up next.

0: And who's that girl? It's 18 past three. You're on ABC Victoria. Great to have your company this afternoon. G'day, Prue Bentley here with you right through until six. Tell me about your tap water. Steve says, my problem with tap water from Ballarat is the taste and the smell of the chlorine. It's horrible, like swimming pool water. Steve, do you do anything about it? Do you buy your water in? Do you filter it? Does it work? Maybe flavour it. I hear just putting a little bit of lemon in might help. I don't know. You let me know. 1300 303 468. Tony says, on the farm growing up, Dad would have us fish out the dead birds out of the tank and the odd rat. Drink on. No worries. Yeah, we're tough. Tough on the farm, aren't we? 1300 303 468 if you want to weigh in on the great tap water debate. What's it like at your place? And do you just drink it out of the tap? You're not bothered? Or do you filter? You can also text 0467 842 722. We've got a local Luckaby Dip history this week. This is where we talk about history from around the world and here at home as well. But we are heading to Gippsland today to hear about the mystery of the missing mayoral chains. A lot of councils do have these traditional mayoral robes. You'll see them at official functions from time to time, but one shire's bling's been missing for 40 years. It's worth a pretty penny, and what happened to it remains a mystery to this day. Jacob Wallace is a reporter with the Gippsland Chronicle and has been on the case. Hi there, Jacob.
1: Hey, how's it going, Prue? It's the Gippsland Monitor, actually. But
0: Monitor, I apologise. It is the Gippsland Monitor. I've just written it wrong down here. So, Jacob, when was the last time these chains were seen?
1: Yeah, so there was a photograph taken of the mayoral regalia back in 1984 when then-Mayor Brian O'Gerry got a picture with Prime Minister Bob Hawke, who was visiting at the time. But since then, they haven't been seen. There's sort of people who say that they might have seen them in public at some point, kind of hearsay stuff. But no one's really sure what happened to them in that time frame. There was a mayor, John Dusha, who inquired about the whereabouts of the chain after 1994, but people are still not sure where they're at.
0: Can you just describe them for me? I know you've seen that picture, which is the last sort of visual evidence of them being brought out.
1: Yeah, sure. So these mayoral chains are often like metal, like medallions. I know the Lord Mayor's chains in Melbourne is like two rows of 18 carat yellow gold medallions, which is quite, you know, ostentatious. And these ones in Bass Coast were similar. And supposedly they used to keep adding medallions every time there was a new mayor, which by nowadays, I don't know how anyone had the strength to carry the medallions around. But yeah, they were estimated to be worth $50,000 and had a little symbol of sort of the coast of Bass Coast in the middle of them.
0: Okay, so we've got this last known sighting on the picture. Somebody in 1994, sort of 10 years later, had noticed them missing, but that intervening period, there's literally no record.
1: No record at all. And despite the chains not being seen in public for such a long period of time, they weren't. The council didn't report it to police in October 2018. And that was after this situation happened where Bass Coast Shire found a missing safe in the walls of their council offices.
0: A missing? How does a safe go missing?
1: I don't understand how it gets built into the walls of... Did builders just build around it and think it was...

0: 2017 about it, and he was convinced that the mayoral chains and also a missing mayoral robe were going to be in the safe. But a safe cracker was hired, busted open the metal lock, but unfortunately no chains and no robe.
1: Yeah, well, they thought the mystery was solved there. I know that my colleagues, Mim Cook and some of our other Gippsland colleagues, have looked into this in the past as well, but it remains a mystery despite the fact that every so often someone like yourself, Jacob, will bring this story to light. We're sort of running out of time, really, to be able to talk to people who were back there then.
0: Yeah, definitely. A lot of the mayors are getting on a bit, but they still seem quite interested in it. So maybe at some point something will come to life. Someone opens an old box in the back of their house and finds $50,000 worth of chains. Who knows?
1: Do we know how they're supposed to be stored? Because usually you would imagine a council would have some sort of protocol on something so valuable.
0: Yeah, I think nowadays most councils keep them under lock and key for most of their life because they are quite expensive and, yeah, ostentatious and covered in gems and precious things like that. But and I guess they get worn out for special occasions as well. So I don't know. Yeah, maybe they should have stricter rules on them.
1: Well, if you're listening to this and you were in the Bass Coast, maybe you worked for Bass Coast Shire and you have some inkling of where these mayoral chains went, $50,000 in value. I'm guessing Bass Coast Shire isn't planning to kind of get them remade anytime soon at that price.
0: No, they ended up going with a much more easy design of, I think they have a sort of ribbon that they wear, which most councils nowadays, I think, go for, because I don't think ratepayers are that interested in spending, splashing out tens of thousands of dollars of mayoral chains. But if you got the old ones, then you should wear out the bling as much as you want, I think.
1: Oh, absolutely. I mean, they are a real part of history, and it is such a shame to hear that they have gone missing. Is there any suggestion that maybe somebody nicked them?
0: I mean, you know, that's potentially the case, but I don't know how you would, something like that would just go missing. Yeah.
1: Yeah, yeah. Okay. Well, if people have information about it, I'm sure you want to know, and so do our team at ABC

0: give us send us a message on our various social media pages, and maybe we can get to the bottom of it. Maybe we can crack the case.
1: Let's try. Let's put it out there. If you're in the Bass Coast Shire and you have some sort of inkling, maybe you remember the last time you saw these Merrill chains out in public after 1984. Jacob wants to hear from you, from the Gippsland Monitor. Last time we spoke to you, Jacob, we talked about the Haunted Hills because you had done a delightful story about the origin of the name of Haunted Hills, which is in your patch. We had a really huge response to that chat from listeners. But have you heard about the Wonthaggi Monster?
0: No, I've not heard about the Wonthaggi Monster at all.
1: Okay, well, here's a tip for you. Our thylacine expert, Neil Waters, who was with us yesterday evening, he mentioned the Wonthaggi Monster to producer Jane. So we want to know more. So can we set you a little bit of a challenge to find out?
0: Absolutely, yeah, go for it.
1: All right, well, we're going to send you out into Gippsland to find out more about the Wonthaggi Monster. Apparently it's a thing.
0: Oh, that sounds amazing. I've been obsessed with the idea of the Gippsland Panther for years now, but Wonthaggi Monster sounds even better.
1: Oh, terrific. Well, Jacob, good luck with it, and you know where to come when you find out some details.
0: Yeah, thank you so much, Prue. Have a good one.
1: You too. Jacob Wallace is a reporter with the Gippsland Monitor, and you can actually see a video on the Monitor's Facebook page of him talking about these chains. You can see the picture as well, the very last known sighting of the Merrill chains at the Bass Coast Shire. And, yep, I'm sure he would be very keen to hear from you if you know anything about the whereabouts of that missing Merrill bling. Alternatively, you can get in touch with Mim Cook down in our ABC Gippsland Bureau, because I know that they've been on the case for a little while now too. 1300 303 468 if you want to join the conversation. We do love the monsters, the panthers. We love those stories here on the program. But yeah, apparently there is a Wonthaggi Monster. Maybe you know a little bit more about it. You can get in touch with us here on the program.
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1: Coming up, we will play our Hump Day quiz. We're leaning right into World Cup fever, so if you want to play, it's very easy. All you need to do is give us a call. If you get one question right, you get a prize. It's that simple. I've got five questions, and we just do a bit of a quick fire round. A little bit of fun on this midweek Wednesday. Just back to our conversation about tap water. We had Steve text in earlier saying that he thought Ballarat tap water was the worst because it tasted like chlorine. Pete's texted, seriously, ever drunk Adelaide water? Well, that is what producer Jane was saying earlier. She said, we're right at the end of the Murray. The water's ghastly. But we never complained. So, look, let us know. What's the water like at your place? And Terry says, Euroa water regularly gives us a waft of rotten eggs. I always boil it and have it in the fridge. If anyone has a solution, I would love to hear it. All right, if you are in and around Euroa and you've noticed the same thing, what's your solution? Maybe you just filter it. Let us know. 1300 303 468. What's the water like at your place? Are you tap? Are you filtered? Are you bottled? Are you sparkling? Maybe you're all fancy and you go for a sparkling. 1300 303 468. Coming up a little later, we will get into Pauline Hanson's first speech at the National Press Club. 30 years she's been in politics. It's the first time she has addressed the National Press Club. Have you watched it? Did you follow any of the commentary? We're going to talk a little bit about some of the things that she raised in that speech and what happened. Of course, there was a bit of controversy right at the outset when a protest banner, was unfurled behind her. The protest group GetUp has now claimed responsibility for that. So usually National Press Club addresses are pretty sober affairs, but this one today, pretty interesting to watch. So we'll get into some of the things that she has on her agenda and how that all played out today after 4 o'clock. But if you have watched

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1: 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Weather.
0: All right, for the rest of today, we've got a mostly cloudy day with isolated showers, more likely about the ranges and in the west. A warm day with moderate north to northeasterly winds. Looking ahead to tomorrow, cloudy with areas of rain contracting to eastern Victoria during the afternoon and in the evening. We've only got isolated showers, though, reaching Gippsland. Some moderate falls likely about the northeast ranges. And we do have a spotlight today on Merton. Hello, if you're listening to us from Merton, where it is currently 13 degrees.
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0: Also, just before 4 o'clock this weekend is the winter solstice. Are you thinking of doing something special to mark it? How about a dip in the ice-cold waters of southwest Victoria? I'll tell you how you can get involved before 4 o'clock. But it is now time to give me a call for the Hump Day quiz. We're leaning right into World Cup fever. If you've been watching, if you've been listening, maybe keeping up with the scores, it's been a fascinating day. Argentina played, and it's always amazing to watch them on the field. So we want to do a Hump Day quiz all about the World Cup. Why not? Coming up later, though, on What's for Dinner Wednesday, Simon Murphy's going to be in. We're actually having a World Cup potluck dinner. So have a think about the team that you are following. It might be the Socceroos. It might be one of the other teams. What would you bring to a World Cup international potluck dinner? Have a think about it. We're going to collate all of those recipes. And what could the Socceroos bring that would be impressive at a potluck dinner? Because, you know, I'm not sure we can turn up with a plate of pies and sauce, really. Look, maybe we can, maybe you disagree, but look, what do you think the Socceroos could bring to a World Cup potluck dinner? All of that coming up next hour when we do What's for Dinner Wednesday. Right, quiz time, 1300 303 468. If you'd like to play, I'd love you to get on the line. I'll give you the first question just to whet your appetite. And it's this: who are the reigning World Cup champions, having claimed the title in Qatar in 2022? I'm sure if you've been all over the World Cup, you will know the answer to this one. So give me a call and play the quiz.

0: That's Jimmy Barnes. Ain't no mountain high enough. At 25 to 4, you're on ABC Victoria. We're having a little bit of a fun break here to have a cup of tea and play the Hump Day quiz. And today, five questions all about the World Cup. So if you think you know about the teams that are playing, the players that are playing, some of the rules of the game, get on the phone, 1300 303 468. You can't text, actually, for the quiz. You do have to get on the blower to play. But if you get one question right, that is all you need to get yourself a prize because, you know, we feel like being generous midweek. I've got the first question, and it is this. Who are the reigning World Cup champions, having claimed the title in Qatar in 2022? Andrew is our first player in Ballarat. Hi, Andrew.
1: Yeah, g'day, how are you?
0: I'm very well. Now tell me, tap water, yes or no?
1: Yeah, I'm not averse to tap water.
0: You're not averse? Okay. And now tell me too, how much water do you drink every day? Do you think you drink enough?
1: Well, I drink a Yeti, so I think it's about probably a litre, I suppose.
0: Okay. Yeah, so you're one of those people who takes a big water bottle around with you?
1: Well, I take it to work, that's correct, yeah.
0: Okay, very good. All right, well, I'm glad you're keeping hydrated. Tell me, who are the reigning World Cup champions?
1: Argentina.
0: Well done to you. I do recall that a friend of mine who was in Argentina at the time sent me some mobile footage of Buenos Aires after the win, and it was wall-to-wall people jumping in the streets. It was absolutely amazing. So when Argentina wins, you're going to know it if you're there.
1: Yeah, exactly. I think they had a million people there.
0: Yeah, it was absolutely extraordinary. I've never seen anything like it. So, Andrew, question one to you. You've picked yourself up a prize. Question two, can you name one of the two goal scorers in the Socceroos' win over Turkey on Sunday?
1: Yep, Nestori Irinkunda.
0: You picked the tricky one. Well done. I would have also expected Connor Metcalf, the two players doing us very, very proud. Did you watch it, Andrew?
1: Yes, I did.
0: You're a big fan?
1: I'm a fan. I love the World Cup.
0: That's yeah, good. Yeah. Okay, excellent. Question three, and if you would like to jump in and play too, 1300 303 468, just in case Andrew slips up. Now, the Iranian team were refused visas from the US because of the war in Iran. They have been allowed to play their matches in LA, but where have they been forced to train?
1: It's in Mexico.
0: Yep, but I need a
1: it's just over the border, and it's called...
0: Yeah.
1: It's a party town.
0: Yeah. you know what it is. I just need the name.
1: Tick, tick, tick.
0: You can't remember.
1: Is it Tijuana?
0: No. It is. It's Tijuana, Andrew. Where'd you pull that one from?
1: I actually did not think that was the answer, so there you go.
0: There we go. Very good. You just got in there, Andrew. Tijuana, indeed, is where they are playing. And you know what? I don't think that's half bad, to be honest, to be relegated to having to train in Tijuana. Sounds pretty good to me.
1: Not a bad option.
0: Question four. Global soccer megastar Messi scored three goals in Argentina's win over Algeria this morning. Here's an easy one if you are a fan of footy. What is his first name?
1: It's Lionel Leonel.
0: Well done. Yeah, I think you can say it either way. I would have accepted both Lionel and Lionel, but he is a massive, massive superstar, and of course he's earned that moniker because three goals, pretty good. Pretty good going. Now, question five for a clean sweep and a little extra prize, Andrew. How many shots are taken per side in a standard penalty shootout in soccer?
1: Well, it would be five.
0: Oh, that's not what I meant to play. Whoops, I meant to play this. There you go.
2: ABC Radio Victoria.

0: No, that's wrong too. I think my desk might be playing up a little bit. It was meant to be this. I'm going to have to do it the old-fashioned way. It was an applause there, Andrew, but there you go. Well done to you. Are you going to be up first thing on Saturday morning to watch the Socceroos?
1: Without a doubt.
0: Excellent. All right. Now, the other question I do have for you is if you were going to a potluck dinner, so I'm guessing you're following the Socceroos and you're barracking for the Socceroos.
1: Yeah, that's correct.
0: Yeah. Yep. If you were going to a World Cup potluck dinner and you had to represent the Socceroos, what would you take as the national dish?
1: good question. Meat pies.
0: You would take meat pies?
1: Lamingtons for dessert.
0: Okay. So you're going to go with all the old favourites?
1: Well, I think you have to. It's an Australian cuisine, isn't it?
0: Fair enough. You're going traditional. Andrew, thank you very much. Congratulations. And we would just stay on the line because we'll get your details and we'll send you a slew of prizes for your efforts today. Thank you. Look, we had a couple of other players waiting in the wings. But, yeah, unfortunately, Andrew was just too good. So there you go. 1300 303 468 is my number. If you want to join us here on the program for any reason whatsoever, maybe you would like to talk about water, tap water. Bruce is in Ravenswood. Hi, Bruce.
2: Yeah, hi. How are you going?
0: Yeah, I'm good. Tap water, bottled water. Bottled water was a bit of a surprise for you.
2: Oh, yeah, I just remember 40-odd years ago when I first saw bottled water for sale. I thought, well, that'll never sell. But obviously I was very wrong.
0: It's funny to think about, isn't it, Bruce? Because it comes out of the tap and you think, why would anyone pay for it? But
2: that's right.
0: We did.
2: So last time I checked, it comes out of the taps in town at around 0.25 a litre, which is, you might as well just say it's free. A little bit to drink has cost you next to nothing. Mm. But and it, you know, good quality, better quality water now than what anyone with a few years on them used to, what we were brought up on, sort of thing.
0: Yeah.
2: And people still prefer to buy the bottled water, and with everyone so environmentally conscious these days, well, the bottled water's got a much bigger environmental footprint. But that doesn't seem to matter. Yeah, it's really taken off.
0: How's the water where you are?
2: Well, I'm on tank water, so it's pretty good.
0: Okay, good.
2: I don't mind. I'll happily drink town water when I'm in town. It doesn't bother me. I refuse to buy bottled water. It's more plastic. There's trucks running up and down the road, trucking it around, whereas the tap water just comes out our tap. Very little cost to supplying that.
0: Yeah. Yeah, I remember my mum saying exactly the same thing, but as you quite rightly pointed out, it became such a big thing. And I think you're right, though. I think we are sort of starting to move towards bringing your own bottles, which is where this kind of trend in buying trendy water bottles has come from. I mean, there are some water bottles you don't want to take anywhere just in case someone nicks it because they're so expensive.
2: Yeah, that's right. But yeah, you can always just take water from home rather than buy it, of course. But
0: indeed.
2: But, people, they don't like the taste, I guess, a bit. So, but it's what we grew up on.
0: And we were all right, Bruce.
2: We're okay.
0: Something in the water. Bruce, thanks very much for that. Yeah, 40-odd years ago. Bottled water, that'll never take off. 1300 303 468 if you want to join us here on the program. 16 minutes to 4. Chris in Castlemaine says, I don't see much wrong with having a water bottle at hand when out and about, especially during the warmer months, but don't get me started on these giant sippy cups that are doing the rounds. Fully grown adults sucking away on a massive bottle like they have barely been weaned from the teat in full view of everyone. I see it a lot in customer service environments. I mean, really, get a glass and tilt your head back like a grown-up. Sheesh, says Chris. That's really got your goat, Chris. I can see where you're coming from, though. Thank you for sending in your text, 0467 842 722. Where do you stand on bottled water, water bottles, tap water? On 300 303 468. We're talking about this today because there was a bit of a to-do in Mildura earlier today. Locals woke up with brown, cloudy water and, you know, en masse were starting to vent their frustrations online. It has seemingly been fixed. We did speak with Lower Murray Water a little earlier in the program, and they were, if you're in the Mildura area and you haven't been home yet, their advice is to make sure you flush your taps for a couple of minutes just to make sure that all of that flushes through, but it should be clear and ready to drink once that is done. Sparkle is in Meerloo. Hello, Sparkle.
3: Hi, how are you going?
0: I'm very well. Is Sparkle your real name?
3: No, that's my nickname.
0: It's your nick. I do love it. It's very good.
3: Yes.
0: You wanted to talk about bottled water?
3: Yeah. No, we're from the country and we're brought up on tank water. And when the tank water run out, we used to put the ball into the tank. So No bottled water for us out in Meerloo.
0: In Meerloo. No, and so what's it taste like? Is it all right, or do you just get used to the taste?
3: Oh, you can't beat rainwater out of a tank. The best.
0: Yeah.
3: Yeah. You go into town and have some town water, it's bloody horrible.
0: Okay. You have to keep your tank pretty clean, though, I hear.
3: No, not really. You have a strainer on the top.
0: Okay.
3: And no leaves or anything goes in, and just water goes in.
0: You've never had anything yucky for
3: you? No.
0: All right. Well, there's a vote for tank water instead of town water. Sparkle, you have a fine afternoon. Thank you.
3: No worries. Thank you. Bye.
0: Bye. I love that. I love the nickname Sparkle. Oh, I bet you he is a fun person to have at parties. 13 minutes to four, you're on ABC Victoria. Prue Bentley here with you. Coming up after 4 o'clock, we're going to dive into the press club address by Pauline Hanson, her first at the National Press Club in her 30-year political career. What does it mean? What can we glean about One Nation's policies from that appearance today? We're going to chat with our analyst a little after 4 o'clock. And as I mentioned, we are going to be doing a bit of a World Cup potluck dinner when Chef Simon Murphy comes in this afternoon for What's for Dinner Wednesday. Just wait until you find out about the national dish of the tiniest country, Curacao. I've looked it up and it is fascinating. I'm not entirely sure whether I would love it or hate it. But anyway, we will reveal that to you after 4:30. But if you were bringing a potluck dinner for the team that you support in the World Cup, what would it be? 1-300-303-468. I'm going to give this a go. I feel like I'm feeling lucky. We'll see if we can get some music. Ah, it's working again for the wonderful Ricky Lee Jones. Here's Chucky's in Love.

0: is Chucky's in Love. It's 8 minutes to four on ABC Statewide Drive. Tap water, bottled water, you name it. Yeah, everyone's got an opinion. Simon in Morwell also does too. Hi, Simon.
1: Hi, Prue. You probably won't be surprised to discover that as a member of the radical green left, in the scheme of things, I think bottled water should be banned.
0: Banned?
1: It's an obscenity. The idea of putting water, which is virtually a free resource, in a plastic bottle, driving it in trucks a gazillion miles to get people to pay the same amount of money as they pay for a beer for something they could get out of the tap for a microcent, is just insane beyond belief. This was imported as an idea from Europe, where the water is in many places literally undrinkable. Mm. And over the sort of from the 70s onwards, we went through the Perrier phase and all these bollocks. And people just took on this pretentious nonsense of drinking bottled water.
0: But you're not fundamentally opposed to bottled water in areas where clean water is not guaranteed, right?
1: No, I said in the wider scheme of things it should be banned. In very limited locations, maybe you should allow it, but really we should be doing more to clean the water up and make it more drinkable.
0: Okay.
1: You know, but in Victoria, how many places are like that? Not a hell of a lot.
0: No. So when you see, you know, fridges stuffed full with multiple different brands of bottled water, what do you think?
1: My stomach heaves. It is an environmental obscenity, creating all this plastic and, as I said, putting it in trucks and spending gazillions of dollars and expending vast amounts of carbon resources to transport water which you can get out of a pipe is just insane beyond belief.
0: What's the water like in Morwell out of the tap?
1: Oh, very nice.
0: Very good. Okay.
1: Yep.
0: Very well, excellent. Oh, I'm glad we've got a report. Thank you very much, Simon. Put it out there. Should bottled water be banned? That is where Simon sits on the ledger. 1300 303 468.
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0: Wherever they are in the world, since the dawn of time, humans have marked the winter solstice, the darkest, coldest dot on the calendar. And along with bonfires and moonlit parties, down in the southwest, a whole lot of brave local women are going to mark the occasion with a nude ocean plunge in the name of body positivity and connection with nature. The location won't be shared until you RSVP, you register. And a little closer to the time, the organiser, though, is Kobe Higgins, and she joins me now. Hi, Kobe.
7: Hi, Prue.
0: Now, you've run this for a few years now. What inspires you to dive into the freezing cold southwest waters on winter solstice day?
7: Well, the inspiration just came from me going not by myself initially, and then I was a little bit nervous to put it out there actually, and the response was amazing. So over the past year, we've had over 100 women come and celebrate their bodies and connect with nature and each other. It's been a really empowering and liberating experience.
0: Why the solstice? What makes the solstice the time to do this?
7: Well, I had been running them monthly, and last winter solstice was really popular. I think we had maybe 30 women, and just a nice celebration to mark the longest night and the beginning of the light. And it's nice to set some intentions of what we'd like to call in moving forward.
0: So you get your kit off with sometimes 100 other women, and then do you run, do you walk? What's the best way to take the plunge?
7: Well, it's up to you, but we do start on the beach with a grounding practice in circle, and then we strip off and you can run, crawl, walk, laugh, cry, everything is welcome.
0: I'm guessing that this is single sex, no men allowed.
7: Correct.
0: Okay.
7: Yeah.
0: So when people come along, say they've never done it before, what do you tell them about the experience and what to expect?
7: Oh, well, as I mentioned, we start with the grounding practice to settle any nerves that they may have. And there is most women are really nervous, but afterwards they're like, oh my God, that was amazing. I wish I had done it sooner. It takes a lot of courage, but the outcome is beautiful.
0: What is it like when you first go in?
7: I think there's just a lot of adrenaline. There's a lot happening around you, and it's all through different seasons, so depending on the water temperature. But yeah, some people are laughing, some people do shed happy tears of release and liberation. It's really different for every individual.
0: Is it good for your body or good for your mind or a bit of both?
7: I would say both. Yeah, just being in our natural state and in a non-judgmental environment where you're supported by other women to just be yourself. I think that there's a lot of power in that.
0: And obviously with all of the women being there together, I bet there's probably some new friendships forged.
7: Yeah, definitely. So after we do the dip, we also go for coffee and connection after, which is really beautiful. We also get a nice picture of we're not facing the camera, but our bottoms are all lined up in a row, and it's a really good memory for everybody.
0: So people can register, and you won't release the location for obvious reasons unless you actually register to go to this swim. So Kobe, if somebody's listening to this and they think, look, it sounds great, but I'm not sure that I would be able to do it, what's your pitch to them?
7: I'll hold your hand. I'll be here for you, and the other women will also support you. It will be one of the best things that you do. And if you are interested in signing up, you can find the link in my bio, and the details are released on Friday. Sign-ups do close on Thursday night, and you can find me on Instagram, wellness.with.kobe.
0: Kobe, thank you so much for chatting with us today, and good luck with the solstice swim on the weekend. I'll give people the details, and maybe you might get a few more intrepid women joining your merry band.
7: Thanks so much, Prue.
0: That was Kobe Higgins, and you can find out more details, wellness.with.kobe, on Instagram. You'll be able to find those details. Once you register, then she'll send you the details. But it is the sort of closer to the start of the Great Ocean Road than it is to the end, if you want the general area around the Bellarine and Torquay. It is coming up to news time here on ABC State Wild Drive. We'll continue our chat about water, bottled versus tap. And we will also take a look at Pauline Hanson's first speech to the National Press Club. What was said, what happened, and do we have a clearer idea of One Nation's policies after this? We'll also start our World Cup potluck dinner as well. Hope you'll join us. It's 4 o'clock.
5: Good afternoon, Nicholas Hines with ABC News. A woman facing slavery charges after travelling to Syria to support Islamic State has had her bail application refused. James Oton reports from the Melbourne Magistrates Court.
8: The alleged victim described Zainab Ahmed as the deputy of the house after the teenage girl was bought as a slave while living in Syria under Islamic State rule. The prosecution argued Ms. Ahmed had not renounced her support of the terrorist organisation. Chief Magistrate Lisa Hannan accepted this, saying the accused only made comments against ISIS after her arrest and during the bail process. The Chief Magistrate said compelling reasons were needed given the severity of the charges, and these had not been reached.
5: A former church youth leader from regional Victoria has been taken into custody after pleading guilty to sexually assaulting a 13-year-old girl. Here's court reporter Christian Silver.
9: In front of his family and members of his church, Joshua M.

0: One Nation will introduce nuclear energy. Let me be plain and clear. Our energy crisis is a product of failed energy policy, and this policy was supported years ago by major political parties and the big media giants. I have always opposed it.
1: US President Donald Trump has issued a rare public rebuke of Israeli military tactics in Lebanon, saying it's unnecessary to bomb entire apartment buildings to hunt Hezbollah militants. In recent days, Mr. Trump has expressed his displeasure over Israeli attacks in Beirut that he says could endanger his interim peace deal with Iran. His complaint comes at a moment of rising tensions between him and Israeli Prime Minister Benjamin Netanyahu, who has remained a key political ally despite occasional ups and downs between the two leaders over the years. Back home, two women have been flown to hospital after a truck and car collided in central Victoria. Charmaine Manuel has more.
2: Police were called to Coriella at the intersection of the Maroondah and Goulburn Valley highways following reports of the collision before 10 a.m. Two women trapped in the car were freed by emergency services. The driver, aged in her early 20s, and the 70-year-old passenger were flown to hospital, with the passenger believed to be in a critical condition. The male driver of the truck was lucky to escape serious injury. Officers believe there was another truck driver in the vicinity who may have witnessed the incident. Police are appealing for the driver to come forward.
1: Socceroos defender Alessandro Ciccati has offered a blunt reply to the USA national team ahead of their clash at the World Cup. The Americans have talked up their toughness ahead of their match in Seattle early Saturday morning Australian time as the co-hosts look to build on their opening victory over Paraguay. Coming off their own win over Turkey, the Socceroos sit second in Group D behind the USA on goal difference. Ciccati expects another physical contest between the two sides.
3: We're a very big team, very physical team. Even players which maybe you look at and they're not the biggest players, I think they're very, very physical. People go into challenges given 100%. And if anything, I wouldn't see it any less physical than the last game because, you know, now there's big stakes on the line.
1: It's a mostly cloudy afternoon in Victoria with some isolated showers, more likely about the ranges and in the west with moderate north to northeasterly winds. Tomorrow, a mild to warm day with cloudy conditions and some areas of rain contracting to eastern Victoria during the afternoon and evening, with only isolated showers reaching Gippsland, but some moderate falls likely about the northeast ranges and moderate to fresh northerly winds, locally reaching gale force about the Alpine peaks. In Melbourne, partly cloudy at the moment. It reached a top of 20 today. Showers tomorrow with a top of 19 and some showers on Friday with a top of 15. Right now, it's 19 degrees.
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6: Coming up in just a moment, how did Pauline Hanson's first National Press Club speech go? We're going to get into that in just a moment. As singles flee dating apps in their droves, could a new gimmick bring them back? Gruen takes a look at the latest pitch by a major dating app on the program tonight. Will Anderson's going to join me this half hour to talk through it. And we are having a World Cup potluck dinner on Drive today. We're celebrating the national dishes of competing countries, large and small. Just wait till you hear about the national dish of Curacao. I don't know whether I'm going to love it or hate it, but I will tell you all about it after 4:30. So whoever you're barracking for this World Cup, what national dish will you bring to our potluck dinner? And what would the Socceroos bring to wow the other teams? I'd love to hear thoughts.
4: 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Have your say.
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6: So it was always going to be a highly anticipated speech, and certainly Pauline Hanson's first address at the National Press Club wasn't without drama. A protest banner unfurled behind her right at the start, accusing her of opposing worker pay rises while taking one herself. And it did interrupt proceedings briefly. But after all of that, the senator gave a nearly hour-long speech outlining her party's agenda. Zara Gazarian is a politics lecturer at Monash University and was watching today. Zara, good afternoon.
7: Good afternoon, Prue. Good to be with you.
6: So there was a lot in the speech today, as I say, an hour long, and she covered a lot of different issues as well as taking questions from journalists. But one of the main points that she wanted to talk about was immigration, and she certainly took aim at multiculturalism. I'll just play a little snippet of what she said.
0: We cannot

0: be a multicultural society. We are a multiracial society, but we must be monocultural.
1: Monocultural. How do you view that, Zahra? Do you think that that is something that the electorate will, it'll resonate with the electorate?
2: It's really interesting, isn't it? It was a wide-ranging discussion, Prue, absolutely. And I think this is Pauline Hanson, again, reiterating the key points that have, I think, defined her and her party over the last almost 30 years now. And this question of culture and multiculturalism, we know the party has been very sceptical of. I think there was space for Senator Hanson to explain more fully what that might actually mean, what monoculturalism may actually mean. And when I heard it the first time, I'm thinking perhaps it's a reflection of liberal democratic values, of the idea that there's a democracy at work, the idea that governments, in terms of their powers, are constrained. But I think there was one of the moments that I really wanted to be there and ask the question, what exactly might this mean? But it might also mean different things to different people, and I think that's part of the genius of the speech today. Mm. There were a lot of really powerful statements, really important pieces of arguments made, and they are open for interpretation in terms of how voters receive them. So I think there's a really crafty delivery of the information that we saw this afternoon.
1: Her speech was very heavy on statistics. She was talking, busting out statistics on a lot of different things, including, you know, renewable energy, net zero, but of course immigration as well. She pointed out that more than half of Australians were born overseas or had one parent born overseas, and then asked, is that what Australia wants? How do you think that will land? I mean, if 50% of the population who are also voters are in that contingent, do you think that that will sway them one way or another?
2: Well, certainly I couldn't imagine any other politician saying that and opening themselves up to this potential critique that they will get. But it also struck me, listening to the speech delivery, thinking, who might be the target audience here? Mm. And I was struck again, thinking back to what we've heard of with One Nation in the past. This is essentially going back over old ground for One Nation. These are the themes. So immigration, obviously, was a high feature of One Nation in the late 1990s. Multiculturalism was also one of those big ones. So it is tying the party back to, if you like, its anchor ideas. And again, if nothing else, consolidating the position in voters' minds about what One Nation is focused on. And that is the idea of an Australian identity, whatever that may be, as well as concerns about and scepticism about globalisation and immigration.
1: She had some very specific things to say about SBS and the ABC. She said One Nation, if it were in office, would abolish SBS and make restructure the ABC and make Metro ABC stations subscription only, which is probably the most forceful critique of the public broadcasters that we've seen in some time from a major party.
2: And I think also it was probably one of the more crystal explanations of policy in the speech as well. I think listening to the speech, I was struck by the statistics, Hanson was so committed to talking about the statistics that she continued to talk about them even when the banner was being unfurled and was completely undistracted by it all. So I think that showed some real resilience, and that would get many voters really appreciating her dedication to the cause that she has. But also there was a gap in real detail. And I think that's the problem with One Nation at the moment. We're in the Football World Cup era, so we're sort of seeing all these teams play, we're seeing the great strengths that teams have. but we're also seeing the problems and the weaknesses. And at the moment, I think that's the one weakness that One Nation has, that while they are talking about what they are against and what they are for, there is still a bit of a gap in terms of how they will be able to achieve what they are for. Mm. And that's why I think the SBS and ABC announcement was probably the most crystal way in which we could see what sort of policy programs the party wants.
1: Dr. Zara Gazarian is with us, Head of Politics at Monash University. We did have somebody ring a little bit earlier saying, how could a protest banner be unfurled at the National Press Club? Surely there would be some sort of security, because it looked like it had been, well, certainly wasn't a hurried banner. Did you raise your eyebrows at that?
2: It was, looking at the actual speech, you couldn't really see it while it was being delivered on screen. Mm. But then you saw with the media coverage afterwards that this was a sizable and seemingly electronically lowered as well, from what I could see as well. So it raises real questions about security. It does, unfortunately, bring the press club into question in terms of their procedures and processes. But absolutely, I think, enhances Pauline Hanson's standing in the community as to how she responded and continued on delivering the speech.
1: Okay. How important is this for One Nation? I think everybody has remarked this is the first time that she has fronted the National Press Club, given a speech and then been grilled by journalists for, you know, it went over time. It went on quite a long time. How significant is this for One Nation as a party?
2: I think this is the critical moment for the party's transition, if it is going to transition from a minor party to an established major party with significant representation in the Australian House of Representatives. And that is why I think there was a lot riding on this. I don't think Senator Hanson shows a lot of nerves, but I do think that there were a bit of nerves sometimes during the speech, and perhaps there was the weight of expectations on this. This is going to be the blueprint, the platform that One Nation will use in the short term and going into the long term for the next election. And it's also going to be something that the major parties will continue to pick up on in terms of what was said, what was not said, and how it was said to attack Pauline Hanson and her party. So this is a critical moment.
1: Her supporters, though, generally like her as an outsider of the political establishment. This kind of brings her into the establishment, so to speak. Will that have any effect, do you think, on her main supporters?
2: It's really interesting, isn't it? There is this point of tension that there is a sense of presenting herself continually as this unpolished, unprofessional politician who has had a small business and wants to go into politics to make a change, but at the same time grappling with the potential reality of being the leader of a party that's going to potentially win a number of seats in Parliament. And I think that was something that was touched on by Pauline Hanson during the speech. And the pressure will really be on. Once One Nation wins significant representation, the pressure will be on the party to actually deliver what it says. And if it can't do that, then it's going to find it very difficult to convince voters that it is not just like any other party, that it is still the One Nation party that they voted for. So at the moment, this is probably the most joyful time to be in a political party, because there's great anticipation. The challenge will be, when in power or when in positions of power, what will be done and how it will be done.
1: Mm. Zara, really good to chat with you today. I know this is going to be a very interesting time in politics, but really great to get your analysis.
2: Thanks so much for having me through.
1: Dr. Zara Gazarian is the head of politics at Monash University. Now, did you see the speech? Did you watch? Maybe you've seen some clips since. What did you make of it? 1300 303 468. Just a smattering of your views on this on the text. Pete says, here we go. Peter Dutton says is now to be replaced by Pauline Hanson says, day in, day out, get back to me when intelligent people with actual solutions are speaking. And then Jenny says this, read the press club and Pauline Hanson, courageous woman, get up, activists. unfurled the banner, but Pauline was calm and carried on, shows why

0: she is riding high on the polls. And then Doug in Hayfield just wanted to comment on the monoculture comment that Pauline Hanson made in her speech today. He says, under Pauline's watch, are we going to ban pizza, Thai food and kebabs in our monocultural society? I grew up in a monoculture and I was 21 by the time I had my first slice of pizza. It was ghastly. Thank you to everyone who has texted in. Oh, just one other saying, we were talking about the policies and some of them, Zara Gazarian was noting, were light on detail. This text says that Labor and Liberals don't announce their policies as we go along every day, so maybe that's why One Nation isn't either. 1300 303 468 is the text line if you want to get in touch with us here on the program. Maybe you want to talk about our World Cup potluck dinner that we are planning for What's for Dinner Wednesday. Yes, let me know what's on the menu tonight. Chef Simon Murphy's going to be in. We're going to take a look at some of the national dishes of the competing countries. And I know I've been saying this about Curacao. You will absolutely want to know the national dish of Curacao because it is fabulous. I'm not entirely sure whether I would love it or not. I might give it a go, though. That's coming up after 4:30. And what should the Socceroos bring? We did hear earlier Andrew Ballarat, who did our quiz. I asked him about that. He said, oh, yeah, meat pies and sauce and some lamington. So he's going all traditional. But how do you wow an international crowd like a World Cup crowd? What could we do for our national dish? Would it be meat pies and sauce, just to bring something a bit different? Or something else? 1300 303 468. Let's find out what's happening on the roads with Transport Victoria.
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2: Good afternoon. It's Caroline Ferguson from Transport Victoria. Heading down to the southwest of the state, a new national emergency alert system will be tested in Geelong tomorrow. If you're travelling in or through the area, you may receive a test emergency alert on your phone. Even if your phone's on silent, you may still get sound, vibration, screen notifications. If this comes through while you're driving, remember, don't touch your phone. Mobile phone laws still apply. And this is only a test. You don't need to do anything. If you're leaving Geelong on the Princess Highway presently, it's moving really well all the way through to Winchelsea, no delays through Colac and out towards Warrnambool. The snow season's now officially underway. It's a legal requirement to carry snow chains and fit them when directed. You're also encouraged to practice fitting chains before you set off and only fit chains to the driving wheels. A really good tip is to carry a torch, a plastic rubbish bag and gloves to make fitting easier, especially when you've got cold fingers. Heading up to the northeast, the Hume Freeway has reopened northbound at Wallen following an overnight police incident. And the Maroondah Highway's also reopened both ways between and Coriella after being closed due to an earlier serious collision. And we've got seasonal closures this winter of Lacola Road between Mount Sunday Road and Lacola, also Bogong High Plains Road between the Omeo Highway and Falls Creek. Also changes on Dargo High Plains Road between Hotham Heights and Dargo, and the Great Alpine Road may also have restrictions at times between Harrickville and Hotham Heights, as will Mount Donabuang Road between Panton Gap and the Mount Donabuang Summit. We've also got culvert works on the go until the 20th in the Thalia on Fairmans Road. You can't get through between Barmer Shepparton Road and Hardings Road. No major delays on the Hume Freeway from Wallen through Seymour, Eurora and Violettown and Glenrowan up to the New South Wales border. Heading up north, Marhoods Road's closed between Berrywillick and Culgoa due to flooding. And also be mindful of change conditions on the Midland Highway on the western side of Eagonstown near Deep Spring Road with wintry conditions. No major delays on the colder highway. It's in good shape heading through Wedderburn, Witchyproof, Redcliffs and up to Mildura. To the east, no problems either on the Princess Highway. It's moving well from Warragul through Trafalgar Mall right out to Sale. And heading to the west at Lawrence, Creswick Lawrence Road's closed for a stretch for works that are underway on Wheeler's Bridge. That's between Clunes Dalesford Road and Beaconsfield Road. But you'll get a good run on the Western Highway. It's moving well from Ballarat through Ararat, Stawell, Horsham and Neil right through to the South Australian border. 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And don't forget that all public transport's now half price across Victoria. To access half price travel, you just need to tap on or purchase a reserved or unreserved ticket for long distance train or coach services. 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
0: Thank you very much, Caroline Ferguson. Lots of news today about what's happening on the roads. 22 past four. Will Anderson's going to be joining me in just a tick, but earlier today we were talking with Owen Russell from Lower Murray.

0: Water about the advice to flush water through the taps in Mildura after locals in Mildura woke up to brown and cloudy. It's not how you want your water to be described, really, is it, this morning? Here's Owen Russell with his response and his advice.
1: One of our main lines that supplies our main water reserve here in Mildura had a situation where the water was stirred up, and basically it becomes what we call turbid, and that's that brown tinge that a lot of our customers had been advising us that they were seeing in the water supply, and unfortunately that got spread out right across central Mildura. All of that now has been resolved, but what we're really advising our customers now is just if you do get home after being at work for a long day, just flush your taps for a little while just to make sure that brown tinge comes out.
0: And we have been asking you about your tap water. How is it? Or do you resort to bottle? Well, Sparkle rang us from Merloo and he wanted to rave about tank water.
2: Yeah, no, we're from the country and we're brought up on tank water, and when the tank water run out, we used to put the ball into the tank. So yep. No bottled water for us out in the sense at Merloo.
0: In Merloo, no. And so what's it taste like? Is it all right, or do you just get used to the taste?
2: Oh, you can't beat rainwater out of a tank, the best. You go into town and have some town water, it's bloody horrible.
0: Alrighty. Where do you stand? Are you tap water all the way, or do you bottle it? You let me know, 1300 303 468. Will Anderson's the host of Gruen. Tap water for you, Will?
3: I grew up on a dairy farm, so we were rainwater tank. Mm-hmm. And when I was living up north, it was rainwater tank as well. And I at home, even in the city, I'm a tap water person. We have one of those, like, I shouldn't say the brand, it's the ABC, but one of those things that puts fizz in your water, one of those things, and we just fill it up out of the tap and then put the fizz in the water. So, yeah, I'm a tap water person, I would say.
0: But you do like to go all fancy, even if you have to do it at home.
3: Well, that's, I like the fanciness at home, but it comes straight out of the tap.
0: Yeah,
3: then it gets a little fancy. You add some fancy.
0: Okay. Sort of. Six of one, half a dozen of the other. Well, that is very good to hear, because we have had some very impassioned pleas to ban bottled water on the show this afternoon. So, yeah, some very impassioned responses to the idea that bottled water is so popular. And why, when we live in a world where our tap water is generally, apart from what happened in Mildura this morning, pretty good.
3: Well, also, this is, I must admit, I am one of those people who carries around one of those giant drink bottles like I'm a 14-year-old girl. So.
0: You're one of those. See, I've had some people ranting about that too, Will. So you're in that brigade.
3: That's right. So, well, that's if you've got to get the water out of the tap, you need something to put it into. And so, for me, it's one of those giant sippy cups.
0: Okay. I've just got one more question to ask you. And it's, we are about to launch What's Fit in a Wednesday, which we do after we chat with you. And we talk about food with a chef who comes into the studio. Today we're kind of having a virtual potluck World Cup dinner. So we're going to be looking at some of the national dishes of some of the competing countries in the World Cup. But I have been trying to rack my brains for what would be an impressive dish for the Socceroos to bring to this potluck dinner. Now, somebody suggested we just, bite the bullet and bring meat pies and lamingtons.
3: Yep.
0: But look, I don't know if that's special enough.
3: Well, I mean, I think if you're going to go the meat pie, you've got to go the extra step and go the pie floater, South Australian style, in the peas to make it fancy, I would say. Of course, like in the thong down under, you smile and hand someone a Vegemite sandwich. But as a radio stunt, a friend of mine and I experimented with that at Sydney Airport, and we went out to the new arrivals to Australia and smiled and handed people Vegemite sandwiches. And turns out they found that very off-putting. So the thong was lying to us.
0: Okay, fair enough. All right, well, we're going to have to put our brains together after this to find out what we should do for the Socceroos. Because, you need to impress them. Some of these countries have incredible cuisines. So, yeah, we have to...
3: I will say that we are one of the few countries in the world that eats our national emblem. The kangaroo. So I think that's pretty impressive.
0: It is.
3: You rocked up to a party and you were chowing, I'm a vegetarian, but I'm just saying, as an impressive thing to intimidate other people, if you are eating your national animal, I think that is quite intimidating.
0: Yeah, well, Jeff actually, I've just got scrolling down the texts, and Jeff actually did say dinner for the Socceroos would have to be roux tail soup. So, maybe he's on to something. Now, tonight is Gruen, and I know among many of the ads you're going to be talking about. You're talking about a dating app. Now, we know that singles are fleeing dating apps in their droves at the moment. There is a sort of a gimmick that one particular killer app is rolling out to try and reel them back in.
3: Well, yeah, that is absolutely correct, and it is astrology. It turns out it's all in the stars. Not only can you find your romantic match, but you now can find your romantic match via your star signs. And so they've partnered with CoStar, who are an astrology app, and now you can do a full breakdown of your romantic chances and profiles with your partner. You just need to know what time they were born. That's very important to this. So it does advise...
0: So that's going to be the opening gambit.
3: That's right. What time were you born so that I can do your chart?
0: Well, look, it might get rid of some of the, you know, the fluff at the beginning, the who are you, what do you do? You know, if you're not compatible astrologically, then, you know, maybe it will just, you'll cut to the chase.
3: Oh, yeah. I think it's also very important for the people who, when somebody says to them, what's your star sign, they can immediately go, oh, yeah, we're not compatible because I'm not into that as well. So it rules them out.
0: Fair enough. Oh, look, they may be onto something. I know you've got a whole bunch of other things that you're going to be talking with on with the team tonight. So have a great show, Will, and we will be watching with interest.
3: Thank you very much. Cheers. Bye.
0: That's Will Anderson. He is the host of Grew and hails from Gippsland, grew up on a dairy farm. He's all about the rainwater tank. He reckons you can't go past it. 28 minutes past four.
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0: I got a lot of texts from you in the wake of our conversation about Pauline Hanson's speech today at the National Press Club. I did get this. That was the most limp and weak analysis of Pauline. Monoculture. Pauline's made it clear it's Anglo. Why was your professor too weak to point to it? Sonia is in Benambra. G'day, Sonia.
9: G'day, Prue. How are you going?
0: I'm good. What did you want to say about Pauline?
9: Look, I'm a great supporter of One Nation. I think that they've got their finger on the pulse of the Australian culture, and I support a monoculture. I believe that you know, Australia is one of the best countries in the world, and we should support the culture and the heritage that we have, and you know, we certainly welcome you know, people of all different creeds and faiths, etc. But you know, if you want to live in this country, then we should be patriotic and support our culture as it is.
0: What does that mean? I think that there are lots of different ways that you can interpret that, though, Sonia. So, what are the things for you that are the most important when it comes to Australian culture?
9: Look, I think it's about having a fair go, but it's also respecting our values, respecting where we've come from. Like, I suppose a good cross reference would be as if you were to go to Japan and go and live in Japan, then you would respect their values and their Japanese culture. And I think it's exactly the same here for Australia. If you want to live in Australia, you recognise the value and the integrity, and you abide by the Australian flag and its people.
0: Can you be two things at the same time, though? You can abide by that culture, but also celebrate your home culture.
9: I certainly respectfully think that that we should. You know, it doesn't matter your race, your creed, or your colour. If you are a respectful person and you live in our monoculture and embrace its values, you know, I just think that we have to protect them.
0: Sonia, thank you very much for your call. Sonia's in Benambra. You may agree, you may disagree. That's what this forum is for here on ABC Statewide Drive, 1300 303 468. You can text as well, 0467 842 722. I have a ton of texts from you about it. Many of them are quite long, so I will see if I can paraphrase a few. Tony in the Strathbogies just wanted to comment on Pauline Hanson's policy on the public broadcasters, SBS and ABC. She said today in her speech that she would abolish SBS and restructure the ABC and make it subscription only for, I think, for the metro stations. Tony just said on the text that it is effectively impossible to do that just because of the way we broadcast. What else have I got here? Manny in Maroopna says, I don't agree with Pauline about the ABC, but I would like the ABC not to be so left. Castlemaine Davo chimed in to say, while it also applies to many leftists, I think One Nation are huge on the Dunning-Kruger syndrome, which is, if you're unaware, a cognitive bias where individuals with limited knowledge or competence in a specific area overestimate their own abilities. He says, I wish the ABC would not so generally support. Thank you to everyone who's texted. And yes, there are sort of more texts than I can get to, but I appreciate that people are pretty passionate about this issue. 1300 303 468 is my number if you want to join us and talk about our little World Cup potluck dinner. If you've been watching the World Cup, many, many, many different nations are playing. We've seen Australia get through to the next round after defeating Turkey. So, you know, if they're invited to a potluck dinner with all the other teams, what are they going to bring? And I'd love to hear from you. If you are supporting a different team, you're barracking for another country in the World Cup, what's the national dish that you would bring to our little World Cup potluck dinner? Chef Simon Murphy's going to join you very shortly for What's for Dinner Wednesday after a bit of the Little River Band.

0: for dinner indeed. Well, we are having an international potluck dinner. This is where you bring a dish, and today we're bringing the national dishes of some of the teams that are in the World Cup. Large and small countries, they've all got a national dish. And to talk through it, we've got Simon Murphy, who's the chef at Forge Pizzeria. Hello, Simon.
1: Good afternoon, Prue.
0: Now, World Cup, are you into it?
1: Well, given that I'm a soccer coach, as well as all the other stuff I do. Yes, well and truly. Like, I'm watching every single game. I'm probably watching it at work. Sorry, everyone. I'm watching it when I'm home.
0: But the pizzas are still going to be good.
1: I walked to work today. I was watching it. And if I wasn't talking to you, I'd be watching it.
0: Okay, well, we do have it on in the background, so if anything fun happens, I'll let you know.
1: Thanks.
0: But today, so we wanted to do a fun thing where this is this thought experiment. So all of these teams are over in the Americas at the moment, and I had this idea that maybe if they all got together and had to bring a plate, school style,
1: yes.
0: What would they bring and what is their national dish? Now, if you are listening to this and you have some ideas for the Socceroos to bring, because someone earlier said, oh, look, no, they just bring meat pies and lamingtons and be done with it. But I'm not sure that's impressive enough.
1: No, not at a World Cup. This is like the greatest tournament in the world. So, no.
0: Okay.
1: I mean, yeah, you might upgrade it to curried sausages.
0: No, we've talked about curried sausages. I do like them, but I'm not bringing them to a World Cup potluck dinner. So if you have suggestions for what the Socceroos could bring to be impressive, maybe it is a meat pie, but maybe it's a souped-up meat pie. Will Anderson, just before from Gruen, was saying that you just do the meat pie floater.
1: Yeah.
0: And, in that way, it can be both distinctive and delicious.
1: Yeah, and that would completely, like confuse people. It'd be like, oh my god, what do you eat there in that country?
0: Yeah, well, it probably would. Somebody suggested rutail soup as well, which is kind of a cool idea.
1: Yeah. Anything with kangaroo in it, definitely.
0: Mm-hmm.
1: What else? Emu, wallaby.
0: Yeah.
1: Yeah. I mean, they're all beautiful,
0: anything
1: wonderful
0: animals.
1: Anything
0: that's on the emblem.
1: Yes.
0: Cook it up and eat. That feels a bit like that, doesn't it?
1: Yeah.
0: All right. So, quite seriously, if you've got some suggestions for us for the Socceroos to take to this virtual potluck dinner, please let me know. 1-300-303-468. And look, if you are barracking for a different team, what's their national dish? What would you take on their behalf?
1: Well, there's a few obscure countries playing this year, like Curacao.
0: I think it's Curacao, because it's the liqueur, isn't it?
1: Isn't that Curacao?
0: No. I've always said Curacao, but anyway.
1: Someone correct me.
0: Someone correct us.
1: Yep. Okay. There's, what is it, Capo Verde?
0: Yeah. Oh, you said that beautifully.
1: Thank you very much. They're an island nation, I believe. Who else is in there? Uzbekistan's in there.
0: Uh-huh.
1: I can't remember. There's a whole bunch of teams that did not make it, like Italy and Poland.
0: And you're missing out.
1: Which is crazy.
0: I mean, Italy doesn't get to come to the potluck dinner, and it's always going to be good if they come. But that's okay, because we've got Argentina. Their national dish, I don't know if you've ever had an asado, which is the traditional barbecue. And it is absolutely spectacular. Often a variety of meats. So you have the grass-fed beef, pork, ribs, and sausages. So they're very heavy on the meat. The vegetarians are probably going to steer clear, but they do it well.
1: They do. Yeah, the Argentinians, they export a hell of a lot of beef, like just as much as Australia, if not more. And they use this thing called a parrilla, and it's basically it's different levels of charcoal cooking, essentially, wood cooking. And then some of them are just like amazing. They're like just amazing structures.
0: Okay, so we have just had our wonderful super producer, Andrew, look up the pronunciation of that tiny island. The country is definitely Curacao.

0: However, the drink, blue Curaçao, is sometimes pronounced as Curaçao. So there you go.
1: Oh, okay. Well,
0: we're both right.
1: Gives me something. Gives me some hope.
0: Very good. All right. We need some suggestions here for the Socceroos national dish and also the national dish of the country that
1: I have
0: you
1: one.
0: Might be.
1: Yeah. I know for a fact that the team nutritionist does request spaghetti bolognese and/or spaghetti aglio olio.
0: Oh, yeah.
1: For the players.
0: Right.
1: When they're you know, in camp.
0: Well, somebody's just texted an Aussie pizza for our Socceroos to mock Italy for not making it. And he says, our man, that's you, can make it. There you go.
1: Sure. Yeah, if all expenses paid, I'm there.
0: Yeah, very good.
1: Yeah.
0: Yeah, we're all behind it. I'm sure the FIFA officials are listening to this right now because can you imagine you get invited to one of these potluck dinners and you're the official or the coach and you I mean, it's stressful.
1: I'd love to be the chef of the Socceroos. It just makes everything that I love in this world. It's like that would be the dream job, I think.
0: All right. Well, if they're listening, Simon Murphy is available.
1: Yeah, that's right.
0: Mutton bird, says one of our correspondents.
1: I don't know. Mutton bird? Yeah,
0: can
1: mutton. I don't know about mutton. They're quite small, aren't they? You'd have to roast them whole.
0: I am not sure whether they're a protected species, but anyway, that's...
1: Yeah.
0: Yeah, you might have to... Hang on, apparently I've been told you were a championship-winning soccer coach last week.
1: Yes. Am I right to mention this?
0: Yeah, thank you.
1: Because I did want to just give a little shout-out to all my boys who I've been coaching for the last 4.5 months. So the regional championships, were held in Geelong a couple of weeks ago. And the under-15s from Ballarat won it. And I had the privilege of coaching them. They're an amazing group of kids and parents and lots of support. So a big shout out to them because they worked incredibly hard to achieve that. That's 2 years in a row, mind you.
0: What's their name, the Ballarat?
1: So it's Greater Ballarat from Football Victoria. Football Victoria is overseeing our competition here. And it's the country championships held every year over the long weekend.
0: So. Okay. Very good. And are all your boys, your team, are they watching the World Cup as well?
1: They'd all be glued to it, absolutely. Yeah. Yeah, as is both my sons and my wife and everyone pretty much I know. At the club at Vic Park, and shout out to them. So, yeah, everyone's glued to it at the moment. It's incredible.
0: It is actually pretty incredible, I've been saying. We've had it on background at work and, you know, can provide a little bit of a distraction from time to time.
1: Yep.
0: JB in Mansfield says, got to be a traditional roast lamb with veggies.
1: Yes, love that.
0: That actually, you know, I think that would go down very, very well.
1: Yeah, love that. Yeah, my nan's recipe, actually, and I'm happy to forward it and cook it for them.
0: I'm wondering whether you would be allowed to add Yorkshire puddings, which is my favourite thing to have.
1: Oh, yeah.
0: Except that it's maybe England would...
1: Well, the English, they'd be happy with that, Yorkies, definitely.
0: Yeah. Yeah, but they might kick up a stink and say you've stole it from us.
1: Yeah, well, then just give them pork pies.
0: Okay, right. So, look, I've been teasing this before, but Curaçao's unofficial national dish...
1: Mm.
0: This is a thing called keshi. Did you see this?
1: I did see this, it's called
0: keshi yena. Yep. And it is a rich, savoury and sweet casserole made of spiced meat, it's usually chicken, mixed with onions, peppers, tomatoes, olives, capers and raisins. I mean, so far, sounds amazing.
1: Mm-hmm.
0: And then they stuff it inside a hollowed out wheel of cheese.
1: Yeah.
0: And then bake it until melted.
1: That's nuts.
0: It is totally nuts.
1: Yeah, yeah.
0: But... That's kind cool. of delicious.
1: Oh, well, I mean, like, I think there's a Dutch heritage going on there, Caribbean, all that. You know, it's a mishmash of everything.
0: Well, it does say specifically Gouda or Edam cheese.
1: Oh, does it?
0: So,
1: they're
0: definitely European varieties.
1: Yeah, so just hollow out one of those. Just make sure you take the wax off the Edam. Don't bake it.
0: You're not meant to eat that.
1: You need to peel it off, please.
0: Very good. All right, 1-300-303-468. What should the Socceroos take to their World Cup potluck lunch? We talked about Argentina, which is the asado, and Curaçao, which is this keshi yena, which is just sounds bonkers but delicious. What are some of the others that caught your eye?
1: There was one, I think it was the Congo. Cabo Verde, which, you know...
0: They're also a tiny...
1: Tiny, tiny nation.
0: Yeah.
1: They do a cachupa, which is basically a stew. You know, like a lot of these nations do, like, classic stews. It's kind of like Creole or Caribbean cuisine. Beans, chicken, beef, slow cooked, whatever vegetables they got lying around, and they just put it in a pot. And they've all got a different version. Every family has a different version.
0: And I would imagine the spices are just slightly different.
1: Yeah, they tweak the spices depending on, you know, what the locals have. And it's kind of cool. Like, you go there, you're going to get a different version everywhere you go.
0: Stephen in Kirwa is with us. Hi, Stephen.
2: Hi, Prue. How are you?
0: I'm good. What's for dinner tonight?
2: Well, it's a creamy coconut lime chicken curry with homemade naan bread.
0: Oh, that sounds delicious. Yum. But for, so, look, if, could we, I don't know,
2: we could
0: give it a little bit of an Australian twist to take, to give to the Socceroos?
2: Oh, well, we just substitute the chicken with emu.
0: Oh, I love it.
2: Would, mm-hmm. would that work?
0: I reckon it would.
1: You could. Yeah, either have to cook it.
2: Might just give it a slightly different taste.
1: Yeah, it would. Definitely. Emu's a very lean meat, so you'd have to cook it for either a really, really long time or just slice it thinly and just pour the curry over the top.
0: Have you worked much with emu meat?
1: Not a lot, but I have used it. Yeah, it's a really amazing meat, but it's incredibly lean.
2: Yeah. Emu's beautiful to eat.
1: Yeah.
2: Love it.
0: Okay.
1: Yeah, it's quite gamey.
0: So, sorry, Stephen, that is what you're having tonight, is it?
2: Not emu, no.
0: No, the chicken, though. The chicken version.
2: Yeah, the chicken version is what we're having tonight, just with something a little bit plain.
0: Oh, sounds delicious. All right, well, we'll put the emu version on the. Thank you very much. Good luck with that. Emu version on the. I quite like that because it is a bit surprising. But it definitely has the heart of Australian
1: cooking. Yeah, look, I reckon still anything with roux in it.
0: Anything
1: with roux.
0: Once again, it is a pretty lean meat, so you do have to do it really well. I have never succeeded when it comes to cooking kangaroo.
1: Yeah, well, it's funny, like any of those meats, like those gamey, like Australian meats, you either cook them for a long time or a very, very short time, so... Yeah, that's okay. The key.
0: Gary in East Gippsland reckons golden syrup dumplings would have to be there as the sweet.
1: Classic.
0: I do. Look, I love that, Gary. 1300 303 468. Yeah, we have had the traditional roast lamb with veggies. That was definitely one that was recommended. Chris at Tabletop says, Australia was founded on the sheep's back. Surely our national dish is roast lamb baked veggies with minted peas.
1: Yeah.
0: Yeah, so maybe not jelly. Roast, not Yorkshire puds, but minted peas.
1: Yeah, yeah.
0: A couple of tinnies as a starter, an Aussie red to wash the meal down, and pavlova for dessert and a cup of tea. You were going to start the war, Chris, about whether pavlova is New Zealand or not, if you add that. Maybe we sub out the pavlova for Gary's golden syrup dumplings.
1: Yep. I'd like to get Lionel Messi eating a pav.
0: Oh, wouldn't that be so...
1: Yeah.
0: It would be... Boom, boom, Messi. Someone had
1: he'd get away with it, though. He'd get away with
0: it. Now, we had somebody text in earlier about mutton bird, and I was like, are you allowed to eat those and what are they like? Mm. Well, we've had a follow-up.
1: Okay.
0: Short-tailed shearwater chicks are what the Tassie mobs hunted on their southern migration circuit, plus a few locals who can still get licences. Mick says, I tried it salted at a Palawa cultural event once, but remains a Flinders Island group tradition. So that's a very specific Australian food.
1: I have to go there for that.
0: Yeah, very good. Mm. Tell is in Garibaldi. G'day, Tell.
3: Hey, Prue. How's things?
0: Good. You've got a little twist for us.
3: Oh, just when the chappie mentioned roast lamb and veggies, but somebody threw in the Yorkies. My wife and I have changed the Yorkies to individual dampers for the last 30-odd years.
0: Dampers.
3: Let's crack it back.
0: I love that.
1: Yep. Cool.
0: How do you make them, Till?
3: Flour, water, closed up in a little ramekitty hoo-ha in the oven, rock and rake and roll.
0: So you can just do it, because a damper has always, to me, been one of those things you do when you're camping. And, you know, you have to be out in the wilderness to do it. But, of course, you can do it at home in the oven.
3: Of course you can.
0: Very good. I love it. Thank you very much. That is a great suggestion as well.
1: Yeah.
0: I think we've got lots to offer the Socceroos.
1: Damper's awesome.
0: It is good.
1: Have that with your roux stew.
0: So, because you need something to mop it up with.
1: That's right.
0: Yeah. It's 7 minutes to five. Jess at Medallia says barbecue prawns in shells. Ha. We forgot about our amazing seafood.
1: From Malula Bar or somewhere like that.
0: Somewhere like that.
1: Somewhere Aussie.
0: Angela says dim sims and pavlova. I don't know if you're going to win a lot of friends with dim sims and pavlova, are you?
1: Ooh, that's challenging. I wouldn't be able to eat them at the same time.
0: No.
1: Is that what you mean?
0: Well, no. Probably not. Probably because, you know, it's good to bring a bit of a dessert as well.
1: Yeah, I'd have dimmies at halftime, I think.
0: There you go. Yeah. That's good. Halftime at the potluck dinner. Now, you mentioned the dish of Capo Verde is cachupa, which is that stew. The national dish of Argentina is asado. The last one that I looked up was Algeria because, of course, they played today.
1: Yeah.
0: Their national dish is couscous.
1: Yes.
0: So apparently couscous at most meals, which sounds delicious.
1: Yeah, it's an absolute staple. You cook it in the cuisière, I think they're called. I don't know, my French is terrible. But, cook it with stock and vegetables. You don't even have to put meat in there. But normally, you'd like, large chunks of meat go in there as well, and you throw in the raw couscous, and you basically cook it on the stove.
0: It does sound delicious. It's very versatile, and, you can pretty much eat it with anything.
1: Yep.
0: Lark in Mildura says, if we're going to present our food on a world stage, it has to have Indigenous cuisine as part of it. This is our chance to show all sides of Australian culture, and that includes the contribution of First Nations people. Lark, quite right, you are. There could be some really interesting berries and spices. We've got some terrific little additives that you can use, but roux is very traditional.
1: I'd absolutely, be showcasing just about everything from native ingredients if I was there, definitely, because you want people to know about who we are, who we really are.
0: What are some of the distinctive flavours? I'm just trying to think of some of the ones that you can actually get them in your little shakers. Lemon myrtle, that's the one.
1: Yeah.
0: Thank you very much, Andrew.
1: Yeah,
0: pepper berry. You knew what I was talking about.
1: Yeah.
0: Pepper
1: Kwantong, berry. Kwantong, rosella flowers, things like that. Yeah.
0: Chuck that in your lamb roast.
1: Kwantong.
0: Or lemon myrtle.
1: Or lemon myrtle, definitely.
0: Or pepper berry.
1: Yeah, pepper berry. Pepper berry lamb, definitely. Yeah, look, I think I've done that, actually.
0: We're coming up with some fantastic... And Murnong and yams, apparently.
1: Yep.
0: Stick those in the roast veg.
1: Oh, yeah, yams.
0: Beautiful. I reckon we could really knock the socks off the international community with our cuisine. We've had some terrific suggestions. there's this. Perhaps we should just bring the coffee, Tim Tams and vanilla slices.
1: Oh, yeah.
0: Yeah.
1: Tim Tams.
0: We've actually got quite a bit.
1: Yeah.
0: Mm.
1: Well, yeah, you do 3-4 courses. A degustation of Australian food.
0: Davo's suggesting a dish called Slippery Bob. It's roux brains cooked in emu fat. It was in the first recipe book of Australian food. Davo.
1: Nice.
0: I don't know.
1: Yeah, roux brains. Okay. Mm. All right, different.
0: It is different.
1: Yeah.
0: Yeah.
1: I don't know. I'd probably crumb them. I've had lamb's brains crumbed before.
0: True.
1: Which weren't bad.
0: Yeah. Yeah.
1: Wow.
0: And then there's this. We should have a mutton casserole with ingredients representing our migrant multicultural heritage, a Chinese, Greek, Italian, Vietnamese, etc. vegetable. I'm sure the chefs could come up with a delicious mix. Damper on the side. Okay.
1: It's true. There is so much, like, cuisine that you could grab from. It's just insane.
0: And see, we started this conversation with meat pies and lamingtons.
1: Yeah.
0: No shade on those, but boy, I think we've pushed the envelope now.
1: Well, if we could circle back to a pie floater, I'll always go there, by the way.
0: You will. Okay, yeah. Very good. Congratulations on your win on the weekend, Simon.
1: Thank you
0: once again for helping us with that potluck dinner.
1: Yeah.
0: And are you going to try the Keshi Yenna?
1: Yes, I'm going to go home. I'm going to go to the supermarket tonight. I'm going to hollow out a nice big Edam cheese by hand. I'll take the wax off and I'll make a little stew, stuff it in there
0: and bake it until it's all melted.
1: That's right. And look at it and go, I'm not eating that. Yes, of course.
0: I mean, look, it does sound confronting, but I'm sure it's absolutely delicious. It's just all the cheese. I don't know. It's all the cheese. Simon, thank you again.
1: Thanks, Prue.
0: Simon Murphy is the head chef at Forge Pizzeria, and, of course, he knows a thing or two about food. That's what's fit in a Wednesday for another week, and thank you to everybody for your suggestions. That was good fun. Let's find out what's happening in the weather, though. Michael Conway's on duty at the Bureau. G'day, Michael.
4: Hey, Prue.
0: Righto. What kind of a day have we had?
4: Well, it's been very warm. We've been about 4 to 6 degrees above average statewide. The highest was at Orbost at 22.8 and Mildura 22.7. And in Melbourne, we hit 20 degrees. And it's going to be warm tomorrow morning as well. There's been numerous June records set for minimum and maximum temperatures, and it's likely we'll set quite a few tomorrow morning for stations around the state. There's a rain band that's approaching the west of the state tonight, and that'll move over tomorrow, and it'll bring showers increasing to rain during the day for most of the state. So we're looking at about 2 to 10 millimetres around the state generally, but little about Gippsland, although increasing to 15 to 30 millimetres about the ranges, likely about 50 millimetres in alpine spots. Also, just before the rain band, there'll be a increase in winds, and we've got a severe weather warning out for tomorrow evening, afternoon and evening for the alpine areas. For damaging wind gusts of around 100 kilometres hour, alpine areas in the east, that is.
0: Okay, so it is going to be blowy on the peaks tomorrow.
4: Yeah, and it will generally be quite fresh north to northwesterly winds tomorrow as well.
0: Okay, and just beyond that, are we expecting more rain, or is it going to start to clear up and cool down?
4: Yeah, it'll cool down to just above average temperatures on Friday as we get another trough moving over. We get a few showers statewide again, but not anywhere near like tomorrow, so more like 2 to 5 millimetres on Friday. And then Saturday and Sunday it's going to be cooler, so we've got a southwesterly flow that'll ease into Sunday, but it will be cooler mostly near average temperatures for June, which is about 5 to 8 degrees less than what we're having at the moment.
0: Okay. Thanks very much for that, Michael. We'll keep an eye on it. Michael Conway on duty at the Bureau.
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0: Just a minute away from the next news at 5 o'clock. And after 5, you're going to meet someone who had to fight tooth and nail to get onto the National Disability Scheme, insurance scheme, despite living with complex illness. And with the cuts that have been foreshadowed by the federal government, he now fears he's going to be booted off. We're going to hear his story after the news. Under pressure from the ongoing organised crime issues in Melbourne, the Premier's introduced new laws that could see those who recruit children to carry out crimes on their behalf face life behind bars. We'll hear more about state politics as well when we cross to Spring Street. And it is Wednesday when we look into the weird world of the internet. Sometimes our intrepid internet reporter, though, brings us something truly delightful, and he will. Stay with us.
7: Good afternoon, Nicholas Hines with ABC News. A Melbourne woman accused of owning and controlling a slave in Syria will remain in custody after her bail application was denied. James Oton reports from the Melbourne Magistrates Court.
8: Zainab Ahmed is facing two slavery charges, each carrying a maximum sentence of 25 years. Pushing for bail, the defence team told the court Ms. Ahmed detests Islamic State, saying it was a system that controlled women. But the prosecution argued the accused had shown clear support for the terrorist organisation while in Syria and had never renounced that support. This argument was accepted by the Chief Magistrate, stating any comments against ISIS were made after Ms. Ahmed's arrest and after she was removed from her child. It's the first time crimes against humanity have been tested in the Australian legal system.
7: One Nation leader Pauline Hanson has made her first address to the National Press Club, calling multiculturalism a failed policy and promising to overhaul industrial relations. Here's political reporter Isabella Tolhurst.
9: In a wide-ranging address, Pauline Hanson said the federal government's immigration policy had put the country in a state of crisis and led to problems with housing. She committed to nuclear energy, called for an overhaul of workers' rights and wages, and said transgender ideology had infected society. She also promised to slash public broadcasters.
10: The SBS will be gone. There's no need for it anymore. The internet has overtaken the need for it. The ABC will still exist, but in a very different form.
9: Senator Hanson's address was briefly interrupted when a large activist banner unfurled behind her, accusing her of opposing pay rises for workers while getting one herself.
7: Green Senator Sarah Hanson-Young says Pauline Hanson's speech espoused hate and views that don't belong in Australia.
11: Pauline Hanson doesn't have a unique idea. She's borrowing all of this nasty Trumpian politics and wants to import it here in Australia. She's beating up on workers. She's beating up on people who are living with disability. She's beating up on migrants.

0: Reuters says the fund is designed to give both sides an economic incentive to conclude a final deal to end the war.
1: Authorities in Ukraine say Russian strikes on the southeastern city of Zaporizhia have killed at least one person and injured seven others. It comes as leaders of the G7 countries release a statement asserting support for Ukraine. They also say they agree to increase economic pressure on Russia by strengthening sanctions. At the World Cup, debutante nation Jordan has put in a strong performance in its loss to Austria in San Francisco. Larry Buttrose reports.
2: Austria is ranked 24th in the world, but the Jordanians fought hard in their 3-1 loss, including a goal to Ali Alwan early in the second half. Austria scored in the 21st and 76th minutes and in stoppage time. Earlier, soccer superstar Lionel Messi scored all three goals for Argentina in their 3-0 victory over Algeria, taking his overall tally to 16 World Cup goals. In other matches today, Australian coach Graham Arnold's team, Iraq, went down to Norway 4-1, and France had a hard-fought 3-1 victory over Senegal.
1: The missing Tasmanian Devil is receiving expert veterinary care after a fortnight on the run on the Gold Coast. Mary was found in bushland overnight after escaping Paradise Country Wildlife Park. She'd sparked an intensive search involving thermal imaging drones and sniffer dogs. Griffith University wildlife expert Dr. Douglas Curlin says Mary's natural instincts helped keep her alive.
3: Tassie devils are some of the world's greatest scavengers. They basically are beautifully evolved to be able to just absolutely demolish a carcass and leave nothing behind. So, you know, if she found any sort of food, she would have made 100% maximal use of it.
1: Some scattered showers developing from Victoria's far west this evening, with a light isolated shower possible about the ranges and a warm night ahead. Tomorrow, a mild to warm day with areas of rain and scattered showers extending from the west, with isolated thunderstorms possible across the north and west as well, and possible damaging wind gusts about the Alpine peaks. In Melbourne tomorrow, showers and windy with a top of 18, and right now it's 18 degrees.
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6: Coming up on the show, you're going to meet someone who had to fight tooth and nail to get on to the National Disability Insurance Scheme despite living with complex illness. And with the cuts foreshadowed by the federal government, he now fears he will be booted off. We're going to hear from him very, very shortly. We will cross to Spring Street, where the Premier has been under pressure from the ongoing organised crime issues in Melbourne. She has introduced new laws that would see those who recruit children to carry out crimes on their behalf face life behind bars. We'll get more of those details when we cross to our state political reporter. And how's the tap water at your place? I want to hear, what's the quality like? Do you drink straight from the tap or do you filter?
5: This is ABC Radio Victoria. Have your say.
7: Call 1300 303 468.
6: Now, we have been talking about tap versus bottled versus filter water today because the people of Mildura woke up to a fairly ghastly sight coming out of their taps this morning. Brown and cloudy, which is not the way you really want your water to be described when you turn the tap on first thing in the morning. Turns out it was a temporary issue. Lower Murray Water spoke to us a little earlier on today and they have reassured us that the situation has been resolved. Look, if you are returning to your home in and around Mildura and it's been a little while, make sure you flush out those taps. That was the advice, to make sure that anything that's left in the system goes through. But it got us thinking about tap water and the quality of the water that we have. Now, by and large, we have excellent quality water here in Australia, but it does vary from where you live on whether it tastes good or not. I've certainly lived in some parts of Victoria where the tap water was, not particularly palatable, but I want to hear from you today. What's your tap water like? We've had a couple of calls from people around tap versus bottled versus filter water, but then Sparkle rang us from Merloo and he wanted to extol the virtues of tank.
8: No, we're from the country and we're brought up on tank water, and when the tank water run out, we used to put the ball into the tank, so yep. No bottled water for us out in Merloo.
6: In Merloo, no. And so what's it taste like? Is it all right, or do you just get used to the taste?
8: Oh, you can't beat rainwater out of a tank. The best. You go into town and have some town water, it's bloody horrible.
6: That is Sparkle. Yes, it's his nickname from Merloo. I did get

0: These two from Kookaburra grew up in the Strathbogies on tank water. One Easter, all the kids complained about the water in the house tank. Mum just put more cordial in our water jug until the brother climbed up the tank stand and found a brush-tailed possum floating around in it. Yucky. Thanks, Kookaburra. I hope that was resolved and everyone was all right. All right, tank, tap, filter, bottled, you can have your verdict. 1300 303 468. What's the water like where you are?
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2: on ABC Victoria.
0: Since it was announced last month, Australia's disability sector has been grappling with what it means to see 160,000 people moved off the NDIS to save costs. But every one of those 160,000 is a person with a story. And today we have one of them. Andrew Bretherton lives with a complex illness called myalgic encephalomyelitis. He had to fight three times just to be added to the scheme, and now is worried, after hearing from others with his condition, that that help might be taken away. Andrew is with us now. Good afternoon.
3: Oh, g'day. How you going?
0: I'm all right. Why was it so hard for you to be accepted onto the NDIS?
3: Because of my diagnosis of myalgic encephalomyelitis, unfortunately, the government at both the state and federal level don't take my condition very seriously. And because of that, it makes it very hard to gain access to any kind of program, including the NDIS.
0: Do you mind me asking how your condition manifests? What does it mean for you?
3: So I get something that's called post-exertional malaise. So if I do any type of exertion, whether it's physical, mental, or viral, for example, my body will get extreme flu-like symptoms, on-site muscle soreness, gastrointestinal symptoms, and something called brain fog, which makes it very hard to speak or talk. And occasionally you'll get things like air hunger and low immunity as well.
0: Okay. And you have now got a package from the NDIS, but I understand, you know, you had to go through legal action to be able to access it. But what do you understand about the changes to the NDIS and what that might mean for you?
3: So for me, I spent about $20,000 with my mum on getting supports and an advocate and a lawyer to fight me being rejected by the NDIS. And it took me going to the, I think it was called the AAT at the time, three times to gain access. What was the second part of the question?
0: Well, just with the changes that are coming, what are your worries now? What are you hearing from others who have similar conditions to yours?
3: One of the changes we're concerned about is these kind of godlike powers that the minister will have, which will be able to override any kind of decision or access to the scheme. And then they can do that without any kind of parliamentary oversight or even medical oversight from the community. And some of the things I'm hearing and what I heard from my support coordinator recently is, you know, I need to get ready to be kicked off the scheme, because she's hearing other people with my condition or other support coordinators that their participants have been removed or had their plans severely cut. And in my case, if that happens, that would mean I would no longer have access to having my wheelchair repaired or community participation funding, which will mean I'll go from 6 hours of support a day to less than three, or even none.
0: The government is saying that as a part of these changes, states will pick up some of those measures and some of those supports. Could that work for you?

0: I think they're lying when they're saying that, because the states currently, and because I was in the system before the NDIS rolled out, none of these services exist anymore, and the states haven't committed to rebuilding any of those services, and councils who ran a lot of those services also got rid of those programs and aren't looking to recreate and pay for those things. So no one knows who's going to pay for it. But also, what does foundational supports look like for someone with myalgic encephalomyelitis? Well, what I had to do was an abusive program called graded exercise therapy, where I was told my disability was all in my head, and if I was sick, it's because I wasn't trying hard enough. And I was encouraged to circle all my friends and family on a piece of paper and told, well, if anyone's a danger to you, you need to cut them off and not talk to them again, because they're what's keeping you sick. And don't connect with anyone else in the ME community, because they just want to be sick, and you'll stay sick if you talk to them. So I liken it to conversion therapy, where they're gaslighting you into believing that you're well. But the government were supporting those programs through hospitals and other things. And that's what foundational supports is going to look like for someone with ME, or with autism, they'll be forced to do ABA therapy. So they don't exist, and they haven't been funded, and they haven't been co-designed with communities that it will be affected.
1: And I mean, you're talking about these other supports that, as you say, are not yet in place, whatever they may be, to pick up some of those people who are taken off the NDIS. Now, your funding, as I understand, ends in November. Is there anything you can do before that?
0: What I'm trying to do is I'm trying to use what funding I have left to buy spare parts. Oh, sorry. Sorry. Just to buy spare parts for my wheelchair, just in case I get kicked off, or have some kind of assistive technology in place to help me out. But yeah, I'm really scared, because I wasn't just on for myalgic encephalomyelitis. I had mental health challenges as well, and that reduction in support means I'll be more isolated. I don't have family to look after me here in Victoria. They're all in New South Wales. I'm risking losing my house at the moment.
1: Andrew, I can hear just how stressful this is for you at the moment. And you are one of many, many people who are facing a lot of uncertainty around the NDIS funding. Good luck with it, but thank you so much for sharing your story. The more we share stories, the more we get a sense of what is happening within the disability community.
0: Thank you.
1: That was Andrew Bretherton. He lives with a complex illness. It's called myalgic encephalomyelitis. He had to fight to get on the NDIS over and over, and now he is worried he's going to be cut off. And you can hear in his voice just how those stresses are impacting him, mentally and physically as well. We'll continue talking about these changes to the NDIS, because as we know, there has been an inquiry into that. There were a myriad of submissions from all sorts of stakeholders in the disability community about what these changes might mean. But as we know more about what the other supports will be, we will bring those details to you as soon as we can. You're on ABC Victoria, Prue Bentley here with you in the chair. It's 17 minutes past five.
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1: Also, if you were listening to that interview and you want to read more about this story, including some testimony and comments from others in the disability community, there's a lot of anxiety at the moment about what these changes might bring. You can head to abc.net.au/news. Claudia Forsberg, our ABC Ballarat-based reporter, has put a really, really interesting story together. That is on that page right now. We have been

0: asking you about the water quality in your area after people in Mildura woke up to some pretty gross water. I'm going to say it was pretty gross. Brown and cloudy was how it was described this morning. It's all been fixed. Flush out your taps if you're in Mildura and you haven't done it yet. But apparently that issue has been fixed. But we have been talking about water quality across Victoria because it is a bit variable. Brendan's in Bendigo. Hi, Brendan.
1: G'day, Prue. How are you?
0: I'm good.
1: Tap water. Now, Jane, your producer, I was speaking to Andrew before, right? Mm. And apparently Jane had to head off or whatever this afternoon, which is a shame, but apparently she'd been speaking about Adelaide's water a little bit earlier today amongst
0: yes.
1: the crew.
0: Yeah, she grew up in Adelaide and she said all this nonsense about Victorian water not being up to snuff. She was living in Adelaide at the end of the Murray and she said, yeah, it wasn't great.
1: Yeah, because, yeah, you know, the water goes all the way from Queensland or New South Wales and down through Victoria and ends up in Adelaide and then it ends up out in the sea, right? And they basically get all the silt and the sand and everything else.
0: Well, that's what she said too. At the end of the system, you just have to take what's left.
1: Yeah, now, true story, I was over in Adelaide, 1983, it was actually the Ash Wednesday, so I was on a holiday over there with a friend, and then we ended up in the Ash Wednesday fires and all that. But anyway, I remember going out to a restaurant in Adelaide, and as most of the places in those days, you order a meal and they bring out a jug of water, you know, a couple of glasses. Mm. And anyway, I'd heard about the Adelaide water, and anyway, the bloke came out and he goes, put on this jug of water and a couple of glasses and said, there you go, mate, he said, the best, finest Adelaide water, you know. So anyway, I poured a glass, took a sip, and I had about one swallow, and next second I just spat it out everywhere. And I said to the bloke, I said, Jesus, mate, are you trying to poison me? I said, did you piss in that before you gave me the glass? And he said, no, why would I? And I said, well, next time, can you? Because that's how bad the water is.
0: Okay, all right, well, that was 1983 in Adelaide. Let's hope that it's come well, good since then.
1: Do you want to know another thing, Prue?
0: Very quickly, right. Brendan, we do have to move on.
1: A bloke years ago, and I worked for Telstra, and he was down from Toowoomba, and he was doing training, right? And now he didn't, and he wasn't a very good bloke. He got on with everybody hated him. He was an instructor. Anyway, and he was telling us about Toowoomba. And anyway, we went out for a meal that night. Don't know why we did with him, right? A couple of beers. And anyway, then he started telling us about how Toowoomba was going to recycle their water, right?
0: Mm-hmm.
1: And their wastewater and that and drink it or whatever, right? We'd had a couple of beers and we couldn't stand this bloke. So we all got into him and started calling it Poowoomba. And we're coming, and we all kept telling him the classic line. Go to Toowoomba, where when the men say they drink piss, they really mean they drink piss.
0: Brendan, thank you very much. We're going to leave it there because, you know, it's probably too early for the pub this afternoon. Thank you very much for your call, 21 past five. Here on ABC Victoria, we are going to change pace very shortly, although Cathy has just thrown the gauntlet down. Mafra apparently has the best water in the state. Well, there you go. She's laid it on the line. It's Mafra, or is it somewhere else? You let me know, 1300 303 468, if you want to join the conversation this evening. The internet report is coming up before 6 o'clock, and you know how, if you've listened to the internet report now, intrepid internet reporter Ethan Kavanagh, regional comedian, he will sometimes bring us the weirdest stuff from all corners of cyberspace. Today, I guarantee you, he is bringing you a story that will absolutely delight you. I'm not going to say any more, but he will introduce it for you just before 6 o'clock this evening. So do stay with us here on ABC Statewide Drive.
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3: 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ABC News. Keep asking.
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0: Let's talk state politics, and we have Rachel Eddy with us from ABC News. Hi, Rachel.
6: Hi, how are you going?
0: I'm very well. Now, the state government's announced it's going to expand work from home rights to include casual part-time workers. What do we know about this today?
6: Yes, so they did announce this policy about 10 months ago at the last year's

0: Labor State Conference, but they've introduced the legislation this week, so, and they have announced that it will also include casual and part-time workers. Now, look, if passed through the Parliament, which it hasn't done yet, but it'll come into effect September 1. But for small businesses, that'll be July next year, so businesses with fewer than 15 staff. It is one of those things that, you know, I think we'll have to see how it works in practice. So a few things to sort of iron out, I think, for people, you know, workplaces and employees to understand.
1: Well, we've certainly heard from the business community that they're not keen on it. They think that the current arrangements, the arrangements between businesses and staff that are happening already are working well.
0: Yes, and they say that Victoria actually has the highest rate of working from home as it is. So, you know, they sort of question, why is this necessary? It's a solution for a problem that doesn't exist. The unions do back it, and the government says, you know, it might be working in practice for the majority of people at the moment, but of course there are examples where it's not working. And so, yeah, look, it's... It is a little bit of politicking, perhaps, but you know, in order to, if an employer said, no, we don't think it's reasonable for you to work from home 2 days a week, the process to overturn it would be quite a drawn out one. So I'm not sure how much we'll actually get to test it through VCAT and the Equal Opportunity Commission.
1: Well, no doubt it will be tested. I know there's a lot of eyes on that one. The government's also announced today, because I know that the Premier's been under a lot of pressure with the ongoing organised crime issues in Melbourne and firebombings and those sorts of things. So they've announced new penalties for gang members who recruit children to commit serious crimes. What are those?
0: Yes, so we did already have an offence for recruiting a child to commit a crime, but of the 65 charges laid since 2018, only 10 resulted in a conviction. So they did increase the penalty last year to 15 years for that offence, but now they've introduced legislation to for an aggravated offence, which would result in life in prison for recruiting a child for a serious offence. And they've also lowered the threshold for both those offences so that the prosecution doesn't need to prove that the offender or the gang member knew that the person was a child when they recruited them. So it just like makes it a little bit easier to get those prosecutions and convictions recorded.
1: Okay. Do we know whether that will be supported broadly in Parliament?
0: We don't yet. That will be debated in the next sitting week, so that's about 6 weeks away. The opposition hasn't stated their position today, and the Greens sort of described it as a little bit of theatre. The opposition questioned whether the government could do anything to fix crime issues in Victoria. So we're yet to see that, but I expect it should pass through the Parliament.
1: Great. Rachel, I hear you have just recently joined us here at the ABC.
0: Yes.
1: So welcome to the team. It's very nice to have you along. Rachel Eddy is with us, ABC News reporter. We are just talking about what has been going on in Spring Street over the last few days. We've been asking about tap water, though, today. Are you a tap water or a sparkling? Do you like filtered? And are you one of those people, Rachel, who carries a water bottle around with you everywhere?
0: I am a tap water drinker, even in a, you know, in an office, for example, where they have a nice hot and cold, fresh, you know, hot and cold tap. I just go straight for the normal tap. And I do carry a drink bottle around everywhere.
1: Okay. Is it a really, really big one?
0: Yes.
1: Ah, I've been asking a few people today. Yeah, a lot of big water bottles making the rounds. But you, I guess you've got a very thirsty job.
0: Yeah, I like to have one at hand at all times.
1: Very good. All right, Rachel, I'm glad we're getting to know each other, but thank you very much for revealing that this afternoon, and thanks for your cross.
0: Thanks so much, Prue.
1: That's Rachel Eddy. She's ABC News reporter, and she's just joined us here at ABC. 27 minutes past five here on ABC Statewide Drive. My name's Prue Bentley. I'm here with you through until 6 o'clock. We'll get you some news headlines very shortly to give you an update about what is happening in the news. Just on our story about the NDIS, we were speaking with Andrew Bretherton, who was telling his story and getting quite emotional about it, actually. He's spent a lot of time and money to get onto the NDIS, and now these changes flagged by the federal government to cut 160,000 participants from the scheme have him extremely worried that his condition won't be included and he will lose many of his supports. Pete on the text says that the amount the government aims to save in cutting the NDIS is equivalent to one quarter of what he calls a fictional submarine. And he says, I find it utterly offensive that the government prioritises buying war toys than prioritise helping Australians who need a hand. Thank you, Pete, for weighing in on that. We'll continue talking about these changes to the NDIS because we know that there are a lot of people who rely on that service at the moment, and whatever happens, that anxiety of what they will get, whether they'll still be on it, is very, very real. And we're talking about 160,000 real people who may well lose their current supports. 29 minutes past five. We'll get you those news headlines very shortly, and we'll chat to David Astle too after a bit of BTO.

0: Buckman Turner Overdrive. You ain't seen nothing yet. It's 28 minutes to 6. Great to have your company this evening, right through until 6 o'clock. The Internet Report is coming, and you won't want to miss this. It's an absolutely delightful story that our intrepid Internet Reporter is going to bring you before 6 o'clock. But let's get some news headlines. It's a good afternoon, Andrew Kelso.
1: Good afternoon, Prue. Two women have been flown to hospital after a truck and car collided at Corriella in central Victoria this morning. Police were called to the intersection of the Maroondah and Goulburn Valley highways following reports of the collision before 10 a.m. Two women trapped in the car were freed by emergency services. The driver, aged in her early 20s, and the 70-year-old passenger were flown to hospital, with the passenger believed to be in a critical condition. The male driver of the truck was lucky to escape serious injury. Officers believe there was another truck driver in the vicinity who may have witnessed the incident and are appealing for the driver to come forward. One Nation leader, Pauline Hanson, has vowed to introduce nuclear energy to Australia during her first speech to the National Press Club today, which also covered her stance against multiculturalism, plans to cut the ABC, and her position on transgender rights. The speech was briefly interrupted by a protest banner claiming she voted against pay rises for workers, with activist group Get Up claiming credit. A Tasmanian devil that sparked a two-week-long search across the Gold Coast has been found alive. The marsupial named Mary escaped from her enclosure at Paradise Country on June 2nd by making what staff described as an abnormally large leap. A spokesperson for Village Roadshow Theme Parks said Mary was found last night in an area of bushland under 2 kilometres from the park. The spokesperson said Mary was in an unstable condition when she was captured, but was able to be rushed to a vet, where she remains in specialist care. And rugby league fans are flocking to Melbourne tonight for State of Origin game number 2. New South Wales can regain the shield with victory at the MCG after producing the largest comeback in Origin history in game 1. Queensland must win to keep the series alive and force a decider at Queensland's Lang Park in 3 weeks. It all kicks off tonight at 8 p.m. And that's what's making news tonight, Prue.
0: Thank you very much, Andrew. I was going to ask you about tap water, because I know you lived in Horsham, and the tap water there, I'm not going to lie, when I lived there, it wasn't the best. Was it any better when you were there?
1: A little bit. I'm not very fussy about tap water. I'll drink or eat anything, to be honest, Prue. But absolutely you're right. Horsham has long had a reputation for just the nature of the kind of where it is. I think the source is in the Grampians. And just it's out in sort of flat open country.
0: But I remember there were some people who took real umbrage at being told that their tap water, because they're
1: like,
0: it's fine.
1: That's it, totally.
0: And some people obviously we're very used to it, and so it's a bit of a delicate subject.
1: It is. It's a matter of local pride. Mm. It's a sort of affront to your area if you say that there's a slight yellow hue to the water if it does taste of caramel.
0: Perfectly safe to drink. I was always reassured about that. Yes.
1: Exactly. Yes. Some other people in Horsham, my friends, would be really precious about it. They'd boil the water, or they'd filters and that, and I guess if you had a really sensitive palate, then maybe water is something that might affect you like that. But I always, I kind of, I made use it to make coffee, and I never really

0: a really sensitive palate, then maybe water is something that might affect you like that. But I always, I kind of, you know, I might use it to make coffee, and I never really drank tap water anyway. So I
1: Do you,
0: just.
1: you don't, yes, you don't have, you're not one of the water bottle brigade.
0: No, totally.
1: You do not have a water bottle on your desk. I've never seen you wandering around with one either. Why not?
0: I don't need water. I'm actually a different species. I sort of just suck moisture from the air. Well,
1: You're
0: actually,
1: like
0: to be honest,
1: an air plant. You know those
0: exactly.
1: air plants? Yeah, you don't have to water them.
0: Exactly. They were big, I think, you know, in the 80s.
1: No, I've still got one.
0: Really? They just absorb oxygen and water. No, I drink soda water, which isn't great. I know it's. I don't. I'd like to think it's quite not as bad as the sort of, you know, unrecyclable plastic bottles of, you know, open quote high quality water. I just drink it because it's. I like the problem with water bottles. That water bottle that you've got there, Prue, is a, you know, it's what, like less than a liter, wouldn't it?
1: It is less than a liter, yes.
0: It's just too small. I need, you know, if I'm
1: You need real hydration, Andrew.
0: Totally.
1: He's running around. You should see him actually. He does run around a lot in this in behind the scenes. He's hither and thither. So yeah.
0: No.
1: So now, just briefly, you mentioned the State of Origin, which is on tonight. Now, usually Victorians are not, you know, terribly across it, but it's actually a really big deal for NRL.
0: It is, and this is kind of as you know, as says by the game too. You know, this is the decider because they play three games. You grew up in New South Wales, Prue, and it is huge up there, isn't it?
1: It is. Yeah.
0: Are you going to be barracking for New South Wales tonight?
1: I will always barrack for New South Wales unless they're losing, in which case I'll no, I might. I'm
0: put
1: just
0: on a maroon scarf.
1: Yeah, that's right. That's
0: get the
1: right.
0: water plant and no, it is.
1: It's not like barracking for the Swans. Like, you know, I'll go for the Swans, you know, by hook or by crook, but, you know, the State of Origin. I actually don't really watch it anymore because now I'm a sort of fully fledged Victorian.
0: Is it unusual coming to a state where they don't, you know, Victoria doesn't follow rugby league nearly as much as Queensland and New South Wales? Was it a change? Was that a bit of a shift?
1: It was a bit. Well, the big shift for me was that people actually really cared about the football.
0: Yeah.
1: Whereas in New South Wales, my experience, you know, working in a range of different fields and with lots of different people, was that you didn't start a conversation with someone by saying, who do you barrack for, which was a huge difference. When I'd crossed the border, everyone wanted to know.
0: Totally.
1: So quick, smart, I had to pick one.
0: and Sydney was a good choice.
1: It was
0: hindsight.
1: A good choice. Yes, very good. Not gonna lie, they're doing pretty well.
0: But it's just with the State of Origin, with the rugby, though, as you say, you know, we've spoken to so many people in regional Victoria that are going down. We'd love to hear from you on 1300 303 468. Just anecdotally in the booth, I've spoken to two people that are going tonight. So
1: terrific.
0: And the MCG is obviously the biggest venue in Australia. You can have any kind of sporting contest, and this is likely to be a sellout.
1: It is actually pretty amazing to watch because they're the best of the best from those teams. So from all of the NRL teams playing, so you know you're always going to get an excellent contest.
0: Definitely, exactly. They're perfectly matched. There's such equal rivalry of pride and passion and history. It is, and the players by.

0: I am the alternative, even though I'm a dyed-in-the-wool Blues supporter. Grew up in Sydney. So go you Blues. Plenty of fans floating around the city when I went out for a breath of fresh air.
1: I think it's really nice that people are embracing NRL in Victoria.
0: Yeah, although I got a sense that a lot of people had travelled. Like, they did seem quite excited to be in a new city. That kind of gawky eye look, looking at the skyscrapers.
1: And, were they asking you for directions, David?
0: No, they seem to know where they're going. Mind you, I think they had sat nads in their pocket.
1: Fair enough.
0: Full regalia, scarves, beanies, and a lot of Queenslanders. They really have packed the. They'll be packing the terraces tonight.
1: Well, it's an unusual time for the Queenslanders to be heading south during the winter. Yeah. So,
0: it's against the natural order of things.
1: A little bit. What's on your show tonight?
0: Now, because of the football, we are on digital, and as you say, we are the alternative. So, if Origin means nothing to you, and hopefully that will apply to the majority of Victorians, then you are in for a treat tonight, because we have got the story of the. I'm going to have to say it's called the Cocky Lock story. This is the man who's come up with a means of locking garbage bins to stop marauding cockatoos.
1: Oh, I love this, David, because I have seen how badly behaved they can be at campgrounds. They're incredible, but they are so naughty.
0: A big shout out to John O'Candle, your colleague, who found this story and did a great piece about the lawn men's shed movement, and they're trying to outsmart the cockatoo at the moment. So love this story. That's going to be one of our kickoffs. And we've got a quiz, as always, and we're talking about school punishments tonight. Now, you're an exemplary student, of course, Prue, but on that one occasion where you did cross the teacher's wrath, what was your punishment?
1: Oh, look, it was pretty awful, actually. Way back in the day, we had a teacher who would get everybody, if you were in trouble, get everybody in the class to point and chant at the person. I know. Thinking back on it, I feel like it was a terrible thing to do, but it made you be good.
0: Yeah, I had once, when I was in, what was I, in

0: lines, really. That was
1: Yeah, I don't
0: awful.
1: know. Maybe loss of phone could be that.
0: Oh, yeah. Well, you don't want to do that. Don't get between a kid and their phone, David.
1: That's right. That's a dangerous place.
0: It is. You have a great show.
1: Right. Thanks a lot, Prue.
0: Thank
1: See
0: you.
1: ya.
0: David Astle, he will be on digital tonight. So if you do not want to listen to the NRL, find your digital station on ABC Melbourne if you're on the Listen app, and you should be able to hear David and the cornucopia of amazing stuff that he will bring you tonight. It's 18 minutes to 6. Internet report coming up soon, and it is a delightful story that Ethan's brought to us tonight. Stay with us.

0: That is Tony Childs. It's 14 minutes to 6. We're heading to the weird wide world of the internet very shortly with our regional comedian, Ethan Kavanagh.
1: Tammy Shipley believed someone was out to hurt her. She's put under 24-hour surveillance, and then something strange happens.
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1: Tammy's story. 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
0: Just before we head to the internet, Jan in Warrion wants to dispute the claim that

0: The MCG is a great place to see NRL. Hi there, Jan.
1: Hi, Prue. How are you?
0: Yeah, I'm good. What's wrong with the MCG?
1: It's just too huge. It's massive. If you're sitting up in the seats, and I've been to two Bledisloe Cups, and like the atmosphere is amazing, all of the above, but you just can't see. You know, you need a rectangular stadium.
0: Ha. Huh. Okay. So you're clearly not heading down to the MCG tonight.
1: No. My family's there. My daughter, my son-in-law, my daughter's best friend from Perth has flown over. It's huge. But yeah, it'll be the atmosphere, and hopefully a decent game.
0: Yeah. Will you watch it on telly?
1: Absolutely. I might go to halftime and then I might go to bed.
0: Yeah. See, Jan, I'm kind of with you on that. Look, I love the atmosphere of being there. And, you know, I've been to the MCG, I've been to the rectangular stadium, you know, I've seen a few things here and there, and the atmosphere is amazing. But I tell you what, even with my glasses on, I really struggle to see the action.
1: Yeah, well, you would definitely at the MCG. I mean, it's iconic and all of the above, but you need a rectangular stadium for rugby and rugby league.
0: Rightio. You've pronounced, Jan, and good luck to the Blues tonight.
1: Yeah, go the Blues. Go the Blues.
0: Go the Blues. Thanks, Jan. I hope it all comes good for you. I know there's a lot of supporters of both the Maroons and the Blues around at the moment. It is time to just head into the weird wide world of the internet.
2: And now, from the wide world of the worldwide

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1: It is often said that the internet is powered by scandal, sensation and outrage, but it is precisely for that reason that sometimes the most low-key, wholesome content strikes a chord online. Your internet reporter, Ethan Kavanagh, comedian from Western Victoria, has one such example. Hi, Ethan.
2: Hi there. I'm so excited about this one, Prue. I really am.
1: Very good. Okay, so tell me, what is all this about a new podcast taking over the internet?
2: So, you know, move over Joe Rogan Experience, move over Diary of a CEO. There is a new podcast that has skyrocketed to the top of the zeitgeist. And Prue, it is quite literally a little slice of heaven. So let me paint a picture for you. I got home on Sunday night. I'd been out, had a couple of wines, full disclosure. Got into bed, opened up my phone, had a little bedtime scroll, as is my right, and I happened upon the most wholesome corner of the internet. So there is a podcast out there called Dominican Sisters Open Mic, and Prue, the whole podcast is hosted by a convent of nuns, and it is so wholesome. Here's the clip that started it all for me.
3: Do you have a hobby, sister?
4: I do not have a hobby.
3: Okay.
4: Unless, like, socializing.
3: Do you want to get one or no?
4: Not really. Hobby, to me, feels like just something else to do. I'm just...
3: Sister, I like that, too. Yeah. Hobbies feel like work to me.
4: Same. Exactly. I want to just, like, hang out and talk to people. I don't want to be doing something. So,
3: I get that, sister.
1: Do you know what? I kind of feel like I want to be there in the room with them.
2: Isn't it so good? Like, I lost hours going down this rabbit hole. I watched hundreds of clips. So every episode of the show is hosted by Sister Miriam, and it's essentially just the Dominican sisters sitting around discussing faith, prayer, vocation, and occasionally things like hobbies and zombie movies. And these clips are racking up so many views. And, you know, if anyone spent any time online recently, you'd know that podcasts are usually marketed with phrases like destroying the woke agenda or secret productivity habits billionaires don't want you to know. These nuns have gone in a completely different direction, and it is just clip after clip of pure wholesomeness. And there's one that really exploded where the sisters are just talking about ultimate frisbee. It's so good. Have a listen.
3: Do you have a favorite game at the moment?
5: My all-time favorite, this is an outdoor game, but in the summers when we're all home together, is playing ultimate frisbee.
3: Sister, and you are so good at that. I'm a huge ultimate
5: sister player
3: myself.
5: You also are. We just need another.
3: No, you're so fast. I'm usually on defense. I'm trying to defend against people like you. I can't.
5: Okay, full disclosure, everyone. Sister Miriam likes to chat.
1: So that, of course, now means I am envisaging nuns in full habits running around after frisbees.
2: Is that not the best visual that we've ever been given? Yeah. And you better believe that, and sister, you're so good at that, has entered my day-to-day vernacular and I cannot get it out.
1: So this is very wholesome content. I'm glad that you've brought it to us, but why has it gotten so much attention? There's so much on the internet.
2: It's true. I think the internet is, you know, as always, experiencing a bit of a shortage of sincerity. I think we're so used to content being, like, optimised, monetized, and engineered for engagement that, you know, seeing people who are genuinely not trying to sell you anything almost feels a bit like a shock to the system. You know, these women have literally taken vows of poverty, and they're probably the only podcasters on earth who aren't secretly hoping to launch a supplement company in a few months. And so the comments on all these videos are full of people saying things like their laughter seems so stress-free, and people kind of expressing envy at what they describe as like a peaceful energy that they're seeing. I also think there's a real novelty here as well. You know, the podcast market is pretty saturated. We have comedians, we've had crypto guys, we've had UFC commentary, and maybe what audiences really always wanted was women who've taken vows of poverty calmly during the rosary. I think it's a fresher perspective than another three-hour conversation about cold plungers.
1: Yes, well said, Ethan. But obviously they have made a bit of a splash. You say they're not going to be launching any supplement products anytime soon, but what have they made of all the attention?
2: Well, this is kind of the funniest part. You know, most viral stars and podcasters immediately start selling merch. They launch Patreons. The sisters kind of seem genuinely baffled that millions of people are watching along, which ironically is why so many people are interested in them. They were interviewed on the morning show in the States, and Sister Miriam said that, you know, so many people were surprised to discover that nuns do just live a far more relatable, you know, life than the stereotypes might suggest. And I think they basically said that people are just

0: surprised to see your sisters doing normal things. Although I don't know how much Ultimate Frisbee you're playing in your day-to-day life, but, you know, it is the visuals that people, I think, are really enjoying about all of this.
1: Well, this is definitely the antidote to all of the terrible news that we sometimes get. And you know what? A podcast is often all about hanging around with people that you would just really like to have lunch with. So I reckon this sounds like a real winner.
0: Honestly, if you'd like them to take over the Internet Report from here onwards, I actually think your ratings will go all the way up. I think it'll be good for business.
1: I'm sure they would. I'm not sure that the Dominican nuns are going to have time, though, because they're doing interviews with America Today and all of that sort of thing. We might have to get in line. Hey, Ethan, before I let you go, we've been talking about tap water versus bottled water versus tank water, filtered, all those sorts of things today. And we had somebody rail against people who have these enormous sippy cups, you know, those really big cups.
0: Yeah.
1: With a, yeah.
0: Emotional support water bottle.
1: Yeah, exactly. Now, are you one of them?
0: I'm not, although I am a big water fanatic. And because I travel quite a bit for comedy, I have very strong opinions on the best tap water in the country, which is very luckily Melbourne. Adelaide, don't even bother, and Perth, it's like just switch to milk or something or cola because it is not worth drinking the tap water in Perth. Brisbane's not too bad, Sydney's fine, but Melbourne firmly at the top.
1: Have you considered starting a podcast on this?
0: I would need to find my nearest religious professionals for some advice on how to do that.
1: Ethan, always great to catch up. Thank you very much, and we'll chat to you next week.
0: Thanks, Prue. Maybe holy water. Maybe that's the one.
1: Whoa, that's a whole other thing. Ethan Kavanagh, internet reporter. He's also a comedian from regional Victoria. It's 4 minutes to 6. Here is a brand new one. We don't usually play a lot of new music. This is U2 from 2026. It's called Song of the Future. What do you reckon?

0: It's the brand new one from U2. It came out in February of this year. It's called Song of the Future. Pretty good, I reckon. Just a reminder, State of Origin Game 2 will be on your radio from 8 o'clock tonight. If you want to hear all the action from the NCG, listen via the ABC Listen app or on the live stream. On the digital, David Astle will be there for you too, if you'd like to hear him as well. Whatever you're doing tonight, I hope your team wins. Have a good night, and I'll speak to you tomorrow.
1: Good evening, Nicholas Hines with ABC News. A former church youth leader from regional Victoria has been taken into custody after pleading guilty to sexually assaulting a 13-year-old girl. Here's court reporter Christian Silva.
2: In front of his family and members of his church, Joshua Emmonson faced Victoria's County Court and admitted to sexually assaulting a 13-year-old girl last year. The court heard he met the girl online and knew she was underage when he assaulted her in his car near a train station. Emmonson was taken into custody today and will be sentenced next week. His crime has caused controversy in his hometown of Romsey, north of Melbourne, where he was a Pentecostal church youth leader and worked in a childcare centre. Last year, some critics accused church leaders of concealing the allegations from parents and the congregation.
1: The National Press Club has referred a stunt during One Nation leader Pauline Hanson's address today to the Australian Federal Police. Progressive activist group GetUp has claimed responsibility for a banner which mechanically unfurled behind her. In a statement, the press club says it appears two people entered the building yesterday afternoon without permission and installed a drop-down screen in front of the media wall. The club has apologised to Senator Hanson. Pakistani police officials have apologised for the fatal shooting of a 9-year-old Australian girl as police pursue murder charges against the officer involved. Kaysen Ho reports.
3: Perth schoolgirl Hania Emid had travelled to the city of Chakwa with her family on holiday when she was fatally shot by police last week after an officer mistook the family for robbers. Pakistan's Crime Control Department says the officer involved breached police protocol by not confirming the family's identity before shooting. The department says the findings of a police investigation into the incident will be presented to a court within days.
1: There have been more Israeli airstrikes in southern Lebanon, despite warnings from Iran that Israel would face what are called a hard response if it didn't stop attacks. Speaking at the G7 summit, US President Donald Trump has criticised Israel, saying its response to Hezbollah militants in Lebanon has been disproportionate. The interim deal agreed upon by the US and Iran is said to include an agreement the fighting in Lebanon should stop. British TV personality Jeremy Clarkson has revealed he's being treated for prostate cancer. The 66-year-old announced he was diagnosed with it in the latest series of his new reality show, Clarkson's Farm. He described it as aggressive and later underwent a procedure to remove part of his prostate. Clarkson is best known

0: recommendations in the report tabled in Parliament today.
1: Austria has defeated Jordan 3-1 in their clash at the FIFA World Cup in San Francisco. With scores level in the second half, a Yazan Al-Arab own goal and a late Marko Arnautovic penalty secured the result for Austria. In today's other games, a Lionel Messi hat-trick gave Argentina a 3-0 win over Algeria in Kansas City. Former Australia coach Graham Arnold's team Iraq went down to Norway 4-1 in Boston, and France won 3-1 against Senegal in New Jersey. And the Gold Coast Suns have been fined $20,000 by the AFL for repeated incidents of careless contact with an umpire. Daniel Rioli became the fifth Suns player to have the charge upheld this season during the club's Round 14 match against Geelong. The fine will be excluded from the club's soft cap. In a statement, the league says it wants the behaviour to stop, reiterating that clubs and players have a responsibility to ensure the number of instances of avoidable contact with umpires is reduced. And to the weather across Victoria, some scattered showers developing from the far west this evening, with a light isolated shower possible about the ranges and a warm night ahead. Tomorrow, a mild to warm day with some areas of rain and scattered showers extending from the west, and isolated thunderstorms possible across the north and west, with possible damaging winds in the Alpine peaks. Showers and wind for Melbourne tomorrow with a top of 18. Right now in the city, it's 18 degrees.
2: Good evening and welcome to PM. I'm Samantha Donovan, coming to you from the lands of the Wurundjeri people of the Kulin Nation in Melbourne. Tonight, Pauline Hanson calls for the scrapping of multiculturalism in her debut address to the National Press Club. Also, the South Australian Parliament debating new abortion laws, and 60 years since England last won the World Cup, English fans say their time has finally come.
3: Football's coming home again.
4: I want to see England win it. We've been so close. Eventually we're going to get there and do it.
5: This is our year. Because I picked to come the whole way with England, this is the year I picked. It's going to happen. I know it.
2: She's been on the political scene in Australia for 30 years, but until today, Pauline Hanson hadn't addressed the National Press Club in Canberra. Her first appearance wasn't without incident. Protesters gathered outside, called her a racist, and as her speech began, a banner placed on the stage by activists was unfurled. In her wide-ranging address, she called for the scrapping of multiculturalism and the abolition of the Federal Department of Climate Change and the National Indigenous Australians Agency. Rachel Mealy prepared this report.
6: Let's begin by welcoming Senator Pauline Hanson.
7: It was a first for the National Press Club. After 30 years on the political stage, Pauline Hanson was finally on this stage.
8: Thank you very much, Tom, and thank you very much for being here.
7: Outside the press club in Canberra, protesters had gathered, waving banners which labelled Pauline Hanson a racist.
9: Pauline Hanson, go to hell!
10: Take your racist there as well!
9: Migrants are welcome, racists are not!
7: Inside, Pauline Hanson's speech began.
8: Don't expect a divisive welcome to country from me. This beautiful country belongs to all Australians born here and those who have come to join us.
7: Recent opinion polls have shown a surge in support for Pauline Hanson and One Nation. Today, she had the chance to explain her vision for Australia and began on the topic of immigration.
8: Undeniably, immigration or immigration policy has our country in the state of crisis. At the centre of this crisis is the utterly flawed policy of multiculturalism. We cannot be a multicultural society. We are a multiracial society, but we must be monocultural.
7: Pauline Hanson told the press club a government she leads would restrict immigration from predominantly Muslim nations and blamed the current immigration policy for leading to the housing crisis. But when she moved on to the cost of living crisis, a giant yellow banner was slowly unfurled remotely on stage behind her.
8: 19% said they'd eaten food from a rubbish bin in the past 12 months.
7: Activist group GetUp later claimed credit for the stunt. Pauline Hanson was pictured on the banner above a state

0: Which read, "I opposed a pay rise for workers while I took a $100,000 pay rise for myself." After glancing at the poster, Pauline Hanson continued speaking while Press Club staff members tore it down.
1: 35% of parents said their children had gone to school hungry. Thank you very much.
0: Pauline Hanson covered a wide range of policy areas in her near 50-minute speech. She says a One Nation government would scale back paid parental leave, rebalance the industrial relations system, review the childcare system, introduce nuclear energy, and remove funding from Indigenous-led organisations. She took aim at the media, pledging to abolish SBS and convert the ABC to a subscription-only service in capital cities. When she'd finished her address, Press Club Chair Tom Connell explained that organisers had no involvement in the banner stunt. Senator Hanson laughed it off.
1: Just tell me, is this another first?
2: I believe it is. I believe it is.
1: I get a lot of firsts in my life.
2: I believe it is. So there you go. We've ticked off another one.
0: Senator Hanson was then subject to questions from journalists, including a question from Guardian journalist Sarah Martin about Pauline Hanson's daughter Lee, who's currently employed by One Nation.
1: Honestly, you never give up. I've never seen a person that's had such a trashy journalist, you know, and what you put out all the time, you've got this obsession with constantly trying to pull down myself, my party or Mrs. Reinhart, whatever you do.
0: She was also asked about her approach to Indigenous affairs.
1: My vision for Australia is that we're all Australians, regardless of race, colour, creed, where you are. We're all treated as Australians equally on an individual needs basis, not based on race. And with that, yes, that money will go into consolidated revenue, where any Australian can get that help if they need help.
0: And on the issue of energy policy...
1: No more wind turbines to be put in. That will be scrapped. No more solar panels on agricultural land. Gone. Put it up on your roofs. I don't care. Coal-fired power stations, yes, we need to have that. One in South Australia, one in Queensland, to deliver the power that we need. And then from there, we move forward and put in a reactor. Start with one. It all comes down to if you can afford it as well as a nation.
0: She says the party hasn't made a decision about whether or not a nuclear reactor would be privately or publicly funded.
3: Rachel Mealy. As she began her speech to the National Press Club today, Pauline Hanson made a point of stating she's not accountable to journalists, but to the people of Australia. Our reporter, Oliver Gordon, has been speaking to voters on the streets of Melbourne to find out what they think of the rising political figure and her One Nation party.
4: AFL Mad Melbourne looked different this afternoon as dozens of rugby league fans walked along the banks of the Yarra River in either maroon or blue. Luke from far north Queensland is in town for tonight's State of Origin game at the MCG, but was happy to talk to the ABC about why he's likely to vote for Pauline Hanson at the next federal election.
5: Yeah, I think the way things are going, yeah, most likely. Yeah, definitely.
4: Which of her policies do you like?
5: The stamps on like immigration and that, and also giving, because I live up in the rural area, so giving more chances for us people in the rural area.
4: The Queenslander has watched her political career evolve over the years.
5: For me as a First Nations person, like she said some things about First Nations as well, which is controversial, but I think as a bigger picture moving forward, I think that's where we have to go and come together as one.
4: He's ready to change his vote in the hope that things get better for rural Queenslanders.
5: She'll have a good shake-up and probably open everyone's eyes and, why not give her a crack? Like, we've given other people a crack who've said things and nothing's happened, so why not? She deserves a fair go, I reckon.
4: 27-year-old man Daniel is willing to vote for Pauline Hanson's One Nation for the first time too.
6: I think she's made politics entertaining again, if nothing else. And I think the policy she's putting forward pertaining to immigration most interests me as a sort of on-the-fence voter either way. I'm more, you know, just for a society that's meritocracy-focused, capitalistic, and protect

0: In what we have that's great in Australia. That's pretty much all that's important to me. And I don't think either governments are doing that at the moment in the coalition. And I believe that One Nation and Pauline's movement is probably the best path forward for young Australians.
1: Following Pauline Hanson's speech to the National Press Club, some callers to ABC Radio have been sharing why they'll vote for the once fringe party.
2: I'm glad that she is for Australian values and for holding on to those. I think you can love people of all different ethnicities and not want to necessarily just accept kind of the tide of every cultural value that comes on our shores, if that makes sense.
3: What's really thrown me is the lie before the last election about property taxes and all those things not being changed, being repeated and repeated and repeated, and then all of a sudden they were changed. Whereas Pauline, for 30 years, whether you agree or not, has always stuck to her word.
4: Some of my best friends are Muslim and they've fitted into our culture, accepted our way of life, and they've brought a lot of good things to the to our country. But a lot of these people who won't assimilate into the Australian way of life, all they're doing is bringing the problems from the countries that they've fled and propagating them in Australia.
1: Not everyone is getting behind Pauline Hanson, though. Queensland supporter Kelso, who's also in town for State of Origin, is frightened by the leader's rise.
5: I think it's actually quite scary and really sad, to be fair. She certainly doesn't speak for me or any of my family. I hope people start to see her for what she is.
6: Which is what, in your view?
5: To me, it's gutter politics. It's just someone trying to get votes. And, yeah, I really don't think she reflects Australia.
6: What is Australia to you?
5: Australia is multiculturalism. It's coming to places like Melbourne to see footy games. It's all sorts of things. It's people driving taxis. It's the Ubers. It's just a great place, and we should keep it that way.
7: That's Queensland voter Kelso speaking to our reporter Oliver Gordon in Melbourne. Legislation to amend South Australia's abortion laws is being debated in the state's parliament today. The bill was introduced by new Family First MP Sarah Game and makes for the third time the issue of late-term abortion has been raised in that state's parliament in less than 2 years. As Angus Randall reports, with South Australia now having 7 One Nation MPs, there's likely to be greater support for changes to the law.
8: It was only 4 years ago that abortion was decriminalised in South Australia. Now it's back on the political agenda.
9: I haven't made it secret at all that I'm pro-life from conception, so I'd like to see abortion banned completely.
8: A bill put forward by former One Nation member Sarah Game would restrict pregnancy terminations in SA after 25 weeks, unless the life of the mother is under threat. Currently, abortion is legal in the state for any reason up to 22 weeks. After that, two doctors must agree a termination is appropriate. This is broadly in line with other states, where abortion is legal for any reason up until a set point and then requires doctor approval. Sarah Game was elected 4 years ago on the One Nation ticket. She resigned from the party in May last year to become an independent and only yesterday joined another party called Family First.
9: My values haven't changed, so no matter where I've been, I've always been fighting for the same values for South Australians.
8: This is the third time she's introduced a bill restricting abortion. But with four One Nation MPs in the lower house and three in the upper house following the March state election, there's more momentum behind the bill.
9: There has been, for me, an unseen level of negotiation, drama, back and forth.
8: Both Labor and the Liberal Party have a policy of allowing conscience votes on abortion. Premier Peter Malinauskas says if it passes the upper house, it will immediately be sent for a late-night vote in the lower house.
10: The abortion issue, from a select few of hardcore people, they want to relitigate it over and over again, and that's not going to happen at the expense of my government's agenda.
8: Pregnancy terminations after 22 weeks are extremely rare. In 2024, only 1% of the state's abortions took place after that time. Bridget Coombe is the co-convener of the South Australian Abortion Action Coalition.
11: The reasons that people need abortions after that time are rare. They're generally very complicated and they may be to do either with information about the health of the pregnancy, which isn't known until that point or until later, or a change in the circumstances of the pregnant person, their health and well-being, or their social circumstances, particularly in consideration of violence.
8: Despite this, she worries anti-abortion

0: campaigns like this one are chipping away at women's rights.
1: When bills like this come before the parliament, for a start, what that does is changes the conversation away from improving access to just maintaining access and not losing it. The second thing, of course, is that it's part of an incrementalist strategy to gradually restrict abortions to the point of banning abortions.
0: One Nation has only recently waded into the issue of abortion. As recently as last year, Pauline Hanson told South Australian anti-abortion campaigner Dr. Joanna Howe her stance.
2: And let me get this straight, I'm not against abortion, but in the first trimester.
0: Speaking to the press club today, the One Nation leader had this to say.
2: I'm not against, people in circumstances, women that need to have an abortion for medical reasons, for some circumstance. I'd rather educate women to use contraceptives than to go through an abortion. Too many abortions in this country anyway.
0: Dr. Prudence Flowers from Flinders University's College of Human Sciences and Culture says that Pauline Hanson is testing out what connects with voters.
3: We have kind of inklings that they are experimenting with specific types of culture war tactics, I think you could say, that come out of the US. So Hanson is no stranger to these tactics. She's been at the forefront of anti-trans rhetoric in Australia, really, in the 2020s, and she's experimented with kind of language around critical race theory and wokeness. But until now, she's not involved herself in abortion politics.
0: A poll from the Australia Institute in March showed 87% of voters supported at least some access to abortion. That only drops to 84% among One Nation voters. These figures are broadly in line with previous surveys. Dr. Flowers says it's a political gamble for One Nation to take an anti-abortion stance.
3: Because Australia is not the United States. Australia has consistently been very pro-choice for decades. Every state and territory in Australia has decriminalised and treats abortion as healthcare. So there's not necessarily this appetite for US-style anti-abortion politics. And I think that's why we're seeing these attacks occurring around very, very marginal issues. So really it's about chipping away at the edges of that kind of pro-choice support and trying to peel people away from that politics.
4: Dr. Prudence Flowers from Flinders University, Angus Randall reporting. This is PM, I'm Samantha Donovan. You can hear all our programs live or later on ABC Listen. Still to come at the World Cup, England fans are confident the trophy is finally coming home. To Tasmania now, where the Premier has revealed two government MPs who've racked up hefty legal bills are spending the money on fighting the state's Integrity Commission. That means taxpayers are funding both sides of the secretive legal matters. The total bill is heading towards $1 million. The Premier, Jeremy Rockliffe, has been under pressure over the ongoing saga for weeks and is facing a censure motion in the state's parliament, as Alexandra Humphreys reports.
5: Tasmania's government has been dominated by an enduring mystery. What's behind the escalating legal bills being racked up by its MPs? In Parliament this morning, in response to a question from the opposition's Integrity spokeswoman Ella Haddad, Premier Jeremy Rockliffe cleared up some of the secrecy.
6: Premier, are Tasmanians paying almost $1 million to cover both sides of secret legal disputes between your former ministers and the Integrity Commission?
7: Good question.
8: Honourable Premier.
9: There is a process underway and at face value, yes, the answer to your question is yes.
5: In recent weeks, two ministers have resigned. Former Racing Minister Jane Howlett went to the backbench just yesterday as it was revealed her legal bill climbed to $405,000. And former Arts Minister Madeleine Ogilvie lost her cabinet position 2 weeks ago over accusations she misled Parliament about Supreme Court proceedings and has a separate bill of $120,000. Tasmania's Integrity Commission's also shelled out $317,000 on its own legal costs. Vicar Bailey is a Greens MP.
10: We now have two former ministers sitting on the backbench and a massive cloud over the government and the Premier's handling of this action.
5: It's an uncomfortable situation for the minority Liberal government. Robert Hortle is the Deputy Director of the Tasmanian Policy Exchange with the University of Tasmania.
11: They've already sort of got to the point where they're having to recycle ministers, bring people from the backbench who have previously been pushed out of

0: ministry back in. So it's really challenging from a personnel point of view.
1: Tasmanian Premier Jeremy Rockliff faced a censure motion in Tasmania's parliament today. However, there's little appetite for the minority government to face another no-confidence motion, just 1 year since the last one led to an early election.
0: It's certainly one of the low points for Tasmania's political culture over recent decades. We know that, you know, at a time when democracy is sort of in retreat globally, that trust in our democratic systems and trust in our politicians, the people who represent us, is hugely important. And episodes like this are really damaging to that trust.
1: The Integrity Commission's had two ongoing investigations into Tasmanian MPs since 2022, both related to conflict of interest allegations. Little else is known publicly. It's only recently emerged that there is Supreme Court action afoot in at least one case, but confidentiality rules are such that the court can't even reveal whether a suppression order exists. Commentators say it's time for that secrecy to be reconsidered.
0: Given the current situation we're in, the only real antidote is as much transparency as is possible within the bounds of legal confidentiality.
2: These events, these matters, raise the question, is the design of the integrity system really meeting public expectations?
1: Professor Gabrielle Appleby is with the University of New South Wales and a research director with the Centre for Public Integrity.
2: And I think there's legitimate questions now being asked as to whether the culture and practice in the Commission is leaning too far to secrecy, and there is a very strong public interest in greater information about these investigations, particularly now that we know that they have moved into court proceedings. So there's that additional element of public interest in knowing more about these matters, where public monies are being spent, what allegations are being made, what concerns have been raised. Here we have complete confidentiality. Now that has to raise questions about whether the secrecy provisions are operating in a way that gets that balance right.
1: It means Tasmanians have gone to the polls not once, but twice since the Integrity Commission began its investigations. But voters were none the wiser.
2: I think it's really important that voters have information and the right information to make informed choices at elections. And there is legitimate concerns that because of the secrecy that has been attaching to these long-standing investigations, voters may not have had that full information.
3: Professor Gabrielle Appleby from the Centre for Public Integrity. Alexandra Humphreys with that report. England will be one of the last teams to get its World Cup campaign underway when it takes on Croatia in Dallas tomorrow. Despite many years of major tournament heartbreak, the England fans and players believe now is their time. The ABC's Amanda Shalala sent this report from Dallas.
4: It's been 60 years since England's one and only World Cup victory, and there have been many false dawns since 1966. But players, pundits and punters believe football is finally coming home.
5: We've done it so far. We've been so close. Eventually we're going to get there and do it.
6: This is our year. Because I picked to come the whole way with England. This is the year I picked. It's going to happen. I know it.
7: Of course it's coming home. You have to believe. We've all flown
8: come
7: here.
8: Come on, England!
7: But we're so proud to be English.
4: Izzy Christensen played for England's women's team and is now an expert commentator for Sky Sports UK. She shares the positive outlook.
9: I think there's a level of expectation around the fans and a level of sort of optimism. Everybody, it feels like we're on the edge of a, like a bird on the edge of the branch waiting to fly.
10: Kane and Harry Kane! There had to be a Harry Kane goal somewhere along the line.
4: Star striker and captain Harry Kane comes to the tournament as one of the best players in the world right now, having scored 66 goals for Bayern Munich last season, the most of any player in Europe's top five leagues.
11: Throughout a career, you need
8: a lot of things to go your way and fall into place at the right time, and I feel like it has for this tournament. So for sure, it's one of the best opportunities we will have as a team to win it.
4: Christensen believes Kane and manager Thomas Tuchel are the perfect combination.
9: I think Harry Kane is somebody who manages the expectation of the nation really well. He's got such a unique mindset, and I think that at the helm of the team, along with Tuchel's tactical kind of expertise and his ability to get the best out of the group, is where England are at right now. It's just a question of can they do it.
4: First, they have to overcome Croatia, a team that beat them in the semi-finals in 2018. Thousands of Croatian fans marched the streets of downtown Dallas with their own visions of glory.
11: We get to watch our home country play in the World Cup!
12: Our background's Croatian, so we try to support Croatia whenever they're playing soccer, so we really wanted to make the trip for the first game of World Cup.
13: We're a very small country and we just want to be known around the world, and we're going to make our mark.
3: Croatian football fans in Dallas eagerly awaiting their team's World Cup contest with England tomorrow. Thanks for joining me for PM. I'm Samantha Donovan. PM will be back at the same time tomorrow. Good night.

0: Good evening, Nicholas Hines with ABC News. A child has died in a four-car collision in West Melbourne this afternoon. Police are investigating the cause of the crash on Dynon Road, which occurred just before 4:30. Police say a female child in one of the cars died at the scene, with two other people in a critical condition and several others also injured. A woman facing slavery charges after travelling to Syria to support Islamic State has had her bail application refused. James Oton reports from the Melbourne Magistrates Court.
1: The alleged victim described Zainab Ahmed as like the deputy of the house after the teenage girl was bought as a slave while living in Syria under Islamic State rule. The prosecution argued Ms. Ahmed had not renounced her support of the terrorist organisation. Chief Magistrate Lisa Hannan accepted this, saying the accused only made comments against ISIS after her arrest and during the bail process. The Chief Magistrate said compelling reasons were needed given the severity of the charges, and these had not been reached.
0: One Nation leader Pauline Hanson has laid out her policy vision in her first National Press Club address, canvassing issues from immigration and energy policy to transgender rights. Isabella Tolhurst reports.
2: In her address to the National Press Club, Senator Hanson called for an overhaul of industrial relations, pledged to adopt nuclear energy and cut the ABC and SBS. She said immigration meant Australia was losing its identity and values.
3: Under the failed policy of multiculturalism, all cultures are allowed equivalence to ours. Surely opposing that is not racist. It's common sense.
2: Greens Senator Sarah Hanson-Young said the speech was hateful and that Senator Hanson sought to blame others without providing solutions. Nationals leader Matt Canavan said while he agreed with some of her points, they lacked proper detail.
0: Defence lawyers for a sex offender say he was battling an addiction to pornography when he assaulted a 13-year-old girl last year. Court reporter Christian Silver explains.
4: Joshua Emmonson is the son of a local church pastor and was heavily involved in community activities in the town of Romsey, north of Melbourne. Today, his defence lawyers told the county court he was secretly battling an addiction to pornography. They said that addiction explained why he met up with a 13-year-old girl and sexually penetrated her last year. Emmonson pleaded guilty today in front of his family and members of his church who came to the county court. Emmonson's lawyers said he knew his actions were wrong and he was committed to rehabilitation. The 24-year-old will be sentenced next week.
0: The Australian government has downgraded travel advice for key Middle Eastern hubs, but is warning the region remains volatile. Is National Tourism reporter Christy Sexton-McGrath.
5: The Department of Foreign Affairs has lowered its travel warning for people wishing to transit through or travel to parts of the Middle East. The downgrade comes after the US and Iran digitally signed a ceasefire agreement, putting a pause on the months-long conflict, which heavily impacted air travel through the region. The Australian Travel Industry Association has welcomed the move, saying the previous Level 4 warning had created confusion for travellers and insurers, and that tens of thousands of Australians had transited safely through the area in recent weeks. Travellers are being urged to monitor updates on the Smart Traveller site.
0: More has been revealed.

0: revealed about what's being agreed to in the memorandum of understanding between Iran and the US to try to end their war after Iranian state media today outlined the 14 points it says make up the bulk of the deal. Emily Clark has more.
1: So at the top of the Iranian list that was published was that hostilities needed to end on all fronts, including Lebanon. So, of course, that raises the question of how Israel is going to act here and if it will continue to strike those claimed as Hezbollah targets. But we also have some other points to go through. So if we take a look at point six, it deals with the suspension of sanctions for the sale of Iranian state oil. So sanctions relief and being able to sell Iranian oil to more customers is something that they really want to achieve through negotiations. The US officials who briefed us said that that is in the deal, but it comes with caveats and that Iran will be expected to behave.
0: It's a warm night in Victoria tonight with some scattered showers developing from the far west with light isolated shower possible about the ranges as well. Tomorrow, some areas of rain and scattered showers extending from the west of the state with isolated thunderstorms also possible across the north and western districts and possible damaging wind gusts about the Alpine peaks developing tomorrow afternoon. In Melbourne, partly cloudy at the moment, but showers and wind on the way tomorrow with a top of 18, cooling down on Friday with showers continuing. Right now in Melbourne, it's 18 degrees.
2: It's almost like clockwork every winter. Droves of caravans take off to soak up the wonders of Australia's north. From Longreach in Queensland to Kakadu in the Northern Territory or Kununurra in the west. The dry season is the perfect time for an Aussie road trip. Roads are dry and passable, the sting has come out of the weather and the nights are cool and clear. Not surprising, news from the Bureau of Meteorology is key to best laid travel plans. But this year, it's news from 11,000 kilometres away that's playing a bigger role in people's plans. Where to fuel up and cost are key drivers in the decision to hit the road. Here's caravanner Mick Edwards.
3: Fuel hit over $3 and they were saying that we didn't have enough supply, so we were worried about the outback and what was going to happen. So we decided we weren't going to go. They took the fuel excise, or part of it off, which reduced the price. And then we heard fuel wasn't going to be an issue for supply. So we thought, let's give it a go and we'll hit the road.
2: The state of the Strait of Hormuz was not coffee chat until recently, but a jump in fuel price in March this year due to the war in Iran made us all pay attention. It wasn't long before it became apparent how much of everyday living in 2026 is still pinned to the price of a barrel of oil. Aside from paying more at the bowser, the cost of fuel is factored into everything we buy, and it hurt. The federal government's move to halve fuel excise and suspend road use charges for truckies provided short-term relief. But these two measures will finish up at the end of the month, and that's got regional Australians worried. A government campaign encouraging drivers to pump up their tyres and remove roof racks for better aerodynamics when out on the road was seen by some in the bush as patronising. And farmers worry that an increase in the price of major parts of their business, like fertiliser and haulage, will mean they'll have to mark up the price of milk. Oil analysts were saying we were in the eye of the storm with trouble still ahead. But now there is the possibility of a formal ceasefire between the United States and Iran at the end of this week. There is still concern that the precarious state of the Strait is not helping and the draw on oil reserves during a European summer of road trips, air conditioning and flights will tip the scales again. On Australia Wide, with fuel relief about to come to an end, we ask the question, have we been too quick to think the worst of the global oil shock is over? I'm Sinead Mangan, coming to you from Whadjuk Country, Perth. When the United States and Israel launched Operation Epic Fury against Iran in late February, world prices for oil hit historic highs. Suddenly, everyday punters became aware of the Strait of Hormuz as the price of filling a tank of fuel got more and more expensive. Australia was particularly vulnerable to the oil shock because of its reliance on imported transport fuels that are routed through choke points it's got no control of. To mitigate the hit to voters' back pockets, the federal government temporarily halved fuel excise and suspended road use charges for truckies, providing short-term relief. But these two measures will finish at the end of this month. So what will this mean to regional Australians where any increase in the price of fuel is compounded? And will Trump's promise that a United States-Iran ceasefire will let the oil flow and bring us

0: back to some sort of normal. To chat about this, I'm joined by two panellists who are experts in two different ends of this conversation. Defence and National Security Consultant John Blackburn. John specialises in energy security and fuel security, and he joins me from Europe. Nice to chat to you, John.
1: Well, good afternoon, Shane.
0: And here in Australia, Sharon Middleton, who runs a trucking business, White Line Transport, from Adelaide in South Australia. Thanks for joining me, Sharon.
2: Thanks very much for having me.
0: Now, John, we're seeing the most positive signs towards resolving this conflict, but we do know these talks are always so tenuous. What's your read of the possible ceasefire?
1: Well, I guess the first point is, would you trust anything that Trump says? It's been so many promises, you know, in the last couple of months. So it looks like we're heading to some sort of understanding. It's a positive step. What will happen? And what's the risk of it falling apart? Because the track record of the administration alone says it's very likely we're going to have back and forth in the next few months. It's a step in the right direction, but I'm not confident.
0: Sharon, can you take me back to the start of all this for your business in March this year? And as John said, there's uncertainty in the past and there's uncertainty in the future. You run trucks across the Nullarbor. How did this crisis play out in your business?
2: It happened so rapidly. I guess for the way listeners could best understand the impact on me is that each of my trucks uses around about 3,500 litres for a return journey from Adelaide to Perth. And prior to the outbreak of war, it was around about $1.70 a litre. It went up, as your caravanning person explained, up over $3, $3.50, $3.60, almost tipping $4. So at $1.70, that kind of literage is 5,950. At $3.80, that's 13,300. So it's easy to see that it doubled. It was crippling because suddenly me and others like me, we were hitting all our credit limits with our fuel supplies at a much rapid rate. There was the worry of availability out there. Suddenly we were all rationed on our deliveries. It's been very, very stressful, to say the least.
0: John, this crisis really exposed how vulnerable Australia was, I suppose. Can Australia improve its sovereign capabilities? Is that possible?
1: We stick our head in the sand. Our report about Australia, a complacent nation, means that we react. We actually don't prepare. We've known about these problems. I've been writing about it myself since 2012. I was part of a team that triggered the Senate inquiry in 2015 on it. But governments after governments basically say the markets will take care of it. And yet again, we've found ourselves in a very difficult position. My concern right now is that whilst the minister says, oh, don't you worry, we've got more fuel stocks than we had before the war, he's not talking about what does the next couple of years look like. Because if you don't look at these scenarios, they may do something stupid like put the fuel excise back up without understanding the impact on Australian businesses like Sharon's.
0: Sharon, let's talk about the fuel excise. The federal government obviously stepped in and provided relief in the form of a cut to fuel excise. And also for heavy road users like yourself, there was a pause of that charge. Did that make a big difference to your business in this period of time?
2: To me, there just seems to be a lot of smoke and mirrors around how fuel's charged. A lot of my people that are in transport, we're all very, very confused about why petrol and diesel is so different in pricing. We got that relief, but the difference between diesel and petrol was about the same amount that we got relief for. You know, whilst it's been welcomed, and obviously when trucking companies put their BAS in, they'll be able to claim their diesel fuel rebate, it won't be anywhere near what diesel has been costing them. There's this element of unknown, and it took some operators a considerable amount of time to get fuel levies in place. So if it's all removed too early, there's still not the cost recovery from the weeks that led up to introducing rebates and levies. And we know through surveys that around about 84% of operators weren't able to fully recover.
0: John, that cut to fuel excise is about to end at the end of the month. What do you think the impact of that will be?
1: Well, businesses will go out of business, basically. It's mad. And a lot of Australians don't, I think, fully understand the essential role of trucking in our whole logistics system, how that flows through to absolutely everything. You know, food's the obvious one, but all the distribution. And because logistics sort of happens, if you're not involved in the industry, it's sort of something you just assume is going to go. I think a simple change or removal of that at the end of this month would be madness. What I think needs to be saying to our government is, okay, You've told us you've got the stocks there, good on you. But what are the scenarios for the next 6 months? How much pain are businesses in? What is the cost to business and to our society if you don't maintain that support there? I mean, the real cost of maintaining that support compared to some of the other things we're wasting money on is minimal.
0: Well, we're going to travel to Longreach in Queensland now to see what's going on there, because as you both know, every winter a Congo line of caravans head north to soak up outback Queensland. It's the best time to be there. But when the flow of tourists is interrupted, it's a shock to businesses in remote towns. And last year, news of flooding dissuaded travellers. This year, it's been the fuel crisis that's done that. Our reporter in Longreach, Lachlan Ford, put this story together for us.
3: Hey, Chrissy, you got to be in the photo.
4: Just doing a photo shoot. Get your miniskirt off.
5: The Timmins and the Edwards, four mates travelling outback Queensland together.
6: It's not going to win any awards, that photography.
7: Well, Douglas matter. Is in it.
5: The bush, the banter. For Sue Edwards, it's bliss.
8: We love it. I call it glamour camper for me because I have a caravan and, you know, the excitement, adrenaline going. You think, oh, this is life.
5: But it almost wasn't to be. When Sue and her husband Mick heard news of the Iran war and the fuel crisis, they initially canned the trip.
9: They took the fuel excise, or part of it, off, which reduced the price. And then we heard fuel wasn't going to be an issue for supply. So we thought, let's give it a go.
5: Caravans are a cornerstone of the outback's tourism industry.
10: And it's this time of year where everyone's flooding up to Queensland, you know.
5: Traveller Doug Timmins there.
10: The end of autumn coming into winter is the best time. And yeah, we should be overrun now, but we're not.
5: Sure, there's about 30 caravans lined up at this park just outside of Longreach, but it's nowhere near the bumper-to-bumper level the regulars tell me they've come to expect in this key hub for the outback.
11: The global fuel shortage is affecting us all.
5: Back in April, an ad campaign signalled the federal government's calm but cautious outlook towards rising fuel prices.
11: It's a four-level national fuel security plan. We're now at level two. Simple actions can make our supply go further and save fuel for our truckies, farmers and essential services.
5: But to remote Australians, it's advice to pump up tyres and remove roof racks for better aerodynamics was symbolic of a disconnect.
12: I mean, no offence, I'm not quite sure if you have, Lockie, but I don't have roof racks and I pump my tyres up quite often.
5: Mirway Shire Mayor Sean Zorro Radnage says the ad's encouragement to look out for those in the bush ended up hurting small towns.
12: When that messaging went out, they didn't just slow the economy, they stopped it. And we still haven't seen a fuel station within the whole of Western Queensland run low on fuel.
5: Zorro has been monitoring fuel supply through a dashboard developed with the Southwest Regional Organisation of Councils. It was designed to send a different message to tourists.
12: We want those people to come. We need those people to come. You're not going to take the fuel off our farmers. What you're actually doing is adding to our economies.
5: As a small business owner yourself, what have you seen in the butcher shop?
12: Those household budgets for the week are getting strained. And what we're finding is, in some places, they'll have to buy cheaper food. But this is the ripple effect that I think the government needs to especially look at. There's no guarantees in business, we know that. And I don't think these people are asking for that. They just want clear and decisive messaging about how do we move forward.
5: Vicky Jones has felt the direct impact of the fuel crisis. She runs bus tours out of the town of Winton, showing off the Channel Country. In the first months of the tourist season, business has been down 50 to 70% on a regular year.
13: It's hard to manage when you don't know what the season's actually going to bring.
5: Her balance sheet has been squeezed from different sides.
13: The main thing is travellers are not travelling, but also the cost of everything's gone up. So, you know, when you're doing 250 to 300 kilometres a day for tours and you're not getting the number of people on tours, it makes the bottom line a little bit sketchy.
5: With fuel prices expected to rise from higher demand for the European summer and the excise discount coming to an end, Vicky says it's not ideal.
13: It'd be nice if it stayed at the lower price.
14: Fortunately, as the fuel prices have adjusted a little bit and have dropped, and just talking to a few of the operators lately, numbers are up. And they're very appreciative of that.
5: Longreach Mayor Tony Rayner hopes the colder weather in the southern states will further encourage northern migration.
14: Yep, that excise will have an impact, but I think it'll only be minimal. That's not to say that there's a lot more that we could get out here with more visitors if fuel prices drop further. It certainly needs to come down a whole lot more before people can start investing a lot more into the region and doing normal expenditure.
5: By the time the 26-cent fuel excise discount ends in July, the Timmins and the Edwards will have put the covers back on their caravans. Mick Edwards again.
9: We definitely would not have been going if it was in July. It just makes it hard. You've just got to spend a lot more of your money on fuel, and that's definitely an impact. You know, from when we were paying $1.80, $1.90, now we're up at $2.50. You add another 30 cents to that, or 25 cents. She adds up.
0: Lachlan Ford reporting there from Longreach in Western Queensland. Now, John, as you can hear there, the crisis and the federal government's response had real impacts in some parts of regional Australia. What do you think about how the government handled this crisis?
1: Too slow in reaction, failure of transparency and being fully open and honest with the Australian population. Look, this is what we do know, this is what we don't know, here's a range of things that happen. But we've always had the information about this. When I was in the military for over four decades, we were doing scenarios about the Strait of Hormuz. This is not a surprise. But here's one that might surprise your listeners. The last time an Australian government did a national energy security assessment to look at these issues was 15 years ago. So if you don't do the risk assessment, how in heaven's name do you come up with a plan? And this is the problem for both Liberal and Labor governments. They've stuck their head in the sand. So we'll come out with these ridiculous PR. I mean, that voice just about sent me to sleep, and that person saying, nothing to worry about, pump your tyres up. Oh, it's just it's ridiculous. Look, no wonder, you know, Pauline Hanson's the preferred PM in the polls at the moment. Well, our import dependence for transport fuels is about 95%. Only about less than 5% of our transport fuel comes from Australian oil through Australian refineries. The other problem for industry is the current price of oil, bouncing up and down, seems to be reacting to the weekly announcements from Trump. Mm. So until something stabilizes down and they see what the supply pressures are as people try to rebuild stocks, that's when we're going to find out what the real price per barrel is going to be. So it's so uncertain.
0: We're going to go now to Southwest Victoria, where dairy farming is a key part of the local economy. And this is a part of the economy that has been affected. This area is so big that the green corner of the country accounts for 20% of Australia's milk production. But it's also an industry that has been seriously exposed to the conflict in the Middle East, notably big jumps in the price of diesel and in the price of fertiliser. Ted O'Connor hit the road to speak to those affected.
7: Just reached Michael Vogel's dairy farm at Currymungle. I can see these green, lovely undulating hills with cows sheltering under cypress trees. There are several workers driving tractors, getting the silage ready to be fed to the cows. That hum you can hear is from the rotary dairy. Michael has several rotary dairies because this is the big operation with thousands of cows. So he's a long way from the war in the Middle East, but the closure of the Strait of Hormuz has hit him hard, pushing up the cost of production to the point it's getting pretty unsustainable.
15: Fertiliser and diesel doubled overnight. Just an example, our fertiliser bills have gone from $150,000 a month to $300,000 overnight. Our monthly fuel bill has gone from $75,000 to $150,000, click of the fingers overnight. So all of our suppliers have also added surcharges onto their costs, 5 to 25%. When the year started, the milk prices come out about $9.50 a kilo, and our cost of production was $9 a kilo. And overnight, our cost of production increased by $1 a kilo. Unfortunately, this is just one of the things that can happen in farming, these black swan events that you're not expecting. Hoping that some cost increases to consumers on the supermarket shelves can be passed through to my business at the farm gate and through a higher farm gate milk price. Consumers probably have expected dairy products to be relatively cheap when they enter the supermarket, when unfortunately there's a high cost of production going into producing dairy products.
7: Do you need milk to be more expensive at the supermarket to help you smooth out the peaks and troughs, because something like this, you know, has obviously hit you quite hard?
15: Eventually the consumer will have to pay more for dairy products in order to have a sustainable Australian dairy industry.
7: In the middle of the year, the cut on the fuel excise is going to come to an end. The cut on the heavy vehicle user charge is also going to come to an end, so that'll have an impact on pushing up diesel prices. Do you want the government to keep extending those rebates, even if it does cost taxpayers money?
15: That would be good. Obviously, any costs in the whole supply chain, in the end, it's the farmer that has to wear it.
7: It's not just dairy farmers being hit hard by this supply crisis in the Middle East. It's also the businesses that support them. I'm about to arrive in Narringal East to meet Jo Groves. She's a manager at White House Fertilisers. Now, her business has been hit hard by the skyrocketing price of urea. It jumped up more than 60% when the war broke out. The key fertiliser farmers use to grow more grass for their cows during winter when pasture growth slows.
16: So this is a mix of nitrogen and sulphur. We're doing this because just to shandy down our urea since it is in short supply. A lot of our farmers are stocked very highly. They have high producing cows, they need to grow grass. So it's put enormous strain on our business. Because our farmers rely on nitrogen, running out of product isn't an option. So the first stress was to make sure that we had enough supply. When urea was hard to get, everyone started buying sulphate of ammonia. So sulphate of ammonia pricing went up and then it became hard to get. So it has been a real strain to ensure that we have a constant supply for our customers. We've actually declined people who haven't used us before. We've turned them away, which is pretty heartbreaking.
7: In the middle of the year, so less than a month, cuts to the fuel excise and the heavy vehicle charge are coming to an end. So how will this impact you?
16: Of course, we want it to be extended. Like, it's a cost that we have to pass on to our clients, and our clients are coming from a back of a drought last year. Like, they're having a hard time to recover from last year, let alone trying to cope with this year. We rely on the viability of our clients. So when they're not making money, we're not making money either. We need diesel to remain at a reasonable price. At the moment, it's lower than what it was, but it's still so high. But if it gets back to those high prices again, then it's going to be a disaster again for a lot of our clients and our business itself.
7: I'm now in Cobden. It's a hub for this industry, and there's a big milk production plant right on the fringe of the community. But it's been a tough period for the area. Even before the shipping crisis in the Middle East, there was a devastating drought. And all of this has hit local businesses pretty hard.
17: Kim Santospirito, I'm the owner of the cafe.
7: How long have you had it for?
17: 2 years. It's gotten a lot quieter. A lot of farmers don't come into town as much, and there's a lot less tourists as well.
7: Is it something that you're concerned about if it drags on?
17: Yes, I am. I might have to move on, I think. I don't know what I should do. A lot of people meet in here, especially the older men. They have a catch-up on a Saturday morning and during the week as well.
10: I'm Frank Ovens, farmed here all my life. I grew up here.
7: So you've been right at the heart of the dairy industry in Cobden.
10: Best part of, 80 years.
7: We have this crisis in the Middle East, which has caused diesel, fertiliser, the cost of things like plastics to go up.
10: Slows everything down. People, they don't spend the same. They don't come into town, so therefore the town tends to die back, shop shut. People just aren't spending the money because they haven't got it.
0: Thanks to Ted O'Connor for those stories. Now, John, we heard there at the end from Frank, who's obviously got a world of experience behind him. He said he's been working in dairy for 80 years and he thinks things are pretty rough at the moment. I think somebody else described it as a black swan event. What do you think? Would you describe this as a black swan event?
1: I wouldn't describe it as a black swan event because we actually predicted this sort of stuff. Look, I think what we're going to be facing, because it's not just fuel and fertilizers, and here we've got plastics mentioned, chemicals, there's going to be a flow through the world. In some areas, they're going to have food shortages as a result of this, even if the strait starts to open up shortly. Add on top of that the potential impact out of a super El Nino. This is such a complex problem that we're facing, that the government needs to approach it perhaps the way we did COVID-19. This is extraordinary problems. It needs extraordinary measures. It's not going to go away in a few months. Let's face reality. But farmers, they're going to face a very difficult 12 or 18 months at this stage as well. Let's just face the reality and see what we can do together. And I'm not seeing that approach yet from the government.
0: Sharon, for you, for your business, Treasurer Jim Chalmers said he could revisit the cut to the fuel excise and road users' charges. How much is your business relying on those measures continuing?
2: Our fuel doubled, so clearly any kind of relief that we can get is very important to our viability, and we need to be viable so that we can continue to service community and business. And you know, if we all don't get some help from somewhere, I'm just not sure where we'll all be. So there needs to be a real hook in with what is happening on the ground. He needs to listen to some of the people that you've spoken to today and get a real sense of truly what's going on, not just look at papers and figures and sums that his staffers might have passed on to him. He needs to get in there and have a look and see what it's doing to business and people's resilience to be able to keep going.

0: going. I mean, they've got all this risk and all this effort they have to put into running their businesses, and yet they've got all of this financial worry and concern as well, and doubt. And they're about decisions and things that are beyond their control to be able to have any influence over.
1: And finally, John, this crisis really illustrated that Australia has left itself extremely vulnerable to global oil shocks. How do you think Australia buffers itself better in the future?
2: We've got an immediate problem. That requires a different set of actions from government. Once that's underway, we've also got to start preparing for the next 10, 15, 20 years. And we're very slow to do that. Look, here's my bottom line. We've got a government that is good at issues management. We react fairly well. You can see Australians are pretty resilient. We need leadership, not issues management. And that's what Australians need to talk to each of their political members, particularly at the federal level, say, this is not good enough. Time to lead, stop managing issues.
1: John Blackburn, defence and national security consultant, and Sharon Middleton, who runs a trucking business, White Line Transport, from Adelaide. Thanks so much for your generosity in chatting to Australia Wide today.
2: Thanks for the opportunity.
0: Yeah, thank you.
1: And that is Australia Wide for today. If you're interested in this conversation and would like to hear more of it, head to the ABC Listen app and we'll have a full conversation available for you there. I'm Sinead Mangan. Cheerio.

0: Good evening, Nicholas Hines with ABC News. A child has died and seven people are injured in hospital following a four-car collision in Melbourne this afternoon. Ethan Seidemann reports.
1: Emergency services were called to the four-vehicle collision on Dynon Road in West Melbourne just before 4:30. They found a girl in one of the vehicles had died at the scene. A man, woman and two children from that car are now in hospital, the man and one child in a critical condition. Three drivers from the other vehicles were also taken to hospital with non-life-threatening injuries. The Major Collision Investigation Unit is on the scene as detectives work to determine the cause of the crash. They're appealing for anyone with information to come forward.
0: Australia's Race Discrimination Commissioner has condemned comments by One Nation leader Pauline Hanson, calling them hateful and divisive. In her first address to the National Press Club, Senator Hanson argued Australia can be a multiracial society, but it can't be multicultural. During her wide-ranging speech, the senator also expressed views on transgender rights, abortion and workplace relations. Commissioner Giridharan Sivaraman says her decision to blame minority groups eclipses root issues that must be fixed.
2: You avoid the real causes of inequity at both ends of that spectrum, and fixing that inequity would actually make our society fairer and have everyone, whether you're white or black, live a life of dignity, equity and respect.
0: A Melbourne woman accused of owning and controlling a slave in Syria will remain in custody after her bail application was denied. James Oton reports from the Melbourne Magistrates Court.
3: Zainab Ahmed is facing two slavery charges, each carrying a maximum sentence of 25 years. Pushing for bail, the defence team told the court Ms. Ahmed detests Islamic State, saying it was a system that controlled women. But the prosecution argued the accused had shown clear support for the terrorist organisation while in Syria and had never renounced that support. This argument was accepted by the chief magistrate, stating any comments against ISIS were made after Ms. Ahmed's arrest and after she was removed from her child. It's the first time crimes against humanity have been tested in the Australian legal system.
0: Pakistani police officials say they will request to expedite court proceedings against an officer who fatally shot a 9-year-old Australian girl. Kaysen Ho reports.
4: Pakistan's Crime Control Department is pursuing murder charges against the local officer who shot Perth schoolgirl Hania Emmett in a case of mistaken identity. Hania was visiting relatives in Chakwal, Pakistan, when two robbers held her family at gunpoint. A responding officer exchanged gunfire with the robbers but also shot at the family's vehicle as they attempted to flee the scene. Hania was fatally shot and her brother and father were wounded. The CCD says it will present the findings of its investigation into the incident to a court within days and ask for an expedited trial.
0: Canada's Prime Minister Mark Carney says US President Donald Trump has pivoted his view on the war in Ukraine to a more realistic position. The pair are both attending the G7 summit, where leaders have released a joint statement reaffirming their commitment to Ukraine and to strengthening sanctions against Russia. Meanwhile, in Ukraine, authorities say at least one person has died and seven have been injured by Russian strikes on the city of Zaporizhia.

0: few scattered showers developing from the far west of the state this evening. And tomorrow, some areas of rain and scattered showers extending from the west, with some isolated thunderstorms possible in the north and west. In Melbourne tomorrow, showers and a windy day with a top of 18. Showers on Friday as well. Right now in the city, it's 17 degrees.
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5: Evenings with David Astle.

This quiz coming your way is going to bring a little bit of pain, a little bit of pain, a lot of pleasure. And all you have to do is call in 1300 222 774. It's the quiz. It's great to have your company wherever you may be listening. 1300 222 774 is the number. Quiz about to kick off. Just before the news, we were talking about the namesakes that you may have, and a lot of people join that conversation. This one is, hi David, I share the name as same name as an English actress. An actor friend of my uncle's who had worked with her said that when we met that I had a great name for an actress. That's from Annie. Now I'm trying to work out who the Annie might be. Can't be Anne Hathaway, but Annie. And this one too, I'd love how people have just almost given us clues. This is Andrew who's texted in. David, with a surname like mine, which is Gigach, there's certainly no chance of a namesake for me. However, in my footy research, I've come across some lesser-known AFL, VFL footballers who have more famous namesakes. For example, Giggs is fantastic when it comes to this sort of footy research. And if you don't know Andrew, check out his great Blue Sky feed. Does a lot of those kind of stats and names. It's Andrew Giggs. You'll find him as Giggs. He's the man who basically crunches all that kind of data and finds the gems, including, would you believe, footballers in the past who've run around the Oval under the names of Jimmy Stewart, Johnny O'Keefe, and Tom Clancy. There was also two Dan Murphys, and each of them only ever played a single VFL or AFL game. And in the AFLW, there is a Grace Kelly, who has played for West Coast, St Kilda and Adelaide. Good on you, Giggs, in Clifton Hill. We were also talking about bear evacuations that were happening and in Japan because of the rising numbers of those marauding beasts, and some really, dare I say, funny responses to that, only because there was an opportunity for a few puns, including David in Belgrave, on learning that one of the bears at a steelworks factory managed to open a locked window, which is quite the feat, particularly if you've got the look at their paws. They don't really have the most dexterous fingers. So David says, well, how much can a window bear, really? That's quite a task. And, bear drills, David. I know bear drills. He has his own TV survival show. That's bear evacuation drills. I think you knew that, but that's very funny. I share a name with another patient of my hepatologist. You can imagine my surprise when I got a call confirming my surgery schedule the next day. Clear to say that they got us mixed up, says Emma in Brighton. It is bizarre, isn't it? David Astle, there's a memorial lecture under my name. It crops up. It's almost like I'm expected to attend because I've got the same name as clearly a former lecturer in a New England campus there in the sort of top northeast corner of the states. And it wasn't a bear, it was a big moose that was on the highway. And poor old David drove straight into it and did not survive the impact. Consequently, every year there's the memorial lecture. And maybe one day I'll go over there and teach Americans about Australian English, or I don't know what I could do. I won't dress up as a bear, though, nor as a moose. That would be in bad taste. We're about to play the quiz. If you feel like having a bit of a muck around, it's the and quiz. Every song has something and something, and every question. I'm going to give you half of a well-known pair, and all you have to do is give me the other half. For example, if I say Dr. Jekyll and, you just say Mr. Hyde. Don't hide. Call in 1300 222 774. It is time to play the

quiz. It is the And quiz tonight. Should be a lot of fun. Let's have a tune before we get going, though. This one is Daddy Cool Eagle Rock. Welcome to Evenings. You're in for a fine old time tonight. We'll be talking about very crafty cockatoos in Lawn. A little later, Ned Kelly, the sequel. And then about school punishments. Another great topic coming your way.

Daddy Cool. Eagle Rock, Daddy Who, Daddy Cool. That was the album, and 71 was the year. Still plenty of spots on the board if you'd like to get on. If you call in, you will get on the quiz and see how you go tonight. Mystery voice for a bonus life. First caller for a bonus life. 1300 222 774. Get aboard. Let's get the quiz going soon. Some great texts that have come in. One or two that I missed when we were talking about namesakes just a little earlier before the news. This one, Andrew, who's in Swan Hill. David, I share a name with the cartoonist from Hey Hey It's Saturday, a Scottish chemist, a Scottish anatomist, and several Scottish footballers. There you go. I reckon a couple of people will work out what Andrew's surname is. This one, I share a nickname with a famous English actress who was in The Vicar of Dibley.

0: David, and her character's name was Alice, and that's my nickname at work. Well, that just gets weirder by the minute, that story. David, I know you're talking about namesakes. While a patient at Royal Melbourne ICU, I came across your doppelganger, a heart surgeon, and there was an OMG moment when the nurses Googled you. So there you go. I've got someone who's parading as me as a heart surgeon. I just hope you don't get confused. I wouldn't know which end of the scalpel to hold. That is quite bizarre. I have identical boys, David, and now age 19, and fortunately, great, probably best friends. So that's a whole new level of same identifiers to consider. P.S. They can open each other's iPhones using face recognition, different haircuts and all. Whoa. Tell you what, we might need to just up the security levels when it comes to facial recognition. That is incredible. 1300 222 774, still plenty of spots. Love to get you onto the quiz. If you haven't played before, perfect chance for you to just to flex your muscles and see how you go. I am in a good mood. Always means you get a bit of a clue as well. 1300 222 774 if you'd like to get in at 7:15. One more story for you before we get going with the quiz. David, sometimes name doppelgangers work out for the best. David Bowie had to change his name from Davy Jones because it was already taken by a member of the Monkees. Of course it was. And I think that worked out better for Bowie in the end and for both of them. Still, to this day, remembered as musicians. Bowie, of course, an icon in his own right. It's time to play the quiz. It's going to kick off with you, I hope, after this.
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0: And wonderful, we do have a new caller I don't know, recognise. Crawford from Aspendale. I'm wondering if Crawford's got a namesake. How many Crawfords do you know in the world, Crawford? Hello, Crawford.
5: Hello.
0: Hello, sorry, I had the volume down. That was my fault. Do you know any other Crawfords, just your first name?
5: That's my first name, yes. I know quite a few other ones.
0: Uh-huh. Is that Scottish heritage, I take it?
5: Yes.
0: Is that a common name, Crawford, in Scotland?
5: No.
0: That's not. Okay. Crawford, and now tell me, a little while after the 8 o'clock news, we'll be talking to two curators, one of whom is the great-granddaughter of one of the original collectors and patrons of the Impressionist movement back in France. And so the question I'll be asking everyone coming in for the quiz is, who believed in you, outside your family, who believed in you when a lot of people didn't believe in you, Crawford?
5: My best mate, Ewan.
0: Ewan. So tell me, has he been a mate right from the very start, from school days?
5: From primary five, school days.
0: Fantastic.
5: Yes.
0: Aren't they the best friends? Gee, you've done well to keep that friendship alive. I can see why, if he has that belief in you. Wonderful. And I'm sure it's a reciprocal belief too, given how close you are. All right. Good news is, Crawford, you get a life. Best of luck tonight. It's all about the and. So I'm going to give you one half of a well-known couple or a well-known phrase. You just have to give me the other half. So for example, if I said Dr. Jekyll and?
5: Mr. Hyde.
0: Exactly right. So you're one out of one. Then how are you on music, Crawford?
5: Not very good.
0: All right. So this one, I'll give you a bit of a clue. This one's from a band out of, they're out of Melbourne, out of Geelong. It's a bit hard to put a pin in the map, but they had a big hit with this tune. Best of luck, and I'll give you a bit of a clue if you're at sea.

0: Are you familiar at all with the tune, Crawford?
1: Nope.
0: Okay. All right. Well, let's think of the two extremes when it comes to sensation. There are two extremes, one which is a sensation for the hedonist and one which is a sensation for the masochist.
1: So
0: pleasure and pain is the name. Nice work. Good deduction. All right. Let's move into the questions proper. Diana Ross and the?
1: Supremes.
0: Betwixt and?
1: Between.
0: You're doing beautifully. Trial and?
1: Error.
0: Nice work. This is Crawford and he's doing well. Got over the pleasure and pain bump. Still has a life in his pocket. Let's see how far you get on, along this next ampersand line. Tweedledum and?
1: Tweedledee.
0: Simon and?
1: Garfunkel.
0: Research and?
1: Development.
0: You're very good at this. Now, this is where you might come a cropper. Again, I'll give you a clue because you're not familiar with Australian music, but my clue might be a little more lateral because I think you're a quick study on this. Good luck, Crawford. All right. Now, is that a familiar tune for you at all?
1: No.
0: Okay. All right. And this, you've got a great get out of jail here too, because you can say, well, I didn't grow up in Australia, David, so what chance have I got? And I feel very compassionate towards you. So you've really sucked me in here. But this name of the title, name of the song, is also the name of a very urgent form of cricket. It's a rule in cricket where you might play in a backyard setting. And it's also to a felony on the road. Now, what do you think the name of the title is? The name of the song, I should say.
1: Backyard cricket.
0: And yeah, naughty. Yeah, it is. It's obviously it's something and something. Can you think of a felony that's something and something?
1: Touch and go.
0: Not touch and go. You got the right hang of it. It's hit and run, and run, and that's where you don't go anywhere because you've still had that life. That's the life that's behind you. But well done. Hit and Run is the name by Jojo Zepp and the Falcons.
1: Warts and amps.
0: No, it's not watts. It's warts. W-A-R-T-S. Oh, warts.
1: Warts and all.
0: Yeah, lovely work. I'd hate to expel you on a mispronunciation or my poor pronunciation.
1: Stick and carrot.
0: No, I'll spell it out. S-P for Peter, I-C-K. Spick and...
1: Stan.
0: Nice work. Next song. Good luck. You won't need a hint here. All right, Crawford, no more handrails. It's up to you to tell me the name of that song.
1: No idea.
0: You have done brilliantly, my friend. Really good quizzing. Just, you might need to phone a friend for your music, particularly in the Australian music comes up, but you've done very well. Your mate Ewan would be very proud of you. Thanks for calling in.
1: Thank you, David.
0: All the best
1: to you,
0: Crawford. 1300 222 774. Let's go next to Karen, who's in Altona Meadows, ready to play. Hello, Karen.
2: That's not fair.
0: Oh, come on. No, this is fair. This is a well-known song that I'm going to put to you now. Crawford didn't know it, but then again, his music was not his strength. He did very well on the Frasers. Who was that person outside your family who just believed in you when others did not, Karen?
2: I just my best friend.
0: Yeah, that's great. And what is it about? How did you meet your best friend?
2: Up in church.
0: Ah, lovely. And you've been friends for a long time?
2: Yeah, a long time, about 25 years.
0: Oh, that's great. The best kind of friendships. All right, Karen, now you get a chance to work out our mystery speaker to get your bonus life. Good luck. Who is our mystery musician tonight?
3: I'm from Victoria, and of course I'm going to say it's more soulful than anywhere else in Australia.
0: Okay. Not much of a clue, but you do know he's from Victoria, and you do know he's a musician.
2: I don't know. I'd say Johnny Young.
0: Not Johnny Young. All right. Tell me, what is the name of this tune? I'll give it a bit more of a play, so you're going to get something like, what do you get? About 10 seconds, which is quite a lot, Karen, and it's a very famous song. I hope you get it. Karen, I think you would know this.
2: You're giving everyone else clues.
0: Well, I did because he was not from Australia, and I will give you a clue because you are a regular player and we love you, Karen. And it's by James Taylor and probably his best known song.
2: Fire and Rain.
0: Fire and Rain. Well done. What are we up to? We're up to Nook and...
2: Granny.
0: Tom Petty and the...
2: Oh, dear. Have a clue.
0: Well, I suppose if you're feeling a little bit anguished, a little bit disconsolate, something quite sad has happened. And that it is manifested in a fractured organ. I don't know if that was of any help at all. I just can't give you the clue. I can't give you the answer. But just think about what's another word for anguish, another word for profound sadness.
2: Tom Petty and the Miserables.
0: Miserables. I think we could all undo that fractured organ image. And it's not the Miserables either, but you were getting a little warmer. Karen, thank you for calling in. It's not Tom Petty and the fractured organs. Someone suggested something quite vulgar. 1300 222 774. That's not the answer. Call in. Plenty of spots on the board. Our next player is Julie, who's in Bendigo. Hello, Julie. Hello, Julie. Sounds
4: Hello,
0: like you're getting.
4: David.
0: Oh, now turn that radio off, Julie, because I can hear myself in the background. So,
4: yeah.
0: All right, no worries. Just turn that off. And while you're doing that, can I ask you about that person who believed or believes in you when a lot of other people kind of can be a little bit more cynical?
4: Yeah, that's my partner, Robbie.
0: Oh, what a lovely thing to say. I just think that is the best kind of person to have in your corner, someone who's your life
4: Absolutely.
0: Partner. Absolutely. What a lovely thing to say. And now, is Robbie with you by any chance?
4: He is.
0: He is, because I heard someone in the background, so he's more than welcome to play too. Between the pair of you, you might do quite well. But you do need, actually you don't need, this is no obligation, but if you can identify our mystery Victorian musician, you get a bonus life. Who is speaking here, Julie?
3: I'm from Victoria, and of course I'm going to say it's more soulful than anywhere else in Australia.
0: Okay, any thoughts who that might be, Julie?
4: No, I've got no idea.
0: No worries at all. But we're up to Tom Petty and the...
4: Heartbreakers.
0: Heartbreakers, yeah. I was just trying to give Karen a hint without giving her the name. It's quite a difficult thing to give. It was an impossible thing to give a hint for. Anyway, let's see how we go next. Sixes, you're at sixes and...
4: Sevens.
0: Nice work. Hundreds and...
4: Thousands.
0: Nice work. Time for a song. This, just like the James Taylor, is another well-known melodic plaintive song about life lessons.
5: It's not time to make a change. Just relax, take it easy.
0: What is the name of that song, Julie?
4: It's Cat Stevens.
0: Mm-hmm. I'll give you another go. By the way, lots of chances. Susie behind us next, but after Susie, there's no one, so that's where you hop in. 1300 222 774. You're right, it's Cat Stevens, Julie. I'll give you another play. Hopefully that'll stir up the name of the tune.
5: It's not time to make a change. Just relax, take it easy.
0: So it's life being distilled and the advice being passed on from one generation to the next, Julie?
4: No, I can't think of it.
0: Mm-hmm. Can't get it?
4: No, can't get it.
0: Well, you did well, though. You got a couple of those phrases, tricky phrases, and you got Tom Petty, so that is good quizzing. Thank you so much. And our regards to your partner, Robbie. That's a lovely thing to say, Julie.
4: Thanks, Dave.
0: All the best to you. It's 27 minutes now past 7. David Astor with you. We're on the quiz. We're having a bit of, a bit stuck at the moment. I don't think we've had a run for a little while. Crawford started things off on a brilliant footing. And at this stage, Crawford might be our overall winner, but I'd love to get you on the board and see if you can close off the quiz, because then you'll be our actual winner. And Crawford, well, he got about 12 straight, so that is certainly something worth mentioning in dispatches. 1300 222 774, and that's the number that Susie has called in. She's near Ballarat. G'day, Susie.
6: Hi, David.
0: How are you? Now, it's quite dry here in Melbourne. I was expecting a bit of rain. What about in the Ballarat region? Are you getting a bit of wet stuff at the moment?
6: Oh, it rained a lot last night, but It's been overcast today.
0: Yeah, and surprisingly warm, I have to say. It's been quite weird, the weather, the last 24 hours. All right, Susie, now who's that person who believes in you, who has believed in you, outside your family members? You got someone in that, like a teacher?
6: Well, when I was a little girl, my next-door neighbour Mr. Wilson, and he's still alive, and he's 97.
0: Oh, big look, I'm going to give him a bit of round of applause. Let's hope he's listening to the radio, as a 97-year-old man may well be doing. I say that because my 94-year-old mum, who I caught up with on the weekend, loves her radio, loves her quizzes too, not so much to call in but to play along with. All right, Susie, now who is our mystery Victorian musician? You get this right, you get a bonus life. But if you don't get it wrong, no worries. It's just a free shot at a possible bonus.
3: I'm from Victoria, and of course I'm going to say it's more soulful than anywhere else in Australia.
0: Now, just by chance, I've mentioned his name already in the quiz, but do you know who the speaker is, Susie?
6: Have no idea.
0: No worries at all. But we do need to work out this next song. This is the song that, unfortunately,
6: Cat Stevens, Father and Son.
0: Father and Son, exactly what I needed to hear. All right, now there's a brand. They make white goods and other products, and it's called

0: Fisher and?
1: Michael.
0: Nice work. The whole kit and?
1: Caboodle.
0: Now you've got a run on. Skull and? Think Jolly Roger. Skull and?
1: Bones.
0: Yeah, what would you do with those bones? How are those bones aligned on the flag?
1: Cross bones.
0: Exactly right. Okay, musician. Jojo Zepp and?
1: The Falcons.
0: You are flying now. Another musical act. Now, this is a bit of a hip-hop act, and I might have to give you a hint. Bliss and? It's the former name of a fuel company. Bliss and?
1: And it's a band.
0: No, it's a duo. They're from the UK. They're sort of pop hip hop, and the other artist has the same name, different spelling, but sounds the same as a fuel company. And I think it's a former fuel company. I don't know if it's still around. Might have been swallowed up by Caltech. Bliss and.
1: No, sorry.
0: You don't want to just throw a fuel company at me. You never know your luck.
1: BP.
0: Yeah, it's worth a shot. Worth a shot, Susie. Gee, it's been nice to chat with you. Thanks for calling.
1: Thank you, David.
0: Yeah, big shout out to Mr. Wilson too. What a lovely thing to say. 1300 222 774. It's Jackie in Geelong, just ahead of Paulina and Emerald, and then I can see Manny and Sonia ready to roll too. G'day, Jackie.
2: Oh, hi, David.
0: Yeah, you're a good quizzer. You and I have quizzed in the past, and you've done very well. But you do need to give me that one half of the hip-hop act, Bliss and?
2: Bliss and Esso.
0: Esso, yeah. Poor old Julie was thinking, what is it? It's Bliss and Esso. Right, who is our mystery voice? Good luck.
3: From Victoria, and of course I'm going to say it's more soulful than anywhere else in Australia.
0: All right, Jackie, any thoughts on that?
2: I'm sure. Is it Tim Rogers?
0: That's a good guess. I tell you what, I'll be doing a thing with Tim on Sunday for suicide prevention and mental health. And you're in the right ballpark. This gentleman is slightly older than Tim, but a long time, a legend of Victorian music, but not Tim. All right. That's a free shot. No worries. Okay. Let's move on.
2: All right.
0: Bright-eyed and?
2: Bushy-tailed.
0: You betcha. Milo and?
2: Milo. Oh. Milo and Otis.
0: Yeah, I'd also accept milk, to be honest.
2: Milo and ice cream.
0: Well, that's a good combo. Who's that person who believes in you, Jackie, or has believed you in the past when you really needed people to believe in you?
2: And it's not meant to be a family member.
0: No,
2: right?
0: I mean, look, it's nice just to hear about the, you know, whether it's teachers, whether it's friends.
2: Oh yeah. Yeah, one of my best friends, Ali.
0: Yeah, I love this. It's really nice to hear about that circle of support that we have in our lives. Great.
2: Yeah.
0: All right.
2: Yeah.
0: Bubble and?
2: Squeak.
0: Nice. Bonnie and?
2: Clyde.
0: Itchy and?
2: Scratchy.
0: You're flying. All right, time for a song. See if this pulls you up. Good luck.
2: Oh, all right.
0: Name this tune. You do fine. This is another classic.
2: All righty.
0: La-da-da. That's all you're getting, though. But what is that song?
2: Me and Bobby McGee.
0: Yeah, exactly right. Billy Thorpe and the?
2: Aztecs.
0: Rhythm and?
2: Rhythm and.
0: Mm-hmm.
2: Rhythm and bass? No.
0: Mm-hmm.
2: Oh, rhythm and rhyme?
0: Oh, look, I'll give you that. Rhythm and rhyme. I've heard of that. Rhyme and reason. It's rhythm and blues I've got here, but that's one of those ones.
2: Yeah, of course, R&B,
0: but that's okay. But I'll give you rhythm and rhyme. You said rhythm and bass too. You threw a couple of darts around the target, but I'll probably have to be a bit more exacting on the next bunch. See how you go. Trinidad and?
2: Tobago.
0: Smoke and?
2: Mirrors.
0: You're doing really well. Bells and?
2: Whistles.
0: Okay, good luck. Next tune. All right, to you, Jackie.
2: Yep, it's Pink Floyd, and it's can you hear me? I'm humming the song.
0: I can hear you humming, and I'll give you I'll crank it up again. I'll crank it up again. Just close your eyes. Close your eyes, Jackie, and the title will swim into view.
2: Yeah. Okay.
0: All right, did that help?
2: No.
0: You've done really well.
2: I'm still humming.
0: I think you've got about 12 straight there, which is phenomenal. You and Crawford have been the absolute monarchs of the quiz tonight. Thanks for playing.
2: Thank you.
0: All the best to you.
2: Bye.
0: Ciao. It's time to meet Paulina and Emerald. Hello, Paulina.
4: Hello,

0: Hey, now you are the Crowded House fan. You texted in last night, which is great to hear from you tonight.
1: Yeah, absolutely. Yeah, well, I love them.
0: Oh, aren't they amazing? Do you think they're a New Zealand band or an Australian band?
1: Ooh, I'd love to think they're Australian.
0: It's a country.
1: We've got to be true to it, don't we?
0: I think they're largely a New Zealand band. The fact that Nick Seymour and the late Paul Hester was part of it, I think that's a bit of a ring in. They really are. Got New Zealand roots. Well and truly.
1: Yep.
0: All right. Now, our mystery speaker is all the way and has never strayed too far from Victoria, and he sounds like this.
2: I'm from Victoria, and of course I'm going to say it's more soulful than anywhere else in Australia.
0: All right, Paulina, can you put a name to this gentleman?
1: I do recognise the voice, but I can't put a face or name to him.
0: No troubles at all. That's a free shot. But let's get back to this next question. And this is the quite rightly, is the Pink Floyd, as Jackie identified. But do you know the name of this Pink Floyd tune? Here, sounds like this. All right. It's about this lot here that we're part of, and it's about the other lot over there.
1: Okay. I think it's Us and Them.
0: Yeah, that's Us and Them. Us and Them. Exactly right. Nice work, Paulina. We've got past that little hurdle. See if how we go in this next straight. Gladys Knight and the... Gladys Knight and the... What's in your mandarin? Those things that you spit out.
1: Gladys Knight and the pips. Yeah.
0: You'd be spitting pips if you messed this on. All right, carrot and... Carrot and...
1: Carrot and top? Tops? No, carrot and...
0: Think about reward
1: celery?
0: Reward versus punishment. So, you know, what do you do? Do you offer a carrot or do you offer the...
1: Stick.
0: Carrot or stick, carrot or stick. I guess carrot can pair up with a few things, so I'll give you that. Now, think music bands, think outfits, think ensembles. Martha and the...
1: Oh, I'm thinking of Martha Wainwright. Martha, I'm not sure.
0: Tell me that person who believes in you, Paulina.
1: Oh, my friend Bernie, who I've known since secondary school. We're nearly 60.
0: Mm-hmm.
1: And, beautiful person. She's invited me into her circle of friends from her mother's group and everything. Yeah, really.
0: It's such a vote of trust when you are introduced to a new circle of friends. It happens so rarely these days. That's a lovely thing. One thing we should talk about on another occasion, actually. Paulina, thank you for calling
1: You're
0: in.
1: Right.
0: Nice to chat with you. All the best.
1: Yep.
0: 23 minutes now to 8. This is David Astell. This is the quiz, and we're doing okay. We've got some nice rhythm, and we've got about 8 to go. So that means we're getting close to declaring a winner. We've certainly had some fantastic players. We had Jackie, and then to kick things off, we had Crawford. We've had some good gets along the way, but let's see who can close the deal in the time we've got left. 1300 222 774. Manny and Sonia have been waiting patiently. They're in Williamstown, and they potentially could own the quiz. Hello, Manny and Sonia.
3: Hi, David.
4: G'day.
0: Now, I'll ask you first, Sonia. Who's that person who believes in you? Or is it Manny?
3: No,
0: it's not Manny.
3: My oldest school friend is.
0: Manny believes in you too, don't forget. And aside from Sonia believing in you, Manny, who else believes in you?
4: Oh, I don't know.
0: I believe in you. I believe in you. I think you'll do okay in this quiz. Whether you'll actually win, I can't promise you, but you'll do all right. You'll do particularly well if you can identify who our mystery speaker is. Victorian musician, prolific musician, still making music. Sounds like this.
2: I'm from Victoria, and of course I'm going to say it's more soulful than anywhere else in Australia.
0: All right. Even the background music is a bit of a clue. Manny, Sonia?
3: I thought maybe Joe Camilleri.
0: Oh, we have a person who has absolutely nailed JoJo himself, Joe Camilleri. I chose him because of Hit and Run, JoJo Zepp and the Falcons. Yes. So now you're going to do very well in this next bunch. Because if you can close it off, you are the winners. Otherwise, I'm going to be turning to Ted in Torquay. But keep in mind, you've got... one slip to the good already. So if you make a slip, you can just get up and keep running. So the band I'm looking for is Martha and the...
3: Vandellas.
4: I say Muffins.
0: Yeah, well, look. No,
3: that's
0: It is. It's Martha and the Muffins. All right. I heard Muffins in the background. It was a muffled Muffins. That's good enough for me.
3: But there's Martha and the Vandellas.
0: Yeah, there is. That's probably why I also gave you the answer, because it's one of those ones that have got two answers. All right. It's a bit like saying, you could probably say quite a few of these, you know, like you could say Tom and Jerry, and you probably say Tom and Tim.
3: Oh.
0: So I've tried to avoid, but you're right. It is Martha and the Vandellas. Bert and...
5: Ernie.
0: You could say Don too, Bert and Don, but...

0: Bitten and Don Lane, but it's Bert and Ernie is what I've got here. Mm-hmm. Laurel and
1: Hardy.
0: Okay, time for a song. You're getting very close, Eve. You still have that bonus question to the good, but you do need to see how you go with this song. This is going to test you. Good luck. All right. Sonia, I heard you mumble the answer there.
1: Yeah, Cattle and Cane.
0: Cattle and Cane. All right. You've still got the bonus and you've got four questions to go. Can you win? I think you can. You can afford one slip, but you'd need to get, I guess, you need to get, what, three out of the next four. Nick Cave and the?
1: Bad Seeds.
0: Divide.
1: Or the Grin.
0: Well, Nick Cave and the Birthday Party, but I did say, yep, there's a few, but Bad Seeds is probably the most associated with Nick. Divide and?
1: Conquer.
0: Fry and?
1: What?
0: Fry.
2: And Laurie.
0: Fry and Laurie, which guarantees you get the last one, Bosnia and?
2: Herzegovina.
0: Oh, listen to you go. What champions. What a finish. You didn't even need that bonus life. You finished in emphatic fashion. You are tonight's winners. You've come through not in Bradbury fashion at all. You've finished with the last seven straight, including the bonus life. That was very fine quizzing, Manny and Sonia. Well done.
1: Thank you.
0: And
1: thank you.
0: I'm going to ask you before you go, what is that? How were you punished at school? Maddie, you were particularly felonious. How were you punished at school?
2: Well, I went to a Christian Brothers school, so you can only imagine how I got punished.
0: Oh, okay. You probably still got the scars. And Sonia, did you ever have to do lines?
1: But at primary school, someone threw a piece of paper at me and I opened it and had a squash fly and I screamed and I got sent down to third grade. And I was in grade four.
0: You know, I'm just presuming you're a little older than that now, and it's amazing how indelible that moment is.
1: And the other one was, I think, in grade four, the teacher was famous for giving the strap. Oh. And at the end of the year, he said, put your hand up, anyone who hasn't had the strap.
0: Oh.
1: And a few of us put our hands up, and we had to go out the front and put our hands out just to see what it felt like.
0: That is barbaric, I have to say, Sonia. Absolutely barbaric. Well, we'll be talking about school punishments. I don't think we'll have anything as gruesome as that, although I might be surprised. Well done. Very good quizzing, and thanks for calling in. There you go.
1: All right, thanks for the show.
0: No worries. That's Manny and Sonia. They did brilliantly, did they not? And they've still got a bonus life to the good, should they ever call again. Not that there's a credit in that matter. Crowded House for a long time were a three-piece band, two Victorians and a Kiwi. I think that made them Aussie. Oh, gosh, shots fired. I can't believe I asked that question. And trial and error, David, that quiz clue, says Giggs, reminds me of my Slovak dad, who had a pretty good command of English but struggled with a few phrases here and there. He used to talk about cats having seven lives, the bad big wolf rather than the big bad, and working things out through error and trial. Giggs, you are the gift that keeps giving tonight, the gig that keeps giving. Lovely to hear from you. Time for a tune, and then we'll be talking about some pretty cantankerous and creative cockatoos. Have you ever had a cockatoo problem? Well, if you have, keep listening. Because we've got a bloke who's invented the cocky lock. This is a bit of Bruce Springsteen, the boss, as he is to you, ladies and gentlemen. This is Hungry Heart. Welcome to Evenings. Stay tuned. There's a creative challenge and some marauding cockatoos on the ocean road.

0: Hungry Heart. I'm still laughing at the clue I gave Karen from Altona Meadows for Tom Petty and the Heartbreakers saying, think about a fractured organ. I'm still kind of reeling at what kind of clue that was. I can't even begin to imagine what is a good clue for a heartbreaker. It's almost as though I have to summon my inner charades champion. 1300 222 774 if you've got a cockatoo problem or a cockatoo story, because we've got a cracking cockatoo tale. Although a lovely text here from Lynn in Kangaroo Ground. David, that was such a great quiz to listen to. I really enjoyed it. Thank you so much. I enjoy making them, and I really enjoy you playing along with them too. So that's a little format we might revisit down the track. We call it the ampersand or the and quiz. It was a lot of fun. It's now 13 minutes to 8.
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5: Ah, bloody hell, Joyce. They've got into the bins again, the cockatoos. They flipped them over. The whole silo is rubbish all over the road.
0: That is the regular picture down there at the Great Ocean Road. Every Monday, after everyone leaves town, whether it's the holiday makers or the Airbnb clients, they pack their bins, put the packed bins on the curb, and those cockatoos come in. The big troops, the mobs of cockatoos, the sky bogans, flip them over because they're clever birds and feast on the rubbish. Now, that's something that can't keep happening. Not if Alan Walls, as you say. He's from the Lawn and District Men's Shed and has a solution to these sulphur-crested pests. Good evening, Alan.
6: Good evening. How are you?
0: Good. Now, how bad, I mean, look, I painted a picture there, but how true to form was that picture? How bad are the cockatoos down there?
6: Pretty good, and you could multiply it by two on a bad day.
0: So that's pretty annoying, because you've got a lot of rubbish just all over the place, a lot of vermin, I'd imagine, attracted. And a lot of ongoing headaches.
6: Oh, absolutely, yeah. And the holiday makers, good on them, and the holiday homeowners, they all go home knowing they've put their bins out and done the right thing, but the cockies just come and throw the rubbish all over the street.
0: They're very clever. Whatever. I mean, you know they can operate bubblers these days, so you know you're up against us. Well, I won't say superior enemy, because I know, with respect, the Lawn and District Men's Shed is quite a formidable opponent. Now, you and the lads down there have been drafting up some battle plans. What have you contrived? Before you tell us that, tell us about some of the failed experiments.
6: Oh, the failed experiments. Well, we had a block of wood under the lid for a start, and that worked perfectly well. But the council didn't like that, because when the bins were taken into the rubbish trucks, the wood could actually break the lid off. So
0: No good. Okay, so that's back to the drawing board on that one.
6: Yeah, so we tried locks, and the locks just failed over years because they were mechanical.
0: Yeah,
6: we've tried springs, but they're dangerous. If one flies out, can take your eye out.
0: That's fair enough. So this does speak about how tricky this problem was to fix. Why do you think it was such a tricky assignment?
6: Oh, I think because the cockies are enormously clever. We don't give them credit for how smart they are.
0: I like how you respect your enemy.
6: Yes.
0: Sounds like you've been learning to live with them. And look, the fact is a lot of these birds are having to rely on feed from other sources, so they're doing what they can do and they're clever enough to do it. So you've come up with blocks of wood, springs and mechanical locks, all three strikes, but you're still not out. You go back to the drawing board, you chat to your fellow inventors. Gary Fenton's involved. Tell me about one of the workshop sessions, the kind of ideas that you're floating around.
6: Oh, well, we basically tried everything. So we got back down to trying plastic and rubber around the lid of a bin. When the cockies stood on the exposed part of the top of a rubbish bin, they could flick the lid open and off they go. So what we did was have some plastic or rubber that goes over the side of that, but eventually they worked out that they could tear that to bits.
0: Honestly, they're a genius is second to none. They've got some smarts, haven't they?
6: They have. Okay. But we think we've outsmarted them.
0: All right, good. Okay, so I'm glad we've done the lead up. So we've heard all these failed attempts, even the rubber flange, which I would have had my money on, but of course rubber is nothing to a cockatoo with those big pincer beaks. So what have you come up with?
6: We've come up with what we call a bin apron. So essentially it's an apron that goes on top of the bin with the lid open. and it goes down about, oh, I don't know, 7 centimetres, something like that.
0: Yeah.
6: Close the lid, put half a dozen self-tappers in it, and then the apron becomes part of the lid. The cockies, when they land, have got nowhere. They can't. You can't pick up a piece of wood you're standing on, effectively, so they can't pick the lid up.
0: Now, talk me through this. The way I understand it, it's a bit like a it's like a mini skirt, if I could call it that, or an apron, as you call it. So it's a is it material or is it rubber? What's the fabric or material you've used?
6: Oh, well, perfect. We're using recycled plastic.
0: Great.
6: And we're using a manufacturer called Danbar Plastics in Horsham to make it for us. So it's recycled. So we're fixing the plastic problem. We're fixing the cocky problem when we're using an Australian manufacturer.
0: Tell you what, Alan Walls, you are a man of science, and I think you may have defeated the cockatoos for now. But the way that you secure this apron, is there a little kind of click mechanisms along the perimeters of the bin?
6: No. Simply, once it's screwed to the lid, there's no need. The cockies can't get it. Nowhere they can get purchased. So.
0: And no locking device at all. It really is
6: nothing
0: just...
6: at all. Moving parts, nothing.
0: And once a bird stands on that lid, because of the nature of the apron, it can't lift that lid.
6: Exactly. It's like standing on a piece of wood and trying to lift it up while you're standing on it.
0: Well, I reckon plenty of 10-year-olds have tried, but even a cockatoo knows when he's beaten. I am taking my hat off, figuratively. I don't have a hat. I've got a headphones on. I can't take my headphones off because I'm chatting. But I'm chatting to Alan Walls, who is the co-inventor. I think credit where it's due, because Gary Fenton has also got fingerprints in this. The two of them are based down at the Lawn and District Men's Shed, and it seems, ladies and gentlemen, at 7 minutes to 8, they may have outsmarted the Australian parrot. So how long has this been in trial now, Alan, this new system? I'm going to have to say it surely should be called a cocky lock.
6: Well, it's not a lock. So
0: What about a cocky block?
6: Oh, yeah, cocky block, that'll do. We've been quietly doing it for 2 or 3 years with our different iterations, if you like, and we've come up with this idea, and the council have now bought into the project, which is fabulous. So they've bought 500 aprons off us, and they're trialling those all through Lawn. And so it's something that's been going on. We've had the idea for 5 years, but we haven't been able to sell it sufficiently, but we have now, and lots of things have failed, but this one so far is
0: so good.
6: Well,
0: this is it. The moral of the story, if you're listening, kids, is keep persisting, even if the first plan doesn't work, because it's whatever it is, plan G has worked, even if plans A through to F did not. Alan, has there been interest from other states, interest from other countries that have got some marauding corvids or birds?
6: Haven't had a call from overseas. First call I had this morning was from the Gold Coast, and the second call I had was from Mandurah in WA. They don't have a cocky problem, but they have a crow problem.
0: This is the thing. I mean, crows are just as cunning and probably just as skillful

0: in opening lids and getting to the litter. So I'd imagine there's potential for this to be exported to all around the world. Have you got shares in the company? What are you doing? Is there a profit model that you've built around this invention?
1: Well, yes, there is. The whole idea, whilst Gary and I did it, the whole idea, and we have registered the patent, if you like,
0: mm-hmm.
1: and the ownership of that is the Lawn Men Shed, and the ownership of the shed is the community. So if we make a few bucks, which we hope to, it all goes back into our community. So if we're going to buy a bus for the hospital or a dialysis machine or something, that's what we plan to do with the proceeds.
0: This is for you, sir. I'm impressed. I think it's an elegant solution. As you say, it reduces the carbon footprint by reusable plastics. It's thwarted the cockatoos so far. How long do you give it until they actually crack the system?
1: I don't think they'll ever crack it, but the trial, that goes for a year.
0: Don't say never, not with the cockatoos concerned.
1: No.
0: And you've had a bit of interest from cafes too, I understand.
1: Oh, look, yes. I mean, it's a terrible problem. And of course, we have lots of tourists, as Lawn's famous for tourists because mm-hmm. it's a fabulous place, but they go down the street, they sit and have coffee or a cake or something, the cockies stand around and of course, the tourists feed them. They think it's a
0: Yeah, although you might put, is it Graham and Jonas out of a job? He's the bloke who's been doing the collecting, the overnight collecting of those bins.
1: Oh, we don't want to put anybody out of a job. He'd just join us and he can fit the new aprons.
0: He could be part of the solution.
1: Of course.
0: Alan, have you got an engineering background?
1: No, I used to own some caravan parks, so I was a salesman.
0: Tell you what, it has a bit of a caravan Silverbird ad hoc magic to it. I think it does speak about the commandeering efforts that we make on the road. It's a beautiful idea. Congratulations to you and the team. And let's hope there's plenty of inquiries as a result of this chat, by the way. All you have to do is get...

0: generations. Hey, David, birds evolved from dinosaurs, so they are competing with 220 million years. Good on you, Ads. It's true. Mind you, they are very, very clever. Finally, a little, I was this week was talking to a group of forecasters, weather forecasters, just in terms of radio crosses and chats.
1: Yep.
0: And it occurred to me that there's no such thing as a collective noun for weather forecasters or for meteorologists. So what are your thoughts on that? Have you got a suggestion for us, Alan?
1: Yeah, I would think you'd call them nervous.
0: It'd be a nerve-wracking career, wouldn't it?
1: Wouldn't it? Yes. Damned if you do and damned if you don't.
0: And the other question. All right, so that's for everybody. If you come up with a collective noun of weather forecasters, meteorologists, send it through on the text line 0437 774 774. I'll put the best of them to our bushranger expert coming in after this. And lastly, Alan, only because I'm curious, a little later in the show, we're talking about school punishments. Now, you seem a model citizen and a model student, I'm sure, but occasionally you might have run foul of the school regulations. What happened when you copped a punishment at school?
1: Oh, I locked the headmaster out of a classroom.
0: Did he lock you out of school for a week?
1: No, he took me to the head office and said, oh, you shouldn't have let me back in. So I got on well with the headmaster.
0: You're a comedian and an inventor. It's been lovely to chat with you, Alan. Congratulations to you and to Gary and the whole men's shed. It's a brilliant idea.
1: Thanks for the call.
0: That's Alan Walls. What a gentleman and what a character and what a legend coming up with a plan to foil the cockatoos of Australia. The cockatoos will always find a way, says Dax. They're amazing birds. They are. Good luck with that. Good luck to all. Send through your best suggestion of a collective noun of weather forecasters. I can't believe there's not a term. There really isn't. You might say cloud. Is there anything else out there aside from cloud? What should we call it? Alan reckons it's a nervous. That's not a bad idea. Anything I'll accept. Send it through. 0437 774 774. And a couple of weeks ago, we had Alan McLean in talking about bushrangers. There was so much interest around the bushranger topic, particularly the Ned Kelly story, which we'll be talking about tonight. So if you'd like to join us on that, have a listen, have a call, give us your thoughts on this, then feel free to join us because that's coming up as well. 1300 222 774. Send through your best suggestions for the collective noun of meteorologists. Ned Kelly coming up, school punishments as well, all that after the news. Right now,

0: ABC News. Good evening. I'm Noni Edwards. One Nation leader Pauline Hanson has vowed to introduce nuclear energy to Australia during her first speech to the National Press Club today. Her address, which was almost an hour long, covered her stance against multiculturalism, plans to cut the ABC, and her position on transgender rights. The speech was briefly interrupted when a protest banner mechanically unfurled behind her, with activist group GetUp later claiming responsibility for it. Senator Hanson outlined her party's stance against net zero, claiming the cost of energy is the main source of poverty in Australia.
1: One Nation will introduce nuclear energy. Let me be plain and clear. Our energy crisis is a product of failed energy policy, and this policy was supported years ago by major political parties and the big media giants. I have always opposed it.
0: Australia's Race Discrimination Commissioner has condemned comments by the One Nation leader, calling them hateful and divisive. In her first address to the National Press Club, Senator Hanson argued Australia can be a multiracial society, but it can't be multicultural. Commissioner Giridharan Sivamaran says her decision to blame minority groups for ongoing issues in Australia, like housing, eclipses root issues that must be fixed.
2: If you avoid the real causes of inequity at both ends of that spectrum, and fixing that inequity would actually make our society fairer and have everyone, whether you're white or black, live a life of dignity, equity and respect.
0: Elsewhere, three Iranian oil tankers have passed through a US blockade in the Strait of Hormuz for the first time in 2 months, according to maritime tracking sites. The BBC's Mimi Swaby has more.
3: The sanctioned Iranian vessels, owned by National Iranian Tank Company, have been tracked moving past Washington's blockade line, laden with cargo and sailing into the Arabian Sea. The US imposed the naval blockade in mid-April, targeting all vessels entering and departing Iranian ports and coastal areas. And according to an advisory notice from the US military, it is still in place pending execution of signing the peace deal that was announced on Sunday. The deal offers some hope for thousands of commercial sailors currently stranded in the Strait of Hormuz on around 600 vessels.
0: Pakistani police officials say they will request to expedite

0: father were wounded. The CCD says it will present the findings of its investigation into the incident to a court within days and ask for an expedited trial.
1: A 13-year-old Queensland boy who was allegedly preparing to carry out an attack at a local school will remain in custody after his bail application was rejected. He appeared in the Maryborough Children's Court today, charged with one count each of preparation or planning to cause death or grievous bodily harm and possessing or controlling violent extremist material obtained or accessed using a carriage service. The teenager was first arrested on May the 28th after police were called to a service station in Maryborough after reports a person with a knife threatening staff. He was taken into custody and later released, but counter-terrorism detectives searched a Maryborough home on May the 30th and seized several electronic devices, and he was then charged. The contentious gas project PEP-11, proposed for the Hunter and Central Coast, has finally been rejected outright by the federal court after years of political and legal wrangling. Mary Louise Vince reports.
2: Asset Energy had been seeking to renew a gas exploration licence for 4,500 square kilometres off the New South Wales coast between the Northern Beaches and Newcastle. Early last year, the Commonwealth New South Wales Offshore Petroleum Joint Authority cancelled that licence, prompting Asset to seek a judicial review of the decision. Today, that application was thrown out by the federal court, dealing a significant blow to the project. The ABC

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0: Evenings with David Astle.
2: Wednesday night means the reverse scurry funge game. This is the game where I give you a gap in the English language and you do your best to fill that gap. And the gap we're trying to fill at the moment is, what is the collective noun for weather forecasters? This was the challenge that I had on Tuesday when I joined a whole circle of meteorologists, and I just realised that there is no such thing as a collective noun for such a group of professionals. Although I do believe JD in Maidstone has got a solution for me. G'day, JD.
3: Yeah, hello, David. Nice to have you on tonight. Not that silly game.
2: Yeah, not that egg ball game that I love so much, and I don't tell me the score. Now, what's your suggestion for a collective noun?
3: I do have a suggestion for a collective noun,
2: yep.
3: And I also have a query to follow that. My suggestion for the collective noun for a group of weather forecasters is a front of weather forecasters.
2: Can I just give you this?
3: Yes.
2: Only because you know it works on two levels, don't you?
3: It does. And my bigger query here, David, is when you have a group of people trying to work out collective nouns, what is the collective noun for that group?
2: Oh, no, don't do that to me. Oh, that's getting far too meta for a Wednesday. We'll have to sit down with a good Shiraz and sort that out, JD. I love your front, though. Front is a brilliant idea. It's going to be hard to beat. We'll see what comes in on the shortlist. But thanks for joining me, mate.
3: No worries, buddy.
2: There you go. Front. we'll get to the collective noun of collective nouns a little later. But if you want to send through your own suggestion, you can do that on the text 0437 774 774. I'm living in a disco here because the lights are going on and off. It might be the Origin game across the road, and it's sapping the energy here at Southbank. I do know that every time the lights go on, I can see Alan McLean on the other side of the desk. He is a local historian. And not only, Alan, will you be voting very shortly for the collective noun contest, but you've got part two of the Bushranger story, notably the Ned Kelly story tonight.
4: Yes, well, we agreed when we chatted about a month ago, David, that we'd talk about the police side of life. How did they go about it? What were the odds against them? How did they approach the task? And I think that'll provide some entertainment and some information
2: for
4: people tonight.
2: It is, and it has eerie parallels with recent manhunts in the northeast of Victoria. So there's a lot to dig into, and you're more than welcome to, A, listen in, and B, call in on this topic, because the manhunt for Ned Kelly will be have some eerie overtones to recent events in the news. 1300 222 774 if you'd like to join us. You can text in on the Bushranger story, on the police story. If you're a serving officer and you'd like to talk about how often the glorification of the Ned Kelly story is very much a falsehood we need to expose, by all means, give us a call or send us a text, 0437 774 774. We've got collective meteorologists, we've got the Ned Kelly story from the police point of view, and we've got a bit of Richard Clapton. And hopefully, between now and the end of this song, we might sort out this disco, as the lights are flashing on and off, and Alan and I are doing the disco chicken around the studio. Or the funky duck. You want to do the funky duck?
5: We used to go down to the beach at night.

0: David Astley, you wouldn't believe the chaos that's happening behind the scenes here while that music was playing. We've had one of the tech officers coming in to try and fix the lights that are still flashing along like a German nightclub at the moment. And we don't know whether we should have them on or off. Alan's currently got a flashlight in each hand. This is like a slumber party. That was Deep Water by Richard Clapton. Goodbye Tiger was the album, came out in 77. And we're just chatting during the chaos of the lights going on and off and flashlights being fetched, Alan. You went along to see Richard Clapton perform.
1: Yes, 1973, the North Court, Melbourne University. The information sheet said Clapton and the band at lunchtime. And thousands had turned up and I couldn't believe it. And we worked it out. They thought it was Eric. It was Richard.
0: That's a pretty good second, though, I have to say. That's a fine tune, that is. So Two Girls on the Avenue, Capricorn Dancer, Deep Water's a Beauty. Now, before we get into Ned Kelly, you've got a task here. This is the little challenge that we do on a Wednesday night, which happens to fall when you drop by every 4 weeks. And because I was a little baffled by coming up with a term for a circle of them at a table. It was about 12 of them. I was on the Zoom screen along with a few other broadcasters. And we're just chatting about how forecasts are best delivered, talking about why the weather, talking about patterns in weather, talking about name checking, all the rest of it. And as I was chatting and as we were hearing about what their concerns were, I realised there's no such thing as a circle, as a cloud, as a herd, as a flock. But there is now, Alan. All right. We heard from JD. He suggested it's a front. A prophecy. A weather or nots. An outlook. A pressure of meteorologists. An unreliable. What about a sorry of meteorologists? A prognosis? A cloud or a cumulus?
1: Well, the sarcastic amongst us might have said, once a guesswork of meteorologists,
0: but that
1: wouldn't be fair. I think a cloud, a gathering cloud, if they come together, they gather, do they not?
0: It's hard to go past front. I do like Penny's pressure of meteorologists, and a weather of knots from Chris in Brisbane is good. You're going for cloud. Cumulus is also quite clever, given the cumulative nature of it. But congratulations. Very good quizzing. Very good neologising. Coming up, Mr. Ned Kelly, the human postbox on the run, and the entire, well, not the entire, but a large part of the Victorian Constabulary doing their best to try and capture the bushranger. What was it like from a police perspective? We'll learn a lot more after this.
2: Some chase the story.
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5: 8:15. My guest, a regular here on the show, Alan McLean, a local historian. And 4 weeks ago, Alan, you came in to tell us about the various bush rangers around the state, from Captain Melville to Harry Power. And we brushed up against the Kelly gang, but we didn't quite switch the narrative to take it from the police point of view. And I think that is something we needed to address. And you were very kind enough to reprint the notes and come up with a more extensive look into how things were for the police. So let's talk about essentially why was Kelly sought after even before his... I mean, we know that he murdered three officers, but why were those three officers pursuing Kelly in the first place?
6: Well, he'd already established a bit of a track record in relation to horse theft and various other thieving around the place. And so other members of his family were also suggested to be involved. And so, yes, he was a wanted man. But that was all, as you say, ahead of the impact at Stringy Bark Creek. That was back in October of 1878 when those three policemen met their end. And fortunately, one of the police escaped to be able to explain what had happened. And that was the declaration that the Kellys were outlaws.
5: So here we are. That's 150 years ago, give or take. That's not so long ago, really. In terms of living history. But it's it does have echoes, I have to admit, with the manhunt for Desi Freeman, someone who had shot two police in his case. We don't want to get too lost in the weeds of that story, but it's an interesting yardstick to look at what things were like in the 1870s. What shape did the manhunt take? What was the extent of the police force pursuing Kelly?
6: Well, it was a case of very much like August of last year, the mobilisation of huge numbers of police, firstly from Melbourne, but also from other parts of the state, which as the 20-month search unfolded, most of Victoria felt unsafe because their police resources had been, many of them, moved up to the northeast for the hunt. So this was a Victoria-wide impact, even though the search was focused up in the northeast. The key, of course, was the mobilisation of police numbers from Melbourne, and that's part of the problem. These fellows might have been used to dealing with the pub fights in South Melbourne or the ladies of ill repute in Little Lonsdale Street or wherever it was in the city. But as for them to know, as the Kellys knew like the back of their hand, how were these police to know the Warby Rangers, the Wombat Rangers, the Ovens Valley, the Strathbogie Rangers? This was the patch that the Kellys knew well, so they had a big head start on the police.
5: And very wild country, far wilder than it is today. So there was essentially a jungle at their disposal. A lot of urban-based police in pursuit and communications next to zero.
6: Communications is the big issue. Police radio these days, mobile phones, the whole works for everyone to be able to speak to each other. Back then, you've got a base for the search, maybe at Benalla for a while, maybe at Wangaratta for a while. But the only way the police could communicate, really, was to ride their horses back into base so that they could confer with each other. There was an occasional opportunity to pass a telegram along a telegraph line, but really the police were up against it as far as their task was concerned, and yet the Kellys, they were working on the well-known bush telegraph where someone could tell somebody that the police are on the trail and the Kellys were off in no time.
5: How complicit were members of the public? I mean, where were their allegiances?
6: Well... initially, the public, heavily influenced by the newspapers, were, as you would understand, completely outraged by the murder of the police. Very much an echo at last year, August, the same situation.
5: It's quite eerie parallels, isn't it?
6: Yeah. But as time went on, there were people exposed as sympathisers. And again, like last year, the message went out. Not only was the Kellys wanted, not only was a reward offered, but equally, the warnings were given to anyone harbouring the Kellys were going to be in a lot of strife. And that was certainly the case. And the police were up against that all the way through the search.
5: Were rewards put in place for the capture of Kelly?
6: Rewards, initially £800, which was thought to be a king's ransom.
5: Yeah.
6: Four Kelly gang members, £200 each. But as time went on and the search continued and police resources were further mobilised and lack of success, and the Kellys, of course, as everyone knows, I think, later on they held up the bank at Euroa and held people hostage.

0: taxis for several hours, robbed the bank. Off they went to Jerilderie in New South Wales and virtually held the town hostage for 24 hours. All the while, the rewards, the ante was upped and had to be.
1: It shows great contempt of law and order, let alone the arrogance of those actions. Because in Jerilderie, they pretty much they besieged the town. They had the town at their disposal. How quickly were police mobilised or aware of the Jerilderie incident? I mean, you may not have the actual dates, but it's incredible to think that that action could take place without swift punitive action.
0: Well, the Kellys knew well that the only real call out for external help was via the telegraph line, and to cut the telegraph wires was a fairly easy task, and this was a feature of the search as well. A number of times, police believed they were getting close to the action, and a combination of telegraph wires disturbed, some false reports of sightings, deliberately false reports, as opposed to some reports that were just mistaken identity. These things it's all combined to make things very difficult on the police side of things.
1: You mentioned the media, that is, how things were covered, but was it an extensive story? Was it a front-page story? Did it sustain media interest and public interest for... it was 3 years on the run, wasn't it?
0: Not quite 3 years, but certainly just under 20 months worth.
1: 20 months, I beg your pardon. Yeah, 20 months. Right. So that's an extended period of time.
0: Well, let me just read a very short excerpt from a little country newspaper called the Warranga Chronicle, published at Rushworth. The authorities may be congratulated on the energetic measures they are taking to bring to justice the perpetrators of the late bushranging outrages, and we are glad to be aware that the crossing places on the Goulburn River are watched night and day by picked specials of the force armed with the deadly Spencer rifles. So here's an understanding of the media, of the task that's ahead of them, the head of the police, and this was fairly common. The Age and the Argus understandably outraged the search for the Kellys, but as we'll get to in a moment, the tide turned. The media cycle was the newspaper cycle. Public opinion was very much influenced by what the newspapers were saying.
1: All right. Well, before we get there, I'd have to say that description of the river crossings being heavily guarded night and day, I'm thinking that's a breach of procedural matters that would be best left under cloak and dagger. It's amazing just that was how that was publicised. And imagine the Kellys coming across that same chronicle.
0: Well, you get to the Goulburn River at Murchison. It was a punt. And that's how people crossed the river. And the positioning there under canvas of four constables with rifles, with horses, that's going to make the newspapers because that was not the state of the play on most of the time up until then. But it's not only that Murchison, but far away, a big circumference of police numbers move from one place to another, lack of success, try something else. The Chief Commissioner of Police, tough task that he had, and as we'll also hear later, he came in for a bit of shellacking after the events.
1: My guest is Alan McLean, and we're doing something of a sequel after such strong interest in the original story about the bushranger scourge in Victoria that during the gold rush period primarily. But we only just touched on the Kelly gang, and it just seemed right that we'd do this as a sequel, particularly from the police and media perspective, and you're more than welcome to join us on this at 8:23. David Astle is my name, and we're broadcasting right across Victoria, and it's great to have your company wherever you may be listening, because there's also plenty of a broadcast footprint beyond these borders. To get down to it, though, you said that there was a switch in allegiance or a switch in sentiment. What triggered that, Alan?
0: I think the reports of police acting inappropriately, there was criticism of the police effort. When the reward was increased, we're talking up to £2,500.
1: Well, that's a massive
0: And then it moved up at the end, £8,000. This introduced an element of competition. Senior Constable Astle and Senior Constable McLean each might have had their eye on the reward, and there may not have been the collaboration that should have arisen in a normal police force operation.
1: But police couldn't stand to be rewarded for their efforts in that regard, not from a public bounty, surely.
0: Police ultimately were.
1: I did not know that.
0: There's a long list, and this is dealt with a book. An author called Grantley Kaiser in 2022, he wrote a book called The Kelly Hunters. And in that book, there's a full list of those who shared in the $8,000 reward. So there was competition with the police. Well, there was criticism one over the other. There are a number of names who were prominent. Superintendent

0: Superintendent Frank Hare was involved. Superintendent Charles Nicholson was involved. Inspector Secretan. There was even a Chinese detective, Detective Fu Xing, who was involved. And these men were sometimes placed up in the field, sometimes brought back to Melbourne. There was a passing parade of senior police.
1: But how many Kelly Hunters does it take to change a light bulb? I mean, how could 19 people be responsible for the capture of the gang ultimately?
0: Well, they weren't getting the result. So if your footy team's not winning, you change the players, and that seems to be what happened.
1: He's got the full support of the board in my estimation. Yeah. All right, so let's get down to the to zero hour. What was the tell? What was that critical clue that gave police their chance to capture the Glen Rowan incident?
0: Yes, the Glen Rowan incident, of course, involved police coming by train, mm-hmm. Acting on a tip-off. There was an understanding that the killers were in the region. There was an indication that the railway line had been blocked. Trees or other obstacles dragged across the line. Fortunately, some lives were saved by a local making the case out to stop the train so that there was not a major catastrophe associated with that. But ultimately, at showdown time, policemen set fire to that Glen Rowan Hotel. And that's what flushed out the Kelly gang. And interestingly enough, that policeman was on the rewards list. He got a payment.
1: And
0: pleasingly, the lady who owned the hotel, she also received some financial compensation. She thought it was fairly miserable, but the fact was that she was part of the payout after a hotel burnt to the ground.
1: And I'm amazed, and this may not be information you've got to hand, but I'm presuming that this police force were coming from a place like Benalla, which was seemed to be the search hub. How did they hear about the Glen Rowan sightings?
0: Well, that will be a tip-off. In the same way that there were tip-offs from people misleading the police in mm-hmm. respect of certain locations of the Kellys, there were also some valued tip-offs of recent Kelly activity. The confusion was also added to by the fact that almost in any district, if three or four horse riders, not known to the locals, came into town, dressed in dark clothing, probably with a beard or two, and a rifle tucked
1: not
0: into
1: for the
0: saddle.
1: Book of Revelations, are
0: well,
1: they?
0: The word went around the town, and suspicions were raised, but the police had to come from everywhere. Well, you might remember when we spoke last time, there was a text message from a Steve of Clifton Springs that he's an ancestor of his. Mm-hmm. I've spoken with Steve since, and he's confirmed it's his grandfather's grandfather who was mobilised from Malden in Victoria up to the northeast,
1: amazing.
0: Which was not his patch, but he received a special allowance for having to live under canvas and presumably have to feed himself, or perhaps they were accommodated. I don't know the circumstances, but certainly Steve of Clifton Springs has a connection to one of the police who was involved actively in the search.
1: Well, they are the heroes of the story, and this is what's so exasperating. Sue's listening in saying, hi, David and Alan. After reading Carey's version, that's Peter Carey's version of the history, I could only think that they were thugs. Having said that, Ned was a sad child trying to protect his mother, who has to marry for her own protection. There does seem to be this apotheosis, this canonisation of Kelly, despite the fact that he was a thug on the run. He was a murderer. His turn came in the face of the police capture. But do you think that there's, even now in 2026, there's still this sentiment, far too much sentiment, attached to the villain, true villain of the story, and not to the heroic efforts of the police?
0: Well, yes, there's no question in my mind that the books that have been written about mm-hmm. Kelly, the poems that have been written, the songs that have been sung, even Sidney Nolan's famous collection of artwork, I don't say he was setting out to glorify Kelly, he was perhaps just representing in artistic terms what he believed had happened. But all of those things come together to pump up the weights of the Kelly gang far, far in excess than any serving police officer now, and really any right-thinking person never been associated with police, you would still have to conclude that they were murderous thugs.
1: They were murderous thugs, and it's great to actually single out, though we can't name all names, just to salute those efforts of the police force that ultimately captured the four of them. But there were some that were killed in Glen Rowan, weren't they?
0: Yes, there were. Two of the Kelly gang did not survive. Mm-hmm. They were caught in the fire. Another of them was shot. Another thing that I think our listeners would find of interest is that the police effort included the mobilisation of a team of black trackers from Queensland.
1: Oh, yes, the trackers' story.
0: Who had to come down. Mm-hmm. And, of course, some police welcomed them. Others were perhaps less welcoming. But when I spoke earlier of the list of people who shared in the £8,000 reward, ultimately, each of the black trackers was awarded just 50.

0: £50.
1: Yeah, well, that's an amazing story. And so it was Ned Kelly and one of the other members. I'm not sure which one it was. Was it Dan that was...
0: Dan Kelly was his brother. Yeah. Steve Hart and Joe Byrne.
1: That's right.
0: They're the four.
1: And which was the two that survived the Glen Rowan capture?
0: Well, I think Ned was the only one who went to court. No. I think the other three either were burnt or were shot, one or the other.
1: I have heard there all sorts of sort of allegations that such is life was never uttered by Kelly himself. I'm wondering about that. Have you got any intel on that, Alan?
0: Well, the newspapers, some of them, the journalists, were actually present at the hanging. But I understand from various things I've read that none of them were close enough to be able to swear and declare that that's what he said. Now, you can't imagine journalists be as close as I am to you in the studio. They would have been a bit back from the action. And therefore, I don't believe anyone truly heard on the gallows what Ned's last words were.
1: I don't want to get too much into the Freeman story, but I have to say there's a lot that echoes and jibes with what we've just been looking at in the local press as much as there was in the 1870s. It is quite eerie to see the uncanny resonance between one story and the other.
0: Well, it is, but communication's the key difference,
1: That's
0: I
1: a
0: think.
1: Big difference, the difference
0: yeah. from the police point of view. And the police effort here, I think, I don't believe there's been anyone really challenged, though people have been puzzled why it has taken the police so long. But back in the Kelly time, allegations that some of the police were a little bit over-refreshed, some of them were regarded as cowards. Even an internal police inquiry certainly compromised or reduced in rank. Some of the police officers were saying that they had disobeyed orders and had shown cowardice. And then, of course, the Royal Commission into the Kelly outrages. That was the fancy having a Royal Commission, not just an inquiry into why the Kellys.
1: I'm not surprised. It was such a huge story, and it dominated the news cycle and the psyche for the best part of 5 years. You know, from the very start of Kelly's terror.
0: And it certainly consumed Victorian interest. Mm-hmm. I found myself a bit surprised that it was given the status of a Royal Commission, but the word the Kelly outrages, now that's an interesting label in itself, I feel, because it took in the whole of the works. What had led to their early convictions? Mm-hmm. What had led to the murder? What were the failings of the police search? You can imagine, as with all Royal Commissions, the task is to ensure this never happens again. Now, clearly, the Victorian colonial government would not have wanted to have all those resources have to be deployed again in the event of another Kelly-type outbreak.
1: However, there is aspirational thinking when it comes to these royal commissions, and there's always an opportunity for skullduggery and for barbarism to raise its head, as it's done in years since then. I really appreciated you coming in and adding a very important dimension to the story that we began a month ago, Alan. And I think it's just as valuable to switch the story as always and just imagine it from a law enforcer's point of view, which would have been a terrifying prospect just up there in the wild country with no communications, very poor lighting, very poor comforts, trying to find four killers on the run. It would have been terrifying.
0: Under canvas, dealing with people who were, some of whom were sympathisers, I wouldn't have wanted to be part of that process at all. But it is a very significant chapter in Victoria's colonial history.
1: And you brought it alive. I really appreciate you coming in, Alan, particularly under such testing circumstances with a flashlight in each hand, recalling about the cold comforts of the Victorian bush in the middle of winter. Thanks so much for coming in. You should see this scene. A team has taken a photo of it, so you'll believe us later. Thanks again.
0: Cheers, mate.
1: It's 27 minutes now to 9. Our next story is about arts and artists. And this is also an extraordinary story because would you believe that the one man who believed in the Impressionists, before they were known as the Impressionists, the one man, the collector, who backed these young artists, who embraced their vision, this whole idea of a fractured way of seeing the world, then we will be joined by a distant relative, a direct but distant relative of that champion of Impressionism, the one who really made Impressionism a word and made these artists household names. We'll be joined by that ancestor as well as a curator talking about a remarkable Australia First exhibition that's happening at the Geelong Gallery very shortly. But let's have a tune. This is a bit of Black Sorrows, thinking about Jojo Zepp. This is a tune from that band called Chained to the Wheel. Time now is 25 minutes to 9.

0: Yep. Now you know who that is. That, of course, is Joe Camilleri. That is Black Sorrows. Vicar and Linda Bull as well, part of that tune. And their new album is, Jeff Jenkins is saying potentially, he hasn't actually inked it in, could well be his album of the year. That is Where Are You From? From Vicar and Linda. And Joe, he just keeps on making music. He is a fabulous troubadour of Victoria. 1300 222 774, that's the number. We're going to be talking about Impressionists and the impression that they made upon the world shortly. But there was a lovely chat that you may have caught with Bob and Rochelle on The Breakfast Show. This was yesterday, I believe. And they were talking about whales. And they chatted to Georgie Pushner from the Two Bays Whale Project, who was giving her best tips for all the whale watchers out there. Let's have a listen to that. And if you've seen a whale, I'd love to hear from you. But if you are a lover of art, you're going to love the story coming up after this. But this is Georgie Pushner inspiring people about whale watching.
1: Is this a particularly busy whale season?
2: It certainly has kicked off around King's birthday weekend. It's sort of been a quiet start to the season, and then suddenly we're just having 5 to 6 sightings of humpbacks a day. And as you mentioned, that amazing dwarf minke whale spotted in Western Port Bay, which is really, really rare. So super exciting start to the migratory season.
3: So when we start to see rare sightings, whether it be orcas down at Phillip Island or something down on the Mornington Peninsula, as exciting as that is for us, does it tell us another story around where and how and what channels whales are using to migrate?
2: Look, it could most certainly indicate change of migratory patterns or moving with the food and finding different places to search for food and different currents and things like that.

0: Obviously, with a one-off sighting, we can't really make too many judgment calls on that yet. We have had deceased minke whales wash up in Western Port before, but really exciting to see one live.
1: So a dwarf minke, Georgie, I'd never heard of a dwarf minke whale. So what's the significance of this breed?
0: Yeah, so these guys are typically not found in shallower bays. They're about 7 to 8 metres long, about 9 tonnes in size.
2: Whoa, hang on, say that again.
0: Yes, small for a whale, I should posit that.
2: Yes.
0: So this is in comparison to our southern humpbacks, which are about 12 to 15 metres in size. They're about half that size.
2: I always measure everything in trams. So is it, like, how many trams is it?
0: Probably like 2 or 3 trams, I guess. I don't know. How long is a tram these days?
2: All right, that's big. Wow, yeah, so that's really rare.
0: Yeah, absolutely. And then, of course, we had our famous killer whale sighted over at Phillip Island at the end of May. These guys that were spotted were kind of the rock stars of the killer whale world. Spent Left, she's the matriarch, the large female of the pod, and Split Fin, which is the large male. And these guys travel between Tasmania right up to Jervis Bay in New South Wales. And they've been tracked for about 20 years now, which is really awesome. Yep.
1: Georgie, if I was to ask you what's your favourite spot to watch whales, but also what would be the best time at that spot to find a whale, what would you say?
0: Well, anywhere, Bob. I'm not going to give out my secret location on air. I know what you're trying to trick me to.
1: It's an old whale trick of mine.
0: Exactly. Look, anywhere along the Bass Coast, usually if you're high up on a cliff, it's a really good vantage point to see out over the water. We usually say, you know, the hours between 10 till 3 o'clock, something like that, just to have the best lighting of the day. But in saying that, you can literally see the whales at any time. They will be moving through nighttime as well. But yeah, just any high point that you've got a good, clear view of the water.
1: And Kilcunda. Obviously, Kilcunda would be a good
0: Kilcunda,
1: spot.
0: Kilcunda, there you go. That's a great one. Wonsaggy, all of those regions down at Phillip Island as well. Plenty of good spotting locations.
2: So you say that, right?
1: And Kate Patterson.
2: This is where I have my binoculars. I'm high up on the cliff. I've done Kilcunda. I've done Cape Woolamai. I stand there and I think I see one. And Georgie, I'm looking at a rock.
1: Have you taken the caps off the front of the binoculars, Rich?
2: What am I doing wrong, Georgie? Is it timing, maybe?
0: It's kind of a bit of luck, and it's also how long you spend out on the cliff. So I'm part of a community of absolutely obsessed whale watchers, and we will spend anywhere from 5 to 8 hours on the cliffs looking at whales.
2: Oh, no, I don't spend that long.
0: Five, 10 minutes. I mean, you'd have to be really lucky to just walk up to the cliff and a whale goes past. It does happen, but I would say average at least 1 hour to 2 hours, put the time in. And you might get lucky, but obviously, the longer you're out there, the better your luck will be.
3: I have never seen a whale. Well, I've seen a whale at a distance. I haven't seen a whale up close, but that's Georgie Pushner, who's from the Two Bays Whale Project, chatting to Bob and Rochelle on The Breakfast Show. I think that was yesterday's chat. And a couple of good tips. So if you've seen a whale, tell me, what do I need to do? I'm a bit like Rish. I've got great aspirations, but haven't quite seen the wonder of a whale, even just through binoculars, seeing how they move. I've seen them from a distance, and they are just majestic beasts. But to see them through binoculars, to see them with a little bit more detail on them would be such a fabulous thing to do. It would certainly make an impression upon me. Yes, there you go. There's a link, because we'll be talking about Impressionism very shortly. And one of the champions of Impressionism, and someone's made the point, Mark in Gladstone, David, I hope you're not talking to the ancestor of the original French art dealer, because that would mean that we're off to the deep and distant past. I'm sorry. I should have said that she is a descendant of the champion art dealer who really helped to create the Impressionism movement and make so many of these sublime artists, household names today. Yes, a descendant is the word that I meant to say. We'll meet the scholar and the descendant and talk about some extraordinary paintings that are here for the first time in Australia in the Geelong Gallery after this.
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8: Evenings with David Astor.
3: David Astor, you just heard that. Now it's my pleasure to introduce a descendant of she's the great-great-granddaughter, I think that's right, three greats, of French art dealer Paul Durand-Ruel, who was the champion of Impressionism.

0: before Impressionism was such an etched word in public public psyche. Claire, thank you for coming in.
1: Thank you. Hello.
0: Hello to you. And Marianne Mathieu, who's also with us, an Impressionism scholar. Marianne, thank you for coming in as well.
2: Pleasure.
0: It's lovely to have you both here in this dark cave of a studio, but I feel like it's a very appropriate place to talk about art and the impression it makes upon us. To you, firstly, Claire, given that your lineage directly takes in your great-great-great-grandfather, Paul, he was the man who thought more than anyone else that this new movement, this new way of seeing was something that was worth cherishing and something that was worth telling the world about. Is that something that has always been in your family? Do you think that your family has a shrewd eye for beauty, a shrewd eye for the new?
1: You mean currently, nowadays?
0: Yeah, or? I mean, can you see that in your own, in your mother? Can you see that in your grandfather? I mean, here was Paul back in the distant past who had that gift. Is that a gift that's been passed down from one generation to the next, even in your own family now?
1: To tell you the truth, it's not a gift that has passed mm-hmm. to the next generations, but that is a gift we totally cherish. And we, as an art historian working on my great-grandfather, every time I see what he has done for the Impressionist painters, I'm always astonished.
0: We are talking about some of the household names of the world art, you know, whether it's the likes of a Manet, whether it's a Pizarro. And to you, Marianne, Impressionism, I mean, when was that word used to identify the school that these artists were working within?
3: Well, the word appeared in 1874.
0: Mm-hmm.
3: And it was something, it was a bad word. Yes, it was a bad word. It was meaning that it was an impression, imprecise, and finished, and perfect. But Paul Durand-Ruel discovered Monet and his fellow 4 years before. He understood 4 years before their first Impressionist exhibition that they were the new French school. And by that time, no one credited him.
0: That, I mean, there's a lovely quote that I've got here from one of those painters. That is Edgar Degas, who was part of this broader school of Impressionism. Mm-hmm. And he said, "Art is not what you see, but what you make others see." And this to me feels like, we say in journalism, an inflection point. Mm-hmm. It feels like art was moving direction. It feels like art was not drawing lines anymore, was not colouring within the lines. It seemed as though art was encouraging the world to see differently.
3: That's exactly what you say. Degas and all his fellow consider that the way they see is unique. And that's why the word Impressionism fit them, because it was an open door for originality. And they wanted to describe the world, how they see it, and how they felt it. And they did it, and they did it also thanks to the Industrial Revolution, because they are the first generation who was allowed to work outdoors.
0: Oh, how's that?
3: Because before, when you were an artist, you had to make your own colors. It does mean that you were outdoors for very few sessions of work, and you had to work in the studio, in the darkness. We didn't have electricity. But with the Impressionists, I mean, they had to the store. They went to the store. They bought colors, and they were outdoors. So they were painting totally freely outdoors, and what was very, very new for the world, and Paris was the capital of the art, it was these clear colours, new colours.
0: That is Marianne Mathieu, who is the Impressionism scholar and one of the sort of hosts, ambassadors, attached to Discovering the Impressionist, which is a major exhibition that's taking place for the first time in Australia, for the first time beyond European shores, in fact, at

0: The Geelong Galleries. It's opening tomorrow and runs for several months, but please make sure you get along to see the works of Monet, Renoir, Berthe Morisot, Camille Pissarro, and many other very well-known artists, and seeing their vision of the world, a vision that was realised by my other guests, her great ancestor, that's Claire Durand-Ruel, her father, I should say her great-great-grandfather, Paul, was the art dealer who saw the genius of this new way of seeing. Claire, is your reputation as someone who is related to Paul, is Paul's reputation as being that champion of Impressionism, in a way a co-conspirator to make Impressionism a global concept because of his, you know, his support, is his legacy as well known as the artist's? Is he a household name? Is he a name spoken of in golden terms?
1: Actually, you're correct. No, his name is not as well known as the artist, even if his name is in any Impression exhibition, you will see his name written everywhere on the walls, in the art books. But it's true that his legacy is not as well known as the artist. But he wasn't working for him. He was working for the artist.
0: I was going to make that very point. It's not about furthering his name. What, in a way, his great reward is that what he saw, now we all see. So he was almost the first canary in the coal mine to come out twittering a sweet song and a different way of seeing the world. And there's a lovely quote about song that, again, is from one of the Impressionists. I've got some lovely quotes here. This is from Claude Monet, who says, "I want to paint the way a bird sings." I mean, I find to you, Claire, there's something, and I'll turn this same question to you, Marianne, but what I cherish in Impressionism is there seems to be almost they are capturing the world through the senses or through a different way of registering light. I mean, how do you understand it as someone who works closely in art with your own art blood? How do you understand Impressionism? What do you think it brought to the world? What do you think Impressionism helped us realize?
1: The Impressionist painters painted with their heart and not with their mind. They painted what they felt. They painted their sensations, their feelings. So they could paint anything. They were in front of a very common subject, like a landscape with just, I don't know, water or just flowers. But the subject didn't matter. What mattered for them was the light on the subject, on the motif, and the feeling they had in front of that subject.
0: I find that intriguing because I'm thinking about the likes of Goya, who was not an Impressionist, but his anguish, his anger, his courage was always there. But to you, Marianne, this idea of maybe a better way of asking this question is, do you think that Impressionism has helped us to see the world more intimately as non-artists? Do you think, what has it equipped us as lovers of art, as people who have drunk from the well of Impressionism? How has it helped us to see?
2: There's something we can consider as a fact, is that today Impressionism is adored worldwide. It does mean it speaks to all of us.
0: Yes, it does.
2: So they managed to reach that point. And what do they paint? It's obviously everyday life. They paint light, but they all also paint the time. Time is weather, but time is also life. And if you see Claude Monet, we have a wonderful group of Claude Monet painting in the exhibitions from the early years in Varangeville until the Water Lily Pond, which is almost abstract.
0: Yeah.
2: The vision is always positive. And it means that in the life, it is always a positive way and harmony we have to understand and to cherish. This is a vision of beauty. This is a statement. This is an hope. And we have

0: to keep it in mind, because the Impressionists we are talking about, there are two generations, and we are presenting one generation, new generation we will talk about. The new wars, the First World War, and even before the Franco-Prussian War, it does mean that they wanted to enhance a positive vision of reality and also of our sensibility, human being sensibility.
1: It's exactly the remedy that we need right now. Given
0: exactly.
1: How
0: sorry
1: we are
0: to
1: surrounded
0: interrupt
1: by,
0: you.
1: No, that's not interrupting at all, because it's a very good point you make that this is the second generation of Impressionists as well, that your ancestor, Claire, was just as much an avid collector of. He championed the next generation as well, I understand, that is in this exhibition.
2: Yes, this exhibition will show both Impressionist paintings from the first generation, a couple of them, and the second generation, whom he started to buy just really the year he started to sell Impressionist painters and was able to reimburse his debts. So he was, all his life, he was having debts, but the mid-1890s, he could afford to go on with another generation of artists.
1: Because of this perpetuating circle of people suddenly realizing what he had realized. So let's talk about the exhibition that is here at the Geelong Gallery. It opens this Saturday, that's June 20, and runs until October 11. I'll stay with you, Claire. This is the first time it's left European shores. Tell me about what's the extent, the first and second generation? There, I know that there's some Renoirs and some Monets. How did it even get here? It would have been quite a precious trip from France to Geelong.
2: The thing that all those works, mostly all those works, come from private homes. Mm-hmm. So from in Europe. And it's a very precious gift that all those lenders are offering us. Mm-hmm. in Australia.
1: Thank you very much. I've played a part.
2: To enjoy those fabulous paintings.
1: Well, this is an Australian first, and Geelong should be thrilled that it's basically stolen a march on other American galleries, on other Australian galleries. So it really is a rare chance to see some extraordinary paintings for the first time.
0: Not only Geelong. Not only Australia, but the world, because most of the paintings of the second generation are shown for the very, very first time since a century.
1: Wow.
0: So that's, an achievement that Claire and I, mainly Claire, did all together. So that's something which is absolutely unique.
1: Well, thank you. On behalf of all of Australians, that's an amazing thing that you've enabled, Claire, because for us to see these paintings and to understand the nuance and the beauty and also the champions of the Impressionist movement is a rare opportunity indeed. Looking forward to seeing the collection. We have about 3 or 4 months to get that chance, but don't take your time. Get along while you can. Book tickets to the Geelong Gallery. This is called Discovering the Impressionists. Paul Durand-Ruel, art dealer, among the artists at Geelong Gallery, and runs till October 11. We have very little time, but I have to say I was very impressed, Marianne, with your pronunciation of Geelong. Did you thought it was Geelong when you first heard about the town?
0: Oh, well, I don't know. It came from my heart, so if I did...
1: You did beautifully.
0: Oh,
1: probably
0: thank
1: a lot
0: you.
1: Better than my French pronunciation, so very well done on Geelong. It's been lovely to meet you both. Thank you so much for coming
0: thank
1: in.
0: Thank you for...
1: It's Marianne Mathieu, the Impressionism scholar, and the descendant, I beg your pardon, of Paul, the original collector who saw the beauty of these sublime artists, and you can too, at the Geelong Gallery. Thank you, Claire, for coming in.
2: Thank you. And just I want to add that Paul Durand-Ruel will meet you. The first painting you will see at this exhibition, it will be Paul Durand-Ruel.
1: That sounds quite
2: greeting
1: eerie.
2: Greeting you.
1: I look forward to going there one day. Thank you so much for coming in.
2: Thank you.
1: It is coming up to 9 o'clock, and we'll be talking with a teacher about how kids are punished at school these days, and I'd love to hear from you. How were you punished at school? Did you have to do lines? Did you do detention? Love to hear the creative punishments of school. That's coming up.
3: ABC News, good evening. I'm Noni Edwards. One Nation MP Barnaby Joyce says his party doesn't think there's anything fundamentally wrong with migration, but says it's caused problems for Australia. In her address to the National Press Club today, Pauline Hanson pointed out that 51% of Australian residents were born overseas or had one parent born overseas. Appearing on 7:30, Mr. Joyce was asked if the party was turning its back on more than half the population.
4: No, I don't think so at all. What we're saying is Australia has to have the capacity to bring in an Australian culture, a culture with guardrails, a culture that is able to absorb people so that we have harmony, we have peace, and we have a unity of purpose.
3: Federal Multicultural Affairs Minister Anne Ali has hit back at Pauline Hanson's comments around a monocultural Australia. The One Nation leader says Australia can be a multiracial society, but it can't be multicultural. Ms. Ali says Senator Hanson missed the mark and Australia's multiculturalism should be celebrated.
5: I think this interpretation of multiculturalism does two things. First of all, it denigrates difference as something that is bad, when difference is actually something that is good. It's good economically, it's good socially, it's good for our nation.
3: Internationally, Iranians have expressed mixed emotions on the peace deal reached between the US and Iran. The agreement is expected to launch negotiations towards a final settlement to end the war, which has killed more than 7,000, mostly in Iran and Lebanon. This man in Tehran says he hopes the deal will secure peace for Lebanon.
6: We hope that despite these acts of sabotage that Israel is carrying out, particularly the crimes it's committing in Lebanon, this will still lead to a negotiation, to an agreement that takes into account the interests of Iran and all Muslim countries.
3: A retired British couple whose yacht had warning shots fired in its direction by a Russian warship in the English Channel have disputed Moscow's claim they made a dangerous approach. Jane and Alan Kelvey say they were not on a collision course with the frigate and disputed Russia's claim that the frigate had attempted to contact the yacht before firing what it called preemptive shots. The couple says they were shocked by the gunshots.
7: It was surreal and... And my immediate reaction was, I need to get on the VHF and call Silent Coast Guard and tell them what this Russian warship's doing.
8: It's a bit embarrassing, really. We only came here to go on holiday.
3: The British Defence Ministry says the shots were not aimed at the yacht and were an attempt to prevent a possible collision. The team behind a translation project for award-winning cartoon series Bluey says that a lot of work went into casting the voices of the beloved characters of the show. Five episodes of the series have been dubbed by Northeast Arnhem Land residents into Yolngu Mutha, making the show available in an Indigenous language for the first time. They'll be available to watch on ABC iView for NAIDOC Week in early July and will also feature at the Garma Festival in August. Project director Yolngu leader Sylvia Nulpindich says the team was thorough in their search for the right voices.
9: It's a huge work there, from casting, looking for the right family with the right children, making sure that the children have a background of bilingual education, and it was really tricky.
3: Domestic violence support groups are warning people to take extra precautions as testing for an emergency warning system begins across the country. Oz Alert triggers a loud noise and messages on mobile phones and is part of a strategy to warn people about dangers like natural disasters or security situations. CEO of Liverpool Women's Health Centre, Kate Mayer, says anyone with a secret safety phone should be prepared.
10: We have a lot of women who are from non-English speaking backgrounds who this is not something that's within their understanding and their wheelhouse. So we know that that's going to be a little bit stressful for lots of people.
3: In sport, the Gold Coast Suns have been fined $20,000 by the AFL for repeated incidents of careless contact with an umpire. Daniel Rioli became the fifth Suns player to have the charge upheld this season during the club's round 14 match against Geelong. The fine will be excluded from the club's soft cap. In a statement, the league says it wants the behaviour to stop, reiterating that clubs and players have a responsibility to ensure the number of instances of avoidable contact with umpires is reduced. You're up to date now with the very latest from ABC News. There's more news at any time on ABC Listen.
11: Tammy Shipley believed some

0: another few weeks. That was a story we've just done a little while ago, but the story that's in front of us now, with a bigger sweep of the country involved from Victoria all the way through to Western Australia. It's great to have your company wherever you might be tuned in. I am keen to know about what happened when you got in trouble at school. And I'm asking that because I've got a school teacher beside me. Well, she's also a comedian who turns her school teaching into great comedy gold. It's Irvi Majumdar and her new show, which is all about teaching, called Miss! Miss! Irvi Majumdar, Miss! She's also the star of the ABC show Irvi Went to an All-Girls School. So the perfect person, great storyteller, and with lived experience of teaching and being a student, knows all about. G'day, Irvi.
1: Hi. Oh, my gosh. You're the first person to say the name of my show the way that it was intended.
0: Miss! Miss! You must get so sick of it.
1: So many times. That's it. That's my whole identity at school.
0: So are you not tempted to be the cool teacher and have everyone call you Irvi or Irvs?
1: No, definitely not. I feel like sometimes they find out my real name, which is fine, but usually I just go with Miss M to be anonymous.
0: Miss M. All right. So love to know about your punishments. It's cruel and unusual, creative punishments. I mean, I know that some punishments can be quite nasty. You probably have a few scars to show for it. Well, I don't know what's going to come up from the fish tank tonight, but I'm just throwing in the question and seeing if you'd like to come up for a nibble and tell us about your school punishment stories, because that's our topic tonight. We're just going to go back and start to wonder how punishments have evolved over the years. Give us a call. It's a new number for WA, 1300 222 774, and you can text in and tell us a tale about school days and when you got on the wrong side of the law. 0437 774 774. Now, Irvi, you would be quite a chatty person. You're a chatty person as an adult. Were you a chatty person as a kid sometimes to a point that you got in trouble?
1: Yes, I was a huge nerd up until, I'd say, year 10 when puberty kicked in. But I actually, when I was at a co-ed school, I was quite mute and, like, hung out of the library a lot, very nerdy. And then I went to a girl's school and I just thought I was, like, the top of it. I was just like, you know, you couldn't stop me. So lots of notes being passed around, all that.
0: And what was the punishment like for you as a growing up in high school?
1: We had the usual, like, detentions and stuff, but one that stood out to me was I was always chewing gum, which you're not allowed to do. And this one teacher, she was just like an aggro person generally, everyone agreed. And she hated gum. And I remember she's my sports teacher. And one time she thought me chewing gum for like the third time. And she was like, Irvi, come over here and open your mouth. And then she made me open my mouth and she put, like, she had her whole face literally inside my mouth. She was like, lift up your tongue, put it to that side, put it to this side to try and find the gum. And like, jokes on her because I did have gum, but she didn't find it.
0: Sounds like you still got scars from that experience.
1: Yeah, she was like sniffing, but she was like, oh, God, I can smell the mint. You know, where is it?
0: If comedy or teaching doesn't work out, you've got a great career as a smuggler.
1: Border
0: patrol's got no chance. You got anything in your mouth, miss? Come over here. No, ooh, she doesn't. She doesn't.
1: When you look like me, it's all that fun. Yeah. Like, get interrogated anyway. But no, it is funny.
0: Did you ever do lines?
1: Lines. Yeah,
0: lines. Oh, sorry.
1: I don't know what kind of show we're doing here, David. But
0: right. No. I shall not. I will not chew gum in class. I will not 500 times. I mean, that's what used to happen. And yeah, I went to school in the 70s and 80s, long time ago. So and lines was one of the you know, the big punishment options.
1: Really? Like in The Simpsons?
0: Yeah, it was. Yeah, not on the blackboard, but just on a piece of paper. And you kind of write it in your sleep.
1: You just have to memorize it and go for it.
0: Yeah, you just go for it. And sometimes it doesn't even, you can't even read it. You're just sort of doing this chicken scratch.
1: No, we had to just do productive things like pack up tables or, you know, just get to manual labor.
0: Well, that makes much more sense. Yeah. I mean, 500 lines saying, I will not talk in class, which was a very familiar phrase to me. I always got in trouble for chatting.
1: Oh, I bet.
0: Yeah. 1300 222 774. I think we were talking to Prue Bentley, who's the host of Statewide Victoria, and she said that the punishment at her school, which was the sort of Western Sydney, this is amazing. This, I'm still trying to get my head around this. It's almost like Lord of the Flies or The Crucible. Yeah. If someone did something wrong, then the teacher encouraged everyone else to stand up and point at that person, the wrongdoer, and chant their name.
1: Whoa, that's sadistic.
0: That is just bizarre. I mean, that is just medieval.
1: No, that's crazy. I wonder what age they were, because I do find in primary schools they're way more inclined to dob each other in than at high schools. And that's even more annoying. The snitch is like a worse
0: snitches.
1: Personality.
0: Yeah, that's right. Snitches, we're snitches. But then again, whistleblowers are champions. It's hard to work out what's the right thing to do.

Give us a call, 1300 222 774. What was your punishment of choice, or not choice, but you had no choice? You just had to do your time. And did you do lines? Did you do detention? By lines, I mean, did you write lines? Just be clear. Did you put the chewing gum? Did you manage to hide that? This is Amy Shark. Everybody rise. Everybody get punished. What happened to you?

0: Wait for it. There it is. That's Amy Shark. That is Everybody Rise. Great tune. You are with David Astle and Irvi Majumdar right across Victoria and Western Australia. And tonight we are revisiting, with a little bit of pain and a bit of embarrassment, those punishments that you copped at school. Reason being that Irvi not only is a great comedian, but is also a school teacher, and she knows both sides of the ledger. As one who's dished it out occasionally, and we'll see what that might be now in 2026, and one that's copped it in the past. I'm the same, former teacher, and yes, I got my share of do not do that agains as well. 1300 222 774 if you'd like to join us about those punishments that you did receive and why you deserved it, let's face it. And you can text into on 0437 774 774. It's 14 past the hour.
1: 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Excited that a new generation are taking on a classic series. 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
4: Evenings with David Astle.
0: So before we go to Louise, Irvi, what's punishment look like from a teacher's point of view? What is a punishment now in 2026 to a student? Can you, are you allowed to punish a student in 2026?
5: Yes.
0: I've got to ask
5: yes,
0: that question.
5: I hope so. No, I think, so one that I heard recently that was great. So, you know, you're familiar with the phenomenon of 6-7.
0: Oh, yeah.
5: All across the nation. Yeah. Yep. So all kids, every time you do your hand movements, it's like 6-7. And it gets to a point where it's maddening in primary schools. And recently I was teaching a class and this kid went 6-7 and they were like, get in the 6-7 corner. And I realized
0: 6-7 corner.
5: Well, this teacher's thought of this amazing, their normal classroom teachers thought of a lesson, a punishment, which is if you say 6-7, you have to go to the corner 6-7 jail for 6 or 7 minutes.
0: Oh, that's really cute. Imagine being a maths teacher and, you know, and the answer is 6-7. You'd never get out.
5: It's just like 6-7 and like teaching fractions. Sometimes maths illiterate, has to teach fractions. And I'm like, you know, it's like half and half. And even the hand movements of doing, scales.
0: Never move your hands like that.
5: No.
0: I was at a pie shop in the middle of, where was it? In somewhere like Yass. And it was ticket 6-7. And they said, number 67. And all the kids in the crowd, oh, 6-7. That was the number. That's the number. The number of the devil, as far as I could say.
5: Exactly.
0: Louise joins us in Croydon with a punishment story. G'day, Louise.
6: How are you going, David?
0: Good.
5: Hi.
0: What happened to you?
6: We had a fairly unique teacher. Mm-hmm. She came actually mid-year, you know, when there's a change of teacher,
0: okay.
6: Which is always
0: right.
6: A bit of a shock
0: yes.
6: For the kids.
0: Yep.
6: But I think she also felt like she really needed to make an impact. And she told us on the first day, she had this massive stapler on her desk. And she said, if anybody is talking during class, I will throw this stapler at your head.
5: Oh, my God.
0: Was she a good shot?
6: Well, we never saw it in action. Thank
0: Reign of terror.
6: She went on to tell us that a student at the previous school had had to have many stitches in his and hence we were as quiet as a mouse. You could hear a pin drop in that class for the rest of the year.
0: good strategy, Irvi.
5: Yeah, I think that's smart. I mean, okay, you sometimes walk into school when I'm hangry, when I'm on like, you know, some sort of bad mood, the things you'll say, you're not really responsible.
0: But what I'm thinking is, you know, when you first go to a prison, you've got to act tough. You've got to make sure you go up to the biggest, meanest person in the exercise yard and you punch them on the nose. I think it sounds like that teacher had the same strategy joining school mid-year. What do you reckon? That reign of terror, Louise.
6: Yeah, it was pretty terrifying. I think she must have never eaten. She was very
5: hangry permanently.
6: Never had breakfast.
0: Yeah, that's right. And maybe it's a question mark about why she was available for hire. It might have been something that she did at the previous school.
6: I think maybe she'd been called into the HR office that existed at the time.
5: Yeah.
0: Oh, very funny.
5: Pretty unhinged.
0: That's great, Louise. Thanks for starting it off. Good
6: no
0: on
6: worries.
0: You. Thanks for calling
6: you
0: in.
5: Thank you.
0: Hi there, David and Irvi. This is primary school. This is Soup. Early 70s. Strapped across our hands for playing Kiss Chasey. Excuse the spelling. No, Kiss Chasey. That was a big game in my day too. And I was more upset as I thought I was innocent. I couldn't outrun the boys and not get kissed. Oh, my God.
5: Oh, okay. That's, brag. Well. I never got kissed, so okay.
0: And Sue has married one of those beautiful young men and is very happy even today. I don't know, but let's go next to Marcia, who's in Warrandyte with her tale of shame. Hello, Marcia.
6: Oh, hello, David. Hello, Irving.
5: Hey.
0: Hey, what happened?
6: Hello. I took my daughter to see your show, Irvi.
5: That's so nice. Thank you. And hi.
6: Yeah, it was fun. But I wanted to say I'm still recovering from Louise's experience.
0: I know. That really
6: horrible.
0: Was quite draconian.
6: I also went to an all-girls school, and we used to sunbake on the science block roof.
5: Yes.
6: And one day it was so hot, and so a friend and I filled a plastic bag full of water, and we had no shoes on. We'd taken our school shoes off and our socks off, and we went and we poured the water all over our friends on the science block roof, and they all stood aside, and then the water just poured down the side, and then we looked over the railing, and there was our principal, Mr. I won't say his name, standing there in his academic gown looking up at us, and we ran away, but I got caught, and he said, "Miss Marcia, that's, you know, whatever." And he said, "So seeing you like water so much, the appropriate punishment for you will be detention, and you can wash the school bus."
5: The school bus? You by yourself?
6: My friend who escaped the, you know, she didn't get caught.
0: Yeah.
6: She came and chatted to me and sat by me washing the school bus.
0: She didn't wield a squeegee for you in the name of solidarity?
6: But it was a really fun punishment. My principal, who was an absolute charming kind of person, came and visited while I was washing the school bus as well. Yes. And then also, even though he was a male principal at an all-girls school, I remember him in one of our assemblies saying, "Speaking as a feminist myself." And that was back in the 80s. So he was a very lovely, I didn't mind washing the school bus.
0: It's a creative punishment, I have to say. And, you know, it's probably fair to say that you probably deserved it for your, you know, misdemeanor, Marcia. Yeah. And it's a very personal compared to writing lines, let's face it.
6: Exactly. And it was still summer, so it was okay.
5: Like fun.
0: That sounds good. Yeah. That's great. Thank you so much for the fabulous tale, Marcia. Good to hear from you.
5: See ya.
6: Oh, thank you.
0: Bye. Get along to Irvi's show, Miss, by the way. It's happening at next month, at Saturday, 18th of July. Those listening in nearby to Melbourne. It's part of the Replay Festival at Comedy Republic. You can get some tickets at that venue. But Miss, if you want to see a fabulous show that recounts the nightmares and the current challenges of being a teacher in 2026. It's 21 past 9 in Victoria. That's 21 past 7 in Western Australia. David Astle and Irvi Majumda, and we are reliving the nightmares of previous years. Punishment in school. Our next caller is Libby, who's on the road driving home from Geelong. G'day, Libby.
7: G'day, David. G'day, Irvi.
5: Hey.
7: My story pertains to when I was in, what they called then Form 3, Year 9.
0: Yep.
7: Terrible, terrible, terrible English teacher. I won't mention her name, but she was just a shocking woman. She really liked to put kids down, and she would
5: that's
7: pick
5: awful.
7: Out the smart kids and give them the hardest time. I hardly ever spelled a word wrong. Once spelled two words wrong, and she was watching, like she was sitting right there. She knew what words I got wrong, but insisted I read them out to the class, and I just kept saying, "No, you know what words I got wrong." So she threw me out, and I ended up sitting outside the vice principal's office writing poetry for 3 months.
0: Oh, wow.
7: Kids in my class, they found a library book called Where is Elizabeth? And I was known as Elizabeth at school.
5: Oh.
7: And they stuck it on my desk.
0: I love that poetry was punishment,
5: Libby. Why is that the punishment? So you had to write poems as a punishment for 3 months. She sounds like a crazy English teacher.
7: Hilarious. I know. Well, that was just, I loved English. Like, it was just.
0: Right, that's it. You're going to go out there and write poetry for 3 months.
7: She hadn't given me the punishment. It was just what I did.
0: Oh, I get you.
5: You just did that. Oh, my gosh.
7: Being thrown out.
0: Oh, now I get it.
5: And then you went to write.
0: I thought the punishment, you had to write a sonnet every day.
5: Yeah.
7: No, that's just what I'm
0: trying
7: to do.
0: That's very funny.
7: But this book, was hilarious.
0: Where is Elizabeth?
5: Where is she?
0: Well, we found her. She's on her way driving home from Geelong. Thanks a lot,
7: Libby.
0: Great to hear from you. That's a very funny story.
7: Thank you.
0: All the best to you. This is Ken, who's listening in Bendigo, now in Missouri. I went to high school in PNG in the early 90s, David and Irvy. Mm. We used to get the cane, but it would at morning assembly the next day, your name would be called up and you went to the front and you were given three of the best.
5: Oh.
0: Three of the best. That's wow. A euphemism, isn't it? As a teenage boy, you could not flinch or show any emotion. Oh. Ironically, the bad guys were generally the most popular at school. And one lad put some thin cushions down the back of his pants, and when the cane made contact, a cloud of dust rose from the point of impact, and the whole assembly roared with laughter. Even the principal could not resist a chuckle. The kid was a legend for the whole fortnight. Ken, that is painful.
5: That's a crazy punishment. Oh, gosh, olden days.
0: Honestly. Well, I'm old enough to have got a couple of whacks on the hand, you know, from a cane for doing whatever I did. Oh. Releasing insects in a class. I mean, what's wrong with releasing insects in a class?
5: That's like a
0: That's harmless fun, you know. We put all these insects in pencil cases and we release them on my cough.
5: Oh, yeah.
0: And when Mr. Wigney, who was our German teacher, goes, all right, who was the man who coughed? Because clearly he's the ringleader. And I got the cuts, as they called it then, to prove my felony. Lindsay joins us now in Western Australia. G'day, Lindsay.
8: How are you, mate?
0: What happened to you, my good friend?
8: Yeah, well, I used to go to the Krang High School in Victoria, and I've got six of the best than plenty of times.
0: Oh. Now, what was your crime, Lindsay?
8: Oh, it didn't matter what. Well, I was innocent at the time, but
0: of course you were.
8: but we used to get six of the best on hand in the middle of winter time, mate, by the shit of it.
0: Oh, no doubt about it. Particularly in places like, in northern Victoria. Good on you, Lindsay.
5: Yeah,
0: it's amazing we say six of the best. I mean, that's such an awful euphemism.

0: I mean, there's nothing like that these days, but the 6-7 corner certainly goes a long way. Would it be a plausible punishment for a phone to ban a phone from a child, particularly in high school?
1: Oh, absolutely. Mm-hmm. They're not allowed phones. They're not allowed phones out, and then you can definitely confiscate it, which is the worst thing you possibly do to them. So it's a last resort, I think.
0: And so what do you do with one of those recalcitrant, I think is the term that's often on my report card. What did you do with a recalcitrant student?
1: What do I do?
0: Yeah, what
1: personally?
0: Do you do? What do you do?
1: Well, I have.
0: Miss? What do you do, miss?
1: Unfortunately, I have low power, so I threaten a lot, but I think when they can see, so I'm a casual teacher, and I will say crazy stuff. I'm like, I'll tell the principal, and then they're like, who's the principal? I'm like, I don't know.
0: Yeah, it's good.
1: I'm
0: good
1: one step away of
0: name.
1: Just knowing. Like, well, I'm at some random school, so it's like, I'm always one step away from being discovered as a massive fluke, but.
0: Irvi Majumdar with us, who's living it hard out there in the trenches for education for the great people of Victoria. And wherever you're listening, we'd love to hear from you if you've got a few punishment stories to share. We've got 5 minutes or so until we wrap this up, but still plenty of stories coming through, including Sue, who's calling in from Hepburn. Mm. Good evening, Sue.
2: How are you?
0: What happened to you, your naughty thing?
2: Well, no, it wasn't actually naughty. I was educated, part of my education was in South Africa in the 70s. Oh. And we had to learn 10 new spelling word Afrikaans words every day.
1: Whoa.
2: And every day we'd get tested. And Mrs. Stain, would test us. And if we got 9 and 10 right, we were safe. If we got 7 or 8 right, we got one whack with a very...
1: What? 80%?
2: And then it went, you know, every 2 extra, it went up to 4 whacks on the hand.
0: Oh, how's your spelling, sir?
2: My Afrikaans spelling was pretty good, but there was one poor boy, I remember, who got 4 every single time.
1: Oh, it's so sad.
2: And it was so sad. And now I realise, obviously, going back in time, he was probably dyslexic.
1: You can't do that.
0: It's so cruel.
2: And the punishment only stopped once she once drew blood from his hand.
1: Oh.
2: And then his father complained, and then he had to say...
1: That's not okay.
0: And Afrikaans, it's quite a difficult language. There's lots of double A's and, you know, K's and things. Extra tricky. So you've got pretty good spelling now, Sue.
2: Yes, not bad. But it wasn't definitely not a very good learning technique.
0: No.
2: But the other one was, you'd be horrified if someone swore, like said the word bloody or something, you know, very, very, you know, risque.
0: Yeah. Unbelievable.
2: We'd be taken to the sink in the room and get the red soap, hand soap, and
1: soap.
0: Just so you can wash out your chewing gum.
1: Gosh, wow.
2: No, and then the teacher would put the soap in your mouth and scrub it.
1: Ew. Wow.
0: That's bloody amazing, Africa.
1: As a teacher, I wouldn't want to touch that.
2: No. Never happened to me.
0: No, you are an angel, and your spelling's immaculate.
2: I did see friends with that, and it was really and as well as the boys getting caned.
0: Believe me, in Australia, similar period, there was just as much barbarity happening in the punishment ranks too. Good on you, Sue.
1: Yeah.
0: Jenny in Bungendore, hi, David and Irvi. As a 6-year-old in second grade, each student was asked to spell 10 words, very similar to Sue's story.
1: Mm.
0: And for every incorrect word, you had to put your hand out and be struck. So this whole idea about punitive spelling seems to be a theme. I think we've got a teacher here as well, which is nice to hear. This one is from a teacher. Where is it? There was a teacher come in. Our geography teacher used to stand at the door with a 1-metre ruler. This is from Kelly, who's in Myrtleford. And if you were late, you'd be hit with it as you walked in. Why would you even walk in if you knew that you were late?
1: It's like, great, I could go in and get a spank or not.
0: That's savage. And this one is Jay from Maddows in WA. G'day, David and Irvi. School punishment. I'm a baby boomer, so I'm actually 74 now, but we kind of did everything correctly in those days and respected our teachers.
1: Yes, good.
0: Of course you did, Jay. But we did play spin the bottle out of sight from the teachers sometimes. And I do remember my male partner at the end of year 12 social in the school gym slipping outside many times to have a smoke. Goodness me, his goodnight kisses turned me right off. That's a conversation for another night.
1: I know. So you didn't get caught? That's
0: I don't know.
1: Good.
0: I'm trying to work out actually what happened there.
1: Yeah.
0: But I think you've only given us half a story there, Joe. Michael of Bentley, hi, David and Irvi. Odd punishment. At uni, a lecturer used to spot a student talking in a first year class of maybe 200 first year students, and he would not say anything but remember the face, and then at mid lecture break, go back to his office, look up the name of the student from the first year class photos, return to the lecture. That then when the student talked again, he would invite him by name to share what he was saying to everyone in the lecture.
1: That's smart, non-violent, finally.
0: It is non-violent, and the power of knowing everyone's names. Now, if you're doing relief teaching, that's almost impossible. How do you get on top of remembering students' names?
1: I don't, and I have to just point, they're like, me? And I'm like, yes, you, don't yeah, point
0: that
1: at.
0: One. That like, annoying kid there, no, not you, the other one.
1: By the end of the day, you always know the naughty kid's like, oh, damn, she knows my name. It's like, yeah, it's not that hard.
0: And we had that was Louise too. And the other punishment, now this is a story that I haven't quite shared, but I put a code into our school magazine and every 13th letter actually spelled a very unflattering note about our student, our teacher, editor. And it became an open secret that the man who looked after the magazine was insulted by the editorial by code. And so I was called up and I had to explain myself. And because this man's name was, his nickname was Dudley the Gnome, I had to go because there was a whole lot of gnomes that had been stolen from the Hornsby district that the police had collected.
1: Oh my gosh, what life.
0: I know. I had to go and collect, take all these gnomes back to the, you know, these people who'd lost, had them stolen from their garden. So,
1: are you serious? A car full of gnomes, that's someone's nightmare.
0: So in that story, there's code breaking, there's you know, an angry teacher, and there's a whole lot of gnome kidnapping. It's just, that was just another day in the life of high school.
1: See, this is interesting because recently I confiscated my first note. It was between two girls, and I was that was like, I'm going to get such gossip. And at the end of the class, this girl came up and she's like, please, can I have the note back? I'm like, no way. I'm like, definitely pouring a tea and reading it. And I opened it up. All it said was 6-7, I bored.
0: Oh, you are kidding
1: me. Not only was it.
0: The 6-7 again. You can't get rid of it.
1: And not even I'm like, you can't. It's not even a proper sentence. And I just thought back to all the notes. Like stuff like you were doing, that's genius. You know, we were writing like all sorts of filthy stuff, like playing games. It's like these kids. I'm like, use your imagination.
0: Can I ask you though, was the I'm, did it at least have an apostrophe M?
1: No.
0: Didn't
1: nothing.
0: Even have that.
1: It's just I bored.
0: Okay. Well, there's a punch right there. That's a grammar crime. Hi, David and Irvy. I went to a small country school. This is Jane listening in. And it was a one-room school with about 20 students. Imagine that. I was 9 months younger than my cousin, who was a year ahead of me, and the headmaster wanted to have me in the same grade. So he kept me back to teach me measurements, and I was made to measure the schoolyard with a large wooden ruler to learn chains and feet. My parents were dairy farmers, and I remember my father coming to school, and he was not pleased as it made him late for milking. The next day, the headmaster held up a steel-edged wooden ruler and said he would have used that on my father. That headmaster was expelled from the education department.
1: Whoa.
0: I love that. Poor old Jane walking around, probably crawling on her hands and knees with a ruler measuring the schoolyard.
1: Yeah. Yeah, Dad being like, this is such a waste of time.
0: And it's a 70s, 80s educated at an all-boys church-based school with a school full repertoire of punishments, David and Irvy. Detentions, lines, long-distance runs we had to do, strap in junior school, the cane in senior school.
1: Gosh.
0: So you matriculated from the strap to the cane. That was what the education system. And then for minor infractions, fatigues. Now, fatigues is where you had to fill your sports bag with acorns and then present to the relevant teacher or prefect, who would then empty it back out on the ground and you'd fill it up and go around again.
1: Are you serious?
0: That's fatigues.
1: That is ridiculous. At least get them to write poetry or something. Gosh, it's like...
0: that's like Sisyphus, you know?
1: It is. It's like, we're not animals. Gosh.
0: And I went to a Christian Brothers school, says Brendan in Buninyong, and all the punishments I've heard of this evening are equivalent to a wet letter slap. Christian Brothers were brutal, the equivalent of the paramilitaries of the Catholic Church. Poor old Brendan's got a few scars to share from it. I hope this hasn't triggered any deep anxieties. Quite seriously, 13, 11, 14 is the lifeline number, because we should not be too flippant about punishments, because they were sometimes the most noxious, as well as they were as creative as they might have been as well. Philip Clark, I'm not sure if Philip's ready just yet, but I can tell you, if you'd like to get along, for those listening in Melbourne, head to irvymajumdar.com or the Instagram. You'll get a lot more info about Irvy. And the show that's coming up is called Miss Irvy Majumdar. Miss is happening at the Comedy Republic, part of the Replay Fest. And it's Saturday, 18th of July. So it's an evening show at 7:30. Irvy, thanks so much for coming in. And let's talk about school crushes next time.
1: Oh, I will. That's right up my alley. Thank you so much for having me.
0: Good to see you.
1: You too.
0: It's now 25 minutes till the top of the clock. Let's find out what Philip Clark is doing on the nightlife after the news. G'day, Philip.
3: G'day, g'day. How are you?
0: Good. What's coming our way tonight?
3: We're talking to Michael Wesley in our first hour. It's a conversation I had a while back with him, one of Australia's leading thinkers on international affairs, taking a step back from the daily headlines in his great quarterly essay, Blind Spot, Southeast Asia and Australia's Future. And he asks some pretty salient questions here. So I'm looking forward to reliving that conversation with him. What else are we doing tonight? Ellen Ransley will join us for Nightlife News Breakdown. She was in the room in the National Press Club.
0: Oh, dear. What a stunt.
3: What a stunt. Yes. I know the press club say they've sold the AFP onto the matter for an urgent investigation. Mm-hmm. But meanwhile, GetUp have already said, it was us. We did it. So I don't know how much investigating is required here. But anyway, we shall see. Expect journos in ball, well, sorry, activists in balls and chains very soon.
0: Yeah, well. Well, yeah, punishments. We've just been talking about that. Be interesting to see what they cop.
3: I don't get too agitated about it, I would suspect.
0: No.
3: What else are we doing? Stroke recovery. There's been a lot of new work in this field too. So we'll talk with Dr. Orlando Swain from University College London about all of this as well. We're going to play the Mighty Challenge for terrific prizes and opportunities. When I look into the categories,
0: I know there's there's palindromes, there's cocktails.
3: This one you'd love.
0: Yeah, what's that?
3: Oh, yeah.
0: Oh, you won't tell me.
3: Anyway, all right. That's all.
0: This is where I say goodbye.
3: Have a
0: great show, Philip. And thank you so much for keeping a certain piece of information away from my ears.
3: Have a
0: great
3: show.
0: No, you do it. You're a professional broadcaster. Thanks again, mate.
3: See ya.
0: That's coming up after the news, which is around about 25 minutes away. And I'd love to hear from you. If you have done something in a dedicated fashion for the best part of 20 years, might be a hobby, could be a habit. And this is about dedication, an amazing story of dedication that's coming up. Some 40 years of going to the same park to register the birds that are there and how those birds have changed over the seasons. That beautiful story is coming up after a bit of Bad Love's Lost.

0: Great tune, isn't it? It's Michael Spivey behind that, front man of the Bad Loves, and that tune, Lost, from Get On Board, which was their maiden album, their debut album in 1993. Still some great punishment stories coming through. I'm not sure if great is the word. Some of them are memorable. Some of them are bizarre. Some of them are cruel. And this one is from another texter, David. In our small country town in Canada, we had a quad with a big picture window off the cafeteria. And after hours, you could only enter via climbing the roof. Our friends lowered two goats into the quad. Very funny. Didn't get in trouble. The following year, they pitched tents and camped. Well, there you go. That's creative mischief versus the creative punishment. They managed to get away with their crime, and that is part of the skill there at school. 1300 222 774. We will be talking to a man who's been dedicated to the observance of birds in one particular part of Melbourne. And I'm wondering, that kind of dedication is hard to replicate, but if you've done something for the best part of 20 years at least, just whether it's a hobby, whether it's a sport, whether it's a collection, love to hear from you. 1300 222 774, because this next story is about perseverance, about observation, and as well about the glory of nature. After this.
1: Are there any winners in the cost of living crisis? What's causing the algal bloom?
2: Questions. They've never been more important. So the one thing we'll never question is our duty to keep asking. ABC News. Keep asking.
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0: 17 minutes now before news time, and my final guest this hour, Michael Connor, who's an honorary senior fellow at the University of Melbourne, and has been a dedicated bird watcher for 40 years, which is one thing, but to visit the same park as often as he did for 40 years, some 800 visits, observing the birds and chronicling the birds that he saw, now that is a remarkable effort. Michael, thanks for joining us.
5: Hello, yes.
0: Yeah, thank you so much. Now, we've just been talking about school punishments. I'm wondering, did you have a memorable punishment when you were at primary or high school?
5: I can remember avoiding one. It was back in the days in southern Rhodesia, as it was then, when our class of students in the first year of senior school were making a bit of noise. Mm-hmm. I can still remember the senior prefect marching in and saying, "Keep quiet. I've caned a whole class before, and I'm prepared to do it again."
0: And you kept quiet, let me guess.
5: Yes, an insight into the sort of attitudes of those days.
0: Yeah,
5: yes.
0: Yeah. But I would imagine that you would likely be that child, that teenager, or even before your teen years, that was always just staring out the window, looking at birds and observing or daydreaming about nature. Would that be fair to say, if Michael Connor growing up?
5: I think so, yes. The background, according to my family, was that I was living in England when I was very young, and I used to suffer from chronic bronchitis over winter. Mm-hmm. And my mother, at wit's end as to what to do with me, started feeding the birds in the back garden, and then encouraged my interest not only in birds, but also in natural history. And it's always been interesting to me just to see what creatures are around, how they interact with one another, how things change over time, and so forth.
0: That's a lovely story, and a real insight into you and your love of birds, because it's really become a defining part of your years, 40 years and counting. And in that 40-year period, you have visited the one stretch of bush, parkland and wetlands. That's the Birrarungma Park. Now, you've got a big audience tonight, Michael, right across Western Australia and Victoria. Could you please put the Birrarungma Park on a map for us?
5: It's actually not Birrarungma Park, it's Birrarung Park.
0: I beg your pardon.
5: Birrarungma, yes. Is in the CBD.
0: Yes.
5: Birrarung Park, well, when I first started going there, it was, there was very little in the way of trees. It was just really converted farmland, because mm-hmm. up until the end of about the 1970s, it had been used for agricultural purposes. So when I started going there, and I went there because it's very close to where I live, and it was a very easy place to stop off and have a look at the birds. And since then, we've seen major revegetation, and modification of the whole environment. And it's been fascinating just to see how the bird community has altered over that time in response to the changes that have occurred over the 40-year period.
0: Which makes your bird journal a very rare document because it's got such longitudinal stamina. It's 40 years of that close observation. So when it was kind of that reclaimed farmland, what were the common birds you saw in the very first few years, Michael?
5: Well, mostly the birds in the areas other than immediately along the Yarra River, which is the boundary for much of the park, were typical sort of grassland birds. There mm-hmm. would be pits and larks and a few birds like that. Not a very large collection of birds on the open areas because that was just still, if you like, abandoned farmland. But over time, it all changed as the vegetation took hold and the grasses developed, etc.
0: There's wetlands as well as part of this sweep of Birrarung Park. Is that right?
5: Yes, there is. There's what used to be a billabong mm-hmm. in the southwest corner of the park. And for the first quite considerable number of years, that always held water and was a very interesting wetland that attracted a lot of water birds. But after the millennium drought, it ceased to be a permanent wetland. It fills on the infrequent occasions when the Yarra River floods seriously. But for the rest now, it's dry. So the change from being almost effectively a permanent wetland to something that's only there occasionally has had quite a serious impact on the bird community structure in the park.
0: So 40 years, and I've got the numbers here, we kind of don't need to meet every character. 153 species of birds you've observed in the 40 years, 153 distinct species of birds, and right. 11 introduced species, noisy miners being one of those. And
5: noisy miners are actually endemic.
0: Oh, Indian miners, I beg your pardon. Indian miners are the ones that are introduced, yes. But tell me the major changes. You've talked about some of the changes in a beautiful piece that you've written for The Conversation. What are some of the changes? Yes, you've mentioned the slow reforestation of the area. That must have been a significant change. And what did it mean in terms of the bird life there once those lower scrubs and taller trees started to germinate?
5: Well, it brought in birds that are typically found in sort of fairly extensive woodland areas. One of the ones that my favourite are these tawny frogmouths. They moved, for example, and we started to get other birds that moved in. There's a sort of a suite of thornbills moved in as well, whistlers and other birds like that that had been perhaps... They might have been there, but very sparse, but they moved in greater numbers when that happened.
0: My question for you, as someone who's wanting to be a little more astute as a bird watcher, because I do love birds and I think a lot of us do you identify first the bird by sight or the bird by sound?
5: It's usually a combination. Mm-hmm. Sometimes hear a bird first and then locate it by eye. Other times you see a movement, but the bird's not calling, and then you see it. And then when you try and identify it, if possible, you use a combination of sight and sound to make sure that you're actually correct in your identification.
0: This is the so-called jizz, I think, is the term, this the unique quality of a bird. And how do you go about observing? Are you sort of hidden behind a screen of bushes? Are you impersonating a tree? What's your best position, your best strategy for being in the most successful tactic?
5: I think in the park, when I tend just to walk around, mm-hmm. but if one locates something that looks of interest, then if one's still, very often the lack of movement does mean that the birds tend to become a little bit more confident. But no, I don't go hiding behind trees.
0: Probably get in trouble if you do that. My guest is Michael Connor. He's an honorary senior fellow at the University of Melbourne, and we are celebrating with him right across Victoria and Western Australia. The fact that he's chalked up 40 years of dedicated bird watching in this one stretch of parkland that's alongside the Yarra River. It's in that of 150 plus bird species. But you've also seen some significant changes, new characters arriving and one character disappearing. This is the interesting puzzle about, even though the conditions have improved for bird life, some species have not returned to the park. I'm wondering why. What's your speculation around the non-returning species of birds, Michael?
5: I wish I had all the answers there. Mm. The arrival of the noisy miner, which is well known for being aggressive to a lot of smaller birds, that arrived and sort of became established around about 2004. And since then, we have seen a continuing decline in the numbers and variety of smaller birds as they've retreated to areas of the park where the noisy miner doesn't normally...
0: It's a bit like, you know, there goes the neighbourhood. You know, when the when that family moves in and they've got all the teenagers with the loud music and the drum playing in the garage, it's sort of like, I'm going to head up the hill now.
5: Yeah, look, some of those are sort of predictable when you see the noisy But there have been other factors too that had quite a profound effect. The millennium drought, that caused quite a major change in the vegetation of the park. And one of the big changes that resulted from that was that there were three colonies of bell miners along the river, and they disappeared. One small colony tried to re-establish a couple of years later, but then disappeared as well. But we've, you know, some of these are, let's say we can put some ideas forward as to why they've gone. But some of the other birds that we're quite familiar with here, willy wagtails, white-plumed honey eaters, they have just disappeared from the park. And I don't know why. I think there has been, a comparable decline in some of these species throughout parts of southern Australia. And I don't know quite why they're happening. And I don't think anybody really does.
0: Well, Dr. Dave Watson, who's a regular here and a bird lover as well, he lectures in ecology at Charles Sturt University. I'll draw his attention to this if he hasn't come across, because I'm sure he would love to speculate and discuss those matters, because it's a great puzzle about bird life and how some colonies vanish and others proliferate. But what was that moment in all those years that really took your breath away, Michael?
5: I think probably the greatest moment of excitement was for me seeing a grey goshawk, the white-faced grey goshawk. I'd never seen one before, and came and perched in a tree above me at Burrung Park. And was able to have a really good view of it. And yes, you know, every so often as a bird watcher, you get these moments when something you're unfamiliar with and you're longing to see just arrives.
0: It's as though you manifested, as the teenagers say. What, it's a sacred moment, and you thoroughly deserve it due to your devotion alone, Michael Connor. See, it's been a pleasure to chat with you, and if you ever wish to be an understudy for Sir David Attenborough, I'm going to put you forward as being a very fine candidate. It's been lovely to chat with you. Thank you for joining us tonight.
5: Well, thank you.
0: It's Michael Connor, Honorary Senior Fellow at the University of Melbourne. You can read his fabulous piece in The Conversation about that vigil that he's kept for four decades. With two states to cover, we best get to Misha Mushluk, who's a senior forecaster at the Weather Bureau. Good evening, Misha.
6: Good evening, David. How are you going?
0: Very well. Let's start with the East Coast firstly. What can we expect in Victoria tomorrow?
6: So looking into tomorrow, we do have a cold front, which currently is sitting about eastern parts of South Australia, but it's bringing a broad rain band, which will move across the state of Victoria during tomorrow. We do have a severe weather warning for damaging wind gusts about the higher elevations of the eastern alpine ranges, and this is with strengthening northerly winds developing during tomorrow afternoon ahead of this cold front. We are monitoring the situation, so please keep an eye on the Bureau's app or website for more details. Some fun information with this broad northerly flow. We're seeing some fairly warm temperatures compared to what we usually see this time of year.
0: Yeah, quite warm.
6: Definitely. Yeah, tonight's mintees, minimum temperatures in the double digits across most of the state, and tomorrow's maximums in the mid to high teens.
0: That's amazing. And you're right, quite mild compared to we're only a week away from solstice. Is it a similar pattern in the West?
6: It's a very different pattern in the West, being on the other side of this cold front. And so looking to tonight in Western Australia, we're looking at a cool southerly flow under a high-pressure ridge which is establishing itself in the region. So we're looking at showery conditions about the south and eastern districts. And around Perth itself, a mostly sunny day and a top of 17 into tomorrow.
0: Okay. And is there any rain at all in the west?
6: Not much in the west, just scattered showers in the south and east.
0: Uh-huh. Well, thank you so much for the update. I really appreciate it, Misha.
6: Cool. Thank you very much. Have a great evening.
0: Yeah, you keep well. That's Misha Mushluk there, Senior Forecaster at the Bureau. Couple of minutes now, 3 minutes until the top of the clock. A huge thanks to Tima Halloum, who does have a namesake, would you believe? Fatima Halloum in the ABC. It gets even weirder, right? I've been David Astle. I've got a couple of namesakes as well, but I'm the David Astle who is behind the microphone tonight. And gee, it's been lovely to have your company wherever you might be listening. Tune in tomorrow night if you get that opportunity on digital because of the AFL football, where we'll be talking about a ghost stories. Love a good ghost story. And some outer space stories, not so much aliens. And then the shifting nature of a city skyline, Melbourne in this case. Coming up is Nightlife with Philip Clark. He'll be looking at the press club incident with Pauline Hanson and looking at the stroke remedies and the stroke rise in Australian health. To go out, let's go out with a classic, shall we? This is Jim Croce. This is Time in a Bottle. Thanks for your company tonight. I'll catch you tomorrow night on digital or whenever you next drop by.

0: ABC News with Noni Edwards. One Nation leader Pauline Hanson has laid out her policy vision in her first National Press Club address, canvassing issues from immigration and energy policy to transgender rights. Isabella Tolhurst reports.
1: In her address to the National Press Club, Senator Hanson called for an overhaul of industrial relations, pledged to adopt nuclear energy and cut the ABC and SBS. She said immigration meant Australia was losing its identity and values.
2: Under the failed policy of multiculturalism, all cultures

0: about equivalents to ours. Surely opposing that is not racist. It's common sense.
1: Green Senator Sarah Hanson-Young said the speech was hateful and that Senator Hanson sought to blame others without providing solutions. Nationals leader Matt Canavan said while he agreed with some of her points, they lacked proper detail.
2: Australia's Race Discrimination Commissioner has condemned comments by the One Nation leader, calling them hateful and divisive. Commissioner Giridharan Sivamaran says her decision to blame minority groups for ongoing issues in Australia like housing eclipses root issues that must be fixed.
3: If you avoid the real causes of inequity at both ends of that spectrum, and fixing that inequity would actually make our society fairer and have everyone, whether you're white or black, live a life of dignity, equity and respect.
2: A woman accused of slavery offences while supporting the Islamic State terrorist group in Syria will remain in custody after her bail was refused. James Oton reports from Melbourne Magistrates Court.
4: What the court has heard is that her father purchased a Yazidi teenager as a slave for $10,000 US. And during that period, the father sexually assaulted her, physically assaulted her repeatedly. The allegations against Zainab Ahmad is that she mistreated the girl. But what we have heard in the court is that Yazidi teenager described Ms. Ahmad as the deputy and ordered her around the house to do various jobs and chores and prevented her from leaving. So she is facing two charges of slavery. These are crimes against humanity, and it's the first time these charges have been tested in the Australian legal system.
2: US President Donald Trump says that reports of a $420 billion fund in the Iran deal is false. The reports indicate that the fund would be for investment in Iran. He added that the memorandum of understanding was not final and that he could resume a bombing campaign if he did not like it. Donald Trump says the US will not, however, stop people from investing.
5: False. That people, you can invest if you want. I mean, what am I going to do, say nobody's ever allowed to invest? No, we're not investing. We're not putting up 10 cents. And people can decide to do that, but that's up to them. I mean, we are not investing in it, and we do not have a fund.
2: G7 leaders have penned a joint statement vowing to boost support to Ukraine and strengthen sanctions against Russia ahead of the signing of a memorandum of understanding between the US and Iran. Cyan Valance has more.
6: This morning started with a meeting between the G7 leaders on economic growth. US President Donald Trump got there late, and then when he did, he joked, "I'm the boss." There have also been some major developments. Of course, the Iran-US peace deal that came out has been top of the agenda, and now that that seems to be sorted with the signing on Friday in Switzerland, the focus sort of shifted towards Ukraine. President Vladimir Zelensky attended the summit yesterday, had a meeting with Donald Trump, and then the leaders put out this joint statement agreeing they would support Ukraine and increase their sanctions on Russia.
2: A US federal judge has barred Idaho from fully enforcing a new state law making it a crime for transgender people to use public toilets whose designations differ from their sex assigned at birth. The Idaho statute is the most restrictive among various laws enacted in about 20 US states and limits access of transgender people to public toilets conforming with their gender identity. The new law was due to take effect on July 1st, with breaches punishable by up to 5 years in prison. But the judge has granted a preliminary injunction curtailing the measure's enforcement while a class action lawsuit proceeds. A censure motion back home against Tasmanian Premier Jeremy Rockliff based on his handling of recent scandals surrounding ministers has passed state parliament. That includes his refusal to answer questions about former Liberal MP Madeleine O'Gilvie's Supreme Court action on whether she may have misled parliament. The motion's symbolic, carries no actual penalty, but was supported by Labor, the Greens and most of the independents. ABC News.

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2: Yes, well, hello, and how are you? Philip Clark with you on ABC Radio. This is Nightlife. It's Wednesday night. It's the 17th of June. First hour of the program, 6 past 10. It's 6 past 8 in WA. It's 24 to 10 in South Australia.

0: 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Lots of things to listen to, including last night's really interesting conversation about World Cup politics. Here's a little from us.
1: Well, it is the Trump World Cup. It's not the Infantino or FIFA World Cup, because he has controlled everything. Like, whatever he said, no, this is not right, I don't want this to happen, it hasn't happened. Rather than FIFA say, and you see the viewership around the world, you see the response of the fans, which is just extraordinary. Like, there's no global party like this. And by saying that, I mean it's so vitally important to countries like US to sell their brand.
2: If you were the head of FIFA and you've got the biggest show on earth and the biggest occasion of the biggest show on earth breathing down your throat, and you know that this is a man who's been holding out his hands for a peace prize and he wasn't going to get one, FIFA decides, let's invent one. And try and keep this bloke on side so we can at least get the teams in.
3: I think Trace is exactly right. That's exactly what they've done there. And it was clever politicking. For an organisation that doesn't like politics, there was an awful lot of politics involved at the top levels of FIFA. Where I have bigger issues with what FIFA do is the handing of games to the next few nations. You look back at, obviously, 2018 going to Russia and then 2022 going to Qatar through some very, very unusual bidding processes there. The next World Cup is going to six nations across three continents, which handily cycles the World Cup rotation through to get us back to Asia for 2034, where Saudi Arabia has basically got the tournament unopposed.
2: We have to be careful.
0: I know. It was an interesting conversation. Ned Hall from ABC Sport, Tracy Holmes and Craig Foster. So check it out on the ABC Listen app or on our website, abc.net.au/nightlife. Tonight, we're going to go back to a conversation I had with Michael Wesley in our first hour. We'll talk plenty more. Ellen Ransley was at the National Press Club today, so we'll get her thoughts on what exactly happened there in what seemed like quite a hullabaloo with Miss Pauline Hanson's first address to the National Press Club. So all of that's on its way as well. But first up, let's talk to Michael Wesley.
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0: Yes, with everything going on around us and the role America is currently playing in shaping the Middle East, it seemed like a good time to bring back a conversation I had previously with Michael Wesley, one of Australia's leading thinkers on international affairs, where he takes a step back from the daily headlines in his quarterly essay, Blind Spots. I started off by asking him, if everything turned turtle, would the United States come to our aid again?
5: Depends on what the threat is. The reason I start the quarterly essay there, Philip, is that John Curtin really did pace nervously around the gardens and grounds of the lodge in Canberra in February of 1942, because the Japanese, in a matter of months, had really invaded Southeast Asia. They had taken Singapore at minimal cost to themselves. They'd taken the Australian colony of New Guinea, and they'd lodged themselves in the Solomon Islands. So, in effect, Australia in February 1942 was surrounded by Japanese power, and the Japanese would have had the capability to either directly attack Australia or strangle it into subservience. Curtin was nervous because the entirety of Australia's fighting force, all of its active troops and military equipment pretty much, were in North Africa, half a world away, defending British interests in North Africa. And
0: thank you, Robert Menzies.
5: Well, yes. But, you know, thank you to a long-standing tradition in Australian foreign policy, which is cleave as closely as you can to your great power ally and do anything you can to defend its interests anywhere in the world. So the first Australian troops that were ever dispatched overseas went to Sudan in the 1880s to fight for British interests there. The second lot went to South Africa in the Boer War to fight for British interests there. So this is a long pattern which I tease out in the quarterly essay, that we tend to take on not our own strategic interests but the strategic interests of our major allies.
0: We always have.
5: Yeah.
0: We've been in every war that America's been in since the Second World War.
5: And we're
0: with the exception of the invasion of Grenada, and that was over too quickly for us to help.
5: So What I really argue is

0: that what happened in the Second World War was the most profound strategic shock in our history, and we failed to learn from it. We failed to learn that the biggest existential challenges to Australia will manifest themselves either through or from within Southeast Asia.
1: Mm.
0: And therefore, we cannot for a minute, allow ourselves to be distracted from our area of primary strategic significance.
1: Mm. Just thinking over the last week, one of the huge things that emerges is Australia's insecurity and our fragility. You know, we don't have a fuel shortage, but heaven knows if we did have one, you can imagine the place would be in absolute uproar. We're nervous about where we sit at the end of the world. We're worried about it. We're worried about people coming from the north. We're worried about the Chinese. We were worried about the Japanese. We're now extremely worried that petrol tankers won't arrive. And we've tried to take comfort in the fact that, well, we, at the end of the day, have a great power that will look after us. So far, so good, isn't it?
0: Well, we should be worried about the prospect of fuel supplies not reaching us because, you know, if they really were cut off, Australian society would have about a month, I reckon, before supermarket shelves started to empty, before hospitals stopped getting medications, before the basic things that keep Australian society going started to fall apart. And that is why Southeast Asia cannot be ignored, because, as I argue, Australia is a country that is difficult to invade but relatively easy to coerce.

0: We don't refine it here in Australia anymore. And that would
1: We refine some, but not much.
0: Well,
1: enough.
0: We don't refine enough to keep this society going.
1: Mm.
0: So that'd bring Australia to its knees. And so Australia has the highest priority interest in making sure that the islands and the waterways and the coastlines to its immediate north are in a stable condition that is conducive to Australian interests. That should be the number one priority of Australian foreign policy. And we've tended to forget about that over history.
1: Mm. Just back, I want to get into that too, because it's a thesis, it's the central thesis of your essay, I know. But just back on the American relationship for a while, repeated Australian governments have pointed to the ANZUS Treaty, which doesn't provide us with any guarantee of protection, of course. As you say, we've been involved in all of America's conflicts. America hasn't really assisted Australia in any of its conflicts, has it? Or has it? It didn't help us much in East Timor, for example.
0: No, and part of the problem is that every Australian defence document since the 1950s has said that the region of primary strategic importance to Australia is essentially Southeast Asia and Melanesia.
1: Mm.
0: So the islands to our north and our northeast. That is a region of the world which our great power ally at the moment and always has regarded as a strategic backwater. It doesn't regard it as significant for American interests. And there are a number of defence documents that you find in the 1960s and 1970s that says if Australia gets into serious strife in Southeast Asia, and back then in the early 60s we were worried about Indonesia, and particularly under President Sukarno, who was a radical nationalist, an expansionist, anti-Western in general. We really did anticipate conflict there, and our defence documents said if Australia gets into a scrap with Indonesia, we cannot rely on the Americans to support us.
1: Yeah, you make that point in your essay that the Americans were actually, because Australia was obsessed with Sukarno and the

0: regarded as a backwater, but they also regard, whenever they take notice of Southeast Asia, it's part of a broader set of concerns. And of course, back in the 1960s, the Americans were concerned about the spread of communism. They were concerned that if the West, meaning Australia and the US, stood up to Sukarno and opposed him in an overt way, it would turn Indonesia communist. And so basically, American and Australian interests diverged markedly during that period of time. And it had a profound effect on our strategic thinking and our defence planning. And it ended up, 20 years later, in Kim Beazley as defence minister in the 80s, launching the Defence of Australia Doctrine, which basically was a doctrine of self-reliance for Australia within the alliance. We didn't break the alliance, but Australia needed to be self-reliant for its own defence. And it put a much greater emphasis on Southeast Asia and, in Paul Keating's memorable phrase, Australia seeking its security in Asia, not from Asia.
1: Yeah. Paul Keating said that a lot, and, you know, it's an idea, but it's hard to see that that idea has been taken up with great enthusiasm by either of the two big sides of politics, or for that matter, in general in Australia. Apart from, I'm just thinking since the war, apart from the brief flirtation that Gough Whitlam had with taking Australia out of the orbit of United States and British influence, and, you know, he had a flirtation with so-called third world powers, as they were known then, that didn't play well with big powers, and no one's ever gone there since, have they?
0: No, they haven't, and I don't think it's in Australia's interest to exit the alliance with the United States. But I do think that Australia needs to start thinking about our alliance with the United States as a means of our foreign policy, not an end of our foreign policy.
1: What does that mean?
0: What I mean by that is that in recent years, probably the last 20 years, Australia has taken a number of actions that are not directly in its foreign policy interests, but are primarily designed to get us closer to the Americans. And the classic

0: is damaging to Australia and will pull Australia in directions that it doesn't need to go in and would actually be better off not going in.
1: Hmm.
0: We need to think about the alliance as one of the tools in our diplomatic and strategic toolkit, not the be-all and end-all.
1: Has it gone too far for that, I wonder?
0: Yeah.
1: I mean, both sides of politics have signed up to AUKUS, this, you know, massively expensive, probably undeliverable program of submarines. Australian armed forces are deeply embedded with the United States and their defence systems. We have a big rotation of American troops through the north of Australia. We use American weapons. We use American weapon systems. We interchange and train regularly with American forces. Look, we do with Asian militaries as well, but it's almost in a defence sense beyond withdrawal, isn't it? Or do you think not?
0: I think it's going to be very politically difficult.
1: Mm.
0: For the major parties to start to distance themselves.
1: Why do you think they're both so enthusiastic about AUKUS anyway?
0: Because I think one of the negative trends that we've seen over the past few decades is the politicisation of our security choices.
1: Hmm.
0: I date it back to the 1996 election when Paul Keating said that Asian countries wouldn't deal with John Howard.
1: Mm-hmm.
0: Then you fast forward it and John Howard returned the favour in 2007 by members of his government accused Kevin Rudd of being the Manchurian candidate.
1: Hmm.
0: And then you fast forward to 2022 when Peter Dutton says that Anthony Albanese and the Labor Party would be the choice of the Chinese Communist Party in that election.
1: Hmm.
0: Now, I think this politicisation of Australian foreign and strategic policy is a very dangerous trend because it reduces our ability to make sensible and flexible choices because governments are worried that they will be painted as being so-called soft on national security, either siding too closely with China or not to be trusted with the American alliance. That is a real problem. And that is now something that I think is very difficult to eradicate from Australian politics. And I think any government contemplating changing the relationship with the United States hesitates because they worry about the electoral backlash, the possible electoral backlash.
1: Mm, mm. Even though it seems very plain, the more we learn about AUKUS, that this is not really an Australian defence capability. It's an extension of a US defence capability of which Australia would now be part of and at the direction of as well. It represents not it represents not additional sovereignty for it. It represents an erosion of sovereignty, doesn't it?
0: Well,
1: is that overly negative?
0: What I would say about AUKUS, Philip, is that the government... Actually, governments, so both the coalition government of Scott Morrison and the current government have done an astonishingly bad job of explaining to the Australian community
1: why this is a good thing,
0: why AUKUS is a necessary thing, why we need to spend an eye-watering $368 billion on trying to acquire nuclear-powered submarines. What are they for?
1: Hmm.
0: What are they there? What are they designed to do? What do we think they're going to do? Why are we investing all of this Australian taxpayers' money in the American industrial base?
1: Hmm.
0: These are things that I think that the government is rapidly losing social license on.
1: Yeah. But my guest is Michael Wesley, Deputy Vice Chancellor of the University of Melbourne. We're talking about his new essay on Southeast Asia called Blind Spot and Australia's relationship with this part of the world. Well, I wanted to return to America, but can we talk a bit about Australia's place in the world? One of the things about Australia, of course, has always been that although we sit here in Southeast Asia, we're not an Asian country. No, Asian countries don't think we are either. we're culturally always been much more aligned with

0: America and Europe, and the same geopolitically as well. So when we say, when Paul Keating made that remark, was he thinking that Australia would be part of Asia or simply aligned with Asia? We're not an Asian country.
1: Well,
0: not yet.
1: It depends. I mean, in geographic terms, I think we are unquestionably an Asian country.
0: You mean just because of where we are?
1: Because of where we are.
0: But not in any sense of what we are.
1: Again, a little bit complex. So culturally, 20, 30, 50, 70 years ago, you would say Australia is unquestionably culturally a Western country. Are we going to be able to say that in another 50 years or another 30 years, given the changing demographics of Australia? I think this is a very interesting and a very complex question, actually, because it sort of goes to what are the elements that define a country's identity? You know, is it geography? Is it our political system? Is it the languages people speak? Is it how people think about their relationship to great powers? All of those things, I think, are really critical here. And I don't think any of those is fixed. And so I think, you know, one of the interesting things, you're right, that traditionally we have perceived ourselves to be not Asian, and yet we have a persisting, nagging fear that we will be excluded from Asia, that somehow the region will turn against us and that it won't take our exports, that it won't welcome Australian diplomats, that it won't see us as part of the broader region. And so I think that's a deep and abiding tension in Australia's perception of where it sits in the world. In many ways, we are a liminal nation. We desperately identify with the West at times, and yet we know we're a long way from Europe and North America.
0: Mm-hmm.
1: We think we're very different from Asia, and yet we obsess and we are anxious that we will be excluded from this part of the world. And I think they are never resolved tensions in Australia's identity and where it sits in the world.
0: Mm. One of the interesting observations you make in the essay too is that when Australians have started to think in strategic terms about Asia with a big capital A, we don't mention Southeast Asia much at all. It always is on the second page because in repeated strategic reviews, the big hitters come out. It's our relationship with China and Japan and Korea that are important.
1: More likely India as well.
0: India, of course. But even those successive Australian prime ministers in recent times have always made it their business to their number one overseas visit, the very first overseas visit that Australian prime ministers always make now is to Indonesia. That doesn't figure in our strategic planning about how we engage with our part of the world. Why do you think that is? Why do we ignore this massive, massive nation to our direct north?
1: I think Australia has a tendency to assume that big powers are the most important relationships for it. And in a way you can kind of see why. Big powers, by definition, have the biggest effects on the context within which Australia operates, the broader kind of geopolitical trends in the world. But quite often, the most important relationships are with countries that aren't big powers.

0: and arguably we've always paid attention to Indonesia. It's, I believe, still our biggest diplomatic mission anywhere in the world.
1: Yes, it is. By a long, long. Last time I looked, we had about 400 people there, I think.
0: It's enormous. Mm. It's a big fortress there in Jakarta.
1: Mm.
0: I think we have one other significant diplomatic mission in Southeast Asia, which is Singapore, which is a significant high commission. But a lot of the other diplomatic missions we've got in Southeast Asian capitals, you would regard, and I think most people in foreign affairs and trade would regard, as sort of second tier diplomatic missions. If you think about Bangkok, if you think about Kuala Lumpur, if you think about Manila, if you think about Hanoi, they're not large missions, they're not complex missions, and the ambassadorships are not particularly senior positions within the DFAT hierarchy. That shows me, and that's an indication in diplomatic terms, that we are selectively focusing on certain parts of Southeast Asia and not spending the attention and priority that we should be on other very crucial parts of Southeast Asia for us.
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1: Yes, you're on Nightlife with me, Philip Clark. This is ABC Radio, and you're listening to a conversation that I had earlier this year with Michael Wesley, the Deputy Vice-Chancellor of Global Culture and Engagement at the University of Melbourne. He's one of Australia's deep thinkers about our place in the world. He previously, of course, had been appointed Professor of International Relations there. And more of that conversation in a moment. If you're wondering what happened in the State of Origin, the Queensland side thrashed the Blues 44-24. So it's off to a third game in Brisbane for the decider in the best of three series. 1-300-800-222 is my number if you'd like to call, and you can text always on 0467-922-702. Nathan in the Barossa, thank you for your text. I understand you're enthusiastic about One Nation. We'll discuss all that in the last hour of the program, if you like, when we can get into it further. All right, let's continue our conversation with Michael Wesley. I was asking him about where exactly the world is headed and where does Australia stand in all this. And here's part two of this conversation.
3: Have we always been suspicious of the fact that Indonesia's traditionally non-aligned?
0: Yes.
3: We don't like it, do we? Because we can't place it.
0: We've always struggled.
3: We had that terrible panic of some months ago that the Indonesians were going to allow the Russians to, you know, land military aircraft on an airbase there, even though there's no reason why they shouldn't in a non-aligned sense. But we had an immediate, national panic about the whole thing. We're ill at ease with their own strategic position, aren't we?
0: Yeah, absolutely. And it goes back to 1955 when Indonesia hosted the first meeting of Afro-Asian leaders, the non-aligned movement, you know, the Bandung Conference. All indications were that the Indonesians and others put out exploratory feelers to the Menzies government back then, saying, would Australia like an invitation? And the response was no. We regard the non-aligned movement as being a form of crypto-communism because communist China was going and so on and so forth. And yet there were a number of staunch American allies that were there. So there's no reason we couldn't have, but we've always struggled with this idea of countries like Indonesia not picking a side in world politics.
1: Mm.
0: And I want to come back to the point you make, Philip, about the relationship between Indonesia and Russia, because that is making people very uncomfortable in Canberra at the moment.
1: Yeah.
0: The way that I interpret it is using a very ugly international relations word, is that it's a strategy of omnibalancing. And that is to say, Indonesia, Malaysia, and several other countries in Southeast Asia, their way of dealing with the rising power of China, the persisting power of the United States,

0: is not to say we want to exclude all great powers from our region. Neither is it to say we want to huddle under the wing of one of the great powers who will protect us from the rest, which, by the way, is the Australian stance.
1: Mm.
0: They're saying our safety and security depend on engaging all of the great powers into the region, inviting them all in. And so the way that I look at Prabowo's courting of Putin is that he's saying, okay, we've got a pretty powerful great power here, China, got another pretty powerful one here, the United States. How do we stop them coming to blows? How do we stop one of them dominating? We invite in others. That's why Russia, we want Russia in there. I think they'd like Japan to be playing a bigger role. I think they'd like India to be playing a bigger role. And so that fundamentally is the difference in the way that we look at how we're going to manage the rise of China's power and how the Indonesians, the Malaysians and others see that they're going to manage the rise of Chinese power.
1: We're not going to manage anything in relation to China, are we? China will be what they will. They're a very, you know, they are the dominant economy. They are the dominant military. And as they have always been in this part of the world, except for, you know, in global time terms, a very brief period in the 18th and 19th centuries, they've always been the dominant power in Asia. So they will be again, won't they?
0: I think China is powerful and China is influential, but China is not without its weaknesses in Southeast Asia. And in the essay, I urge Australia to focus on some of those. So let's have a look at what some of them are. The politics of Chineseness in Southeast Asia, particularly in Indonesia and Malaysia, is fraught. You know, there is real tension about a country like Singapore or the ethnic Chinese minorities in Indonesia and Malaysia identifying too closely with their Chineseness and, in fact, with China. China is an economic competitor in terms of the industrial economies of Southeast Asia. Since the Trump Liberation Day tariffs, Chinese exports into Southeast Asia have surged by 18%. This poses a real threat to the industrial base of Vietnam, Malaysia, Indonesia, Thailand. They worry that China will become too powerful and will start bossing them around. And then, of course, we've got the tensions, the ongoing tensions in the South China Sea. It's not a lay down misere for China in Southeast Asia.
1: Isn't it?
0: No.
1: Is it inevitable that they will resume control of Taiwan? I'm not putting a timeline on it, but is it inevitable at some point that they will?
0: I don't think anything's inevitable in world politics. I think a lot is contingent. I think China is serious about wanting Taiwan back, but there are a heck of a lot of contingencies in that scenario. I think that my understanding is that Beijing is still relatively confident that it can resume some form of control over Taiwan without fighting for it, and it would prefer that. I don't know how close they are to changing their mind about that.
1: There's a whole vein of Australian political life that has an interest in conjuring up or whipping up anti-Chinese feeling and sentiment, because they are the great menace to the North. And, you know, sometimes for those of us who've been around long enough, it does remind you of the repeated campaigns of over the years of the menace from the North. Australia has concerns about what China might be doing economically and strategically in the Indo-Pacific, as you say, but does Australia have much to fear from China, given that it is our largest trading partner and probably will be into the future?
0: So in the essay, Philip, I talk about four ways in which, at least in public, we talk as Australians and Australian governments talk about how China threatens Australia. The first one of those is subversion, using covert means to infiltrate Australian society and to drag it towards China's preferences. And what I say is that there is actually, despite over a decade of warnings about this, there is very little there is very little evidence that China has had any success in this whatsoever.
1: Hmm.
0: The closest I think we come to it is the Sam Dastyari affair. And,
1: yes.
0: And I think that stands as a salutary example to other parliamentarians not to do what he did.
1: Hmm.
0: In fact, what I argue is that we should actually be celebrating and doubling down on the resilience of our institutions, such as the Australian Electoral Commission, which keep our institutions safe from intervention, not only from China, but from other countries as well. The second thing we worry about publicly is China's ability to economically coerce us, because we're becoming so intertwined with the Chinese
1: economy. They act like a bully, and they have done.
0: And we've got a real-life experiment with that. They tried to economically coerce us, and guess what? It didn't work.
1: Mm.
0: The Productivity Commission estimated that it cost our GDP about 1%, and we didn't change any of our policies that they wanted us to change. The third scenario is that China stands able to attack Australia physically. And there's no question that it can. It's airstrips, it's missile batteries, it's ports in the South China Sea on those artificial islands it's created.
1: Mm-hmm.
0: Do put China within striking distance of Australia. But what I argue is that really the only scenario in which I can see China would have an interest in physically attacking Australia would be in the event of a war with the United States, where it would want to take out the American intelligence bases and Tyndall in the Northern Territory and HMAS Stirling in Western Australia.
1: Mm.
0: The fourth way is that China acts against Australia's interest by creating a sphere of interest in Southeast Asia.
1: Mm-hmm. Which they want to.
0: They
1: want to, yeah.
0: And I argue that that is the concern that we should be focused on, not these other concerns, which we're doing really quite well in building our resilience against. We should be concerned about what China is trying to construct in Southeast Asia.
1: Mm. Michael Wesley is our guest. He's a professor of politics, deputy vice chancellor at Melbourne University, and has written a most interesting essay called Blind Spot, Southeast Asia and Australia's Future, in which he argues that we aren't looking, I suppose it's being hidden in plain sight where our interests are, and yet we seemingly have no interest in pursuing it. What I said Asia, that Australians probably don't conceive of themselves at the moment as an Asian country. Governments wouldn't characterise us as an Asian country. That may, as you say, change in 50 years. Who knows? Equally, though, Asia is also suspicious of Australia and have always, they are positively inclined towards Australia. I think that's probably fair to say, isn't it? But they've never really wanted Australia to be part of Southeast Asia, have they?
0: Again,
1: they don't trust us.
0: A very complex question.
1: Mm.
0: If you look at the demographics, Australia has now educated generations of Southeast Asian elites.
1: Mm-hmm.
0: Australia is a very big part of the stable, prosperous, dynamic societies that Southeast Asia has developed through our education. That's important. It's really interesting that, you know, when I travel in Southeast Asia, the number of Australian alumni that I come across who speak with genuine affection for Australia. Mm. I met with a very wealthy Malaysian Chinese property developer about a month ago. He studied like I did at University of Queensland in the 1980s. And we talked passionately for about 45 minutes about the great teams of the Brisbane Broncos of the 1980s and 1990s. He is still a member of the Brisbane Broncos. So that is the sort of affection and familiarity with Australia that a lot of Southeast Asian elites have.
1: Mm.
0: It's a hidden asset for us. And so in many ways, Australia, I think, is looked at with affection and familiarity with many of the elites in Southeast Asia. Do they think we're a natural kind of geopolitical part or attitudinally attuned to where they are? No, they don't.
1: They don't.
0: Yeah. But I think if I'm to be optimistic about it, I think Australia has a lot of assets where we incline to use them to build, and this is what I would advocate, that Australia needs a concerted effort to build a sense with Southeast Asian countries that we are indispensable to each other's well-being, that we are important strategic and security partners, we are important economic partners, we are important partners in terms of building the knowledge base and dynamism of our societies, the health systems, our ability to deal with environmental challenges, all of these things. If there was an ideal situation to which we were aspiring in Australia, let's say by 2050, it would be that Australia was seen as an indispensable part of the well-being of Southeast Asia.
1: How would that manifest itself? You know, one of the points you make in your book is that we've hardly endeared ourselves to countries like Indonesia with the East Timor episode, for example. When Asian countries look at Australia, they think, when have they stood up for us?
0: How would it manifest? How would it manifest? It's a good question. So what I discern in Southeast Asia, and I don't want to be Panglossian about this, there are all sorts of rivalries and disagreements and downright animosities between Southeast Asian countries. But over time, over the period of 60 years since they developed ASEAN, what you get is a sense in Southeast Asia that each country in Southeast Asia has a sense of its own national interests, but it also has a sense of the regional interest. So in whatever they do, whatever they say, whatever they think, okay, it's important for us as a country, but how's this going to affect the region? And I think if I was to say, you know, what if Australia started to think that way? How is what Australia does on each particular issue, how is it going to affect us and our national interests, but also our Southeast Asian neighbours? And what if our Southeast Asian neighbours, in thinking regionally about themselves, included Australia in that calculation? I think that would be a pretty strong position for us to be in. And it's a long way from where we are at the moment.
1: It is a long way. Not to get distracted by this, but what did you make of Mark Carney's speech at Davos when he said, you know, we obviously have to get off the American, you know, teed in all sorts of ways because America is no longer a reliable ally. And, you know, middle powers such as ourselves, such as Canada, such as other, well, that would include Asian powers too, ought to be forming new and better relationships outside that orbit. Does that make any sense, do you think?
0: It does. I'm not a big fan of the term middle powers. I think that middle powers makes sense when the rules-based order is strong and robust, when there are strong and robust multilateral institutions for them to be diplomatically creative within. And we don't have that. We've got so Carney himself talked about the death of the
1: It's over, isn't it?
0: The rules based.
1: I mean, America's blown it up.
0: Absolutely, absolutely.
1: You know, they've blown it up themselves unilaterally.
0: Indeed. And so the bit of Carney's speech that I did think was really laudable was to say that countries that are not great powers, countries like Canada, Australia, Southeast Asian countries, European countries, have a new imperative to start collaborating with each other, not through multilateral institutions, but just getting to know each other, understand each other and supporting each other. Because one of the things, Philip, that I mention in the essay, which hasn't got a lot of attention so far, is the national security strategy of the United States, which

0: was released in November last year.
1: Mm.
0: And there's a couple of things of note here. The first one is that Trump has changed the terms of America's engagement with the world from being that of military and strategic power to economic outcomes. It's a very strong theme that runs through it. And Trump says the purpose of alliances now is to bolster American and allied economic power, which is a radically different way of thinking about alliances. The second thing that he says, and it's been backed up by speeches of his officials and statements of his officials, is to say that this is a world in which great powers should have more rights than non-great powers. And if you look at the way that America is now acting in wherever, in the Americas, in the Middle East.
1: Are you astonished by the way? Someone made this remark to me today. He said, I'm astonished. I cannot believe it, the way America is behaving, the way I never thought, he said, I never thought I would ever see America behave like this in the world. There's bullying, you know, one-track behaviour, sinking ships, overthrowing governments, starting wars. I never, with the lack of moral compass in it all, he said, I never thought I would see this because America was a force for good.
0: Mm. Well,
1: is that gone?
0: I mean, in a way...
1: Do you feel that sense of wonder, astonishment?
0: Yeah, I mean, in a way, the world is returning to a default setting, which is the powerful rule and the non-powerful put up with it, really.
1: Back to the old Thucydides.
0: Indeed. Mm. You know, I think that to say that it's only Trump that's doing this, I think is...
1: No, that's true.
0: ..is not true.
1: Putin's doing it and Xi Jinping's doing it.
0: But before Trump, George W. Bush did it. He invaded Iraq. Barack Obama did it. He decapitated the regime in Libya. You know, Bill Clinton did it in Kosovo. You know, America has been using unilateral force really since the end of the Cold War and before that, actually.
1: Mm.
0: So to say that Trump is an anomaly in American foreign policy, I think is not quite right. I think this tendency in America has always been there, but it's always been tempered with a willingness to bolster, you know, the multilateral institutions, to pay lip service to international law, to contribute to development outcomes in the rest of the world. What Trump has done is just ripped away that pretense, and it's all naked power now.
1: On that theme, is the time ripe if there was a political leader with the courage to abandon AUKUS and say we're going to seek a more independent path? Whatever that might be.
0: I think it's very difficult for Australia to get out of AUKUS now. I think the sunk costs are too big.
1: It's only $2 billion. Or 350, God. Michael.
0: what can you buy with $2 billion?
1: Well, we've already given that. That's gone. That is sunk money. That's gone into US shipyards.
0: Oh, my God. I think even more difficult is the political decision and the possible... you know, attack that would come from whichever party is not in power. You know, the potency of that line that our opponents are not competent to manage the US alliance has become a very, very potent line.
1: It always has been.
0: Yeah.
1: I suppose my question is, I mean, I fully acknowledge that. You couldn't have got away with that in the 70s, the 80s, and probably throughout the 90s. I wonder whether now, though... you know, approaching, you know, we're over into the second quarter of this century, whether or not that's the same. A lot of people, I think, have been very shaken by the Trump administration and probably think, what are we doing there?
0: Yeah, I think so. But by the same token, if you compare and contrast what the Europeans are saying publicly about American behaviour in the world and what we're saying, I still think we're in deep denial. Mm. I still think that the default setting in Canberra on both sides of politics is, oh, he's a bit unusual, but it's still in our overriding interest

0: to stay in the saddle and stay in the alliance.
1: And there's a bit of forelock tugging going on, isn't there?
0: I wouldn't want to comment.
1: I think a lot of Australians felt embarrassed in some ways by the way that Australian politicians have behaved.
0: Indeed, over time, very much so.
1: He's been diplomatic, you see. He's concerned. He's concerned that Donald Trump will put a tariff on Melbourne University. Which he might. Which he might. Michael, it's been a terrific conversation. They're interesting too, and I would encourage everyone to head out and have a read of your essay. It's called Blind Spot, Southeast Asia and Australia's Future. It's in that quarterly essay series, you know, that you can buy at a news agency and news agents and online anywhere. So have a look at it, because there's an awful lot of clear-headed thinking in it. Michael, appreciate it. Thank you for your time.
0: Thanks very much, Philip. Enjoyed it.
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1: Yeah, it's good to be with you too. That is up as a podcast too, by the way. If you would like to check it out, just go to the ABC Listen app, put Nightlife into the search bar, and away you go. All right, we've got news coming up. Here's the Motels.

The motels, total control in every possible way, huh? Alrighty, we've got news coming up, and then after that, we're going to get into the nightlife news breakdown. Alan Ransley will lead that for us from the Brisbane Courier Mail. We've got an economics discussion with Ian Verinder, and then a very interesting discussion about stroke recovery, too. There's about 100 strokes a day in Australia. How do people recover from them? I've got a terrific expert coming on from the University College in London. So we're going to have a discussion about all of that as well. Don't worry, we'll discuss Pauline Hanson a bit later on in the program. In the meantime, here's the latest news.

0: ABC News with David Rollins. One Nation leader, Pauline Hanson, has made her first address to the National Press Club, calling multiculturalism a failed policy and promising to overhaul industrial relations. Political reporter Isabella Tolhurst has more.
1: In a wide-ranging address, Pauline Hanson said the federal government's immigration policy had put the country in a state of crisis and led to problems with housing. She committed to nuclear energy, called for an overhaul of workers' rights and wages, and said transgender ideology had infected society. She also promised to slash public broadcasters.
2: The SBS will be gone. There's no need for it anymore. The internet has overtaken the need for it. The ABC will still exist, but in a very different form.
1: Senator Hanson's address was briefly interrupted when a large activist banner unfurled behind her, accusing her of opposing pay rises for workers while getting one herself.
0: As Tehran and Washington prepare to formally sign an agreement aimed at ending their war, US President Donald Trump now says that the agreement is not final and that he could resume the war if he does not like it. The BBC's Christian Fraser has the latest.
3: There's a lot of focus in that agreement, at least the leaked version of it, on reopening the Strait of Hormuz. Very little, in fact, only about a couple of lines on ending the nuclear program. But what has concerned a lot of hawks in the Republican Party at home are the promises that the Iranians say they're getting in return, notably a $300 billion fund, which would be open to rebuilding the economy in Iran, so long as Iran meets all its commitments. President Trump has said that story is false. It's not something the American taxpayers will be paying for. It's not something the Gulf countries will be paying for.
0: A court's heard 20 applications containing false or misleading information were lodged to the Federal Immigration Department as part of an alleged fraudulent visa scheme involving former Wagga Wagga MP Daryl Maguire. Melinda Hayter has the story.
4: The 67-year-old's pleaded not guilty to a single charge of conspiracy to commit an offence over his alleged involvement in the scheme between 2013 and 2015 whilst he was a sitting MP. Mr Maguire's accused of knowing incorrect information was being lodged to the department and recruiting businesses in the New South Wales Riverina to participate. A trial expected to run for 5 weeks got underway in the New South Wales District Court today. During the Crown's opening address, the court heard the applications lodged involved 10 Chinese nationals seeking permanent residency and 8 businesses.
0: Staying in New South Wales, where the contentious gas project PEP 11, proposed for the Hunter and Central Coast, has finally been rejected outright by the federal court following years of political and legal wrangling. Mary Louise Vince has more.
5: Asset Energy had been seeking to renew a gas exploration licence for 4,500 square kilometres off the New South Wales coast between the Northern Beaches and Newcastle. Early last year, the Commonwealth New South Wales Offshore Petroleum Joint Authority cancelled that licence, prompting Asset to seek a judicial review of the decision. Today, that application was thrown out by the federal court, dealing a significant blow to the project. The ABC understands Asset's parent company, BPH Energy, will remain in a trading halt until Friday morning while the judgment is reviewed.
0: Defence lawyers for a sex offender say he was battling an addiction to pornography when he assaulted a 13-year-old girl last year. Here's court reporter Christian Silva.
6: Joshua Emmonson is the son of a local church pastor and was heavily involved in community activities in the town of Romsey, north of Melbourne. Today, his defence lawyers told the county court he was secretly battling an addiction to pornography. They said that addiction explained why he met up with a 13-year-old girl and sexually penetrated her last year. Emmonson pleaded guilty today in front of his family and members of his church who came to the county court. Emmonson's lawyers said he knew his actions were wrong and he was committed to rehabilitation. The 24-year-old will be sentenced next week.
0: Queensland have levelled Rugby League State of Origin series after a 44-24 win over New South Wales in Game 2 in front of a record crowd at the MCG. After trailing 12-8 at half-time, the Maroons put on a stunning second-half display to run in 6 tries, with winger Selwyn Cobbo claiming a treble. The crowd of just over 91,500 was the biggest ever for an Origin match, while Queensland's 36 second-half points was a record for the most scored in a single half. ABC News.
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8: Areas of rain and scattered showers extending from the west, reaching eastern districts in the afternoon. Mostly dry in central and eastern Gippsland. Rain clearing from the west in the afternoon and central districts in the late evening. Isolated thunder possible across the north and western districts. A mild to warm day with moderate to fresh north to nor'westerly winds, gusty about the divide with possible damaging winds about the Alpine peaks.

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2: Yes, well, hello, and how are you? Philip Clark with you on ABC Radio. This is Nightlife. It's Wednesday. It's the 17th of June. Not a good night if you're a New South Wales Blues supporter in the state of origin, was it? What a flogging. And there is a lot of soul searching and recriminations going on, 44 to 24. It was a bit of a thrashing in the second state of origin game. The third and final decider will be held in Brisbane in a few weeks' time. 1-300-800-222 is my number. It's 6 past 11, 6 past 9 in Western Australia.

0: conversation in the last hour. Rosie says, who was the person that you were talking to? Speaking about Australia's place in the world, Michael Wesley was my guest. I'll tell you what, we'll put it up as a podcast though, Rosie. So it'll be up there as a podcast. Just check it out. You can find the podcast, of course, using the ABC Listen app. Just put Nightlife into the search bar and away you go. Or you can stream it also off our website, abc.net.au/nightlife. Lots of ways to do it. Coming up in this hour, we've got... by the way, thanks for all the texts. Nathan, get your point about Pauline Hanson. And I'm glad you love the program. Let's talk about all that in the last hour of the program. There's a bit to unpick in all of that, and interested to get your views too. 1-300-800-222 is my number. All right, coming up in this hour, the news breakdown with Ellen Ransley from the Courier Mail, economics with Ian Verinder, who wants to talk about KPMG. And then an interesting discussion I'm looking forward to is with Dr. Orlando Swain, who's a consultant neurologist at the University College in London. I'm going to be talking to him about stroke recovery. There's something like 100 recorded strokes in Australia every single day. Now, once upon a time, it was just devastating, and recovery in many instances was not much at all. But that's changed, and the attitudes towards it have changed, and the strategy about what you do has changed as well. So I'll have that conversation with Dr. Orlando Swain in this hour as well. So looking forward to that too. If you'd like to call, of course, the numbers are 1-300-800-222, and you can text 0467-922-702 if you would like to be part of the program.
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0: Well, welcome to Nightlife News Breakdown. It's been 30 years on and off since Pauline Hanson entered the Australian political sphere. She's been with us for a long time, but has never spoken at the Canberra Press Club. The One Nation leader spoke at the club today, and surprisingly, given that lengthy career, as I say, it's the first time she'd ever fronted. Senator Hanson spoke at some considerable length, though much of her speech was focused around grievances that she has had for some time. For example,
2: unsustainable demand has been driven by several factors, but the biggest is high immigration.
0: Alongside a declaring climate change a hoax, her opposition to trans rights and a view that multiculturalism has failed.
2: Western civilization and its values are under siege.
0: There you go. Though Senator Hanson was quite adamant that her own positions have remained constant throughout the decades.
2: The story is simple. My views haven't changed.
0: Well, they did start out with Asians and then they moved to Muslims. And anyway, let's not go there. But joining us tonight to unpack Senator Hanson's debut appearance at the Press Club is Ellen Ransley. Ellen's the federal politics reporter for the Courier Mail and joins us this evening. Ellen, good evening to you. Welcome back to Nightlife.
3: Thanks for having me back.
0: Well, it's a long... I mean, she's never fronted to the Press Club, partly because I think she's never thought this was much of a hunting ground, a happy hunting ground for her. What's changed?
3: It's very interesting. I think she's not alone. Conservative politicians have typically seen the National Press Club as a hostile kind of ground. Mm. Peter Dutton didn't front it the entire time he was opposition leader.
0: True.
3: But I think that because we are seeing this rise in the polls, she did want to take an opportunity to speak directly to people, without kind of being told what to say. You know, she spoke for 50 minutes in her speech, and she, in that speech, she said that, you know, this wasn't about appealing to the media. She had plenty of choice words to say about the media, but she said this is about speaking directly to the people. And it very much came across as a speech to the base. It wasn't so much a pitch to the rusted on, but it was kind of, I see it as a pitch to, you know, the One Nation curious

0: wasn't so much a pitch to the Rusted On, but it was kind of, I see it as a pitch to, you know, the One Nation curious that we know are a growing cohort out there, the disenfranchised Labor and Liberal and National voters who are flirting with the idea of One Nation. Her speech itself didn't really, there were no real new bombshell policy announcements in the speech, but it was, you know, by the time we got around to asking her some questions, that's when it maybe became a bit more revealing.
1: Yeah. Yes. I mean, she was using it. I mean, one of her, well, I suppose the political strategy and stance she's adopted as being that she's slightly outside politics and is not part of the mainstream, etc. This is a mainstream venue, the National Press Club. But was she using this because it is a big national platform, and she knew that it would get coverage, and so that was it. Not so much to speak to the Canberra political establishment as to speak over the top of them. Was that it?
0: Yeah, I think so. And, you know, she has said in the last couple of weeks that she does believe she can be Prime Minister, and I think that, you know, this was definitely part of trying to cement this kind of surge in the polls and make people see that she is serious about taking on the political establishment. She is determined to rewrite the political map, and she does believe that One Nation can either support a Conservative government or lead a Conservative government at the next election. You know, it's still 2 years away, but it was probably a smart move on her behalf to do this speech at the point that we're in the electoral cycle.
1: Existing grievances aside, did we learn anything new about what might happen? One Nation's never been big on a policy platform anyway, because that really hasn't been their pitch. Their pitch has been one of what's wrong rather than what's you know, how to fix it, isn't it?
0: Yeah, and I think we heard more of that today. You know, there were in the question and answer section some things that stood out to me were she took aim at the current childcare system, said that, you know, we were spending too much on childcare subsidies, and kind of left the door open to maybe rejigging or reworking or maybe even winding back the paid parental leave system. She said that she'd have more to say on tax policy before the next election. She said that she would wind back, and which we already knew that she was going to wind back, certain arms of the bureaucracy, like the Climate Change Department and the Indigenous Affairs Department. She also said she would scrap the Sex Discrimination Commissioner and the Human Rights Commissioner. She believes that that's wasteful money. She was asked about foreign aid, and I thought she gave quite a telling answer. She said, if a Pacific nation is already receiving money from China, whether that's aid or a Belt and Road Initiative, she said, we shouldn't be giving them any money. That money should instead be spent on feeding Australians or putting a roof over their heads. And that is quite an interesting foreign policy position, because that potentially risks creating a scenario where China can fill the vacuum that Australia's been trying to prevent. So light on policy details. There was a couple of things she was teasing some more policies she said she would announce in the lead up to the next election. But I think if she is serious about being an alternative prime minister and leading an alternative government, she can, you know, it's still 2 years from the next election. Australians don't need every single detail right now, but there will be an expectation in the coming year, 18 months, that she does start putting her money where her mouth is, outlining what it actually is she plans to do and how she plans to pay for it. I think that's a big that's a big hurdle she'll have to overcome.
1: Interesting stance she adopted on industrial relations, when she seemed to go all in with the bosses, as it were, by saying that too many workers were lazy and you couldn't sack them and they sit on their phones all day, etc. What's this appeal here? Because I thought a lot of One Nation's appeal would have been to working people. She didn't seem to be flying the flag for them.
0: No, and that was another interesting takeout from today.

0: And I'm sure we'll get to it, but it played into the protest banner that had unfurled behind her. Mm. So, yes, Pauline Hanson has always pitched herself as the leader of the Battlers. You know, she wants to reclaim the Howard Battlers and make them Pauline's Battlers. But, yes, when she was asked today to explain her history of voting against, industrial relations, reforms, pay rises for workers, same job, same pay, etc. She did flip the switch and talk about how she was worried that these Fair Work Commission mandated pay rises were bringing small businesses to their knees. So that was quite interesting, and I think that that does deserve a bit more of an explanation from her. But it did, I think, lean into what Labor have been saying, but also what GetUp did today at the National Press Club when they arranged to unfurl this banner in the midst of her speech.
1: Yes, the hijack banner that unfolded beneath her, yeah. Behind her, yes, that's true.
0: Said, I opposed a pay rise for workers while I took a $100,000 pay rise for myself, which is what the banner said.
1: She also got stuck into journalists, which does seem straight out of the Donald Trump playbook, I must say. That is, getting into the fake media sort of thing. Is that going to work in this country?
0: I think it does for her base. A lot of her supporters are quite critical of what they call the mainstream media. They believe that that's part of why the political establishment has stopped working for them. But you're right, it is Trumpian, and I think it should be of real concern to people. You know, democracy only thrives when you have a healthy fourth estate that are allowed room to hold politicians to account. And Senator Hanson said in her speech today that she was open to being scrutinized, and she knew that she needed to be scrutinized. But when a journalist who has been, has been reporting extensively on some areas of One Nation that do deserve to be put under a microscope, she called the journalist trashy, said that the journalist was obsessed with trying to tear her down and her party down.
1: Yeah, we're talking
0: about. I've spoken to people from Labor and the Coalition who are really keen to outline that, you know, that's really Trumpian and it should not be accepted.
1: Yes, the Guardian, Sarah White, who's been done some tremendous journalistic work on One Nation and their various aspects of how they operate. Yeah, all right. Anyway, watch this space, Ellen. Has the space filled, or are we going to see more of it? We shall find out. Meanwhile, a potential strike by childcare workers has been averted, with the federal government announcing it'll step in with a $3.6 billion package to fund a 15% pay rise for the sector. The Education Minister, Jason Clare, is not ruling out additional subsidies in the future. He had this to say.
2: We subsidise the system in different ways. One of it's through the childcare subsidy that provides enormous support for a lot of parents so that childcare is affordable for them. But we also do it through this payment.
1: Ellen, what's the federal government doing here? Why are they stepping in? Shouldn't this be an employer obligation if the pay rises are legislated for?
0: So this is a really interesting part of industrial relations. So basically the Fair Work Commission will step in and mandate that employers pay their workers, childcare workers, a certain amount, but not for another 18 months, I should say. So the government had filled the gap of the first 2 years. They increased pay by 15% over the past 2 years, but they were facing a real pay cut if that wasn't extended. So that's why they've stepped in, and the government is really keen to link this to cost of living, which is why they've said that only childcare centres that don't pass on fee hikes to families can receive a share of this money. And they've also, as part of their effort to clean up the sector, obviously we've heard some really harrowing stories that have come out of the childcare sector over the last couple of years, in an effort to clean that up and make it as safe as possible, only childcare centres who meet the national quality standards will be able to receive this money as well. We know that 95% of childcare centres do meet that standard, which is, I think it's the highest that it's ever been, but the government obviously would love for that to be as close to 100% as possible. So that's why they've

0: on this.
1: Mm. Yeah, it's a sector that's had issues with low pay rates historically, isn't it? So the pay rates have been rotten in this sector, actually.
0: Yeah, absolutely. And you think about, you know, the work that these people are doing every day, looking after, you know, the next generation of Australians, and the hours that they do, and how much work they do. And I think the government has, part of Labor's appeal is that it is a party for workers, is how they pitch themselves. So they really have seen this as a space that they can make some real tangible improvements and improve pay. And the government has, you know, in the first 2 years they bankrolled this pay rise, they have seen a real impact on the sector. There has been an increase in the number of people who have joined the sector. There's less turnover. People are staying in jobs for longer, which families say is great because it provides continuity of care. There's fewer job vacancies. So it has led to tangible outcomes, and it is expensive. And the government was kind of, I think, forced into this. It wasn't a decision that was made in the May budget. They've had to make it really in the last couple of weeks because the union had threatened to walk off the job. So that's why it seemed to have happened as in this kind of rushed way. But
1: Anyway, look, finally, Ellen Ransley's with us, Courier Mail's federal politics reporter based in the Canberra Press Gallery. Finally, the ongoing conflict in the Middle East had left many Australians with radically altered or, in many cases, cancelled travel plans, as much of the area was under a Department of Foreign Affairs and Trade warning against travel at a level 4, do not travel. But today, as we wait to see how well the signing of the US-Iran peace deal goes on Friday, DFAT's lowered that warning for travel to the area. It's back down to level 3. Reconsider if you need to travel. That's good news for travellers, I guess, isn't it?
0: You know, just in time for Euro summer, it's great news for travellers. It also means that travellers, I mean, people hadn't necessarily stopped travelling through the Middle East on their way to Europe. There were still flights going through, but this does mean that they will now be covered by their insurance if anything did go wrong when they were in any of those places. It is good news for travellers, and, you know, we wait and see what happens on Friday when this peace deal gets signed.
1: Yeah, indeed we do, yes. The peace deal, that's a whole topic of conversation as well. all right, Ellen, I hear the AFP are going to launch an inquiry into who was responsible for the banner at the National Press Club, even though Get Up, the activist group, said it was us. We done it, sir. Anyway, await proceedings and the necessary shacklings and balls and chain, I suspect, Ellen.
0: Yes, I think this will play out. And the press club said today that pending the outcome of that AFP inquiry, they may chase Get Up for costs. You know, the press club had to damage their own property basically to remove their sign during the speech. So that's something that the club is considering. They're also meeting tomorrow. It was a pre-arranged meeting, but they're going to discuss the matter as well. It's quite a concern that two people were able to access the building and plant this banner. It is a real security risk, and having been in the room, it did trigger a bit of alarm.
1: Yeah. All right. Ellen, always great to talk. Appreciate it. Thank you.
0: Thank you.
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3: Nightlife with Philip Clark.
1: Yes, Ellen Ransley, who's from the Brisbane Courier-Mail, was our guest tonight leading the Nightlife News Breakdown. My text says, has any party ever won government from a starting base of two House of Representatives seats 2 years out from an election? Not as far as I know. I'm trying to think back. No is the answer. Hang on. So I'm going back to the 30s. No. No is the answer. Look, I don't think that is a reasonable proposition. And, you know, well, let's discuss this in the last hour of the program, because it obviously is a big talking point today. But I think it is fair to say that there is a lot of media boosting and excitement about the whole thing, which is probably clouding some more cool judgments, do you think? My texter says, you sneering lefties have no idea. Oh, well, I will take that as

0: comment too. Let's talk about it in the last hour, because clearly I think it's an issue which is on lots of people's minds. All right, we're going to talk about strokes in a moment and the new treatments for them, but we're also going to have a chat with Ian Verinder, of course, from ABC Economics, about what the latest is. Let's talk, man, we want to talk about KPMG too. Let's do that now.
1: Economics.
0: Joining us for Look This Week at Business and Finance is Ian Verinder, the ABC's Chief Business Correspondent. Ian, good evening to you. Welcome to Nightlife.
2: Good to be here, Phil.
0: I presume you're getting fat on your SpaceX shares at the moment. Are you?
2: Well, they've only gone up around about, what is it? There was 20% on the float, another 20% yesterday, and I think 17% again today. Although they've gone back down a bit, so yeah, it's only up about 50%, I think, at the moment.
0: This madness has to stop. The company doesn't make any money, everyone. All right, look, we can.
2: You know, they're now worth more than Amazon.
0: I know. Who actually do make money?
2: yeah, it's incredible.
0: I know. Let's talk about it another time. Can we talk about KPMG, the multinational accounting firm, which has long had its fingers into many parts of the Australian government's pie, but they're in a whole lot of trouble, aren't they, over conflicts of interest?
2: They're in a world of pain at the moment, and this is a firm with huge amounts of contracts with the federal government and state governments as well, worth an enormous amount of money. They've been accused by a whistleblower of essentially accessing confidential information during one of their audits, and the audit was for Lendlease. And they've used that information, and they were basically forbidden. The accusation is that they've accessed private information from board papers while they were conducting the audit, and then used that for their own purposes to gain more work elsewhere.
0: Yeah, it's. I mean, a whistleblower has blown the whistle. They're in a lot of trouble here, aren't they? It's not going to end quietly for them, is it?
2: No, not at all. And I mean, the worst part of it is that the whistleblower has accused them, and the evidence seems to suggest that this is absolutely correct, of essentially trying to bury the evidence and trying to shut him up, or whether it's a he or a she, we're not sure. We'll shut the person up. And this has gone on for 2 years. Now, this person has complained to management, senior management, complained to the board, to the independent directors of the board, and to the international arm of KPMG. And none of these, there were investigations conducted by several law firms, and none of these things went anywhere whatsoever. Now, back in March, Senator Deborah O'Neill stood up in the Senate and basically outlined all of the accusations in public, and it's just been a meltdown within KPMG ever since. The chairman and the chief executive have both gone, and on Friday we're going to see a cavalcade of business people launching or walking through there and being basically called to account by Deborah O'Neill and whatever senators are in there.
0: These big corporate advisory firms and accounting firms have a long association. It's not just KPMG. In some ways they're almost a shadow kind of administration in many respects, particularly in areas of tax and other policy advice, aren't they?
2: Well, defence is the big one. And look, this started way back 25 years ago, really when John Howard became Prime Minister. He came in with a policy essentially of making government mean and lean, and or lean and keen, however you want to describe it. And part of that was to basically gut the public service. We were going to have a very efficient government operation running. Now, 30,000 public servants were sacked during that period. There was just one problem with it all once the sackings were complete, and that was that there was nobody left in the place to actually run the country. And so what was done was that a lot of this work was then farmed out to the big four at the time. Mm. Well, actually, it was probably the big five back then, because Arthur Anderson was still around at that stage before they blew up and hit the wall over Enron.

0: And anyway, so the big consult, well, they're all essentially accounting firms that relied upon audit. But around about the 90s, they decided that there was a lot of money to be made in consulting. And back then, what they were doing in the corporate world, at least, was to, you know, get your hooks into a company by, you know, getting the contract to do the audit for 5 or 10 years or whatever it is. And then if you did that, you could then, you know, flog your consulting services to the firm as well. So the audit services were in many ways a lost leader to get the consulting operations going. Now, when the public service was gutted, they beefed up their operations and really started taking on a lot of work for the federal government and state governments as well. Now, we're not sure exactly how much has been spent over the years, but there was some work done a little while ago in the 10 years to 2023, around about $10 billion was spent by the federal government. And the bulk of that came from the Defence Department.
1: Yeah.
0: It's extraordinary amounts of money.
1: It's extraordinary amounts of money, and something I don't think that the taxpayers are generally aware of, are they, that so much of administration is being done by these private corporations?
0: No, and look, what you're doing is essentially you're shifting the costs. So instead of having a big public service that you say is bloated and out of control, you're basically sacking a whole bunch of people and you're putting the work into hands of people who really don't know what they're doing. And oftentimes, I mean, I've been in work for various organisations that have had consultants come through, and it's honestly laughable, the questions they ask, the kind of advice they give. And at times, you know, I've been, you know, sat before basically kids who are straight out of university, and, you know, they're not being paid a hell of a lot, but, you know, it's kind of learning experience for them. And I guess, you know, in many ways, consultants, the rule of consulting is find out what the client wants and then provide the advice that they request. And that way, whoever's requesting the advice basically says to their employees or whatever, well, look, you know, we've gone out and paid for the best advice possible, so that's why we're going to sack all of you. But, yeah, so they've honed all of this into a public service kind of operation. So the Defence Department spent $4 billion of that $10 billion that I just mentioned during that 10-year period to 2023. And the reason why 2023 is a crucial year is that was the year that the whole PwC scandal blew up. So we've got KPMG in the firing line now, but back then it was PwC. And that was when one of the senior tax partners, the PwC, was working for the Federal Treasury, the Australian Treasury, and working on new legislation about tax avoidance rules. And what he did was he passed on information to some of his co-partners in the firm so that they could then take it to their international clients and get around paying the tax on these new proposals, these secret arrangements that were being put in place by Treasury and by the government to basically skirt the tax that was being formulated. Mm-hmm. So it was just incredible.

0: incredible that that took place. And really, you know, what was the upshot of that? Did PwC, you know, face huge penalties? Well, yeah, they did face some, you know, some penalties. The person involved was banned from being involved in business or a company for 8 years and providing financial advice. No criminal charges, though.
1: No.
0: And, you know, and this is a breach, a serious breach of the federal government's confidentiality. I mean, it's just extraordinary.
1: Yeah, I know. And you don't expect in this particular instance that there'll be much action either, do you?
0: Look, the chairman and the chief executive have both resigned. So clearly, and there's been an apology that's been made as well. What defence they put forth is going to be pretty problematic, I would imagine, given that you've had an apology and two senior people leave. I guess it's going to get down to, well, how far did they go to bury this story, and what did they try and do to the person involved here who's, you know, gone out of their way for several years to really bring this to light. Why has this been allowed to happen? How frequently does this happen? And it really, you know, I think it brings to light the power that these firms have and the lack of accountability. So you've got accountants without accountability, really. I mean, look, cast your minds back to the global financial crisis. Mm. We had some of the country's biggest entrepreneurial companies collapse during that period. I'm talking about Babcock and Brown, Allco Equity, Centro Properties, and they all collapsed because they couldn't obtain finance. And the thing is, investors didn't know that they were on the ropes because the accountants, the auditors in each case, had slipped just out of, you know, who would have known? They couldn't figure out that a loan, they had long-term loans, they had short-term loans put in the long-term basket, right? So that when the whole global financial system seized up, they had loans that had to be paid within the next few months. But it was looked to investors as though, and debtors as though that they were, those loans weren't due to be repaid for years. And so they couldn't refinance and they all collapsed. And so that was a pretty clear case of where auditors had really stepped over the boundary.
1: Yeah.
0: Who suffered as a result of that? No one.
1: Yep. And here we go again. All right.
0: Yeah.
1: Ian, good to talk. Appreciate it.
0: Thanks, Phil.
1: Ian Verinder.
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1: All right, next up, Dr. Orlando Swain's going to join me, a consultant neurologist. We're going to talk about strokes and stroke recovery and the latest treatments as well. You might have some thoughts and or questions on that too. 1300 800 222 is the number. Here's Olivia Dean.

0: She's cool, isn't she, David? I reckon she is. Olivia Dean is her name, Man I Need, from the UK. 1-300-800-222 is my number.
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2: Nightlife with Philip Clark.
0: Thank you, Jason from Port Douglas. I'm glad it's on your iPhone at the mixtape at the moment. Yeah, it is a cool song, I reckon.
2: Health.
0: You know, the statistics around strokes are absolutely eye-opening. You might think they're a relatively common occurrence, especially as we age, but there's over 100 recorded strokes in Australia every single day. That adds up to more than 40,000 strokes a year across the nation. And the if you add in the broader category of brain injuries, we're talking about a hospital admission maybe every 4 minutes of every day. So strokes and other brain injuries can be life-altering, not only for patients but also their families as they try to regain bodily and mental functions after an event that at one time would have had them declared to be incurable. My guest tonight's a medical expert who argues that the frequency and rapidity of care immediately after an injury can have a profound impact on the odds of a stronger recovery and a higher quality of life for years to come. In other words, thinking has changed. I'm joined on Nightlife tonight by Dr. Orlando Swain. Dr. Swain's a consultant neurologist and honorary associate professor at the University of College of London, as well as being the co-lead of the United Kingdom's National Hospital for Neurology and Neurosurgery, with multiple published papers on a wide range of brain afflictions, including strokes, ageing, and research into brain plasticity. He's also the author of a new book, How to Use a Fork: Stories of Mending the Broken Brain. Dr. Swain, good evening to you. Welcome to Nightlife.
3: Hello, Phil. Thanks for having me on.
0: Yeah, well, it's great to have you on. At a quite basic level, what's going on in our brains when a stroke happens?
3: Well, a stroke is when a part of the brain suddenly stops working because its blood supply is suddenly cut off for some reason. Commonly it would present with a sudden loss of movement on one side, for example, would be a very common symptom. Usually it's because one of the blood vessels on the artery supplying a part of the brain just blocks off suddenly. That's the most common kind. Although there are other kinds, for example, when a blood vessel leaks into the brain.
0: Mm. And what does that do? What damage is that? Why is that bad?
3: Well, our brain controls everything we do. It mediates our entire lived experience, as I'm sure you're aware. And, you know, the left side controls the right and the right side controls the left of your body. So if you suddenly lose the function of let's say, you know, a whole chunk of one hemisphere of your brain, then often the opposite side of the body will just become weak and suddenly stop moving at all, all of a sudden. And but it very typically will be accompanied by lots of other symptoms. So, for example, if it was on the left side, it would often affect speech and communication. So somebody might suddenly be unable to move their right side completely and have no language at all, not be able to either get words out or even understand at all.
0: I get the fact that our brains are very important. I was just wondering, Dr. Swain, though, the bleeding part of it, why does that result in such catastrophic, why does it have such catastrophic results?
3: Yeah, well, our brains use a lot of energy. They're the most energy hungry tissue in the body because they're fizzing away the whole time. So they're about the equivalent of 20 watts of energy. So if you cut off the blood supply suddenly, it takes very, very short time for that part of the brain that's affected to just stop working completely.

0: there's no sort of grace period where, you know, we're just keep going for a period of time. It just stops working. And that damage can be temporary if the blood supplies are restored quickly. But if it's not, you actually quite quickly, within minutes, begin to lose brain tissue, where even if you open the artery up, you'd have scarred, effectively dead tissue there, and a permanent effect of the stroke.
1: When you started as a doctor, and gee, I can remember starting as a broadcaster too, the outlook for patients with strokes and brain injuries was pretty grim, wasn't it?
0: Yeah, it was. I mean, the rule of thumb when I was training used to be about a third of patients would die, about a third would recover well, and about a third would recover with a lot of disability. But I think the difference was that in those days, if you had a stroke, first of all, you'd be put on a general medical ward. There were no specific stroke wards or stroke units or anything like that when I was just starting out as a doctor. So you'd be in a hospital bed next to kind of somebody with a stomach ulcer and someone else with pneumonia or whatever. And that may not sound, you know, too important, but it actually is, because that the early treatment is so important, that actually you want nurses and doctors who, yeah, all they do is stroke. So just by gathering all those people's stroke into one room and calling it a stroke unit and having particular ways of treating patients in that ward, actually that made a huge difference. So when I started, that hadn't even happened. So just by doing that and calling it a stroke unit, they saved, but mortality went down by about a quarter just by doing that, without any specific new treatments or fancy gizmos. So I think that's one of the first problems in those days. But also, the kind of medical approach was to sort of tuck you up in bed. You know, you've seen the old films. The doctor always comes in and says, you know, very important to avoid any shocks. You know, must be kept away from any stimulation. Keep calm and quiet. Yeah, keep calm, and the nurse will do everything for you. You know, and actually, we now know that's completely the opposite of what you need. You don't need to be shielded from stimulation. Actually, people recover better if they're exposed to stimulation. If you put someone in quietly in a room and do everything for them, that they're not going to improve at all. It's exposing people to activity and therapy, and that's what promotes recovery. So actually, the old-fashioned approach of kind of rest and having everything done for you was precisely the opposite of what we now know is the right approach.
1: Okay, yeah. Is there any way of predicting strokes? I mean,
0: Do you mean based on your lifestyle or your risk factors and that sort of thing? Yeah, I mean, we've known for a long time the things that can make you more likely to have strokes, so things like high blood pressure and diabetes and smoking. But actually, the reason strokes getting more common, not less common, is actually age is a big factor. So as you know, we live in an aging population. So even with much better blood pressure control these days, the incidence of stroke is going up considerably. And some of that is also lifestyle measures. You know, people are getting a bit plumper around the waist, shall we say. Younger stroke is more common. I think certain drugs like cocaine are more commonly used, and they're very strongly associated with stroke. So even with all the kind of public health measures, actually overall, it's a problem is increasing. And yeah, if you look at the cost of that in the UK, which obviously where I am, it's about £24 billion a year, the direct and indirect cost of stroke. But the projections over the next 10 years is that's going to go up to 75. So, you know, it's increasing. So it's not something which is sort of going away because we're all healthier. It's the opposite, actually.
1: If you have a stroke or you are with someone who is having one, are there immediate things that you can do to help?
0: Really, you need to just get them to a hospital. In the UK, we have something called the FAST test, which is face, arm, speech, and then treatment. So in other words, if someone, you know, goes wobbly on one side of the face or can't lift an arm up and they can't speaking, these are all things that suggest they're having a stroke potentially. So it's not a case that you can do some first aid to prevent it, really, because unfortunately the immediate treatment does depend on scans and medical assessment. So in order to even give someone aspirin, which is an important treatment, you'd have to do a brain scan first. So it's really just getting them to hospital quickly, calling an ambulance.
1: I was going to ask that because I wondered whether dosing up on aspirin immediately might be a good immediate first aid thing.
0: Not necessarily, Phil, because unfortunately, this is why you need the scan, because although most strokes are a blocked artery, about 85% or so, the other 15% are a bleed. So if

0: Okay.
1: If you're bleeding into your brain, if you give aspirin, it's a blood thinner. It would actually make it worse potentially. So the advice at the moment is actually we get a scan before we do anything.
0: One of my texters is asking, are migraine headaches a forerunner for later cerebral hemorrhages or strokes?
1: No, they're not. They're not. There is a very, very, very small association. So a very small number of people have migraine with aura. So that's the people who get sort of flashing lights and wiggly lines in their vision, and they may go tingly on one side of their body. So it can feel a bit like a stroke. So people do go to hospital sometimes thinking they're having a stroke, mm-hmm. but actually it's a migraine aura. But really, you know, it's a very benign phenomenon. That it's not, it's very, very, very rarely something that then goes on to cause a stroke. But there's a lot of confusion between the two, because you can, as you can imagine, both of them involve symptoms on one side of your body. So people often think they're having one when they're having a migraine.
0: If you look after yourself when you're very healthy, your chances of having a stroke are less, but not zero.
1: Yeah.
0: Is that right?
1: Yeah, that's right. Yeah, there are things that you can't legislate for or control, like all these things in medicine, but they're much better. Well, I think, all the healthy lifestyle things definitely do reduce your risk. Mm. All the boring things, I'm afraid, healthy lifestyle and not smoking.
0: They're good.
1: The usual stuff.
0: We're big advocates here on the program.
1: Yeah, I'm sure.
0: Doing exactly that. Just back with illegal drugs for a second. I mean, because cocaine's a massive problem in Australia as well. That causes strokes. Why? Because it raises blood pressure, does it?
1: Yeah, that's right. So you get typically people get a hemorrhagic stroke. So in other words, a bleed into the brain, which is, as I mentioned before, the less common kind. Mm. But because a big dose of cocaine or something like that drives the sympathetic nervous system, so you get a surge in blood pressure.
0: Right.
1: So that's it's people who have a lot will tend to come in with stroke. Yeah.
0: Okay, Dr. Orlando Swain is my guest, a consultant neurologist at the University College of London, speaking to us live from the UK about strokes. You might have a question. 1-300-800-222 is the number too. The Australian Brain Formation recently links multiple sclerosis with other neurological conditions. Is that right?
1: Well, multiple sclerosis is a neurological condition, but it's very different from stroke. So that's an inflammatory disorder. Yeah.
0: Sure. Okay. Can brains, to an extent, heal themselves? I mean, if you've had a stroke and there are a bleed stroke, for example, can the brain fix itself up? There's a term called neuroplasticity, isn't there? Is this a real thing, and can the brain fix itself?
1: It is a real thing, and this is my particular interest, and this is what my book is about, because it used to be thought that once a bit of your brain stopped working, let's say you have a weak arm and a weak leg on one side, that actually you're done and that's never going to recover. The thinking has changed a lot, because although if you look under a microscope at the brain, not much, it doesn't regrow. It's not like, the skin or the liver, where if you cut a bit, it kind of grows back. It doesn't do that. But what it does is does something different. So all the billions and trillions of connections in our synapses in our brain are constantly reforming themselves just in response to our daily lives. They do that anyway.
0: Mm-hmm.
1: So if one area is damaged, actually the brain is very good at opening up new pathways in the surviving tissue around the edge of the damaged tissue or in other areas to form new pathways. And we do that the whole time anyway. So let's say we, learn a new piece on the piano or a new golf shot or something, and we're practicing a task or practicing a skill, what's happening is these synapses in our brain are forming new pathways. As we train them, the ones that work best are getting stronger and stronger with each attempt or each practice, and then you end up with a better system at the end of that. And we do that the whole time anyway in our normal lives, and that's why we're humans are so good at learning new things. But when you have a stroke, it seems that actually the brain does re-engage this process. I mean, we call that neuroplasticity, of forming new pathways through opening up new synapses. So the brain does sort of switch on this process again. And there seems to be a 3-month period approximately after a stroke where this capacity for plasticity, which we all have anyway, is enhanced. So you might call that kind of hyperplasticity.
0: Okay.
1: In the same way as maybe a child developing brain is very plastic, very amenable to forming new pathways and changing. So what we now try to do is to capitalize on this sort of enhanced period of plasticity to really try and drive recovery actively. And that involves therapy, physio, occupational

0: Doing what? Memorize? Well, I mean, give us an example of what.
1: So the ward I work on, you know, the rehab unit at my hospital. So we might have patients for a few months, maybe 3 or 4 months at a time. And so these are people who have had really quite severe strokes, not the kind where you go home in a few days. And every day they'll spend a lot of time with physiotherapists, and they might be practicing to sit up to start with, and then they may be practicing to try and get movement on one leg, then they may be trying to stand. And it's painstaking work involving, you know, repetitive training, repetitive practice over weeks, you know, many weeks. So it's really hard work, but they won't just be doing the physical things. They'll be also doing, you know, how to make a sandwich or learning how to brush their teeth again, you know, the physical tasks. And then maybe if someone's lost their language, the speech therapist will be working them, training them on that as well, matching ideas to words, matching pictures to words. And so it's a bit like, you know, I talked about practicing the piano. You know, you just have to keep doing it over and over for your brain to form those new connections. And I think whereas we previously thought that you couldn't really form new connections in the damaged brain, we now realize A, that you can, but B, that ability to do it doesn't just stop. It doesn't go away after, you know, a couple of months. Actually, even people further down the line can generally, with training, with therapy, make quite significant improvements. And I think that's the new insight, is that people used to be written off reasonably early, whereas now we know that even if you see them a year or two down the line, in some, not all, of course, but in probably most patients, there's a capacity for further therapy and further training at that stage to cause improvements.
0: Isn't that interesting? Robert from Glen Lyon. G'day, Robert.
2: Hello. Yeah, look, I've got a bad gene pool. Three generations before me have all died of strokes. I've had block carotid arteries. One was 90% on one side and 70% on the other side. I had a bit of Dacron put in my neck. And I keep having visual disturbance. Now,
0: You're worrying whether that's a sign of stroke, are you?
2: Yeah, look, I'm trying to figure whether it's a TIA or what goes on every time I have one.
0: Okay, let's ask Dr. Swain. Orlando, what's the story here?
1: I mean, clearly I can't give meaningful medical advice.
0: But
1: as Robert says, you know, if you've got a 90% narrowing in one artery, sometimes they'll put a stent on, as it was describing with Dacron, so it's like a tube to open up a narrowing to stop that blocking off. So sudden visual loss in one eye, which is often described as a bit like a curtain coming down over your eye. It can be a TIA. So so if they're kind of sudden episodes where vision just goes black in one eye and then comes back after a few minutes, that could be a kind of TIA. Potentially. But it depends, obviously, entirely on what sort of visual disturbance it is, and that would need a kind of proper assessment.
0: Yeah. All right, Rob. I hope things improve. If you've had a TIA and that was a while ago, the best thing is to concentrate on your general health, is it?
1: Well, first of all, if you've had TIA, you know, you should be seen in a hospital because simple medical things that could be done to prevent that turning into a full-blown stroke. So it depends what the cause is. So if it was a narrowed artery like Robert was describing, then it might involve something like a stent, or it might just be medicines to blood thinners to stop things blocking off. So it really depends what the cause of that TIA is.
0: If you're exercising, your blood pressure's increased, says my texter. Does that increase mean you increase your risk of stroke during exercise?
1: I mean, exercise is good for almost everybody, right? So if somebody's the only exception would be if someone's got dangerously high blood pressure anyway, and maybe they don't know it, you know, maybe they run a very high blood pressure at baseline, and then they go on a treadmill or something that could, of course, push their blood pressure up into dangerous territory. So, but for most people who don't have dangerously high blood pressure, exercise is always good, because even if it goes up temporarily, of course, it's doing long-term good by making your heart fitter and all that kind of thing.
0: It is. Really appreciate your time, Dr. Swain. It's been very interesting. Thank you.
1: That's nice to step off the wards, I can tell you.
0: keep doing the great work you do. Dr. Orlando Swain is a consultant neurologist at the University College in London. All right, the Mighty Challenge is next. Here's the latest news.
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0: ABC News with David Rowlands. The G7 Leaders Summit is in its final few hours, with US President Donald Trump expected to weigh in on important global topics. With more, here's Cyan Valance.
1: We will hear more from Donald Trump and from the other leaders when the summit wraps up. They have first a working lunch with different tech bosses as they discuss a joint united approach to artificial intelligence and how they're going to work with that. And then after that, Emmanuel Macron, who's hosted the summit, will give a press conference, followed by Donald Trump, and he's sure to be asked all about these hot topics. Of course, for the host nation, France, this is already more successful for them compared to Canada last year when Donald Trump left early. Emmanuel Macron sort of tried to get ahead of that, and he's invited President Trump to dinner with him.
0: Meanwhile, Israel has continued strikes on southern Lebanon, despite warnings from Iran that it would face a hard response if it failed to stop attacks. The BBC's Hugo Boshega has more.
2: There have been reports of some Israeli airstrikes near the city of Nabatea, which has been a key target of the Israeli military. Yesterday, reports that 4 people were killed in the south of the country as well. So we've seen that there has been a reduction in the pace of these Israeli attacks, and also attacks that have been carried out by Hezbollah. But the war here hasn't really stopped.
0: The BBC will reportedly cut 550 jobs and close some programs as part of cost-saving plans under its new Director General, with television channels and radio networks also under review. The report from the Telegraph newspaper says staff will be told imminently whether their programs are affected, with the cuts forming part of wider plans to reduce around 2,000 jobs over 3 years, with the BBC's news division expected to be hit hardest. The BBC has not immediately responded to the reports. One Nation MP Barnaby Joyce says it's a problem if migrants can't speak sufficient levels of English. In her first ever address to the National Press Club, One Nation leader Pauline Hanson said Australia had a growing language problem, with 1 in 4 people speaking a language other than English at home. She said it affects national identity and Australian values. Joyce said he didn't mind if people spoke other languages at home, but that they must be proficient in English to integrate in Australia.
3: The issue is you have to be able to speak English for both the engagement of yourself with the Australian culture, the Australian people, the Australian economy, and we have to be able to hear you in English to understand you, and for likewise our engagement with the person coming to Australia.
0: Pakistani police officials have apologised for the fatal shooting of a 9-year-old Australian girl as police pursue murder charges against the officer involved. Kaysen Ho reports.
4: Perth schoolgirl Hania Emid had travelled to the city of Chakwa with her family on holiday when she was fatally shot by police last week after an officer mistook the family for robbers. Pakistan's Crime Control Department says the officer involved breached police protocol by not confirming the family's identity before shooting. The department says the findings of a police investigation into the incident will be presented to a court within days.
0: Turning to sport, in Queensland have overwhelmed New South Wales 44-24 to square Rugby League State of Origin series at one game apiece, thanks to a stunning second half display in front of a record Origin crowd at the MCG. Andrew Moore reports from Melbourne.
5: New South Wales had one hand on the trophy at half-time, leading 12 points to 8. They had led 12-2 after early tries to Stags and the Wanganita Waze. Trent Liero scored in the first half for Queensland, and then they ran amok in the 47th minute. Cobbo, he scored again 5 minutes later. 5 minutes after that, it was Jojo Fifita. Queensland would never look back, with later tries to Hamaso Tabuai-Fadou, Lindsay Collins, and a third from Selwyn Cobbo. Man of the match, Sam Walker, kicked 8 goals from 8 attempts. He and his halves partner, Cam Munster, perhaps the best 2 players on the field. So the series, after this crowd of 91,671, an Origin record, heads to a decider in Brisbane.
0: And Geelong will be without their superstar Bailey Smith for their heavyweight match against Fremantle at Perth Stadium on Thursday night, with the midfielder missing through illness. Fremantle, who are leading the competition at the moment, will be at virtually full strength for the match, welcoming back Caleb Sarong, Matthew Johnson and Brennan Cox. This is ABC News.

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1: Areas of rain and scattered showers extending from the west, reaching eastern districts in the afternoon. Mostly dry in central and eastern Gippsland. Rain clearing from the west in the afternoon and central districts in the late evening. Isolated thunder possible across the north and western districts. A mild to warm day with moderate to fresh north to nor'westerly winds, gusty about the divide with possible damaging winds about the Alpine peaks.
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Yes, well, hello, and how are you? Philip Clark with you on ABC Radio. This is Nightlife, and we are right around the country tonight. I hope you're well. Thanks for dropping in. We're about to play the Mighty Challenge. If you want to grab a line, 1-300-800-222. Third hour of the program. It's 6 past midnight. It's 6 past 10 in WA, 24 to midnight in South Australia and the Territory. If you're in Townsville in Queensland, by the way, from now till 5 a.m., You could have some issues with your transmission on your AM signal, 6:30. And from 1 a.m. South Australian time, a bit later on, an hour or so's time, Streaky Bay in South Australia might have some problems with your AM signal. But the rest of the place, or the rest of the country, should be just fine. 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And use the Listen app if you'd like to grab our podcasts too. I'll put that conversation with Michael Wesley up again as a podcast for you to listen to. That was our first hour tonight, a bit later on. Lots of other good stuff, though. That the discussion with Tracy Holmes, Ned Hall, and Craig Foster –

0: from Peter Marks also, and Australia's Forgotten History podcasts as well. That's all up there too. So check it out. Just go to the ABC Listen app and put Nightlife in your search bar, and away you go. Lots of things to listen to. All right, Mighty Challenge coming up, 1-300-800-222. Issues of the day in the last hour of the program. Well, the whole national news dominated today by the appearance of Pauline Hanson at the press club. She did say some things which probably have energised some people. Well, if you would like to have a chat about it, we can do that in the last hour of the program. You might have something else you'd like to talk about too. 1-300-800-222 is the number. But in the meantime, if you're all set and ready, you know what? So am I.
1: The Mighty Challenge.
0: Yes, the Mighty Challenge. 25 questions, 5 categories. Our categories tonight are category number 1, science and nature. Category number 2, heroes and villains. Category number 3, Disney. Category number 4, fruit and nuts. Category number 5, blood test. All right, science and nature, heroes and villains, Disney, fruit and nut, blood test. Who's going to kick us off? Trev from Croydon Park. G'day, Trevor. Hello, Trevor.
2: Oh, made it to the top of the tree at last.
0: Hello.
2: Hello, Bill. You there?
0: Yeah. Trevor, have I got you? I thought you might have nodded off on me.
2: I've made it to the top of the tree at last.
0: All right, what do you like? Science and nature, heroes and villains, Disney, blood test, fruit and nut?
2: Oh, no, I'll take the one that came under heavy attack today, science and nature.
0: Ah, yes. Well, that's a good topic for our last hour too. Question number 1, science and nature. What is the largest terrestrial venomous snake in Australia? What's the biggest terrestrial venomous snake?
2: It lives in central Australia and... I think it's called the fast snake.
0: Not the fast snake. Sorry, Trev. Thank you, mate. Thanks. Bye. No, it's not. Mick from Bamboka. Hello, Mick.
3: Hey, Phil. How you going?
0: Good. Yeah, good. Question number 1, science and nature. What's the largest terrestrial venomous snake in Australia?
3: I reckon it's King Brown.
0: Correct. It is. It's the King Brown. They're big buggers, aren't they? They can be, yeah.
3: They're massive.
0: Yes, not good if you get on the wrong end of one. Question number 2, science and nature. If you like, you can stay or go.
3: Yeah, let's try another one.
0: Another one, science and nature. Which grain is most commonly used to produce beer?
3: Barley?
0: Barley, correct, yeah. Barley's most often made from beer. Can be made from other things, can't it? Some people like beers made out of wheat. I don't understand why, but then again, there's no accounting for taste, Mick.
3: Okay.
0: Question 3, science and nature.
3: Yeah, wrong or wrong.
0: Most fossils are found in which of the 3 main types of rock?
3: Sedimentary?
0: Sedimentary is correct. Yeah, sedimentary rock. Very good. Nice work, Mick. 3 on the trot, going well. Question number 4, science and nature. Due to its long wavelength, which primary colour is considered to use the least amount of energy?
3: Ooh, can you repeat that?
0: Due to its long wavelength, which primary colour is considered to use the least amount of energy?
3: Blue.
0: Not blue. Thanks, Mick. Okay. See you, mate. Thank you. No, it's not blue. Marie from Altona had blue. No, it's not. Jane from

0: Ambush had the King Brown. Grover's got the right answer here. Good. Harry in the Bay's got the right answer. One of the categories is fruit and nuts, says my text. I thought you said we would leave discussion about Pauline Hanson until later. Oh, steady. All jokes welcome, I know, but it does rub some people up the wrong way. 1-300-800-222 is the number. Marie from Abbotsford. Hello, Marie.
1: Hello.
0: Is it Mari or Marie? Hi.
1: Maria.
0: Oh, Maria. Oh, there you go.
1: There you go.
0: Computer's given you a Marie or a Mari.
1: Oh.
0: Maria, sorry.
1: All the time.
0: Good on you. Question four, we're in science and nature. Due to its long wavelength, which primary colour is considered to use the least amount of energy?
1: I'll go from the other end, red.
0: Red is correct, yeah.
1: Oh, good.
0: Red is correct, very good. All right, question number five. Frank from Swan Hill says, you said a King Brown's bad if you get on the wrong side of one. What exactly is the right side of a King Brown? I think a considerable distance, Frank, is the right side of a King Brown. What do you want to do here, Maria, stay here or move?
1: I'll stay on science and nature.
0: Science and nature. Question number five. Which element...
1: Ooh.
0: Periodic table, here we come. Which element with the atomic number 9 is the most reactive and corrosive element on the periodic table?
1: Oh, sodium?
0: Not sodium.
1: Oh,
0: thanks, okay. Maria. See ya. Not sodium. No. Where are we? Mark from Port Pirie. Hello, Mark.
2: Yeah, hi, Phil. And what are you there, Phil?
0: Yeah.
2: I'm disappointed tonight. New South Wales Blues got flash.
0: You mean the State of Origin?
2: Yeah, I couldn't believe it.
0: They were flogged. Mark. Yeah, 44.
2: Yeah, I watched the first half. They looked good, but in the second half, they were terrible.
0: They were.
2: And I think the coach, Laurie Daly, I think he has to go.
0: I tell you what, there's a bit poor old Laurie Daly. But I think Laurie Daly's gone straight home. He's pulled the garage pulled the garage roller door right down. He's turned all the lights out in the house, gone up to his bedroom, got into bed, pulled the blankets up, and he's got a torch underneath the blanket.
2: Yeah, I think so, yeah, terrible. And what's the question?
0: Should Laurie Daly be sacked as the Blues coach? Mark.
2: Yeah.
0: Oh, there.
2: I think he should go. I don't think he should coach game three. And we got no chance winning there. We got no chance winning game three because it's at Suncorp.
0: Yeah, it's at Suncorp.
2: We've got no chance.
0: What are you doing barracking for the Blues in Port Pirie in South Australia anyway?
2: Oh, no, Mark? I always love New South Wales Blues. I can't stand the Chris Ambrose. I can't stand them.
0: Question number five. We're in science and nature. Which element with the atomic number 9 is the most reactive and corrosive element on the periodic table?
2: No, I don't know.
0: No good. G'day, Mark. See you later. It was played at the MCG, the State of Origin Rugby League tussle tonight. 91,000 people. It's a record crowd in a town which you'd hardly say is a rugby league town. I mean, they have got the Melbourne Storm, I know, but even so. It just goes to show, if sporting events, Melbourne is the country's sporting capital, isn't it? People turn out. They really do. 1-300-800-222 is my number. Joel from Avalon. Hi, Joel.
3: Hey, mate. How are you doing?
0: Oh, I'm all right. Yeah. Question number five. Science and nature. Which element with the atomic number 9 is the most reactive and corrosive element on the periodic table?
3: Is that fluorine?
0: It's fluorine, yes, fluorine.
3: Fluorine, fluorine.
0: Fluorine is correct. All right, that's it for science and nature. So we've got heroes and villains, Disney, blood test, fruit and nuts.
3: Give me Disney.
0: Disney? Okay, why not? Disney it is. Who was the first Disney princess to have a tattoo?
3: Sorry.
0: Oh, no, we can't. Yeah, we can't do that. I'll

0: As you know, the rules have always been the same here on the Mighty Challenge. Please, you play on your own, not with help, for obvious reasons. I would have thought that's the way it is. Glenn from Frankston. Hello, Glenn.
1: Hello, Phil. How are you, mate?
0: Yeah, good. You all right?
1: I'm very well. Hopefully, while we go, I can come and take Essendon.
0: Yeah, well.
1: We'll go right this week. I've got the bye.
0: Yeah, so have we. That's right. I know, it's good. It's good after you've won one, and then you've got a week off. It's good.
1: Well, we have only won one, so you can do
0: that. Yes, well, that is true. That is true. Question number six. We're in Disney. Who was the first Disney princess to have a tattoo?
1: I'm going to go old school. It was a Pocahontas.
0: Correct. Yes, very good. Yeah, you weren't thinking of the tattoo parlor for Pocahontas, were you? Was it Pocahontas or Pocahontas? I don't know.
1: Oh, it's a bit like flu on and flu in, isn't it?
0: Greg from Wonthaggy says, morning, Phil. All I've got to say is Queenslander. Okay. Yeah, no. It was certainly a big win. Question number seven. We're in Disney, but you don't have to stay there. You can move.
1: Oh, thank you.
0: Disney. The song Once Upon a Dream from Disney's Sleeping Beauty is based on a piece of music from which composer's ballet?
1: I hope it's his ballet, not his belly. Oh, God. You picked Disney, you think you're going to get a cartoon and you give me that. I'm starting to think about lightly, Phil. Let's go with Mozart.
0: Not Mozart. Not,
1: love you,
0: see you, mate. Bye-bye. Not Mozart, no. Heather from Nil. Hello, Heather.
2: Good evening. How are you?
0: I'm all right, yeah, not bad.
2: It's raining here.
0: Is it?
2: Novelty.
0: Oh, is this the rain? Hang on, is this the rain that's come over from the west? Maybe it is. Oh, no, that's right. Look, I think it is. There's a big band of weather that's basically almost from the top of the country to the bottom, and it's making its way across. It's been through Perth. It's headed all the way over. Okay.
2: It'll make our crops look so much better.
0: Yeah, yeah, yeah. It's a good time of the year for rain, isn't it? It's planting time
2: Absolutely. Yeah, yeah. Sowing's finished. Everyone's finished sowing.
0: Everyone's either planted. Yeah, that's right. Finished planting or nearly finished. So big soak's perfect.
2: Yeah, yeah, absolutely. I'm just trying to get ready for the winter solstice.
0: Oh, are you? Is that a big thing in your life, Heather?
2: I have a party.
0: Oh, do you? When is it? Next week? No, week after.
2: No, it's this weekend.
0: Hang on.
2: So I'm having an unbirthday.
0: Oh, hang on. Gee, see, time's going faster than I can cope with. I didn't realise it was the 18th already. That's right. So it's this weekend. Hey.
2: Yeah, yeah, Sunday night.
0: Hey.
2: Sunday night. I'm going to have an unbirthday.
0: Oh, yeah. What's planned, Heather?
2: Get the wok out. Have a few friends around.
0: Are you going to have a bonfire outside and dance around it?
2: Possibly.
0: Costumes? Or lack of them, Heather?
2: No. I think that might require the ambulance to be called. so we'll just keep our clothes on, I think.
0: Well, you know what the solstice is. It can encourage this kind of, clothing optional behaviour, Heather.
2: Mm. Yeah, yeah, yeah. Well, I mean, it takes very little for me, but, for others it might take more. But
0: I don't know how much detail I want here, Heather, but anyway.
2: No. I'm going to guess Tchaikovsky.
0: That's a good guess. The song Once Upon a Dream from Disney's Sleeping Beauty is based on a piece of music from which composer's ballet? The answer is Tchaikovsky.

0: there you go. Richard says, can you play Winter Solstice by the Tea Party?
1: Ooh,
0: it's beautiful. I've never heard of it either. Beautiful acoustic instrumental from the 90s. Yeah, okay.
1: Most people had a misspent youth, but I used to listen to the classical records with my great aunt.
0: Oh, did you? Okay. Well, that's where you get your knowledge of Tchaikovsky from. Very good. Lynn, the Queenslander, says it's raining in Cairns as well. Okay.
1: Oh, exciting.
0: Yeah, there you go.
1: We're sharing.
0: My texter says, who wrote Beethoven's Violin Concerto? No idea. question number eight.
1: What other categories have we got?
0: We have got Disney, or otherwise we've got Heroes and Villains, we've got Fruit and Nuts, or Blood Test.
1: Oh, that's very tempting. I might go for Fruit and Nut.
0: Fruit and Nut. Prince Chepessa from Tetherfield says Eyes Wide Shut could be the theme for your solstice party by the sound of it, Heather.
1: Eyes Wide Shut. No, that's not bad.
0: Oh, yeah.
1: That's not bad.
0: Do you howl at the moon? Do you howl at, you know, the stars and moon or not?
1: No. I think it'll be overcast and there won't be any stars and moon.
0: Oh, okay. I'm just trying to whip up a bit of interest in the solstice party here. So it's fully clothed and we're around the walk.
1: Yes, I'll do my Kylie Kwong impersonation.
0: Oh, okay. Oh, so it's high-end Chinese cooking. Well.
1: Oh, absolutely.
0: There we go. Question number eight. We're in fruit and nut. What is the nut in a block of Cadbury fruit and nut chocolate?
1: Almond.
0: Yes, it is. They are almonds. Question number nine. Two on the trot.
1: I'll go for fruit and nut again.
0: Staying with fruit and nut. Which Australian TV duo have the catchphrase, are you thinking what I'm thinking?
1: And that has to do with nuts.
0: The category is fruit and nut. Which Australian TV duo have the catchphrase, are you thinking what I'm thinking?
1: And they're a comedy duo.
0: Well, you can't ask me questions as you know, Heather.
1: Oh, sorry.
0: No, don't be sorry. You just get the same answer for me.
1: Gosh. The imagination is lacking. Would it be, I'm trying to think of the other bloke.
0: We're going to have to move on, Heather.
1: No, it's not Hamish. Well, I can only try.
0: Thanks, Heather.
1: All the best.
0: Glad you got wet. Hope your party goes well.
1: Cheers. Thank you.
0: Cheers. I'd forgotten about the solstice. It is on this weekend, isn't it? See, I've been so busy running around like the blue backsided blowflies, you know, trying to do other things. I've forgotten about it this weekend. 1-300-800-222. Seb is from Bentley in East Melbourne. Hello, Seb.
2: Hello. I'm here for the quiz.
0: You are, and you're on. It's Fruit and Nuts is our category. Which Australian TV duo have the catchphrase, are you thinking what I'm thinking?
2: Is this Bananas in Pyjamas?
0: Correct.

0: Yes, a completely nonsensical song, but then again, that's the point, I guess. Fruit and nut, the bananas being the fruit in this instance. Thank you for your text, by the way. David from Baker's Hill, it would have to be B1 and B2, yes. Amy says the nut in the fruit and nut chocolate is rancid, much like the whole concept of fruit and nut. Oh, come on, Amy. You can't say that. You a fan of fruit and nut chocolate, Seb? Surely.
1: I like it, but it's not the best Cadbury has to offer.
0: Really?
1: Personally.
0: What are you going for?
1: I just go for the plain, dairy milk, if anything.
0: Cadbury. Oh, you're going for the old straight up glass and a half.

0: That's it. Okay.
1: That's it for me.
0: Okay. No, that's all right. I'm not getting no argument here. I eat all kinds of chocolate in all forms in a hurry, Seb. Question number
1: Oh, best
0: 10.
1: way.
0: Question 10. We're in fruit and nut. You can stay if you like, or you can move.
1: I'd like to stay.
0: In 1881, which Australian nut was introduced to Hawaii?
1: Australian nut. I'm stumped on this, so I'm going to do a shot in the dark and say, no, it can't be cashews, but I'm just going to say cashews to knock it out.
0: Yeah, no, it gets rid of it. Thanks, Seb. Not cashews.
1: Bye.
0: See you, mate. Bye-bye. No, it's not cashews. Kim from Manum, the voice of the Murray. The
2: Very
0: biggest set
2: good to
0: of
2: be
0: lung, the
2: here.
0: biggest set of lungs on the back end of the paddle steamer.
2: Well, not really, but the bigger diaphragm. I
0: G'day, Kim. Actually, that's
2: use it. I use it quite a lot too.
0: it. I tell you what, if the ship's foghorn gets broken, Kim, they'll press you into service.
2: I know. Well, that could be true too. You never know. You
0: You
2: never know your own luck.
0: know. No, you don't. How have you been keeping anyway?
2: Very good. I just told David I hop into bed, waiting for the quiz to start,
0: Yeah.
2: and then I wake up 3:30, and so not good.
0: think that's very funny. Well, Kim, I do have a great capacity to put a lot of people to sleep. So I'm glad it's work. I'm glad it's working, Kim.
2: Maybe it's just a thought.
0: Oh, dear. We'll have to line you up for another performance soon. We're up to question number 10. We're in fruit and nut in 1881. Which Australian nut was introduced to Hawaii?
2: I had a tree of this, and I lost it in the 2022 flood. No, 2223 flood. Macadamia.
0: Correct. Yes, it was. The macadamia nut. Oh, you had a macadamia tree. Oh,
2: Yes, and ended up 2 meters underwater.
0: no, that killed it. That killed it, eh?
2: Yes, it didn't survive.
0: No. Very sad. Macadamias, they're delicious nuts, macadamias,
2: they
0: if you can
2: are.
0: only get into them. I'm quite happy to eat them if someone else will shell them.
2: Yes, they are difficult.
0: Question number 11. We're in fruit and nut. But you can move to heroes and villains or Disney or blood test. Up to you, Kim.
2: I thought in Cadbury's fruit and nut,
0: Yeah.
2: it was hazelnuts rather than almonds.
0: No, it's almonds.
2: But I've got, well, I was
0: Well,
2: wrong about that.
0: you know how Cadbury's also have a hazelnut chocolate, you see.
2: Ah, that could be it, yes.
0: The hazelnut, though, doesn't have any fruit.
2: Well, hazelnut is a nut.
0: Yeah, I know.
2: And almonds is the fruit. Sorry, they're raisins.
0: That's right. Are they
2: Anyway, I will stay in fruit and nut, please.
0: fruit and nuts? Question number 11. Which nuts are used in a traditional pesto?
2: Yes, I had some for tea just now. What's it? Oh, no, it's just gone out of my head.
0: What are
2: Oh,
0: you saying? You're
2: what
0: saying you had pesto for tea?
2: a no, I had the Oh, oh, this is crazy. So I'm showing my age.
0: Kim.
2: What the?
0: All right.
2: Well, you suggest a song and I'll sing it for you later on.
0: Okay, we'll drum something up, Kim. Good on you.
2: Very good, very
0: Okay,
2: good.
0: bye-bye.
2: Right, thank
0: See
2: you
0: you.
2: very
0: So
2: much.
0: you go to sleep.
2: Bye.
0: Actually, you can go to sleep now, Kim.
2: I will. Thank you.
0: See ya. Hope you sleep beyond 3:30. That's annoying, isn't it? Waking up at 3:30 can be. 1-300-800-222. Eleanor. Yes, that is correct. Annette in Perth. Correct. Jim in Campbelltown. Correct. Lorella. Correct. Kim's in Dixon says if you leave macadamias out in direct sunlight, the shells will crack. Oh, okay.

0: I never buy them with shells. I just don't. I mean, I was given a bag of them once in shells, and they stayed in a bowl as, you know, kind of ornamental things to be. Eventually got thrown at various people and disappeared. 1-300-800-222 is the number. Now, John from Canberra. Sorry, John, you've been waiting on there. Hello.
1: Hello.
0: G'day, John.
1: Oh, hi. How are you going?
0: Yeah, good. Question number 11 we're up to. We're in fruit and nut. Which nuts are used in a traditional pesto?
1: Basil.
0: Not basil. No, not basil. That's not what we're after, although that is in it. That's true. Kevin from Bunbury. G'day, Kevin.
2: Oh, g'day.
0: Hello. Question number 11, fruit and nut. Which nuts are used in a traditional pesto?
2: Should know this one because I've had it recently. I think it's the pine nut.
0: Correct. Yes, it is. It's the pine nut. You grind them up with the basil and olive oil and stir in some Parmesan cheese and hey presto, Kevin.
2: Great.
0: Yeah, it's very good. Question number 12. We're in fruit and nut. There's one left there. Otherwise, you could move anywhere you like. Heroes and Villains, Disney, Blood Test.
2: Heroes and Villains?
0: Okay, why not? Question number 12. In Doctor Who, which actor played both the 10th and the 14th Doctors?
2: I really don't know, but I'm just going to have to just say a name here and eliminate it for someone else. I'll just go with Donald Trump.
0: He'd would he make a good doctor? He kind of might. He kind of might. There's never been a Donald Trump. There's never been a Doctor Who spelled every second word in capitals. Is there a song? thank you, Kevin.
2: Okay.
0: I like it, but I think thank not. You. I think not. See you. 1-300-800-222 is the number. Ben from Brisbane. Sorry, Ben, you've been waiting on too. Hello.
3: Hi, Phil.
0: G'day. Question 12. You were in. Heroes and Villains. In Doctor Who, which actor played both the 10th and 14th Doctors?
3: Sorry, Phil, but can I talk to you about macadamias?
0: Yeah, go on. Oh, you're in Brizzy, so you're in macadamia territory.
3: Yeah, I've got two in my backyard.
0: Yeah.
3: You get these Cracker Macs, and they're like a screw-type device with a pin on the end.
0: Like a medieval torture element. I've seen them.
3: Yeah. And then the macadamias have got a white dot on them. And that, you line the end of the screw with a white dot, and that's a natural fissure in the macadamia.
0: Okay. Can you put your kid's thumb in there if they won't behave?
3: Yeah, you could. It's also one of my favourite pieces of trivia. Of all of the flora in Australia, the only Australian native plant that's widely cultivated for food production is the macadamia.
0: Hang on, say that again. That's a good fun fact. What is it?
3: Of all of the flora in Australia, the only Australian native plant that is widely cultivated for food production
0: is the macadamia.
3: And it actually took the Hawaiians to commercialise it. So an Australian native plant, namely the macadamia, they took the seed to Hawaii, they commercialised it first, and then we said, oh, hey, there's a commercial market for the nut from this tree, and then we started to grow it here.
0: Is that right? Okay. So we didn't get the idea first?
3: No, we did not.
0: So in the long tradition of what we do best in Australia, we had a good idea and we shipped it overseas. And they got,
3: shipped it overseas, or whether Hawaiians sort of thought, hey, this might be a good commercial opportunity.
0: Do you reckon, maybe, do you think it was because Aussies sat there and

0: of the flora in this great country of ours.
1: So what else could there be? Native. Yeah, well, maybe you're right.
0: Well, I'm a bunyanut fan as well.
1: Oh, okay.
0: We get them here in Queensland. Every January I'll harvest my bunyanuts and I'll make a bunyanut curry from them.
1: Harry in the Bay says, I reckon Donald Trump would make an excellent Doctor Who. Everybody says he'd be the greatest, most intriguing, smartest and the hardest worth looking, and he would look great in gold. Yes, he would. Hey, question number 12. In Doctor Who, which actor played both the 10th and 14th Doctors?
0: Me?
1: Yep.
0: No, mate, I don't have the answer to that.
1: Hey, sorry. Ben, thanks for that fun fact about macadamias.
0: No worries.
1: Good on you. Bye-bye. That is an interesting fun fact, isn't it? Wow. Okay. Rodney from Warburton. G'day, Rodney.
2: Queenslander.
1: How good was it? How good? It didn't look so good at half time, but how good was the second half?
2: It looked winnable at half time, but yeah, geez, they came out and did well.
1: Gee, I know. At half time, Laurie Daly was sitting there comfortably. By the end of the game, people were calling for his head.
2: I was actually there. It's an amazing place to watch football
1: from. Oh, hang on. You went tonight?
2: Yes, I did.
1: Oh, great. Yeah. So at the MCG, 91,000 people. Wow.
2: I was there at the very first one at Olympic Park in 1990 or 1991 or something. I can't remember now.
1: Yeah.
2: When they first put it down. And, yeah, and then I had people around me. I was in the Air Force at the time at Point Cook, and obviously being a Queenslander and surrounded by Victorians, and everyone's saying, "What is going on here? They're not kicking the ball. That's not how you kick a ball. What's going on here?" And it was actually quite funny, but good on them. Well done, boys.
1: In Doctor Who, which actor played both the 10th and 14th Doctors?
2: Not a show I've watched, but I only know one, and that's Tennant.
1: First name?
2: That's going to push me.

0: Great music, isn't it?
1: It was very interesting to listen to the your guest tonight on the stroke.
0: Yeah, he was interesting.
1: I was wondering if the damage that he's done in the tissue and the cognitive degenerative afflex meet all the same as dementia, which is what I work in. I would have loved to talk to that guy.
0: Yeah, it's interesting. Interesting point, yeah. Okay. Question 13. Jane from Hobart says, finger limes are widely cultivated for export and domestic consumption, so are pepper berries. Yeah, that's true, Jane, but I think you may be right that macadamia is the most widely. That probably is right. Rodney, question 13. What do you want to do? Stay with heroes and villains, or you can move to Disney or blood test? There's a fruit and nut left too.
1: always stay where you are.
0: All right. Heroes and villains. Which of Shakespeare's heroes stabs Polonius in the arse?
1: I don't know. Hanson?
0: Stop it. No, Rodney. See you later. Bye-bye. No, 1-300-800-222. Pearl from Darwin. Hello, Pearl.
2: Hello, Phil. I have just had to do a double check.
0: Yeah, very good.
2: I was wondering if I was in the same bed as Kim from Manon, because I too keep going to bed for the Mighty Challenge and waking up at 3:30 listening to Trev. I just had to check.
0: Waking up with a dry mouth going, whoa, whoa, whoa, whoa, whoa, whoa, whoa, whoa, whoa. What?
2: Yeah, that's what happens, In Darwin this week, I don't know about the winter solstice at the weekend, but we've got the V8s cruising around the tracks.
0: Oh, really? Okay.
2: They're cruising into town tomorrow.
0: Vroom, vroom, vroom.
2: Mm.
0: That's a fun.

0: No, I can't get it. Thanks, Phil.
1: Thanks, Pearl. See ya. Nice chatting anyway. Sophie from Glen Iris. Hello, Sophie.
2: Hello, Philip.
1: Question 13. Which of Shakespeare's heroes stabs Polonius in the arse?
2: Sounds rather painful. I'm pretty sure it's Hamlet.
1: It is, yes. It is Hamlet. I don't think he realises what he's doing, actually.
2: No, he's just doing a bit of sword play and he's
1: Hello, hello. What have I done? Question 14. We're in heroes and villains. But you want to stay here? Okay.
2: Yes, thanks.
1: In the theme song of a 1950s TV series, which English hero was riding through the glen?
2: Was it Robin Hood?
1: Correct. It was. Robin Hood, Robin Hood, riding through the glen.

0: Yeah, they're a bit short on the lyrical invention there, weren't they?
1: I'm going to go all philosophical on you, Phil, because all your heroes in this category could equally be described as villains. Like Doctor Who has his dark side, and Hamlet, and Robin Hood, and
0: yeah, that's
1: so
0: true.
1: So deep, the challenge.
0: Yeah, that's very deep.
1: discuss. We'll stop.
0: Question 15. I'll get AI to sort it out for me, Sophie.
1: Okay.
0: Question 15. We're in heroes and villains.
1: Yes, please.
0: Oh, this one could apply too. Which fictional character first appeared as a villain in the TV series Hercules, The Legendary Journeys, before starring in her own spin-off show, which ran from 1995 to 2001?
1: Xena, Warrior Princess.
0: Yes, Xena, the Warrior Princess.

0: Heroes and villains, that is our category. So question 16. Staying here?
1: Yes, please.
0: Sophia from Glen Iris is still up, having got 1, 2, 3 in a row. Good work. Hamlet, Robin Hood, Xena. What about this one? In Norse myth, which maidens took warriors who had died in battle to Valhalla?
1: Which maidens took warriors who died?
0: What were they called?
1: They're not the Valkyrie, are they?
0: Is that your answer?
1: I'll just say the Valkyrie. Yeah.
0: Correct, correct. Yes, they were. They were the Valkyries. Yes, the Ride of the Valkyries, the famous piece of music, hey? Yes, Wagner. All right, question number 17. Okay, 9 left here. We've got no more science and nature, no more heroes and villains. You've got four in a row. We've got Disney, blood test, or fruit and nut.
1: I'll go with Disney, please.
0: Disney it is. Question 17. Queen Grimhilda is the villain of which 1937 Disney film?
1: Oh, she sounds scary. I'll go with Snow White.
0: Oh, very good. Snow White and what's the full title?
1: Snow White and the Seven Dwarfs.
0: Correct. Snow White and the Seven Dwarfs. Probably couldn't title a film like that these days, I suspect. But Eddie, it was a time and a place.
2: Now you wash the dishes. You tidy up the room. You clean the fireplace. And I'll use the broom.

0: is. I think, I don't know, is that Snow White? It's a bit twee, that Snow White, isn't it, Sophie?
1: Mm. Oh, 1939, as you say, it was a whole other...
0: I suppose that's true.
1: ...whole other time.
0: I mean, that's true. I think these days your Snow White would have a bit more, you know, heft.
1: Appliances.
0: Yeah. Don't you speak to me like that. Get me on the broom. Take that and that. Question 18. Mo in Gosford says, I'm trying to find some people to make a Stonehenge replica and make bonfires to celebrate the winter solstice. Clothes optional. Maybe throw iPhones on the fire as sacrifice. Yeah, you got a lot going for that, Mo. There's a bloke outside of Canberra in the ACT who's done a replica of Stonehenge. There must be others in the country. Any others? Text in if there are.
1: Have you been to Stonehenge, Phil?
0: I have.
1: I heard it's not as big as you think it's going to
0: be. It's A, not as big as you think it is going to be, and B, it's less interesting than I think.
1: Less whelming.
0: It's less whelming, exactly. Not everything's like that, for example. You know, like, I mean, the pyramids, for example, are amazing.
1: Ah, holy cats.
0: I've seen the Taj Mahal, for example. That is amazing, even though you think, oh, well, I've seen it a million times in pictures. But
1: yes,
0: up close it is amazing. But Stonehenge, I don't know. Yeah.
1: I think some things you have expectations of them and you get there and you're like.
0: Yeah.
1: It's a particularly, it's an Australian or American thing to say when you're travelling in Europe, it's not as big as I thought it would be.
0: That's right. The only thing that I felt that about I haven't felt that about actually, was the Grand Canyon, which I saw once.
1: Oh, wow.
0: And you know what? That is. It's much bigger than you thought it was going to be.
1: It's kind of like very, very deep and very, very wide.
0: Yeah.
1: And then
0: I know, but
1: did you go down on a donkey?
0: No, it's, you know what? It's very, very, very, very deep and very, very, very, very wide. Joan from Mudgee says, the standing stones at Glen Innes are great. Yeah, but that's true. Eleanor says there's a replica of Stonehenge near Esperance in WA. Oh, good. Is that one of the good Hugh Fraser's Bonehenge? Is that it? Sophie, question 18.
1: Yeah.
0: We're in Disney. Staying?
1: Yes, please. Thank you.
0: How Far I'll Go, performed by Ollie Lil Cravallo.

0: I think that's how you pronounce it, is a song from which Disney movie? How Far I'll Go, performed by Orlil Cravalho, is a song from which Disney movie?
1: I don't know, but I'll guess Aladdin.
0: It's not Aladdin, but thanks anyway. Good run, Sophie. Good on you. Thank

0: Bye-bye.
1: Yeah, no, very good run. Yes, Meg from Albany says it's the replica of Stonehenge in Esperance. Yeah, so that, well, okay, that's two we have. There's, because there's certainly one on a farm outside Canberra. Paul from Plainland says, I found King's Cross amazing on my first footy trip to Sydney. Paul, stop it. 1-300-800-222 is the number. Kate in Blackheath in the Blue Mountains. G'day, Kate.
2: Yeah, hello, hello. Yes, hello. It's Moana. But that Stonehenge outside of Canberra, I think it's at Sutton or somewhere around there.
1: Yeah.
2: Is that full size? I could just see in the distance.
1: No, it's not full size, no. He's used much smaller stones.
2: Oh, okay. I wasn't sure. I never got close enough.
1: No, it's not a full size replica. It's I think it's an interpretation of Stonehenge. Can we call it that?
2: Okay.
1: How Far I'll Go, performed by All Il Cavallo, is a song from which Disney movie again?
2: Moana.
1: Correct. Every turn I

0: there you go. All righty, we're up to question 19. So we're getting there, Kate. One left in Disney, if you like.
1: I'll jump onto blood tests, I think.
0: Ah, off Disney, onto blood tests. Question 19. Which 2007 movie stars Daniel Day-Lewis as Daniel Plainview?
1: Don't know. It's got to have blood in the title, has it?
0: I didn't say that.
1: Blood of my father or something. I don't know. Daniel Day-Lewis. I know no. in the name of my father. No, I don't know.
0: Okie doke. See you, Kate. Bye. yes, Karen says the Esperance Stonehenge is a full-size replica. Spectacular. Full-size replica of the ancient UK monument. It's about 500 k's east of Albany, along the southern coast of Western Australia. Oh, okay. Sounds good. Sounds good. Chipper on King Island said Spinal Tap did a good version of Stonehenge. funny, funny, funny. Barb from Falconbridge. G'day, Barbara. Sorry, you've been waiting on there. Yeah, g'day.
2: No, that's okay. Yeah, I did have a bonfire for the solstice once, and it happened to be an eclipse of the moon on the same night.
0: Oh, wow.
2: The blood red moon came up after that.
0: Oh, yeah.
2: It was the most spectacular night, and I happened to win a big beef thing, which I cooked in the oven and served to everybody.
0: Yeah.
2: Yeah, it was a beautiful night. Oh, we had a lovely time.
0: Very good night, yeah. Actually, the weather this weekend for these parties might be a bit marginal, though. Just having a look.
2: Yeah, we haven't had very many clear skies in the night time to see the moon that much, have we?
0: No, we have not.
2: But it was a perfect night that night. It was just amazing.
0: Hey, question 19. We're in blood test. Which 2007 movie stars Daniel Day-Lewis as Daniel Plainview?
2: Look, I'm just going to say something, whatever comes into my head. Bloodsport.
0: Not bad, but not correct.

0: G'day, mate. How are you?
1: Not bad. Nice part of the world, Seal Rocks.
0: Not a bad spot.
1: Not a bad spot. No, exactly. Question 19. Blood test. Which 2007 movie stars Daniel Day-Lewis's Daniel Plainview?
0: I'm pretty sure There Will Be Blood.
1: There Will Be Blood. Yes, is correct. Absolutely.
2: Ladies and gentlemen, if I say I'm an oil man, you will agree. You have a great chance here.
3: My son is a healer and a vessel for the Holy Spirit. He has a church.
4: And you will be cast up as the rest of the audition.
2: I'm fixed, like no other company in this field. I have a string of tools ready to put to work. That's why I can guarantee to start drilling and to put up the cash to back my word. I assure you, ladies and gentlemen, no matter what the others promise to do, comes to the showdown, they won't be there.
1: Mm-hmm. Yes, there will be blood. Excellent work, Jim. All right. Clive and Beric says, by the way, about underwhelming things. What about the Mona Lisa? What's all the fuss about? Well, that's true, Clive. Yes, that's a famous one. But we're talking about sort of, you know, big things that people think are tremendous. Anne says Stonehenge is not worth getting off the bus. See it from the bus window. Bus stops at the car park. Have a look. Yeah, got it. Okay, next.
0: Yeah. Buckingham Palace. Really.
1: Buckingham Palace?
0: Yeah.
1: Well, it's just a building, isn't it?
0: Yeah, just get off, get on.
1: Get off, get on. Question 20 we're up to. Okay. We're in blood test. You can move, if you like, to Disney or Fruit and Nut.
0: We'll stay on blood test.
1: Stay on blood test. Which blood type is sometimes called the universal donor?
0: I'll go C.
1: Not C. No, not C. Sorry, no, not C. Led from Bankstown. G'day, Led. Hi, Led. Hello. Come in, Led. Is Led not there? I think Led is there. I'll put you on hold, Led, just in case you are there and we haven't been able to dig you out. Goran from Goran from the Gong. G'day.
5: Hey, how's it going?
1: Not bad. Question 20. Which blood type is sometimes called the universal donor?
5: Is it O?
1: O what?
5: O negative.
1: Correct.
5: Yes.
1: Very good. Yeah, it's O negative is sometimes called the universal donor because you can give it to anyone. And that's why it's much in demand from blood banks. So if you have got O negative blood, please donate blood. You'll be welcomed with open arms. Well, not with open arms, with open veins, I suppose. Question 21, Goran.
5: Yep.
1: Staying in blood test.
5: What is the Disney? I'll do Disney.
1: Oh, you can do Disney, yep. There's one left. One left in Disney.
5: Hopefully I can get it.
1: Which 1994 Disney film is set around Pride Rock?
5: Oh, it would be The Lion King.
1: Of course it would.
6: Simba, let me tell you something that my father told me. Look at the stars. The great kings of the past look down on us from those stars.
7: Really?
6: Yes. So whenever you feel alone, just remember that those kings will always be there to guide you. And so will I.
1: Oh.
5: You know, I still have that somewhere on video somewhere. I just can't seem to find it.
1: It's a beauty. Hey, tell you what, put you on hold because we've got to move to the news. Goran, I'll be back with you straight after the news.
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9: ABC News with David Rollins. The International Energy Agency says oil reserves in OECD countries have fallen to their lowest level since 1990, but adds that the oil market will gradually recover from the closure of the Strait of Hormuz. The BBC's Danny Eberhard has the details.
10: The IEA says the US-Israeli war with Iran has caused the largest disruption to the world's oil market in history. Countries around the world have been forced to draw down their emergency reserves of crude oil and refined products

0: by an average total of 3.8 million barrels every day of the conflict to cope with disruptions of supply. In its latest report, the agency says supply will rebound if the peace deal holds. But it's warned too of ongoing risks, including prolonged demining needed in the Strait of Hormuz and solving shipping arrangements.
1: Meantime, the Australian government has downgraded travel advice for key Middle Eastern hubs, but is also warning that the region remains volatile. National tourism reporter Christy Sexton-McGrath has more.
2: The Department of Foreign Affairs has lowered its travel warning for people wishing to transit through or travel to parts of the Middle East. The downgrade comes after the US and Iran digitally signed a ceasefire agreement, putting a pause on the months-long conflict, which heavily impacted air travel through the region. The Australian Travel Industry Association has welcomed the move, saying the previous level 4 warning had created confusion for travellers and insurers, and that tens of thousands of Australians had transited safely through the area in recent weeks. Travellers are being urged to monitor updates on the Smart Traveller site.
1: Australia's Race Discrimination Commissioner says One Nation leader Pauline Hanson's latest remarks do not reflect the country's diverse community. During her first address to the National Press Club, Hanson has laid out her vision to end multiculturalism, calling it a failed policy. She also blamed high migration levels post-COVID for housing pressures and cultural tensions. Commissioner Giridharan Sivaraman says that to deny Australia's multiculturalism is to deny it of its identity.
3: This idea of one culture, it means that you assimilate and you shed all aspects of yourself that make you different. And that kind of forced assimilation, shedding of everything, it hollows the sense of self. And it's completely contrary to the true rich identity of our nation.
1: Britain's data watchdog says a healthcare professional at the private hospital where Princess Kate had surgery in 2024 tried to sell highly sensitive personal information believed to be her medical records. The Information Commissioner's Office launched an investigation in 2024 into whether staff had attempted to access medical records at the London clinic where she underwent abdominal surgery. In a statement, the ICO says its criminal investigation found that a former healthcare worker deliberately misused sensitive information with an offer to disclose it for financial gain. Tasmania's new governor, Caroline Wells, has officially been sworn in at Government House in Hobart. Madeline Rohan was there.
4: Her Excellency Caroline Wells says she plans to lead with kindness, empathy and pragmatism.
5: To promote that very much that sense of unity, which I think is incredibly important.
4: Before her appointment, the former nurse held senior leadership positions in the healthcare sector, including chairing the Royal Flying Doctor Service Tasmania. As the King's representative, her responsibilities include ensuring stable governance, upholding the state's democratic institutions, and community outreach. She will move into Government House in the next few weeks with her husband and her 17-year-old cat, Gus.
1: To sport, and Queensland have squared Rugby League State of Origin series with a commanding 44-24 win in Game 2 in front of a record crowd at the MCG of just over 91,500. Down by 4 points at half-time, the Maroons produced a near-flawless second half, crossing for 6 tries to set up a decider in Brisbane on July the 8th. Queensland captain Cameron Munster, who was superb, was full of praise for his side after the disappointment of Game 1 when they led by 20 points, only to lose by 2.
6: We always knew we had it in us. We've got so much belief in this group and this team. And I'm so proud that we got the job done tonight. Far out. How good's rugby league?
1: And the Gold Coast Suns have been fined $20,000 by the AFL for repeated incidents of careless contact with an umpire. This is ABC News.
7: ABC Radio Victoria weather update. Areas of rain and scattered showers extending from the west, reaching eastern districts in the afternoon. Mostly dry in central and eastern Gippsland. Rain clearing from the west in the afternoon and central districts in the late evening. Isolated thunder possible across the north and western districts. A mild to warm day with moderate to fresh north to nor'westerly winds, gusty about the divide with possible damaging winds about the Alpine peaks.
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Yes, well, hello and how are you? Philip Plug with you on ABC Radio. This is Nightlife and we're into the last hour of the program. Very good to be with you. We're going to finish off the Mighty Challenge in just a sec. It's the last hour of the show. Good to be with you. Six past 11 in WA, in South Australia, in the Territory, 24 to 1. I mentioned that in Townsville in Queensland, also from 1 a.m. local time in South Australia, Streaky Bay, might lose your AM signal for a bit because of transmitter repairs. But from 12 to 5 in Townsville, lose your AM signal, maybe, for transmitter repairs. But the rest of the place should be just humming along fine. 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Okay, last hour of the program, we're going to finish up the Mighty Challenge and then into our issues of the day. Lots of things around, of course. The appearance by Pauline Hanson at the National Press Club today, a

0: Fruit and Nut, please.
1: The last one in Fruit and Nut. Question 22.
0: Okay.
1: What is the most popular variety of mandarin sold in Australia?
0: Imperial?
1: Correct.
0: Yes.
1: Look at that. Boom. Don't mind a mandarin. Corinne, pretty good. Three to go.
0: I haven't won a fridge magnet since 2001. So.
1: Oh, wow.
0: Yeah.
1: Don't worry, I will treat you gently here, Corinne. Gently but firmly.
0: Thank you.
1: 2001?
0: Yes. Yeah. Gee.
1: Did we even have fridge magnets in 2001?
0: It's still stuck on my fridge.
1: There you go. Question 23, blood test. Three in blood test. The HbA1c blood test is used to measure what? The HbA1c blood test is used to measure what?
0: I'll just say white cell blood, the white cell count.
1: No, not white blood cells. Sorry, Goran. Thank you, mate.
0: Thank you.
1: Bye-bye. Next time. No, it's not white blood cells. Monica from the Hunter Valley. Hello, Monica.
2: Hey, Phil, and g'day to all the nurses, paramedics and midwives that are doing night shift along with me.
1: Exactly, yes. Oh, well, hang on. This might be up your alley. Blood test.
2: Yes, I know. Because I actually rang in originally for that the blood group, the universal donor.
1: So oh, yeah. The O negative.
2: Yeah, I've given many units of O negative blood in my nursing career.
1: Oh, hang on. You're an O negative, are you?
2: No, I'm not. But I whenever someone's having a big bleed after a birth or.
1: Yeah.
2: Like I'm out in a rural hospital. We don't have cross matching. So we always have a couple of units of O negative. So,
1: there's
2: a car accident.
1: Is it. Do you? I don't know whether you know. Is offhand? Is it? It's not rare. O negative, is it? But
2: no, it's not rare.
1: Most people are O positive, aren't they? Isn't that the most common one?
2: I thought A pos was, and I'm not going to swear on the Bible.
1: Okay.
2: Not at 1 o'clock in the morning. Yeah. I call it the Cinderella factor. Yeah.
1: Come on, Monica, have an opinion. Everyone else does.
2: It's after midnight. It's how easy with the front load.
1: Question 23: blood test. The HbA1c blood test is used to measure what?
2: We use it for diabetics to measure their glucose control over a period of time.
1: Correct. Yes. It measures blood sugar or blood glucose levels, yeah.
2: Well, some diabetics, they think, I'll be non-compliant, and then a couple of days before their test, they go and have it and think the doctor's going to give them a big pat on the head and say you've been good. But the HbA1c is the one that, it's actually good for, it does it sort of over the month type thing.
1: Yeah.
2: So, yeah.
1: Very. Well, you're only two away from this, Monica. Have you won this before?
2: I have, but I just rang up for fun. I'm not very, as you know, if I'm in a medical area or literature, I'm good, but the others I'm not opening up.
1: Yeah, well, you might have lucked out here. I mean, I think we're all a bit like that, you know, somebody going along nicely and all of a sudden gets a sport question. Bong.
2: Yeah, that's right.
1: Question 24. We're in blood tests. The pulmonary trunk carries blood from the heart to which organs?
2: To the lungs.
1: Yeah, that was right up your alley. Yeah. Wow.
2: Very good one.
1: Blood test. Question 25, Monica. Which blood type is known as the universal recipient?
2: That would be O positive.
1: What did you say?
2: O positive?
1: No. It's not. Sorry, Mon. Thanks.
2: Okay,
1: bye. Thanks. Oh, no, it's horrible when you dip out right at the end, but that's the way it can go. Bo's on the road. Are you in the truck, Bo, or you've got home?
3: No, I'm having a late one tonight, so I'm in the truck.
1: Very good. We like Bo to be in the truck because behind him he's pulling a great big tank of fuel. Although maybe we'll lose interest in you in your own in a few weeks' time, I think, Bo, because

0: We're all going to be back to normal, isn't it?
1: Everybody loses interest in me eventually.
0: Oh, Bo.
1: Hey, just quickly on Stonehenge.
0: Yes.
1: I read a story ages ago, whether it's true or not, but it was one of the English metal bands, I think it was Black Sabbath, was going on a US tour, and they had a whole, like, fiberglass and paper mache, whatever, replica of Stonehenge done as a stage prop.
0: As a stage prop.
1: Yeah, and then they got to the States and found it didn't fit on a single stage that they'd booked, so it never got used.
0: Do you know what? I can believe that story. I'm sure that story is true. It's the sort of thing which some dumbass promoter would dream up.
1: And it was the 70s, come on.
0: It was the 70s, yeah, exactly. Exactly. All righty, blood test. Question 25, to win, which blood type's known as the universal recipient? It's not O. It's not O positive.
1: I've got no idea, but I'm going to guess at AB pos.
0: Oh, Bo. That's a pretty handy guess. Yes, it is. AB positive is the universal recipient. I may have confused.
1: Talk about a Bradbury.
0: Yeah, I could have confused Monica a bit there. Bo, very, very good.
1: Oh, thank you. That's a surprise.
0: That's excellent, Bo. That's excellent, Bo. I want you to have the night off, all right? So just park the truck and catch the cab home, okay?
1: I'll give me boss your number. You can sort it out. <with me, yeah?
0: laughs> Hey, Bo, what are you doing at home? There's a bloke screaming from you. That's right.
1: Phil said it was okay.
0: Phil said it was okay. He said, I won the fridge magnet, so it must be all right.
1: Yeah.
0: blast him with a bit of hot chocolate, Bo. On you, mate. So put you on hold. We'll get some details from you and get this back and get this magnet off to you, and it will arrive in the course of the next days, months, weeks, or even years, as we know. Mo at Gosford says, what do you win if you win the quiz? Do you get a T-shirt or a nice ABC keyring or something? No, of course not, Mo. You get the very rare and precious fridge magnet. Latif says, what is the monoculture of Australia? Oh, this is off there. Latif, give us a call and put your five bobs worth in on that matter. We'll discuss it in our issues of the day. 1-300-800-222 is the number. Nice challenge, everyone. Carol from Craigieburn had... No, it wasn't O negative. No, not... Oh, you mean the universal donor. Yes, it was O negative. AB positives. Yes, Eleanor in Perth had the right answer. Why is your blood group not on the driver's licence? I don't know. I suspect even if it was on the driver's licence, that a hospital wouldn't go off that. They wouldn't go off it. They'd still need to do a test, I would think. Go Monica, says Jane from Homebush. Yeah, no, I was sorry that Mon didn't get there because Mon's been such a doughty campaigner in the Mighty Challenge over many years. All right, thanks everyone. Nice work.
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0: All right, issues of the day. Plenty to talk about. Lots of things to talk about as well. 1-300-800-222. Lines are free. The big political spectacle of the day, of course, has been Pauline Hanson facing the National Press Club in Canberra today with a speech that went considerably longer than most, got stuck into lots of people, and it got stuck into journalists, said the ABC should be put on a subscription basis. So that's the end of us, I think. And there was a protest banner unfurled as she spoke. Some thought the stunt was amusing. Others did not. Others raised maybe legitimate issues about security. Look, we're a long way out from the national election, as you know, and One Nation's trying to build off current polling to build some sort of political momentum. I wonder how it all landed with you. There should be no more multiculturalism, said Pauline Hanson. We should have a monoculture. Latif on the text line says, what is it? What is this monoculture anyway? 1-300-800-222 is the number. 1-300-800-222 is the number. Give us a bell. Love to talk. Here's hot chocolate.

0: Yes, you sexy thing. Hot chocolates. I know. 1-300-800-222 is my number.
1: Issue of the day.
0: Lots of things around. Pauline Hanson's appearance at the National Press Club dominating the national news today. Some people are sick of that. Others not. John of Coburg says, is a monoculture like a monobrow? I don't know, John. I don't know. But look, up to you. What your reactions to it, what your thoughts, and you might have something else you'd like to talk about as well. Mel from Port Macquarie is first up tonight. G'day, Mel.
2: I think you'll get enough of Pauline, so I'm going to suggest why is Australian government so bad at doing deals?
0: Deals like, on... Okay. I don't know. What are you referring to, Mel?
2: Well, the deal on AUKUS or, you know, the gas, you know, our gas things, whether we'll get, you know, be good at negotiating AI or with companies, you know, these really big companies. We just don't seem to be very good at... We seem to be paying extraordinary amounts for drillers or, you know, that go into the snowy and, you know what I mean? And we always have to pay back, you know, for road tolls and things. And I just, if Donald Trump wasn't such a, you know, tricky guy, you know, that out of the deal, you know, I just don't know why we always seem to

0: ripped off by other people. Mm. Anyway, that's my sort of...
1: No. That's an interesting point, isn't it? I mean, looking at bad deals, this AUKUS deal looks to be shaping up as the mother of all bad deals, doesn't it, Mel?
0: It's frightening. So it's just like, and we've done it consistently with defence over time. And, you know, Darwin, like, why would you sell that off? You know what I mean? It's not just a political thing, but it's also like, seems like a bargain. Do you know what I mean? Like, it's like giving it away, and we give away the gas, the AI, you know what I mean? Our water, or, you know, whatever it is. So I just think it would be even to have a discussion, or, you know, you could do a whole segment on how, you know, big companies do really good deals, because I think policymakers and the Treasury could really, state and federal, not just federal, state, you know, I don't think they do such good deals either. Mm. You know, that M2.
1: Yes, well, toll roads, and pardon us Western Australian listeners, because you sensibly do not have tolls, but the rest of the country, that, by and large, has them. Has he any tolls? I don't think so.
0: Anyway,
1: but a lot of these toll deals are terrible. You're quite right. Mm.
0: There you go.
1: Yeah. Thanks, Mel.
0: Back to Pauline, I'm sure. Be brave.
1: Thanks to Mel. Bye-bye. Yes, up to you. 1-300-800-222 is the number. Trevor in Melton. G'day, Trevor.
2: Well, good morning, Phil. This whole idea of people here just chuck out, let's turn all our public broadcasters into paid subscription services.
1: Yeah.
2: It's not only the subscription cost, it's the internet and to have an unlimited data plan. That's nearly $90 to $100 a month. Not everybody's got that sort of money, especially if you're on age pension or, you know.
1: Hmm. Yep. I think there is probably another agenda there, isn't there, Trevor?
2: I'm sure it is.
1: Which suggests I hope the ABC disappears.
2: Yeah, Keith Murdoch, he didn't like, from the 1930s, in the introduction, so costing him newspapers. So it's been around for a long time.
1: So it's been a long time Murdoch obsession, that is true, to get rid of the ABC, absolutely.
2: Okay.
1: Yeah. Thanks, Trev. Yep, 1-300-800-222 is it simply being parroted by others? Drama. Johnny Drama from Dramana says, Pauline will not tolerate anyone eating anything other than white bread, no brown bread, no lefty artisan, and no sourdoughs. Definitely no multigrains. Yes. Phil, it's James from Elwood. At first I was horrified by the news that Pauline Hanson threatened to cut the SBS, my precious ABC. And then I thought, but looking on the bright side, she looks as though she'll make too many enemies for her to be elected. Yeah, there were some interesting things, I suppose, that she decided to hang her hat on. I thought getting rid of SBS and the ABC, well, it's not exactly a way to make yourself popular, I would have thought. But the other one was siding with the bosses by saying that she thought she agreed with bosses that a lot of workers were too lazy and you couldn't sack them. I wonder what you made of that. Rod's on the road. G'day, Rod.
3: G'day, Phil.
1: Hi.
3: I've got something different I want to know.
1: Yeah.
3: I want to know whether or not the National Press Club have as yet named and shamed the person or persons who assisted the people from GetUp putting that banner in there.
1: Yeah, well, GetUp certainly have boasted that they put it up. I think there has been a name.
3: They didn't get backstage without help.
1: No.
3: And it was unfurled during the speech, so somebody from the National Press Club knew they were there during the speech and did nothing.
1: Well, I don't know that you can assume that, can you, Rod? I mean, I don't know anything about it, and neither do you either, I guess. But, I mean, it could easily have been. I've been to that room where they have those National Press Club addresses. I mean, it's not exactly a high-security environment. You know, you can...
3: Exactly.
1: You could, I mean, people could walk in there.
3: But the people who were there from GetUp had their bright orange GetUp T-shirts on.
1: Yeah, they did. Yeah.
3: Maybe this person took theirs off before they went in there.
1: Anybody
3: standing on the ladder putting something up on the top of that backdrop would have been seen by someone.
1: Well,
3: and surely the question was asked.
1: Yeah. Well, I agree.
3: Or was it not?
1: I agree, Rod. I'm sure you couldn't have put it up without someone seeing you. or yeah. unless you're, you know, you're pretending to be part of the bump-in crew that were putting up the back set dressing, maybe that was the case. I don't know.
3: Yeah.
1: I mean,
3: maybe that at least needs to be.
1: Some people have said, well, look, you know, Pauline Hanson's pulled on a few stunts herself, the burqa in the Senate, for example. So, you know,
3: that was
1: par for the course.
3: That wasn't actually a stunt. That was more a point of showing to the fact that.
1: Well, know, Rod, whatever view like it was it.
3: Just like that morphed in the pants. That's what she was putting across at the time. And then,
1: but it was a stunt, Rod.
3: And then about 2 years later, all of a sudden, everybody was walking in or back with a mask on.
1: Yeah. Anyway, I suspect, as you say, I see that the press club have said they've referred the thing to the Australian Federal Police. Doesn't sound as though Doesn't sound as though it'll take too much detecting. I wouldn't have thought to find out who was responsible. No.
3: Hopefully the AFP have got a few more teeth than the Toothless Tiger's got there.
1: Yeah.
3: Because we all know. Just well, they didn't refer it to the ACCC or nothing.
1: Then very little would be done. That's true. All right, Rod. Thanks, mate.
3: Okay,
1: see you at 1-300-800-222. Sally from Ingleburn. Hello, Sally.
4: Hi, Phil. She had no policies. There was nothing new. She just basically went to the National Press Club to repeat herself yet again. To reiterate what she had already said. There's nothing new there. And in 2 years' time, and what's that old saying? Give them enough rope and they'll hang themselves. In 2 years' time, there'll be enough infighting in that party with egos between her and Barnaby and Lord knows who else who's in there, and you'll see what a state of mess they're going to be in. If she had policies, wouldn't you think today would have been the launch pad for all that? But they don't want to be. They want to continue this for the next 2 years. They have no policies because they are absolutely scared that whatever they put up from now until the 2 years are up, they're going to be shot to pieces by everybody. Mm. They've got nothing. They're a party of nothing except repeating things of 30 years ago. That's all there is. What was brand new? Can someone please tell me?
1: Well, it's an interesting observation, isn't it? Because, I mean, One Nation has always been a party of, you know, protest or grievance, wherever you want to put it. I don't think they've ever really positioned themselves as saying we're in a position to be a government. I'm not even sure whether they're doing that at the moment. I don't know. What do you think?
4: Well, last week when the polls came out about her being the preferred prime minister, she didn't exactly back away from it. As a matter of fact, she was crowing. No, you can't be a prime minister just on grievance, lovey.
1: No.
4: There's got to be policies. There's got to be something. Surely. Mm. Surely we're not going to go down. Surely Australia cannot be as stupid as Americans and go down the Trump way, because yesterday's speech was all coming out of Trump's mouth, everything she was saying.
1: Mm.
4: Attack on the media, attack on minorities. It's just like there's nothing there. She's got no plans, no policies for the next 5 years for this country.

0: little antennas. She's got no vision down the line, people. Hmm. It's a mirage. It's a mirage of stupidity. That's all it is.
1: Thank you, Sally. I suppose the observation's been made before. Why does Australia think we're immune from all these things? And you've seen the rise of right-wing populism in the United States with the MAGA movement, and you've seen it in the UK with the rise of Reform and Nigel Farage. We're seeing it here in Australia. We're not immune from all these things. Cecilia from Ararat. Hello, Cecilia.
2: Good morning, Phil. How are you?
1: Very well, thank you.
2: That's great. I'm just wondering why One Nation or anyone else who jumps on multiculturalism thinks we're not part of the rest of the world. Mm. And even people who do come to Australia and who have been Australian citizens for some time, like my husband, he's been at least 35 years an Australian citizen. He's from England. Mm. He's trying to get back to see his brother who's dying, but he has to get himself a British passport all of a sudden to get into England. And they asked for, he's 80, and they wanted his original birth certificate to get in, and somehow we found it the other day. Mm. It looked like a piece of crumpled tissue. But, they don't want us to be have our dual citizenship, and he was happy to be an Australian citizen. But there's other countries too that to get back into. Our children have to have a British passport to go back if they want to go to England.
1: They've recently done this, haven't they? This is the new thing, isn't it?
2: That if you want
1: to go back to the UK, that's right, and you're eligible for a British passport, I think you have to go on it, don't you?
2: That's right. We've known people who are a couple, and the wife had become an Australian citizen and went to go back into England this year, and she was turned around and sent back.
1: Mm.
2: Yeah. He could go in on it because he was born here and had no access to British citizenship. He could go in, but she had to come back.
1: But
2: it looks like we're getting to the end of the battle, but they wouldn't accept a birth certificate that we got from the British government that was later. We're part of the rest of the world. We can't just make these big sweeping statements and tell people that they can't have their heritage or where they came from. And anyway,
1: but why would you want to say that? Yes, what is this?
2: Yeah,
1: What is the monoculture? Yeah.
2: Yeah. Which one are you going to choose? Yeah.
1: Thanks, Cecilia.
2: It's crazy, but we're still part of the rest of the world, and we have to fit in with them.
1: Yep. We all came from the rest of the world, so that's true.
2: Exactly.
1: All right. So yeah. Thanks, Cecilia.
2: Thanks.
1: Bye. Good luck with him going back too. Latif texted me earlier about the monoculture. G'day, Latif. What culture are you, Latif?
3: Yeah, well, to me, perhaps it's simple but also very complex.
1: Mm.
3: To me, it's simple, as I said. I came here... 1971 from Turkey, 21 years old, 56 years ago, to study 5 years and go back. I came here as a student. My sister was here before me.
1: Mm-hmm.
3: But in Turkey, I grew up with a lot of nationalities, anyway, industrial town. Anyway, I'm a 60s child also.
1: Hmm.
3: I went to nightclub 1 year later here in front of Billy Thorpe and Aztecs.
1: Yeah.
3: And Daddy Cool previous night. I met this woman, danced with her 5 minutes. And next thing, I was married to her 25 years. And Winifred, you heard it before.
1: Yeah.
3: She's never been out of Australia. Very Winifred Morgan, very proud of her Welsh ancestry way back.
1: Yeah.
3: Anyway, then we became friends. By the way, she grew up with. I'll be short. We had old friends, her Irish friends.
1: The point you're making is that, that's right, you're from Turkey, Winifred's from Wales or has Welsh heritage. You've got friends from all different places. Yeah.
3: But I'll say quickly, her...

0: parents, 1930s, they met each other, Thomas Morgan and my mother-in-law, Phyllis. And she went home to her Voxil, her matriarch mother. She said, I'm going to get married to Thomas Morgan. Mm. And she said, what's his religion? Actually, he was atheist, but he couldn't say that. She said, he's Catholic. And she was thrown out of the house. Protestant. Yeah. Oh, sorry, Methodist. Yeah. And anyway, like, we had indigenous friends. We've been to Vietnam marches. We've been to all sorts of things. We had all nationalities and everything. People still ask me, you know, what is your nationality? I say it. I came from Turkey, but I have nothing. I'm just a planet citizen of the planet Earth. Finally, monoculture, I think we're melting pot. Monoculture became a, you know, melting pot. It's hard to describe, as I said.
1: No, I get what you're saying.
0: Freedom. Yeah. I think Australia gives the most freedom to anybody in the world.
1: Yeah. Thanks, Latif. Good on you. Good on you. Yeah. Look, there would be millions of stories like that, would there not? There was an interesting point I thought raised about the English speaking thing, which I think was misleading too. This idea that lots of migrants do not speak English, which just isn't right. If you check the figures, I think less than 3 or 4% of people claim in the census that they don't speak any English. It's very small. Heaps of people don't speak English at home because they speak, you know, whatever tongues their heritage is, whether it's, you know, Chinese or one of the other hundreds of other languages that are spoken in Australia. But the number of people in Australia who say in the census that they don't speak English is actually very small, less than 4%. Steve-O from the Adelaide Hills. G'day, Steve-O.
2: G'day, Phil. How are you?
1: Good on you. You didn't say yo, yo, yo. Yeah.
2: I didn't know. It's a bit more serious tonight. I've got the dog in the pack. I think it's actually a day of absolute shame for the National Press Club, because Pauline Hanson has actually been listed by an international group, Global Project Against Hate and Extremism, GPAHE, as a hate group. She's actually the leader of a hate group, and they've actually given her a platform, and I think that's really shameful. And there's also this thing called the Overton window, where you look at acceptable discourse and what's seen as acceptable and tolerable, what's seen as fringe, what's seen as sort of mainstream. And that's been pushed so far to the right when you're politics in Australia by the Murdoch media and a lot of the media. And I think that's a serious worry, that we're normalising and accepting things. And on languages, can I just note that many Australian Indigenous people don't speak English as a first language because they speak real Australian languages. They speak Kaurna or Wiradjuri or, Noongar or all these other Indigenous tongues. There are hundreds of them that long predated English and that are more Australian than anything.
1: Well, someone's joking. I think it was Marie from Altona was texting me earlier saying, well, we have had a monoculture for 65,000 years, but they didn't speak English, so I suppose it doesn't count.
2: It wasn't actually a monoculture.
1: But it wasn't anyway, as we discussed the other night. Aboriginal society was not a monoculture, no.
2: No, they had different peoples. And, you know, just where I am, there's the Kaurna people in Adelaide, there's the Paramount people further up in the Adelaide Hills, and they'd overlap. There were the Narunga, there were the Narangeri, there are the Arante, there are so many. There are literally hundreds of Indigenous languages and cultures.
1: Yeah.
2: And so, no, we've never been a monoculture because the Indigenous people weren't all one culture.
1: And no, they weren't. No, they weren't. Mm.
2: The way the journalist from The Guardian was treated, I was watching and I was just disgusted at the journalists that were laughing and applauding at Hanson's like absolutely Trumpian personal attack.
1: Well, she's borrowed that straight from Donald Trump's playbook, hasn't she?
2: Yeah, like turning the press into the enemy. Yeah. And the reason she hasn't been going on the ABC is because they revealed that one of her candidates was actually a rapist.
1: Hmm.
2: And here she is talking about protecting women against trans people when she has.
1: Well, it wasn't a candidate, wasn't it? He worked in the office. I think. Yeah.
2: And I think it was Sean Black was his name. I hope I'm saying the right name. There was an ABC article on. I'm trying to remember. Oh, Roxy, sorry, my dog's here. She had a rapist as a campaign manager, and she's pretending to be a friend to women, and she's ignoring what science actually says on the basic biology, which is a lot more complex than you get in high school.
1: Steve-O, thank you. Thanks for your point of view. 1-300-800-222 is the number. Sebastian says, Phil, you're saying that the statistics that Paul and Hansen is quoting, people with university degrees, are liars. No. I'm just saying it's a commonly and available statistic that's quite available, Sebastian, anywhere you look, that the number of people in Australia who say they don't speak any English is very small. Less than 4%. A lot of people in Australia say, yes, we were born somewhere else, of course. And I think the number of households with at least one person born somewhere else is close to 50%. That's true. But if there's to be a monoculture, what on earth is it going to be? 1-300-800-222. John from Coburg says that would mean we'd have to agree on only one football code. How are we going to do that? Does that mean we have to settle on the one football code? I guess that's bad luck for those who follow NRL, as it's both a minority following and doesn't have Australian in its name, says John. Yeah, well, good luck with that. Dave's in Perth. G'day, Dave.
3: How's things, Phil?
1: Yeah, good. Thanks.
3: Yeah, no, it's just crazy, the stuff that she says.
1: Go on.
3: Well, we're all from somewhere else.
1: Hmm. Everyone in the country is from somewhere else in the end, aren't we? Yeah.
3: There's almost, unless you're like a First Nations person, there's nothing more Aussie than being from somewhere else, including her.
1: Mm.
3: And it just drives me nuts, you know? Like, I don't know, she just wants Australia to be like she wants it to be.
1: Mm. This English language thing is interesting, though, because, I mean, it's trotted out as though it's a fact that, you know, huge numbers of people in Australia don't speak English. That's not true.
3: That's not – yeah, but how smart would you have to be to, like, speak two languages? Like, how many languages – I can only speak one language.
1: Yeah.
3: How many languages can Pauline speak?
1: Well, people who speak – yeah, I know. Well, the answer is one, English. Yes. English. But, I mean, the that's right. Multilingualism is to be desired, surely, you'd think.
3: It's beautiful.
1: Yeah.
3: If you ask me.
1: Yeah.
3: Like, I've been in households that speak. All right. So, like, I'm Italian heritage.
1: Yeah.
3: And my grandmother, she mostly spoke Italian at home.
1: Yeah.
3: So, I don't know. What does Pauline think of that?
1: Hmm. Yeah, the other thing is if you come as a skilled migrant to Australia, there is an English language test, which you have to pass. I think if you come as a family reunion migrant, not necessarily, although you are encouraged to have English language proficiency tests here. But in the end, the whole point is that in the end, you know, do we end up with a whole cohort of people who don't speak English? And the answer is no, not if you look at the entire population.
3: We're a beautiful blend.
1: Yeah.
3: Like, you know, just all this, it just, I don't know, if I said the way that I really felt, I would, like, sound like racist. But, yeah, it's just, we're just a nice blend.
1: Mm.
3: And we should.
1: Yep. All right. Thanks, Dave. Appreciate the call. Al's from the Fraser Coast. G'day, Al.
4: Oh, good morning. Good morning, Phil. And now for something completely different.
1: Yes.
4: Just a couple of observations. Mm. 91,000 people at the football deal in Melbourne at the Rugby League.
1: Yeah.
4: That was absolutely fantastic. You guys know how to support sport, if nothing else. Yeah. So I was Well, I heard that on the news. I thought,
1: it's the biggest rugby league crowd. It's the biggest rugby league crowd ever assembled.
4: Yes. Well, up here in Queensland, I don't think we've got a stadium.
1: Well, you haven't got a stadium. You haven't got a stadium. Lang Park doesn't take that many.
4: But I'm amazed at the amount of people that would go and see it. So that was great. Good on you. And just completely different. One of your questions tonight was to do, well, you started off by saying or playing a little bit of music, Whistle While You Work.
1: Yeah.
4: And do you remember the Dad's Army episode where Pikey starts to sing that song? And the guarding a group of German soldiers, and the German guy says he's going to write down his name, and he says, "What's your name?" And Captain Manning says, "Don't tell him, Pike." Well, that of course became an iconic part of Dad's Army. Yep.
1: Mm.
4: So as soon as I heard you play Whistle While You Work, I immediately thought of Don't Tell Him, Pike. Yeah, and that's all I've got, Phil.
1: Thanks, Al. See you, man. Yes, I would have thought of the 91,000 people at the MCG, if you'd been around with a microphone around them, you would have found people from all parts of the world too. Which is what Australia is, isn't it? If you looked at that crowd of people enjoying the rugby league, there would be people from all parts of the world. Where are we? Carmel from Ballarat. Hello, Carmel. Lots of people on the board. We're just trying to get through them. Yes, Carmel?
5: Hello, Phil. How are you?
1: Yeah, good. Thanks. Good.
5: There's one sort of brief thing, in a way, that I wanted to say about that performance of Pauline Hanson's today, and the usual, once again, slagging off about various migrant groups. And I sort of recall very recently her disgraceful comments about, tell me one good Muslim, you know, that all Muslims are bad, you know? And
1: yes, a statement that she did not walk back, actually.
5: No, really. She never walks back any of that disgusting stuff. And I just want to say, I've got a GP in Ballarat who's from Iran originally and a Muslim.
1: Hmm.
5: And his wife, also from Iran, is also Muslim and a GP. And he is rated as one of the best doctors in Ballarat. He is a wonderful, kind, empathetic man. I know people who say that he has saved their lives in their treatment. And they have a son and a daughter who are also working their way through medical school. The daughter got a perfect ATR score in HS or year 12. And the day he told me, he was nearly leaping off his seat with pride about, you know, her achievements.
1: Hmm.
5: And it just bothers me that so many people come to this country and the likes of mean-spirited racists like Pauline Hanson, and she has many allies, these people who come, they become citizens and they contribute, and they have this feeling that they are required to sit a loyalty test at any given moment. And it's just not right.
1: Mm.
5: I mean, it is absolutely not right. And when I think of what he and his family must be thinking about what's going on back in Iran with family, friends, and people they grew up with. And we don't know the length and breadth of what happens to those people's lives. And to have to cop this stuff from an ignoramus like her, it's just disgraceful.
1: Yeah. All right. Thanks, Carmel.
5: Thank you,
1: Phil. You do wonder what a whole lot of people in Australia might have thought about hearing it too. As I say, if you'd wander in the 91,000 people at the MCG, there would have been people from every part of the globe, like, which is what Australia is it not? Paul from Esperance. G'day, Paul.
6: G'day, Phil. How you going, mate?
1: Not bad, Paul.
6: Yeah, I've worked with people from all over the world, mate.
1: Yep.
6: Your country. And they're all pretty good, most of them. I've just got a few things, Phil, but
1: mm-hmm.
6: first is, The first policy we need is not an anti-immigration policy, it's an anti-dickhead policy.
1: I think you get a lot of support for that, Paul.
6: Yeah, tell you what, I get a lot of support for that from my friends from the continent and other places and Africa and stuff. Just on the thing about picking on the... She stood up and said that businesses can't...

0: like anyone anymore. These people are, they're on their phones.
1: They're lazy.
0: They don't turn up. Well, how many times did you say she's missed the session of the Senate this year? 87, didn't you?
1: That's right. Pauline Hanson hasn't turned up for her workplace a lot, Paul.
0: I think I'd be sacked after. I think it'd be the 87 minutes if I didn't turn up.
1: Mm.
0: The other one was, what was it, Mayor? Just wondering, I've forgotten that one. Anyway, a lot of blokes I know, and some women, that have suddenly jumped on the bandwagon. What it is they've got suddenly got someone that's given them a license to hang it on and be racist, you know?
1: Yeah.
0: Because they would say it quietly to you before this thing all blew up, and now they're just proudly saying, I had a friend I grew up with, his cousin actually, I'm a white supremacist and I'm proud of it recently, you know?
1: I think that's true.
0: Oh, that was the other thing. On your commentary earlier about, international relations.
1: Yeah.
0: How, if she did make Prime Minister, how is she going to sit down with Prabowo or from Indonesia or any of the South Pacifics or... How would she go with some of the Eastern European people? How would she go with the leaders of African nations? You know, we may have to do business with in the future.
1: Yep. I don't think at the stage that's coming to that, Paul, but I get your point.
0: Trump started 2 years before a mate dropped his business and went and she just straight out of the Trump playbook. I'm really concerned.
1: Okay, Paul. Thank you, mate. Appreciate the call. Thank you. Yes. Richard from Clontarf. Sorry, Richard, you've been hanging on there a lot.
2: I have, yes. Thank you very much indeed, Philip.
1: Mm.
2: Philip, going back on your quiz.
1: Yes.
2: I'm 89 years of age, and it took me back when you played the song Whistle While You Work.
1: Yeah.
2: It took me back to age 6 years of age. My father had been posted out to India to train the new Indian Army engineers. And I was invited at the age of 6 years of age to sing that song, apart from Twinkle, Twinkle, Little Star. They invited me to sing Whistle While You Work, and I thought you might like to hear my version of it. I can still remember it, believe it or not, at the age of six.
1: Yeah, better give it to me.
2: I'm 89 years old.
1: It's got to be short, Richard, but give us a burst.
2: It's very short. Hang on a minute. Not Twinkle, Twinkle, Little Star. What's the song again? Whistle While You Work. Yes, Whistle While You Work. Whistle While You Work. Mussolini is a twerp. Hitler's barmy, so's his army. Twinkle While You Work.
1: Bravo. Mind you, Richard. That's funny. Thanks, mate. Can I just see you? Oh, dear. Deborah from the Grove says, Phil, I'm taken to my bed for some time. Lorraine from Ormond says, Phil, thanks for the program. I love it. One question. How could Jess Wilson, the Victorian Liberal leader, and Angus Taylor still preference Pauline's One Nation Party after this? These are questions which will be asked, Lorraine. Thank you. All right. Let's leave it at that. There'll be plenty of opportunities to talk tomorrow and into the future about this, I suspect.
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1: Getting us to the news, here's Bob Seger.

0: Yes, reminiscing with the rock and roll, it's Bob Seger and the Silver Bullet Band. You can reminisce with Trev if you like, because he's just as good as that. G'day, Trev.
1: Thought you were going to come in with something about old time then.
0: No, not old timer.
1: No.
0: No, that's all right.
1: Yeah. Do you know, we all have our favourite films, but on the program this morning, we want to talk about what is considered to be and what our listeners consider to be the perfect film and what is needed for the perfect film. Because a lot of directors will say, you know, that The Portrait of a Lady on Fire, Mad Max, Parasite, these are recent ones that are considered to be
0: Roman Holiday.
1: The perfect film. Which one?
0: Roman Holiday.
1: Roman, I don't know that film. Oh, yes, I do.
0: Yes, you do.
1: Yes, I do. That's a lovely movie.
0: It's a beautiful movie.
1: I didn't think about that one. Mm. Quentin Tarantino says The Good, the Bad and the Ugly is the perfect film.
0: Oh, yeah, I'd vote for that. That's tremendous.
1: A lot of them have said Space Odyssey is a perfect film.
0: Yeah.
1: I didn't understand it. However, we will discuss this when we have a look at movies in just
0: pleased.
1: A bit.
0: I am very pleased. All right, have a good one. You and I will talk tomorrow. Dave's disc back on the drive.
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3: ABC News with David Rowlands. US President Donald Trump claims that all of the world leaders who attended the G7 summit in France are thrilled with his agreement with Iran aimed at ending the war. The agreement is expected to launch negotiations towards a final settlement to end the conflict, which has killed more than 7,000 people, mostly in Iran and Lebanon. It comes shortly after Trump claimed the agreement was not permanent and said he'd be prepared to go to war again. Speaking alongside the Indian Prime Minister, Narendra Modi, Trump says that global leaders are in disbelief.
4: To a leader, they were thrilled. They could not have been happier. Well, this gentleman came, and that's a big get. He came, and they cannot even believe that it happened quickly.
3: A woman facing slavery charges after travelling to Syria to support Islamic State has had her bail application refused. James Oaten reports from the Melbourne Magistrates Court.
5: The alleged victim described Zainab Ahmed as like the deputy of the house after the teenage girl was bought as a slave while living in Syria under Islamic State rule. The prosecution argued Ms. Ahmed had not renounced her support of the terrorist organisation. Chief Magistrate Lisa Hannan accepted this, saying the accused only made comments against ISIS after her arrest and during the bail process. The Chief Magistrate said compelling reasons were needed given the severity of the charges, and these had not been reached.
3: The National Press Club has referred a stunt that disrupted One Nation leader Pauline Hanson's address yesterday to the Australian Federal Police. Progressive activist group GetUp has claimed responsibility for the stunt that involved a banner mechanically unfurling behind her. In a statement, the club says it appears two people entered the building Tuesday afternoon, without permission, and installed a drop-down screen in front of the media wall. The NPC has apologised to Hanson for the incident. Health officials in the Democratic Republic of Congo say they're looking for a six-year-old girl with Ebola who was taken from a treatment facility, warning that finding her is crucial both for her treatment and to prevent further spread of the virus. The BBC's Camilla Mills has the story.
6: According to an official notice, the mother and child were removed from a hospital by a group of men who refused their transfer to an Ebola treatment centre. Authorities say the child had tested positive for the virus and are appealing for information on her whereabouts. The case highlights the difficulties facing health workers as they try to contain the latest Ebola outbreak. Community mistrust, misinformation, and insecurity have hampered efforts to trace contacts and isolate patients in some affected areas.
3: A Tasmanian government minister has told Parliament he was removing a Listerine mouth freshening strip from the roof of his mouth when he made what appeared to be vomit-inducing gestures behind a female MP as she was talking about integrity. Lucy McDonald takes up the story.
7: Independent Christy Johnston was in the middle of speaking about the need for all politicians to uphold high standards of integrity when Minister Gavin Pearce, who was sitting behind her in Parliament, appeared to make a gesture with his fingers, like inducing vomiting. The moment was caught on the Parliament's live stream and Ms Johnston soon demanded an apology. Mr Pearce told Ms Johnston he'd actually been swallowing a lozenge, but later told Parliament he had a throat infection and had been moving a Listerine strip that was stuck in his mouth. Mr Pearce said he apologised for the misunderstanding.
3: There are concerns the federal government's rent assistance payment is not keeping pace with rising costs, leading to many people on support payments living in poverty. People on support payments like the Age Pension and JobSeeker are entitled to rent assistance, which is set at a maximum of just over $200 a fortnight. In most states of Australia, the median weekly rent is above $500 a week. National Seniors Australia CEO Chris Grice says people are struggling and some are moving to other countries in a bid to live more affordably.
8: That is not a good outcome when people who can't afford to buy or rent in Australia have to go to another country. We're better than that, and the government needs to take into account in their policy decisions that, you know, these sorts of stories and these sorts of people are being impacted by cost of living on a daily basis.
3: And Queensland have levelled Rugby League State of Origin series with a 44-24 win over New South Wales in Game 2 at the MCG. ABC News.
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9: Areas of rain and scattered showers extending from the west, reaching eastern districts in the afternoon, mostly dry in central and eastern Gippsland. Rain clearing from the west in the afternoon and central districts in the late evening. Isolated thunder possible across the north and western districts. A mild to warm day with moderate to fresh north to nor'westerly winds, gusty about the divide with possible damaging winds about the Alpine peaks.
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1: Good morning. It is 6 minutes past two, 6 minutes past midnight in Western Australia, 24 minutes to two in South Australia and in the Northern Territory. We have our favourite films, don't we? And I wonder whether or not we reckon they're the perfect film. What for you is the perfect film? It may be a film that may not have to be a favourite, but does that mean it's not perfect? I mean, there's the thought that it needs to have an engaging narrative, complex characters, cinematic craft, which means like very good editing, cinematography, all of that sort of stuff, and great dialogue. So what films do you think have all of those things and for you is the perfect film? We'll discuss that a little bit later on in the program. It's hard to name one. I've got a few. You can do that if you want to. So we'll talk about that. But don't just say, this is the film that I think is perfect. Talk a little bit more when we discuss this about why you think that it is. So that coming up a little bit later on with Eliza Jansen. Now, though, we will play. If you are into playing, if you want to ask any one of the five questions that are sitting here, all you have to do is ring 1-300-800-222. Or text it on 0437 774 774. There is a theme, and if you've been clever enough, sort of, if you've been able to work it out in the past, if you've worked that out, let's say, in the last 2 weeks, and you've had a little win with that, have a breather, because there are some of you that are just very, very, very good at working them out. So if you've had a win in the last couple of weeks, have a little rest. Or if you're going to send a text in with it, just put a little bracket thing in there and say, oh, I had a little win recently, just so that we know. I said a little again. I'm not going to do it anymore. 1-300-800-222. Text 0437 774 774. Come and play. There's a clue somewhere within the first song that I'm about to play. Could be in the lyrics,

0: Not surprisingly, lots of people said that this is a bit too easy. And thank you to the people who have given not only the song, but the name of the band and the album that it came from as well. The song is The Chain, but who is it performing The Chain? Hello, Justin.
1: G'day, Trev. I am over the moon last night.
0: Why?
1: Queensland annihilated New South Wales 44-24 in a state of origin.
0: 91,000 at the MCG.
1: Yep, and I gave it to my mum because it was me against the rest of my family.
0: Well, I'm interested to ask listeners from around the country why it is that there would be 91,000 people at the MCG when it's not even a Victorian state game. It's a New South Wales and Queensland.
1: Yeah, but you got to think there's some Melbourne Storm players that are playing in Queensland. Oh.
0: Yeah, no, I sort of get that, but still 91,000.
1: Oh, I

0: I was actually shocked to hear that there was 91,000 more.
1: Although last time that there was one held here in Melbourne,
0: that was two years ago.
1: Yeah, there were just as many people at that time, wasn't there as well?
0: Yeah, there was about 95,000 then.
1: Anyway, so we might talk about that later on and ask what people who live in New South Wales and also in Queensland feel about it being played outside their states too.
0: Well, that's a good question.
1: Anyway, we'll find out. Now, do you know the name of the band performing that?
0: I'm thinking the Mamas and the Papas.
1: No, it's not the Mamas and the Papas, although I do like the Mamas and the Papas a lot. A lot, in fact. Hello, Kevin.
2: Good morning, brother. Yeah, they say that Melbourne supporters were going to Tillyweed competition.
1: They like their sport in Melbourne.
2: Yeah, well, yeah.
1: So we'll talk about that a bit later on. Hey, what's the name of that band, Kevin?
2: Crosby, Stills, Nash & Young.
1: It's not Crosby, Stills, Nash & Young.
2: Must be close. Sounds pretty
1: fun. Not really, actually. It's
2: No,
1: I don't think. No, I can't even think of a reason why it could be nearly. But a fair answer. Can't say it's close, though. Hello, Andy.
3: Oh, hi. Yeah.
1: Name of the band, Andy?
3: No idea, but it seems like it might come from up north of the border with Canada and America there. Well, that region, that genre of song. Anyway, I think Australia and the Baz Luhrmann movie is the ones that I reckon are pretty close to perfect.
1: Which ones?
3: Australia was Nicole Kidman.
1: Yeah.
3: And the Baz Luhrmann Elvis movie.
1: Thank you. Considered to be the best. We will talk about that a bit later on, I reckon. Lots of text coming through on that as well. The Good, the Bad and the Ugly, Gone with the Wind, Young Frankenstein and Convoy, says Little Brother Trey. Young Frankenstein is hilarious. For some reason, a whole stack of Young Frankenstein clips are coming up on my Instagram feed, and it's very, very funny. Hello, Robert.
4: Hello, how are you?
1: Robert, the name of the band, please.
4: I've got no idea, but can I say something?
1: Yeah.
4: Yeah, I think Anthony Albanese gave...
1: All right, no, Robert, we're not going into politics because Phil has been doing that extensively for the last little bit.
4: All right.
1: But thank you anyway for giving us a ring. 1-300-800-222. We can do that when we do the open line a little bit. I'm surprised. So surprised that nobody's got this so far. As I said, so many people via text have got it. I wonder if it's because it's not one of the songs that is frequently played by that band. Maybe. Hey, Karen.
5: Hello.
1: Band name of the band singing that song?
5: Fleetwood Mac.
1: Oh, thank goodness for that. I was a bit worried. Maybe it isn't a song that's played a lot on the radio.
5: True.
1: Don't know. But yes, it is Fleetwood Mac. Thank you very much. We have an if question, a when question, a what question, a how question, and a who's question.
5: Can you repeat that?
1: We have an if question, a when question, a what question, a how question, and a who's question.
5: Okay, I think when.
1: The when question. Yeah, it's a little snippet from a song, Karen.
5: Oh, no.
1: It's a little bit more generous than yesterday, because yesterday it was only 0.5 of a second.
5: Okay.
1: Today I've doubled it.
5: Okay.
1: 0.9 of a second. Well, it's nearly doubled it. Have a listen. I'll play it again for you. What song's that from?
5: I have no idea. Say In the Summertime.
1: It's not In the Summertime, although I do remember that song very well.
5: Mixtures, yeah.
1: Yeah, the Mixtures did it. Thank you, Karen. Let's see. April knew that it was Fleetwood Mac. Another text saying, I can't believe no one can say it's Fleetwood Mac. I was a little bit the same, must say. Oh, my God, says David. Fleetwood Mac, Bucks and Nicks, says David. True. Let's talk to Peter. Hello, Peter.
6: G'day, Trev. How's it going? Yeah.
1: Did you know it was Fleetwood Mac?
6: Yes, mate. Off the Rubens album. It was the first album I ever bought, and I'm 61, so there you go.
1: I was trying to think the first one. I think

0: I think I bought Living in the 70s by Skyhooks was the first one I ever bought.
1: Yeah, a bit of vinyl.
0: I remember being given Tea for the Tillerman.
1: Oh, when I was about
0: 11, I think.
1: Yes.
0: Great album. Like, I still know every lyric from that album, and the order of songs, maybe. Now, have a listen to this. What song's that from?
1: I'm going to take a wild guess, the Pushbike song.
0: Not the Pushbike song, which is closely related, because that was another Mixtures song as well, wasn't it?
1: Sounds Aussie, but nah, I didn't get it. On to the next one. Thanks, Trev.
0: On to the next one. That's what we say. On to the next one. Thank you, Peter. I think that was the Pushbike song and In the Summertime were both done by the Mixtures, I think. Hello, Charlie.
2: Good morning, Trevor.
0: You knew it was Fleetwood Mac?
2: 100% I knew it was Fleetwood Mac. Oh, yeah.
0: Were you listening going, I can't believe that?
2: Well, you know, look, by the same token, I mean, this song is killing me. I have no idea.
0: Oh, you don't know what this is?
2: I really can't get it. Is it a couple of people got it wrong? We can switch over to another question, or...?
0: No, unfortunately, no.
2: Nah. Anyway, very, very quickly, talking about the crowd in Melbourne.
0: Yep.
2: The 1999 NRL Grand Final, Melbourne versus the Dragons, the Sydney Stadium was still in the Olympic configuration. They got 106,000. I can't believe people haven't forgotten that.
0: How good is that?
2: So, if you build it, they will come.
0: Well, maybe that's the issue, is the capacity. Although, how many people generally go to a standard league match?
2: Okay. So, league matches, they don't get big crowds because it's, you know, Sydney's tough to get around and it's better to watch on TV. And, you know, Melbourne, I mean, look, after you get a coffee, what else are you going to do? You go watch the sport. I mean, really. Honestly, you're probably a Victorian, Trev, but...
0: No, I'm West Australian who moved to Victoria, so a little bit of both.
2: Well, there you go, but, I mean, like, even, well, Perth, there's walk around, Perth's a beautiful city. I mean, like I said, honestly, I've been to Melbourne and, yeah, great. They always get big crowds for sport, but... Tell me, what are you
0: going to
2: do?
0: Can I record this and play it later? And then we'll ask people.
2: 100%, Trevor, because it's always got me. Oh, we're the sporting capital of the world. We're so good. Look at us. How fantastic. There's nothing to do. Like, you get a coffee, you walk around, look at your money. Yeah, great.
0: I'm loving it. Charlie, thank you. If I play this again, though, can you help me?
2: It really got me. Sorry. But anyway, perfect movie, The Godfather.
0: Yeah, and that has been quoted by many directors as being the perfect film.
2: 100%.
0: Good on you, Charlie. Thank you.
2: I can't wait to hear the answer because it has got me absolutely stumped. But don't be too hard on the people who didn't get Fleetwood Mac because this is...
0: You're breaking up a bit. But thank you for giving us content to be able to use later on in the program. Nicely done. Yes, that's right, Kane in Carlton. You know the name of this song. Mungo Jerry did the Pushbike song. Yeah, I think Dave in Tassie, but I think the Mixtures also did the Pushbike song. It was at that time when there were a few different versions of things going around. Mel knows the answer to this. Very good. Matthew knows the answer to this. Lovely. Is In the Summertime. No, it's not. No, it's not In the Summertime. So I can't have given it away because it's not the right answer. But thanks, Dave. Hello, Rodney.
3: No, good morning.
0: Hey, Rodney, listen to this. What song's that from?
3: Oh, can I have a rant first?
0: Oh, what's the rant about, Rodney?
3: Do you know that I had to take a second mortgage just to get a haircut?
0: What?
3: It's ridiculous what they're charging from man. Hmm. And I'm a crew cutter, just a full blade all over.
0: Yeah.
3: 5 minutes and it's done.
0: Yeah.
3: And I walk out and a pineapple, I thought, would do me. And I had to

0: top it up.
1: How much was it?
0: $55. Yeah, just for a haircut.
1: Hey, Rodney, why don't you just do it yourself? Because that's what I do. I just get a number two on the clippers and just do it all myself.
0: I'm starting to actually think about doing a lot of things by myself. Yeah. Haircut.
1: Well, yeah. It's good. I really enjoyed that. So, no, I
0: just think it's crazy what they're charging. It used to be barbers where you'd book in, spend your 10, 20, you know, $20 and they'd trim your hair and do whatever and go.
1: Well, Rodney, it's as I said, you can go and buy yourself a set of clippers for $50 and do it yourself for the rest of your life. That's exactly what I do. Anyway, Rodney, I go like this. What song's it from?
0: I don't know.
1: Thank you. I don't know. I can tell you that Susie knows. No, it's not Accidentally Kelly Street, but I sort of get it. I got to say, sort of get it about that song. Bo, do you see, Bo will know what this is, don't you, Bo?
2: I think you have too higher expectations of me.
1: No, I don't. I've got the perfect expectations.
2: Hey, by the way, tell Rodney to come down to Heathcote in Victoria for a haircut. I had one today and it was only $25.
1: Well, you see, that's what... Yeah, so I went and had my, because I get the clippers, as I said, I clipper it myself, like on a number two. And for when I was in Perth for Christmas one year, I decided to go into a hairdresser to get it done because I didn't have clippers with me. And it was like $55, and they put a hot towel on my head, and they did all of this weird stuff. And I was a little bit shocked myself.
2: No, I paid $25 and I had a scintillating conversation with a very pretty young blonde lady.
1: Well, there we go. And did you get a cup of tea?
2: No, I didn't. Maybe I should go demand a refund.
1: That's for a cup of tea. Now, do you know this? You don't?
2: No. Whatsoever.
1: My expectations were too high. Thank you, Bo. Let's have a little chat with Trev. Hello, Trev. How are you?
3: Look, I was hoping I could avoid the rip.
1: Well, you got it.
3: Yeah, look, sometimes life lets you down, particularly at barbershops. That's why I grow my hair long. It's nearly down to my bum.
1: Well, that's a good idea. Have you got the beard to match?
3: Oh, the beard comes and goes. I've got a bit of a... Eric Clapton beard at the moment.
1: A Clapton beard. Have you got Willie Nelson plaits?
3: Oh, look, occasionally people come by, and I don't want to go into detail, and decide to plait my hair.
1: Nice.
3: And when I go out in Surfers Paradise, people look at me and say, Trev, you look ridiculous.
1: Willie looks pretty good with his hair plaits and a bit of a headband.
3: But Willie has earned the right.
1: He needs to earn the right. Now, Trev, listen. Do you know?
3: No. In the summertime was a bit of a clue, but I can't pick up on that clue.
1: It's not a clue at all.
3: Oh. So.
1: It's got nothing to do with it.
3: You said something.
1: Oh. No, I didn't. I said that the same band did the Pushbike song and In the Summertime. I didn't say it was a clue.
3: The Mixtures.
1: No, it's got nothing to do with The Mixtures either.
3: Oh, God, I'm so far off course. I'm going to have to learn to part my hair on the other side.
1: Thank you, Trev. Although I said that it's got nothing to do with The Mixtures. Oh, in some ways... It sort of does, but it's a little bit too obscure to actually mean anything. There's a text in reply to Charlie. Oh, dear Charlie has obviously ignored the entirety of Melbourne's arts, theatre, live music, etc., plus the fact that you can get a martini here after midnight, says Joni. There we go. People are already commenting, Charlie. Hello, Nico.
4: Oh, hi, mate. How are you going?
1: Good. I'm going to do this again. What song's it from?
4: I think it's Harley and Rose.
1: Harley and Rose it is.
4: Black Sorrows.
1: Very good.
4: Yeah.
1: Lovely bit of piano.
4: I'm thinking In the Summertime. Wasn't that the Kinks?
1: Oh, I don't know if the Kinks did a song about that, but not in the summertime. In the summertime, which was the Mixtures, and I think Mungo Jerry did it too, was right. Very, very poppy.
4: Mm.
1: The same as the Push Bike song. Do you remember that?
4: Yeah. My uncle went to school with one of the guys in that band.
1: Oh, from the Mixtures?
4: Yeah, he was from Adelaide, I think.
1: Wow. Because they were big for the... That was probably in about late 60s, early 70s?
4: Yeah, that's about right.
1: Could have been about then. Now, because you sorted, that was the first question that we've got so far. Because you did we have an if question, a what question, a how question, and a who's question.
4: Sorry, go again. What?
1: Have you played before?
4: Yeah, but this is what? Hi.
1: So there's a question that starts with if, a question that starts with what, a question that starts with how, and a question that starts with who's.
4: I'm going to go with if because it's my favourite poem.
1: If Billy left his home with a dollar in his pocket and a head full of dreams, then who packed her bags and left a note for her mama?
4: Bobby McGee?
1: Not Bobby McGee. I know where you're coming from. Not Bobby McGee, though. Thank you. I pay $18 for number two at the barber. Very good. It sounds a bit weird when you refer to it that way, though. I pay $15 for a number two at the barber. So it just sounds a bit something. Hello, Phil.
5: G'day, Trev. How are you?
1: Did you have Harley and Rose?
5: I certainly did.
1: Yep. Gone.
5: Yes, and I'm gonna leave that $15 for a number two at the barber alone.
1: You know how sometimes you write a text and you should reread it?
5: Definitely.
1: That was definitely. Quite funny. Someone said makes of motorcycles for the theme. That's pretty good. And it's not it, though, but pretty good. Oh, Harley. Good. Yeah. Oh, chains, maybe. Now, Phil, the question is this. If Billy left his home with a dollar in his pocket and a head full of dreams, then who packed her bags and left a note for her mama?
5: You've got me absolutely stumped on that one.
1: Keep listening and you'll find it out, though, Phil.
5: I certainly will.
1: Toodly-doo. Harry knows the answer. Good work, Harry. Natto, is it? That's pretty good for the theme. It's not right, but keep listening. Oh, actually, I'm just... I'm just checking the questions to see if it could also be breakups, but it's not. There may... No, I'm not going to say anymore. I'm going to keep my mouth shut. Hello, David.
6: Hey, yeah, Trevor. How you going, mate?
1: Keeping my mouth shut just in case I give away answers or major clues.
6: All right.
1: The question is this. If Billy left his home with a dollar in his pocket and a head full of dreams, then who packed her bags and left a note for her mama?
6: It sounds like a Rod Stewart song to me, mate. Is it Patty?
1: Yeah, it is Patty.
6: Good stuff.
1: Did all of those.
6: I thought it was Frente earlier, that little snippet you played.
1: Oh, it could have been Frente because it does sound a bit like that.
6: Yeah, for sure.
1: So that's from Young Turks, that song.
6: Pulp Fiction for me, it's the perfect movie, with the soundtrack as well is fantastic, I reckon.
1: So what makes it the perfect film, though, in comparison to just a really good movie?
6: Yeah, the soundtrack's very important for me, and that's a killer soundtrack, I reckon.
1: Yeah.
6: And just a great storyline and cinema.
1: Yeah, I know what you mean. Yeah. It's just one of those crappy words. You know, because another one that they talk about that it needs is iconic dialogue, and that has that, and memorable lines that are quoted from it as well.
6: I've seen that more than any other movie, I reckon, in my life. I reckon I've seen it 15 times. And the first five or six or seven times, you just keep seeing different things in that movie.
1: Yeah.
6: You know, it all sort of makes sense the more you watch it.
1: Yeah. Oh, what did I say? So it's Young Turks. It's from, I got that mixed up. Right. I said something else. Now, very good. It was Patty that left a note for her mama. We have a what question, a how question, and a who's question.
6: Oh, let's go what.
1: What? What are the Cowboys, Enos Del Mar and Jack Twist, hired by rancher Joe Aguirre to do?
6: Oh, man, you got me. Shear the sheep.
1: Not to shear the sheep. It's not bad, but it's not to shear the sheep.
6: All right. Good on you, mate. Talk to you next time.
1: Nicely done, David. It's Young Turks. Yep. Young Turks. Theme, road trips. No, it's not road trips. Good theme, though. It may end up coming up there at another time.

0: Thirsty Merc do a song called In the Summertime as well. So the question is this, okay? What are Cowboys Enos Del Mar and Jack Twist hired by rancher Joe Aguirre to do? 1-300-800-222. I'm not sure of the pronunciation of Aguirre. It could be Aguirre or something like that. But what are they hired to do? 1-300-800-222. No, it's not types of wood, but thank you. Daniel. Hello, Daniel.
1: G'day, Phil.
0: Yeah, except it's Trevor, but that's okay. We're interchangeable, Daniel. So the question is, what are Cowboys Enos Del Mar and Jack Twist hired by rancher Joe Aguirre or Aguirre or something along those lines to do?
1: I'm stumped. I knew Harley and Rose, but that was... So, yes.
0: So no?
1: I'll have to pass on that one.
0: Thank you anyway, Daniel. Yeah, the number is 1-300-800-222 or it's texting on 0437-774-774. Lots of themes, lots of thoughts. Susie says, is it Young Love? No, but not bad. No, it's got nothing to do with Scottish soccer teams, but I know where you're coming from, especially because it was Rod Stewart out the front there. Stella in Bayswater, no, that's not what they were hired to do. They weren't hired to skin a cow. Thank you for that thought. Trevor, I paid $25 for a new set of clippers 10 years ago after my original ones burnt out. Haven't paid for a haircut in about 30 years. It's handy if all you do is clip your head or if you just have like a number one or a number two. Just do it yourself. You have to be very careful that you don't miss the back. You see, when you're looking in the mirror, you got to be careful that you don't miss the back bit. And Patty had 10 pounds. Baby boy, says Chris Nightwatch, 10 pounds in her pocket. Packed their bags and left a note for Mama. Oh, yeah, that's right, with 10 pounds in her pocket. That's true. 1-300-800-222, text 0437-774-774. Nobody so far has the answer to this question, but I'll ask you because I'm sure somebody out there knows. This is the question. If you're sitting there yelling at the radio because you know the answer, don't yell at the radio. 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
0: Harry in the Bay knows the answer to this, and very well put, Harry in the Bay. I will read the question again, and I will continue to read the question again until somebody gives us the answer. Simple thing. What are Cowboys Enos Del Mar and Jack Twist hired by the rancher Joe Aguirre? Does that sound, it sounds good when you say it that way, Aguirre, to do? So what were they hired to do? Kate knows the answer. Thank you, Kate, for pointing that out and also giving me a couple of answers, not only that what they were required to do, but where they were required to do it as well. So very good, Kate. It's a pity that you didn't ring up and give us the answer, but that's okay. There may be a reason you can't ring. But for those of you that can ring, 1-300-800-222, text 0437-774-774. Yeah. Well, I know what we'll do. While you're ringing in and while you're thinking about it, I'll play this particular tune. So consider it thinking time. As soon as I get back from this song, I'm expecting there to be at least four people online giving the answer to this particular question. What are Cowboys Enos Del Mar and Jack Twist hired to do by rancher Joe Aguirre? Give us a call on 1-300-800-222.

0: That's the Black Sorrows and Harley and Rose. Oh, we have a theme winner, Leaf Blower. Very good with the theme. Little Brother Trucker just missed out by that much. Just a little bit. Just missed out. Now, here I was saying that I expect there to be four people ringing up with the answer to this particular question, and we've got one. Hello, Mario.
1: Hello.
0: I hope you know the answer to the question.
1: What was the question?
0: What are cowboys Enid Del Mar and Jack Twist hired by the rancher Joe Aguirre to do?
1: I have no idea.
0: Well, thank you for giving us a ring.
1: I missed the question.
0: That's okay. It's fine. However, it puts us in a bit of a sticky situation in that we don't have an answer to this question. Okay. We're at that particular point in time that we have a stalemate. I'm not going to give the number anymore, otherwise I'll be criticised over the text service for giving the number too many times. So I'm not going to do it. We have Doug, though, who may be able to help us. Hello, Doug.
2: Morning, Trev. How are you going?
0: The answer to the question?
2: They were hired to herd a flock of sheep.
0: Yeah, thank you. On Brokeback Mountain. Thank you very much. Oh, you see, sometimes it's like pulling teeth, Doug.
2: It can be.
0: But we get there eventually, and that's the important part. The question has been asked whether or not the theme is motorcycles. No, it's not motorcycles. We have two questions left, Doug. We have a how question and a who's question.
2: Oh, who?
0: Whose question? Whose grandparents are Nana Christine, also called Nana Chris, and Grandpa Bob, also called Bobber?
2: I can't help you with that one.
0: You've done very well with the other question, though. Thank you, Doug.
2: The best movie of all time, though, Life of Brian.
0: Life of Brian. Now, is that considered to be the perfect film or just your favourite one?
2: I consider it to be the perfect film.
0: Yeah, why do you think?
2: Look, it's got a message. It's satirical. It's side-splittingly funny. It has quotes which have resonated through Western society.
0: True.
2: And you can watch it again and again and again.
0: Very good reasons. Thank you, Doug.
2: Good on you. Thanks, Fred.
0: He's not the Messiah. How many quotable quotes are there from The Life of Brian? Let me see. Lots of people think the theme is motorcycles. It's not. It's not. The question's this. Whose grandparents are Nana Christine, also called Nana Chris, and Grandpa Bob, also called Bobber? Whose grandparents are they? Hello, Brenda.
3: Hi, and you've changed questions since I decided to ring.
0: Oh, what answer were you going to give me?
3: Roundup.
0: Oh, no, they weren't doing roundups. No, what they were doing was that they were looking after sheep through the summer.
3: Oh, okay.
0: But that's not bad.
3: Mm.
0: But you don't know the answer to the question, whose grandparents are Nana Christine and Grandpa Bob?
3: No, but it sounds like an Edith Blyton book by the sound of it. But no, I can't really give you an answer, no.
0: That's okay. Thank you. Someone said Jewel is the perfect film. It could be. I wonder if Nat knows. Hello, Nat.
4: Hello, Trev. How are you going?
0: Who do you think it is, Nat?
4: Is this still the question for Bobber and Nana?
0: Yes.
4: Oh, they're from Bluey.
0: Yeah, they are. But the question is, whose grandparents are Nana Christine and Grandpa Bob or Bobber?
4: Bluey, Bingo, Socks and Muffin.
0: Who's Socks and... Aren't Bluey and Bingo the only two...
4: No, because there's Uncle Stripe and Auntie Trixie, and they've got Socks and Muffin.
0: Thank you. Geez, that's very good, Nat, because I would have just given Bluey and Bingo because I wasn't sure. I didn't know about the extended family.
4: I know everything there is to know about Bluey.
0: Very good.
4: Like friends ring me and say, what season's this episode in? And I'll say, oh, it's like season 2, episode 3.
0: Do you know one of the wonderful things about Bluey, Nat, is that for years we would have children who would have American accents from watching
4: yes.
0: television. And the delightful thing about Bluey is that there are American children walking around with Australian accents.
4: It's joyful.
0: It is so joyful. One more question. The question is this. How does servant Wesley generally reply to Buttercup when she's being bossy?
4: Buttercup.
0: So how does Wesley, the servant Wesley, generally reply to Buttercup when she's being bossy?
4: Yeah, I'm trying to think of who Buttercup and Wesley would be.
0: I'll give you three, Nat. Two.
4: Snarkily.
0: No, but thank you. And it was Bluey and Bingo. Oh, there was somebody there and then they just went away. They disappeared. Last question. This is it. Someone suggesting Weekend at Bernie's is the perfect film. Lots of thoughts on this, but when we do talk about this later on, when we have a chat with Eliza, we want to talk about why it's also the perfect film, in your opinion. So just keep that in mind because it's important. What have the Romans ever done for us? My favourite line from Life of Brian. There are many, many, many, you got to say. Greg has also said, as far as the grandchildren of Nana Christine and Grandpa Bob, Bandit, Stripe, Bluey, says Greg. Hello, Murray.
5: Good morning, Fred.
0: Murray, how does servant Wesley generally reply to Buttercup when she's being bossy?
5: He says, as you wish.
0: As you wish. I think, me personally, I think that that particular film is Princess Bride is one of the perfect films.
5: It was absolutely brilliant, I reckon.
0: It has everything in it, that film, and a lot of people don't like it, and that's fair enough because that's just the way it works. But I think it's one of the perfect films.
5: Have you ever seen the they put a clip out about when they did the with Miracle Max

0: and it was the most expensive scene in the movie.
1: Is that because of the people that rent it, or it took so many times to shoot it?
0: It took them 3 10-hour days to shoot the 5 minutes.
1: Is that because they said that everyone kept on laughing?
0: Pretty much, and they ended up Rob, what's his name?
1: Rob Reiner.
0: Yeah, he ended up. He walked out. He just said, "Oh, forget the." He just said, "Forget the lines."
1: It's very, very funny. It's a very funny film, but also has a really poignant story to it as well.
0: Oh yeah, yeah.
1: One of the greats. Look, good on you. Thank you, Murray. That means because you sorted that out with As You Wish, you're our winner for the morning.
0: Well, I'll be.
1: Congratulations. I'll pop you on hold, have a chat with Maddie, and we'll send you a prize, which is a good thing. If you would like to join us on 1-300-800-222, do you agree that one of the films that could be or considered to be the perfect film is Princess Bride? You may not. If you don't, what do you think is the perfect film, and why do you think it's a perfect film? Think about it. We'll have a chat about that in just a little while on 1-300-800-222.

0: Rod Stewart and Young Turks. The theme that was worked out by Leaf Blower just ahead of others was couples. That's what the theme was today. In Fleetwood Mac, there were a couple of couples in Fleetwood Mac. You had Billy and Patty from Young Turks. You had Harley and Rose. You had Enos and Jack. You had Wesley and Buttercup. And you had the grandparents, Christine and Bob from Bluey. So there it was. So, Leaf Blower, send a text in on 0437 774 774 with a song, and we'll play it for you just that little bit later. Next, though, we take a look at what you consider to be the perfect film. It may not be your favourite film, because there may be some films that are considered perfect that you may not like. But it doesn't mean that it's not a perfect film. So for you, what is it? And tell us why. 1-300-800-222.
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0: Liza Jansen, film critic and the host of the podcast Midnight Screening, with us on the program this morning to investigate the perfect film. Hello, Liza.
2: Hey, good morning. How are you?
0: Liza, do you think that there's a difference between what your favourite film is or what is the perfect film?
2: Absolutely. I don't really subscribe to, like, whether you should rank something by, like, five stars or thumbs

0: is like an extra kind of ineffable, very personal quality where like no two people will ever agree on what a 10 is. And we all kind of have our own little canon of 10 out of 10, perfect. The movies we think could not be improved upon.
1: It was interesting taking a look at lists because, of course, there's going to be lists of what directors consider to be the perfect film. It isn't necessarily one of their films, and it isn't necessarily what we may consider to be favourites. But one that comes up a lot that I haven't seen is Red Shoes.
0: Absolutely. I think Red Shoes is a big fave of Martin Scorsese's. Like, he's constantly bringing up in interviews, you know, that it's his, you know, this peak of cinematic perfection that he, as a great director, thinks he'll never be able to reach.
1: Is it big? I personally haven't seen it, so I don't know. Do you know about the film?
0: Yeah, and, like, it's dang good. It's a really good movie. it's directed by Powell and Pressburger, and it's sort of this very lush, intense, like, just visually unparalleled movie about a ballerina who takes on, like, kind of ascends to the top of her industry really quickly because of, you know, these big wigs who pick her out of the chorus line, kind of, and how her role in the musical The Red Shoes, about shoes that kind of make you dance yourself to death.
1: Wow.
0: It sort of hypnotizes her or becomes not such a fictional kind of dance show.
1: When I was looking at what people consider there is needed for the perfect film, is there to be engaging narrative so that there's a tightly woven plot and clear issues and that sort of stuff, complex characters, cinematic craft, and iconic dialogue. Do you think that they're the main things, as well as personal choice, I guess?
0: I guess it's also something which is hard to look back on, like, retroactively, but, like, was it kind of novel for its time? Like, can you watch it and think, I can't believe The Red Shoes came out in the 50s or whatever? Like,
1: yep.
0: It feels like it, you know, could have come out yesterday and still been as grabbing, as impactful or whatever. I think like the context of how novel or groundbreaking it feels and how much it like holds up, does it still kind of play to our attention spans today?
1: That
0: can be part of that.
1: Yeah, that holding up is significant as well. So I wonder whether or not people would like to talk about those things and what is it that they believe makes a film the perfect film? And why is that? So we'll take a look at Eliza. Take a look at that in just a little bit, Eliza. Eliza Jansen will join us after the news. 1-300-800-222. Text us on 0437-774-774. Give us a call and we'll talk about it.
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0: ABC News with David Rollins. US President Donald Trump says America would go back to shooting at them and dropping bombs on Iran if the country doesn't behave and sign an agreement aimed at ending the war. The interim agreement is set to be signed between the US and Iran on Friday in Switzerland, with Washington represented by Vice President J.D. Vance. Trump made the remarks as the G7 summit that he and other major global leaders attended in France comes to a close. For the third consecutive day, he's told reporters that the agreement will guarantee that Iran won't have a nuclear weapon.
1: On Sunday, we reached an agreement with Iran that achieves everything we set out to accomplish, everything and much more. Ending the current conflict, reopening the Strait of Hormuz, and preventing Iran from ever obtaining a nuclear weapon. That's what it was all about.
0: Israel has approved the expansion of a Jewish school for settlers living in the Palestinian city of Hebron in the occupied West Bank. The Palestinians say violates a decades-old agreement. Israel's finance minister, Bezalel Smotrich, has announced the plans a day after saying he had scrapped a deal that gave Palestinians control over certain planning and construction in Hebron. Palestinians say the move is aimed at making life miserable for them and forcing them to leave. One Nation MP, Barnaby

0: Royce says his party doesn't think there's anything fundamentally wrong with migration, but says it has caused problems for Australia. In her address to the National Press Club yesterday, Pauline Hanson pointed out that 51% of Australian residents were born overseas or had one parent born overseas. She questioned whether that was what Australians want and whether the nation is losing its identity. Appearing on 7:30 last night, Joyce was asked if the party was turning its back on more than half the population.
1: No, I don't think so at all. What we're saying is Australia has to have the capacity to bring in an Australian culture, a culture with guardrails, a culture that is able to absorb people so that we have harmony, we have peace, and we have a unity of purpose.
0: Criminologists have expressed concerns over Australia's illegal tobacco industry, claiming the crisis is out of control and deepening rapidly in regional communities. At $1.53 per cigarette, Australia has one of the highest tobacco excises in the world, pushing the average price of cigarettes above $50 a pack and driving people to the black market. Deakin University Associate Professor Dr. James Martin says that smokers in regional communities are particularly vulnerable to buying illegal tobacco.
2: We have the highest tobacco taxes in the world and now the most expensive cigarettes in the world. Pack-a-day smoker is looking at a yearly bill of around $15,000. They want to buy legal cigarettes, which is simply unaffordable from particularly lower socioeconomic groups, which are disproportionately concentrated in regional areas.
0: A heavily tattooed bikie gang member has been charged by Western Australian police for allegedly displaying an insignia on a belt. David Webber reports.
3: Dane Brakovich appeared in court on Tuesday to face charges of displaying insignia of an identified organisation dating from last year. He had large band-aids across parts of his neck, but when Mr Brakovich left the building, he removed his shirt and gave it to a man, uncovering his belt, allegedly displaying the words 1% East End. The magistrate noted that Mr Brakovich didn't have prior convictions for such an offence and granted bail, saying the exposure occurred for a relatively short time. The 46-year-old is scheduled to appear in court again next month.
0: To sport, and Queensland have overwhelmed New South Wales 44-24 to square Rugby League State of Origin series at one game apiece, thanks to a stunning second half display in front of a record Origin crowd at the MCG. Andrew Moore reports from Melbourne.
4: New South Wales had one hand on the trophy at half-time, leading 12 points to 8. They had led 12-2 after early tries to Stags and the Wanganita Waze. Trent Liero scored in the first half for Queensland, and then they ran amok in the 47th minute, Cobbo. He scored again 5 minutes later. 5 minutes after that, it was Jojo Fifita. Queensland would never look back with later tries to Hamaso, Tabuai Fadeau, Lindsay Collins, and a third from Selwyn Cobbo. Man of the match, Sam Walker, kicked 8 goals from 8 attempts. He and his halves partner, Cam Munster, perhaps the best two players on the field. So the series, after this crowd of 91,671, an Origin record, heads to a decider in Brisbane.
0: Andrew Moore with that report. And you're listening to ABC News. We'll have more in 1 hour's time.
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6: Areas of rain and scattered showers extending from the west, reaching eastern districts in the afternoon. Mostly dry in central and eastern Gippsland. Rain clearing from the west in the afternoon and central districts in the late evening. Isolated thunder possible across the north and western districts. A mild to warm day with moderate to fresh north to nor'westerly winds, gusty about the divide with possible damaging winds about the alpine peaks.
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12: Good morning. It is 6 minutes past three, 6 minutes past one in WA, 24 minutes to three in South Australia and in the Northern Territory. We're investigating films on the program this morning, and we're asking you what is the perfect film. It may not be your favourite film, but what is the perfect film? Some of the criteria that has been mentioned, if you have a look at this online: engaging narrative, a tightly woven plot with clear stakes, complex characters, protagonists and antagonists with clear motives, cinematic craft, exceptional pacing, cinematography, sound.

0: etc., and iconic dialogue. So what do you think makes the perfect film? 1-300-800-222. Eliza Jansen, film critic and the host of the podcast Midnight Screening, with us to take a look at this morning. Eliza, we might take some calls and then we'll investigate some of the other films that you would like to talk about as well, because there are plenty here to do. We'll start with Kevin this morning. Hello, Kevin.
1: Hey, brother.
0: Thanks for your patience. What do you want to suggest is the perfect film?
1: Oh, Copper Courage, of course.
0: Why is it perfect, Kevin?
1: Oh, mate, are you familiar with it?
0: Oh, not very well.
1: All right. Well, you probably know. It's a continuum to protagonist, antagonist. Stuff's, you know, it's good production, nice colour. The dialogue, I think, is excellent. The music, there's a lot of Beethoven in it, and other things. Yeah, if I get an opportunity to see, I actually have got it on CD, but it's a double whatsoever. But if I get to see it, it doesn't come to the theatres or anything like that. It goes to occasionally I'll have a. I went to D all the way over to DY once to see it. I just found out it was on.
0: Every now and then it'll turn up at a festival. Thank you, Kevin. Eliza, your thoughts on Clockwork Orange as being perfect?
2: Yeah. What's tough is I don't think I can say yes. They're right. It's perfect.
0: No, you don't have
2: no,
0: to.
2: No, you're wrong. It's perfect. No.
0: Yeah.
2: But I do suspect Stanley Kubrick movies would be pretty high up in people's minds when it comes to perfect movies, like something about his extremely precise style of direction. I think even in movies that people maybe don't enjoy, like if someone doesn't vibe 2001 A Space Odyssey or something,
0: yeah,
2: it might be a viewing experience that they think, wow, that felt very complete and like

0: personal choice, that it does fit that criteria?
1: Yeah, I guess so. It's I know we have the criteria, or there's all these different fields that, you know, if a movie had, if there was a movie that was almost perfect and had, like, you know, shocking, terrible dialogue, it's never going to enter this echelon.
0: Yeah.
1: But I think perfect can be just, like, a feeling, and the kind of chilly gallery or museum-esque sort of atmosphere in some of those Kubrick movies, where it has a kind of such an unnatural, ordered quality of how he makes things look and how he makes things feel and he makes his characters talk. I think it can mean movies like The Shining or Clockwork Orange are maybe more perfect feeling than some of the other movies that will be on our list.
0: Yeah, true.
1: So we're like, well, it's perfect to me, but yeah.
0: You know, with directors, do we often forget, especially with cinematography, but also the flow of the film, the need for really good editing as well and good editors?
1: Oh, sure. And sometimes you've got directors who edit as well. Like, obviously, they're always typically involved in the process. But there are some fantastic movies where it's like the director has edited it, has written the script, has, you know, in some cases, operated camera or added to the score or whatever. And I guess that can contribute to a movie feeling like it might be perfect, where it's like, this is so clearly one person's really unified vision of how they wanted this all to come out. And
0: can it work the other way around, though, in that, thank goodness for the editor, because if it had been the director's cut, it may not have been the perfect film?
1: Oh, yeah. I mean, that's what people say about Star Wars, A New Hope, the first movie, where it was like George Lucas bringing in his wife, Marsha Lucas, who was already, like, a really established film editor already, but somebody who is really ruthless with figuring out how a story needs to be told. And, like, she's often credited as, like, it would not be this, you know, perfect, clean adventure movie that is so iconic to people without, if she hadn't gotten in there and kind of, like, fixed it.
0: I wonder how many versions of Apocalypse Now have been edited and whether or not the director's version of that would have actually been considered to be perfect.
1: Oh, yeah. I mean, I am sort of agnostic on director's cuts, like how much to consider them, like the definitive version of a movie. Like Ridley Scott is somebody who's always going in and tinkering with his films and saying that, you know, the one that made it into cinemas wasn't his cup of tea. But it's kind of a death of the author thing where you're like, no, the version of the movie is the one that everybody sees, that we all bought a ticket to, and the one in people's minds, rather than, you know, one that the director can control too tightly.
0: I love this idea. Grant has said, the perfect film has a car chase, a fight scene, and a romantic scene.
1: That's awesome.
0: That's all you need.
1: A car chase, a fight scene, and a romantic scene.
0: Barry's with us. Hello, Barry.
2: I love the smell of napalm in the morning.
0: Classic lines. I mean, it's got all of those classic lines.
2: Look, the three greatest directors in history, not in any particular order, Sergio Leone, Clint Eastwood, and Sam Peckinpah.
0: Mm-hmm.
2: Now, the movie that's moved me most in my life is Cross of Iron. It's a, oh boy, I like war movies.
0: Hmm.
2: It's a movie set in the Eastern Front, Germans versus the Soviets. It's apolitical, you know, there's none of this, you know. And it's an amazing movie and directed extremely well. And all the Germans die in the end, but... You know, it shows the human emotions of fighting. It doesn't dwell on politics, and it's rarely seen these days. You can't get it on YouTube anymore. It's been removed for some reason. I don't know. But Sam Peckinpah, he's made some great movies.
0: Eliza?
1: Love Peckinpah. I think it's some of these examples, like with Peckinpah, his movies have such a kind of a rawness and an intensity that is 100 million worlds away from someone like Stanley Kubrick.

0: Kubrick. What am I talking about? His perfect film. Is there one Peckinpah movie that you think is perfect?
1: Oh,
0: All
1: Cross
0: of
1: of
0: them?
1: Iron.
2: Cross of Iron.
0: Oh, sorry, I missed that he directed Cross of Iron. That's awesome. Yeah.
2: I'll excuse my ignorance, Barry, because if you name the film, I'll probably understand more. What are some other Peckinpah films?
1: Well, he's made dozens. I mean, I don't know.
2: No, that's okay, Eliza.
0: Peckinpah has done like Bring Me the Head of Alfredo Garcia. I've forgotten the name of the Western. It's like the something bunch. It's horrific. It's like very violent. The characters die. He's just like kind of like seen as the bad boy of Western like
2: Okay.
0: genre, where it's like much more scrappy, violent, pessimistic filmmaking.
2: Oh, joyful.
0: Yeah, lovely.
2: Good on you. Thank you very much for that, Barry. Anne is with us as well this morning. Hello, Anne.
3: Good morning, Trev and Eliza. I love Lion King and I love Wizard of Oz. I didn't know which one to pick.
2: Now, what is it about those that make it a perfect film? Because when you look at it, that we perhaps don't consider enough the animated films, which also include all of those things with narrative, characters, craft, and dialogue.
3: They made both of those movies made me feel happy and sad, and they had it had such a meaningful stories, and wanted me to watch them again and again. And every time I heard anyone speak of them, I love to talk about them.
2: Animation films, it doesn't mean just because it's animated, Eliza, that it can't and doesn't incorporate all of those things to make the perfect film.
0: No, you'd think, with the amount of effort that goes into animation, the longer lead time, and how many people are involved in kind of physically creating the images, that there'd be a lot of perfect animated movies out there because, ideally the team will have had so long to make every correct decision on how things should look. And The Lion King being based on kind of quite loosely based on a Shakespeare story. It's like it has very perfect classical foundations to build off, totally.
2: And do you think for its time, though, it was different to other Disney productions that were being made, Eliza?
0: Yeah, absolutely. There was I know there was some situation at Disney where the studio was working on Pocahontas at the same time as The Lion King, and it was sort of seen as, everyone wants to work on Pocahontas, that will be the big smash hit. And Lion King is, we don't really know what that is, but you can work on that as well if you want. And obviously, Lion King, with its massive songs and the kind of like vibrant animation of all the different animals, sunsets, natural landscapes, it was very exotic and new for Disney's animation, absolutely.
2: Yeah. Hey, Anne,
3: And a
2: thank you.
3: moving
2: Sorry, go on.
3: story. It's a story about him and his dad, and it just captivated you,
2: And it was a bit different for that time as well because it wasn't a princess. It wasn't
3: No,
2: based
3: no.
2: on a lot of the stories that we tended to
3: Yeah.
2: see coming out from Disney at that time as well.
3: That's right. That's right, Trev. There were so many princesses and things, and it was so different. And I really love Steven Spielberg too. I love his movies. When there's a movie with Steven Spielberg that has been a director, oh, that'll be a good movie.
2: It's so true. And amongst all of those lists, when you take a look at directors love other directors loving other directors' films, Jaws is the one that comes out as being a chosen one as well. With Jaws, do you think that sort of that also provides those things, Eliza?
0: Oh, absolutely. I mean, I think Jaws being maybe his, second or third movie and being made by such a young director, I think that's such an early kind of calling card or testament to like this kid is worth watching. We're gonna follow him into whatever blockbuster territory he goes into. And it also has the kind of distinction of being like so head and shoulders clearly the best in its genre, I suppose. Like, there's not another director that's going to,

0: come up out of nowhere and make a good enough shark movie that we remember their name for 50 years.
1: But it also came out at around that time where there were lots of disaster films as well. Because there was Towering Inferno, there was Earthquake, there were a whole stack of other disaster and big animal monstery things going on, but it still stood head and shoulders above them.
0: Oh, yeah. I mean, it's funny that we're talking about Star Wars as well before the first Star Wars movie, where Jaws and A New Hope are sort of both held up as the first blockbuster, where it was the first time that audiences were so obsessed with the film that they would line up around the block to queue to go see it in the cinema. And I don't know if that makes them perfect, the fact that they can reach people so much and be so popular and broadly, like, you know, beloved. But it's got to mean something, absolutely.
1: The other thing was, it was actually the film that made people terrified of sharks and stopped people from going swimming. I mean, it had that much of an impact.
0: Yeah, kind of a negative impact, I think. I know there's heaps of news about shark attacks recently along the Australian coast, but I do know that shark conservationists, last year was Jaws' 50th anniversary, and there was a lot of kind of reflection from environmentalist groups or people in conservation saying that, you know, the kind of panic that got whipped up around Jaws has not died down.
1: No, that's true. Pete's with us. Hello, Peter.
2: G'day, Trev. G'day, Eliza. I love mob movies, like, you know, Goodfellas, but my go-to is Godfather 1. I can watch that. I can watch the trilogy every month, but Godfather 1 is my favourite.
1: That's Peter, that's another one that's selected by directors as being one of the perfect films too. What is it you think about that film that makes it perfect?
2: Music, Marlon Brando, the cast, the tension, the length of it. I think it went for about almost 3 hours back in the day. Well, it was produced in 1972. Just love it. Can watch it, you know, once a month. Not every day or not every week, once a month.
1: I mean, Eliza, there's a lot of mob movies, and The Godfather. Well, I was going to say it was one of the early ones, but not really, because there have been mob movies made through the 40s, 50s and 60s as well. But it's also held up as being one of the films that is considered by other directors to be one of the perfect films.
0: Oh, absolutely. I mean, I wanted to ask, why not Godfather 2? Like, is the fact that the Godfather 2, you know, it's a sequel, so you got to watch the first one. Does that make this Godfather 2, like, slightly less perfect, maybe?
1: Peter?
0: I don't know. It's just...
2: Oh, it just didn't have the intensity in Godfather 3 with Coppola's daughter in it. That was a bit, you know, it was getting funky then.
1: Yeah. But Godfather 2?
2: Every time I go fishing, I say a Hail Mary, you know what I mean?
1: Look, thank you, because it's interesting with those two films, Eliza, because a lot of people had the feeling that Godfather 2 was better than Godfather 1.
0: Yeah, absolutely. I think 2 is one of only a couple of sequels that has won Best Picture, or 2 is kind of the one that's normally held up more than the original. But I do think in when you're watching a series of movies or a franchise or something, it is often the first movie that's the one that you want to keep coming back to, even if I know people that have this in Star Wars as well, where Empire Strikes Back is considered the best, but, you know, people won't watch it as much as A New Hope because it's so satisfying seeing everything be established and set up and laid out in the original movie. In a way that a sequel maybe, asks a little more of you or isn't as perfect, doesn't it?
1: Derek and Bachelor, I'll come back to your text in just a little bit. So I haven't forgotten. The reason I'm saying this, if you're sending texts in, thank you for doing that. But I think we've probably got, maybe close to 100 and something texts in the last 20 or 30 minutes. So we're just having trouble keeping up with those, but we'll do our best. Peter's with us, though. Hello, Peter.
3: G'day.
1: What did you want to mention as what you consider to be the perfect film?
3: I was struggling to think of perfect film until you read out the parameters.

0: parameters again. That's why I rang.
1: Mm.
0: You can read out the parameters later.
1: Oh, engaging narrative, complex characters, cinematic craft, and iconic dialogue. There is more to that, but this is just when I looked it up, that was suggested.
0: Just that after you said that, the film just jumped out. The film I'm going to mention just jumped out. I mean, I've seen Kubrick, I've seen Peckinpah, I've seen Clint Eastwood's films. The one that stood out under all those is Pan's Labyrinth, which is in Spanish.
1: And it's such a good film.
0: I'm glad you've seen it. I was hoping you'd seen it. I hope Eliza's seen it too. I assume she has.
2: Oh, yeah.
0: Yeah, because it's just from the opening scene where you've got the little insect flying, it's just the skillful mixture of live action and animation without it being like a Disney film, you know, like a Disney cartoon. The melding of the horrific story of the Spanish Civil War with this whole fantasy parallel story, and you just sit there going, is this real or is this fantasy?
1: It's a funny thing, Peter, because I saw that film only because I put my car in for a service. I had to wait in town, and I just went to the cinema because I had to kill 3 hours. And Pan's Labyrinth happened to be the film that was on, and watched it, and it was such a good movie.
0: I mean, it's a tragic film in its completeness, yet you walk out smiling and crying simultaneously.
1: It's who directed it, Liza?
2: It's Guillermo del Toro.
1: Which he's also directed what?
2: He recently did Frankenstein. He's done some Hellboy movies, The Shape of Water.
1: Yeah.
2: He's fantastic at creating these innovative fantasy worlds. He really loves his monster characters in each of his movies. Pan's Labyrinth, it's like I cannot imagine what could improve it as a movie. It just feels like such a complete and unique whole little world of its own.
1: It is. And Peter, that when you said about the combination of fantasy and history, as in with the Civil War that was happening at the same time, it's an incredible way of actually being able to meld those two things together, Eliza.
2: Yeah, totally. When a filmmaker is drawing on their own, you know, personal life or their family history or even a nation's history, like Del Toro with Spain there. If they're able to, like, apply a story, even like a fantastical one about, conferring with fawns and horrible eyeless child-eating creatures and fairies and goblins and stuff, that kind of can't be topped in terms of the best way to teach a personal history to an audience.
1: Because it's if you have no idea what's coming, it can just be a really interesting way of seeing a film if you don't know what's about to happen.
2: Yeah, and like the caller said, it does have some like horrific bits, like some really intense like gore or you know, kind of like physical danger in it, and some really depressing moments, alongside like wacky kind of CGI critters or practical effects and stuff. It's crazy that it all works totally.
1: A couple of texts that have come through taking a look at Australian films. Thank you, Derek, who pointed out Balibo. Historical context accurate, even to the point of showing the back of Whitlam while speaking. So Balibo, which was a significant film for a time historically, and as well as that, Craig has also pointed out Walkabout, Picnic at Hanging Rock and Breaker Moran as being three perfectly made films as well. Yes, your thoughts on those, Eliza?
2: I think as soon as you started saying Australian film, Picnic at Hanging Rock came to mind to me as well, and probably also Mad Max Fury Road for another super precisely put together, like just such a like tight, solid movie. It's can't imagine how it would be better.
1: What is it about Mad Max Fury Road? Because that was also pointed out by a lot of directors as far as recent films are concerned as being the perfect film. I stopped watching Mad Max films after the first two. So I don't know. What is it about Fury Road?
2: I think it's like the ambition and the fact that they pulled it off, like that in so many departments they went for broke and weren't trying to make things look realistic. They were trying to make them look cool and over the top and operatic, and it was completely pulled off. Like, to as a director, for George Miller to have be able to extend that level of control to all different departments that worked on the film, I can see how other filmmakers or directors are still watching Mad Max Fury Road and just the mind boggles at how it would have all come together.
1: Eliza Jansen with us, film critic and host of the podcast Midnight Screening. As we investigate what you think is the perfect film, it doesn't necessarily have to be your favourite film, but what you consider to be the perfect film. And tell us why. 1-300-800-222.
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1: Donna's with us. Hello, Donna.
4: Hi, folks. Yeah, my most unfavourite film was 2001, A Space Odyssey. I went to see it on my own at the theatre. I fell asleep. Yeah, woke up when it finished. Yeah.
1: And yet so many directors have said that it is the perfect film. But that's right, because we can all have favourites and not favourites. But what is the one that you think is very good?
4: Well, my favourite of all time is Cary Grant in To Kill a Mockingbird. Yep, that's number one. Think about from a child's view. So on and so forth.
1: Are you thinking of Gregory Peck?
4: Cary Grant.
1: I don't think Cary Grant wasn't in Kill a Mockingbird, was he, Liza?
2: No, it's Gregory Peck. Yeah. It's Atticus Finch in it.
1: Yeah.
4: Gregory Peck. What a dum-dum I am.
1: No, that's all right.
2: No, no.
1: Hey, we all mix them up, Donna. It's okay.
4: That's all right. They're both my favourite actors. So yeah. Blah, blah, blah. Yep. Second on my list would be Star Wars, of course, you know, growing up in the 70s.
1: Yeah.
4: Yeah. Then Mad Max 2. Yeah, the rest were, you know, a little bit, you know, iffy. But, that bloke that rang in about Duel, wow, what a ripper.
1: That's true. To Kill a Mockingbird is considered to be one of the great films, Eliza, and I was surprised looking through those lists, because it's funny when you have a look through lists when you look things up, that To Kill a Mockingbird didn't come up.
2: No, I don't think it's a movie that's really highly regarded by critics, but it's a movie that people love, and I think as far as adaptations go, is it a perfect adaptation? Like, is there another version of To Kill a Mockingbird that you could turn into a movie that would kind of do better than the Gregory Peck movie?
1: But does that mean that actually can put it into that category of being perfect because it's been done, and could you actually do it better?
2: Yeah, I guess I think as a movie, compared to some of the ones we've been talking about, compared to even, you know, a Star Wars or a 2001 A Space Odyssey, even if it puts us to sleep, or it's best used as, you know, for a nap. I think that To Kill a Mockingbird film, compared to Mad Max, which I was just talking about, like, maybe it doesn't have the same ambition. Like, it's not doing anything groundbreaking in terms of its directing or dialogue or, I'm not sure. Perfect is in the eye of the beholder. It could also just be a movie that the critics are totally wrong about.
1: So do you reckon when you're doing an adaptation of a book that it needs to bring to the table something different from the book?
2: Yeah, I think so. The Lord of the Rings trilogy, I think especially when we're, you know, everything has been bloody adapted into a book or a TV show. When you think of movies that manage to adapt a book perfectly, where it's like they cut out all the right stuff and they've kept all the right things and it feels true to what this original text is, that's so rare, and something like To Kill a Mockingbird probably does it, and Lord of the Rings comes to mind for me as well, of when something has been turned into a movie as as flawlessly as possible, pretty much.
1: Because when I take a look at the my list, which is like Blade Runner, Shawshank Redemption, No Country for Old Men, The Shining,
2: all books, yeah,
1: and Princess Bride, they're all books. But especially, I think, with The Shining and also with Princess Bride, they've brought something to it that is that makes it different to the book or makes it stronger than the book in some ways.
2: Well, The Shining and Princess Bride are really interesting, like, counter examples of opposites, where Princess Bride, the same guy wrote the book and the screenplay, so he's, you know, knows what he's talking about. And then The Shining, Stanley Kubrick basing it on a Stephen King book. Like, it's very, very different to the book in tone and, like, in the events that happen. And Stephen King hates the movie and thinks it ruined his book. But, yeah, examples of a filmmaker just taking a text, either, like, doing the faithful approach or it's going in a totally different direction that works best for their movie.
1: See, personally, I didn't find the film as terrifying as the book. But it was a great film and a great telling of that story. Pete is with us. Hi, Pete.
5: Yes, good morning. Good Will Hunting.
1: Mm.
5: Simply because it sort of keeps it simple, but you have people that overcome big issues and then others that are flawed geniuses that really struggle. And so it sort of, it's almost reverse roles in some ways.
1: And the personal aspects of it as well, and the acting in it is particularly good. And but that difference in role that Robin Williams plays within that film, and there are so many things that add to it, Peter.
5: Yes, yeah, and it only takes one person. So many of us can remember a teacher that just made that little bit more effort on their part, which made such a difference to the rest of us.
1: Look, thank you. Good Will Hunting is a really good example, Eliza, of a film where you don't have to have a car chase. You don't have to have, although there is a romance involved in there, but you don't have to have a car chase and you don't have to have someone getting killed.
2: Musical number.
1: Yeah.
2: Yeah, I think I've sort of complained a bit about, like, oh, the movie needs to have a certain degree of ambition. But yeah, I don't know where that leaves a movie like Good Will Hunting or a movie that's more intimate and maybe more like low budget even, where it's just that the filmmakers have managed to lock in on their characters so much and, you know, make people really feel something and remember the characters over decades and decades.
1: Taxi, you're also mentioning Barfly. I don't know if it's a perfect film, but geez, it's a good film.
2: I love it. I only saw that movie for the first time kind of recently. Yeah, that's a blast.
1: Maybe we'll just say it's a blast. Might not be perfect, but it's good.
2: Yeah. I mean, it has fight scenes. It's got some car craziness in it.
1: Yeah.
2: It's speaking of some of the criteria.
1: There's sort of romance?
2: Yeah, I guess so.
1: People who haven't seen Barfly, it's basically the story of Charles Bukowski, the poet, and it's got Mickey Rourke playing the central character, and it's a good film. But anyway, hello, Julian.
6: Good morning, sir. May I mention the film music?

0: musicals of Rodgers and Hammerstein right up to the last show, The Sound of Music, but Mr. Hammerstein never got to see the Robert Wise film, which was made in 65. He died in 1960. And additional lyrics and songs that were in the stage show were not in the film, but that was their last show, The Sound of Music.
1: Why do you think that's a perfect one, Julian?
0: Oh, absolutely perfect. It was a true story based on the real life of the Von Trapp family.
1: As well as that, though, production-wise, I mean, it's got the songs. It's also got the dramatic aspect, and it's got the romantic aspect.
0: Yes, look, certainly. But then there was Rodgers and Hammerstein's Oklahoma. My God, was that a serious show, with a murder at the very end of a brilliant Rod Steiger as Judd Fry. You would have seen that, wouldn't you?
1: I did, definitely, yes.
0: What about South Pacific? Yul Brynner and the King and I with Deborah Carr. And
1: do you think, because I know you love your musicals, but do you think that The Sound of Music is above all of those?
0: Definitely. All very different, but I think The Sound of Music, I reckon Oklahoma was my favourite. What about Carousel? Do you think that Carousel also would have ranked as one of the best Rodgers and Hammerstein musicals?
1: Do you think there are any other musicals outside Rodgers and Hammerstein that are as good as The Sound of Music?
0: Yes, what about Lerner and Lowe with Brigadoon, Paint Your Wagon, My Fair Lady and Camelot?
1: Oh, you're good, Julian. Sound of Music, Eliza.
2: Love it. I love Sound of Music. I do think a lot of these musicals, the stage show or whatever, the original text or book can be perfect, and some of the movies don't bring as perfect to me. Like, just personally, I think the best movie musical is like Singing in the Rain, where it's like this was constructed for film. It's not like trying to trim a great Broadway show down into movie size, I guess. But, geez, it's making me want to watch musicals listening to all those titles. That's fantastic.
1: And the thing with The Sound of Music is that you tend to forget the dramatic aspect of the film.
2: Oh, yeah.
1: You tend to think about the first half of the film, which is all looking after the kids and lovely and singy and songy, and then the dramatic aspects.
2: That's true, yeah.
1: That come after it, which is important to the film. Let me see. Sally is with us as well. Hello, Sally.
3: Hi, Trevor. For me, it's A New Hope from Star Wars. As an 11-year-old, to go to the cinema in 77 and see that movie, for me, that was the first of its kind. It was on Nine a couple of weeks ago, and next year it'll be 50 years since it was released.
1: Jeez. So stop making me feel old, Sally.
3: I still watch it. To a certain degree, I still also, yes, I do love Revenge of the Sith and Empire Strikes Back and Return of the Jedi, but A New Hope stands out. But what really I think was sacrilegious was when Lucas sold it to Disney, and 7, 8, 9 became horrendous.
1: Oh, look, Sally, thank you for that, because is that what they called the first film, Eliza? Is the first Star Wars called A New Hope?
2: Yeah, well, it was originally just called Star Wars when it came out, but then it becomes a series. They added on, you know, a little subheading to it, Star Wars A New Hope.
1: See, Eliza, for you, because you're a little bit younger, were you a lot younger, that going to that film, and this is what was spoken about then, was a phenomenal thing for the time. Mm-hmm. Seeing that film in the cinema was mind-blowing for those special effects, which could be considered dated now, but to see it at the time, it had such a huge impact. But for even just the beginning of the film, when the credits come up and we see that spaceship for the first time, we hadn't seen anything like that ever before.
2: It's great. I will never know what that's like, you know?
1: Yeah.
2: Watching it on screen and being completely unprepared for it. But it is bonkers. Like, I know it was about Marsha Lucas before and her kind of genius with editing. It's crazy with Star Wars how many of the like really established talents it managed to have, like John Williams' score.

0: or the fact that, you know, this movie that no one had too much faith in or new hope in, they got him on board alongside, like, Harrison Ford, Carrie Fisher, Mark Hamill, people who were, like, quite untested or hadn't appeared in major stuff to that point. It's like it just all went as well as it possibly could, I guess.
1: We forget about that too, is that Harrison Ford had really just been in American Graffiti, I think. And these were people that are now household names, but at the time weren't particularly well known.
0: Yeah, it almost feels like the characters, like Luke and Leia and Han Solo and stuff, have somehow been around longer than, like, the actors' performances of them. Like, it's hard to think back to a time before there was Star Wars, I guess. And I guess that's why, as the caller said, people are so, like, disappointed and annoyed at how it's been extrapolated out into more and more movies that don't have that instantly iconic kind of feel to them.
1: Have you seen it in the cinema, Eliza?
0: I don't reckon I have. I think at the Astor Theatre in Melbourne.
1: Yeah.
0: I don't know if I would have seen all three of the original.
1: But if people haven't seen the original Star Wars in the cinema, it's great to see in the cinema just to get an idea of what it was like at the time. I text you, and thank you, Len from California. He's saying, it may have had a run, but it hasn't. Citizen Kane was considered the best movie ever made for decades and is still considered to be at the top of that, Eliza.
0: Yeah, absolutely. I mean, that is, it has a lot of these same qualities where it's kind of underrated in its time, where nobody expected it to be such an influential film. It's is groundbreaking in so much of its filmmaking technology. The movie, it was a lot of filmmakers from different departments kind of trying new things or making a movie for the first time. And Orson Welles, I guess, being a really great leader in, you know, picking the right choices for each of those departments to make or encouraging people to go for it. I think... But for filmmakers and also just for, like, filmmaking crews, like the whole production behind the scenes gang, I think something like Citizen Kane is a great example of the best case scenario for everybody kind of being allowed to do what they think works and like operate independently at their own job and then as such a cohesive unit to make something that doesn't feel like anything else.
1: And shame on me. I've never seen it.
0: Right.
1: I mean, shame.
0: You know what Rosebud is? But
1: the thing is that I know what Rosebud is and I know so many things that come from...
0: Oh, you'd feel like you've already seen it.
1: Yeah.
0: If you haven't. Yeah.
1: But shame on me for not so... It's becoming a very long list that we have, Eliza.
0: Oh, yeah. Do you know there's pterodactyls in it? Have you heard of this?
1: There is not.
0: This is a movie... like trivial little factoid that I love.
1: Yeah.
0: And so you can watch for it when you see the movie, I guess. There's a scene where Kane and his wife are at breakfast, or it's like scenes of them sitting at a table, and in the background, the filmmakers superimposed. I think they just wanted like a sunset, and it happens to have some birds flying past. And so they superimposed that from another film into the background of the shot. But it was intentional or not, but the film footage that they used was actually from a, like, sci-fi B-movie where it's pterodactyls animated in sort of flying past. So there are dinosaurs in Citizen Kane.
1: That is so funny. And is that a theory or it really is if you look at it closely?
0: It's verified where they've been able to look at the assembly cut and say, oh, yeah, this came from, you know, The Lost World or, like, Dinosaur Encounters in 1941 or whatever, which is crazy.
1: I love that. You know when they, like, and then the whoever it was that edited or they put it together and then they go, do you reckon that looks like pterodactyls? Does that look like pterodactyls in there? And someone going, yeah, don't worry about it. We'll leave it in.
0: There's also, I mean, I don't want to harp on about Citizen Kane too much, but there's a great and really evil, naughty

0: kind of filmmaking tactic in there, where about halfway through the movie, after a bunch of very talky sequences, Orson Welles cuts to a loud sound of a cockatoo shrieking, and a lot of people kind of talk about it as one of the big jump scares. Like, it's not a horror movie at all, but it's a moment that really wakes cinemas up, and that is exactly why it was put in there.
1: Nicely done.
0: There'd been a few talky scenes in a row, and the filmmakers were like, "Ah, what could we do to, you know, make sure people are still
1: thinking?" We'll bung this in.
0: Yeah.
1: Damien's with us. What do you think was the perfect film, Damien?
2: Hey, guys, for me, I'll be very quick because I'm about to pick my wife up from a long haul.
1: Oh, sorry for you waiting for us.
2: Yeah, no, that's all good. But for me, the movie based on the Ian Forster novel, A Room with a View, so from the 80s, a superb cast, features a young Helena Bonham Carter, Judy Dench, Maggie Smith, Simon Callow. It just has everything. It's a drama, it's a comedy. It's a romance, and the musical score that goes with it is superb. I mean, it features Puccini's aria, O Mio Bambino Caro. So, you know, for me, that whole package is just perfect.
1: Beautifully done. Now, better get into the airport.
2: Okay.
1: Thank you. I haven't seen A Room with a View either, Eliza.
0: It is on SBS On Demand, I think.
1: Really?
0: But yeah, that does make me think, how much does like a great cast where you sort of recognize everybody. And I think a little baby Daniel Day-Lewis is in it, like really young, early role for him probably. How much does a really great cast contribute to something being perfect or feeling like, oh yeah, they couldn't have done this better or found better actors to pull this off?
1: It doesn't hurt though, does it?
0: No, yeah, absolutely.
1: David has suggested a couple, Chinatown and Bonnie and Clyde. Chinatown, when you take a look at all of those things to create or what could be considered the perfect film, has got a lot of those things in there.
0: Yeah, I mean, Chinatown in some ways is like perfecting a genre from decades before it came out, being like the ultimate greatest neo-noir movie and being made like, you know, 30 or years so on. After the noir genre comes out, it can comment on the trappings of the genre and about what was happening in the 30s and 40s in like a more modern way and say what filmmakers couldn't say then or go a bit further. Yeah, it's a, you know, classic movie. It's awesome.
1: Awesome. It's true. A few people, I'm not sure if it's the same person saying Blues Brothers over and over and over again. And Blues Brothers, I don't know any film that gets mentioned more as far as in any category that we've ever spoken about, Eliza, but the Blues Brothers seems to come up a lot.
0: Yeah, it's surprisingly versatile. If we ever do a, you know, a session talking about the best movies about sisters, I'm sure it'll come up somehow. Everybody wants to talk about the Blues Brothers.
1: It's got a car chase.
0: Yeah, that's true.
1: Music.
0: Some fight scenes. I mean, some of the movies that have been mentioned, it's like when you hear the name Princess Bride or Blues Brothers or Wizard of Oz, it's just, there's kind of no question about, like, I think anybody in the world that you showed this movie to would enjoy it. Like, it's just so popular and beloved.
1: Interesting, because I've also got a text here about Alfred Hitchcock films, and particularly Rear Window. When you take a look at the director's choices of great films, I think Vertigo comes up a bit, and for a couple of people, Rear Window as well.
0: Yeah, I think for a long time, Citizen Kane topped the kind of like sight and sound poll of like what is considered filmmaker's favourite movie. And then Vertigo, which actually when it came out was not received super well, has had kind of a reappraisal over the maybe the last 30 or 40 years as being superior to some of Hitchcock's other movies. But, Hitchcock is like just so deeply influential on so many filmmakers, on Brian De Palma, who I think has never really like openly admitted how much his films are just direct homages to Hitchcock, or someone like Park Chan-wook, where he'll have a film that is like, you know, 40% Hitchcock stuff.
1: Yeah.
0: yeah, it, that that influence is profound on other filmmakers.
1: Rear Window is my favourite one. Which one's yours?
0: I think I do like Vertigo the most.
1: Yeah.
0: I really like Frenzy, a really nasty British movie he made kind of a little later in his career as well. But Rear Window's perfect for sure.
1: Texty is saying 12 Angry Men as being one of the perfectly made film, which is interesting considering it's a film that's basically been shot in one room.
0: Yeah, yeah. Sidney Lumet, the director of it, I think is kind of known as like the actor's director. So it gets mentioned and praised a lot or remembered a lot by filmmakers as like somebody who could direct actors and help guide them to incredible performances in a way that was, you know, very special for a director. And 12 Angry Men, you've got heaps of people to direct and only a small space to use them in. And so just pulled it off perfectly.
1: Did he also do Deep Dog Day Afternoon?
0: Yeah, yeah. His career is insane. He did Network. He's directed so many classics and so many like Oscar-winning performances. He really gets the best out of really talented people.
1: Because Network would be also amongst the top as far as the perfect films as well.
0: Yeah, totally. I think so. And like Dog Day Afternoon as well, for sure.
1: It feels like a long time between 12 Angry Men and Dog Day Afternoon and Network.
0: Yeah, I mean, going from working in black and white film with like lush orchestration and kind of old Hollywood system through to the 70s and like directing right up until the early 2000s. Lumet is just like shockingly consistent over his whole career, definitely.
1: I love the idea that you can be shockingly consistent.
0: Yeah, I mean, you know, everybody has up and downs, just not him.
1: Is there any, before we go, is there another one that you would specifically like to mention?
0: Oh boy, I will definitely forget a movie that I think is perfect. I do think, like, there's so many movies where if I said perfect, people would jump down my throat and be like, well, what about the terrible
1: We've
0: thing?
1: We've done that already.
0: too late. I do think Wizard of Oz, for the influence it's had on filmmakers, for just, like, every single moment of it is has been, like, interpolated into other fashion, music, you know, food, musicals, whatever. Like, it is shocking. It's insane how many images and sounds and bits of dialogue from it mean something to people. It's a great watch. Like, it's wild that it's about to be, like, 100 years old. I mean, in a couple decades or so. And it is still so watchable. It's really funny. It's, like, the special effects are still mind-boggling and stuff. It's just, like, such a singular movie. I think that's one that you can't argue with is perfect, hopefully. I think it's perfect.
1: You can call it perfect, Eliza. And if people disagree and people agree, that's just the way it goes, really, as far as films are concerned, because it all comes down to personal choice.
0: Yeah, that's right. I'll just simply drop a house on them. That's no problem.
1: Great talking to you, Eliza. Stay well.
0: Have a good morning.
1: By Eliza Jansen, film critic and the host of the podcast Midnight Screening. My apologies, because there's no way that we could get through all of the texts and also talk to people at the same time. With Null and I, it has been suggested The Gods Must Be Crazy, more about Dial M for Murder, Hunt of the Wilder People. There are so many films that people have considered to be, in their opinion, the perfect film. We're heading off to the next ABC next ABC News with what could be considered to be one of the perfect songs.

0: Dolly Parton and Jolene taking us up to the next ABC News. We'll open up the lines after the news and we'll talk about bookshops as well.
1: ABC News with David Rollins. French President Emmanuel Macron says this year's G7 summit in his country has been an objective success and a moment of unity and cooperation between the world's leaders. In closing remarks in Evian, Mr. Macron says the leaders have agreed that the balance of strength had shifted in favour of Ukraine in its war against Russia. The French leader also says Russia is going backwards in its war effort. The summit has seen US President Donald Trump attract attention for his touting of the ceasefire agreement with Iran and comments on other global issues. One Nation MP Barnaby Joyce says it's a problem if migrants can't speak sufficient levels of English. In her first ever address to the National Press Club yesterday, One Nation leader Pauline Hanson said Australia had a growing language problem, with one in four people speaking a language other than English at home. She said it affects national identity and Australian values. Joyce said he didn't mind if people spoke other languages at home, but that they must be proficient in English to integrate in Australia.
2: The issue is you have to be able to speak English for both the engagement of yourself with the Australian culture, the Australian people, the Australian economy, and we have to be able to hear you in English to understand you and for, likewise, our engagement with the person coming to Australia.
1: A Melbourne woman accused of owning and controlling a slave in Syria will remain in custody after her bail application was denied. James Oaten has more from the Melbourne Magistrates Court.
3: Zainab Ahmed is facing two slavery charges, each carrying a maximum sentence of 25 years. Pushing for bail, the defence team told the court Ms. Ahmed detests Islamic State, saying it was a system that controlled women. But the prosecution argued the accused had shown clear support for the terrorist organisation while in Syria and had never renounced that support. This argument was accepted by the chief magistrate, stating any comments against ISIS were made after Ms. Ahmed's arrest and after she was removed from her child. It's the first time crimes against humanity have been tested in the Australian legal system.
1: A censure motion against Tasmanian leader Jeremy Rockliffe has been passed, making him the first premier to be censured by the state's parliament. Patricia Tiano has the details.
4: The motion, which is symbolic and carries no actual penalty, passed 16-12 on Wednesday night, with the support of Labor, the Greens and several independent MPs. It comes after his handling of recent scandals, with the Greens party accusing Mr. Rockliffe of failing to ensure his cabinet upholds the ministerial code of conduct, following the resignation of two government ministers, Jane Howlett and Madeleine O'Gilvy. Both ministers resigned within weeks of each other, following allegations they misled Parliament. Mr. Rockliffe has apologised for not interrogating issues further and pledged to introduce reforms to strengthen transparency of legal indemnities.
1: People on support payments struggling with the rising cost of living say that financial aid available to vulnerable people does little to alleviate hardship.

0: pressures. Those on payments, like JobSeeker, can get rent assistance, which is set at a maximum of just over $200 a fortnight. However, some say it does little to cover costs, with the median weekly rent above $500 a week in most states of Australia. Peter Stevenson, who moved to Thailand on a retirement visa after struggling to manage financially on his age pension, says it's a difficult position to be in.
1: I went down to 65, 70 kilos from 83. Just massive impact and no social life. So it was kind of like a really almost a lonely existence. It created a kind of like a little island that you couldn't get off.
0: Turning to sport, and Queensland have squared Rugby League State of Origin series at one game apiece, with a commanding 44-24 win in game two at the MCG before a record Origin crowd of 91,500 last night. Down by 12 points to 8 at half-time, the Maroons produced a superb second half, crossing for 6 tries to set up a series decider at Lang Park in Brisbane on July the 8th. Queensland captain Cameron Munster was full of praise for his team after the disappointment of Game 1 in Sydney, where they surrendered a 20-point lead after having Kalen Ponga sent off in the second half.
2: We always knew we had it in us. We've got so much belief in this group and this team, and I'm so proud that we got the job done tonight. Far out. How good's rugby league?
0: That brings you up to date with ABC News.
3: ABC Radio Victoria weather update. Areas of rain and scattered showers extending from the west, reaching eastern districts in the afternoon, mostly dry in central and eastern Gippsland. Rain clearing from the west in the afternoon and central districts in the late evening. Isolated thunder possible across the north and western districts. A mild to warm day with moderate to fresh north to nor'westerly winds, gusty about the divide with possible damaging winds about the Alpine peaks.
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6: And the time is 6 minutes past four, 6 minutes past two in WA, 24 minutes to four in South Australia and in the Northern Territory. Open up the lines if something you'd like to talk about, 1-300-800-222. There's been an awful lot happening today that people have been commenting on. So if you would like to have a chat, 1-300-800-222, about something that's been in the news, something that you've been talking about with others, give us a ring on 1-300-800-222. One of the things that we spoke about earlier, I was wondering why it is that Melbourne gets a 91,000 people to a state of origin when it's a match between New South Wales and Queensland. So why does that happen? If you want to join us and tell us, 1-300-800-222. And how is it for people who are from New South Wales and Queensland? How do you feel about a state of origin match being played in Melbourne? I understand that Melbourne has a team, one team, but there may be players playing for other states, playing for New South Wales or Queensland from that team. However, is it really a New South Wales and Queensland thing? And why has Melbourne been included? So what are your thoughts on that, about matches being played in Melbourne and why it is that 91,000 people go and see the match in Melbourne, if you want to comment on that? Earlier, we had a chat with Charlie, wasn't it? And he wanted to know why people would come to Melbourne. Is it because of just of the sport? But he also didn't feel that there was very much in Melbourne to actually bother with.
7: And, yeah, Melbourne, I mean, look, after you get a coffee, what else are you going to do? You go watch the sport? I mean, really? Honestly, you're probably a Victorian, Trev, but...
6: No, I'm West Australian. Well, I'm West Australian who moved to Victoria. So a little bit of both.
7: Well, there you go. But, I mean, like, even, well, Perth, there's walk around. Perth's a beautiful city. I mean, like I said, honestly, I've been to Melbourne and, yeah, great. They always get big crowds of sport, but tell me, what are you going to do? It's always got me, oh, we're the sporting capital of the world. We're so good. Look at us. How fantastic. There's nothing to do.
6: There's nothing to do. Have a coffee and there's nothing to do. I should find the text, but somebody else pointed out a whole stack of things about music and nightlife and that you can get a martini after 10 o'clock. So what is it about Melbourne? And if you agree with what Charlie was saying, yeah, you might be able to get a coffee and you might be able to go and see sport, but what else is there? If you want to comment on that, 1300 800 222. If you'd like to comment about New South Wales and Queensland, it being a significant event, and I understand that. I would probably go, I'm from, as I said, from Perth. I'm from WA and now live in Melbourne. But I would go and see a State of Origin game because I know how big those games are and how competitive those games are. So I would go and see it for that reason.

0: That was the other thing I was going to ask. If you're from Victoria, who do you tend to support? Because that's another issue within itself.
1: I think so, mate. I think most people down there will go for Queensland.
0: But when you look at it, okay, so the MCG holds about 100,000. Acor Stadium in Sydney holds 82,000, which is a reasonable number, and Suncorp holds 52,000 as well.
1: That's right. So we don't have the stadium capacity up here, although it's full every time.
0: So it does get, because I've never been to a State of Origin game. I would love to, and I will at some particular point in time. Because
1: I went there a couple of years in a row. I was there the year that they threw the cans on the field, and I was working on the bar there.
0: Oh, really? So they do fill them. Do they fill the Acor Stadium or Stadium Australia in Sydney?
1: I haven't been to the one in Sydney. I've only been to Lang Park.
0: Okay. What's it like going to Lang Park when it's pumping?
1: Oh, it's deafening. The noises are deafening.
0: Yeah.
1: And we were sort of stuck in the back of the stands in the bar. And, yeah, it was very hard to hear each other in the stand, in the bar.
0: So are you saying that you think that most of Victoria would be supporting Queensland?
1: Yes, I think so. I just think they dislike New South Wales as much as we do.
0: Well, I don't think there's any need for disliking, right?
1: I'm saying it's taking cheap, Trev.
0: I know that. Perhaps we can say a healthy, combative attitude.
1: Oh, that's much better.
0: Maybe we can say that. Thank you, Ray. 1-300-800-222 if you want to join us, or text us on 0437-774-774. Pamela says, in the 70s, when I was in primary school in Victor Harbour, the movie Storm Boy was being filmed and in the peninsula. And we went to the local cinema and saw it. It had a big impact on me, and I knew I came out a couple of years ago and went to see it and expected to be disappointed, but it was also exceptional. Storm Boy was a wonderful film. Wonderful film. Hey, Tracy.
2: Oh, hi, Trev. So it's nothing to do in Melbourne, they reckon.
0: Well, you see, I would suggest that you are from Melbourne.
2: Well, yeah, I am a Melburnian, although I just relocated to Queensland on the weekend. But Melbourne's home, and I'll be going back there when I retire.
0: Now, do you think that – so do you sort of – did you get an idea of how big State of Origin is, but we're being up in Queensland?
2: Well, no, not necessarily, no. I don't – and I remember when Brisbane Lions were playing in the grand final. Like, decades ago, me and the family were up here, and we're at this big shopping centre, and there was no sign that Brisbane were in the bloody grand final in the whole town, yeah?
0: Do you know what made me laugh? When I happened to be visiting my sister, who was in Canberra at the time, and the grand final was on, the AFL grand final, and Finn was with me, and I said, look, let's go and find a pub and get into it at the pub, and we'll watch it at the pub because it'll be going off and it'll just be so much fun. And number one, we couldn't find a pub. Number two, we found I'm not saying there aren't plenty of pubs in the ACT, but near where we were, but we found, I think it was a club of some sort, and I had to ask for the TV to be put on to be able to watch the grand final. And there was me and Finn and another bloke who was sitting way over in the corner, and that's all there was.
2: Yep. That is why Melbourne should be the home of all sport, really.
0: But what was pointed earlier by Charlie was saying it might be the home of all sport and it might be the place to get coffee, but there's not much else.
2: Well, I don't know. I keep pretty occupied. I don't even have to cross the river. There's so much to do in Brunswick, Fitzroy, you know, Moonee Ponds, Essendon. But all the bands, the best bands in Australia are based in Melbourne. If you think about Cousin Tony's Brand New Firebird, the Slingers, Amel and the Sniffers, you would know well. There is just Floodlights, RVG. You can't see them all. Yeah.
0: Trace, is that saying that there isn't a similar music scene in other states that isn't the same in Sydney?
2: I haven't heard of it. Have you?
0: I work for the ABC, so I'm staying unbiased.
2: I'm just saying Melbourne is the home of Australian music.
0: Tracy, you've put it out there. Is that the case? If you're from other states, do you think that the music scene is as good in your state as it is possibly in Melbourne? 1-300-800-222. So if you're from New South Wales or from Sydney, do you think that the

0: Music scene is good there. If you've been to Melbourne and you've noted something different from WA, because a lot of the great bands that there are in Australia have come out of Western Australia as well. So what are your thoughts about the music scene at the moment within your state or within your capital city? We have so many people from New South Wales and Queensland who call Melbourne home. It's only fair to have the match here, says Zena. Hi, Jeanette from Tassie, stayed at the Mantra in Jollymont Street, Melbourne, with my daughter to go to the Freya Sky concert. Beautiful part of Melbourne, autumn trees and lovely walks, it says here. Jollymont Station next to the MCG late last night was like Central Station in New York. Never seen anything like it, says Pamela. Maddie said that when she came into work, which I've got to say is quite late, that there were still a lot of people at the pubs in town on Hoddle Street. So going off, you got to say. Victorians get that bloody board down there. They go to the opening of an envelope. says Peter. So is it boring in Melbourne? Hello, Graham.
1: How you going, mate?
0: What did you want to talk about, Graham?
1: I'd rather watch the NRL than aerial ping pong.
0: Fair enough, and I've heard that.
1: I live in Victoria as well.
0: Yeah. So
1: I'm not a Victorian. I live there.
0: So isn't it funny with that, you know, because for me, I will say that I'm a West Australian, but it depends who I'm talking to.
1: I'm a banana bender.
0: Hey?
1: I'm a proud banana bender.
0: So did you go to the game?
1: No, mate. I'm on the highway.
0: Oh, okay. So you couldn't.
1: I listened to it, though.
0: So does it surprise you that so many Victorians go to the State of Origin games here, or is there a big cohort of people who are from New South Wales and Queensland who live here?
1: It'll be a lot of New South Wales and Queenslanders going down there.
0: Yeah.
1: And the reason why they hold it there is because they can fit 90, 100,000 people in there. We earn money.
0: But you can fit that many people into Stadium Australia.
1: Yeah, but, you know, the MCG is the home of everything, isn't it?
0: No, that's at Suncorp, at Stadium Australia, which is 82,000. SCG holds 48,000.
1: Yeah, but it's still not 91,000, 100,000, is it?
0: Okay. So would you rather see it actually played in the MCG? Would you rather watch it from the MCG than at other places? Oh, I'm not sure if you've dropped out or you just went quiet, but it's the way it goes. So many of the 91,000 at the State of Origin have come from northern states. It's definitely not all Victorians. I suppose because Melbourne Storm are in the competition and Melbourne has the best stadium in Australia, the NRL have probably made a good decision. And probably there could be a good financial deal involved in that as well, having it in Victoria. Any different to AFL teams playing in the Northern Territory? No, I guess. But they play one game in the Northern Territory, don't they? I can't remember how many Northern Territory games they play or if they do. Someone send me a text. I know that a lot of ex-AFL players will go up and play in the Northern Territory. And they then have to deal with the humidity, which doesn't cope well for some of the people that do that. You can join us 1-300-800-222, text 0437 774 774. I wanted to ask you, do you still go to bookshops? Do you buy books? Do you get most of your books online, or do you still like to buy books? Because we're losing a lot of small bookshops. Some of the big ones are doing okay, but the small ones aren't doing so. It sounds like there should be a film about it, doesn't it? The big book conglomerate who comes in and takes over the little bookshop and how they're going to survive without them. Isn't that the whole idea of You've Got Mail, of that film? Anyway. Do you still buy books from bookshops? Have you noticed some of the smaller bookshops are going and you miss them? Do you make sure that you support the local smaller bookshops? We're going to take a look at that next. If you want to be part of that conversation, then please do. Simply ring 1-300-800-222 or text on 0437 774 774. It was a while ago that Leith Blower had a win in working out the theme. He's asked for a song from Andy College called Singing Country Band, I think it's called, or Country Band. Let's have a listen. I've never heard this before, so it's always good to hear new songs.

0: Leafblower, thank you. What a good song. Andy College and Country Road, nice choice. Good to hear new music that you don't get to hear about often. And that's one of the opportunities that we get when people choose a tune once they've worked out the theme. David, hello.
1: Morning, Trev. How you doing?
0: What did you want to mention?
1: Just a couple of things. One, it's obviously the ARL have just taken the money and run, because getting that volume of people into a stadium and getting paid by the Victorian government to drag people into the state is the main reason they're there. So I totally disagree. It should be a New South Wales, Queensland triennial, which means two in one state one year and then two in the other state the next year.
0: Is there also the idea that the NRL is wanting to promote the NRL more in Victoria to try and get more people in Victoria to go to games?
1: Well, the NRL's the teams, whereas the ARL is the governing body
0: okay.
1: that run. So it's actually a different comp.
0: Oh, is that right?
1: Yeah, so it's ARL that are the overarching body for rugby league for Australia.
0: Yep.
1: And then the NRL is the team competition that the teams play within.
0: Hey, David, because I got a text here that says that one of the reasons for doing it is that there should be an impartial stadium that is played. But it's only, what is it, here in Melbourne every 3 years or something?
1: Yeah, because the Victorian government have paid for that. And saying that, I was down for the first time to watch a rugby union game last year at the Lions versus the Wallabies.
0: Oh, yeah.
1: British Lions. Has to be the best stadium. And I'm from Brisbane, but I'm in sort of central Queensland for my job. Suncorp Stadium or Lang Park is absolutely a great stadium. The MCG, I haven't seen with their display boards and everything like that, a better stadium for entertainment in Australia.
0: Does it work for rugby league, though?

0: Well, for rugby in general, because of the oval nature of the ground?
1: I actually thought it wouldn't. I thought it would be horrific. But we weren't nosebleed, but we were quite high up. And the view of it, and also, as with even at Lang Park, like when the game's on the other end of the field, you've still got to watch the boards, as in the screens.
0: Yep.
1: So same thing at MCG. You just looked up and you saw the screen, which gave you a perfect view. So for entertainment value, and hopefully that's what they're going to do with the new stadium or the Olympic Stadium in Brisbane at Victoria Park. It's going to be accessible from town, which is what the MCG has over everyone else. It's just very, very good.
0: They've done that well with the stadium and new stadium in Western Australia as well in Perth. Making it accessible.
1: And it just brings like town back alive again. Unfortunately, with Lang Park, they've actually caused a bit of a bottleneck in regards to at Roma Street in and out. And it takes a long time to get out of the stadium because of that bottleneck.
0: Yeah,
1: whereas the new stadium, fingers crossed, will fix that. Cheers, eh?
0: Look, thank you. Really good points that you make, and thank you for that. We take a look at books and bookshops in just a second. Do you still buy books? Do you make sure that you buy books? Do you support smaller bookshops to make sure that they are still there and that we don't lose them? Or is it just the way that it is? People are now reading in other ways. Someone has sent a text saying, it seems a lot of people are reading books on their phone. Trevor, I know, that's what I do. But I tend to buy books for other people. So for gifts, I tend to like buying books. Perhaps don't do it myself, though. Hello, Margot.
2: Hi.
0: What did you want to talk about, Margot?
2: Well, I'm absolutely disgusted with the fact that it seems that I've lived in Melbourne two different stints, and if all I can do is go to sport, and I'm a mad keen AFL supporter, but I belong. What's wrong with joining the CFA, service clubs, Rotary, Lions, Sir Optimist, Inner Wheel? Just a few. I'm out nearly every day of the week. I'm retired. I go to Probus. They have meetings which are interesting. They usually go out for lunch afterwards or dinner, most of them a day. Clubs. And I'm not bored at all.
0: So do you think that people should take the focus away from sport in Melbourne and recognise some of the other things that happen?
2: No, as well.
0: As well, yep. That there's other things to do as well as the sport.
2: If you join a service club, you're doing service work and it becomes like a family. If you get sick, they're all behind you. Bring you meals, look after you, ring you, make sure you're all right. There's heaps and heaps to do. I did belong to a book club. I don't get time to read books. There's heaps to do.
0: Thank you. And it's good to point those things out. And we should take a closer look at service clubs and the work that they do within communities as well. Margot, thank you for your thoughts. If you want to join us, 1-300-800-222. As we take a look at book club, not book clubs, bookshops, the significance, the importance of them. And do you make sure that you look after yours and frequent your local bookshops to keep it there?

0: That's the Young Rascals. Or is it Rascals or Rascals, whichever you prefer? And Groovin'. Do you support your local bookshop? Do you love your local bookshop? Or have you just thought, well, I don't really buy books anymore. Don't read books in a book form. But I tend to use a Kindle or I tend to use my mobile phone to read books now. So if that's the case, why do you choose to do that? Do you, though, like to buy books? And so you will buy them for other people and you will have the joy of books in other ways. Because personally, I quite like walking around bookshops and just having a look and having a little peek at some of the graphic novels that are there, having a look at some of the books, stand there and read it, try and look intelligent while I'm doing it. But do you do the same thing? Not necessarily look around and try to read it or try to look intelligent. But do you love the local bookshop? Do you not frequent them as much as you used to? Or do you just like to walk around and kick tires, so to speak, in the local bookshop? Give us a call, 1-300-800-222. And is it important that we don't lose them? Hello, Sam.
1: Yeah, good morning, Trevor. Yeah, I used to live in Fitzroy, but I still gravitate down there, Grub Street Bookstore.
0: Mm-hmm.
1: In Brunswick Street, and I used to go around Carlton, but I noticed a few closing down, Richmond and Collingwood in the inner city area. But I still go to Carlton to readings because it's all shiny and that and modern, but they've got a good array of books, you know. And we've got to keep our bookstores there because it's just a way of life, I reckon.
0: The other thing is for kids, it's really nice taking kids into bookshops, and a lot of them will make sure that they've got a children's section where they can sit down and have a look at books at the same time.
1: Definitely so, yeah, because they consume it on the iPads and
0: yep.
1: You know, and so it's a different from, you know, when we grew up, you know, you know, I used to go to the Fitzroy Library. We had a 95-year-old librarian, you know. He looked like the character out of Mr. Chips, you know. You thought he was going to make the next day, you know.
0: I wonder what it is, though, because, as I said, and shame on me, as someone just pointed out via text, in that I tend to read books now on my phone, but that's because it means that I can read at night without having to turn a light on and things like that. But I still... every now and then we'll read books because some of the things that I do in here that I'll need to physically read books and still enjoy it. But I will tend to buy gifts for people and buy books for people instead now as well.
1: Oh, definitely. Yeah, I bought a mate for his 50th birthday. I bought him the history of the Collingwood Footy Club, you know.
0: Yeah.
1: I reckon I paid 65, you know, for it. That book would be worth 120 now because those sort of books are sought after. They're a limited print run, you know, you're selective. And also, with a book, it's tactile, mate. You know, you can't, what are you going to hold on the iPhone or the pad? You know, this thing, you switch it off and you forget where you were, the last chapter, blah, blah, you know.
0: You also can't share it, Sam. You can't share books on Kindles or you can't share books on phones, and it's that lovely nature of being able to share what you've been reading. Thank you, Sam. If you want to join us, 1-300-800-222 on text 0437 774 774.
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0: Dr. Catherine Day is a senior lecturer in publishing practice at the University of Melbourne and has also just written a piece taking a look at bookshops in Australia and how many of them are closing. Catherine, thanks for joining us.
3: My pleasure.
0: Catherine, when we talk about the numbers of bookshops that we're losing, is it excessive?
3: At this stage, we've just started to look into this, so we've drawn data from a number of different sources and just articles mainly that have been written by the ABC, also, you know, the ABA as well, and it looks roughly around, you know, 3.5 to 5% in the last decade, say, of independent, specifically bookshops closing. The thing we don't really know is, you know, why exactly they're closing, but we can draw from a couple of sources of different problems that have been ongoing.
0: We'll take a look at that. One of the things within that, though, Catherine, is anecdotally, if you were to ask people, then they will say that we've lost a lot of bookshops, and especially people's favourite bookshops. And so anecdotally, the experience seems to be that we are losing many.
3: Yeah, look, I would say so. And some of those bookshops have closed because people have retired, but some of them have also been put under a lot of stress from the prices, the heavily discounted prices of books in the discount department stores. So in Australia, we have three main retail avenues for people to buy books. And one of them is that local bookshop around the corner, you know, the one that you just mentioned that everyone loves. Mm. And that's usually maybe family owned, and it's one of a kind, it's unique. And then you've got your chains like Dimmicks and Collins, and you can find them in the major cities, and there's usually more of them, there's a string of them. And then you've got the discount department stores, which are Kmart, Big W, and they don't focus solely on books. They obviously sell a whole range of other products, so they're not specialised like your independent bookshop.
0: So what does the independent bookshop bring that other places don't?
3: Because they do specialise in books, firstly, the people who work at them are very well read and they're passionate about books and about publishing. So they have a wealth of knowledge. You go into an independent bookstore and you can ask someone, what should I read? I like this genre. I'm this kind of person. And they will be able to advise. Not just that, though, they also bring in a lot of people who are interested in book culture. So authors can have launches there, special events. Readers can connect with authors. You know, that's another really special thing that independent bookstores have for children. They hold story time. I mean, that of course happens in libraries as well, but it's a very special place for people to just connect with the literary community.
0: Is it more of a perception that the places like Target and Kmart and those sorts of places, that the books are in fact a lot cheaper. But are they that much cheaper than if you buy them from an independent bookstore?
3: Yes, they are.
0: Oh, damn!
3: Course, I know. But the way it works is that the discount department stores will usually take a lot of books. So for publishers, it's really appealing because it's a balance between value and volume. You know, you either sell the book at the recommended retail price and make the money that way, or you sell a big volume of books at 50 to 75% discount and make your money that way. And so that's what they offer. And any big publisher will definitely have an account with a discount department store for that reason. And it's also the exposure of the books too. You know, sometimes authors really like to have a lot of their books out there at a cheaper price. They're happy to do that.
0: Catherine, is the idea that people are now reading on Kindles or reading on their phones, which I have to say I'm ashamed in the fact that I do mainly read on a phone, but I like to give books as
3: why?
0: A gift. Why? Because of the way that I sleep and all of that sort of stuff, that if I wake up at night so I don't have to turn the light on, I read on my phone.
3: Oh, no, I mean, why are you ashamed? I think it's fine to read on a Kindle.
0: Well, but the thing is, though, is that one of the things that's affecting the local bookshops is that more people are doing that?
3: Well, it's very different in the States. So I don't know if you've ever been to a large bookshop in the States, but they have a whole area where people can buy their, you know, upload their Kindle books onto their device, right? So the market in a country like the US is much larger. It is minuscule in Australia, and that's why we don't have the same scale of e-books and uptake on e-books in independent or even chains.
0: If you want to join us, 1-300-800-222. Ina's joined us. Hello, Ina.
4: Hello.
0: Yeah, what did you want to mention?
4: Oh, well, in Eltham, we have the most amazing bookshop. people who know all about books can take people on different journeys, involved in community activities, supportive of authors. And one of the most delightful things, Trevor, is watching children coming to choose their books and getting support and interest from the people who have the bookshop. It's just amazing, and it's so important to our community.
0: Thank you very much, Ina. Is that one of the things that supports the local bookshop, is the idea of community within it, Catherine?
3: Yeah, definitely. And I think that Ina's right on the money there, and especially for emerging readers as well, to engage them with books and to allow them to choose their own books is really important too. And having that person to facilitate that connection in an independent bookstore, you can't find that in a DDS.
0: And the other thing that you can't find if you're going to buy those books from those bigger retailer stores, whether it be bookshops or the ones that we've just mentioned, is that they may have that particular book at that particular time for 3 months, but they're not going to have the variety. And you may want something by that same author, but you're not going to find that either.
3: That's absolutely true, and you'll find that those stores will only take the best sellers as well, so they will not have the range of titles, like you've just said, that you might just tap into, might be the book for you.
0: If you want to join us, 1-300-800-222. Cecilia is also with us. Hello, Cecilia.
5: Good morning, Trevor. Yeah, we used to have a little bookshop, and we used to be able to buy books in the newsagents too. And one of my kids' memories, like my husband used to take my son down, buy him a magazine. They'd go for hot chocolate before he went to kinder. And after, at the end of the week with my kids, I used to take them to a bookshop that had a small coffee shop in it, and they'd have a milkshake, and then we'd go through the books, and that was the thing to look forward to at the end of the week, and to actually look forward to a book or to order a book like one and wait for it to come in. And it, as you say, it engaged you. It made books part of your life, not just, yeah, it was just something that we did and something that they looked forward to.
0: Are they still, the bookshops that you've been to, Cecilia, are they still there?
5: No.
0: They've gone?
5: Not available for my granddaughter. Can't do this with her. And I don't think it's just books. I think, you know, if you want to buy clothing, if you want to buy anything, the small vendors have all gone because they've been, as your guest said, the other places buy huge amounts, and that makes the publishers be able to, and any other producers be able, they need to get rid of what they've got. And then, it's a bit sad, really.
0: Cecilia, I'll go back to Catherine. Catherine, is this a sign of the times in some ways as well, in that Cecilia is pointing out it's not just small bookshops, it's other retailers as well?
3: Well, I mean, I can't claim to be a specialist in small business, but it does certainly sound like it. And I think, you know, it's worth exploring some options to help the smaller businesses to get by. You know, I don't think they're really thinking of making huge bucks, but they would just like to stay afloat and to do what they do best.
0: What could be done then to support small bookstores?

0: Well, they have put in a number of things in Europe, like what's called price fixing or price regulation, where they're not allowed to discount books. So that would work in Australia. Say you buy a book at readings for the recommended retail price, and it would not be allowed to be discounted at a discount department store. So it would be the same price there, and therefore the appeal wouldn't be there anymore to buy a mass, order of those books. But it's had mixed results, I think, in Europe. So one of the other things is maybe some tax offsets for smaller booksellers, like to help them with wages, freight, anything like that, that could just alleviate the stress a bit.
1: So that would be taking a look at the significant importance as far as community is concerned. As far as business is concerned, though, wouldn't it be just be supporting a business that without that government support, it wouldn't survive? So is it important to recognise community over making money?
0: I think in supporting the business, you would be. You'd first be recognising that it is a community hub, and that's why you would help them with the business side of things, because I know we think of books as being just cultural products, but publishing and book selling is very commercial as well. So it's a consumer product. It's considered a consumer product. And just thinking, you know, realistically, I guess, if we look at it both ways, we can have more options then to see how we can help people.
1: So instead of being regulated necessarily by government, then couldn't publishers have a role to play within that and recognising the importance of community and not discounting to larger places?
0: Well, they definitely do. I mean, publishers are really stretched. And so if you look at how many books actually make money, it's probably 20% of the books that are published each year. 80% of them do not make money. And so therefore they have to rely on those big books to keep the other books afloat and for them to be able to take the risk to contract other titles that would never perhaps be contracted, but because they're really good, right? Because people want to read them. So it is a difficult balance, I think, for publishers.
1: Actually, because I didn't even think about publishers and the role that they're playing, but also that publishers have their own struggles to be able to deal with as well.
0: Definitely. It's not a huge money-making business. I think the business model in that you can give a bookstore a number of copies and then they can return them within that 90 days, it's like, and any other business would look at that model and say, what the hell? That doesn't make any sense.
1: Maggie's with us. Hello, Maggie.
2: Oh, hello, Trevor and Catherine. Look, I'm considering how beautiful children's books are, with the illustrations, the colours, and the joy that the children get from reading a book, especially with an adult, be it bedtime or whenever. Just can't compare that with children reading books on a screen, and especially at bedtime when I've read many times how screens of televisions have got to be avoided around bedtime anyway.
1: Maggie, you're in Albany. Are there many smaller bookshops surviving in Albany?
2: There's a few. Not many.
1: Yeah.
2: Sadly. But the library's very busy.
1: And look, libraries are a wonderful thing. Libraries are a whole conversation for another time, Catherine. But
0: Oh, definitely.
1: As far as regional areas are concerned, because you would think or hope that within regional areas that because there's a greater distance to travel and there may not be the same sort of a variety offered within those bigger marketers that you were talking about, it'd be interesting to take a look at country towns and the support that they have. But I guess they also don't have the population either.
0: No, look, I think there's a lot of promise for some research in this area for sure. And that's what I think we would really like to do now that my colleagues and I have written this article and it's touched a nerve with people and we're thinking, okay, now we need to really do some rigorous research to find some solutions to see what the state of play actually is.
1: I couldn't help but think of that film, You've Got Mail, which is basically about the little bookshop around the corner that's being taken over by a conglomerate and the heart that's involved in that and perhaps the love of bookshops and the tactile

0: nature of it, but whether or not business gets in the way of all of those things.
1: Definitely. And Trevor, I hate to say it, I might be the only person in the world who has not seen that movie.
0: You got to see it now,
1: Catherine.
0: I have
1: no idea what you're talking about. I do. I clearly do.
0: Have a look. It's about that idea of the conglomerate taking over the little bookshop, and it's got Tom Hanks, and it's got all of those things in it. But it takes
1: well,
0: a look.
1: Well, I must.
0: Takes a look at all those specific things. Tomo's with us. Hello, Tomo.
2: Yeah, good morning, Trevor. Good morning, Catherine. You're talking about regional areas. I'm from Salem, and we've got a second-hand bookshop there and a national chain bookshop that's just been resold. But a couple of years ago, I wanted to reread a lot of the classics, and I couldn't find them. So I went to a bookshop in the Dandenongs in outside of Melbourne there and picked up The Catcher in the Rye, The Old Man in the Sea, Maybe Dick, The Great Gatsby. And then I found a really great bookshop in Daylesford. It's a shop with a house on top that's converted, and every level of this bookshop is just another layer again of just, yeah, magic. It's just great.
0: Are they all second-hand bookshops, or are they both?
2: Both. The one in the Dandenongs, I went to second-hand, and I went to an independent bookshop, and that's where I got a lot of the new classics. When I say new, you know, same yeah. book, but they were, you know, new prints. But, yeah, if you're a bit of a bookie, it's just a matter of hopping in the car and finding these places, because there are some hidden gems out there.
0: Hey, Tomo, within that, when you're actually looking for those classics, did you have to order them and then wait for them to come in?
2: No, they were on the shelf, and that's what, you know, I was like a pig in mud. I was so happy.
0: That's so good. What a great example, Catherine.
1: I know. Tomo, what did you call yourself? A bookie. I love it. I'll steal that one from you. And I think anyone who wants to read Moby Dick is definitely a bookie, because that's hard yakka. That one.
0: Hey, Tomo, so, are bookies a thing?
2: Yeah, I think they are. Like, I've always had books in my hand. You know, I'm working away from home at the moment. I've got three books on the go. You know, and I pick up books at airports. My kids fell asleep with books on their beds, and, you know, they always had books. They're still avid readers. You know, it's just, yeah, I think a bookie is a thing.
0: Hey, Tommy, why do you choose to buy physical books instead of use Kindles?
2: Oh, I'm a tech man numpty, probably because I read so many books. To me, it's the smell of a book. It's having a bookmark. It's getting a bit antsy when you lose your bookmark and forget what page you're at. But, you know, it's just having that book and being able to sit down with a coffee and pull it out. You don't need to recharge a book. You know, you just pull it out and off you go.
0: Love it. Thank you. Catherine, that tactile nature and the love of physically a book, is that one of the things that's keeping books alive?
1: Definitely. We had supposedly the ebook about to, turn the publishing world on its head, but of course it didn't, because everybody still loves the physical book. And, you know, I don't begrudge anyone having their Kindle or their Sony e-reader either, because, you know, you can, if you're travelling, put a lot of books on it and you don't have to carry them around with you. So there are definitely advantages. But there's nothing like a full bookshelf, right? Or a bookcase, like a whole wall full of books. I love it.
0: That idea that we're talking about the physical night and what it's like in Australia. Do we know if it's a similar thing happening around the world, or is it more or less different in Australia? Is that research that's yet to be done?
1: No, there's actually a word for somebody describing the smell of a book, and I can't quite remember what it is, but, you know, I won't waste your time trying to remember it. But there's a lot of research to support people who like books, not just because they read them, but also the look of them and the way that they display so beautifully as well in a home, you know, any number of reasons why people still love physical books. And some people on Book Talk just talk about the book as a physical object, as an artefact, not even what's inside it, which I find another whole fascinating thing altogether.
0: We've got a lot of texts, and also we've heard from people as well talking about the significance and importance as far as children's books are concerned. Is that something that retains a readership or people will buy and possess is children's books, especially picture books?
1: Yeah, we've just done a whole lot of research on this at Melbourne University. We've got a group called the Child and Family Mediascapes Research Group. And so we're looking at digital connectivity with children, but also reading. And it's been proven, or not proven, but strong research would back the fact that if you come from a family of readers, if your parents were avid readers, for example, that you will grow up to be a reader yourself, and that early readers or early connection with reading is confident for children to say, you know, I am a reader, that's who I am, and that is prolonged throughout their whole life. You know, they read.
0: I wonder if that means that within bookshops themselves, that the children's section will be one of those ones that is possibly frequented more than the adult section?
1: Oh, I think it already is, definitely, because they have those reading times and because the books are so tactile, they're very visually appealing. They're usually a hardback and they've got very thick stock, which is the paper, and, you know, the illustrations are always so bold and colourful. So it's something that you really, I think it was Maggie who mentioned before, to sit down and to share that experience with a child is very important, I think, especially in the pre-primary years, to get them to love reading.
0: I wonder how many kids there are that get books and they sort of go, oh no, I'm going to get another book, because adults just love buying them books.
1: Oh, look, we did a survey of 500 Australian families. We did three surveys, in fact, so we've surveyed 1,500 people altogether. And the number of people who said, the children's bookcase is heaving with books. Do you think that they read them? No. I'm never buying my kids another book again. So it's a common problem. I think digital devices, games, YouTube, even Netflix has taken over as a leisurely pastime. And Australia Reads has done some great research on this too. They produced some fantastic data in late 2024 to say that, unfortunately, reading as a pastime has dropped as well. And that's a bit sad.
0: But it's great that we still buy them and give them to children because they're there and the option is always there. And then it's up to the adults to be able to put them into a position by the kids will look at them. There's no screen. So even out of God, I've got nothing else to do, I'll go and have a look at a book.
1: Well, you've got the right approach there, Trevor, a very positive one, and I like to think so, definitely.
0: We're taking a look at books and the significance of the bookshops. Catherine, as a gift, and this is outside of children as well, I've got a few people here that have said the same as that I do, that even if we don't read from books, there's still a wonderful gift to give to people.
1: I think so too. And when we talk about books, we're not just talking about that, you know, canonical kind of like heavy text book like Moby Dick that Tomo loves. We're also talking about cookbooks. Or reference books, you know, gardening books, anything, like you say, beautiful, luxurious books that we can just look at as well. Instead of going on Pinterest, get a book.
0: I don't look at Pinterest yet. So we'll swap. I'll see what Pinterest is like and you can have a look at mail, who's got mail. it says here in Goulburn, there are two-story bookshops near the old Walls and Rose and full of books. Do you still enjoy yourself, Catherine, looking through bookshops?
1: Oh, absolutely. I cannot go past a bookshop without going in and having a look, not just for pleasure, but also for business, because having worked in publishing for a very long time, I want to have a look at, you know, what kinds of books people are publishing nowadays and the different kinds of finishes and the content, you know, anything really.
0: It's been great talking to you about it this morning, Catherine. Thank you for giving us so much of your time.
1: Thank you so much. It was lovely hearing from everyone.
0: Catherine, Dr. Catherine Day, Senior Lecturer in Publishing Practice at the University of Melbourne. And it seems that by texts and by calls, there's still a lot of love for the little bookshop.
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0: Good morning. This is ABC News with David Rollins. President Donald Trump says the US agreement with Iran will be signed shortly and could be done as soon as Thursday local time. It comes as US officials have revealed the details of the Memorandum of Understanding, which says Iran will never have a nuclear weapon and also commits to a more than $420 billion fund for the reconstruction and economic development of the country. The paragraph says the US is not required to contribute to the fund. Speaking at the closing of the G7 summit in France, Trump has warned Iran to respect the interim agreement's terms.
1: They've had much more than $1 trillion worth of damage done. They got a long way. They'll be 15 to 20 years to rebuild what they have right now. So they have to behave themselves. If they're not behaving, they get hit again.
0: Meantime, the Iranian Foreign Ministry has suggested the agreement could be signed by Trump and his Iranian counterpart, Masoud Pezeshkian. Such a signing ceremony would represent a major moment for the two countries, which saw diplomatic relations break off in 1980 over the US embassy hostage crisis in Tehran. Currently in France for the G7 summit, Trump has suggested he might remain in Europe for Friday's expected signing in Switzerland. Direct flights between Sydney and London are set to take off from next year after Qantas unveiled the first route of its long-promised Project Sunrise. The announcement comes after Qantas took delivery of its latest wide-body long-haul jet, an Airbus A350-1000, which is designed for flying the 21-hour journey without a stopover. Flights are set to begin between the two cities from October next year. Qantas has previously indicated it also wants to start direct flights from other East Coast cities to London, as well as other destinations such as New York. Luigi Mangione plans to argue he was in a state of extreme emotional disturbance at his US state murder trial in the killing of UnitedHealthcare CEO Brian Thompson. The judge presiding over the case says Mangione's lawyers have informed him they will assert a psychiatric defence. In doing so, Mangione will effectively be admitting that he killed Mr. Thompson, but did so because of mitigating circumstances. If a jury finds he was emotionally disturbed at the time of the killing, it could convict him of manslaughter instead of murder. Criminologists say Australia's illicit tobacco industry is growing rapidly, with smokers living in regional areas most likely to buy products illegally. Australia has one of the highest tobacco excises in the world at $1.53 per cigarette, pushing the average price of a pack above $50, ultimately driving people to the black market. Deakin University Associate Professor Dr. James Martin says the majority of the tobacco market is now illegal and is estimated to be worth more than $7 billion a year.
2: So it's not a surprise seeing this problem not just affecting the big urban centres, but rural centres as well. Nicotine is now worth more to criminals than cannabis, cocaine, heroin and ecstasy combined. It constitutes around 30% of our entire illicit drug economy, so it's a massive problem.
0: The team behind a translation project for cartoon series Bluey is hopeful that Indigenous children feel seen in newly dubbed episodes. Five episodes of the series have been dubbed by Northeast Arnhem Land residents into Yolngu Matha and will be available to watch on ABC iView for NAIDOC Week early next month. These particular episodes were chosen due to their connections to family and country. Project co-director Yolngu Sylvia Nilpindich says it was important that the episodes aligned with the community's worldview.
3: We're looking at community-level children that also often might live out in the homelands. So they're like attached to country and homelands. And the process with the script making is like hours and hours of going through and rephrasing it in a way how we feel that it will be relatable for the children.
0: New South Wales fullback James Tedesco believes his side was out-enthused in their 44-24 loss to Queensland in last night's second State of Origin Rugby League game at the MCG. After being up by four at half-time, the Blues conceded 36 points, the most ever scored in a single half of Origin football, to leave the series locked at one game each. Tedesco concedes that New South Wales will have to find something special to win the decider in Brisbane on July 8.
4: Yeah, it's tough. It's hard to sort of put my finger on it straight away, but as I said, I think they had enthusiasm in most areas, and we show patches of what we can do, but you need 80 minutes in Origin footy, and it's going to be a great test for us up at Suncorp.

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1: Areas of rain and scattered showers extending from the west, reaching eastern districts in the afternoon. Mostly dry in central and eastern Gippsland. Rain clearing from the west in the afternoon and central districts in the late evening. Isolated thunder possible across the north and western districts. A mild to warm day with moderate to fresh north to nor'westerly winds, gusty about the divide with possible damaging winds about the Alpine peaks.
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6: Good morning. It's 6 minutes past five, 6 minutes past three in WA, 24 minutes to five in South Australia and in the Northern Territory. Warwick Long will join us in just a little while. And one of the things that Warwick wants to talk about, and hope you will give us a ring on 1300 800 222, is what industry is it that defines your town and how has that changed, in your opinion? So if you are from a dairy town or a place where the dairy industry has been big, is it still a dairy town and it defines your town? Give us a ring. Or it might have changed. You might live in the Margaret River region where it was originally a dairy farming area and a timber area, which has then now become probably more recognised for wine than it is for anything else. So give us a ring. Tell us what industry it is that defines your town. 1300 800 222, and has that changed over time? It may be a suburb that has also been a major provider of employment for your area. Tell us about that, and if that's changed over a period of time. 1300 800 222, or text us on 0437 774 774. Sarah will be with us to take a look at some of the stories that we'll hear about today. Amanda Shalala will also join us to take a look at what's happening in the World Cup. But before we do any of those things, significantly, Scott Hamilton, business and finance commentator, will tell us about finance. Hello, Scott.
7: Good morning, Trevor. How are you?
6: Well, tell us what you wanted to tell us about finance.
7: Well, look, as we know, the US cash rate, the federal funds rate, remained unchanged today at a range of 3.50 to 3.75%. Now, this is the fourth consecutive meeting of the United States Central Bank where they've left their interest rates unchanged. Now, this is despite the US inflation rate, as we currently know, sitting at 4.20%. Now, that's well above the 2% target. Now, what's the US forecast predict a fall inflation in particular to 2027 to around about 2.7%, it's still well above the target. So the new chair, of course, Kevin Walsh, it'll be an interesting few months going forward. But we also see there, Trevor, lower oil prices from last week. In fact, down some, almost $20 down there. But this may move that dial a little bit quicker. But the lasting peace in the Middle East, well, that's needed to push those oil prices lower in the medium term, as we know. But if you look at markets, of course, the ASX 200, well, it closed up 48 points yesterday at 8,966 points. Asia and Europe were both mixed. If I look to the US currently at the moment, post the US Federal Reserve, the markets fell, but it's starting to climb back a little bit now. Currently down 76 points at, or Dow Jones Industrial debt currently down 76 points at 51,922 points. In terms of the currencies, Aussie dollar was mixed overnight, slightly down against the US dollar at 70.43 cents to the US dollar and $1.21 to the New Zealand dollar. Oil did drift up slightly at 47 cents to $75.74 US a barrel. Gold was up $14 to $4,368. 40 cents US an ounce. No major data releases for the rest of this week here in Australia. So we're certainly looking and focusing on the US over the next day and a half or so. So one to watch there, in particular with the peace potential peace deal with the Middle East as well. So that's one to watch there, Trevor.
6: Thank you very much, as always, Scott Hamilton.
7: Thanks so much, Trevor. You have a great day.
6: You too. Scott Hamilton, business and finance commentator. You can join us on 1300 800 222. Tell us about your town. We're going to

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1: Let's take a look at some of the stories we'll hear today. Sarah Craig, producer, breakfast with Sandra Moon, ABC Goulburn Murray. Hi, Sarah.
2: Hey, Trev, how's it going?
1: Very well indeed. The memorandum of understanding between the US and Iran, how's that going?
2: Well, we've actually heard what it might involve for the first time. Obviously, you and I were talking about this yesterday. We didn't know when, if we were going to find out what was actually in that document that they had signed. But it looks like there's a fairly detailed. Senior US officials have detailed the 14 points included in the document. So there's a fair bit in there. But the most important things that have come out of that is it stipulates an end to fighting between all parties, including Lebanon, which we knew was going to be a big stumbling block when it came to coming to some kind of deal, because Israel obviously has launched military operations in Lebanon, and they'd said, you know, we're not going to stop these, and obviously that's on the table in this deal between the US and Iran. And there's also a commitment from America to remove sanctions on Iran's regime in exchange for Iran downblending its nuclear enriched material. So that's, I guess, a step towards getting Iran to denuclearize, but obviously it's not a complete, you know, denuclearization. There's plenty of other things, and it also, the US draft anyway, secures toll-free passage in the Strait of Hormuz, but only for 60 days, and it doesn't rule out fees in the future, so that sort of toll situation for ships to travel through that part of Iran's waters. And the agreement obviously also includes a commitment to negotiate a final deal within 60 days. So a fairly comprehensive deal, one could say.
1: The issue as far as Lebanon and Israel is going to be, you would think, one of the major sticking points.
2: Yeah, and I mean, you know, we've made it further in this peace process than I think we've seen yet in terms of there actually being a deal. There will be a meeting this weekend in Switzerland, so Friday local time, because obviously the US President Donald Trump is in France for the G7, so they will meet and sort of do the physical signing by the sounds of it, and they'll have a meeting between the US and Iran. So we'll see how that pans out. And then we'll just have to go from there. It's just a waiting game at this point.
1: We will stay positive. And a former AFL star is in strife.
2: Well, yeah. So one of the sort of things that, again, we've been talking about over recent days is there was some arrest warrants and some search warrants executed earlier this week around the movements of Desi Freeman, who obviously shot a couple of police officers dead at his home in Porepunkah. And the mother of AFL players Ben and Sam Reid has confirmed that police investigating the movements of Desi Freeman searched her home in Buckland on Tuesday. Kay Reid said police took her and her husband's phone and copied her hard drive while executing a warrant. She came on her anti-establishment podcast and confirmed all of this and said, you know, her and her husband have nothing to hide. She's posted photos of the police inside her home, and that she said, you know, we don't know why police were searching the property. All of this, of course, on her podcast. She did say there was 9 police officers at the home for 3 hours, but they weren't arrested. And while the police were there, she told the officers to do research about mRNA vaccines and the Constitution. Clearly some big searches happening. And as you heard yesterday, at least one of those people that was arrested has been released without charge. So who knows what's going on, but I don't imagine that this will be the last we will hear of this.
1: I should correct myself, not in strife, but they were of interest and they were spoken to.
2: Absolutely. And it's, obviously some big searches happening. It just so happens that, these people whose home was searched, they have a podcast.
1: Great talking to you as always, Sarah. Thanks for updating us about some of the things we'll hear about today.
2: Thanks, Trev. Have a great day.
1: You too. Sarah Craig, producer of Breakfast with Sandra Moon on ABC Goulburn Murray, also joins us to take a look at just some of the stories we'll

0: hear more about today. And one of the things we are definitely going to hear a lot about today is, of course, the World Cup that's being held across three countries. Amanda Shalala, Deputy Editor, ABC Sport, is in Dallas for the England and Croatia match. Hello, Amanda.
1: Hi, Trevor.
0: Oh, is it exciting where you are at the moment?
1: Yeah, there's a really, really good feeling around this one. There's always a very, very big travelling contingent from England football fans, especially. There are estimates there's maybe 10 to 13,000 that have travelled, but there are also so many Croatians. I think a lot of Croatian Americans in particular, Croatian Canadians. I've even come across a few Croatian Australians as well who've come all the way here, not to support the Socceroos, but to support Croatia. But that's the great thing, that you can have many different allegiances. So I think it'll be a very good atmosphere in here.
0: What's it like within the grounds and the supporters as they watch? Because you see some great footage of not only the chants that are done, but the physical actions of some of the groups of the supporters as well.
1: Well, this is one of the best stadiums in the US. So Dallas Stadium, it's the home of the Dallas Cowboys. It's one of the most modern, luxurious stadiums in the States. Thanks to the owner, Jerry Jones, he put a lot of money into this, and it's got a roof on it as well. So it just gives it a bit more of that cauldron-like atmosphere. It's very steep. The seats are steep. So even though it fits about 80,000 plus

0: Portugal who played DR Congo. Tell us about that game.
1: This one finished in a 1-1 draw, maybe a little bit of a surprise. Portugal, the favourites in this group. There was interest around whether Cristiano Ronaldo would start. He was famously not starting 4 years ago in Qatar and was pretty angry about it as well. He made his feelings known. Now he's 41 years old, definitely the twilight of his career, but he's been deemed good enough to still lead this side. They scored early on through João Neves. But then DR Congo hit back and managed to snatch the point. So that's a very, very good result for DR Congo. For Portugal, not so much. They'll want to get things back on track in their next group game against Uzbekistan if they're going to go deep in this tournament. And Ronaldo, he hasn't won a World Cup. Messi has. We know the rivalry there. So he'll want to fix that up.
0: When you take, Amanda, when you take a look at Australia and how we've been going and the talk that there is there still talk around Australia within the World Cup, or is it just us that love to talk about it?
1: Oh, definitely, because Australia is going to play the US next. So that is why, particularly here in North America, that everyone is talking about it. There was a lot of smack talk before the first game. Now they're starting to talk a little bit more respectfully about Australia. Like, okay, maybe we better watch out for these guys. But the Americans themselves, there's a lot of question marks around their star player, Christian Pulisic. He is a big player for them. He pulls up injured at halftime in that 4-1 win, so they're waiting to see if he's going to be fit to play.
0: And other games that we're going to hear more about later on?
1: We'll have Colombia and Uzbekistan a bit later on. I mean, I keep talking about who the favourites are, but who knows? That's the great thing about a World Cup. You can have the favourites on paper, which in this one will be Colombia. But Uzbekistan, they've been waiting a long time to get back here. They had a decent run through qualifying, and so they'll be trying to prove there's a reason why they're here. And we'd love to see some more upsets, whether they be draws or even those minnow nations getting the win.
0: Or perhaps what will be considered to be an upset if the Socceroos managed to beat America.
1: That would be a huge upset, really. I mean, maybe not from Australian fans. Maybe we have higher expectations and a greater understanding of the capability of this team. But when you're playing a team ranked much higher than you, you're playing in their country, a hostile crowd, the odds are stacked against the Socceroos, but that's exactly how they like it.
0: We love it. Hey, Amanda, thank you very much for bringing it. Enjoy the game.
1: Thanks, Trevor.
0: Amanda Shalala, Deputy Editor.

0: industry that's defined your town? And has it changed? Has it gone from one industry to another? I mentioned Margaret River earlier, which in the early days was dominated as being a dairy and farming area, and also timber as well, then became wine in the 60s and 70s. And I wonder whether tourism and surfing is now recognised more than dairy. If you're from that area and you're a dairy farmer, what changes have you seen as far as the association with your industry in your town? Give us a ring and tell us about some of the others. 1300 800 222.
1: Do you know the next Australian of the Year? Are they raising funds for those in need? Or building a brighter future? Conducting research? Or inspiring future astronauts? See them, hear them, nominate them at australianoftheyear.org.au.
0: Warwick Long, ABC Rural, and the host of the Victorian Country Hour with us this morning. Hello, Warwick.
2: G'day there, Trevor.
0: Interesting thing to talk about, because when you take a look at towns now and what they may be recognised for, it isn't necessarily sometimes what they were recognised for 50, 60, maybe 100 years ago.
2: And that is fascinating, I suppose, when we start thinking about Australia since colonisation or white settlement in the last couple of hundred years. You think about we're still like relatively young in that sense. There has now been enough time where the industries that defined the reason a town was built may have moved on and may have changed dramatically. And yeah, it's really fascinating to know if people realise why their town is there, what industry it was that put their town on the map. Because for a lot of towns, a lot of regions, it needed something there. Well, there needed to be something driving the economy for then the town to grow around it. And we're starting to see that change in a few areas. And your Margaret River example is a really good one, because that just shows how quickly, you know, something can change. And you know, now in my mind, Margaret River is only wine. But of course, it has this big history of these other industries around it. And we're starting to see that more and more.
0: And the dairy industry around Margaret River and Kawarama and Greystown around those areas is significant and still is significant as well.
2: You can still get some mighty fine ice cream down that way, I'm told.
0: Some very good cheeses as well, of which there are now moving in into those areas with the wineries as well.
2: Yeah, so you get to recognise the heritage of a town if largely the bulk of the town's economy has moved on, right? Like, so rather than the whole town being driven by the dairy industry. And this can be one of the difficult things for something like the dairy industry too, because when the whole town was reliant on the wealth of dairy or the wealth of wool or the wealth of fabrics, because we used to have a big textile industries that are no longer largely in Australia too. Once those things, when they're big, a lot of the decision making of a council or a town will often be around supporting that industry. But as things change, you're suddenly less important too, and that changes how you're seen, and that changes sort of the efforts that you have to make to get some decisions that are favourable to you. For thinking of if you're in a dairy community, well, of once former dairy community that's now wine and tourism, suddenly the smells and things that come from your farm are more of a concern to the community, right, than when everybody's reliant on that milk. And then you see some of those challenges for communities too. So, yes, we've seen these huge changes. And the other big change, which you mentioned with Margaret River, which you see everywhere, is timber towns. A lot of timber towns are no, as things like the native timber industry in a couple of states has been shut down, as the move to more plantation-style timbers has changed elsewhere, as the industry generally has got smaller too, there has been a real change to a lot of those towns now that have been looking for new economies too.
0: It's also interesting to have a look at how, like Kalgoorlie will always be gold mining. And so for some towns, it hasn't changed, and it isn't likely to change for a fair while either.
2: No, that's certainly true. And if the industry is big enough and worth enough, you're not going to change at Kalgoorlie, are you? And Kalgoorlie's never going to be a winery or dairy town, is it?
0: No,
2: Trevor. Yeah, so there's got to be things to suit each community, but yeah, it is really interesting to sort of see. But I suppose likewise on that though, Kalgoorlie probably

bit more geographically challenged than the next two towns I'm going to mention. But when you think about gold, it's largely the reason we have Bendigo and Ballarat where they are, right? And their economies certainly aren't reliant on mining anymore, but it was a big reason for the existence of those communities. And the reason I thought this might be interesting to talk about, and if anyone's got a bit of a history of their town about the economy and how it's changed, let us know, because I think these examples are good for other communities to hear too, that when an industry dies, it's not necessarily the death of your community. And we're seeing a little tiny community on the New South Wales-Victorian border go through some of this at the moment and try and forge a future after it's lost a huge amount. So Barham has been doing it quite tough, or Barham, depending on your accent, essentially. But Barham has lost a lot of water. A huge amount of irrigation water has come out of that community, and a lot of its industry has gone with it. It has also lost a lot of its timber industry over generations as well. And the community was looking at this, and this started back just pre-COVID too. So when you think about how long these things take, community starting to look at that in multiple different ways as to what we can do to build up or bring industry back to our town. How do we get economic activity back to the town? And this week, they've taken a giant step towards that because they've raised a lot of money within the community. They've had this business idea from some people in the community who have decided we need to push this forward. And they've received a massive grant from the New South Wales government, which has decided a lot of its towns are struggling due to water sell-offs and the Murray-Darling Basin plan, and they needed to do something about it. And the industry they chose is hemp. So they're looking at hemp processing for building products to try and, in this small town, build up

0: an industry that maybe employs a dozen or more people to try and get something back in their town for all of the things that they've started to lose. So it doesn't replace everything, but it's a chance at a new industry. And I found that really interesting.
1: It is, and that idea of reinvention and for towns not to die. I've got a text here that says, what about Radium Hill? The mine went, the town went. Because that does happen.
0: And in mining, more than nearly any other industry. A lot of other towns might, the industry might go, there might be a few people that hold on and keep things going, and eventually something might come out of it. But with mining towns, essentially because there's not a lot of agriculture around there, so, you know, the bulk of the people might leave, but there might be a few farmers and a collective to keep a town going. But with mining, when the town goes, often you can see, well, when the mine goes, the town goes, doesn't it? And that's why I think we've got a quite extensive list of ghost towns in Australia too. So this, it doesn't always work like this, does it?
1: I wonder if people in Byron Bay realise and recognise the significance as far as mining was concerned, dairy farming, meatworks and whaling.
0: Exactly, right? And I think about this with Warrnambool, right?

0: shows the huge change we've had in our industry in a relatively short period of time, and the resilience of a lot of these communities to try and find something new really has to be admired.
1: And the importance of other industry, Albany being a really good example as far as mining, as far as whaling is concerned. And maybe now coming to the fore more now because of agriculture around there and also wine and tourism.
0: Yeah, certainly so. Certainly so. And a really big port, isn't it? Albany. Albany has a really good deep harbour, so that sort of helps with getting things in and out, and that's a reason for people being there too, and you can sort of point your industry in one direction. So, yes, huge change in industries, and it's really interesting to follow.
1: Give us a call, send us a text, tell us about the industry that has defined your town and perhaps how it's changed. Give us a ring. Right now, though, we're heading off for the next ABC News. Warwick will join us after the news.
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6: Good morning, Natasha McFarlane with ABC News. The US President Donald Trump has continued to muddy the waters around his so-called deal to end the war with Iran, saying it's not final, but he thinks they want to sign. Europe correspondent Catherine Diss reports from Evian Le Bain.
7: The Memorandum of Understanding, or Interim Agreement, is set to be signed between the US and Iran on Friday at a luxury resort near the Swiss lakeside city of Lucerne in the wake of the G7 summit in nearby France. Donald Trump won't be attending, instead leaving his vice president, J.D. Vance, to shake hands with the Iranians. But as details of the so-called deal leaked, Donald Trump cast doubt it would go ahead.
8: If I don't like it, we'll go back to shooting at them, dropping bombs on their head.
7: But by the end of the day, the US president was saying he thought the Iranians would sign.
6: Labor has criticised Pauline Hanson's push to overhaul Australia's industrial relations laws. The One Nation leader used her speech at the National Press Club to argue business owners need more rights to fire workers who aren't performing. Finance Minister Katie Gallagher says working Australians should take note of Senator Hanson's voting record.
9: Every single time she's been given the opportunity to support working Australians, whether it be on wage increases or better protections at work, she's voted the other way. And I think when you are saying you want to be an alternate Prime Minister, then you should be held to account for those views.
6: The peak body for independent grocers is calling on governments to act on the growing illicit alcohol trade before it follows the same trajectory as the black market for tobacco. Retailers, law enforcement and illicit trade experts will meet in Melbourne today to discuss how to get ahead of the problem. Master Grocers Australia Chief Executive Martin Stirling says the federal government needs to examine whether its tax settings are part of the problem.
10: We need to have a conversation at the federal level whether alcohol excise settings are creating incentives and opportunities for organised crime.
6: 4 years on from REDcycle's disastrous collapse, soft plastic recyclers have finally processed all the legacy waste left behind. Recycling facilities are currently able to process more than 20,000 tonnes of soft plastic waste each year, nearly triple REDcycle's peak capacity. Soft Plastics Stewardship Australia is overseeing the rollout of the new recycling scheme, with 700 collection points now open in stores across the country. Co-CEO Barry Cozier says a new recycling facility on Melbourne's outskirts will soon allow another 5,000 tonnes of household plastic waste to be processed annually.
11: The chemical recycling plant has all the infrastructure and equipment has been installed and is being commissioned as we speak. So we're hoping towards the latter half of this year that will be up and running and sending out oil to be made back into packaging.
6: And to sport, Queensland has overwhelmed New South Wales 44-24 to level Rugby League's State of Origin series at 1-1, thanks to a stunning second-half display in front of a record Origin crowd at the MCG. Andrew Moore reports from Melbourne.
12: New South Wales had one hand on the trophy at half-time, leading 12 points to 8. They had led 12-2 after early tries to Stags and the Wanganita Waze. Trent Liero scored in the first half for Queensland, and then they ran amok in the 47th minute, Cobbo. He scored again 5 minutes later. 5 minutes after that, it was Jojo Fifita. Queensland would never look back with later tries to Hamaso, Tabuai Fadeau, Lindsay Collins, and a third from Selwyn Cobbo. Man of the match, Sam Walker, kicked 8 goals from

0: made attempts. He and his halves partner Cam Munster, perhaps the best two players on the field. So the series, after this crowd of 91,671, an Origin record, heads to a decider in Brisbane.
1: And Portugal has been held to a 1-1 draw by DR Congo at the World Cup in Houston. João Neves opened the scoring for Portugal in the 6th minute before Johan Wiesen equalised for the African side just before half-time. It's the first time DR Congo has received a point at the World Cup. To the weather, there's a strong wind warning for Port Phillip, the West Coast, Central Coast and East Gippsland Coast. For the state, areas of rain scattered showers extending from the west, reaching eastern districts in the afternoon. Rain clearing from the west in the afternoon and central districts in the evening. Isolated thunderstorms possible across the north and western districts, with a slight chance of reaching central districts. For Melbourne, cloudy, a medium chance of showers and a top today of 18. Tomorrow, showers in 16. Saturday, showers easing 14. Right now, it's 18 degrees in the city. ABC News.
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4: Good morning. It is 25 to 6, 25 to 4 in WA, 5 minutes after 5 in South Australia and also in the Northern Territory. We're asking you this morning about the industries that have defined your town in the past. It may be that it's been a wheat sheep area. It may be that once upon a time it was a dairy area, but has it changed? And what's caused that change? And are you okay with that? If you live around the area in Margaret River that was more recognised for dairy farming, or Kawarumup or Greystown, do you notice that you're not recognised? And does that make things more difficult or okay for you? What are your thoughts? 1-300-800-222. We'll be back to that and Warwick Long from ABC Rural in just a little bit. Firstly, we'll find out about the weather across the nation today. Hamish Moore is our duty forecaster. Hello, Hamish.
5: Good morning, Trevor. How are we?
4: Yeah, pretty good. Tell us about the weather, please.
5: Yeah, look, things across the country today are really dominated by what we have is a pretty complex low-pressure system that's spinning away in the Great Australian Bight this morning. Now, standing out of that low, we have a pretty broad cold front. It's sort of just situated this morning in the far east of South Australia, just nudging into Western Victoria, and extends right up into Western Queensland and just a little bit into the Northern Territory there. Now, from this front overnight, we've seen extensive sort of rainfall totals through much of eastern South Australia mostly, with, you know, totals of 15 to 30 millimetres since the period 9 a.m. With some isolated thunderstorm activity there last night as well. And look, today we are expecting this system to track further east into New South Wales and Victoria, and we could see totals of 20 to 40 millimetres. And then the low pressure system will track into Tasmania, where we could see some isolated totals in excess of 50 millimetres across the northern peaks of Tasmania there. Now, with this system, we do have some strong winds today, with a severe weather warning current for the strong north to northwesterlies across the Grampians this morning, and this is extending into the Victorian Alps and New South Wales Alps, where we could see gusts of in excess of 100 kilometres an hour through this evening and tomorrow morning. Along with this, we do have a sheep grazers warning current for the Snowy Mountains district. Now, across much of the eastern seaboard, confined to that much of the Great Dividing Range, we do have plenty of fog this morning. And we do have a road weather alert current for the western suburbs of Sydney, where we are seeing reduced visibility on roads. Now, across in the west of the country, clear skies are persisting with light winds this morning, bringing temperatures 4 to 6 degrees below average, meaning we do have some fog forming and some frost around the central wheat belt. And along the coast, southern coast, we do have coastal wind warnings for much of Australia, and this descends from the S French coast all the way across to the coast of New South Wales. Now let's take a look at our capital cities forecast for this morning.
4: Mm-hmm.
5: Looking at Sydney, we've got a top of 23 degrees with a mostly sunny day. Canberra, we're seeing some fog this morning, and we will see some showers developing later today on top of 17. Melbourne will be a windy day with some shower or two on top of 18 degrees. Hobart will see showers increasing and 16 degrees. Adelaide will see showers increasing as well with 15 degrees. In the west, Perth will be mostly sunny with a top of 17. Darwin will see a shower or two on top of 31. And finally, Brisbane will be partly cloudy and 23 degrees.
4: Good stuff. Thanks very much, Hamish.
5: Thanks, Trevor.
4: If you want to join us, 1300 800 222. We're joined by Warwick Long, ABC Rural, host of the Victorian Country Hour, as we take a look at the industries and how they may have defined your town in the past and also how they've changed. Warwick.
6: Yeah.
4: You were just talking about moving into hemp industry in that particular area.
6: Yeah, Barham. Yeah, yeah.
4: Do you think that state and federal governments should take a closer look at supporting those towns in actually moving into those different industries?
6: Well, as I'll often fence it on things like this, Trevor, and say, well, that's up for the state and federal governments to decide, right?
4: Yeah.
6: But when you look at a lot of these communities in the first place and what put them there, it was often a decision by government in line with the community that helped make that happen, whether the community raised money to get it, whether the council put up some heavily subsidised land, if you will, for a business to come and move to the area and build there, whether it was actual direct investment or grants from a level of government is another thing as well. That this has happened a lot in the past. Decisions have been made to try and pick winners and bring these things to various communities. A lot of that local decision making has gone over the years. And that's what I think was so interesting about this Barham case, is that this was something driven by community over a long period of time. They got their sort of prospectus together. They've got some seed funding from people in their community. They sort of hit that $1 million in seed funding. Now they've got this $10 million grant from the New South Wales government. Now they'll be processing hemp in the next couple of years. And they're starting with some early stage processing and even importing some products first to try and build up a market. Then hopefully by the time they're roaring with sort of 14 or so staff and flow on, hopefully, workforce in the community.

0: they're ready to go even more than that. So, yeah, I suppose it's for others to decide whether that's worth it or not. And it's at the end, it's decided whether that value is going back to a government or not. But generally, this has been something we have seen quite a lot. It's the reason, you know, there's these small towns with massive dairy factories, or there was a tomato sauce factory in Gagari for a while until Heinz offshored that. There's been big sort of canning and processing food operations dotted around Australia. So this is something that has happened before, and it's something that's happening now, and we've got to see if this one works.
1: Oh, you're in Shepparton as far as fruit is concerned, but also the significance of the cannery there.
0: Oh, and that came out of, and the dried fruit industry similarly in Sunraysia and Riverland type areas as well. These industries grew because they recognise areas of fantastic soils, fantastic climates for growing fruit. And getting that fruit to where populations were in Melbourne and overseas was really, really difficult. So they needed to find a way to do these things. And that led to Ardmona and SPC and other canneries starting, IXL Jams, all separate. Eventually, that's all sort of combined into one big company as our diets change and we can move fresh fruit a lot easier. You've got pears and apples that are now grown in the Goulburn Valley that can be flown anywhere around the world. Similarly, in Mildura, in those areas, wine grapes and table grapes, even now, table grapes flown to areas like China, massive industries. So dried fruit isn't the dominant industry it once was, but there are still passionate, really good growers and some processing capacity to try and get that around the place that is continuing to this day.
1: Got a few people to talk to, but just before we go to Nick and Peter, if you can hang on, because I'll come to you shortly. But when you take a look at industries and a shift for industries as far as towns are concerned, and whether or not governments become involved in that, do you think often if governments become involved too early that they're almost forcing an industry? But if it happens organically and it develops, then perhaps governments would be good to be able to assist it once it's actually begun and there's that organic process of it happening first?
0: Yeah, look, there are really good examples of poor consultation from government now, where it comes from a capital city to a regional area and they say you're going to get this industry whether you like it or not, and this is how it's going to be developed, and oh, by the way, we need to compulsory acquire some of your land to make it happen. And you see huge amount of outrage in a lot of communities around that. Power lines and mines in regional areas right now are a huge example of this, and it's probably a wider conversation for another day.
1: Yeah.
0: When it's done really well, usually it's driven from that ground up. Usually it's identified as, hey, this could be an economic driver for our region. Usually there's a lot of people in a community going, oh, that's a good idea. And there's a few really passionate people driving that along. It's like the classic group project thing. Only really need a couple of people to really make a great group project, but those people have to be really into it. And yeah, if you have that, that's probably where we've seen the biggest success in towns. And the other thing is as soon as towns see a big economic benefit without a big loss to their amenity. So sometimes you can have a big economic benefit from something like a mine, but communities will hate it because what the town or the area that they know it to be is lost a bit. You see that with the building of dams sometimes historically in communities too, where upstream where the dam built, very angry about that. Downstream where the irrigation water goes or the benefit of a secure water supply goes, there's a lot of support and huge development. So you see these things work in different ways, but usually when it's led from the community, that's where the winners are.
1: Nick's with us. Hello, Nick.
2: How you going, mate?
1: What did you want to mention, Nick?
2: About the Arnott's Mills and where that used to be as you drive up off Hampton Road there as you're going in towards Fremantle.
1: Yep.
2: Right along the side of the beach, opposite Carlos Brothers. Like, we lost Arnott's, the biscuits. They went over the east, but then Mr. Mills and Ware, they stayed here in West Australia. They moved to O'Connor.
1: Oh, okay, which isn't too far from Fremantle.
2: No, not too far, but like it's way like a different, as you were saying, different shire. Like the town of Fremantle, they got rid of part of that and it went into housing, like really upmarket housing for, I don't know, some peoples. But then all those people that didn't want to lose their job, they had to have to find a way to get to

0: Okada, but and then I picked up a bit of forklift work in the meantime.
1: Hey, Nick, because Fremantle's well recognised as a port, and it is still well recognised as a port, but also with the strong Italian community originally around Fremantle, also the market gardens and fruit and vegetables.
0: 100%. Yeah, because I did work at Sumich Group at the time as well, and different nationalities all through there. So, like, why can't we get Pauline Hanson out in the market garden to get a few votes?
1: Thank you, Nick, with a little bit of a political plug in the end there. Thank you. But Fremantle's a really good example, Warwick, because Fremantle is recognised as the port, which it should be, which it was from the beginning, but not so much anymore as the market gardening area that it used to be, and probably just recognised now as the town for tourism.
2: Well, and isn't that a really interesting change too? It's gone from sort of a more commercial type port operation to now a really sort of thriving and coolish kind of place. Yeah. And you see, and we've been talking a lot of towns on this, Trevor. We've seen this in suburbs, right? Suburbs built around, oh, everyone works down the road at this factory or making this or the port, for example. And then as things change over time, other ports are built, things can travel a little bit further and easier. The reliance on that specific industry might change. All of a sudden, you can get either that gentrification of suburbs as well or a real change in the kinds of people who want to live there. Who are happy to commute themselves somewhere else for work, and it could really change an area. And we've seen this time and time again in some real suburban heartland areas that used to be seen as really working class, and now they're some of the most expensive places in cities to live.
1: And Carlton would be a very good example because of a brewery within
2: there. Oh, yeah. Yeah, exactly. Carlton, Abbotsford, that sort of area, right? Yep. Like people who would have produced so much beer and seen as really working class, now that's a really trendy place to live. And I'd imagine the people from those days looking at how many even just apartments and units are in these communities now. That seemed so far out of town at various periods of their history and the place where you could get a big house and some land. And that's changed.
1: Now, I don't know Batlow. Do you know Batlow?
2: Batlow, up in the mountains, southern great part of the Great Divide in New South Wales. Apples? Are we going to talk apples?
1: Well, we're going to talk once a gold mining town followed by apples, which led to the very famous Mountain Made brand that supported the war effort through canned and hydrated fruit and vegetables.
2: And now fewer and fewer apple growers in Batlow than were once there by a great number. And it was a really famous, great little apple growing area of Australia and produced some fantastic stuff. And that's a real sign of change as well. I couldn't tell you how many apple growers are there now, but I reckon it's probably sort of, you know, under the 10 mark, whereas there were probably hundreds at some stage. It was a really big producer and really famous for the kinds of produce that came out of there too.
1: Peter, what did you want to talk about?
3: Yes, we've previous caller mentioned Fremantle and the port itself. There's also a proposal to move that into Cockburn Sound.
1: Ah.
3: And so then it'll get a lot of the trucks out of Fremantle and the tourists will have more freedom. My original intention with the call was Collie has been nominated as a proposed military equipment manufacturing because the town... They're hoping, of course, with climate change to close the coal mines, which has been the staple of Collie for years. And that's a way of the government gradually settling, oh, well, you can do this instead.
1: Yeah, and I wonder whether or not, Peter, because if you take a look at the areas around Rockingham and Kwinana, how they've changed since those industries have changed as far as the refineries that are there, they've almost gone back to suburbs.
3: Yes, but we just as we need a fuel refinery, isn't it?
1: That's true too.
3: It has gone by.
1: Collie was mainly what, wheat sheep before, Peter?
3: Well, that's long. It's never really been wheat sheep, but it's too close to the coast, but it's always had the coal.
1: Yep.
3: And so it's run from there. And another one was where the tree farming was implemented 15, 20 years ago, but unfortunately

0: land that had been cleared with horse and by hand, the companies went bust, and so people were left with what was a pasture paddock now full of trees, which no one wants to buy.
1: Peter, great talking to you. Collie's a really good example as well, Warwick.
2: What's interesting about that, that goes to your how much of a role government plays, how much of a role town does the community play, question too, Trevor. Because I suppose, in a way, that's it's an interesting part of a government decision-making process in this. If policies around coal mean the coal town isn't going to have that economic prosperity it once had, what do you try and replace it with? And is it a time, is it a way for a government, or a role, I should say, for a government to come in and try and find an industry for that town? I think the Latrobe Valley is a really interesting example where the SEC was shut, and a lot of, which was a government-owned electricity commission in Victoria, but a lot of jobs left those communities. And that area struggled and has struggled to pick itself back up to the position it was in that period of time. And there's a lot of nostalgia for how things were before a decision was to sell that off without anything really to come in and replace it. So the idea then of a government, if it's going to make a hard decision to try and find something for that community to replace it with, is an interesting one, whether the community wants that industry gone or not.
1: Text here that says, is it Borrower?
2: Borrower?
1: B-O-O-R-O-W-A.
2: Barawa?
1: Barawa. No,
2: I think. Sorry, spelling in my head.
1: Well, it's just a text that simply says sheep, sheep, sheep and sheep.
2: Well, there's a lot of communities like that around Australia, right? So that's the... I went to the sheep sales last week, Trevor. Yeah. I went to the National Wool Auctions in Melbourne, one of only a couple of places left in Australia that auction wool. And you reckon you've been to a house or a livestock auction and they talk fast there? You want to go see wool get sold? It is hard to keep track of what's going on there unless you really lock in. And you know what's funny? I'm standing there really locked in. Everyone else is there who's used to it. Looks like they don't really care what's going on, but they're all buying and trading millions of dollars worth of wool. That's in the city, right? And most, if you go to most capital cities in Australia, there is an area with beautiful old writing on it saying wool stores that is now being gentrified and turned into a really lovely area to live. Wool was so dominant in so many cities, and it shows how big wool was. But unfortunately, we're at like World War One era levels for our sheep flock. We are moving largely away from wool at a rapid rate in Australia, and it's been a really difficult time for the industry. A lot of older people in the industry have gotten out. There's a lot of consolidation going on in the industry. But one of the great things about us going to the wool stores is we met this plethora of young people getting into agriculture, and there are a lot of young people getting into agriculture at the moment, more so than I'd say the previous generation before them. And we met all these young people saying, well, we're going to change things and we've got ideas, and we're now being listened to because things have become so bad in the wool industry. People are looking for hope, looking for a future, looking for different business ideas. And these young people are bringing some fabulous ideas to the wool industry. And it was great to hear how they're trying to revive what once is the reason for so many towns around our area. Anyway.
1: I'll come back to that because it's interesting. Tim joins us. So, hello, Tim.
3: Good morning.
1: Yes, Tim.
3: Yeah, it's Ken.
1: Oh, sorry, Ken. What did you want to say?
3: Oh, Boer hosts the largest olive grove development in the Southern Hemisphere, and there's been a major expansion in the processing capacity. They now have the capacity to process 100,000 tonnes, and it's marketed under Cobram Estate, but Boundary Bend are here and up on the Murray River. But it's a major, major industry for Boer and employment. And the production of quality olive oil, which is world standard, they harvest and process, cold press olive the fruit within 4 hours, and their quality, they're winning awards around the world, and it's now a major industry for Boort and our region, and producing a lot of employment and a lot of activity that's invigorating our one of the industries that's invigorating our area.
1: Hey, can I just say, so what would Boort have been recognised for more before, Ken?
3: Oh, we still grow a large amount of grain, export hay.
1: Yeah.
3: We've got large grain growing and terminals for receiving grain. They're still major industries.
1: Ken, I'm going to go back to Warwick. What a great example of just adding to your town. Take a look at the things that we can be developing and keep the other things alive.
2: Fantastic example. Thanks for that, Ken. And just on that too, Trevor, we heard about the trees earlier. A lot of that happened during managed investment schemes that failed. I think the Boort case is one that became a success and eventually became its own business. I went to a wedding up at Boort this year. Angus Verley, our legendary rural reporter, got married. He's from Boort, but I remember with my wife, as we got close to the olive groves for this estate, it's so massive. I'm like, get ready for the next like 10 Ks. You're going to see nothing but olive trees. And we did. Like, you know, it is massive. And it's changed the landscape there, but also changed that community, and the pride that comes with producing great olive oil has become a real identifier for things like Boort. And it's wonderful to hear.
1: Mark, does that mean that other towns are now recognising that we need to start looking in other directions early and not waiting until our town dies?
2: I think it really depends on the town. There is always something like this going on in so many different communities. Mountain bike trails is another classic example from Tasmania, how that's changed communities. So there are communities looking at these things, but sometimes you need the right idea from the right person at the right time. And if those things can hit, then you can have a really big future. But sometimes there are a lot of efforts that don't quite succeed, and we need to recognise those people too, because their hearts and their ideas for their towns was probably in the right place.
1: You know, with young people wanting to advance the industries, as you were just talking about, you know, we're about 30 seconds away, but do they get pushback from older people within the industries?
2: I reckon when I started rural reporting, you saw a lot more pushback from, say, within the wool industry for young people coming through. That's what felt different this time, going down to the wool auctions, is this was young people driving it and being pushed to the fore by their elders. And I hadn't seen that before. So I think sometimes it takes something for things to change and maybe get new ideas, but that felt new to me. And that's not just the wool industry. That's happening in a few different places in agriculture. And it's really exciting. So maybe we should talk about that a bit more in the future.
1: I think that'd be great to talk about. Warwick Long, thank you. Enjoyed our chat as always.
2: Thanks, mate. Good to be with you.
1: Warwick Long, ABC Rural, and the host of the Victorian Country Hour. And thank you to all of you who've joined us on the program. Thanks, Maddie, for all of your work. We're heading off to the next ABC News.
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8: Good morning, Natasha McFarlane with ABC News. A child who died in a four-vehicle car crash in West Melbourne yesterday is a two-year-old girl. The driver of the car she was in is a 30-year-old man who was transported to hospital in a critical condition. The crash happened on Dynon Road just before 4:30 in the afternoon. Six people from the other three cars involved received non-life-threatening injuries. The United States has released the official text of the Memorandum of Understanding reached with Iran. North America correspondent Lauren Day reports.
9: In a briefing with journalists, including from the ABC, a senior US official read out the 14-point document. The agreement says the Strait of Hormuz will be toll-free for 60 days, but leaves open the possibility that tolls could be imposed in the future, although a senior US official expressed confidence that wouldn't happen. It also includes a reconstruction fund for Iran, but US officials say this doesn't mean America will be financially involved. The document leaves key questions around Iran's nuclear program to final negotiations. Lauren Day, ABC News, Washington.
8: The union, which represents journalists, has condemned One Nation leader Pauline Hanson's attitude to media, as highlighted in her National Press Club address yesterday. Senator Hanson said she would ban ABC and Guardian journalists from her press conferences, vowed to cut public broadcasters, and launched an attack on a journalist who asked a question of her at the press club. The Media, Entertainment and Arts Alliance says Senator Hanson's actions were bitter and unprofessional and stand in contrast to her claims that she welcomes media scrutiny. People driving through parts of Geelong this afternoon are being warned not to be alarmed if their phone starts playing a siren-like sound. The federal government is testing its new AusAlert system, which will cause phones in Belmont and Highton to vibrate and play a warning at 2 o'clock this afternoon. It's designed for use during natural disasters, security incidents or terrorist attacks. Chris Miller from Transport Victoria says while the alert may be distracting, drivers need to keep their hands on the wheel.
5: If you're driving when this text message comes through, it's really important to stay focused on the road. The same rules apply, so don't touch your phone while you're driving.
8: Greater Western Water says its plant in Melbourne's West will become the first in Victoria to supply a data centre with recycled water. The Melton Sewerage Treatment Plant will process wastewater from the growing suburb before piping it to a new Amazon data centre in Melbourne's West, where it will cool the centre's servers. Cameron Fitzgerald from Greater Western Water says it sets a new benchmark for the industry.
7: It sets the standard for all data centres to be able to explore more sustainable options for supply of water, and we're really proud to be the first of its kind, and we will work with other data centre operators to explore these sorts of opportunities because drinking water is so important to save.
8: To sport, Queensland has squared Rugby League's State of Origin series at one game each with an impressive 44-24 win in Game 2 at the MCG before a record Origin crowd of more than 91,500. Down 12-8 at halftime, the Maroons produced a superb second half, crossing for six tries to set up a series decider in Brisbane on July 8th. Queensland captain Cameron Munster was full of praise for his team after the disappointment of Game 1, where they surrendered a 20-point lead.
10: We always knew we had it in us. We've got so much belief in this group and this team, and I'm so proud that we got the job done tonight. Far out. How good's rugby league?
8: An Australian tennis player, Alex de Minaur, has beaten Canadian Denis Shapovalov in straight sets at the Queen's Club tournament in London. The top seed won five of his 11 break points in a comfortable 6-4, 6-1 victory to set up a quarterfinal match with American Brandon Nakashima. Fellow Australian Tali Gibson is through to the final eight at the Nottingham Open after beating Qinwen Zheng 6-3, 7-6. To the weather, there's a strong wind warning for Port Phillip, the West Coast, Central Coast and East Gippsland Coast. For the state, areas of rain and scattered showers extending from the west, reaching eastern districts in the afternoon. Rain clearing from the west in the afternoon and central districts in the late evening, and isolated thunderstorms possible across the north and western districts, with a slight chance of reaching central districts. For Melbourne, cloudy, a medium chance of showers today, winds northerly 25 to 40 kilometres an hour, and heading for a top of 18 degrees. Tomorrow, showers in 16. Saturday, showers easing in 14. Right now, it's 18 degrees. ABC News.
11: Good morning. Welcome to AM. I'm Melissa Clark in Canberra, coming to you from Ngunnawal country and acknowledging other custodians. The United States has released the official text of the agreement reached with Iran following mounting pressure for it to be made public. The preliminary agreement, aimed at ending the war and opening the Strait of Hormuz, is set to be signed in Switzerland on Friday, local time. North America correspondent Lauren Day is in Washington. Lauren, you've read through this 14-point agreement. What are the terms that stood out?
12: Well, it was a bit surprising when we jumped on this briefing with senior US officials today, and they just started reading out the full text of this MOU point by point. But in short, it declares an immediate and permanent ceasefire on all fronts, including Lebanon, which is really important. It commits the parties to 60 days of negotiations, although that's extendable with mutual consent. And Donald Trump's already saying that that deadline is not hard and fast, and we know just how rubbery deadlines can be for the president. It lifts the US naval blockade within 30 days and reopens the Strait of Hormuz toll-free for 60 days. But interestingly, Mel, it does leave the door open for tolls to be imposed in the future, although the senior US official that was briefing us expressed confidence that that wouldn't happen. They basically said that beyond 30 days, it'll be up for the Gulf states to negotiate with Iran on how traffic will be managed. The other important things to note, it establishes a $300 billion reconstruction fund for Iran and allows Iran to immediately sell oil and fuel, waiving those sanctions and allowing them to receive revenue. It also

0: So reiterates Iran's commitment that it will not procure or develop nuclear weapons and that the parties will work together on either disposing of or diluting the stockpiled enriched nuclear material, that uranium that we've heard a lot about. But really it leaves all of the key questions around the nuclear program to final negotiation, so there's still a long way to run in this.
1: And this MOU is still yet to be signed. What's the expected process from here?
0: Well, that signing ceremony is due to take place at a luxury resort in Switzerland on Friday, and that's when the real work begins. These negotiations are going to be extremely tough. It's worth remembering that the Obama-Iran nuclear deal took almost 2 years to negotiate, and in theory, now the US and Iran have just 60 days to reach a new one. So that's a lot of pressure on the Trump administration to get a better agreement than that deal that was struck under Obama, which they have spent a long time slamming. Interestingly, today Donald Trump gave away a little bit about how he might handle things if these talks do fall apart. He sort of said the quiet part out loud about why it might be his Vice President J.D. Vance and not him who is expected to sign this MOU on Friday. Have a listen.
2: This way, if it works out, I'm going to take the credit. If it doesn't work out, I'm blaming J.D. You better be careful, J.D. He's going to turn his plane around and get the hell out of here. Yeah, I like that idea. I think it's a good idea.
1: The US President Donald Trump there, and before him our correspondent Lauren Day in Washington. One Nation leader Pauline Hanson's speech to the National Press Club yesterday has sparked a fierce backlash from her political opponents. As expected, she spoke about topics including immigration and radical Islam, whilst also indicating she wants stricter rules on abortion and questioning whether mothers should get paid parental leave. One expert says the fiery tone she struck in the address is a sign of things to come. Samantha Dick reports.
3: Pauline Hanson's speech included her usual talking points: immigration, media bias, multiculturalism, net zero, radical Islam and cost of living. But it was her comments on workers' rights that raised eyebrows.
4: Industrial relations, I can assure you, needs a complete overhaul because it's not working. Businesses also tell me you can't sack people these days. They're on their phones, they don't work, they don't turn up, they actually are lazy.
3: One key line of attack from the Labor government is that Pauline Hanson has voted against measures aimed at improving conditions for workers. During Senator Hanson's speech, a yellow banner unfurled behind her.
5: We're not doing stuff, right?
3: Accusing her of accepting a pay rise for herself while opposing wage rises for workers. Minister for Women, Katie Gallagher, says a lot of the One Nation leader's speech was unsurprising.
6: I work in the Senate with Senator Hanson, so I've heard a lot of what she said, and it, you know, aligns with how she votes, really, in the Senate. She doesn't support working people when votes are held about wages or supporting cost of living relief.
3: Katie Gallagher says she does not support the stunt, which was orchestrated by activist group GetUp, but she says its message is accurate.
6: Every single time she's been given the opportunity to support working Australians, whether it be on wage increases or better protection at work, she's voted the other way.
3: Grilled by political journalists at the National Press Club, Pauline Hanson also indicated she's open to winding back maternity leave.
4: You do the work, you're same pay. The difference is that if women take time off and they are not paid their wages because they're not working, fair enough. Why should business pay them if they're not at work?
3: Pauline Hanson also

0: Tony Barry from Redbridge Group, Samantha Dick reporting. Well, it's been a few days since Australia's first win at the World Cup, but there's one soccer club in Adelaide that is still celebrating. The Northern Wolves was the first home for 20-year-old Nestori Irrankunda, who kicked an unforgettable first goal, inspiring many local players to dream big. Reporter Sophie Holder visited the club to find out more about his journey.
1: Nestori Irrankunda!
2: A name once chanted at a pitch in Adelaide's northern suburbs, now on everyone's lips.
3: I feel really proud, like, to know that someone as big as Nestori Irrankunda used to play here and I play for this club. So, yeah, it's amazing.
2: That's 14-year-old Ferez Albosi, a junior player at the Northern Wolves Soccer Club, the same club where Australia's latest soccer star first played. He's now known for launching the Socceroos World Cup tournament with a spectacular goal against Turkey. The moment broadcast on SBS.
4: Top here's Nestori, great first touch. Nestori Irrankunda! Oh my word! It's a Nestori moment in Vancouver!
2: The goal makes Irrankunda the youngest Socceroo to score at the World Cup. His former coach, Agostino Bavoni, couldn't be prouder.
5: On the weekend when he scored that goal, actually, just a tear of joy went through the eyes that, yeah, look, he's worked so hard to get there and he's able to fulfil his dream at the national level at the World Cup.
2: Irrankunda was born in Tanzania after his family fled war in their homeland of Burundi. They sought refuge in Australia while he was still a baby. The Northern Wolves spotted his talent at a young age, and he soon climbed through the local leagues to Adelaide United before hitting the world stage with German giants Bayern Munich and now English Championship side Watford.
5: You can do anything from anywhere, and I suppose it gives Australia's one of those companies in the world where you have that opportunity that you can come here with nothing and end up playing for the country that you've moved to and be embraced.
2: Agostino Bavoni plays down his role in Irrankunda's early development. But Irrankunda's sister, Susanna Hamanyamana, tells a different story. She says he helped transport the family to games.
6: They also helped us, like, with our soccer fees when, like, you know, our parents couldn't afford it, and we're just so thankful, and that's why, like, we're so thankful.
2: While Irrankunda might be recognised on the global stage now, he still goes back to his roots. When he's in Adelaide, he meets up with other Burundian boys to train. 14-year-old Joshua says he didn't know his mum was expecting such a special guest when the star showed up.
7: She said, you'll see when they come. I said, okay. So after I finished cleaning, I walked through the hallway, I looked up, and he's just right there. I was like, Nestori, how are you here?
2: Back at the club, training night has a new feeling of excitement and inspiration.
8: I just thought that this was just like a regular club. But now we're like actual, like, so cool.
9: Do you hope that maybe someone that you're playing with might be the next Nestori Irrankunda?
10: Mm-hmm. Yes.
11: Definitely.
12: All of us.
13: We're all dreaming.
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8: we're going to be the Matilda. We're going to be the new team.
0: Some of the juniors training at the Northern Wolves Football Club in Adelaide. Speaking with reporter Sophie Holder. And that's early AM for today. Just briefly in finance, watching the oil price, it is staying under that US $80 a barrel mark with Brent crude trading at $79.05. I'm Melissa Clark. It's 6:15.
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15: G'day, Angus Furley here with the Rural Report. On the show today, we'll talk with a Wimmera urea supplier about both price and availability, where that's sitting at the moment. We'll also talk Q fever and hear about the issues getting regional GPs involved in a vaccination scheme. The weather today, pretty substantial rain expected right across western Victoria. Mildura and Oyen atop of 18. Swan Hill 17, 15 for Bendigo, Horsham and Hamilton, and Warrnambool 17. Well, urea prices have fallen to close to $1,100 a tonne in the Wimmera, but there is still uncertainty about future availability and pricing. That's according to Travis Hare, an agronomist and fertiliser retailer in Horsham. He says ships bound for Australia might be diverted because importers have overpaid to still make a return at current domestic pricing levels.
10: It's taken a real turn probably in the last few weeks, and we have seen a significant decrease in price, sort of throughout that sort of end of June.

0: June into July, and probably to what it looks like at the moment, even running into August. So yeah, the price has really come back, and there's new stock on the water at the moment. But yeah, there is a little bit of talk too about, you know, maybe not every boat coming across at the moment due to the suppliers, yeah, having some overpriced stuff out there. So it could be interesting going forward.
1: So can you give me some figures, Trav, of what it's worth at the moment?
0: Yeah, look, it's sort of, there's varying prices around at the moment, anywhere from sort of $1,200 to about $1,100. The price sort of does look like it's decreasing, you know, not so much daily. There's an Indian tender on at the moment, which I think, yeah, that might set a bit of a floor in the market currently, which, you know, would probably pull it up around somewhere around that sort of $1,100 sort of mark. But yeah, going forward, I think the big one going forward will probably maybe be supply again. Like I said, you know, there's a few companies out there that probably have overpriced stuff coming that if they had the opportunity to, they'd probably defer it off somewhere else.
1: Right, because they get it here and then it's, they've paid more than the market rate domestically.
0: That's correct. So, yeah, look, it's really hard to sort of say how much is in the country, but from a supplier's perspective, I suppose, you know, buying urea at a turbulent time like now could mean that you end up with very high-priced stuff coming in the next sort of few weeks to a month. And yeah, you may actually be out of the market, which will scare some suppliers off from actually bringing fertiliser into the country.
1: And I imagine that would have happened in individual cases with farmers where they, you know, they feared not being able to get their hands on it, so they signed up at high rates.
0: Yeah, no, 100%. You know, there's guys that would have bought stuff into that 14s or potentially 1500s. Look, at the time, it was probably what it was. Yeah, you couldn't get the product. There was no availability throughout the country at the time. And I think, you know, guys were probably at that stage just happy with actually getting the product more so than where the price actually sat. Yeah, look, the decrease in price means that unfortunately now some guys have probably paid overs. But, you know, unfortunately, again, that's probably the nature of the business a little bit.
1: And with availability, if you get on the phone right now and put in an order for a B double load, say, is there much of a wait for it?
0: No, look, I know we've got product coming into the shed here at Horsham, and we've got product accessible to pick up basically immediately. So there might be a short lag time with some product. There's a couple of boats I know sort of bobbing out in the ocean at the moment that are anchored due to grain boats being loaded. So if the wet weather sort of continues, these boats are probably maybe sort of 7 to 10 days behind their expected schedule points. And, you know, if the rain keeps persisting, obviously it's very hard to load grain boats in the rain. That may create a little bit of a short-term sort of shortage. But, yeah, the boats, they're out there. They're just not unloading at the moment.
1: And, Trav, have you got a sense of what sorts of rates have gone out, given that obviously on one side of things it's been very expensive, but on the other side of things the season's shaping up magnificently and there are going to be nitrogen-hungry crops?
0: Yeah, it's definitely been an increase in demand, I think, Angus. There's been a lot of guys that, we had a lot of guys buy urea around that sort of $900 a tonne earlier. These guys have then purchased probably a couple of loads here and there at near on $1,400. And, you know, the rain at the moment, you know, things are, the profile is pretty full and things look pretty good. And I think even with a bit of a dry finish, if we were to get that at the moment, that yield expectations are pretty high at the moment. So there has been a bit of an increase in demand in people actually looking for nitrogen, which, you know, that may also, you know, help create that shortage a little bit later on. But, yeah, I think guys' confidence at the moment is really quite high, which is understandable. You know, with more rain expected in the next couple of days, it's starting to look pretty good, really.
1: Okay, so in general, people have sort of sucked it up and said, oh, well, our crops need nitrogen, so we'll just have to pay the going rate for urea?
0: Yeah, no, look, 100%. The return on investment, even at $1,400, was, you know, there was still money to be made if you actually spent $1,400 and you got that product out in a timely manner. And I think, you know, with the small decrease in price at the moment, the return on investment and, you know, the margin back is still significant enough that, you know, yes, personally, I'd still be feeding crops because, yeah, you're going to get your money back, you know, plus theoretically at the moment, probably an extra $130 a hectare or $140 a hectare based on where grain prices are.
1: That was Travis Hare, an agronomist and fertiliser retailer in Horsham. 22 past 6 on the Rural Report, and a program reducing the cost of vaccines for the livestock-related disease Q fever is struggling to convince more regional GPs to take part. Sarah Hobgen is a consultant with RMCG. It's supporting Gipps Dairy and Dairy Australia with the Preventing Q Fee on Farm project. She says more Victorians that are working with livestock need to be aware of the risks.
2: Yeah, absolutely. That's what we're finding, is that not many people really understand the impacts of Q fever. So for most people, it shows up as kind of a COVID or a flu, as one of those sort of illnesses you think, oh, that's all right, I'll get over it. But for about 10 to 15% of people, it comes as an either a chronic or an acute, and that can then have lifelong impacts, so on your immune system. And we've actually spoken to a few farmers who it's still impacting today, and it has a really massive impact on the farm system. So yeah, it's really key to get vaccinated.
3: Where, just by being cattle farmers in Victoria, whether it's dairy or beef, you are exposed to things that could give you Q fever just by your job.
2: Yeah, absolutely. So any cattle farmers, so dairy, beef, goats, there's also, it's, Q fever is also carried by kangaroos and other native wildlife. So anyone who's working outside, Q fever can be spread by the dust in the air, as well as fluids that might come from animals. So your biggest challenge is that if you're out and about in rural areas, you should get tested and vaccinated.
3: This is where you come in, right? And this is where this project's coming in. Tell us all about it.
2: So we've been working on a project with Dairy Australia in building up the availability of clinics. So we're working with medical centres to make sure that they've got trained GPs to be able to deliver vaccinations. The testing and vaccination process is pretty straightforward. You need a test on day zero, and then it's a blood test and a skin test. And then on day seven, you need to be you get checked by the GP, and then if you need to, you'll be vaccinated.
3: Yeah, because this is how a lot of people find out they've actually had it before. They mightn't have had the really bad reaction to Q fever, but it goes to show you how much there is in the community.
2: Yeah, absolutely. And we're actually finding, we're doing a study from this, looking at the results from the community, and only about 10 to 15% of people have been exposed. Dairy industry, you're spending a lot of time actually in and with your cows, but in beef, you're often bringing cattle in and then selling them off. So you've got more chance of bringing in that Q fever onto the farm. And the cows don't show it, so you might not know that you've got Q fever in your herd. And it's also actually, like, it's a responsibility of a farmer to create a safe working environment. So it's about you and your family, but it's also about the workers that are coming onto your farm.
3: This where your project comes in, really. How do you try and make sure as many people as possible are A, getting tested, but also even know about what's available to them to go and get a Q fever vaccine?
2: Yeah, so we're going to a lot of events. We're showing up where farmers are showing up, but we're also doing a lot of work on social media and just really trying to raise the awareness. And I think a lot of people have maybe heard of Q fever, but they didn't realise just how debilitating it can be. So there's some really great stuff on the website, and particularly on social media, just people telling their stories. My husband actually had Q fever in 2024. And being a diligent wife, I said, it's man flu, you'll get over it, which I do regret now. but I'm really happy to see lots of people getting on board. And the most important thing that we've seen is farmers talking to other farmers. If you've been vaccinated yourself, if you've had a problem, if you've had heard someone else's story about Q fever, talking to each other. And also, it's anyone who's living in a rural community, right? We've all driven behind a cattle truck in a dusty conditions. We've all gone across, you know, we've got cows crossing the road to go to the dairy. We've all driven across that. And we've all been outside on a windy, dusty day. So I think it's really key that it's not just the dairy community, but we're really looking at anyone who's living and working in rural communities should think about their exposure.
1: That was Sarah Hobkin from RMCG speaking with Warwick Long, and there's more info on the Dairy Australia website. Farmer sentiment is at the

0: I was point nationally since the millennium drought in 2006, driven down by fuel and fertiliser costs. But in some good news, despite that drop, Victorian farmers are the most optimistic in the country. State Manager for Victoria and Tasmania for Rabobank, which did the survey, Sally Bull, talks about those survey results.
1: The survey was done in the field in April and May, into early May. And, of course, at that time, there was the Middle East conflict was probably a bit more heightened, and certainly the impact from it in terms of rising input prices and availability of those inputs, particularly fuel and fertiliser. Definitely input prices are the biggest reason for the drop in confidence on Victorian farmers across the state.
2: So how much has confidence slipped in Victoria?
1: So last quarter, the confidence was sitting at negative 3% and it's now sitting at negative 38%. So quite a lot, but Victorian farmers are more confident than farmers in other states.
2: Yeah, so, and when you say negative percentages, I mean, for context of the survey, what does that mean? Because that in itself sounds very negative.
1: It does, yeah. Yeah, so overall, I think the results are probably the most negative since 2006. Generally, the Australian farm sector is quite worried about what the rest of this year looks like.
2: That's quite a startling number there. And when we say confidence and sentiment survey, you know, what does that mean in terms of what you're trying to measure with farmers across the different states there?
1: So what we're trying to measure is things like their investment intentions. So what does it mean for their business, basically? Are they going to, you know, expand they're going to expand because they're feeling more confident and optimistic about the future. And lots of things can drive that. So commodity prices, seasonal conditions, government intervention is one that's certainly popped up in the last few quarters, although I note it has actually reduced from last quarter.
2: I guess given the results, what does that tell you at Rabobank then, that maybe there is not going to be much investment or things happening with confidence down and low?
1: I think you'd say that across Victoria, we're probably seeing, and this would be playing out in the survey, but people are just, you know, taking stock of where they're at, probably consolidating a little bit, particularly, you know, say Western Victoria, for example, which had some pretty tough drought conditions. They've since had some, you know, they had a good spring and a good autumn, and they've had really strong livestock prices. But we're not seeing a lot of property purchase activity, for example. So I think it's more about, for a lot of them, sitting tight and watching how the rest of the year plays out.
0: That was Sally Ball, Rabobank State Manager for Vic and Tas, speaking with Annie Brown. Quick heads up, the Shadow National Water Minister, Michael McCormack, will be on the Country Hour at midday today with Warwick Long. So if you're interested in water issues, tune in for that. News time now. 6:30.
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4: Good morning. This is ABC Ballarat and South West Victoria News. I'm Jean Bell. Mourners have gathered in Ballarat to say goodbye to a beloved teenager who died in a crash in Victoria's West. 17-year-old Cody Breen died on the King's Birthday long weekend in a motorbike accident in Jeparit. Dozens of people gathered at the Ballarat Racing Club yesterday for the funeral. Loved ones spoke on how Mr. Breen was known as a larrikin with a bright future and how the wider community has been impacted by his death. Australia's Weather Bureau has declared an El Nino is underway, with warnings it could bring hotter days and a harsher fire season across Victoria. The climate driver is expected to increase the likelihood of extreme heat over summer and shorten the snow season. In regional Victoria, people are being urged to stay prepared for bushfire risk and other severe weather hazards. Australian Red Cross Victoria Director for Recovery and Resilience, Nicola Cray, says people should know their local risks and have a plan to protect themselves and their families.
5: El Nino or not, Australia has been experiencing increased intensity and frequency of disasters.

0: for a number of years now. So El Nino is just punctuating this. What we're saying to all Victorians is be prepared for anything.
1: The EPA says it's responding to reports of waste being dumped on a property in the Mount Wallace area south of Balan. Laura Mayers reports.
2: The authority says it visited a site in the Moorabool Shire, took samples of the waste and is making further inquiries to determine what action is required next. It comes after a video was posted on social media alleging a large truck was dumping asbestos material on private property in the Mount Wallace area. This month, the Moorabool Shire Council launched an anti-illegal dumping social media campaign in the hopes of deterring individuals from leaving rubbish in public areas. Mayor Stephen Deddy-Taylor says extra surveillance and more cameras are helping to prevent dumping. Locals are encouraged to report concerns to the council.
1: Farmers for Climate Action has welcomed the state government's new community engagement and social values guidelines for renewable energy and transmission projects. The guidelines set expectations for how developers consult landholders and neighbours, with regional communities set to share in the benefits of the energy transition. The group says rebuilding trust and ensuring strong implementation will be key to success. Acting CEO Verity Morgan-Schmidt says they welcome the move and greater transparency, but the implementation must be robust.
3: We recognise that for a lot of landholders across Victoria, there have been concerns, but also recognising, of course, Lily, that, you know, overwhelmingly there is still very strong support for the shift to clean energy across regional Australia, including in Victoria.
1: Northern Grampian Shire says council procedures need to be followed before security cameras could be installed in stall. Parents and police have called for CCTV in high crime locations, including the stall skate park. Mayor Karen Hislop says the council hasn't received any formal community submissions about installing security cameras. She says installing CCTV isn't a priority in the upcoming annual budget and would involve allocating hundreds of thousands of dollars. The construction of a number of homes for key worker accommodation in Beaufort is almost complete. Philippe Perez reports.
4: Pyrenees Shire Council received state government funding to deliver 10 homes for key worker accommodation on Burke Street in Beaufort. 8 of the 2- and 3-bedroom homes will be completed by the start of July, in line with the state government deadline. At a council meeting this week, Pyrenees Shire councillors voted to approve a delayed completion timeline for 2 of the homes, pushing back the deadline to September due to issues with connecting the homes to services and other construction challenges. Council documents say the project will still be delivered within its $7 million budget.
1: And the City of Ballarat is asking for community feedback on how it can use local laws to keep neighbourhoods and business precincts working well. Homelessness support, graffiti and illegal dumping of rubbish and cars have been among the issues raised by respondents so far. Council says residents have until June 29th to submit responses. Then it will create a summary report and develop the draft community local law for 2027. Now to the weather. Rain across much of the region today. Ballarat, a high of 13 degrees. Warrnambool and Portland, a high of 17 degrees. 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
7: Yes, indeed, and a very good morning to you, and thank you again, Jean Bell, for that local news. It is 25 minutes away from 7. You are on breakfast, ABC Southwest Victoria. It's Thursday morning, Thursday the 18th of June, and once again, pretty warm around the place. It's been another fairly mild night. Most centres currently on around 15 degrees, 15 to 16 degrees, a little bit more in the Bureau's rain gauges as well, with a few more showers about the place yesterday. And we're not too far off today's maximums. In most cases, just another degree or two to go to get to today's maximums, in fact, of around 15 to 17. But some cooler weather is forecast starting tomorrow and then over the weekend and into next week. I think the more long-term forecast suggests it's going to be a bit chilly. I'll get to some more detailed weather very shortly after we've had a bit of a look at some of what's happening in today's newspapers. And then we'll get into some other bits and pieces, including a chat with Matt Dowling, who joins me every Thursday morning to just talk about something that's on his mind. This morning we thought we might have a chat about some of those TV programs.

0: programs that have, you know, been very popular in the past and have perhaps disappeared from our screens that you might like to revive. I thought we might talk about this in the wake of this news that Doctor Who might be going into remission for, well, for some time, according to some reports, after the BBC apparently have cancelled the Christmas special that was planned for this year. And perhaps looking at putting the show on ice, which is no doubt going to be disappointing for Doctor Who fans. It's certainly a great example of a program that had a pretty spectacular reboot and very successful reboot about 20 years ago now, I think it was, that the Doctor Who burst back onto the screens and has been a fixture for the past 20 or so years, but has got to the point now where, you know, I guess the feeling is that maybe it also needs to have a rest again and have a bit of a think about what it is, what the program's about, what it looks like, what it deals with, all those sorts of things. But there are probably plenty of other shows from the past that you have enjoyed that you might like to see return to the TV. So if you've got any ideas around that, let us know on the SMS, and we'll talk to Matt Dowling in a moment. 0467 842 722. Some other things we'll do this morning as well. We're going to talk a little bit more about the Warrnambool Storytelling Festival, which is coming up pretty soon. 2 weeks, just over 2 weeks to go, in fact, till the festival starts. There'll be lots of authors coming to town, including Chris Flynn, whose works you may have encountered. He's written books for adults, books for younger readers as well, and he'll be at the festival in conversation as a part of the Get Lit event. And we're going to have a chat to Chris Flynn after 7:30 this morning here on Breakfast. And a little bit later, look, if you're a retiree who is grappling with some of the changes that are apparently coming to the tax system and scratching your head trying to understand how this works, Graham Wines is going to be delivering a forum in Warrnambool fairly soon, going through some of the big changes to tax and how it might affect retirees, self-funded retirees, but also other people as well who are still in the workforce. There are some changes coming to things like the private health insurance rebate, I understand, family trusts and how they operate. And we're going to sort of try to get our head around some of that with Graham after 8:30 this morning, ahead of that forum, which is coming up in Warrnambool in about a week's time. Let's get to what is happening in the papers, though, shall we? And at the news desk this morning, once again, we find Caitlin Bewley patiently waiting. Caitlin, good morning to you.
1: Good morning, Jeremy.
0: How are you on this Thursday morning?
1: I'm good. How are you?
0: I'm confused as always, but good.
1: Confused.
0: I don't know. Permanent state of existence is confusion, I think, at the moment, Caitlin, for so many reasons. Look, I'm glad you're here because I have sort of just not had a chance this morning to really look at the newspapers. But you have.
1: I have.
0: Which is good. So you can do the task of telling us what we need to know about today's news.
1: Yeah, so I've got the confusion. Yes, so the front page of the Standard's in front of me, Jeremy, and they've got a story. They spoke with the Colruyt and District Historical Society Treasurer, Brian Trotter, and they deep dove on the picnic trains and somber funeral trains that are at the rail trail in Colruyt.
0: Right.
1: Okay. Which is really exciting. So they actually spoke about some of the interesting things that were happening on the trains. As I said before, people used to use these trains as funeral trains. So they would put the coffin back on the train and transport the train to the Tower Hill Cemetery so that they could be buried.
0: Right.
1: Or back in 1907, they were using these trains as picnic trains. So they were, going on and having a grand old time.
0: You mean?
1: Yeah. So they were, it says, everyone would get on the train to Terang, for example, and go to Port Ferry to have a picnic. Yeah. Then they'd get back on the train.
0: Yeah, sounds nice.
1: Yeah, it's pretty cool.
0: Bring that back, I say.
1: I know. Doesn't a picnic train just sound so delightful?
0: It does. A little bit like, have you ever caught Puffing Billy?
1: Oh, I have not, but my mother and father-in-law did, and they absolutely loved it.
0: Yeah, because it's a bit like that. You know, you sort of hop on, you go to wherever, I can't remember where it goes to, you sort of get off, wander around for a bit, get back on, and go back to where you started.
1: Yeah, it's very cool.
0: But it's nice. It's fun. All right, that's in the Standard. The Herald Sun today, what are they banging on about?
1: Yeah, so they're describing this Tasmanian devil as elusive, who actually went missing from a Gold Coast theme park for about 2 weeks. She's now been found.
0: I don't blame the Tasmanian devil for wanting to get away from the theme park.
1: She wanted to be free.
0: That's right.
1: Her name is Mary. She went missing on June 2nd.
0: Mary.
1: And you know how she went missing? She actually leaped over her 1.4-metre enclosure fence at the Oxenford theme park, which is, I did not.

0: no Tasmanian devils could jump so high.
1: No, so she's quite athletic, Mary, by the sounds of things. Okay.
0: Yes.
1: But they found her.
0: Yes, they found her running around in bushland less than 2 kilometres from the wildlife park. So she didn't get far in 2 weeks.
1: But she was having the time of her life.
0: She was having the time of her life. She really was.
1: Nice. And the Age this morning, talking about state of origin?
0: Yeah, so Queensland took out the win last night over New South Wales. The
1: I'd
0: MCG.
1: Like to be interested, but I just don't understand.
0: Yeah. Well, I'll give you a synopsis.
1: Okay.
0: There was a record crowd of over 91,000 people at the MCG last night who witnessed Queensland's win over New South Wales, and the result they ended up winning by 20 points, which is pretty incredible. And it all happened in the second half.
1: So. Okay, right. So that now means what? There's one each. I understand. One game each.
0: Yes. Yep. One
1: which
0: each
1: is what you want with a 3-game series, I suppose, to have it decided.
0: Yep, that's it.
1: Okay, good. Well, people who are into that, I'm
0: See,
1: sure will be very excited.
0: You do know stuff.
1: Only because I heard a bit of that on the news this morning. Oh. I wasn't really listening. very good. Okay, look, the other thing that I think is getting a lot of discussion this morning and indeed yesterday, and I'm sure you would have seen this as well on social media, was Pauline Hanson's appearance at the National Press Club. Did you watch yesterday?
0: I didn't, but I have seen snippets.
1: Right. It was an interesting address, to say the least, and not just because of the banner, which somehow just rolled down behind her at some point, placed
0: in slow motion too, like it was.
1: I know, it was quite amazing, and I just watched that and thought, how could the press club not have known it was there? But I think they've said, look, somebody apparently got access to the building the day before to install this banner. I mean, you think someone would have asked a question about what is this, what's happening, but apparently not. It's pretty amazing that happened,
0: I think. It's dedication.
1: Yeah. But, of course, you know, during the course of her speech, she did rage over many things.
0: Mm-hmm.
1: And I know this feels like a bit of self-interest, but the ABC, of course, was mentioned, as was SBS. Look, I'd just be curious to get people's reaction to this morning. If you missed this yesterday, I'm just going to play you 28 seconds of the speech yesterday. I don't know if you need to go, Caitlin. You're free to leave if you need to leave the room to go and do some proper work.
0: No, I'm happy to stick around.
1: It was like, okay, all right. Here's what she had to say about the ABC and SBS yesterday.
2: The SBS will be gone. There's no need for it anymore. The internet has overtaken the need for it. The ABC will still exist, but in a very different form. Taxpayers will still fund some of the ABC's operations in regional, rural and remote areas where there is a lack of commercial media. But in the cities, which are already saturated with media outlets across the political spectrum, the ABC will only be subscription service only.
1: So that was a little bit of what Pauline Hanson had to say about, well, the ABC and the SBS in particular at yesterday's press club. Obviously, she talked about a lot of other things as well, but I just feel like that's one thing that needs to be really sort of unpacked in a big way, perhaps, because you know it's a big announcement. That's a big policy to be taking to an election, I think. And I would love to know from people this morning what you think of that. I know we're probably preaching to the converted here to some degree, but maybe not. Sometimes people who listen to the ABC are not always fans of the ABC. So I would love to just know your reactions to that this morning on the SMS 0467 842 722. Maybe particularly with reference to SBS, this notion that there's a whole broadcast where we can just sort of click your fingers and it's gone. A lot of people are going to would be quite upset about that, I would imagine, but I don't know. Anyway, Caitlin, we'll see if we can talk more about that. But thank you for joining us this morning. We'll chat to you. I'll be away tomorrow, but we'll chat to you next week.
0: Awesome. Thanks, Jeremy.
1: Thanks again. Caitlin Bewley there with a look at what's in today's newspapers. And, yeah, I'd love to know your reactions to that. And, indeed, if you saw any of the other things, any other parts from Pauline Hanson's address at the press club yesterday, what did you make of it? What did you make of her performance and some of the ideas that she outlined? 0467 842 722, the SMS number. Let's have a look at today's weather.
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1: It is going to be cloudy today with a very high chance of rain, becoming less likely late this afternoon and this evening. Maybe a thunderstorm in the late morning and afternoon. Damaging winds possible near the Grampians this morning as well. Some north to northwesterly winds. Today's tops, Hamilton 15, Portland, Colac, Mortlake and Casterton 16, Camperdown, Port Ferry and Warrnambool getting up to 17 degrees today. And at the moment, yeah, we're not too far off those maximums. Warrnambool's on 15, as is Portland. Port Ferry currently 16. Mortlake this morning, 15 degrees. Hamilton, a bit cooler, 13 at Hamilton. Currently 15 at Dartmoor, 14 at Casterton, 18 at Cape Otway at the moment, and 15 degrees this morning at Cape Nelson. For Melbourne, if you're heading to Melbourne today, a shower or

0: Windy, top of 18. Geelong, showers and 18 today. For Ballarat, if you're heading that way, showers, or rain rather, and 13. Horsham, rain today, top of 15. Tomorrow, this is where things start to get a bit cooler. 13 degrees tomorrow with a very high chance of showers. North to northwesterly winds. Temperatures tonight down to 7 before those tops of 13 tomorrow. And for the weekends, also pretty cool. High chance of showers on Saturday, 12 degrees. For Sunday, some morning fog, a medium chance of showers in the south, 13 degrees expected there. Surf forecast. Strong wind warning for the west coast today. Northerly winds 20 to 25 knots, turning northwesterly at 15 to 20 knots in the late morning. Winds reaching up to 30 knots offshore this evening. Seas 1.5 to 2.5 metres. A southwesterly swell 1 to 1.5 metres. Cloudy as well. 95% chance of showers. Maybe a thunderstorm this afternoon or this evening.
1: Hi, it's Zanro. 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
3: 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This is Jeremy Lee.
0: Thank you. So I just noticed some SMSs here. Rob in Port Ferrier says, I've often thought at this time of the morning, on this particular day, you're perpetually perplexed. You're right, Rob. And I do apologise. And Rob also says, well, I've got you there. I think we should instigate a Set Mary Free campaign. Mary, the Tasmanian devil who escaped from that Gold Coast theme park. I think you're right. I think that's a great idea, Rob. Or indeed Rock from Port Ferry, as he's calling himself this morning. And Martin, just responding to that little excerpt from Pauline Hanson's Press Club speech yesterday, says, Pauline has just shot herself in the foot if she train wrecks the ABC, says Martin in Portland. Thank you for that, Martin. 0467 842 722, if you would like to get in touch this morning. We'll have a chat to Matt Dowling in a moment. But before we get there, let's say happy birthday to Genevieve Alison Jane Ballard, born on this day in England in 1961, turning 65 today. As Wikipedia tells us, she was involved in a number of punk and pub rock bands in the late 70s and early 80s. After leaving school, she apparently trained as a piano tuner. When she was 20, the band that she was in, called the Screaming Abdabs, broke up. So she placed an ad in the Melody Maker, which was, of course, a weekly UK music magazine. She was looking for musicians to form a rootsy blues band, but she only got one reply, and that was from Vince Clarke, who had recently left Depeche Mode. And he'd just written the song Only You. He was looking for someone to demo it with. And of course, the two of them got on quite well and ended up making two albums together as Yazoo. And when that finished, Alison Moyet went on to a solo career, which has resulted in 10 albums to date. She's also done a bit of theatre, apparently. This morning, I thought we'd go back, though, to Yazoo's second single, which made the top 10 in several countries, including Australia. This is called Don't Go.

0: That is Yazoo and Don't Go and Alison Moyet or Genevieve Alison Jane Ballard, as she is to her parents, born on this day in England in 1961, turning 65 today. 8 minutes now away from seven here on ABC Southwest Victoria. Matt Dowling is the next ABC Breakfast presenter from Shepparton, of course, joins us regularly here on Breakfast to have a chat about whatever's on his mind. Matt, good morning to you.
1: Jeremy, good morning to you. There's nothing like a bit of Yazoo to get you in a nostalgic mood, is there?
0: Indeed, or to get you out of bed, perhaps, if you needed that bit of motivation on this slightly sort of grey kind of Thursday morning, I think.
1: Yeah, and I understand we are chatting this morning maybe about something a little bit on the nostalgia front, technically, is that right?
0: Yeah, well, look, I thought off the back of this news that, and look, I don't know if you're a Doctor Who fan or not, Matt. If I play this, for example, I don't know if you instantly, if something instantly comes to mind when you hear this. This is one of the very sort of classic Doctor Who themes. It's gone through a few renovations over the years, the theme, but I guess this
1: cowering behind the couch as you watch the Daleks back in the old days. And I what used to fascinate me about the Daleks, Jeremy, the old Daleks anyway, was that they couldn't do stairs, could they?
0: Well, no, so, but they in later reiterations, you know, because the Daleks have always featured in the sort of reboot of Doctor Who as well. They have given them the power to levitate, which has got over the stair question.
1: Yeah, because in the old days they could only invade civilizations that were wheelchair friendly, Jeremy. That was they were rather limited in what they could, where they could go, and what they could do. Hmm. But they were very scary. I think they were more sinister almost in black and white. Don't you think? I know they got very, I mean, all those colours.
0: There was that one time when they appeared sort of as the Wiggles Daleks. I think they were dubbed by some people when they were all in different colours. But we never seemed to see them again. Like, yeah. I don't know what happened to the Wiggles Daleks.
1: It just made them a bit less scary. But they're talking a reboot, but I thought Doctor Who had a reboot, or is this another reboot?
0: Well, it had. So see, because of course it was initially very popular in the sort of late 60s, 70s, and into the 80s, it kind of petered out. And then, it was brought back, roughly, I think it was pretty much 20 years ago when it was brought back in the sort of new format, which has seen, people like Peter Capaldi and David Tennant occupy the role of the Doctor to spectacular success,
1: well,
0: I think.
1: Well, yeah, David Tennant, you probably know your Doctor Who trivia, don't you, Jeremy? David Tennant actually married another Doctor Who's daughter, didn't he, real life?
0: Well, I didn't know that, no. Did he have to go back in time to do it, or forward in time?
1: No, he didn't. No, it was. But he is married to, I think it's the guy who wore the cricket blazer. His daughter, David Tennant, in a lovely bit of Doctor Who serendipity. You're right. It is rather time lord, isn't it?
0: It is.
1: He married the daughter. And everyone's got a Doctor Who. The one they sort of grew up or identified with, I think, perhaps when you first started watching this show. So for me, it's John Pertwee.
0: Right, okay. Well, mine is Tom Baker, I think. I was very much...
1: A lot of Tom Bakers around.
0: A lot of Tom Bakers around.
1: Yeah, I know your type.
0: You with your scarves.
1: Exactly,
0: your jaunty hats at weird angles. The news is that the BBC, I think, because there has often been a Christmas special, and this year they've cancelled that, apparently, and kind of sort of indicated that, well, maybe the show is going to go on ice for some time while we just reconsider whether it's, you know, whether it's worth continuing with or whether it needs a bit of a complete rethink. Which is going to be disappointing to Doctor Who fans, I'm sure. But having said that, I mean, the most recent iteration of the Doctor, I have to say, I didn't really engage with greatly, and I think I only watched a couple of episodes and kind of lost interest after it went to Disney. But there are other shows, though, which you'd like to see brought back, Matt, are there?
1: It has got me thinking a little bit about that. And there was one show, Jeremy, when I thought about it, and I'm going right back in probably, you know, I'm going back to the 70s for this one. Have you got a little theme you might play?
0: Which might be this. You know, I used to watch the show, but I would not have remembered this theme.
1: So I'm sure...

0: many people will... I'll let it play out. Hang on.
1: It's a cheeky little thing, isn't it?
0: It was the prelude to half an hour of absolute stupidity. It's Some Mothers Do Have Them, starring the wonderful Michael Crawford, Frank Spencer, and Michelle. Let's not forget Michelle Dautrice. I think Dautrice is how we pronounce her name, who was his beleaguered wife, Betty,
1: I don't remember. I remember as he had a beret and used to sort of, you know, hover in an interesting way.
0: Yeah, yeah, and he'd often complain the cat did a whoopsie in his beret. But he was. You've actually given me a brainwave, Jeremy. What about the Frank Spencer character as the new Doctor Who? there's a meeting of the But no, look, I think surely surely we can have a remake of Some Others. There must be a modern day Frank Spencer out there in the ranks who could revive that show. I mean, and I must admit, I do get a bit possibly too nostalgic, because then I didn't stop there, Jeremy. Then I thought, well, why not the Ghost and Mrs. Muir? I mean, what's
1: that was a great bit of TV.
0: It was, and you can see, I think it floats around on one of the free, carriers that you can just press and watch videos, I think.
1: Oh, does it really? Okay.
0: Episodes, yeah. That and The Flying Nun, Jeremy.
1: The Flying Nun. There's one other one that popped into my head, Matt, and this is not really in that same genre, but that was this. Oh, yeah. I think we're really missing, I know we have Rage, which plays, and people might be surprised to think, oh, bands still make videos. You know, yes, they do. Mm. Yep. But I think what we're missing is a show where, you sort of have people also just talking about it as well. And, so it's not just the videos on their own without anything else going on, which was sort of made Countdown really more watchable in a way, I reckon.
0: Oh, I think it did. And, it was built around Molly Meldrum too, let's not forget,
1: which
0: became that Molly was his own persona with his fumbling and bumbling and his ums and ahs and asking Prince Charles how her mum was.
1: Yes.
0: How's your mum, he said. So that was Molly was delightfully without ceremony or, very much. Oh, but I think a remake of Countdown could certainly work.
1: Yeah. Well, yeah. Look, it'd be interesting to see how it would look today. It would probably not have quite the same innocence as the original one. But anyway,
0: I would be curious to know what other people might think about or shows that they'd like to see perhaps rebooted or remade, and maybe an opinion on Doctor Who. Has it run its race? Has the Time Lord reached the end of time, Jeremy?
1: That's right. Well, they keep threatening that he's going to die or she's going to die at some point, so maybe it'll finally happen. Matt, thank you for that. We'll see what people have to say. 0467 842 722, and we'll talk to you next week.
0: Love it, Jeremy. Thank you.
1: Thanks again. Matt Dowling, who does join us on a Thursday morning here on ABC Southwest Victoria. Oh, Rob says, I always thought that Frank Spencer was the old version of Mr. Bean. That's not a bad observation. Let's get some news, shall we? It's 7 o'clock now.

0: Investigations underway into a four-car pile-up that claimed the life of a two-year-old girl. The US releases the text of the Iran peace plan, and authorities and alcohol retailers meeting in Melbourne to discuss a growing black market. This is ABC News. Good morning. I'm Natasha McFarlane. Detectives have been combing through the scene of a fatal crash that claimed the life of a two-year-old girl. Andy Yu reports.
1: Four cars collided on the key arterial road to Melbourne's inner west, Dynon Road, yesterday afternoon. Emergency services were called shortly before 4:30. A two-year-old girl in one of the cars died at the scene. The driver of that car, a 30-year-old male, was rushed to hospital in a critical condition. Leading Senior Constable Adam West says police are looking for dashcam vision of what happened.
2: We've had major collision investigation unit detectives out there till the early hours of this morning.
1: Six people, including boys aged 4 and 11 months from the other cars involved, received non-life-threatening injuries.
0: Separately, a woman in her 70s has died after her vehicle flipped onto its roof near Shepparton just after midnight. The terms of a preliminary agreement between the United States and Iran have been released after pressure and outcry for the Memorandum of Understanding to be made public. North America correspondent Lauren Day has the details.
3: Senior US officials held a briefing with journalists, including from the ABC, to discuss the MOU, reading out the full text of the document to be officially signed on Friday. The agreement declares an immediate termination of military operations on all fronts, including Lebanon, and pushes talks about Iran's nuclear program into 60 days of negotiations. Under the agreement, the Strait of Hormuz will reopen toll-free for those 60 days, and then it will be left to Iran and the Gulf states to negotiate how it will be managed. Iran will also immediately be allowed to sell its oil and fuel, with the US waiving those sanctions.
0: Israeli strikes and Hezbollah attacks have continued in Lebanon overnight, despite the US and Iran's deal to end fighting across the region. Middle East correspondent Matthew Doran reports.
4: A total and immediate end to conflict, including in Lebanon, is point one of the deal struck between Washington and Tehran. And while the situation has calmed down considerably in Lebanon, it hasn't stopped altogether. Lebanese media has reported fresh Israeli strikes in towns and villages across southern Lebanon. And Hezbollah has launched explosive drones at Israeli soldiers in occupied Lebanese territory and towards communities in northern Israel. The situation is clearly frustrating the Trump administration, with the president saying he feels bad for Lebanon and criticising Israel for the way it's handling the conflict. Matthew Doran, ABC News, Jerusalem.
0: Labor has criticised Pauline Hanson's push to overhaul Australia's industrial relations laws. The One Nation leader used her speech at the National Press Club to argue business owners need more rights to fire workers who aren't performing. Finance Minister Katie Gallagher says working Australians should take note of Senator Hanson's voting record.
5: Every single time she's been given the opportunity to support working Australians, whether it be on wage increases or better protections at work, she's voted the other way. And I think when you are saying you want to be an alternate Prime Minister, then you should be held to account for those views.
0: The peak body for independent grocers is calling on governments to act on the growing illicit alcohol trade before it follows the same trajectory as the black market for tobacco. Retailers, law enforcement and illicit trade experts will meet in Melbourne today to discuss how to get ahead of the problem. Master Grocers Australia Chief Executive Martin Stirling says the federal government needs to examine whether its tax settings are part of the problem.
6: We need to have a conversation at the federal level whether alcohol excise settings are creating incentives and opportunities for organised crime.
0: A new data centre in Melbourne's west will use recycled water to cool its servers in a deal with the region's water authority. The Melton Sewerage Treatment Plant will process wastewater from the growing suburb before piping it directly to the Amazon facility. Data centres can consume vast amounts of water a year, and their numbers are growing rapidly across Melbourne. Greater Western Water Managing Director Cameron Fitzgerald says it's a model others should follow.
7: It's all about making sure every drop of precious drinking water counts, and it shows how industry and water corporations can work together to plan ahead to keep water secure in a drying climate.
0: 4 years on from REDcycle's disastrous collapse, soft plastics recyclers have finally processed all the legacy waste left behind. Recycling facilities are currently able to process more than 20,000 tonnes of soft plastic waste each year, nearly triple REDcycle's peak capacity. Soft Plastics Stewardship Australia is overseeing the rollout of the new recycling scheme, with 700 collection points now open in stores across the country. Co-CEO Barry Cozier says a new recycling facility on Melbourne's outskirts will soon allow another 5,000 tonnes of household plastic waste to be processed annually.
8: The chemical recycling plant has all the infrastructure and equipment has been installed and has been commissioned as we speak. So we're hoping towards the latter half of this year that will be up and running and sending out oil to be made back into packaging.
0: The devices of some Geelong residents will vibrate and play a siren-like warning sound this afternoon as the federal government tests its new AusAlert system. People in Belmont and Highton will receive the 10-second test emergency alert at 2 o'clock this afternoon. Transport Victoria's Chris Miller says while the alert will be loud, drivers must stay off their phones while it plays.
9: So when this message comes through, it will be loud, it will be an unusual sound, your phone will vibrate, there will be banners on your phone, it will sound completely different. It's designed to get your attention because it's designed to save you in an emergency.
0: The federal government says the AusAlert system is designed for use during natural disasters, security incidents or terrorist attacks. A key energy regulator has called for an end to complicated power prices, saying bills should be radically simplified for consumers. Energy reporter Daniel Mercer has the story.
10: Across Australia's eastern seaboard, millions of customers have been shifted onto variable and often complex power prices amid the rollout of smart meters. The Australian Energy Market Commission is calling for an end to the complexity, saying the market has become too difficult for consumers to navigate. Chair Anna Collier says paying for power should be no more complicated than buying a carton of milk.
11: Everything that we buy has a complex supply chain sitting behind it, but you don't see them.
10: Ms Collier says retailers should also be forced to notify loyal customers who are overpaying.
0: To finance, Wall Street stocks have ended lower as the US Federal Reserve signalled interest rate hikes later this year after keeping it steady today. The Dow Jones Industrial Average fell nearly 1%, the broad S&P 500 lost 1.2%, while the tech-heavy Nasdaq dropped 1.3%. The Australian share market is set to open lower later this morning. Oil is down, the global benchmark Brent crude is trading at $78.69 US a barrel. Gold is down at $4,296 an ounce, and the Australian dollar is lower. It's buying 70.2 US cents. And now with sport, here's Jared Coote.
12: Queensland has squared Rugby League State of Origin series at one game each with an impressive 44-24 win in Game 2 at the MCG before a record Origin crowd of more than 91,500. Down 12-8 at halftime, the Maroons produced a superb second half, crossing for six tries to set up a series decider in Brisbane on July 8. Queensland captain Cameron Munster was full of praise for his team after the disappointment of Game 1, where they surrendered a 20-point lead.
13: We always knew we had it in us. We've got so much belief in this group and this team. And I'm so proud that we got the job done tonight. Far out. How good's rugby league?
12: Australia has thrashed Bangladesh by 9 wickets in Leeds to remain undefeated at the Women's T20 Cricket World Cup. A superb bowling performance from the Australians restricted Bangladesh to just 8 for 77 from its 20 overs. In response, Georgia Vole blasted 45 not out from just 32 balls to reach the target in the 10th over.
0: And England and Croatia are tied at 2-2 at half-time at the Soccer World Cup in Dallas. Croatia have come from behind twice to level the scores, while Harry Kane has scored a double for England. Earlier, Portugal was held to a 1-1 draw by DR Congo. It's the first time DR Congo has received a point at the World Cup. To the weather, there's a strong wind warning for Port Phillip, the West Coast, Central Coast and East Gippsland Coast. For the state, areas of rain and scattered showers extending from the west, reaching eastern districts in the afternoon, mostly dry in central and eastern Gippsland. Rain clearing from the west in the afternoon and in central districts in the late evening. Isolated thunderstorms possible across the north and western districts, with a slight chance of reaching central districts. For Melbourne, cloudy, a medium chance of showers today, winds northerly 20.

0: shower 14 again. Monday, partly cloudy, 14 as well. Right now it's 18 degrees in the city. ABC News.
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2: It's 10 minutes past 7, Thursday morning, Thursday the 18th of June. Last week here on Breakfast, we met Len Pomeroy. Len recently celebrated his 103rd birthday in Terang, where he was born. And I got to sit down with him for a chat to talk about some of his life, some of his memories. I played the first part of that interview last week for you, which focused particularly on his role during the Second World War. This morning I'm going to play you the second part, where he talks more about the years after the war, because he's done quite a lot of interesting things with his 103 years. More on that shortly. Also ahead of us, we're going to chat with author Chris Flynn. You might be familiar with his books, including Mammoth, The Glass Kingdom, and A Tiger in Eden. He's coming to Warrnambool in a couple of weeks to be part of the Storytelling Festival. We're going to talk to him after half past seven this morning. And a little bit later, we're going to dip into the fascinating story of some archives relating to the development of the Australian Merino. It's the story of some archives which went to the UK and the fight to bring them back to Australia, which has just happened, I understand. The archives have returned. We're going to learn more about them and why they're so important after half past eight this morning.
3: 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Traffic update.
4: It's Brad from Transport Victoria. Looking okay for the freeways and major arterials around the listing area at the moment.

0: And no major interruptions for the Princes Highway from Portland right through to Geelong. If you're on a V-Line service this morning, taking to the trains to and from Melbourne, Ballarat, Ararat and Maribyrnong lines running well, Geelong and Waterville services also clear both directions.
1: Very good, Brad. Thank you. The weather for today, cloudy with a very high chance of rain, becoming less likely as the day goes on. Could be a thunderstorm about the place as well this morning. Damaging winds are possible near the Grampians this morning as well. Today's tops, Hamilton 15, Portland, Colac, Mortlake and Casterton 16,

0: Camperdown, Port Fairy and Warrnambool a top of 17 today. And then we've got some cooler weather on the way. Very high chance of showers tomorrow, top of just 13 after overnight lows of 7. For the weekend, high chance of showers in the morning on Saturday, 12 degrees there. And for Sunday, bit of morning fog, medium chance of showers and a top of just 13 expected. And look, a couple of SMSs here as well. Some reactions to Pauline Hanson's address at the press club yesterday. I played you earlier this morning. If you missed that address, just a little bit of what she had to say, particularly about the ABC and SBS. You might have heard this. You might not have. In her address, she did mention that if One Nation were to govern, that SBS would be basically abolished and that the ABC would become largely a subscription service in capital cities, retaining free service of some description in regional and rural areas where it's required. There was this from Jackie just saying the ABC should remain free to listeners, perhaps some more funding so you can afford to play more music. A little less repetitive chatter, says Jackie. Thank you for that. This one from Joe in Warrnambool, who says the plan to close SBS and to alter the ABC services appears to be part of a larger plan to slash cultural funding across the board. Vandalism and stupidity, says Joe. 0467 842 722, if you'd like to let me know your thoughts on that, or indeed if you caught any of her address yesterday, anything else that she had to say, because she did cover quite a lot of topics yesterday. And look, another SMS here from Catherine. We were talking just before the news with Matt Dowling about TV shows that are disappearing, ones you might like to bring back. In particular, we were mentioning Doctor Who and Countdown. Catherine just says, now there's a topic. Who from Countdown would have made a good Doctor Who? Red Simons in full Skyhooks regalia? Bon Scott, perhaps? Some great thoughts. I did mention that to Matt during the news, Catherine. Matt's suggestion was Mark Holden, circa 1976, with his pants, braces and no shirt, as a potential Doctor Who. That would also be fascinating but frightening. It's 14 minutes past 7. 0467 842 722 if you'd like to get in touch. Look, last week here on Breakfast, we met Len Pomeroy. Len recently celebrated his 103rd birthday in Terang, where he was born. I sat down with him recently at the RSL for a chat, and in the part I played you last week, we talked mainly about his memories of the Second World War. This morning, I thought we'd pick that story up with what happened next, after the war, where he came back to Terang and went to work on a property.
1: I was out there for 4 or 5 years, and then I picked up with a young lady and got married, and stayed out there for 10 years. I worked with them then until the property changed hands and it didn't work out with the new owners. So I finished up because I had a lot of licenses for front end loaders, dozers and all that. So I had quite a number of licenses. So I come into the Shire and I got on working with machinery on the Shire, and then I took over the grader working on that sort of thing. You know, so.
2: Right.
1: Yeah, and then I bought a small little property out of town, so I had the little property and worked on the shop.
2: Yeah, right.
1: Yeah.
0: And you still have that property, do you?
1: Yeah. Yes, I've still got most of the property here, but it's all leased out now, like, you know. Yeah.
2: Right, okay.
1: I'm a bit older working at 103.
0: Well, I don't know. I hear you're still pretty mobile, so.
1: No, once I got settled down after the war, I picked up with a girl, got married, and had the farm out there, and then I built up a good property. I had a lot of Angus cattle. Yeah. I had quite a nice property then. And then about in the 80s, I got knocked over a couple of times with the cattle, and I thought, well, it's time to pull the pin on the farm. I was retired one day from one job, and I was employed the next day. A couple of businessmen from the town come out, and I said to them, here, sign this. And I said, what's that for? He said, you're going back as a councillor now.
2: Oh, really?
1: I went back as a councillor, running the council then, yeah.
2: Wow.
1: I had 2 terms as a councillor.
2: Right.
1: But one of my best times was I was approached by Coleman, who was the Minister for Water in the local government in Melbourne, and because of the qualifications and things that I had, he asked me and I thought of others, would we take over to upgrade all the water in the southwestern part of Victoria.
2: Right.
1: So we went on to form this water board, first water board, it was called Southwest Water Board. Right. We took over from the Otway, drained is all the water supply, put in new water supplies, so like Port Campbell, Peterborough, they were all on water, bore water in those days, and so we put all new lines through there, right through to Warrnambool. Yeah, quite a lot of time I spent with the water boards.
2: Right.
1: I'm still headhunted times.

0: for my wanting to know what, how to overcome this problem, that problem.
1: All right.
0: It's only a matter of time when the water is going to be a very serious problem.
1: Right.
0: It is. It's becoming a serious problem now.
1: Right.
0: Yeah. Most of the countries in the world, you know.
1: Mm-hmm.
0: Because the over-extraction of water has caused a lot of problems like that. And the population growth needs a huge amount of water. So, yeah, we set up a couple of Southwest Water Board for a start, and then I was on the Wannon Water Board for a little time. So I had a busy time for a long
2: time. When did you finally retire properly then?
0: I wasn't too good. I finished up, and I thought I'd finished altogether, but I signed up, finished off with the Shire. I was working, and I finished up as a councillor, but I was still contacted over a number of times, and I still am some one of different water boards for, you know, a bit of information what's going on.
1: Yeah, yeah.
0: People today want to know exactly how things got started, and and they are looking for someone that's had 20, 30, 40 years experience. You know.
2: So how do you keep yourself busy these days then? Well, how often do you come to the RSL?
0: Well, up until a couple of years ago, I lived out on the farm within there, but as I got a bit more, inactive, my family then, my son, we bought a unit in the town, a nice brick unit in the town, in the township, and I spend most of my time in there now. Though I've still got the property, it's out on lease, and I go out there occasionally and see a look, but
1: yeah.
0: I spend most of my time now in a nice brick flat in the town here. It's nicely warmed up, electric heated. So, what with the RSL coming up and having a sausage sizzle on a Wednesday, and we put in the day, like, you know, put in the week, yeah.
2: So it keeps you pretty busy, though, the vomiting.
0: I'm still busy. I've built up a nice little bit of garden in the flat in the town here, in tubs, rather, because there's no much room for anything else. I still like to have a bit of garden to do, like, you know, yeah. I was always fascinated with trees and that, see that. On my property out there, I planted thousands of trees, not hundreds, thousands. You could, if anyone wanted to see it, you can go out the road there, there's two or three kilometres of trees, like, around there.
1: Right.
0: And also, on every property that I bought, I put a big dam in it.
1: Right.
0: You know, and I fenced it, no cattle in the dam, I fenced the dams around, and I went down to Warrnambool, where they have an indigenous nursery down there, and I told them what I was doing, and they gave me all the trees, all the native trees, to plant all around this big lagoon.
1: Right.
0: Yeah, oh, it's beautiful, like, you know, it was a real haven for water birds and everything in there, like, you know. And I never had a bait for crickets again, because once they put the lagoon in, I had 1,000 ibis walking back and forth over my paddock. It's great with nature, you know, you work with nature.
1: Yeah.
0: I never had to bait again for crickets or anything afterwards.
2: But you still like, I mean, you prefer to live on your own?
0: I couldn't live with anyone else. No, I lost my wife and my daughter many years ago. I lost both of them.
1: Right.
0: Yeah, one after the other for cancer, they were only young, weren't they? Mid-age, like, you know, yeah.
1: Yeah.
0: So, no, someone said, you'll marry again. No. I said, I wouldn't want a woman running around the house cleaning up after me, because sometimes I can't find my socks until I found them in the bottom of the refrigerator one day.
2: That was Len Pomeroy there. Some of his memories of, 103 years of life in Terang. And it was great to sit down with him a couple of weeks ago at the RSL in Terang to talk about that, and indeed celebrates his 103rd birthday as well. It's pretty remarkable. It's 21 minutes now past 7 here on Breakfast.
3: ABC Southwest Victoria, weather update.
2: Bit of cloud today, very high chance of rain, becoming less likely late this afternoon and this evening. Might be a thunderstorm as well today. Some damaging winds possible near the Grampians this morning. Today's tops, Hamilton 15, Portland, Colac, Mortlake and Casterton 16 degrees, Camperdown, Port Fairy and Warrnambool a top of 17 degrees expected.
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2: We'll have local news for you very shortly. Warrnambool Theatre Company's next instalment of one-act plays are coming up pretty soon. There'll be four one-act plays in this latest offering, grouped under the title Fate and Destiny. They're all written by locals, starring locals, and I think all directed by locals as well. And two of those locals are here this morning, Ace O'Dwyer and Bonnie McKenzie, who are directing one of the plays, a piece called Odell. Ace and Bonnie, welcome to you both.
7: Thank you.
2: Now, Ace, you're also the author of this particular piece.
7: Yes.
2: Under a pseudonym, can we say?
7: Yes, yeah.
2: This is your author name? Oh, pen name, right, okay.
7: Yeah, there you go.
2: Well, tell us a bit about, is this your first play? Have you written a lot of plays?
7: No, this is my first play, yes. A little bit nervous. I've written sort of like short stories and tried to write novels before, but yeah, this is my first play.
2: Okay. And what sort of, I think you've been involved in Warrnambool Theatre Company for a while.
7: Yes, my first show there was Wizard of Oz quite a few years ago. That was the first play show I did when I moved down here.
2: Okay.
7: All
2: right, so the idea then to sort of write a play, was that inspired, or were you just, inspired by the fact that there were short plays and maybe it's a chance to sort of try something out, see how it goes?
7: Yeah, I mean, last year was our first one-act play festival, I had been here for like a few years, and the Warrnambool Storytelling Festival usually has like a short story competition, which I normally enter in, but they didn't have one last year. And my friend, Dean, he sort of like jostled me and was just like, oh, you should write a play, for the one-act plays. And I was like, I've never written a play before, but okay, I'll give it a go.
2: And you did, and here it is. Was it a fairly easy process in the end, once you said, okay, I'm going to write a play? It just didn't just flow out?
7: I wasn't really sure how it would go, because I'm so used to writing prose, and plays are very much more dialogue-based, and I'm like, oh, I don't know if I'm going to be able to have enough dialogue, but it actually ended up being like pretty easy, and because this story I had running around in my head for a little while, and was going to write it as a short story when the One Act Play Festival was happening. I was like, okay, well, I'll write this story as a play, and I think it actually works better as a play than it would as a short story anyway, so
2: interesting, right? Yeah. Bonnie, when did you become involved in this then? How did you get roped into assisting with the direction of this play?
8: Yeah, I've been in Warrnambool Theatre Company for about the same time, I think, from Wizard of Oz, and it's I have been doing some of the writing workshops with Ross and Lex and learning a bit about how to write plays and how to put those sorts of things together, and I got approached and asked if I'd be happy to help out and learn to direct. And I was really happy to. Ace and I actually went to university together. So it's pretty cool to have a full circle moment and get to create something, but also watch, you know, Ace's process and work alongside a writer and see the vision that you've had in your head for so long coming to life as well. It's really cool.
2: Yeah. I mean, I imagine this is a hard thing for any playwright, isn't it? You probably write a play, you have a thing in your head about, well, this is what it's going to look like. This is how people are going to, you know, I don't know how far you've gone when you were writing it with those sorts of thoughts. But then when it comes to, okay, casting it, then you've got actors who maybe fit what you had in mind, maybe not, and you know the logistics of actually staging the thing and so on. You know, how have those two things sort of married up?
7: Well, it's actually been quite good. Like the cast, I was very sort of like flexible with the cast of not exactly being, you know, all of these people in my head, but they really bring their own like vibe to the characters, and like I was very flexible with that idea, and I love all of the cast. They're so good. I'm so excited about it, and yeah, like the staging has been a bit tricky to try and figure out how to bring it to life, and like, yeah, because with the stage as well, of making sure that all of the set pieces like fit in. So yeah, it's been a learning curve. Yeah.
2: How are you working together as directors as well? Yeah, Bonnie, what's the directorial relationship?
8: I think it's a lot of kind of bouncing off each other, throwing ideas around, but a lot of the kind of behind the scenes, Ace is incredibly talented with costumes and design in that way. I'm not that way minded, but I can build a few things and paint a few things. So we're kind of divide and conquer in that way.
2: Yeah.
8: But when we're in the room, it's a lot of bouncing ideas back and forth, kind of having a conversation and involving the cast in that too. I think they've all got so many ideas to bring to the space, and it's been fun for us to learn together, but also bring that cast into it and have those conversations of, this is what we're thinking, what do you think?
2: Right.
8: And play with it, and they've come up with some great ideas.
2: Interesting. Well, the play you've written is called Odell. Just briefly, what does it deal with? What's it about?
7: So it is set in a fantasy city called Imperia, which which is like a floating city, and it's inhabited by angels. So Odelle is a young...
2: I'm seeing a huge staging concert.
7: Yes, yeah. Makes things a bit difficult. But Odelle is an angel, and she struggles

0: with sort of being a bit of a like a weird kid, I suppose. And she has like a teacher that's a bit strict. And she is trying to like discover herself, I suppose, and is like having difficulty casting magic. And then she ends up like casting dark magic. And yeah, feeling like she's done something wrong, or that like maybe her god is punishing her, and she's trying to figure out like why and what she can do to sort of like fix herself, I suppose, stop casting dark magic, and
1: Right, wow,
0: yeah,
1: okay.
0: struggles with that.
1: Intriguing. A few special effects, or
0: Yeah, well,
1: imagine special effects.
0: trying to like have some shimmery sort of fabric that can be used as
1: Yeah, right.
0: magic and stuff like that,
1: Yeah,
0: and yeah.
1: nice. Yeah, great. I'm looking forward to seeing it. So, look, there are three other plays as well. We've only got about a minute before we get to the news. Just briefly, I think you've read the other three plays. I mean, they're all very. I've read two of them. They're all quite different, aren't they?
2: Yeah.
1: They're real, very different subjects. Yeah.
2: So we have three others, and Away With Words, which is a comedy about sort of the behind the scenes of what it's like in a theatre company. The Shirker, which follows a 19-year-old who is trying to be a conscientious objector to being drafted in World War One. And then The Unluckiest Man in the World, which is a folk tale of a man who walks to the end of the earth to find out why he is the unluckiest man in the world.
1: Okay, right. And your play as well, of course. So it should be a great evening. So there are three performances, I think, in July, Saturday the 11th at 2 and 7, Sunday the 12th at 2, and it's at Emmanuel College this time at the stage as
2: yes.
1: well, so
2: yeah.
1: a different venue as well. Tickets on sale now through the Waterville Theatre Company website. Ace and Bonnie, thank you both very much. Enjoy the rest of the rehearsal process. You've got, what, a few weeks left?
2: Yeah. Just over halfway.
1: Halfway, excellent. Looking forward to seeing it. Thanks for coming in this morning.
2: Thank you so much.
1: That's Ace O'Dwyer and Bonnie McKenzie there, co-directors of that play Odell, written by Ace, which you can see as a part of the Warrnambool Theatre Company's next instalment of One Act Plays. Time now for a bit of news here on ABC Southwest Victoria Local News. It is 7:30.
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Good morning. This is ABC Ballarat and South West Victoria News. I'm Jean Bell. Mourners have gathered in Ballarat to say goodbye to a beloved teenager who died in a crash in Victoria's West. 17-year-old Cody Breen died on the King's Birthday long weekend in a motorbike accident in Jeeparit. Dozens of people gathered at the Ballarat Racing Club yesterday for the funeral. Loved ones spoke on how Mr. Breen was known as a larrikin with a bright future and how the wider community has been impacted by his death. Australia's Weather Bureau has declared an El Nino is underway, with warnings it could bring hotter days and a harsher fire season across Victoria. The climate driver is

0: other severe weather hazards. Australian Red Cross Victoria Director for Recovery and Resilience, Nicola Cray, says people should know their local risks and have a plan to protect themselves and their families.
1: El Nino or not, Australia has been experiencing increased intensity and frequency of disasters for a number of years now. So El Nino is just punctuating this. What we're saying to all Victorians is be prepared for anything.
0: The EPA says it's responding to reports of waste being dumped on a property in the Mount Wallace area, south of Balan. Laura Mayers reports.
2: The authority says it visited a site in the Moorabool Shire, took samples of the waste and is making further inquiries to determine what action is required next. It comes after a video was posted on social media alleging a large truck was dumping asbestos material on private property in the Mount Wallace area. This month, the Moorabool Shire Council launched an anti-illegal dumping social media campaign in the hopes of deterring individuals from leaving rubbish in public areas. Mayor Stephen Deddy Taylor says extra surveillance and more cameras are helping to prevent dumping. Locals are encouraged to report concerns to the council.
0: Farmers for Climate Action has welcomed the state government's new community engagement and social values guidelines for renewable energy and transmission projects. The guidelines set expectations for how developers consult with landholders and neighbours, with regional communities set to share in the benefits of the energy transition. The group says rebuilding trust and ensuring strong implementation will be key to success. Acting CEO Verity Morgan-Smith says they welcome the move and greater transparency, but says the implementation must be robust.
3: And we recognise that for a lot of landholders across Victoria, there have been concerns, but also recognising, of course, Lily, that, you know, overwhelmingly there is still very strong support for the shift to clean energy across regional Australia, including in Victoria.
0: Southern Grampian Shire, rather Northern Grampian Shire, says council procedures need to be followed before security cameras could be installed in stall. Parents and police have called for CCTV in high crime locations, including the Stall skate park. Mayor Karen Hislop says council hasn't received any formal community submissions about installing security cameras. She says installing CCTV isn't a priority in the upcoming annual budget and would involve allocating hundreds of thousands of dollars. The construction of a number of homes for key work accommodation in Beaufort is almost complete. Philippe Perez reports.
4: Pyrenees Shire Council received state government funding to deliver 10 homes for key worker accommodation on Burke Street in Beaufort. Eight of the 2- and 3-bedroom homes will be completed by the start of July, in line with the state government deadline. At a council meeting this week, Pyrenees Shire councillors voted to approve a delayed completion timeline for two of the homes, pushing back the deadline to September due to issues with connecting the homes to services and other construction challenges. Council documents say the project will still be delivered within its $7 million budget.
0: And the City of Ballarat is asking for community feedback on how it can use local laws to keep neighbourhoods and business precincts working well. Homelessness support, graffiti and illegal dumping of rubbish and cars have been among the issues raised by respondents so far. Council says residents have until June 29th to submit responses. Then it will create a summary report and develop the draft community local law for 2027. Now to the weather. Rain across much of the region today. Ballarat, a high of 13 degrees. Warrnambool and Portland, a high of 17 degrees. 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
5: This is Breakfast with Jeremy Lee on ABC Southwest Victoria.
6: And thank you again, Jean Bell, for that local news. Just having a look at the Mount Gambier radar. There's just a few little scatty showers about the southwest at the moment, but we do have a forecast of a very high chance of rain. Becoming less likely, though, this afternoon and this evening. Might be a thunderstorm in there as well. And then we've got some cool weather coming up over the next few days. 13 tomorrow, just 12 on Saturday, high chance of showers. Medium chance of showers again on Sunday, 13 degrees. And into next week, I think we're also expecting some more pretty cool weather. Perhaps our winter has finally arrived. Ahead of us on Breakfast, in a moment we are going to pop off to the Hamilton Art Gallery, as we do pretty regularly here on Breakfast. They've got a bit going on, as always, lots of exhibitions, lots of school holiday programs as well. We're also going to catch up with author Chris Flynn, whose works you might be familiar with. He's coming to Warrnambool very soon. He's going to be

0: taking part in the Warrnambool Storytelling Festival, which starts in just over 2 weeks' time. If you've read any of Chris Flynn's books, let me know on the SMS. Have you got any questions for Chris Flynn? Anything you've ever wanted to ask him? 0467 842 722. The SMS number. His most recent book is a thing called Orpheus 9, which sounds terrifying and fascinating. I'm wondering whether anyone's read it. Let me know on the SMS, 0467 842 722. Quick look at our surf forecast for today. Strong wind warning for the west coast. Northerly winds, 20 to 25 knots, turning northwesterly at 15 to 25 knots in the late morning. Winds reaching up to 30 knots offshore this evening. Seas today, 1.5 to 2.5 metres. A southwesterly swell, 1 to 1.5 metres. And it will be cloudy, 95% chance of showers, maybe a thunderstorm this afternoon or this evening.
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0: Yes, let's head off to the Hamilton Art Gallery. Joshua White is the director there. Joshua, good morning to you.
3: Good morning, Jeremy.
0: I feel like we haven't spoken for ages, Josh. You've been off busy, flitting around the place, doing arty things probably, I don't know.
3: Yeah, it's been quite busy, but I think you've spoken to almost my entire team over the last couple of weeks.
0: Well, I'm glad that they've been able to step in when you've been otherwise engaged. Perhaps you've been busy buying a new outfit for tomorrow night. I don't know, because tomorrow night you've got a bit of a soiree happening at the gallery, have you?
3: We have a very nice soiree called the Winter Social, which is canapes and drinks with the trio called Harpistry.
0: Right, excellent. Who people might be familiar with, as the name suggests. I think, what, three harps? Three harpists? Very nice.
3: Three harps. I've never experienced three harps at one time, but tomorrow night will be the night.
0: Well, I hope you're bracing yourself for this, Joshua. What is the, what's the idea behind the Winter Social? Is it just a, you know, a bit of a get-together, a bit of a chance for people to come into the gallery at a different time of day, perhaps, and dress up and swan around?
3: Yeah, it is. It's just a bit of different time of day, but also as well the gallery in a different atmosphere, a bit more of a relaxed atmosphere where you have a drink and a canapé and you talk with your friends. Hmm. But also as well, you know, we are getting into the misery months of winter, Jeremy. So we always try and put some type of social event in there for the community as well.
0: Right, okay. Look, you know, your misery months, I quite like a bit of winter, Josh.
3: I do not.
0: You do not? What are you doing here? Is there anything else that happens as a part of the event tomorrow night? Is there any sort of official part, any sort of speeches, that sort of stuff?
3: Oh, there'll be some very short speeches, but it's very relaxed. But there is there's a few prizes that are going to be drawn from people who have bought tickets. So we have been lucky enough to be sponsored by the Royal Mail, and okay. One lucky attendee will win a dinner and a night stay at the Royal Mail.
0: I thought maybe you were going to give away some of the artworks at the gallery as door prizes.
3: No, we did talk about an art auction and all that, but those, you know, I think this is a bit more of a relaxed cocktail evening. It'd be quite nice.
0: Right, okay. So there are still just a handful of tickets available, are there, for people who'd like to head along tomorrow night? Very good.
3: So tomorrow night at 6 p.m. and there are only a handful of tickets.
0: Okay, all right. So if you fancy swanning around an art gallery after dark, dressing up, etc., then have a look at the Hamilton Art Gallery's website for those remaining tickets. Now, school holidays are not too far away. You want to talk this morning about a couple of sort of school-related things. So obviously school holidays is one thing, but you do make an effort to engage schools with art as well. To that end, what was happening last week?
3: Yeah, look, we've been very lucky as the Victorian Education Department has funded the gallery for 2 years to really go out into schools. So we have a pop-up site on 84 Brown Street called the Creator Lab, but also for us to go out and engage with different schools. Hmm. So last week, our team went out and engaged with 200 primary and secondary students across the region, and sort of connecting young people around art and creativity and pathways for the future if they're interested in, you know, roles and positions in the arts.
0: Okay, and what were they doing then when they went to the schools? How are they engaging the students, do you know?
3: Yeah, well, technology is a massive aspect of this project now. And, you know, when I went to art school, Jeremy, it was paintbrushes and pencils. So there was no iPads or anything like that. So what they do is they use works from our collection. They use exhibitions that are on as well and engage the students using iPads essentially and drawing programs and teach them the fundamentals, but also hit curriculum outcomes.
0: Okay. All right. So a lot of fun, I would imagine.
3: It is a lot of fun. It's quite noisy. Yeah, it's a lot of fun.
0: Do any of the results come back to the gallery as well? Do they? I mean, because I guess part of what you want to also encourage is what kids to come to the gallery as well to experience the art in that sort of format, in that setting.
3: Yeah, so we've had a number of things where, some kids have made T-shirts, stickers. We've even had, down at our lab, we've had exhibitions where kids work on artworks for a period of time and then we put them up and have a little exhibition down there. So all the works do come back in some way. But, it's great too because we have a lot of repeat kids as well. so there's a large cohort of kids coming through our lab at the moment.
0: Yeah, great. Excellent. Now, the lab is also going to be very much functioning during the school holidays, I understand. What have you got planned for the holidays?
3: So we've had massive uptake in our school holiday program. So Wednesday the 1st of July and Wednesday the 8th of July, and I would suggest everyone to book early our sessions for kids of all different ages. And what they're actually doing this time as well is they're tailoring each session depending on what the kids want.
0: Right.
3: So just like the lab, kids turn up, there'll be multitudes of different projects to undertake and they'll be able to choose one and then work with a facilitator to actually go through. So it's really strong learning and really great outcomes for the kids.
0: Yeah,
3: so
0: very
3: I'll
0: nice.
3: Definitely, but we book out really quickly, Jeremy.
0: Right. Okay. Right. But bookings are not open just yet. Is that right?
3: They'll open next week. So next week. I would suggest everyone get online next week and book those workshops.
0: Do you want people to set an alarm for a particular time, a particular day to make sure they don't miss out?
3: I think mid-next week we'll be up and running. So they do sell out quite quickly.
0: Is this like trying to get tickets to, some enormous band that are going to sell out in sort of 5 minutes or something like that?
3: It is like that. And we are very generous because, a lot of every time people do miss out, but we still let them in. We just can't help ourselves. But there has been a huge uptake in our school holiday activities.
0: Right, okay. Well, that's good news. So, yes, if you are keen then to try to organise your school holidays a bit in advance mid-next week perhaps, check the Hamilton Art Gallery website and book in for one of those Creator Lab sessions on the 1st of July or the 8th of July. Now, before we let you go, Joshua, just briefly as well, if people were to wander into the gallery today, quick reminder, what's on the walls right now?
3: Oh, we've got three really fantastic exhibitions. We've got one called Silk and Sky, which is textiles from Central Asia. And that's a private loan exhibition. So, an exhibition like that hasn't really ever been shown in Australia before. Then we have Forces of Nature, which is Chinese and Japanese artworks from our collection depicting nature. And then we also have Into the Woods, which is a very focused show around our collection works by Paul Sambi.
0: Excellent. All right. So always something good to see. And a couple of those exhibitions running till the 9th of August, another one till the 26th of July. And people who are coming tomorrow night, will they be able to sort of take in all those exhibitions as well?
3: They will. And I think our curator will be hanging around as well. So they'll be able to talk with the curator if they have any questions and things like that. So it'll be fantastic.
0: Yeah. And you're doing some live performance art as well, I understand. So that'll be fantastic.
3: I'm one of the harpists.
0: Okay. That'll be very interesting. Josh, thank you. We will hopefully chat with you again in a couple of weeks' time.
3: No worries. Thank you, Jeremy.
0: Thanks again, Joshua White there, Director of the Hamilton Art Gallery, who does join us regularly here at ABC Southwest Victoria. Always lots going on at the gallery, so that soiree tomorrow night and then those school holiday programs coming up very soon as well. It's about a quarter to eight now here on Breakfast. Up next, we're going to meet author Chris Flynn. You'll be able to meet him as well in a couple of weeks' time. He's going to be in Warrnambool as a part of the Warrnambool Storytelling Festival. You might have read some of his books. He's written books for adults, books for kids. We'll go through some of his works in a moment as well. Before we do that, I'm going to play you something brand new that's just popped up in our system. From Prince, the sort of late, of course, singer-songwriter Prince, passed away a few years ago now. But there is a new album coming out, obviously a collection of posthumous material. A record called Timeless is apparently going to be released on the 28th of August, featuring rare and unreleased vault recordings from 1977 to 2016. And look, I don't know how much you know about Prince, but I've read a couple of things that suggests he has massive vaults that are just full of recordings that were never released. So maybe we'll get a lot of posthumous releases from Prince. I don't know. But this is the first taster of that album. This is a song called Stone.

0: What do you think of that? Well, new music in inverted commas there from Prince, a song called Stone from an album called Timeless, which is due to be released in August the 28th. And I wouldn't mind betting we're going to see a lot of posthumous albums from Prince if the stories are true about the amounts of unrecorded material that he has in his vaults or that is stored in his vaults. This album covering some of those recordings from 1977 to 2016. It's a bit hard to pick at what period he might have done that. Just trying to sort of work it out from how his voice was sounding when that might have been recorded. I'm guessing that was probably maybe from some time in the 90s, maybe, or early 2000s. I don't know. It's a bit hard to know, isn't it? I'm sure there'll be more details on the album when it is released. Let me know in the SMS what you made of that, though. 0467 842 722. If you're a Prince fan, you're looking forward to hearing more from some of those posthumous recordings. Let's see what's coming up on your radio after 8 o'clock this morning.
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2: Hi, Melissa Clark here. Pauline Hanson's vision for Australia, ending multiculturalism, overhauling industrial relations, cutting government spending and tightening abortion laws. 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
2: 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I hope you'll join me for those stories soon on AM.
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6: On ABC Southwest Victoria. You're with Jeremy Lee.
0: Yes, you are indeed. Look, we've been talking a bit about the Warrnambool Storytelling Festival, which is coming up in a couple of weeks. 10 days of stories and story-related events starting on the 3rd of July. As a part of the festival, lots of writers will, of course, not surprisingly, be coming to town, including Chris Flynn. Chris has written several novels. He'll be a part of the Get Lit event happening on Saturday the 4th of July. And he's with us this morning as well. Chris Flynn, welcome to you.
7: Hello, Jeremy. How's it going?
0: Yeah, very well, thanks. Look, can we start with a brief introduction to you for people who haven't come across you before? I gather, and people might have heard just there as well from your accent, that you're from Ireland.
7: But, yes.
0: But at some point, obviously, you moved to Australia. What brought you to Australia?
7: Yeah, I was born in Belfast and moved to Australia in my 20s, and it's been going gradually uphill from there, which is better than steadily downhill, I suppose. I left Belfast because it wasn't the greatest place in the world to be living, and I saw a bit of an opportunity to come to Australia. I didn't really know anything about the place, and right. Fast forward 25 years, I'm still here.
0: Right, indeed. And presumably quite enjoying things, quite enjoying life here, perhaps.
7: Yes, yeah. Pretty good. Yeah.
0: Were you a writer before you came, or was that something that happened after you were coming to Australia?
7: Yeah, that's a good question. I always sort of was a writer ever since I was a kid, although never published. And when I came to Australia, it was a little bit easier to get into publishing here than anywhere I'd ever lived before. But still, I was 42, I think, by the time I got my first book published, which was the sixth book that I wrote. So it took me a little while to get into the game. And now suddenly I seem to be making a bit of a go of it, which is good.
0: Right, okay. So does that mean there are five books that are still unpublished, or have they since found publishers, the other five?
7: Oh, no, those first five were a disaster. They'll never see the light of day. I moved on very quickly.
0: So what was the thing that sort of got that yeah, what was the thing that, yeah, made the sixth book the one that that somebody sort of read, or, you know, whatever, things aligned to get that one out there?
7: It's, you just never know, you know. I had no faith in it, really, and it had been rejected by a couple of publishers, and then I was about to go overseas on holiday, and I had about 6 weeks before I was leaving, and I very quickly just rewrote it in the voice of the main character based on one paragraph in the previous draft. Wow. where it was about him spending time in Thailand in his 20s, and I thought, oh, I wonder what he did there. So I wrote the whole thing just as to what happened to him in Thailand in his 20s, sent it off to some publishers, not thinking anything. When I came back, everyone was interested, and I couldn't believe it.
0: Suddenly, you were world famous.
7: That's right.
0: Do you have a particular
7: overnight success that took 25 years?
0: 25 years, yeah. But do you have a particular genre or themes that you like to explore in your writing as well?
7: Yeah, well, I've moved very sort of sharply into the kind of supernatural horror science fiction blend. Hmm. So my most recent book that I'm going to be talking about in Warrnambool is it won the Aurealis Award for the best Australian horror novel last year. Even though it's not like there's no ghosts or monsters or serial killers, but it's set in it's a sort of small town domestic Australian horror.
0: Mm. Well, look, I was just doing a little bit of research around this morning and stumbled across Radio National's Book Show, who published a, I don't know whether you've seen this or not, but there's a little clip with someone from the show talking about the book, and particularly talking about the opening of the book, which they describe as being something that maybe takes a little bit of gumption to sort of get past. But yeah, that sounds bad. But they then go on to say, look, it's a great read. But
7: yeah, look, it's a very dramatic opening because the book is called Orpheus 9, and it's about a weird supernatural, possibly supernatural event that claims the lives of every 9-year-old in the world. Hmm. And so the opening scene is set in a very small town. I live in regional Australian town over in Gippsland, and it's a town very much like Warrnambool. And it's at a footy field, and basically all the under-10s drop dead on the field, which sounds really grim. But that initial shocking event, after that, it's more about how the different families cope with this new reality of, because any kid that turns 9, it also happens to them. So, and no one knows why it's happening. So it's more about focusing on how we deal with disaster rather than the actual disaster itself.
0: Right. I mean, that opening sounds very, you know, cinematic almost. But with this particular book, I don't know, was that maybe your writing process in general? I mean, did that one start with that scene perhaps? And then
7: it did. Yeah. It did. I actually dreamt that scene, and in the scene I was standing on the sidelines watching it happen. And so when I woke up, I wrote it all down. And then the rest of the book just sort of, I made some notes. And by the end of that first day, I knew exactly what was going to happen in the book, including all the twists and turns. It just all was there.
0: Wow.
7: And interestingly, a couple of production companies have been sniffing around. So it would make for a good sort of fairly low budget, you know, Australian small town horror show, you know.
0: Yeah, right. Yeah. Look, some of the other reviews I came across described it, yes, as horrifying, but also funny in the same sentence. So...
7: Well,
0: a bit of dark humor maybe, or
7: yeah look, it is also weirdly funny, I've been told. But then the thing is, I'm Irish, so that's kind of par for the course. Maybe we tend to laugh and misbehave at funerals, so I guess we're into that sort of like and honestly, whenever terrible things are happening, like, laughter's such a good like release valve for us, so I made sure to include a bit of humor through it so that the tension is not sort of all-consuming.
0: Yes, right, yes. Look, I gather that you don't completely not enjoy children, because you've written quite a few books for children as well, I understand, with Museums Victoria. How did that relationship sort of come about?
7: That's a wow. So I wrote a book, my sort of best-known book is called Mammoth, and it came out a few years ago, 2020 I think it came out, and it was about fossils telling the story of how they wound up at a natural history auction.
0: Oh.
7: And it was unexpectedly like a really big hit. So again, you just never know what's gonna land. But that got me a job at Melbourne Museum, who assumed that I was a paleontologist. And they got me in there because they had bought a Triceratops, the most complete Triceratops ever found.
0: Yeah.
7: And it's on show at Melbourne Museum now, the Triceratops horridus. And so they got me to create the voice for Horridus and to write a couple of kids' books with Horridus and to do a big coffee table book all about how the Horridus fossil wound up at the museum.
0: Wow. When you say the voice, does that mean Horridus has an Irish accent?
7: Well, that was a good question. So I did have to create the voice of Horridus because they were initially going to do a Twitter account in which Horridus would speak and interact with people.
0: Oh.
7: But they ended up canning it because, it was going to be difficult. I was going to have to be on Twitter all the time pretending to be a dinosaur, so that wasn't really going to work.
0: great foresight there as well, given the social media ban that's now come in as well. You know, if we were trying to encourage kids to get onto X or whatever to interact with something at a museum.
7: That's true. It would have been pointless. The poor old dinosaur would have had no Twitter friends.
0: But a lot of adult friends, perhaps, because let's face it, I mean, at any age, dinosaurs are always fascinating things.
7: Oh, well, there's lots of adults dragging their kids along to the museum to see the dinosaur.
0: Yeah, I think you're right. Chris, nice to have a chat with you this morning. So, look, you will be in town in a couple of weeks' time as a part of the Get Lit panel at the Warrnambool Storytelling Festival. I think you're going to be talking, in fact, with our Chief of Staff here at the ABC, Matt Neal. So I'm sure it's going to be a very fascinating discussion. That's on Saturday, the 4th of July. If people go to the Storytelling Festival website, you'll find more details there and also tickets, etc. Thanks again, Chris, and I hope you enjoy visiting the Southwest.
7: No worries, and I'll see you all down there soon in a couple of weeks.
0: Indeed. Chris Flynn there, yes, and you can see him, meet him, hear more from him in person at that event, the Get Lit event, on Saturday, the 4th of July, as a part of the Warrnambool Storytelling Festival. News is coming up next at 8 o'clock here on Breakfast News and AM. I'll be back with you after 8:30. Amongst other things after 8:30, we are going to have a chat about some interesting Australian merino archives which have recently returned to Australia after being taken overseas. It's a fascinating story. News time now, 8 o'clock.
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10: Good morning, Natasha McFarlane with ABC News. The presidents of the United States and Iran have officially signed a memorandum of understanding aimed at ending the war and reopening the Strait of Hormuz. The agreement had been due to be signed at an official ceremony in Switzerland on Friday, but the White House and Iranian state media have confirmed it's been signed early. Earlier today, in a briefing with journalists, including from the ABC, a senior US official read out the full text of the 14-point document. The agreement says the Strait of Hormuz will be toll-free for 60 days, but leaves open the possibility that tolls could be imposed in the future. The driver of a car involved in a four-car pile-up in West Melbourne yesterday is now in a stable condition. A two-year-old girl travelling in his car tragically died at the scene on Dynon Road. Detectives are wanting dashcam video to piece together what caused the crash. Six people from the other cars involved were also hurt, but their injuries were not life-threatening. Australia's special envoy to combat Islamophobia, Aftab Malik, says One Nation has a history of dehumanising and demonising Muslims. In a wide-ranging address at the National Press Club yesterday, Pauline Hanson says Islam is not a religion but a political movement and labelled radical Islam a social cancer. Mr. Malik has pointed to other comments Senator Hanson has made, including stating there are no good Muslims, and says this has a damaging effect on social cohesion.
11: Each statement that she makes reinforces the sense that Muslim identity is not welcome nor part of Australia's social fabric, and it has a crippling effect on social cohesion. Statements are nothing other than opportunistic and fear-mongering.
10: Greater Western Water says its plant in Melbourne's west will become the first in Victoria to supply a data centre with recycled water. The Melton Sewage Treatment Plant will process wastewater from the growing suburb before piping it to a new Amazon data centre in Melbourne's west, where it will cool the centre's servers. Cameron Fitzgerald from Greater Western Water says it sets a new benchmark for the industry.
12: It sets the standard for all data centres to be able to explore more sustainable options for supply of water, and we're really proud to be the first of its kind, and we will work with other data centre operators to explore these sorts of opportunities because drinking water is so important to save.
10: The Federal Emergency Management Minister says a disaster alert system is being tested in Geelong today and is ahead of a national alert test next month. The federal government is testing its new messaging system called AusAlert, which will cause phones in Belmont and Highton to vibrate and play a warning at 2 o'clock this afternoon. Christy McBain has told 774 ABC Melbourne if people's phones are on vibrate or silent, they will only get a notification on the home screen, but if sound is on, there will be a siren.
13: So this is a notification and a potential siren that you would get if we've got a disaster unfolding like a bushfire, a flood, a cyclone or a police incident, so that people can be aware of what's going on.
10: And to sport, England has beaten Croatia 4-2 at the Men's World Cup in Dallas. Croatia came from behind twice to level the score at 2-2 at half-time before Jude Bellingham and Marcus Rashford scored in the second half to secure the 3 points for England. England captain Harry Kane scored a double in the first half of the Three Lions. And Portugal have been held to a 1-1 draw by the Democratic Republic of Congo at their World Cup soccer match in Houston. Here's National Sport reporter David Mark.
14: The fifth-ranked team in world football, Portugal, would have expected to easily account for the Democratic Republic of Congo, who are 46th. Portugal scored early, but their opponents hit back with an equaliser late in the first half. Portugal's superstar Cristiano Ronaldo, playing in his sixth World Cup, was unable to have an impact on the game, sending two shots wide. In California, the Socceroos have trained behind closed doors ahead of their game with the United States on Saturday morning. David Mark, ABC Sport, Oakland.
10: To the weather, there's a strong wind warning for Port Phillip, the West Coast, Central Coast and East Gippsland Coast. For the state, areas of rain and scattered showers extending from the west, reaching eastern districts in the afternoon. Rain clearing from the west in the afternoon and central districts in the late evening. Isolated thunderstorms possible across the north and western districts, with a slight chance of reaching central districts. For Melbourne, cloudy, a medium chance of showers and a top today of 18. Tomorrow, showers and 16. Right now, it's 18 degrees. In the city. 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
15: Good morning. Welcome to AM. I'm Melissa Clark in Canberra, coming to you from Ngunnawal country and acknowledging other custodians. On today's program, Donald Trump releases the details of a ceasefire agreement with Iran and where it all began, the junior club that kickstarted the career of Socceroos sensation Nestori Iraconda.
16: I feel really proud, like, to know that someone as big as Nestori Iraconda used to play here and I play for this club. So, yeah, it's amazing.
15: But first, One Nation leader Pauline Hanson's speech to the National Press Club yesterday has sparked a political backlash. As expected, she touched on topics like immigration and radical Islam, but also questioned whether mothers should get paid parental leave and personally attacked journalists who asked her questions. Her political opponents are warning One Nation would threaten workers' rights, as Stephanie Smale reports.
17: For voters just outside Brisbane, One Nation leader Pauline Hanson's focus on struggling Australians is hitting the right note.
18: We just can't find a place to live, so I'll be voting for him. She's basically asking questions that should be legitimately being asked.
17: They're in the Labor-held seat of Dixon, which was formerly Peter Dutton's electorate.
19: I think that she's trying to do what's right for the community and the housing crisis at the moment, the cost of living. I think that she's right about that.
17: In her first National Press Club speech, Senator Hanson argued Australia must be a monocultural society, not a multicultural one, vowing to fight media bias and the so-called climate change hoax, and blaming the gender pay gap on women taking maternity leave.
20: If women take time off and they are not paid their wages because they're not working, fair enough. Why should business pay them if they're not at work?
17: She also defended her record on industrial relations policy.
20: Industrial relations, I can assure you, needs a complete overhaul because it's not working. Businesses also tell me you can't sack people these days. They're on their phones, they don't work, they don't turn up, they actually are lazy.
17: During the speech, a protest banner from the activist group GetUp unfurled behind her, accusing her of accepting a pay rise for herself while opposing wage rises for workers. Federal Environment Minister Murray Watt says Pauline Hanson's policies would be disastrous.
21: Her plan for Australia is one of division, chaos and cuts. She made really clear that she wants to cut people's wages, make it easier for them to get sacked by their boss, and she wants to cut healthcare, which means paying more for a GP.
17: The government appointed special envoy to combat Islamophobia, Aftab Malik, has called on Senator Hanson to meet with members of Australia's Muslim community to discuss her ideas about a monoculture.
11: It just erases the human story of these individuals that have come to this country, have been born in this country to immigrants who are contributing to this country. The same old story with Pauline Hanson, unfortunately. She's creating a vision of Australia that is bleak.
17: There's been angry reaction to Senator Hanson's personal attack on highly regarded Guardian journalist Sarah Martin too. The Media, Entertainment and Arts Alliance says Senator Hanson's description of Ms. Martin as a trashy journalist, as well as One Nation's ban on Guardian and ABC journalists at press conferences, is an assault on press freedom. The recently elected One Nation member for Farrer, David Farley, says his party's leader has the right to speak up.
1: It's been a speech that Australians have been looking for some time. It was direct shooting. It hit the targets. It was clear. It was succinct. It addressed a number of the elephants in the room. And one of the big elephants in the room is $1 trillion worth of national debt.
17: Tony Barry is a director of the political research firm Redbridge Group.
3: At the moment in Australian politics, it's easy to enrage, but it's harder to engage.
17: He says the speech showed signs of what's to come.
3: With 63% of Australians saying we're heading in the wrong direction, there's an opportunity for anti-establishment parties like One Nation to leverage that negative mood sentiment and to turn it into support.
17: One Nation's political polling is on the up, with one poll this week showing Pauline Hanson as preferred Prime Minister. But there are still questions about her style and policy among some voters.
4: I think Pauline Hanson actually speaks the thoughts that everybody else is too scared to, and she's very authentic. She's worked hard and run her own business, so she knows what it's like. I think some of her ideas do go a little bit too extreme. Just making blanket statements about certain groups of people.
15: A voter in Queensland, ending that report by Stephanie Smale. The rise of right-wing populist parties is also an issue in the UK, and a by-election in the north of England is the latest battleground there. The Labour candidate, Andy Burnham, is hoping to win, and if he does, plans to challenge Prime Minister Sir Keir Starmer for the top job. But he's up against the insurgent force in UK politics, Nigel Farage's Reform Party, which is pulling politics in the UK to the right. Europe Bureau Chief Missouri Ford reports.
22: Makerfield in the north of England never got much attention until a by-election was announced about a month ago.
23: It's been a little bit of a circus, really.
24: It's mad, yeah.
25: It's been interesting more than anything. It's unusual, isn't it?
22: Locals now find themselves being asked for a chat by politicians, party canvassers and the press most days.
25: It's kind of wild, you know. It's a lot of responsibilities on us now to try and hopefully get the right people in and, you know, to run the country, so.
15: Do you feel that responsibility?
25: Yeah, I think it is, to be honest with you, yeah.

0: This is why he and so many here feel like that. Makerfield is a constituency of 70,000 registered voters that could end up deciding who'll lead a population of 70 million. That's because the popular Labor candidate, Andy Burnham, has declared that if he wins, he'll challenge the UK's unpopular Prime Minister, Sir Keir Starmer, for the Labor leadership. Polling consistently shows Mr. Burnham is the party's most popular politician.
1: But he's shown himself to be very competent in Manchester as Mayor of Manchester. And I also think he'll do well as Prime Minister if he does decide to run for that.
2: I feel like he's more sort of humble and down to earth than a lot of politicians, and I feel like he speaks more for the people.
0: But not everyone here in Makerfield's a fan of Andy Burnham.

0: dominated local elections here last month and is a rising force in national politics. But the UK's leading pollster, Professor John Curtis, says Brand Burnham may prove to be stronger.
1: The polling has not suggested any dramatic change during the course of the campaign. They have all had Mr. Burnham narrowly ahead, and probably almost undoubtedly a lead that is a consequence of his personal popularity, not something that would have been evident if any other candidate had been standing for Labour in this by-election.
0: If Andy Burnham wins in Makerfield, the big question is how soon he'll challenge Sir Keir Starmer.
2: Well, I don't think there should be a leadership election. I think that the last government proved that parties that spend their whole time in leadership elections don't go on to win the next general election. I'm not walking away. I'm going to fight.
0: Polling booths in Makerfield open later this afternoon, Australian time. This is Mazoe Ford in Makerfield reporting for AM.
3: And thank you for your company this morning on AM, where it's 13 past 8. The US and Iran have now officially signed a memorandum of understanding aimed at ending the war and reopening the Strait of Hormuz. The agreement had been due to be signed in an official ceremony in Switzerland on Friday, but the White House and Iranian state media have now confirmed it's been signed early. Before that, there was a briefing with journalists, including from the ABC, where a senior US official read out the full text of the 14-point document. North America correspondent Lauren Day is in Washington. I spoke to her about the details of the deal just before the announcement of the official signing. Lauren, you've read through this 14-point agreement. What are the terms that stood out?
4: Well, it was a bit surprising when we jumped on this briefing with senior US officials today, and they just started reading out the full text of this MOU point by point. But in short, it declares an immediate and permanent ceasefire on all fronts, including Lebanon, which is really important. It commits the parties to 60 days of negotiations, although that's extendable with mutual consent. And Donald Trump's already saying that that deadline is not hard and fast, and we know just how rubbery deadlines can be for the president. It lifts the US naval blockade within 30 days and reopens the Strait of Hormuz toll-free for 60 days. But interestingly, Mel, it does leave the door open for tolls to be imposed in the future, although the senior US official that was briefing us expressed confidence that that wouldn't happen. They basically said that beyond 30 days, it'll be up for the Gulf states to negotiate with Iran on how traffic will be managed. The other important things to note, it establishes a $300 billion reconstruction fund for Iran and allows Iran to immediately sell oil and fuel, waiving those sanctions and allowing them to receive revenue. It also reiterates Iran's commitment that it will not procure or develop nuclear weapons and that the parties will work together on either disposing of or diluting the stockpiled enriched nuclear material, that uranium that we've heard a lot about. But really, it leaves all of the key questions around the nuclear program to final negotiation, so there's still a long way to run in this.
3: Lauren Day in Washington. And despite all of that detail, speaking earlier at the G7 summit in France, President Trump warned the Iran deal is not final. And if the agreement doesn't work out, or if the Iranians, in his words, don't behave, the US could start dropping bombs again. Europe correspondent Catherine Diss reports from Evian Leban.
5: Hello.
6: I'm the boss.
7: I'm the boss, the US President Donald Trump declares as he walks into morning talks with his G7 leaders in Evian Leban. The joke was met with laughter from his foreign partners, but the underlying truth is he calls many of the shots.
6: Would you like to stay for the meeting?
8: Yes.
6: It's okay with me.
7: The leaders from the G7 nations, France, the US, Canada, Italy, Germany, Japan and Britain met as details of the US-Iran ceasefire agreement started leaking. And he left the door open for the deal to fall apart before Friday's scheduled signing in Lucerne, Switzerland.
6: No, it's not final. It's a memorandum of understanding. And if I don't like it, we'll go back to shooting at them, dropping bombs on their head. If I don't like it, if they don't behave, we'll go right back to dropping bombs right smack in the middle of their head.
7: But by the end of the day, he was back to saying it would likely go ahead.
6: My whole life is all about deals. That's all I ever did is make deals. And crazy things happen with deals. But we're going to most likely sign a deal. They want to sign a deal. And they've been acting very...

0: appropriately.
1: It may only be the beginnings of an agreement to end the war in the Middle East, but Europeans want Ukraine back on Donald Trump's radar. The German Chancellor Friedrich Merz is optimistic attention is shifting. For the first time since Donald Trump took office, all parties agreed to a joint statement on foreign policy and security, which includes stepping up military and financial aid for Kyiv.
2: Ebenso deutlich ist die Botschaft an Russland.
3: The message to Russia from all G7 nations is equally clear. The partners will step up the pressure on Moscow, including through sanctions. This sets a new tone, including in terms of transatlantic unity and resolve. This may take us a decisive step further towards peace negotiations.
4: Do you feel that Vladimir Putin is more responsible for the ongoing conflict in Ukraine?
0: Well, I don't want to comment on that because I'm trying to get it settled, and that doesn't make it easy.
1: Donald Trump positions himself as the dealmaker-in-chief. But so far, his strategy with the Russian President Vladimir Putin hasn't worked. And the war in Ukraine is now, in his own admission, much harder to end than he thought. This is Catherine Diss in Evian Laban, reporting for AM.
5: Some small business owners are worried about new rules taking effect in less than 2 weeks, which will require them to pay their workers' superannuation more often. The changes mean employers will have to pay super every payday. It won't result in them paying more super to their workers, but business advocates say it'll make it harder for some companies to manage their cash flow. Business reporter Adelaide Miller has more.
6: Small business owners like Casey O'Hare have mixed feelings leading up to payday super, where employers will need to pay their staff superannuation entitlements at the same time as wages, instead of quarterly.
7: From a social justice point of view, I think it's a great idea that people get their entitlements all at the one time. Putting my business hat on, it is a little bit difficult because apart from processes, there's actually more cash going out the door every fortnight.
6: That's because cash flow is often out of her control.
7: 21 years in business, I've mostly been paid for time in arrears. So that means that I could be paying someone at the beginning of May, paying their wages and super, and not being paid myself for that money until the end of June.
6: Changes take effect from the 1st of July. The goal is to combat unpaid superannuation, which millions of Australians have been impacted by over the years. A survey from accounting platform Xero shows nearly 90% of small businesses believe payday super will put pressure on cash flow, with more than half citing customer payments as the biggest challenge.
8: When we look at our aggregated data across small business customers, on average they're paid 7 days late. So if you're not getting money in on time, it's very hard for you to also meet these very regular payment cycles.
6: That's Xero's Managing Director, Angad Soin, who says small businesses are often negatively impacted by payment cycles.
8: Around $15,000 a year, a small business does not even get paid. Lost due to bad debt, unpaid invoices.
6: Kim Owen-Jones from business software provider MYOB says some companies still don't know about the changes.
9: What's quite surprising for me is there's still 15% of businesses that aren't even aware of the changes that will be taking place on 1 July. To put that into context, that's like 400,000 businesses, so quite substantial.
6: But tax expert Rick Kimberley says that doesn't mean it's too late to prepare.
10: What we're advising our clients and other organisations is to proactively get together and build a plan around what the changes are going to mean for them, who it's going to involve, get the right people in the room, and work out solutions around how they're going to be able to manage this pretty significant change.
6: A spokeswoman for the Assistant Treasurer and Minister for Financial Services, Daniel Molino, says during the first year of Payday Super, the ATO will adopt a transitional compliance approach, meaning employers who make a genuine attempt to comply, even if they face technical issues, will not be targeted by ATO compliance.
5: Adelaide Miller reporting there. As households and businesses have tried to cope with rising electricity costs in recent years, one of the big frustrations has been the complicated ways in which retailers come up with their prices. Now the Australian Energy Market Commission wants to force those retailers to simplify bills. It says the current system is confusing and makes it too difficult for customers to figure out whether they're getting the best deal. Energy reporter Daniel Mercer has the story.
11: At his home near Lake Macquarie, an hour and a half north of Sydney, Gabriel Calcagno is happily retired. The former town planner lives in a three-storey pole-framed house in Mirrabooka, a hamlet known for its tranquility. For all its loveliness, he says his place does have its drawbacks.
12: The energy requirements are probably greater than they would be had the house been nicely insulated from the wind from the get-go, but it hasn't been.
11: The lack of insulation means Gabriel Calcagno's power bills are higher than he'd like, and he monitors them closely as a result. A few years ago, after a smart meter was installed at his home, he noticed something else. He'd been shifted onto a complicated new tariff called a demand charge, which bills him according to his single greatest half-hourly period of consumption from the grid across an entire month.
12: Well, I didn't quite understand that, and I had to look into that to sort of see what it actually meant. And I still wasn't very clear as to how that actually impacted.
11: This type of complexity, affecting often unwitting consumers, is in the crosshairs of a key energy regulator. The Australian Energy Market Commission wants power bills to be simplified. It says it should be up to companies to manage the complexities of the market at their end, rather than dumping them on customers.
13: Everything that we buy has a complex supply chain sitting behind it and has, you know, lots of different price structures that are there to influence the way that the product is ultimately packaged and sold to you, but you don't see them.
11: Anna Collier is the chair of the AEMC, and she says a major review of power pricing has found the existing system is confusing and too hard for consumers to deal with. She says the extraordinary uptake of solar panels and batteries by householders means pricing structures need to evolve to ensure they're fair and sustainable. Part of the plan involves properly rewarding customers who can take pressure off the grid at times when there's too much demand or too much supply. And she also wants retailers to stop overcharging customers who remain loyal.
13: We don't think that's good business practice, and we don't think that that's the way retailers should be engaging with their loyal customers.
11: To deal with the practice, Anna Collier says retailers would be required to make all offers available to all their customers, not just new ones, notify long-term customers how much they could save on a better deal, and report the data to the Australian Energy Regulator, which would publish it. Lake Macquarie retiree Gabriel Calcagno supports the changes in principle, but he questions how effective they are likely to be.
12: That is, I guess, a concern that I would have in terms of the consumers being able to sort of get a simpler bill. What does that actually mean in effect? So I'd be a little circumspect about how that's done.
11: The Commission's recommendations, if adopted, would apply in Queensland, New South Wales, Victoria, Tasmania, the ACT and South Australia.
5: Daniel Mercer reporting there. Now, there have been some amazing David and Goliath stories at this World Cup. The latest, the lowly ranked Democratic Republic of the Congo is drawn with the European giants Portugal 1-1. The Socceroos, meanwhile, are making their final preparations ahead of the showdown with host nation, the US, early Saturday morning, Australian time. It's been a few days now since Australia's upset win over Turkey, but one soccer club in Adelaide is still celebrating that win. The Northern Wolves was the first home for 20-year-old Nestori Irinkunda, who kicked an unforgettable first goal in that match, and he's inspiring many local players to dream big. Reporter Sophie Holder visited the club to find out more about his journey.
14: A name once chanted at a pitch in Adelaide's northern suburbs, now on everyone's lips.
15: I feel really proud, like, to know that someone as big as Nestori Irinkunda used to play here, and I play for this club. So yeah, it's amazing.
14: That's 14-year-old Ferez Albosi, a junior player at the Northern Wolves Soccer Club, the same club where Australia's latest soccer star first played. He's now known for launching the Socceroos World Cup tournament with a spectacular goal against Turkey. The moment broadcast on SBS.
16: The top here's Nestori, great first touch, Nestori Irinkunda! Oh my word! It's a Nestori moment in Vancouver!
14: The goal makes Irinkunda the youngest Socceroo to score at the World Cup. His former coach, Agostino Bavoni, couldn't be prouder.
17: On the weekend when he scored that goal, actually, just a tear of joy went through the eyes that, yeah, look, he's worked so hard to get there, and he's able to fulfil his dream at the national level of the World Cup, like anyone who's played the game. No words that can describe it of the amount of happiness you are that a young kid from northern suburbs kicking the ball around could end up at a World Cup and scoring at a World Cup.
14: Irin Kunda was born in Tanzania after his family fled war in their homeland of Burundi. They sought refuge in Australia while he was

0: still a baby. The Northern Wolves spotted his talent at a young age. And he soon climbed through the local leagues to Adelaide United before hitting the world stage with German giants Bayern Munich and now English Championship side Watford.
1: You can do anything from anywhere, and I suppose it gives Australia's one of those countries in the world where you have that opportunity that you can come here with nothing and end up playing for the country that you've moved to and be embraced.
0: Agostino Bavoni plays down his role in Irinkunda's early development. But Irinkunda's sister, Susanna Hamanyamana, tells a different story. She says he helped transport the family to games.
2: They also helped us, like, with our soccer fees when, like, you know, our parents couldn't afford it. And we're just so thankful, and that's why, like, we're so thankful for them, because if they didn't sacrifice all those things, you know, like, not that many people do that, and we're just so grateful for that.
0: While Irinkunda might be recognised on the global stage now, he still goes back to his roots. When he's in Adelaide, he meets up with other Burundian boys to train. 14-year-old Joshua says he didn't know his mum was expecting such a special guest when the star showed up.
3: It's really cool because, like, I was just cleaning up the room because she said that she had guests over. I asked who it was. She said, you'll see when they come. I said, okay. So after I finished cleaning, I walked through the hallway. I looked up and he's just right there. I was like, Nestri, how are you here?
0: Back at the club, training night has a new feeling of excitement and inspiration.
4: It's, like, so, like, surprising because I never knew that, like, a famous person played here. Mm-hmm. I just thought that this was just, like, a regular club.
5: Oh.
4: But now we're, like, actual, like, so cool. Because, like, we're, like, famous now.
6: Do you hope that maybe someone that you're playing with might be the next Nestri Irinkunda?
7: Mm-hmm. Yes.
8: Definitely.
9: All of us.
7: We're all dreaming.
9: All of us gonna be so
4: we're going to be the Matildas. We're going to be the new team.
10: Some of the juniors training at the Northern Wolves Football Club in Adelaide, speaking with reporter Sophie Holder. I bet they're going to have some early alarm clocks on Saturday morning to watch the game. Now, before we go, in finance, Wall Street stocks have slumped to end lower amid speculation the US Federal Reserve could hike interest rates. And oil is higher, Brent crude trading at $79.05 US a barrel. And that's AM for today. I'm Melissa Klum.
11: On ABC Southwest Victoria, you're with Jeremy Lee.
12: Sorry, Melissa, but there we go. Sometimes these things happen. It is 8:30. It is Thursday morning. Hello, you're listening to Breakfast on ABC Southwest Victoria. Jeremy Lee with you. It's Thursday morning. Did I say that already? I probably did. Just reiterating, it's Thursday morning. It's wet outside, or looking a bit wet anyway, and some wet weather coming up over the next few days. I'll get to some weather in a moment after we've had the traffic, after we've had the headlines, and then we have some other things that we were going to talk about. So we're going to start this morning with a really interesting story about some archives which have recently returned to the southwest. These archives relate to an Australian scientist who worked at the CSIRO in the 1950s, did a lot of work around merino sheep, and then moved to the UK and I think took his archives with him. But there's been this push to bring the archives back to Australia. Why? Why do we need these archives? What's in them? They've come back to Hamilton, apparently, and they've been opened. We were talking a bit about this last year, you might recall. Peter Small has been behind this push to bring the archives back. He's a Coleraine-based sheep farmer. We'll have a chat again to Peter in a moment about bringing the archives home. And indeed, what do they have to say? What can we learn from these archives? Also ahead of us, before 9 o'clock this morning, Graham Wines is going to join us for a quick chat. He's a former professor of accounting at Deakin University. And next Friday, he's doing a forum at the RSL in Warrnambool talking about some changes that are coming to the tax system, which might affect you if you're a retiree, a self-funded retiree, or indeed people in the workforce are going to be affected by these changes as well. They're to do with things like private health insurance and family trusts. I have, 0% brain capacity when it comes to tax and finance, but Graham is going to do his best to make that as accessible as possible. It's a part of the aim of the forum next week. And also, before 9 o'clock, you're going to meet somebody who this weekend is lining up for a pretty big milestone. Yesterday we were talking to Matthew Wines, who this weekend is going to be playing his 361st game in the Hampton League, setting a new record there. Hugh Worrell is this weekend going to be umpiring his 700th game of football locally. That's pretty impressive. We'll have a chat to Hugh before 9 o'clock. Right now, though, Jean Bell is here to talk about what's in the news. Jean, good morning.
0: Good morning, Jeremy. Australia's Weather Bureau has declared an El Nino is underway, with warnings it could bring hotter days and a harsher fire season across Victoria. The climate driver is expected to increase the likelihood of extreme heat over summer and shorten the snow season. Australian Red Cross is urging regional Victorians to stay prepared for bushfire risk and other severe weather hazards. Farmers for Climate Action has welcomed the state government's new community engagement and social value guidelines for renewable energy and transmission projects. The guidelines set expectations for how developers consult landholders and neighbours, with regional communities set to share in the benefits of the regional of the energy transition. The group says rebuilding trust and ensuring strong implementation will be key to success. And a Port Ferry-based umpire will oversee his 700th Southwest footy game this weekend in Timboon. Hugh Worrell umpired his first game in the mid-1980s in the Colac League before moving to the Warrnambool District. The 77-year-old will pass the 700-game milestone when Timboon take on Panmure this weekend. For more news and stories, search for your local ABC station online. That's ABC News.
5: ABC Southwest Victoria. Traffic update.
7: It's Brad from Transport Victoria. Looking okay for the major arterials through the listening area. A couple of drops of rain falling in some parts, so drive to those conditions to allow some extra time to your destination. Keep a safe distance between you and the vehicle in front. Pretty much delay-free run for the Western Freeway. A couple of brakes on around Lakes Road and Hopkins Road through Aintree and Deanside. And then around a 5 to 10 minute delay getting onto the M80 Ring Road, heading down towards the Westgate Freeway. Still got speed and lane restrictions in place. Approaching those entry ramps onto the Princes and onto the Westgate Freeways. Traffic down to one lane, speed down to 40. Further back on the Princes Freeway, delays through Williams Landing and Laverton, adding an extra minute or so. Melbourne bound, if you're coming in from Geelong, 5 for the Geelong Ring Road in both directions. If you're travelling down towards Geelong from Ballarat, the Midland Highway clear run both ways, in fact. And no troubles for the Princes Highway between Portland and Geelong. Look at those works happening just west of Terang. Look out for speed and load restrictions in place there both ways. If you're on the trains this morning, still delays of up to 30 minutes after an earlier trespasser issue near Deer Park train station is causing disruptions for Ballarat's, Ararat and Maribor lines and for Geelong and Warrnambool services as well. Check with the V-Line website to plan your trip.
12: Interesting. Thank you, Brad. The weather for today, cloudy with a very high chance of rain, becoming less likely this afternoon and this evening. Could be a thunderstorm about the place as well. Pretty windy in the Grampians. Damaging winds possible near the Grampians this morning. Just having a look at Mount William at the moment in the Grampians, recording north-northwesterly wind gusts up around 56 kilometres. Today's tops, Hamilton 15, Portland, Colac, Mortlake and Casterton 16, Camperdown, Port Ferry and Warrnambool 17 today. And at the moment, most centres are sitting on around 14 to 15 degrees, so not too far off those maximums. Tomorrow, we're expecting some cooler weather, 13 on Friday, very high chance of showers. For Saturday, also a high chance of showers in the morning, just 12 degrees on Saturday. Sunday, also looking pretty cool, a top of 13, with some medium chance of showers in the south and a slight chance elsewhere. It's 25 minutes away from 9. And first this morning, we're going to dip into the fascinating story of the fight to bring some important archives back to the southwest. Dr. Harold Burnell Carter was an Australian scientist who worked at the CSIRO in the late 1950s doing a lot of work around Merino sheep. When he went to the UK, he took his research archives with him, and there's been a campaign to bring these archives back to Australia. You might recall we spoke to Coleraine-based sheep farmer Peter Small about this last year. And apparently the archives have now returned to Australia. They're now being studied in Hamilton. Peter Small's with you again this morning. Peter, welcome to you.
8: Good morning, Jeremy.
12: You must be pretty excited, are you, to finally got your hands on these archives?
8: Well, we're very, very excited to finally to get them back into Australia, because it's been a long, long journey for the archives and Harold Carter, the famous young scientist, a veterinary scientist from Sydney University, who started doing work with... Actually, he was employed by the famous Woolhouse Australian Estates, and they wanted to know why on many of their properties in New South Wales they had a lot of fly strike with the merinos, and on other properties they had very little fly strike.
12: Right, OK.
8: And Carter was given the job of trying to unravel why this was so. So he he started off looking at the sheep, and then he realised it wasn't the wool of the sheep that was important, it was the skin of the sheep. And so he was a skin histologist. That is, he realised that the secret to growing good wool and growing wool that didn't get fly strike was really based in the skin of the sheep and the way in which the swint glands and the wax glands and the primary and secondary fibres were organised. And his work was really monumental. And that was carried on more recently with Rist. We ran workshops around Australia with Jim Watts, who also worked on the Carter idea. So that's why we sort of had a full circle of Carter starting the work back in the 1930s and then through the 1950s and then leaving Australia. He was really hunted out of Australia by competitive scientists who had other ideas about breeding sheep. It was a very nasty event. Finally went back to the UK and he died in 2005. And so I met Carter in 1994 in England. I had an afternoon with him, so I learned all about his problems directly from him. But

0: Then when he died, I tried to get these valuable archives back to Australia. And then I was working with his son, who then died, and finally his widow, Margaret Carter, and I managed to pull it all together from each end, and with the help of well, about 20 Australian wool growers, we raised about $14,000, and Australian Wool Innovations gave us $4,000 towards that, and we safely got them back to Hamilton. So last weekend, well, the King's Birthday weekend, we got the archives opened, and we had a couple of wool scientists to have a look at them.
1: Right. Okay. Well, what did they look like when you got them as well? What condition were they in, and so on when you opened them?
0: Well, we were uncertain, but they were in magnificent condition, beautifully preserved. We've got the skin samples of the merino and wool samples of the merino. Some of them, Jeremy, it's a terribly historical collection. Carter had collections of samples going back 200 years of this Australian merino, so we can actually trace. We can trace the development of the wool of the Australian merino going back a very, very long time. Certainly, all his work was done in the 1930s, 40s, and so his collection is extensive. Not only is it extensive, but being such a good scientist, they're all beautifully preserved. They're in pristine,
1: Yeah, nice.
0: absolute pristine condition.
1: Yeah. How do you anticipate that the archives will be used now that they're back in Australia?
0: Well, now that we now know, well, it really wasn't until we opened the boxes until Dr. Paul Swan and Dr. Peter Howe a couple of weekends ago came to Hamilton and opened the boxes. We really knew what we'd got. But the overwhelming view of Peter Howe and Paul Swan is that these archives need to be located in a place where young research workers who are working on the skin of the merino, the skin of the merino is the productive powerhouse of wool production. It's the skin that's so important. And we need to get these located in an institution where they're accessible to young research workers.
1: Right. So to that end, I mean, what is your hope as to where they will end up?
0: Well, there's a number of possibilities, but one of the places that is most likely is or could be is New England University, because that is developing a very strong wool research component at the university. So, as you know, the wool industry in Australia has declined dramatically. There's not the money anymore for research that it used to be, and there are very few institutions who are still doing the funding of wool research is greatly depleted. But anyway, New England is one spot, and of course, Harold Carter's alma mater, Melbourne University Veterinary School, is another one. And also, even here in Victoria, there is some good research going on with fly strike by Deakin University at Geelong. And they came up, and some of the people from Deakin were up there here for the weekend having a look also. So it's really, there's quite a number of opportunities. It's just a matter of now of sorting through where is best and where an institution is able to accommodate them.
1: Yeah, right. So what the real gem here is those samples, is it? The skin and the wool samples that you
0: It's
1: mentioned.
0: just samples, but there's also a lot of other stuff in the archives, like we even I see in the list is the saddle where it used to ride around the stations in New South Wales looking at sheep. So that his horse saddle. So I mean, there's things like that memorabilia stuff, but there's also some wonderful historical books, and there's a lot of drawings, hand drawings that he's made of the merino and the wool. So there's drawings, there's books. There's many collection of samples of, beautifully restored, preserved, and so it's a monumental trove of brilliant stuff.
1: Yeah, fantastic. Oh, Peter, thank you for having a chat with us again this morning, then. Glad to hear that you've been successful in bringing them home, as it were, and that they're going to, hopefully be pretty useful then to a lot of people still today. Good to catch up again, and we'll talk soon.
0: Yeah, thank you, Jeremy. Thank you for giving me a chance to talk about this very Port Norwalk.
1: It's our pleasure. Peter Small there, who is a Coleraine-based sheep farmer in

0: was working hard to bring those archives back to Australia, the archives of Dr. Harold Burnell Carter. As he mentioned there, some really interesting things contained in those archives, and hoping they'll find a permanent home somewhere to help with some new current research, I guess, still going on into merinos, helping us to get a real understanding, I suppose, around some of the history of that breed as well. It's 17 minutes away from 9.
1: On Landline, the outback sheep grazier turned paleontologist.
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3: From Warrnambool to Casterton, from Portland to Hamilton, Jeremy Lee on ABC Southwest Victoria.
0: Some significant tax changes are on the way, which will potentially affect retirees. I'm not sure how much of a brain you have for finance and the intricacies of the tax system, but if you're a self-funded retiree, or if you've got a family trust, or if you pay for private health insurance, chances are these changes will apply to you, and you need to perhaps be aware of what is changing. Graham Wines is a former professor of accounting at Deakin University. He's going to be leading a forum dealing with some of these issues next Friday in Warrnambool. I gather he'll be explaining these changes in the simplest language possible. He's with us this morning. Graham Wines, welcome to you.
4: Thanks, Jeremy. How are you?
0: Yeah, well, thanks. Look, I imagine many people do sort of half-digest news around tax changes, but probably have no idea what it might really mean. Is that partly what's inspiring this forum?
4: Because I think that there's some aspects of the proposals that aren't well understood in terms of particularly how they might affect retirees. And there are a few things that people need to be aware of, because there's changes coming through at 30th of June 2027, and 2028. So people need to be aware of whether it might affect them, so that they can look more closely at their own situation.
0: Right. So who are you really aiming this talk at? Is it all retirees, self-funded retirees? And I imagine part of it is still also relevant to people who are still in the workforce, is it?
4: Yeah, basically I'll be looking at it mainly in terms of retirees, but I also look at the federal and state budgets generally, and look at a few other interesting aspects, such as deficits and what the budget means for defence spending with things like AUKUS, and the energy transition with Snowy Hydro 2 and data centres. So there's a few issues there that are just of general interest too. And also the tax changes, they are relevant to people who aren't retirees as well.
0: Yeah, right. Well, look, maybe can we just briefly go through some of the main ones and, as I say, maybe try to sort of explain them as simply as possible. So one of the first ones is to do around capital gains tax. And, look, I don't know if we're going back too far with this question, but just remind us, capital gains tax applies to what? What is capital gains tax typically, or what typically gets caught up in capital gains tax?
4: Shares, investment properties, even if you've got an extra block of land that you're sitting on, things like those will be affected. So it'll mainly be people with investment properties and shares probably that will be most affected by this.
0: Okay, so the changes come, what if you're disposing of those assets? What's sort of changing there?
4: Okay, so this is changing from 1st July 2027. At the moment, when you calculate your capital gain, there's a 50% discount. The new system is changing back to what was the old one, which was the indexation system, where you index the cost for inflation. So your capital gain is calculated as the excess of what you've received over what that inflation-adjusted cost is. Now, the effect of that is that if you've only held the asset for a short period of time, then the 50% discount gives you a better result in terms of the lower assessable capital gain. But if you've owned, for example, shares for, say, 15 years or more, then you will be better off with the indexation system, with the exception that there's a couple of nasties in there which hit people.

0: who are below the 30% tax rate. And when the government was really selling this as saying that it's mainly going to affect higher income earners, well, certainly that's the case, but there is a big effect for people who are in those lower tax brackets and even under the tax-free threshold.
1: Right, okay. Right, so that's something you'll be sort of explaining in more detail. Another big change, I understand, is around family trusts. And once again, I've got to say, I've never quite understood how trusts work or why people set them up. But presumably there are or have been some great advantages with family trusts. But do you get the sense that once these changes come into effect that might not be the case?
0: That'll depend on the income level and the tax paid by whoever's receiving the distribution. So basically what a discretionary trust does, it sets money aside in a separate arrangement where when the income is earned, it then must be distributed. But it can be distributed to different parties, for example, family members, to obtain a better tax position. The only thing is that family trusts are also used for protecting assets. So, for example, the trust, you don't have succession planning issues, the same with trusts. And also there's businesses that are running their businesses via discretionary trusts, and they may well be hit too.
1: Right. Okay. So some important changes to get your head around there. And the last one, I think, is also around sort of private health insurance. So if you pay private health insurance at the moment, I think there's a rebate that you can claim, but that's about to change as well, is it? Or will be changing in the next 12 months or so?
0: Yes. That's from 1st of April next year. So there's a 24% rebate for private health insurance premiums, which obviously reduces your net premiums. But if you're 65 to 69 years of age, it increases to 28%. And if you're over 70, that rebate increases to 32%. So the effect of this change is to reduce that for everybody to the 24% general rebate. So that will be an additional net cost on private health insurance for people over 65.
1: All right. So look, a few things there then that you're going to be covering in this talk. So it's happening at the Warrnambool branch of the RSL on Friday week, June the 26th. Yeah. Do you know, can people just turn up to this? Do people need to book to come along?
0: Yes. So it's the Australian Independent Retirees Warrnambool branch. It's at RSL Warrnambool starting at 10 a.m. And anybody is welcome. No charge.
1: All right. And I presume you're probably happy to take questions as well, are you, if people do want to drill further into things?
0: Certainly open it to questions, and also I'll be available after as well if we've got specific questions. Remembering, of course, that some of these changes are complex and depend on the individual circumstances.
1: Yeah, great.
0: Which is why people need to, even if they just understand when they need additional advice.
1: Yeah, a good place to start, absolutely. Graham, thanks for having a chat to us this morning then, and we'll talk soon.
0: No problems. Thanks very much.
1: Thanks again. Graham Wines there, who's a former professor of accounting at Deakin Uni. And yes, he will be delivering that forum on Friday week, June 26th, 10 a.m. at the RSL in Warrnambool. So turn up if you'd like to get more of a handle on just some of those changes that are coming to the tax system, how it will affect things like capital gains tax, family trusts and private health insurance. It's 8 minutes away from 9. Let's see what's happening on your radio after 9.
2: G'day, Nick Healy here, back with you just after 9 a.m. on this Thursday morning. Come and join me on ABC Local Radio and ABC Listen. Tell me what's on your mind. Now, illegal booze on the shelves and in the pubs. According to researchers, it's everywhere, and a huge amount of it is being made locally. And retailers are worried, saying that if the government doesn't jump on the issue now, it'll follow the same path as the tobacco black market. So what does need to be done? And look, it was once a really common, really cheap meat on the Aussie table. Rabbit. It's having a moment now as a gourmet meat, and the prices are skyrocketing. We're going to get into the kitchen for the cook-up with a woman who hunts and cooks her own game. But was rabbit a staple at mealtime for you? Do you still eat it? Give me a call this morning, 1300 977.

0: 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On ABC Southwest Victoria, this is Jeremy Lee.
1: I have to confess, I don't think I've ever eaten rabbit, at least knowingly. There's something about it that's a little bit off-putting, but, you know, maybe it is something we need to embrace. I don't know. 7 minutes away from nine. Yesterday morning, we were talking with Matthew Wines. This weekend, Matthew's going to be setting a new record in the Hampton League when he runs out onto the field to play his 361st game with the North Warrnambool Eagles. That's a pretty big milestone. But another pretty big milestone is also going to be achieved this weekend when Hugh Worrell takes to the footy field, not as a player, but as an umpire. This weekend, he's going to be umpiring his 700th game. He's with you this morning. Hugh Worrell, welcome to you.
2: Good morning, Jeremy.
1: Now, so where are you going to be this weekend? Which game are you going to be umpiring?
2: I'm heading down to sunny Timboon this morning, on Saturday morning, Timboon versus Panmure. I worked in Timboon for many years when I was living in Port Campbell, so I'm returning home to see a lot of my mates and friends down in that area.
1: Fantastic. Look, I don't know about the sunshine, I'm afraid, because the forecast is a high chance of showers for Saturday morning. But I'm sure there'll be some sunshine in the attitudes of everyone, I'm sure. I mean, this is a huge achievement. When did you first sort of step onto the field as an umpire?
2: Well, I played footy for many, many years, involved in footy for many years, but in when I retired from football, I think about 1986, I started umpiring with the Colac umpires when I lived at Port Campbell, and we did the Colac and District League and the old Heytesbury League at that stage, so about 1985, 86.
1: Right, okay. And what was sort of driving that? Was it you know, a way to stay involved in the game, perhaps, and with the clubs and so on?
2: I certainly was, Jeremy. I really enjoyed my footy, and I still do, and one thing about umpiring, you're certainly involved because you're in the middle of it all and you see everything that goes on, and I like to be involved. I don't like to stand on the fence and watch and tend to criticise a bit too harshly. So I thought, well, why not have a go in the middle? And that's it's gone on from there.
1: Yeah, right. I mean, it can be a controversial role as well, though. We've certainly seen umpires, you know, getting a bit of a surf from players sometimes. What's your umpiring career been like?
2: Well, I've been very lucky because being a player, you understand what umpires do, and a lot of the umpires that umpired me said that I was umpiring while I was playing as well, so it's probably just a continuation on from when I was playing, Jeremy. But yeah, no, you get used to a lot of the comments are tongue-in-cheek, and it's a very physical and hard game, and people get a little bit excited, but I think a bit of understanding, a bit of common sense passes, all that sort of thing.
1: Yeah, indeed. Look, I came across an article earlier this morning. It was in the Warrnambool Standard from October 2023 when you were just lining up to umpire your 600th game. And in that article, you're quoted as saying, "When I was aiming for 600, I thought it'd be an achievement at my age, but I'm still enjoying it and still able to run around and umpire seniors." How are you feeling now ahead of your 700th match? Do you still feel as fit as you were before the 600th?
2: Well, I'm a few years older than I was then, Jeremy. I'm coming up to 78, but I still do enjoy it, and I train fairly regularly with the umpires in at Warrnambool now. And, I do it. I'm not as fit as I used to be, but I still really enjoy my umpiring. And, even in later stages like this, I get some great results from my umpiring.
1: Yeah. Where do we find you as well? Because there are, you know, different umpiring roles, of course, aren't there? There are, you know, the in the middle of the action ones, there are ones that are more around the side as well. Where do you still like to be?
2: Well, I obviously like to be in the middle, central umpire. That's where I really like to be. And I've been very lucky in the last couple of weeks. I've had the two top Hampden League games, and it's only my fourth time I've only umpired four Hampden League games in my total career, so it's a great effort, and I really appreciate it, given the opportunity to umpire at such a high level, and, that's been great. No, but I've been a central umpire.
1: Yeah, right, yeah. I mean, are you also one of the oldest, if not the oldest umpire in our region that you're aware of?
2: Well, I think I'm probably 20 years older than the oldest umpire at Warrnambool.
1: Right, wow.
2: So that might give you a bit of an idea.
1: Wow.
2: I'm umpiring with guys that are grandchildren of guys that I played with.
1: Yeah. I mean, we often do hear about, some of the difficulties that the umpiring leagues have in attracting umpires. You've obviously enjoyed it and got a lot out of it. What would you say to people who are maybe thinking of turning to umpiring or having a crack at umpiring?
2: Well, it certainly is a problem, I know, with our Warrnambool Umpires Association and all the local associations. Attracting umpires is a real problem. And I think there's just so much more for people to do nowadays, but we're trying to really encourage footballers like myself that have had a good time at football that like to contribute something else to the football, and I'm planning to join up because it is great to be involved, great camaraderie, and you make a lot of nice friends along the way.
1: Yeah. Well, congratulations once again. Do you know if there's anything special planned for your 700th game? Or do you get to run through a banner, for example, or anything like that?
2: I don't think there's anything quite like that. I think umpires, we just do our own thing and we like to go unnoticed, so we slip through where we can and just enjoy it. I've got two good, Craig McGifford and Paul Shurring, who will run around with me, two of my mates from umpiring over many years. So they'll run around with me in the centre at Timboon on Saturday.
1: Fantastic. Well, thanks for taking the time to have a chat to us this morning as well. And hope you enjoy the 700th game and we'll talk to you before the 800th in a couple of years as well, I'm sure.
2: Oh, good on you, Jeremy. Well, I'll have to bring my walker and my wheelchair and my guide dog, I think, if we get to that stage.
1: Oh, I'm sure you'll be fine. Hugh, thanks again. We'll talk soon.
2: Good on you, mate. Thank you.
1: Cheers. Hugh Worrell there. Yes, he's lining up for his 700th game as an umpire this weekend, Timboon versus Pamua. That's pretty impressive. It is coming up to news time at 9 o'clock here on Breakfast. A bit of cloud for us today. Very high chance of rain. Maximum's around 15 to 17. And then some cold days coming up. 13 tomorrow, 12 on Saturday, 13 on Sunday. Rain expected across all those days.
3: Are there any winners in the cost of living crisis? What's causing the algal bloom?
4: Questions. They've never been more important. So the one thing we'll never question is our duty to keep asking. ABC News. Keep asking.
5: Good morning, Natasha McFarlane with ABC News. The Presidents of the United States and Iran have officially signed a Memorandum of Understanding aimed at ending the war and reopening the Strait of Hormuz. North America correspondent Lauren Day reports.
6: The agreement had been due to be signed at an official ceremony in Switzerland on Friday, but the White House and Iranian state media have confirmed it's been signed early. It comes days after senior US officials released the full text of the 14-point document. The MOU includes an immediate and permanent ceasefire on all fronts, including Lebanon, and says the Strait of Hormuz will reopen toll-free for 60 days, but leaves open the possibility that tolls could be imposed in the future. It reiterates Iran's commitment that it will not develop nuclear weapons, but leaves the key questions around the nuclear program to final negotiations. Lauren Day, ABC News, Washington.
5: Iran's foreign ministry says the continued presence of Israel in Lebanon would be a violation of the agreement to end the war. According to Iranian state TV, foreign ministry spokesperson Esmael Baghaei says necessary measures will be taken if Israel continues to occupy Lebanon. The National Press Club says it will investigate how activists were able to unfurl a protest banner behind One Nation leader Pauline Hanson during her address yesterday. The banner rolled down during the speech, claiming Hanson opposed a pay rise for workers while taking a $100,000 pay rise for herself. Activist group Get Up have claimed responsibility for the stunt. Press Club Director Andrew Probyn says there was a delay before he realised it wasn't part of the address.
7: Because it was slightly obscured, I had to kind of peek around to see what it was, and I realised, oh, God. And then, of course, Pauline didn't refer to it, and then there was a bit of hurried action, and we realised that it was a stunt. Look, it is pretty poor, but it's a serious breach as well.
5: Victorian Shadow Health Minister Georgie Crozier says she hopes the opposition's no confidence motion in Premier Jacinta Allen will succeed today. A motion of no confidence is allowed once per parliamentary term, and if successful, could result in an early election. However, the opposition doesn't hold a majority. Ms. Crozier says the coalition's motion being brought in the lower house is on behalf of Victorians tired of Ms. Allen's leadership.
8: I hope it will pass because I think Victorians want to change and they want to change a government. This tired, desperate government, Jacinta Allen, is clearly not up to the task of governing for Victorians any longer.
5: A 23-year-old woman arrested after the death of a man in Melbourne's East yesterday has been released pending further inquiries by police. A 29-year-old man was found with injuries at a property in Forest Hill early yesterday morning and couldn't be revived. It's believed the man and woman knew one another. The country's new household soft plastics recycling scheme is now operating at nearly three times the capacity of its failed predecessor. At its peak, Redcycle processed up to 8,000 tonnes of soft plastic a year, but recyclers are now able to process more than 20,000 tonnes. On Melbourne's outskirts, another recycling plant is being commissioned to add capacity for another 5,000. Co-CEO of Soft Plastics Stewardship Australia, Barry Crozier, says there are now 700 household collection points around the country, but they need more people to get involved.
9: Our biggest constraint at the moment is collecting enough material for all these facilities. So we've now got the opposite issue. And to expand further, what we're looking for is the community to bring more soft plastics back.
5: And veteran broadcaster Virginia Trioli has announced she's leaving the ABC to pursue new creative opportunities after 27 years at the national broadcaster. She's held numerous radio and television presenting roles, including founding anchor of News Breakfast on ABC TV, host of Mornings on ABC Radio Melbourne, and most recently presenter of the TV series Creative Types with Virginia Trioli. Trioli says she's at the peak of her powers and is excited to deploy her skills on different projects. Her last day at the ABC will be June 26th. To the weather, there's a strong wind warning for Port Phillip, the West Coast, Central Coast and East Gippsland Coast. For the state, areas of rain and scattered showers extending from the west, reaching eastern districts in the afternoon, mostly dry in central and eastern Gippsland. Rain clearing from the west in the afternoon and central parts in the late evening. Isolated thunderstorms possible across the north and western districts, with a slight chance of reaching the centre. For Melbourne, cloudy, a medium chance of showers and a top today of 18. Tomorrow, showers in 16. Saturday, showers easing 14. Melbourne has now reached its top temperature. It's currently 18 degrees. ABC News.
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10: And a good morning. It is Thursday morning. It's a little past 9 a.m. A very huge thank you to Alice Walker for diving in yesterday while I rested up a frog in the throat. It is great to be back. Nice to have your company. Now, look, in her wide-ranging address to the National Press Club yesterday, Pauline Hanson made it very clear that her party, One Nation, has abortion and reproductive rights in their sights. Now, what could a change in those laws, a recriminalisation, mean for women in Victoria? We're going to talk more about that very soon. But start the morning with the rise of illicit alcohol. We've spoken before about it being sold in bottle shops and poured in clubs and pubs. And when we spoke about it then, the research was saying that every single postcode in Victoria that had been surveyed had at least one shop where illicit booze was available. And I'd spoken with the researcher Dr. Nick Taylor. He's from the National Drug Research Institute. He had this to say about just how widespread the issue is and where the illegal alcohol is actually coming from.
11: It's sort of a mixed bag. We have seen smuggled products. We have seen products that we believe to be made by retailers, but not reported as tax on their tax records, as well as products that appear to have been made by criminal actors as well. So it's a bit of a mixed bag.
10: Dr. Taylor, I've got to admit, when I first saw this story, I assumed it would be illegal imports, but you're saying that some of this is homegrown trade.
11: Yes, definitely. The stuff that we're turning up is actually primarily appears to be made in Victoria. So, the really brazen stuff does appear to be local.
10: Local, homegrown, and made in Victoria. Now, the peak body in Australia for independent grocers, they're making a call out today in Melbourne, asking governments to act on this trade before it ends up going down the same path as black market tobacco. Martin Stirling is the CEO of Master Grocers Australia. Martin, really good morning to you.
12: Good morning, Nick. Thanks for having me on the program.
10: It is a big jump to call it the same potential problem as black market tobacco. You are clearly very worried about this.
12: We are very worried about it because we're seeing the same warning signs flashing up right now that we saw when illicit tobacco was just emerging. And to be really clear, Illegal alcohol, illegally manufactured dangerous products are not going to be sold by responsible retailers. These are going to be dangerous products which are already available in the community now that are going to be sold in dangerous underground shops that have the same relationships with organised crime groups that deal with illegal tobacco.
10: I will note that when I

0: spoke to Dr. Nick Taylor, he did say they were finding this on bottle shop shelves, although we did not drill down into particular ownership of those bottle shops or where it was. But he did let me know that it was on the shelves and there was a concern that people might be buying it without even realising they were. When we talk about how bad this problem is, Martin, what are you hearing from people within your grocers group?
1: Well, we're hearing that there are illegal pop-up shops that are popping up in communities right now, predominantly in urban Melbourne, but it will only be a matter of time until that spreads to regional Victoria, where really cheap, potentially dangerous products are getting sold under the counter. Now, I haven't seen any evidence that responsible retailers are stocking these products, and I'd be very surprised if that were to be the case. I think that the real concern here is seeing the sort of black market tobacco model being replicated with alcohol.
0: A lot of argument, and even coming in on my text line as we speak, that it is the tax, the price of cigarettes, that is driving people to the black market, and the government should be reducing that cost. Do you feel like this is applying to where we're seeing alcohol and the illicit trade as well, Martin?
1: Well, it makes sense that high taxes create incentives for those who have no intention of paying those taxes to enter an illegal market. There is very compelling evidence, and we heard evidence in a recent Senate inquiry, that high tobacco taxes are causing the illicit tobacco crisis to flourish across the country. And it makes sense that that would also be the case with alcohol. Alcohol is a highly regulated product, highly taxed product, and the opportunity to make multi-billion dollar profits by refusing to pay that tax and selling alcohol unlawfully are clearly there. And it would seem to be the case that organised crime is now thinking, well, what's the next market we can tap into? And we fear that that is looking like it could be alcohol.
0: You are meeting in Melbourne today along with law enforcement and experts in illicit trade. You're trying to get ahead of the problem. What are you anticipating from today, Martin?
1: Well, we're going to be hearing from a range of experts, but also retailers that have lived experience of organised criminals destroying shop fronts, demanding extortion payments so that these retailers are compelled to enter those organised crime networks. Now, our retailers have refused to do that and they've paid the consequences of that. So we'll be understanding what that lived experience has been. We'll be hearing from law enforcement about what measures they're taking right now and what they need to be able to do their jobs effectively. We'll hear from experts that know all about illicit trade and how to stop it. And we're going to be coming up with ideas and having discussions about what we need from government to stop this. And discussions about tax policies clearly need to be a part of that.
0: I'm speaking with Martin Stirling. He's the CEO of Masters Grocers Australia. We're talking about the illicit trade in tobacco, which is increasingly a growing concern right around Australia, particularly in Victoria, where, as we've heard before, there is a concern that a large amount of that manufacturing is taking place. Martin, can I just be very clear here? When you talk about the grocers being pushed with extortion for illicit trade, has that been directly related to alcohol, or are you talking more on tobacco with that side?
1: The incident I'm referring to here seems to be connected with tobacco,
0: right?
1: And that happened late last year. But the fear that we have is that same kind of model will be replicated with retailers that sell alcohol. And many grocers do not just sell tobacco, but they also sell alcohol, and they're potentially prime targets here.
0: Yeah, it's not a big stretch to imagine that the same, techniques would be applied in this situation as well. Having spoken regarding enforcement, we know that when it comes to illicit alcohol, it's predominantly an ATO issue. Police obviously feeling very much like hands are tied before issues begin. What do you hope comes out of today's meeting in terms of direct action?
1: We need to make sure that this is not going to be what happened with tobacco, where every

0: is it's everyone's problem and it's everyone's responsibility to get on top of this. So what we need is dedicated task force resourcing where there is a concentrated direct approach to enforce the current laws, which say that this kind of market shouldn't be allowed to exist. But we also need to understand the causes and the drivers, and we've already talked about the tax policies, which seemingly create multi-billion dollar incentives for organised crime to move in.
1: Do you not imagine there'll be a huge amount of pushback if we are lowering the price of alcohol from health organisations who are clearly going to be concerned about easier access to booze?
0: Well, we're certainly not encouraging anyone to be promoting something that's irresponsible. Mm. There is a sweet spot where taxation policies balance the criminal enforcement side of things and also the health outcomes that we need. We need to regulate alcohol. We need to make sure it's taxed appropriately and sold responsibly. But as we've seen with tobacco, you get to a point where if you increase the excise too much, it actually undermines the entire point of having that excise there, which is to limit access to the product in the first place. We've seen now statistics from the Australian Bureau of Statistics that organised crime controls 80% of nicotine consumption in this country, and that smoking rates in recent years have gone up by 40%. Now, that's been at the same time as excise has also gone up. So clearly we've gotten to the point where we're going backwards now, even though these taxes have continued to go up.
1: Martin, we'll leave it there, but very much appreciate your time today, and I'll hopefully catch up after this meeting's occurred later in the week. Martin Stirling, CEO of the Masters Grocers Association. As I said, he, other retailers, law enforcement and experts in illicit trade are meeting in Melbourne today, asking the government to do something about this before it gets as problematic as the illegal tobacco trade. Text coming in saying, is this illegal unregulated alcohol also potentially being served in pubs and bars? Yes, that is what we were told by Dr. Nick Taylor, the research we spoke to quite a couple of months ago. Now, he said that there is a very good chance that if you are going up to your local pub or bar, what's being poured into your rum and coke or whatever you might be drinking may not necessarily be what's on the bottle. And another text that says this is just the same story as tobacco tax driving a black market, with a little line at the end saying maybe the government could arrange an inquiry or a consultancy to do a 3-year study to work this one out. I'm on 1300 977 222.
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1: Hey, we're 16 minutes past 9. It is a Thursday. We're going to get to the kitchen for the cook-up later this morning, just after 9.30. We're going to talk about something that used to be an incredibly common and incredibly cheap meat on the Aussie table. Rabbit. It is bizarrely having a moment as a gourmet meat, and prices are skyrocketing, up to $40 for a rabbit in some areas. Now, we're going to talk to a woman who actually hunts and cooks her own game, but was rabbit a staple at mealtime for you when you were younger? Do you still eat it? You can give me a call, 1300 977 222. This is Rabbit Heart from Florence and the Machine. Straight after this, let's talk about the fact that One Nation seemed to be making a very strong commitment to recriminalise abortion, or at the very least, we can safely say they have reproductive rights in their sights for the next round of elections coming their way.

0: Florence and the Machine and Rabbit Heart. After 9:30, we're talking about getting rabbit back on the Aussie dinner table. As I said, it's having a bit of a moment as a gourmet meat at the moment. You can share your memories of eating rabbit or your current tales of eating rabbit. I'm on 1300 977 222. Did start the morning catching up with Martin Stirling. He's the CEO of Master Grocers Australia. They've got a big meeting today. They are very concerned about the illegal booze trade, the rapid growth of it. They say it could soon be as big a problem as black market tobacco. And of course, health risks associated with it, very significant. Leonie's called in. Leonie, really good morning to you.
1: Good morning and thank you for taking my call.
0: Happy to talk about this. You are also concerned about the illegal alcohol trade.
1: Exceedingly. And I remember studying the history of prohibition in America in the 1920s and how bad illegal alcohol became then. And I really believe that it would be a great idea if a lot of the tax that we get from alcohol, tobacco, etc., would be put into ads that showed people who have really bad effects from being alcoholics or smoking, whatever it might be. And I think that there's got to be ways of going through this and also demonstrating it to children because they start young with this sort of stuff. I actually asked God once, why are we such an addictive species, be it booze, cigarettes, in my case, food, whatever? And the answer came back as clearly as I'm speaking to you, because you're supposed to be addicted to me. And I thought, yeah, that'd be right.
0: Leonie, that is an interesting angle on it. And thank you. Leonie is in Cavendish, very concerned about the illegal alcohol trade as well. Why aren't we doing enough to advertise the concerns around it? 1300 977 222. Now, did you catch any of Pauline Hanson's address at Press Club in Canberra yesterday? You're welcome to call in to talk to me about it. It was the first time that the leader of One Nation has spoken at the Press Club in

0: 30 years, it should be said. And as expected, she touched on immigration limits, touched on cost of living pressures, and also indicated very clearly she wants stricter rules on abortion.
1: I'm not advocating the time at the stage, but I can tell you, even from 20 weeks, I think it's too late to have an abortion. But definitely, you know, 39 weeks to have an abortion, that is clearly not humane.
0: Now, the first bill to recriminalise abortion in Australia's history passed South Australia's upper house last night by one vote. And it passed with the help of the votes of the three newly elected One Nation MLCs in that state. Now, ultimately, it failed in the lower house. This is, though, I should say, despite having the support of the Premier and the opposition leader. The sense is, for many, that abortion and reproductive rights are going to be a conversation in many upcoming elections and will be driven by One Nation. Sally Hasler is the CEO of Women's Health Victoria. Sally, good morning to you.
2: Thanks, Nick. Thanks for having me.
0: What's been your reaction to the conversations, to not only what we've seen in South Australia overnight, but of course what Pauline Hanson was saying yesterday?
2: Well, we're really concerned about any policy that creates risk to safe and accessible healthcare, especially for women living in rural and regional areas where we know there are really significant barriers. Abortion is healthcare, so it's a decision that should be made between doctors and their patients, and it doesn't belong in the criminal code like it was in Victoria prior to 2008, and it certainly doesn't belong in politics being debated in Parliament like we're seeing, as you said, in South Australia overnight and also New South Wales recently and yesterday in the press club address.
0: As you said, I mean, it's been decriminalised, I think, in every single state since, well, actually only as recently as 2024, it should be noted, but, you know, much further. It has always been a state-by-state issue. What could stricter abortion laws mean for women, particularly regional women in Victoria?
2: Well, what we know is that restrictions around abortions don't stop abortions. They make them more expensive and they make them harder to access. And it's really important that healthcare, including sexual and reproductive healthcare and abortion and access to contraception, is accessible. One in four Australian women will have an abortion. We all know someone who's had an abortion. And advanced gestation abortion is extremely rare, extremely difficult to get, and it's only provided in very specific circumstances when medical professionals agree that this is the best option. So when we see the introduction of these restrictions, as we're seeing internationally and really concerningly increasingly in Australia, we're going to see abortion care and safe and accessible abortion care get harder. And in rural and regional areas, that's really important because, as with all healthcare, people living in rural and regional areas face additional barriers, whether that's travelling long distances or wait times for GPs, or a lack of access to certain medications in pharmacies. And that's the same for abortion care. So we run a phone line called 1-800-MY-OPTIONS that helps people access pro-choice care. And we get calls from people who are experiencing obstruction. And those people that are calling us from rural areas, especially low disadvantaged areas or high disadvantaged areas, are more likely to call us when they're at advanced gestation. So they have potentially less options available to them for care.
0: Sally, a text has come through that I think kind of goes to where many people see this conversation. I'm going to put it to you. It says, Nick, how is killing a baby up to birth healthcare?
2: Well, as I said, abortion is a form of healthcare, and we have seen that politically grandstanding and the politicisation and stigmatisation of healthcare threatens years of hard-won rights. So there is no, in our view, there is no room for politicians to be debating what women get to do with their own bodies or questioning women's expertise about what is right for their context and their family. They are decisions that people can make about their own bodies, and women are the best experts in their own bodies. And what this will do is ultimately undermine access to those fundamental human rights and healthcare. it'll make abortion.

0: access, like I said, harder to access and riskier and more expensive.
1: I'm talking with Sally Hasler. She's the CEO of Women's Health Victoria. We're talking about commentary made by Pauline Hanson yesterday at her address at National Press Club, which without a doubt indicated that abortion and reproductive health, reproductive rights, will be a major thing that the One Nation Party takes to upcoming elections. You touched on the conversations that are happening overseas as well. Sally, are you surprised to see this back up in the Australian debate, or did you think it was just a matter of time?
0: I mean, I'm not surprised because we are part of a global world, right, Nick? Mm. And there is a really well-coordinated and upsettingly well-funded movement internationally that seeks to wind back rights for abortion rights, but also trans rights and LGBT communities. We are seeing attacks on minority groups globally, and this playbook, if you like, is from a very well-funded and well-mobilised movement, and that is flowing through to Australia. And, you know, I'm not going to talk politics with you. We are interested in good policy that supports access to healthcare, but there are real threats to people's access to healthcare at the moment, and that has definitely flowed through.
1: Sally, thank you for your time this morning. Sally Hasler, she's the CEO of Women's Health Victoria. The phone line she talked about before is 1-800-MY-OPTIONS. That is 1-800-696-784. 1-800-696-784.
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1: Talk to the Weather Bureau in just a second. But something else that you might have heard a little bit about today, a no confidence vote is on the agenda for the state opposition. They're going to move the motion in Parliament today, which will be then debated at the end of July. A no confidence vote against our Premier Jacinta Allen. Opposition leader Jess Wilson says they want to hold the government to account over a variety of things, including growing debt, abandoning Commonwealth Games, controversial big build and more. Now, motion of no confidence is allowed once per parliamentary term, and if it is successful, it could trigger the dissolution of the Legislative Assembly and maybe even force an early election. Of course, opposition doesn't hold a majority. It's going to be a very interesting day around the debate on that. Jess Wilson being very clear that Victoria needs a fresh start is her language around that. A few people getting in to comment on some of the stuff that came through the National Press Club with Pauline Hanson and One Nation yesterday. I'll get to those texts in a second. And, of course, many people letting me know their wonderful stories of eating rabbit, either still or as a kid. You can share those. We'll be speaking about getting rabbit on the Aussie dinner table a little bit later this hour. 1-300-977-222. Looking in on what the weather's doing, Tom Anderson from the Bureau. Good morning.
4: Good morning. How are you going?
1: I'm good. What's happening around the state today?
4: A lot of rain, or should be a lot of rain at least. It'll be certainly showery and wet for much of the state, so parts of Gippsland might get shielded, so East Gippsland particularly might miss out, but we've already seen falls up to 10 millimetres for parts of the western parts of Victoria, and we're going to see this cloud band that's moved from South Australia continue its path east across the state today. So we will see it getting towards Bendigo and then Shepparton and then Wodonga throughout the day, and we're expecting to see some decent rainfall totals around those areas as well.
1: Are we got any warnings happening at the moment?
4: Yes, we do. So we currently have a severe weather warning for damaging wind gusts. It is about the alpine regions of the northeast parts of the state, so we aren't expecting to reach the damaging gusts threshold of 90 kilometres an hour anywhere below 1500 metres. So shouldn't be too much of a concern, because it would be a pretty miserable day to be up there anyway. But if anyone is around the alpine areas, it is going to be quite a gusty day. It is currently quite gusty. We're already seeing those 80 to 90 kilometre hour gusts at the moment, and we will see that continue. Elsewhere with the wind, we do have a strong wind warning out for the west coast, central coast and east Gippsland coast for today, and we expect those to continue into tomorrow with the winds picking up even more over coastal areas on Friday.
1: Mm, and what's happening with the temperatures as we get into that Friday and into the weekend?
4: So they are going to

0: start getting closer to what we would expect to be a more wintry temperatures. It's not going to be as cold, so we're still looking at maximum temperatures in the double digits for much of the state. So if I just go around for, I'll go today and tomorrow. So Warrnambool today, we're looking at 17 and then dropping off to 14 degrees for tomorrow. Horsham's going to be 15 today and tomorrow. Mildura's 18 today and then dropping down to 17 tomorrow, as is Swan Hill. Ballarat, we're looking at 13 today and then down to 11 tomorrow. Bendigo and Shepparton are 15 and 16 degrees today and then dropping to 13 and 14 degrees tomorrow. So you can see the trend that we're going with here. Wodonga is 17 today into 14 tomorrow. Sale 19 today into 17 tomorrow, and Bairnsdale 20 down to 19.
1: Today, obviously... So still, oh, sorry, go on.
0: Yeah, no, I was just going to say, it's still warmer than average, but yes, cooling off into the weekend.
1: Cooling off as we suddenly get into something that resembles a winter at the very least, Tom Anderson. And look, today, obviously, the big day for rainfall, but maybe a lingering mill or two here and there over the next few days?
0: Yeah, so we're probably... In the northeast of the state, it'll be lingering from this system, but then across much of Victoria tomorrow and possibly into Saturday morning, we're going to see a second smaller system that'll come through from the west and southwest, so particularly about coastal parts of the southwest and western Gippsland, we'll see some showery activity. So this will come with the cooling off temperatures as well. But even, yeah, as far north as Bendigo or Shepparton, we will expect to see a little bit of shower activity tomorrow as well. But that will be ranging more between 2 to 5 millimetres.
1: Tom Anderson, thank you very much. Tom, running through what you need to know about the weather over the next couple of days. Tom from the Bureau, obviously. He wasn't just some guy who just started talking about the weather. He's actually with the Weather Bureau. Started the morning talking about illicit alcohol and the big concerns that if government doesn't get on top of it now, it's prevalent enough that we may end up with a situation that rivals where we are with black market tobacco. Text in saying a 500 millimetre can of beer costs about $1.50 in Hong Kong or China. I can drink it on the bus or at the beach and we don't see the big alcohol problems. This text is going on to say Australia is just a basket case. Having travelled a lot in areas like China and Taipei, I initially was really surprised at how you could just walk into any equivalent of a corner store and buy some alcohol as well, similar to some states of America. And there doesn't seem to be a huge amount of people drinking on the streets. You are absolutely correct with that. Another text is saying, I never imagined we would live in a world where crime and criminals have control. Government agencies powerlessly stand by and just seem to watch. And someone else just clearly saying, why is there so much illegal tobacco in this country? Who is not doing their job? And of course, we just spoke then to Sally Hasler. She's the CEO of Women's Health Victoria as part of a very wide-ranging address that Pauline Hanson gave the National Press Club yesterday. She did note that abortion and reproductive health will be something that will be a big focus on One Nation. It came to the fore yesterday in South Australia. The first bill to recriminalise abortion in the history of Australia passed South Australia's upper house last night by one vote with the help of their three newly elected One Nation MLCs. And it did fail, I should say, in the lower house afterwards. Joe texting in to just say very clearly, my body, my business. Another text is saying, Nick, I'm coming in on this late, so don't know everything, but is your guest saying that aborting a baby at 39 weeks is acceptable? How is that in the best's interest? It is incredibly uncommon. It would only happen when medical professionals are in full agreeance. It is not something that is typically done, to be incredibly clear there. It is when there is severe danger to the mother. And another person coming in, Pete from Malmesbury, saying, I'm really concerned about Pauline Hanson banning journalists from her press conferences. She is a public figure paid by the public. The ABC, the public broadcaster, should be able to question her. It is ridiculous, says Pete, and it feels a lot like Trump. 1300 977 222. Happy to talk about this. Don't forget, need details of rabbit on the dinner table. Did you eat it when you were younger? Are you still eating it occasionally? It's having a moment. It's turned into a bit of a gourmet delicacy, meaning you might pay $40 for a single rabbit at the moment. I'm going to introduce you, when we get into the kitchen for the cook-up, to a woman who actually hunts and cooks her own rabbits. That's after

0: Midnight Oil and Short Memory. A few more texts coming in just on people's reactions to what Pauline Hanson was saying in the National Press Club yesterday. John saying, without multiculturalism, Australia would be a cultural backwater. We'd be eating fish and chips and drinking instant coffee. 1-300-977-222.
1: A tray of cocktails floated at us through the twilight. 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
0: We'll get about 17 minutes until 10 o'clock. It is Thursday. Let's get into the kitchen.
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0: I've been asking you this morning about your memories of eating rabbit or your current love of eating rabbit, or was it all too much when you were younger? I'm asking because rabbit is having a genuine moment right now. It's kind of a bit of a gourmet delicacy to the point.

0: where you might be spending $40 on a single rabbit in some areas, which as many people texting in saying, hang on, how much would it be worth all in my backyard? Will surprise people who've got a major rabbit problem. Keep the stories flowing in. We'd love a couple of calls on this, 1-300-977-222. But should rabbit have remained a bit of a staple on the Aussie dinner table? Shauna Picken has a social media presence where she's known as the Honest Hunter. She does hunt and cook her own game, does it all at a Burnie in Tasmania. Shauna, good morning to you.
1: Good morning, Nick. How are you?
0: You are a hunter of rabbits and other game. I want to get into that shortly. But someone told me that you used to be vegetarian.
1: I sure did, yep. I was vegetarian for a couple of years and then I just missed meat a little bit too much. So, yeah, just really sort of started looking at ways of eating meat sustainably and started hunting.
0: And hunting is one of those. Had you ever, were you like grew up hunting or is this a brand new experience for you?
1: It was a brand new experience. No, I did not grow up in a hunting family. In fact, my father was scared of firearms. And so, no, I did not grow up in a hunting environment at all. I just got into it in my late 20s, actually.
0: Shauna, what's the experience like for you getting out there hunting and then cooking what you've caught?
1: To me, it's really honest, and I think that's why I've got my Honest Hunter. It's because it's messy and it's a little bit dirty, but when you get out there and you're doing it and you're catching your own meat, it's a really honest thing to do. So, and it's really good for the environment as well.
0: Now, rabbit is just one aspect of what you hunt, but I want to talk about today because when I heard that rabbit was suddenly getting so popular in so many gourmet circles that you could be paying anywhere between $20 to $40 for a single rabbit carcass, oh, I was shocked. You must be incredibly surprised.
1: Well, it's funny you should say that because the reason I started to go out and hunt rabbit is we went to the butcher, my husband and I, and we went to get a rabbit and it was, I think it cost us about $30 for a rabbit. And I was absolutely shocked. And we looked at each other and said, well, there's rabbits everywhere. I mean, surely it's not that hard to go out and get them. So we did a little bit of research and we decided to join a gun club and we thought, yep, we can go out and shoot them. But what we didn't realise is rabbits are actually in most suburban areas. So, of course, you can't go out there with a 22. So we ended up getting ferrets and we do the very old technique of ferreting, which has been around for thousands of years.
0: Sure, we're going to get more into that. I've just got a call on the line. Dave's come in. Dave, you not only did a bit of rabbit hunting, but actually had a good little side trade selling it.
2: Yeah, I did. Yeah. When we were young, this is way back in the late 60s and early 70s, we used to make a bit of cash by selling them, yeah. I once sold 14 pair in the Latrobe Valley pub in five minutes.
0: Well, can I ask what you were charging?
2: Oh, about $2.50 a pair.
0: Right.
2: If there was any small ones, I'd chuck them in as well. it was a good day back then.
0: That's a really good way of doing it. And you were just out catching him yourself, were you, mate?
2: Yeah, I just had a 22 and just used to go out and shoot them. I think I shot 94 in one evening once. I've actually seen the ground move with rabbits. You couldn't miss, mate.
0: No, when it's that problematic. Good on you, Dave. Thank you very much. There you go, Shauna. $2.50 for a pair of rabbits at the pub back in the day.
1: Yeah, and look, you can still go out. We go out. I think the best we've ever done is 45 rabbits in 1 hour. So there we go. So it's not hard to go and get it and go and get a good feed.
0: Now, rabbit, I've eaten quite a bit of it. I find it very, very delicious. But I think because, and as this texter has pointed out, it got so many families during hard times in the country, I think we often think of it as more of an emergency meat than something you might actually choose. It's your hard times food.
1: And it's funny you should say that because we go to a lot of properties and we always offer the meat. We say, hey, would you like to, you know, take some of the rabbit? And they're just like, no, thank you. I grew up on rabbit and it's not something I want. And maybe it's also because, you know, we've done the low and slow cooking method where you just sort of cook it. And it's a very dry meat if you do it too much. So I think sometimes the recipes out there are a little bit dated as well. But there's some brand new recipes out there and gosh, it's a delicious meat.
0: I want to talk about some of those recipes because it's funny you touched on the old low and slow. Sue texting in saying, grandma served us boiled rabbit that had been thickened with flour, still had the lead shot in it. We'd be cracking our teeth on the lead balls, spitting them back on the plate. So no, I won't be eating.

0: rabbit again. Oh, I think there'd be more than a few people who remember it that way, Shauna.
1: Look, and I think you're absolutely right about that. Many people have had bad experiences because it's unlike chicken. I mean, chicken's a very easy meat to cook. And because rabbit is such a lean meat, you really have to treat it in a very different way. So look, once you know how to cook it properly, it is delicious. So I promise you, if you're out there and thinking, no, I'm never going to try it again, look, do it. Find a good recipe. I promise you, you'll enjoy it.
0: What was the recipe that changed your mind on it or made it actually work for you on the table?
1: You know, it's funny. I love to cook, so I'm a really passionate cook. And I wasn't sure how to cook it at first. Like, I looked at the bone structure.

0: you first try rabbit or you try something new, sometimes it can be your brain sort of goes, oh, I'm not used to this, and so I'm not sure about it. So it does take a little bit of time to sort of go, you know what, this is actually really delicious. It's a very tender, very a white meat that doesn't have a huge amount of strong game flavor.
1: I'm talking to Shauna Pick, and she is the Honest Hunter. Do follow her on social media. She hunts and cooks her own game out of Tasmania. We're talking about rabbit. I mentioned before, it's having a gourmet moment at the moment. People charging $20, $30, $40 for a single rabbit carcass. Rod from Ballarat saying, I grew up on rabbit and I still like it, despite my father quoting the following poem. Rabbit's young and rabbit's old, rabbit's hot and rabbit cold, rabbit tender, rabbit tough, thank the Lord, I've had enough. The conventional wisdom when I was a kid was that rabbit would take on the flavour of other meat it was cooked with, so it tended to be thought of as a bit of a filler. But it has got its own very unique flavour.
0: Yes, it absolutely does. It's a very delicate flavour. And sometimes if you find that it's a bit gamey, you can actually soak it in buttermilk, and that actually helps to remove some of that game flavour. But it's a very delicate flavour. It's almost, very similar to chicken, but with just a little bit more flavour than the average supermarket chicken.
1: See, I'm a bit of a sucker for that gamey flavour. That's why I like finding things like your bison, your wallaby, everything in between, you know, crocodile. I think the gamey flavour is what we've been missing in a lot of our foods.
0: Look, I agree with you. And, I think that, you know, it's also a good meat that it's not too gamey. I know some people that have tried, like, venison and they've found it to be way too gamey for them. Rabbit's not like that at all. And, in fact, people don't know this. There's two little tiny glands at the back of the legs. And if you remove those, it actually takes away a lot of that sort of game flavour. And again, buttermilk or soaking it in a brine really helps to remove any of those flavours. So if you've got young kids and they're not sure, I'll tell you what, a good fried rabbit recipe that you soak in buttermilk before the night before works an absolute treat.
1: A few things people have been coming in with, and you and I are talking as if we're getting a cleaned carcass, but for people who have been out there like you doing their own hunting, a lot of people coming in to text in say you have got to clean it properly. How complex has that situation been?
0: And that's a really good question. That's one of the questions I get asked a lot is, don't you worry about getting something like diseases, or what about, you know, a sick rabbit with myxomatosis or Khaleesi or any of those sorts of viruses? The truth is you can eat an

0: So you have to treat it like such. So I've never had any issues, and I've been eating it for close to about 15 years now. So as long as you have a look at the animal, make sure that the eyes are bright and the kidneys and liver look really healthy, you'll be fine.
1: I'm glad you mentioned the kidneys, because I had a couple of people even say the best part is the kidneys. Yvonne saying, I love to eat rabbit. My favourite, cooking up the little kidneys. Absolutely yum. Is part of your ethos, Shauna, eating as much of that as you can?
0: Look, absolutely. And I've even tried the heart as well. So
1: Ooh.
0: I know I've tried all the different parts of it. And yeah, it's funny because a lot of people get very upset. They go to the butchers to get their rabbit, and the kidneys aren't with the rabbit, and they get very upset about that. So look, the kidneys are an absolute delicacy. There's no doubt about it.
1: Look, not everyone can do what you do, but do you think it's important that we feel more connected to what's on our plate, particularly when it's meat?
0: Oh, look, absolutely, especially in Australia. Rabbits are a huge problem, and I think if more people went to the butchers and just asked the butcher, hey, can I get rabbit, there would be more demand, and then more people like myself would go out and get a lot more rabbit. It's supply and demand. The more people want rabbit, the more people will go out and actually get it for them. Or look, I'm sure you've got friends out there who also maybe go out and hunt. You can always ask them as well. Yeah.
1: Rabbit and everything. Shauna Pickens, this has been absolutely fascinating. Thank you. Shauna is, as I said, the honest hunter. Go and have a look at her social media page. She hunts and cooks wild game. And yes, rabbit, but also wallaby, deer. She apparently makes an incredible wallaby salami. Didn't get a chance to talk about that. But many people coming in to talk about their own rabbit experiences. Heather and Neil saying it's got to be bled well. You remove the kidneys. You soak overnight in a mild salt solution. Then you piece up the rabbit. Marinate it in water and white wine with rosemary, thyme, bay leaf, juniper berry, black peppercorns, and then a white salad onion or leek. Cook it, and she even gives the time and temperature, 2 hours at 180, and serve with a bechamel sauce and parsley. Heather, that's wild. I didn't expect a full recipe on that, and it sounds absolutely delicious. Yvonne also, as I said previously, giving a big shout out to the kidneys of the rabbit. And Jamie saying, let rabbit solve the cost of living crisis. Good old Australian values. Shoot your guns. 1300 977 222. You can give me a text on this. This is Brian Adams, Summer of 69.

0: Brian Adams, summer of 69. Hi, Nick, says this texter. I'm just recalling a time when all the aunties and uncles were having a great get-together and all the cousins had to go out to the back paddocks of Sale and go rabbiting with the ferrets. I hated it and I won't eat rabbit anymore. But other people coming in with actual recipes. Loving Farrellee saying rabbit cooked slowly in the old crock pot. You need fresh garlic, salt and pepper, and it was absolutely beautiful. And Susan saying, Nick, could you ask your guest, that was Shauna Picken, the honest hunter, could you ask your guest to come down to Seaspray on the 90 Mile Beach to hunt her rabbits? Because we have an absolute plague there. It is horrible. They are disgusting smelly animals and they are destroying absolutely everything. Which I think to me is one of the biggest shocks on that one, is how suddenly it's a gourmet meat when I think most people, particularly around parts of Victoria, be looking at their backyard thinking, what do you mean that's worth $40? I'd spend that just to get rid of them quite happily. I'm on 1300 977 222. Now, Friday, as we agreed last week, will be nothing but Australian music. I haven't forgotten. We're going to make sure of that tomorrow. Nothing but Australian music. But I'm getting in a little bit early with some great Aussie sounds, because I'm going to, after the news, introduce you to an incredible Australian guitarist who's gone out on their solo work to do their very first album. Previously, they have been playing with a truly well-known, legendary Australian performer. And in just a moment, I'll be catching up with Mick Granger, Assistant Police Commissioner, to talk about some of the big issues on the table when it comes to crime. It's 10 o'clock. News now.
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3: Good morning, Natasha McFarlane with ABC News. The Memorandum of Understanding aimed at ending the war in Iran and reopening the Strait of Hormuz has been signed early. North America correspondent Lauren Day reports.
4: The agreement had been due to be signed at an official ceremony in Switzerland on Friday, but the presidents of both the United States and Iran have done so early. The MOU includes an immediate and permanent ceasefire on all fronts, including Lebanon, and a reopening of the Strait of Hormuz without tolls for 60 days, with Oman and Iran to negotiate terms for managing traffic beyond that. It also means Iran can immediately sell oil and fuel, as sanctions have been waived, but leaves the key questions around the country's nuclear program to final negotiations. Lauren Day, ABC News, Washington.
3: Australia's Race Discrimination Commissioner has accused Pauline Hanson of dividing the community after she called for an end to multiculturalism. The One Nation leader made her first appearance before the National Press Club yesterday, where she declared she wanted a monocultural society. Giridharan Sivaraman says Australia has a rich history of migration.